0: he said. And now the government has proposed new laws that are still unfair. The proposed laws will give millions to the major parties and make it harder for new parties like the West Party. Mr. Hopper said his party won't be backing down. My legal team are on standby, ready to go back to the High Court to fight these new rigged donation laws, he said. Mr. Hopper and 2022 independent candidate Melissa Lowe took the previous donation laws to the High Court last year, with the court deeming the laws as unconstitutional in April. It has left Labor scrambling to write new laws and pass them through Parliament just 6 months out from the state election. The laws are expected to be introduced to Parliament next week. And that article by Carly Douglas, Donation Law Fight Looms, is appearing on page 11 of today's Herald Sun.
1: And staying with the Herald Sun, on page 23, health plan hits regional hiccup. Paper jam may stifle reform. Written by Sarah Booth. Victoria's plan to improve specialist care statewide will not work without key infrastructure upgrades, a peak body says, with some regional health services still using paper-based medical records. As revealed by the Herald Sun on Thursday, the Health Department expects public hospitals to implement several reforms in order to reduce the lengthy wait lists for specialist appointments and care, including surgery. Changes include switching more appointments to telehealth, reducing the number of unnecessary follow-up consultations and shifting some outpatient services from doctors to nurses and allied health. Peak medical bodies welcomed the overarching reforms but stressed implementation required careful consideration. Australian Medical Association Victorian President Dr. Simon Judkins said everyone knew change was necessary, but reforms, such as increasing telehealth and information sharing, required investment. These announcements are fantastic, and the potential here is enormous. But when it actually comes to supporting smaller places to be part of this by having the IT infrastructure in place, we're still lacking, he said. Many regional and rural places are actually still paper-based and don't have electronic medical records. He said there were definitely cases where, under carefully developed models, some specialist care could safely be shifted to nurses or telehealth, such as where a local practitioner examines a rural patient in person while the specialist consults over telehealth. Royal Australasian College of Surgeons President Dr. Philip Moreau said many of the reforms, including improving links between GPs and specialists, had real potential, but patient safety, clinical quality, and surgical standards must remain central. Surgical specialties must be actively involved in the design, governance, and evaluation of new models of care, to ensure reforms deliver the intended benefits with no compromise to the highest standards of care and without impact on surgical education and training, he said. He said reforms should also not replace critical conditioned investment in public hospital capacity, theatre access, infrastructure and workforce. The government has announced funding that supports the reforms, including $33.3 million to expand a secure digital portal for patient communication and has a virtual platform for services to access specialist advice. Victorian Healthcare Association Acting Chief Executive Kate Linton said they welcome the reforms, which will support service to meet growing demand. Health Minister Harriet Ching said the reform will mean quicker access, clearer communication, and more options for patients and their families. We're making sure more families right across Victoria can access the specialist care and treatment they need, she said. That article appears on page 23 of the Herald Sun. It's titled Health Plan Hits Regional Hiccup, and it's written by Sarah Booth.
2: Page 7 of the Weekend Australian, Fortescue to pay $150 million compo, by Paige Taylor. Billionaire miner and philanthropist Andrew Forrest's company Fortescue says it's ready to pay a record $150 million in compensation to Yindjibarndi people following the first federal court decision on what a miner owes if it proceeds without a mining agreement. However, it was not clear late on Friday if the Yindjibarndi people of the Pilbara would press on with the dispute over the Solomon mine by appealing against the ruling. The full judgment, with reasons published by the federal court on Friday, is expected to take days to consider. Justice Stephen Burnley's ruling on May 12 that Fortescue must pay $150 million is the highest compensation ever awarded to native title holders, but the Yindjibarndi had argued for $1.82 billion. Observers calculated that the Yindjibarndi would have been much better off financially had a mining agreement been struck. A Fortescue spokeswoman on Friday described the dispute as complex and said the company would take the time to carefully review the court's findings in full. "We've always accepted that fair and proper compensation should be paid to the Yindjibarndi people and consistently sought to reach an agreement outside of the courts. After more than 20 years, our hope is that the compensation determined by the court can now flow to the Yindjibarndi community and be used to support elders, families and future generations. If given the opportunity, we stand ready to pay that compensation tomorrow. However, cash payments alone will not deliver the practical long-term outcomes communities need. The longer this remains tied up in the legal process, the harder it is for all parties to focus on broader solutions and opportunities that come with long-term partnerships, including employment, training, business development, and economic participation." The case comes 6 years since the High Court set a precedent by awarding $1.3 million in compensation for 1.27 square kilometres of land near Timber Creek in the Northern Territory. The Griffiths case, as it was known, was discussed in the Yindjibarndi hearings and in Justice Burley's judgment. But, he writes, "If Griffiths HC is applied literally to the present, much larger compensation claim area, the outcome would be about $576 million. But I reject that comparison as excessive." Justice Burley also rejected royalty calculations by Yindjibarndi, referred to in the judgment as YNAC. The generalisation advanced by YNAC that royalty payments based on a starting point of 0.5% from part of an industry standard has not been established, he writes. "The Yindjibarndi people have in recent years struck out as entrepreneurs. They've leveraged their native title rights to become partners in renewable energy projects, using their own borrowings to do so. Most recently, they've struck deals with big miners Rio Tinto and BHP to supply energy to them and explore large-scale energy projects together." That article, Fortescue to pay $150 million compo, was by Paige Taylor and appears on page 7 of The Weekend Australian.
0: This article comes from page 5 of today's Weekend Australian. Oops, there goes the internet. NBM satellite rollout blown away by Jack Quayle. The satellite network contracted by the National Broadband Network to provide internet access to its outback customers has suffered a shock setback after a rocket due to carry the technology into orbit spectacularly exploded. The new Glenn LN01 rocket, owned by the Jeff Bezos-backed Blue Origin, was preparing to launch 48 of Amazon's low Earth orbit, LEO, satellites when it erupted in flames during an engine test at Cape Canaveral, Florida, on Thursday evening, or Friday, Australian Eastern Standard Time. "It's too early to know the root cause, but we're already working to find it," Mr. Bezos posted to X. "Very rough day, but we'll rebuild whatever needs rebuilding and get back to flying. It's worth it." No personnel were injured, but the explosion caused severe damage to Blue Origin's only launch pad and is expected to significantly curtail the launch schedule for the remainder of the year. Amazon LEO was contracted last year by NBN Co. to deliver broadband to its regional and remote customers, with the constellation of satellites intended to replace the telco's two aging SkyMuster geostationary satellites, which are due to be decommissioned from 2032 and have slower speeds than the rival Starlink service. work by Amazon to establish the new network, which will ultimately comprise 4,500 satellites, began in April 2025, with NBN Co. scheduled to begin trialing the service in the second half of 2026. But with only about 300 satellites currently in orbit, the rollout remains far behind the regulatory requirements mandating that 1,618 satellites be deployed by mid-year. Amazon Leo's launch license could be revoked by the US Federal Communications Commission if the target is not met. In January, Amazon asked the regulator to extend the deadline to mid-2028, or scrap it altogether, citing a shortage of near-term launch opportunities. The FCC is yet to rule on the request. NBN Co. has previously stated there will be no coverage gap between its existing SkyMaster satellite service and the LEO system, but any slowdown in satellite launches threatens to delay customer access. Because Amazon's individual satellites have a relatively small footprint, thousands are needed to avoid coverage gaps and limits on how many users can connect. Faced with technological issues in its Blue Origin fleet, Amazon Leo has relied on third-party rocket transportation companies. On Saturday, United Launch Alliance's Atlas V rocket is scheduled to blast off to deploy another batch of Amazon satellites. NBN Co. did not respond to a request for comment. However, it expects the testing of its new Amazon Leo service to continue as scheduled, The Australian understands. Amazon's efforts to rival Elon Musk's burgeoning Starlink service suffered a setback in April when the US Federal Aviation Administration temporarily grounded the New Glenn rocket after it failed to deploy the satellite it was carrying. Amazon was contacted for comment. And that article, appearing on page 5 of today's Week in Australian, was written by Jack Quayle under the heading, Oops, There Goes the Internet, NBN Satellite Rollout Blown Away.
1: And back to the Herald Sun on page 7, Outrage as ISIS Bride Betrayal, Survivors Kept in the Dark. This is written by Carly Douglas. A Melbourne-based ISIS bride was quietly living just minutes from survivors of the brutal terrorist regime she is accused of supporting, with revelations prompting outrage from community leaders. Christian minority groups have expressed shock and fear after the state and federal governments failed to inform them that the woman, who was charged with terror-related offences on Thursday, was living in their neighbourhood. Former ISIS hostages and families who fled to Australia from Iraq and Syria as the terrorist groups slaughtered their villages, leaving severed heads in their wake, had been dreading the return of remaining Islamic State brides for years. Amid the looming return of the latest cohort of 34 ISIS-linked women and children, Premier Jacinta Allen had assured the communities that she would work very closely with them, and her number one priority was their safety. But George Aprim, a director of the Young Assyrians, said he felt their pleas for information and consultation had fallen on deaf ears. It came as it was revealed Rayan El-Houli, who was charged with entering a declared conflict zone and being a member of a terrorist organisation on Thursday, had been living in Broadmeadows. Ms. El-Houli and her four children were among six people who returned to Australia last year after smuggling themselves out of a Syrian camp. Her identity was revealed as she was arrested on Thursday. Our general community has been asking the government for some form of consultation about allowing anyone formerly or currently allegedly affiliated with ISIS for months, Mr. Aprim said. But all done in secret. We don't know who they are, where they're from, or if there are potentially family members who secretly support these groups as well, he said. We love our fellow Muslim neighbours and we all live in peace and harmony. But the way the state government is going about it is disappointing, and many community members express that disappointment regularly. Another community member who escaped ISIS as a child and wanted to remain anonymous for safety reasons said it was upsetting that someone allegedly connected to the darkness of ISIS was living so close. I built a life here because Australia represented distance from the fear and violence ISIS brought into our lives, she said. We rebuilt our lives without wanting attention or pity. Yet moments like this remind us that the pain never truly disappears. It simply learns how to stay silent. It comes as AFP Commissioner Chrissy Barrett revealed there were 8 separate probes underway into families who have returned to Australia from Syrian camps. 2 of the 5 ISIS-linked women who have returned to Melbourne this month have been charged, with the others under investigation. Outrage at ISIS bride betrayal is written by Carly Douglas, and it appears on page 7 of the Saturday Herald Sun.
2: On page 7 of The Australian, family friends mark Valentine's Day with joy, love. It's by Blair Jackson. Broadcaster and musician James Valentine has been celebrated at a joyous memorial at Sydney's Town Hall on Friday.

0: and Kate Sobrano following Valentine's death in April. He was diagnosed with cancer in March 2024. Valentine's son, Roy, spoke of the shock but comfort the family took from his father's choice of voluntary assisted dying. "There was such a cohesion," he said to me. "I know it's horrible, but I need to go." Roy Valentine said, "He lived in the present tense. Dad had cancer for 2.5 years. We did not hear him complain once. Time became his precious necessity, which was slipping through our hands." Shortly before his death, Valentine, 64, was awarded an Order of Australia for services to media, music and the arts. Much of Friday's memorial centred on Valentine's relationship with his audience across 30 years on ABC Radio and the afternoon show on 702 ABC Sydney. "My dad lived exactly how he wanted to live, a life prioritising what he cherished. My dad found a job where he worked for 2.5 hours a day," Roy Valentine said. "And he got you people to call in to help him out. He worked about an hour a day. He had no idea what he was doing at any point. Sometimes you have to play a long time to figure out how to play like yourself." He ended the speech paying tribute to his mother, Joanne. "Mum's been such a source of lightness and joy during this period. I can't believe she's still standing at this point. That guy has had enough of the spotlight, and if anyone needs to feel the love and concern of the city, it's Mum," he said, sparking huge applause. Roy's sister Ruby said their father's life revolved around making time for the things he loved. "He embraced our interests, big or small, as if they were the most important thing in the world," she said. "If there was something we enjoyed that he knew nothing about, he took his time to learn, simply because it was important to us." Valentine had told his children he would not take credit for their achievements. In one of our last conversations, he said he didn't want to say he was proud of me. He stressed he was very happy with who I had turned out to be and that, of course, he loved me, Ruby said. But to say he was proud felt he was taking credit for that he had some part to play in my achievements. "But what he wasn't taking into account is that so much of who I am comes from what he gave to me over the years, showing me how to live with compassion, empathy for others, and kindness at the forefront." Kelly performed Meet Me in the Middle of the Air. "Nobody told me I had to follow Kate Sobrano singing Amazing Grace," Kelly said, to laughter. Matt Moran, Valentine's chef in his final 6 months, spoke of their 30-year friendship. He told a story of how at the Millennium New Year's Eve festivities, the ABC snagged a designated spot to broadcast live by the side of the Opera House. "And I can tell you, James didn't let it get in the way of a good time," Moran said. Opera singer David Hobson, a lifelong friend from childhood in Ballarat, told stories of music and exploring instruments. Governor-General Sam Martin had also known Valentine for years and revealed how she would work to honour her friend. Ms. Mostyn leant on her friend for advice on how to fulfil her role at a time when it feels like our social cohesion is fraying. In his last email to Ms. Mostyn, Valentine suggested a National Governor-General's photo competition, with the winner to be announced on National Wattle Day, September 1. Ms. Mostyn will now endeavour to make that photo competition a reality. And that article, which came from the Newswire and appears on page 7 of the Weekend Australian, was by Blair Jackson.
1: And staying with the Australian, a unattributed article, also supplied by Newswire, appearing on page 9, fresh charges for jailed drug smuggling ex-racing identity. Sydney racing identity and convicted drug smuggler Damien Flower has been hit with fresh charges as police allege he threatened a witness from behind bars. Flower, 54, was sentenced to more than 20 years in prison after pleading guilty to his role in a drug importation ring that smuggled an estimated $70 million worth of cocaine into Australia. He has now been charged with fresh offences while behind bars at Long Bay Jail in Sydney's eastern suburbs. He has been charged with one count each of recklessly contravening a non-publication order, stalk, intimidate and threaten or cause injury to person for being a witness. His matter was mentioned for the first time in Sydney's Downing Centre local court on Friday. According to court documents, Flower

0: is alleged to have intimidated and threatened a person known only as Witness A. The offences are alleged to have occurred at Wellington, central New South Wales, in May last year. He will next appear in court on July 16. Flower is serving a long sentence relating to 12 drug importations from South Africa between 2016 and 2019. He pleaded guilty to importing a commercial quantity of a border-controlled drug and dealing with the proceeds of crime, and was sentenced to 28 years in jail, reduced on appeal to 21 years and 6 months. He is serving a 13-year non-parole period and will be eligible for release in May 2032. Flower rose to prominence in racing circles after purchasing Schnitzel at the 2004 Magic Millions. The star sprinter won more than $1 million in prize money and became a champion sire. That article, Fresh Charges for Jailed Drug Smuggling Ex-Racing Identity, is an unattributed article that appears on page 9 of the Weekend Australian.
1: And time for this very short unattributed article on page 11 of today's Herald Sun. $60 million Powerball winner. A single Aussie has become a multi-millionaire, taking home Thursday night's $60 million jackpot Powerball after making a last-minute number change on her ticket. The New South Wales woman matched all seven numbers plus the Powerball 26, 30, 10, 34, 16, 5, 12, and the Powerball was 11. In addition to winning Division 1, the woman's power hit entry also scored Division 2 19 times, taking her total prize to $60,638.35. Oh my God, holy crap, the Queen Bee woman said when she was told. I actually changed one of the numbers on the power hit. I did a fast select on the ticket, but then thought I had too many numbers in the 30s. I had 33 and 34, so I took out 33 and made it 5. How insane is that? And that was $60 million Powerball winner on page 11, unattributed article on page 11 of today's Herald Sun. Time is now 2 minutes to 10, and that completes our reading from this morning's Age, the Herald Sun, and the Week in Australian. We hope you've enjoyed our program. A huge thank you to my fellow readers, Max Williams and Lisa Scott. My name is Mary Lou Chumper. Thank you for listening to Vision Australia Radio. Coming up next is children's program Happy Pants, which will be followed at 10:30 a.m. by Vision Sports. We wish you a great weekend, and to kick it off, we'll leave you with a few strains from our princess of pop, Kylie Minogue, who celebrated her birthday on Thursday and has a new Netflix series out on a doco series that started on the 20th of May. This is Kylie Spinning Around. Have a great weekend.

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0: G'day and welcome to Happy Pants, the show especially for kids and especially for you. My name is Geraldine.
1: And my name is Maddie.
0: And together, we're your Happy Pants team for today. Are you wearing your Happy Pants today? Today, mine are a bit different. They're made of blue cloth, but you can't see much of it because there are cutouts of all sorts of brightly coloured fish sewn on all over.
1: Mine have cutouts sewn all over too. I can feel them with my fingers, so let's see if I can work out what they are. Yours are fish, but mine don't feel like fish. They have wings and legs, and I'm pretty sure fish don't have wings and legs. Birds. Stitched on cutouts of birds. Lots of different kinds of birds. I bet the colour underneath is blue though, just like yours.
0: You're right, Maddie. Our happy pants are the same kind, but they have different decorations. I think we'd better check our pockets. There are always clues in there.
1: The easy bit is finding the clues. The hard bit is working out what they mean.
0: Well, in this pocket, I've found a book.
1: So have I. What's yours called?
0: Mine says Bedtime Stories. How about yours, Maddie?
1: The cover says Poems for a Rainy Day.
0: Oh, this side pocket has something pretty big in it. Oh, it's a shoebox. Just a tick while I open it. A pair of pretty white sandals. Just right for a trip to the beach on a warm, sunny day.
1: I have a shoebox too. They don't feel like sandals though. They feel more like rubber boots. That's what they are. Rubber boots for walking in puddles. I love stomping in puddles.
0: Last pocket. I have a teddy bear.
1: And I have a fluffy, cuddly toy too. It has long, floppy ears and a little powder puff tail. I think it's a bunny.
0: We need a bit of time to think about these pocket clues.
1: Something to stir my thinking muscles, please.
0: How about some marching music? That should stir things up a bit. Come on, everybody on your feet. And here we go.

0: think I've got it.
1: Those pocket clues were all about things which were the same but different.
2: By George, she's got it. The books. They were both books, but they were about different things. One was stories, the other was poems.
1: And one was for bedtime and the other was for wet days. Then there were the shoe boxes. The boxes were the same for the same sort of thing, shoes.
2: But the shoes were different. One pair was sandals for sunny days and the other was boots for wet days.
1: The stuffed toys were the same things, but different kinds too. You had a teddy bear and I had a fluffy rabbit. The same, but different.
2: I reckon we're supposed to think about all the things around us which are the same, but different. Not better, not worse, just different. How did you get here this morning, Maddie?
1: Mum drove me, so by car. How about you, Geraldine?
2: I came by bus and walked the last bit.
1: We both travelled to get here, so travelling is the same, but the kind of travel is different. Not better or worse, just different. The way that's best for each of us.
2: TV. Dad likes watching the football, Mum likes to watch the cooking shows, and I love Bluey. They're all different programs, but it's all TV.
1: Come to think of it, my friends are different in some ways. Amanda has brown hair, and her favourite ice cream is Raspberry Ripple. Ellen is blonde, and she likes chocolate. Carol is really good at basketball, but swims like a stone. And Maria can't get the ball through the hoop, but she is ace at swimming. We're all different, but we're all really good friends. None of us is good at everything, but each of us has something we're good at, and we sort of share.

0: I love wearing my happy pants while I'm listening to Happy Pants.
1: Everybody's different. If we were all exactly the same, think how boring everything would be. We'd all look the same, sound the same, and even think the same. And if everybody thought the same, there would be no new discoveries, no new music, no new books to read. Boring.
2: That would be awful. Nothing would ever change because everybody would be exactly like everybody else.
1: When you think about that, I reckon we're lucky we're all the same thing, human beings. But even luckier that we come in many different shapes and sizes and colours, and we all like to do different things in different ways.
2: Cooking. All of us need to eat, but different nationalities have different ways of preparing food.
1: Big word alert. Nationality. A nation is a group of people and the country in which they live. Nationality describes the people who live in that country.
2: And all of that food is yummy. Every good cookbook has loads of recipes from dozens of nations.
1: Do you like pizza? Italy.
2: Do you like fried rice? China.
1: How about cheesecake? Greece.
2: Roast beef? England.
1: Quiche? France.
2: Pavlova? Australia.

0: all of that talking about food, I'm just glad it isn't all the same. I love all of those different flavors.
1: Everything in moderation, I think. I'm not sure I'd like pizza with peaches or ice cream with tomato sauce.
0: There is such a thing as being too different, I agree. I'd draw the line at roast beef with chocolate sauce, for instance.
1: Being different is great. We're all born different, and that makes having friends who like different things or do things in different ways interesting and fun. We can laugh with them and join in with their differences.

0: or 6 months without exaggeration. Four can't get it off, cause I lost the combination.
1: Oh, that was just fun. Just being a bit funny and crazy makes people laugh and forget their cares for a while.
2: We're all born a little bit different, but sometimes that difference is a bit easier to see. That doesn't mean better or worse, just someone whose difference is a bit more noticeable.
1: Sometimes people make themselves different and do stupid things or pick on someone who is a bit more different, just so people will notice them and think how funny they are. This usually backfires. People notice idiots all right, but they usually laugh at them, not with them.
2: The sad thing is that these people often don't know the difference between being laughed with and being laughed at, and go on to do more and more stupid and hurtful things, thinking that people admire them for being clever, when really they just look mean and foolish.
1: Talking of differences, what's the difference between a piano and a tuna fish?
2: Well, I suppose you can eat one. I can't think. What's your answer, Maddie?
1: You can tune a piano, but you can't piano a tuna.
2: Oh, I don't think I have a worse joke, but I'll try. What's the difference between an onion and the bagpipes?
1: No one cries when you chop up the bagpipes. My turn. What's the difference between a fake dollar and an angry rabbit?
2: A fake dollar and an angry rabbit. Oh, I hate to think.
1: One is bad money, the other is a mad bunny.
2: Oh, dear. Talking of money, we need to buy a few things. First, apples.
1: Ooh, are you going to make an apple pie?
2: I am. And apples are only $2 a kilo at the moment. And we'll need 2 kilos. How much will that come to?
1: 1 kilo costs $2 and we need 2 kilos. So two lots of two, that comes to $4.
2: Great, I'll write that down. Now, sugar. We'll only need a bit, but it comes in 500 gram bags and a bag costs $3. How much is that now?
1: $4 for the apples, $3 for the sugar. So 4 and 3 comes to $7.
2: Oh, we'll need flour too, and that's also $3 a bag. What does that come to?
1: $7 for the apples and sugar. Add another $3 for the flour. 7 and 3 more is $10. How about butter for the pastry?
2: Oh, yeah, butter. A pack of butter is $6. How much will we have spent?
1: Well, we had $10. If we add $6 for the butter, we'll have spent $16.
2: Brilliant. We'll have enough of everything to make 2 apple pies. How much would each pie cost?
1: We spent $16 and we'll have 2 pies. 16 divided by 2. How many 2s make 16? 2, 4, 8. Each pie will cost $8.
2: Gold star, Maddie.
1: Oh, I'm exhausted after all that brain strain. Can we listen to a story while I recover?
2: Sure. Let's all find a comfortable spot and get ready to listen. Our story today is about Sam, who wanted to be different so he would stand out from his brothers and sisters.
3: Settle in and get comfy. It's time for a story.
4: A Different Sam by Geraldine Carlin. Sam Skink was in a bad mood. So far that morning, Mum Skink had called him Steve twice, Sydney 3 times, Simon once, and even Susan and Shirley. He loved his brothers and sisters, and he knew they looked alike, but really? They had all hatched together from the same batch of eggs, but each of the other baby skinks was just a little bit different. And Sam had no difficulty telling them apart. Steve had a little wiggle in his stripe down his back. Sydney had an extra spot over his eye, and Simon had an extra long toe on his left foot. Susan and Shirley were girls for a start, and Susan's back stripe was a bit darker than Shirley's. Why did Mum keep getting him mixed up with them? I need to be different from everybody else, thought Sam. Then Mum will notice me. Sam thought all morning as they wriggled through the leaf litter searching for grubs and flies. Mum used her strong claws to turn over rotting leaves, all the while making sure they all stayed together and keeping an eye out for birds or other bush creatures that might like to dine on juicy little skinks. Sam thought some more as they stopped for a warm-up in a patch of sun on a nice smooth rock. Mum rested with them, but she wasn't asleep. Her eyes were constantly moving, keeping watch. Sam was still thinking as the family moved on. As they passed under a big red gum, Sam stuck his foot in a patch of sticky gum which was dripping from a broken branch. His next step was onto a fallen leaf. The leaf stuck to his foot and he couldn't shake it off. That was the moment when Sam decided he'd thought enough. He had found a way to be different from all the other skinks. Mum would never mistake him for one of the others again. He was going to be a leafy skink. Sam rolled in the sticky gum, then he rolled in the leaves. Soon he was wearing a leafy coat which covered him from head to toe. It was a bit uncomfortable and scratchy, and it was hard to walk, but he was different. Hey, Mum, he called. The family stopped grub hunting and turned around to look. Sam stood up on his back legs and waved his leafy front arms. Come and see, he called. I want to give you all a big hug. A monster, shouted Simon and Sydney. A leaf monster, shrieked Susan and Shirley. Run, yelled Steve. Home, commanded Mum. I'll be right behind you. That horrid leaf monster won't get past me. The family scurried off with Mum turning back every few steps to make sure the leaf monster wasn't getting too close. Sadly, Sam trudged after them. The leaf stuck all over, made it hard to walk, and they were scratchy, and the gum was sticky and itchy. He tried pulling them off, but the gum was drying quickly, and they were firmly stuck. He kept tripping over, which hurt. Some of the leaves were dry enough to break off, but they left a little scratchy bit behind. By the time he reached home, he was tired, sore, and he didn't care what name Mum called him. He just wanted a cuddle. Mum was guarding the doorway. Mum, it's me, Sam, wailed Sam. Sam, I thought the leaf monster had got you. Why are you covered in broken leaves? They're stuck on and I can't get them off, Sam cried. So you were the leaf monster. We'll talk about this later, said Mum. Let's get you in a warm bath and soak off that gum. So that's what they did. When Sam was clean and dry, Mum said, Now, Sam, why did you stick on those leaves? You nearly frightened the stripes off all of us. I was trying to be different, because you kept calling me by everybody else's name. Oh dear, so I did. But that's not because I can't tell you apart. It's because I'm so busy trying to show you all how to find food in the forest at the same time as watch out for the hunters, which would like to eat us, that sometimes I don't have time to look closely to see which baby skink is which. You are all just a little bit different, Sam. You have two stripes on your back. That's how I know you're Sam and not one of the others. Sam craned his head back and swung his tail around. Sure enough, there were two narrow stripes on his back instead of one big one. "So," said Sam, "I don't have to make myself different. I was different anyway. I just couldn't see it." "Yes," smiled Mum. "You were born just a little bit different from everyone else, and that's what makes life interesting. You don't have to make yourself different. Just being your true self is different enough." And Mum Skink gathered all her babies, each one a tiny bit different, in a big skink cuddle.
1: That was a reading of A Different Sam, written by G. Carlin. The reader was Rebecca. Sam was different. He just hadn't looked at himself properly. He found out that trying to make himself into something he was not didn't work out very well at all.
2: So, what have we done today? We had a big word, nationality. A nation is a country or the people who live in that country. Nationality describes the people who belong to that nation.
1: We found out a lot about same and different, and that some things can be the same and different at the same time, like books. Books are books, whatever is in them, but there can be many different kinds of books.
2: All shoes are the same thing, something to be worn on the feet, but there are many different kinds of shoes.
1: We talked about being different and how boring it would be if everyone was exactly the same.
2: And we had a story about Sam, who tried to be something he was not, just to be different.
1: If there was anything in today's program about which you would like to know more, you can contact us at radio@visionaustralia.org.
2: Well, it's time to do something different.
1: Like make apple pies?
2: Or could be. Anyway, it's goodbye from Geraldine.
1: And it's goodbye from Maddie.
2: Keep wearing those happy pants. And we'll catch you next time.
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7: Start from the front and get the lead at turn one. He usually gets the job done.
8: Very hard to beat. Pole position earlier today in the Boost Mobile Top 10 shootout. He'll convert that into his fourth victory and his 30th career win in the Repco Supercars Championship.
9: Kimi Antonelli wins the Canadian Grand Prix and he leads the World Championship by 43 points.
10: It is salvation and not relegation. Spurs fate secured by a final day salvage act which ends their huge flirtation with the drop.
11: And it's over! The Black Knights are the toast of Auckland.
12: It is Barcelona! Brilliant! Barcelona! Who win the Women's Champions League? A fourth European crown for this quite remarkable side.
13: Believe it, Knicks fans, for the first time in 27 years, the New York Knicks are going to the NBA Finals. The dream season continues, and hopes of ending a decades-long championship drought are very much alive.
14: This one in the biggest blowout of the series by 27 points. The back-to-back MVP will face a Game 7.
13: The Spurs have pulled it off, and there will be a seventh game.
15: It's out of here for Curtis Meade. See you later, mate. A two-run shot over the high wall and left. Meade now has six on the year, and the Nats now have three here in the first.
16: Let's talk about the guy that caught it. Did you see the fan that jumped up and caught it one-handed? He's wearing an Australia shirt. You got to be kidding me.
17: Three match points for Adam Walton. He's got it. The biggest win of his career. He takes out the number six seed. The biggest upset in the tournament so far. And it goes. Kimberly Birrell.
18: 6-3, 6-3.
17: It is one of the big upsets of this year's Roland Garros so far. The Australian takes down the fifth seed, Jessica Pegula, in the first round.
19: And it's done.
20: Well, sport truly is the best reality TV. And this tennis equivalent of Survivor has come to an end. Outwits, outplay, outlast. Juan Manuel Cerúndolo outlasts and overcomes the world number one.
21: Not going to go. It's stopped by Eichel. The Vegas Golden Knights have swept the President's Trophy winners. They're going to the Stanley Cup Final.
22: Sam Walker, away to Munster. A ball over the top, knocked on by Queensland. It's the Great Escape.
23: With the last play of the series, and it's all over. The 2026 Women's State of Origin Series ends with a blue wash. The first time in Women's Origin history, a team has won 3-0.
2: Scott Pendlebury's played 273 games at the G, the most by any player at a single venue. This is his playground, and here he comes, Scott Pendlebury, entering game number 433, the new all-time record.

0: Good morning and welcome to Vision Sports here on Vision Australia Radio. I'm your host, Natalie Cave. I've got Matt Lee in the studio with me today to talk all things local, national and international sport. Good morning, Matt. What a week of sport it has been when you listen to that. Do you have a personal highlight from there or anywhere else in the week of sport?
1: Good morning to you, Nat, and all of our listeners around the nation and the globe. What a week in sport, as you said. I think I have to go back to, I think it's a great highlight, but you go back to, I think I know the NBA's been so enthralling, but I love the commentary piece of Curtis Meade, the baseballer, scoring, when he hit the ball out of the stadium and the fan wearing the Australian top
0: yes.
1: takes the catch in the crowd. Actually heard that gentleman on the radio during the week. And it was great radio, but I think that was a great highlight. But also, what wonderful tennis highlights we had as well, and we'll talk about that in a moment's time. But I think all those highlights were very special in their own ways, and that was capped off with Scott Penderbury playing game 433 last Saturday against the West Coast Eagles and setting the new record for VFL, AFL football in terms of the games played.
0: I haven't been on this show in a couple of weeks, and since then, Carlton have won 3 on the trot and Arsenal taken out the Premier League. So they're my combined highlights.
1: You got combined highlights.
0: And I am. You, really well. You know that I'm wearing my Carlton hoodie today with my Arsenal scarf over the top because, of course, they are in action overnight tomorrow night. Tonight, tomorrow morning in the Champions League final. But we'll talk about that very shortly. A quick look at the weather. Today here in Melbourne, there's a bit of sun around at the moment, but it's going to be a bit cloudy as well this afternoon. Top of 17, 14 and showers tomorrow. For our listeners in Adelaide, a bit of cloud around today, 16. Also some rain maybe later in the day, showers and 15 tomorrow. For our Perth listeners, maybe a storm later. It's sunny at the moment, 22 today, 19 tomorrow. And for Darwin listeners, plenty of sun, 29 today and 31 tomorrow. But let us start off with talking about the French Open. We've had some big upsets. We heard a couple of first round upsets there from Aussies with Adam Walton knocking out Daniil Medvedev, and we heard Kimberly Birrell knocking out Jessica Pegula like in the first round. Unfortunately, Walton and Birrell have gone on to lose subsequent wet matches.
1: Yeah, but it weren't expected to go too far. Yeah, but so it was exciting for their careers in general and hot personal highlights and their growth. So, yeah, no, I thought it was really good, but Jerry, isn't the Roland Garros, aren't they falling like dominoes at the moment, the big seeds?
0: Should we start with the men's draw? And we must say that all of Europe at the moment is going under, like, you know, some extreme heat wave. I know in the UK they've had their hottest May Day ever.
1: Yeah, I heard that, wasn't it?
0: Yeah, temperatures in Paris have been the same. And, yeah, like, lots of players are failing. Like, we saw Jannik Sinner going out earlier in the week, and he was pretty much suffering cramps and heat exhaustion for the last two sets after being, two sets to one up. He ended up losing the last two, 6-1, 6-1. And it was mainly because of like that cramping that happens when you go going out to Cerundolo in the end, so in five sets. But it's all happening. Djokovic going out overnight. Unfortunately, Alex Demonor, the last Aussie man in the draw, going out overnight as well in two big upsets.
1: But it's the fight backs that we're seeing in this tournament. I mean, how many five-setters have we come across in the last few days?
0: Kokkinakis did that in his first game as well, with the big epic five-set comeback.
1: Yeah, there's been some real epic encounters, and some of them have gone right down to the wire. It just shows the high quality of the unpredictability of the French Open and what it throws up each year. But it hasn't really gone to script this time, and for the first time we might have an unseeded finalist and perhaps maybe even a first-time winner. Who knows?
0: Well, that's the thing. We've got a few seeds left, but some of the high ones have gone. Talking about comebacks, Demonor won his first set last night, 6-love, and it's been quite a number of years before someone who's won the first set, 6-love, has gone on to lose, and to lose in four as well, winning 6-love and then going down the next three sets, 2-6, 2-6, 3-6, to 20-year-old Mensik. It's absolutely stunning. And he was frustrated. The bits I saw, racket ending up in the bin and stuff like that, definitely frustrated.
1: Of a meltdown.
0: The way he played. And there was also some dramatic action in Djokovic's match, because again, overnight as well, him two sets up after the first two and cut losing in five as well.
1: Yeah, so. It was. That was a surprise. I was a bit shocked to hear that Djokovic had gone down, but you just got to admire the fighting spirit of some of those players to take it up to some of the greats of the game.
0: That's right. But we've still got quite a few seeds left in. But is this Zverev's best chance of taking it out?
1: Yes, probably, I would say, yeah. I mean, he was good he's been great in the Australian Open in recent years, but he just hasn't been able to, you know, finch it off. But maybe this is his time to shine and deliver that Grand Slam that he's been working so hard for over the last few years. And he's probably the in the running now as the favourite, but there's going to be a few coming for him in the second week.
0: Yeah, he's got the Dutchman Jesper de Jong in the next round, so interesting to see there. In the women's draw, we've got the one Aussie left, Daria Katsikina, though she has got a tough match in her next match playing Aryna Sabalenka, obviously the top seed there, so it's going to be tough there. But Sabalenka's looking good. Coco Gauff is
1: so.
0: Still in there.
1: Yeah, well, I think Coco Gauff's got a realistic chance of winning. I mean, I think her form to date in this tournament has been good and in the build-up. But
0: she's the same half of the draw as Sabalenka, so that'd be a semi-final. Semi-final matchup if they both go through.
1: Yeah, I think probably it's coming down on that side of the draw. Who'll get through could potentially win the tournament. Yeah.
0: Nice one. Now, we heard in those highlights there that the Women's Champions League final, we saw Barcelona too good for Lyon in the end, winning that one 4-0 last Sunday morning, Melbourne time, with Eva Payor scoring twice, as well as Sema Paralluelo. Great work there from the Barcelona women, who absolutely dominated that match. But we've got the Men's Champions League final tonight, which hence why I'm wearing my Arsenal scarf as they take on Paris Saint-Germain in Hungary, the first ever Champions League final to be held in Hungary at Pukas Arena.
1: Well, it's going to be an interesting game. And when you think about Arsenal, what they've done this year in the Premier League and securing the title, and if they can get the Champions League as well, gee, what a fairy tale story that would be for them. I mean, you would just think that all their Christmases have come at once, really. It'd be a tremendous effort to win both, because it's so hard to do.
0: Well, it's been 22 years since they won the Premier League, and then it's been 20 years since they've reached the Champions League final, where they lost to Barcelona in 2006, which is a long time ago, 20 years ago.
1: I remember that
0: match. It's a long time. Paris Saint-Germain, though, going in clear favourites, obviously.
1: Fans will flock there.
0: They will. Yeah. They won easily. They beat Inter last year. I think it was 5-0 in the end, from memory. They're definitely going in as the favourites. It's their third Champions League final, second consecutive one. As we mentioned, Arsenal, their first final they're reaching in 20 years, and they haven't won it yet. But this is the year to do it. So,
1: Are you confident? How do you feel it's going to play out?
0: I'm not 100% sure, to be honest, because it's funny because Paris Saint-Germain have been the freest scoring, and played so well, lots of scoring, lots of attack. Whereas Arsenal have been the team that's let the least amount of goals, the best defensive team. So it's going to be quite interesting to see how they match up.
1: Yeah, well, it's going to be interesting to see. And the viewing, are you going to actually get up and watch? Or
0: we'll see how I'm feeling. If not, I'll watch it when I first wake up, like as if it's live. I will not check any social media. I've had a big week. I'm so tired.
1: Yeah, exactly.
0: We'll see
1: how we go. Busy. Yeah.
0: I'll set the alarm, and if I wake up, I'll watch it. And if I hit snooze, I'll watch it when I wake up. But I'm excited. Like I said, it's most exciting. Yeah,
1: highlight package again for next week's show if they get over the line.
0: Or if Arsenal win Champions League, that's, you can lock that in. I don't think I'm on next week's show, but you can lock that in as my highlight of the week. So, it's very exciting. So like I said, it's happening. I think it's I'll have to double check the time. I think it's something like crazy, 2 a.m. tomorrow morning, on Stan Sport. Yeah, live from Hungary, Puskas Arena. First time it's ever been played there. So we'll have to see there. So very exciting. But, they're expecting tens of thousands of travelling supporters expected. They're in Budapest, security's tight, but it's going to be an absolute party no matter who wins.
1: Oh, absolutely. And the stadium, I'm sure it'll be absolutely jam-packed. And Yeah, there'll be a lot of I think what will the split be, you reckon, in terms of the fans?
0: I know, it's really, I reckon, about 50-50.
1: Yeah, 50-50.
0: I can't imagine it, yeah. Mm. Yeah, I'm not sure how they sell the tickets and that sort of thing. I'm pretty sure, like, probably about the same for each club.
1: Oh, you'll have to get on your bucket list for the next time that Arsenal get there.
0: Well, hopefully it's not another 20 years away. Yeah, exactly. So, yeah. But, yeah, like I said, it's going to be, yeah, that the defensive Arsenal game against the free-flowing attacking PSG, and, yeah, it'll be very interesting. Like, PSG definitely going in favourites, but I'm hopeful, like, you know, on the day, anything can happen, so we'll have to wait and see.
1: Yeah, we'll wait to see how that all unfolds over the night and bring you the results as they come to hand next week.
0: Another big event happening tomorrow morning. We have got Game 7 in the West Conference Finals in the NBA with the San Antonio Spurs winning at Game 6 after a disappointing loss in Game 5 to level the series at 3-3. So they have to travel now to Oklahoma City for Game 7 to find out who is going to be playing the Knicks, who did a clean sweep against Cleveland in the East Conference Finals. The first time, was it Knicks in 27 years?
1: I think 1999. What a story it has been. I mean, who would have thought that they could clean sweep the Cavaliers, but they are just on a huge winning roll at the moment, and they're just playing tremendous basketball. They have been brilliant right throughout the course of the playoffs, and now they give themselves a realistic opportunity. But
0: That game one went to overtime, but the others were all pretty convincing wins, including game 4, 130 to the Cavs 93.
1: Absolutely dominated. Comprehensive, domination by the Knicks, and the fans are very emotional in the streets of New York at the moment, and very excited that it's amazing how when they secure the East Conference, all the the ceremony, after the game, and then they've still got to go and play the big one, against the winner of the Western Conference and the West Conference, and San Antonio, can they take the Thunder down after last year's champs? Get to Game 7, it's an extraordinary effort. We know what Wemby does. He's just such a quality player for the Spurs. And can he lead this team and get them over the line? I mean, the Thunder, they've been the best team in it all season. But that counts for nothing in Game 7. It's just now, it's all on the line. It's all or nothing. And it's going to be an exciting clash tomorrow. Really looking forward to seeing that one as well.
0: And then the finals will start Thursday morning, Melbourne time, and New York will travel to either Oklahoma or San Antonio for the first two games before playing 3 and 4 at home. So, yes.
1: And it's always the advantage of if you can, get home court advantage, puts you in a really good position for that series. And then
0: if you can take one of those first two away and then come home for games 3 or 4 at home, it's definitely an advantage.
1: So. Yeah, absolutely. So we'll have to wait and see. I'm probably still leaning to the Thunder, to Oklahoma. But, gee, I think the Spurs, if they were able to knock them off, I think that'd be a very good chance to get done. I think the win is coming from this game.
0: You think coming from the West.
1: So. It'd be a great story if the Knicks could do it. Yeah, I think so.
0: Indeed. All right. Also this week, everything has been coming up blue. We heard in the highlights package for the women, a series whitewash. New South Wales defeating Queensland at 12-4 in Game 3 of the Women's State of Origin. It's the first clean sweep since it expanded to the three-game series in 2024. And with New South Wales captain Isabel Kelly scoring the opening try and was later named Player of the Match. It was a tough, fully fought match in that first half, being tied 4-4 at halftime before New South Wales run away with it. But everything's happening there. Yasmin Meeks won the Katrina Fanning Medal as Player of the Series, just playing a completely strong campaign.
1: Yeah, it was a domination by the Blues in the Women's State of Origin, and it just goes to show you what you.

0: they were too up already, and they'd already taken the series. But to do the whitewash, it's just completely
1: emphatic. massive effort, and then the men just able to, didn't they live up to that expectation? And
0: I had a friend who's a New South Wales supporter. She's from Sydney originally. Because we were out Wednesday evening, and she rushed home. The rest of us stayed out for dinner. She rushed home because she wanted to watch it. She was not confident going in. I remember checking the scores at some time, and Queensland was 20-6 or something up at halftime.
1: It was actually at one stage.
0: It was 20-0.
1: It was 20-0. So
0: that's right.
1: Yeah, but then to do it, it was an amazing feat to come from behind to win. So you got to hand it to New South Wales. They got the job done.
0: They certainly did. And game two coming up very shortly. And we'll have to talk to Peter Ryan about that match
1: in a couple of weeks. Yeah, but State of Origin, always good viewing on a Wednesday night. And Queensland licking their wounds after what was, they got off to that great start. But this James Tedesco, what a player to get that winning try in the closing stages.
0: All right. Now, let's turn our attention. Let's do something for our South Australian listeners and talk everything SA Sport with Peter Greco, who we've got on the line now from Adelaide. Good morning, Peter. How are you?
2: Nat and Matt, my favourite FM breakfast radio duo. How are you going, guys?
1: Yeah, going well, Pete. It's a bit of a quiet week in Adelaide. You've got no AFL football to consume. What are they doing over there in the City of Churches? How are they going to fill their time in from a sporting predicament this weekend?
2: Well, the way both sides are going, Matt, it might be a bit of a relief in a sense, because they're nothing great seasons. Yeah, a bit unusual that neither side is playing. I mean, I can understand perhaps one side having a bye, and even if the other side played away, but no team playing is a little bit unusual. I don't reckon that's ever happened in the past.
1: I can't think of it, but yeah, you'd think that from a content point of view,
2: would
1: have been good to have something over in Adelaide. Maybe they want people to go and watch their local SANFL team later today. Maybe they could get some good crowds at some of the games later this afternoon.
2: Well, that's an interesting point in itself, Matt, because the Central's play West Adelaide at Elizabeth, which is their home ground. That's the game that's on Channel 7 today. That's the only game that is on in the SANFL. The other three games are on tomorrow, and the Port and Port and Crows SANFL sides don't play this weekend either. So it's a little bit of sort of rations as far as football goes in Adelaide this weekend.
1: Yeah, well, you just all have to watch the other games. But I think do you reckon that maybe they'll have to have a bit of a rethink about that? So I'm sure over time they will. But that means, I suppose, the focus can shift to some of the other sports in Adelaide as well.
2: Yeah, well, of course, our netballers are doing especially well. So they're having a great year at the moment. I think the top side again, I think, or one of the top sides again this weekend. So that won't be easy. But of course the SANFL is on. That's a pretty interesting competition, and very interesting during the week, of course, with the mid-season draft and a number of sides being impacted, probably principally the Woodville West Torrens Eagles, who are top at the moment.
1: Yeah, three drafted,
2: and North Adelaide have lost a couple as well. Port Adelaide picking up one, and Ollie Franco, the son of the coach of North Adelaide, Josh Franco, has been picked up by the West Coast Eagles. He was injured for the state game, so he didn't make that team. But obviously the West Coast Eagles have seen something in him to draft him over there. So I mean, it's a great thing for the players. Not quite so sure but it's so good for the club. So I know the football manager at the SANFL is talking about maybe the clubs being better compensated money-wise, but I guess there's no real reason or there's no real answer to these questions. And you can't blame the players. I mean, if the players want to play AFL, that's probably principally why they're playing SANFL, particularly players that have visited from interstate, then that's it's the carrot that's a bit too hard to refuse.
1: Yeah, Caleb May playing, former West Adelaide player, now headed to the Western Bulldogs as the backup to Tim English.
2: Yeah, well, and this is the thing, that if players are, or positions of players are needed, then they're going to be picked up. I think the Woodville West Torrens Eagles have lost three pretty key defenders, which is going to make it pretty tough. And as I say, they had been going very well. The surprise team in the SANFL this year has been West Adelaide. Nathan Bassett has taken them over, and they're doing okay. They go out to Central Districts today, who haven't won a game. It's fairly unusual for a team not to win a game this far into the season. So they've got a few challenges. They've had a few players picked up over the last couple of years, so that might impact a bit upon them. But and then the three games tomorrow with Norwood.

0: and the Eagles playing, which would be a pretty good game, given both sides being pretty strong. So I don't think there's an easy answer to it. I don't think they're going to get rid of the mid-season draft. Whether better compensation for the players or for the clubs that are drafted is an option, I guess that's something that will be considered and I'm sure lobbied for as far as the SNFL go.
1: You did mention the netball. The Adelaide Thunderbirds are sitting nicely on top of the table. Same amount of points as Melbourne Vixens, who they do face tomorrow, 4 p.m. at Adelaide Entertainment Centre, separated only by percentage. This is going to be a cracker of a match tomorrow afternoon. So maybe all your Adelaide sports fans can get down to Adelaide Entertainment Centre and see some top-of-the-table netball. It'll be great to see.
0: They've got some pretty good crowds over the time, Nat, so I'm sure there'll be a huge crowd tomorrow. And of course, we all love following winners, so that would certainly be a very attractive proposition to get along and playing one of the equal top side. That's obviously going to be a great attraction as well. So I think they'll go all right. The Thunderbirds have had a pretty good record over the last 3 or 4 years. Of course, we won a couple in a row and hosted a grand final as well. So it's been a pretty successful time and a very popular sport. I mean, things like AFLW have maybe taking a bit of ground off the popularity of the sport, but still a lot of girls playing at this time on a Saturday morning at Netball Park here in South Australia.
2: Liam Scott is the talk of the cricket world in South Australia because he's going to make his debut for the Australian one-day team, which is off to Bangladesh, and that series gets underway later tonight.
0: Fantastic.
2: Yeah, Pakistan as well. Sorry,
1: Pakistan's first.
2: Not, but Bangladesh is upcoming.
1: Afterwards, yep.
2: Yeah, that's right.
0: Yes, of course, and then we've got the Women's T20 World Cup coming up as well, which is going to be interesting. So, kind of cricket never sleeps. I mean, the other thing that's happened in the last few days with cricket in South Australia, of course, are the little confrontation between Virat Kohli and Travis Head.
2: Travis Head, yeah, it's been interesting how that's played out. How have you read it?
0: Well, I guess it depends. I've got some really good friends that are Indians, and they love Virat Kohli, so their love for Virat has kind of imbued me with a bit of love for Virat as well. I certainly like his spirit, and some people have said he kind of plays cricket a bit like an Aussie, a bit pugnacious and, takes it on. So, I think shaking hands isn't that big a deal, though, is it, surely? It's not that hard to shake hands. I mean,
2: no,
0: even
2: absolutely.
0: If you're being beaten.
2: Yeah, exactly.
1: You mentioned the Women's World Cup. What do you think of Darcy Brown being dropped from the squad? I know she hasn't. She's had a struggle with a bit of form, but she's such a good pace bowler, probably one of our fastest, but she's been dropped. But you do have, as far as SA representation, Megan Shute, of course, the old stalwart, and Tali McGrath, who's also suffered with a bit of form over time, both in the squad. So it'll be interesting to see how those South Aussies go.
0: It's interesting you say that, Nat, because I was thinking about this earlier, particularly with Tali, and I think one of the problems is with women's cricket, because they play so much limited cricket or limited overs cricket, if you're not in the first five or six, or if you're not in that team for a game or two when the team is doing well, it's pretty hard to break into it. I think Tali has kind of found herself in that position, and the team has been so strong over a number of years that it's pretty hard. I mean, at one stage, I think she was vice captain and probably an anointed future captain of the team, but lost a bit of form, and Darcy Brown similarly. But Megan Shute, what a tremendous campaigner Megan has been over a number of years as a bowler, really carrying the side so well. So I'm looking forward to that. I think back in England, this World Cup it'll be tremendous, and I'm sure there'll be good coverage. Actually, speaking about good coverage, news through too that the draw is out for the NBL season, and we've got some news there with a new coach.
2: Yes.
0: Another coach for the 36ers. It seems to be a bit of a revolving door there. Trevor Gleeson, he's pretty well credentialed, isn't he?
2: He is, yeah. He's got a good record. Obviously, he's had time at the Wildcats. So he gets to go once again.
0: Yeah.
2: With Bryce Cotton, team up with him. And he's got an exceptional record and he's a great fit for the 36ers.
0: I don't think money's been spared as far as trying to get the 36ers, a victory or a championship. I mean, they got so close this year. I mean, almost literally seconds away from winning it and then not coming through with the goods. I mean, they went out and recruited Bryce Cotton, who obviously had a tremendous season. Mike Wells seemed to be doing well. There was a few rumours. I think Andrew Bogut was spreading a few rumours about a bit instability within the team. Now, Mike Wells says that because of family members, he's now wants to go back into the US and live out the rest of his time there, or certainly for the near future. So he did resign, and Connell left the team, you know, between seasons. But I think Trevor Gleeson would have been on their radar from the start. So I don't think they'll lose too much there, as they're teaming up with Bryce Cotton. Big expectations. But, I mean, I do kind of query the way the club's been going in the last few years, because they do seem to have had a fair few turnover as far as coaches go. And for different reasons, and probably all very legitimate reasons, but I think stability is a pretty important thing when it comes to coaching. And certainly, even though the team has performed well, or this season in particular, you kind of hope that they can sort of settle in for 2 or 3 years with the one coach. And the rosters change so much too with basketball, don't they, compared to...
2: Yeah, they do. Sports. And Trevor's a good, great person, and I think the 36ers are in really good hands, and I think they'll be once again vying for the championship.
1: The schedulers seem to think that they're the ones to watch as well. Yeah. They've got this new free-to-air television deal with the Saturday night and Channel 9 games, and Adelaide United's got the most with 11 free-to-air Saturday night games to be broadcast next season. So, obviously, and that's over the Sydney Kings who took out the last title. So, it's a good deal for Adelaide United fans.
0: Well, I think it's 40 or 41 games in a row in Adelaide have been sold out over probably getting towards four seasons. So a couple of years ago when the 36ers weren't doing very well, they were still selling out. I mean, the crowd have been incredibly loyal, and I guess it would be nice, and Grant Kelly, the chairman, would be thinking this, that it would be nice to reward the crowd for their loyalty with a championship, because it's been over 2 decades since the 36ers have saluted. So, as you say, Matt, I know you're pretty confident this year, maybe next year. Actually, if you keep saying it off enough, Matt, you'll be right eventually.
2: Yeah, exactly. No, pretty confident that the 36ers will be well and truly back in the mix again. Yeah. I think Trevor Gleeson's a really solid appointment for them.
1: Thank you so much for joining us today, Peter. We'll let you go, but we will talk to you very shortly in coming weeks. Enjoy your weekend with no Adelaide teams playing in the AFL.
0: Enjoy our weekend. Just a little bit of trivia for you guys.
1: All right,
0: corresponding meeting... race meeting last year in Sydney, of course, a horse called Half Yours won.
2: Yep.
0: And I think he went on to win the Crawford or Melbourne Cup. So there might be a horse today that we might be looking back on and saying, remember that day. So just a bit of trivia for you.
1: All right, we'll pay attention. We'll write it down so we remember it later in November.
2: Looking forward to it.
0: Love your work, guys.
1: Thanks, Peter.
2: Another great chat with Peter Greco.
1: That's right. You are listening to Vision Sports here on Vision Australia Radio. You've got Natalie Cave and Matt Lee in the studio. We've got Lorenzo Di Moro Hayes in the booth, keeping us on there. He's still talking to me today, despite the fact that he's a Geelong supporter. But we're going to come back right after this break and talk all things AFL.
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8: We all lost a friend this week, and suddenly things feel less without him. So tonight we pay tribute to a great Australian, Neil Danaher. Over the last 13 years, we were inspired by a man whose courage in the face of adversity turned one of life's greatest challenges into a movement for all of us to be a part of. Neil transformed personal suffering into national hope. and collective action, and almost impossible to do, he united the football community. And then he went further and united a country. He showed us how to live a life filled with purpose and, importantly, without complaint. And he showed a little from many can change the world. Some people leave their mark on the game. Neil left his mark on humanity. And so, in Neil's words, and for Neil, and for those in need, play on.
1: Emotional tributes to Neil Danaher before, that was from before Thursday night's match, and they did the same last night,
2: and they'll be doing it at all the games across the weekend, and I'm sure even within the country and community football and sport, they'll recognise what Neil Danaher has done, what a great Australian who sadly passed on Monday, and after that courageous fight with MND for 13 years, Big Freeze will be massive next week.
1: And you've got your
2: beanie on, so make sure you go to fightmnd.org and you can get your beanie. Can also go into all the appropriate stores, Coles and Bunnings and all those places, and get your beanie, and we continue the fight for Neil, because he wants us to do that. So he's just done so much. And raised so much money.
1: Won over 100 million.
2: 120 million, I think it is. So it's and the fight's not over. So,
1: and as a result of that, Australia, that being able to funding, those clinical trials has placed Australia at the forefront of global MND research. So, it's quite emotional. Like, I feel emotional. Like, I was emotional last night at the game watching it, obviously. And we feel for, his family and his friends, and we send them our best wishes. But what a legacy he leaves, just an absolute fighter.
2: Absolutely, and he just was not only was he a great footballer whose career was cut short due to injury, he was an outstanding coach with Melbourne, and was a great person within the football industry, and he's going to be sadly missed, and Neil Danaher's memory and legacy will live on forever.
1: It will indeed. All right, we've had two games so far this weekend. Shall we listen to some highlights of those games?
2: Let's go back and listen, courtesy of AFL.com.au, Channel 7 and Fox Footy.
9: We know about his defensive skills, Ginnivan. Intelligent, Watson, fast, Ward, Cork, Hill, good tackle, Moore, through traffic, worked it nicely, didn't panic, Gunston, welcome back. Back into the side. He's unstoppable. Have a look at that. 27-11 from set shots this year. And that's a goal. No problems at all. Hawks get the first. And guess who?
10: Day, who making a lot of football fans smile by being out there tonight. Watson slid. Got up quickly. Didn't get rushed. Gave it off to Lewis, who might finish. What can't the Wizard do?
9: Watson. Little sidestep was nice. Set McDonald some space. High ball over the head here for Hardwick. And he's good in the air. Hardwick around the corner. Gee, nearly went past it. He goals. He's got four. And they win by 52 points, the Hawks.
10: Away came Manor, but then missed with the handball, which allows Haywood in. Flying shot. Will Haywood, first of the night for the Blues. Still got the power in the legs, danger. Penetrating ball here. Gets behind Edwards. Dempsey outside of the boot. No chance. Ollie Dempsey. That is nuts.
11: Tell you what there is. There's belief, bro, in JB across the field.
12: Walsh inside 50 again. Kempy to wrestle. Stewart there. Humphreys back into traffic. Pressure everywhere. Eisen. Brilliant. Haywood. Goal. Carlton electric. Walsh got a hand in. Henry. Henry's done it. The defender turned forward, puts Geelong in front and says, I'm back to the back line.
10: Can he pinpoint something? Cripps! Huge! The skipper does it one more time. Superstar of our game. Kemp to run onto it. Seconds ticking down. One for the ages.
13: for the Carlton Football Club.
1: I reckon I've watched that last 90 seconds about 20 times as well. I didn't have a chance for the full rewatch because I had to come in here, but just through social media, I have watched that Cripper goal. And
2: amazing
1: final.
2: Game, wasn't it? It was, and we'll, you know, it's great reflection, some great highlights there from Channel 7, from James Brayshaw and Alistair Nicholson. I mean, it was just an incredible game, and the boys did it. And Patrick Cripps, didn't he step up in the big key moment?
1: Indeed. We can do the Carlton game first, since we're already talking about it. Last night at the MCG, there were 61,081 people, including a very happy Blue here. See the Blues 12-16-88 defeating Geelong 12-12-84. The goals for the Blues: Hayward with 3, Young with 2, Kempos with 2, Ison, Chera, Hewitt, Byrne and Cripps all with singles. For the Cats, Cameron kicked 4, Dempsey, both Henrys kicked 2 apiece, Manor and Dangerfield each with singles. For the best for the Blues, Cripps, Walsh, Smith, Hayward, Hewitt, Ainsworth and Wiedering. For the Cats, Smith, Cameron, Holmes, Humphrey, Dempsey and Kolodashny. It was just a great match. It was just an arm wrestle match. Geelong got out to a 3-goal lead early in the first quarter. The Blues pegged it back, and then it was always within that couple of goal margin for the entire match, back and forth. I went in hoping that the Blues would put together a 4-quarter effort after, you know, the last couple of great wins, and yeah, they did not disappoint.
2: They didn't. It was the momentum too, because there was a lot of momentum shifts throughout the course of the game. One team had the advantage and the other team would come, and particularly in the second term, I thought, when Carlton started to make some inroads, I thought Flynn Young kicking those 3 goals in the second term, he really sparked the Blues with some great energy. And I thought Carlton, their ability to win the contested ball, but also their centre bounce work. They kicked 4 goals, 1 from centre bounce, and from stoppage they kicked 7 goals, 7. They have just been amazing in those areas of their game in the last 3 weeks. I mean, the turnaround since the departure of Michael Voss, the confidence, the belief in this team.
1: The freedom they feel, from what looks like on the outside, they just feel like they're playing with freedom that they didn't have beforehand.
2: Yeah, and I think it's just, now they're just starting to understand their roles within the team. They're playing some and exposing some of these young players. Ison's been very good. I think they've given opportunities to many players to play some different roles within the team, so that they're playing with that that freedom. And Harry Mackay, he's playing some really good footy. He's spending a little bit of time in as the second ruck
1: and he's loving it, and he's loved playing up the ground. And he didn't kick any goals last night, but I thought he had a positive influence on the game across the field.
2: Yeah, and I think that's been a really encouraging thing for Carlton. So it'd be interesting to see how they go in the coming weeks. And for Geelong, look, it was an almost game for them. Their method at times was, they just were in and out of the game. They didn't really get any flow going throughout the course of the evening. Defensively, they were very good, but they were really taking the task in the midfield. They were beaten comprehensively. And up forward, they just couldn't. They didn't have the crumbing forwards, like the guys like your Jack Martins that can kick those goals. He was out of the team, but guys like Cameron and that still played, and guys like Manor and Neil just didn't have the impact that they have had in recent weeks. But let's go and have a listen to both coaches, Josh Fraser and Chris Scott, on their thoughts at the post-match press conference, with thanks to afl.com.au. From the defensive side of things, Connor O'Sullivan, he's starting to become a really important player in that defensive part of the ground. Once again, was really important in some of those big moments, particularly some of those intercepts which kept you well in the game.
14: Yeah, he's a good player. It's been pretty obvious for a while now that he's important to us. Yeah, he's, for a young player playing a key position like that, he's really exciting.
13: Tonight, you really took away Geelong's assets, and that's their handball game through when they've got the ball going forward, but also on the side of that as well, the ability to win centre bounce, 4-1 from centre bounce, and then 7-7 from stoppages. I mean, there's some pretty amazing stats, the way that you've been playing and been able to escalate them over recent weeks and really start moving in the right direction.
15: Yeah, it's a great observation. I think one thing we've been mindful of is that we've typically been a good contest stoppage team, and when that part of our game isn't stacking up, you know, how else can we impact the game through our offence and the way we defend? But we still want to lean into our strengths, and I thought Mark Pitnett in the ruck was important for us tonight. Harry Mackay, when he went in there, it's given him something different to focus on. And then we know the guys that are going through there in the middle, they're playing important roles. But Geelong's got a quality midfield, so for us to stay at our task all night was important.
16: What about the turnaround for George Hewitt? I mean, a few weeks ago, out of the team, a few weeks later, becomes very important in what was a remarkable victory. It just shows that it can turn around if you're willing to go back and put the work in.
15: Yeah, 100%. And he's a man of great character, George. He's very much a team-first operator. We've thrown him around a little bit at AFL level to add value in different parts of the ground, but he's so reliable, so team-first. Players love playing with him. And, again, we've challenged our experienced players to lead the way on that front, and George is one of those guys at the forefront doing that.
16: And Nick Newman as well. His game tonight, how do you assess Nick? I mean, he's coming back from, you know, that knee injury, but he's, again, one of those guys that stepped up in some of the key moments.
15: Sorry, I just missed two words.
16: Nick Newman.
15: Oh, Nick Newman, yeah. Yeah, Nick's important for us. You know, his ability to defend at the right time with urgency, but also the way he allows us to move the ball out of our back half. He's a guy that's leading really well Monday to Friday. He's organising our defenders well. He's playing a big role for us.
1: Nick Newman getting that touch on half-back, just literally in the dying seconds of the game, to kick it down forward and put it completely out of Geelong's reach. But, great press conferences.
2: Exactly. And we thank afl.com.au for those that content. I mean, and to do it on such a big night for Carlton as well, with the Carlton Respect game, you know, they've put a lot of work into that community program. You know, that's another big opportunity for them as a club to get that out, that message out there. Big crowd, and you know, it gives the fans a lot more hope, doesn't it, now that they've been able to go out there and do it on such a big stage.
1: Well, and the coming weeks, you've got Essendon at the MCG, the bye, GWS, I think, up in Sydney, then West Coast and Richmond. There's some winnable games in there for sure. So interesting to see what the next month or so.
2: Oh, you're getting excited. I can sense it in the studio. You're talking top 10 finals and all that.
1: The top 10 does really open up the field for a lot of teams. One team that was hoping to sneak into the top 10 who didn't have such a good showing on Thursday night was St Kilda, who went down to the Hawks. The Hawks winning 18-11, 119. The Saints 9-13-67 in front of 33,476 people at Marvel Stadium. But the Saints held goalless to half time.
2: Yeah, first time since 1987, believe it or not, the Saints did not kick a goal. Really disappointing from them. They had some opportunities in the first half to create chances, but they just didn't take the key moments. Hawthorn got out to that big lead and sat on that for much of the night. And Gunston once again outstanding with 5 goals. Hardwick with 4 goals following on his performance from last week. Thought McKenzie was really good for the Hawks as well. Sicily in some really good form at the moment for the Hawks. For the Saints, it's guys like Hall and Garcia, those young players. And, Darcy Wilson played really well, particularly in that third term, a couple of those rundown tackles. So they've got some young players coming through that midfield, and to swing Silvani forward, kicking 3 goals in that third quarter, showed some signs, probably could have done it earlier.
1: That was what changed it, really. And I saw Hawthorn, easing off a bit. Because, the second half, it was 10 goals to 9, still Hawthorn's way, but they definitely eased off. You mentioned goals for the Saints, 3 for Silvani, 2 for De Koning, Wilson, Toru, Marshall and Windhager all with singles. For the Hawks, Gunston kicked 5, Hardwick kicked 4, Lewis kicked 3, Chole and Watson 2 apiece at Ginnivan, and McDonald with singles. And Silvani was probably the best of the Saints, whereas Hawthorn sort of had a spread of just good players.
2: Yeah, Sinclair's in good form too, playing off half-back and playing through the midfield as well. But the Saints have a lot of work to do, a lot of question marks still on the direction of St Kilda, 5-7, and it doesn't get any easier next week, facing up to the Swans, while the Hawks have a meeting with the Bulldogs on Friday night footy at the MCG next week.
1: Just the one injury, Flanders and Achilles.
2: That looked nasty, and Ross Lyon said that there's more to come out of that, and that has come. Yeah, he's got a long-term injury sustained, and that'll probably be his season done.
1: All right, let's look at the remaining games. We've got 5 games to round out this round, obviously, with the first of the bye rounds, the mid-season bye rounds. The first starting in a couple of hours up at the SCG. We've got Sydney taking on Richmond. For the Swans, in comes Cunningham, Kyle, Laddams, McLean. Out goes Grundy, Mills, Papley and Roses. For Richmond, in comes Banks, Fawcett and Prestett. Out goes Burtonfall and Lynch. So a few changes for both teams.
2: Yeah,
1: a couple of big outs for the Swans.
2: Well,
1: that's
2: the luxury. They can rest a few players. Look, they've got a couple of players injured as well. But to rest a guy like Grundy, who's just been in such good form, gives Laddams a chance. Look, they'll get this job done. The Tigers, look, they were good against the poor opposition last week in Essendon, and we know what happened there. But the Tigers have got their injury woes at the moment, but they've just got to try and put out a competitive effort today. But hard to see them getting over a Sydney team that's going really well at the moment.
1: Yes, one for me too. A good match is going to be on this evening at the Gabba from 4:15 p.m. The Brisbane Lions hosting Freo. For the Lions, in comes Answorth, Berry and Curtin. Out goes Marshall, McLaughlin and Tunstall. Just the one change for the Dockers, with Pearce coming in for McDonald. That's a really good in for the Dockers, who are flying high. Brisbane were flying high up until last week. They had a bit of a stumble in their row.
2: Well, the third quarter conceded 14 goals in a 78-point loss. That's their worst loss for a very long time. Chris Fagan even admitted that they've got some issues and concerns that they need to address. Big game against the Dockers, who are just up and flying at the moment. They're the benchmark team. Look, they're playing some really good footy. So big opportunity for Fremantle to continue to make a statement. Have gone for Fremantle. I just think Brisbane are not playing well enough at the moment. I think it'll be a close game. I think that it'll get a response. But I just think Fremantle's midfield at the moment are playing too well. And I think they've just got a few more threats up forward that might stretch Brisbane's defence. We know it's got a good one with Andrews, etc., but I just don't think that defence is playing well enough at the moment to stop the Fremantle forward line led by Tracy and players like that who are playing really good footy at the moment.
1: Yeah, I pick Freo as well. They're flying nicely. Interesting to see how they go back half the season. It's obviously a lot of travel for the Perth-based teams, but it's hard to tip against them right now. Tonight, are you heading off to Marvel Stadium tonight? Western Bulldogs taking on Collingwood. A big in for the Dogs, with English being named in the side. Out goes Cleary. For Collingwood, in comes Anderson, Harris, Membry and Parker. Out goes Elliott, Hayes, Moore and West. So good in. Good to see English back in the team.
2: Yeah, look, it's good to see Team English back. The Dogs have really lacked penetration in the ruck over the last few weeks. Rory Lobb did an exceptional job last week against Max Scorn in that classic game against the Demons. The Bulldogs played some exceptional footy throughout. Melbourne came flying back at different times during the match, had their chances to win late, but the Bulldogs, just their persistence and their resilience and their effort last week was very impressive. And I think the Dogs, midfield last week, got it back to where it has been. Guys like Richards playing some really good footy, similar to what he was doing last year. So, I think the Dogs we'll go in as favourites. Collingwood, a lot of injuries, a big week after the celebration of Scott Pendlebury. It'd be interesting to see whether there's an emotional letdown off the back
1: of
2: that.
1: Hangover,
2: so it's always a little bit of a question mark, isn't it, when that things like that happen, that you can be flat the following week. So it'd be interesting to see how that plays out. But Jamie Elliott, he was injured last week in that incident. So he's got an ACL, 12 months on the sidelines. He's hard to replace. I think the Dogs win this game in a tight one at Marvel, but I think the Magpies will. I'm just not sure where all those goals are going to come from, and guys like Moore out of the team defensively is certainly going to stretch them.
1: Yeah, this is a tough one for me. This is the one I armed and ahed over the most, but I definitely went for Bulldogs in the end. Both teams, struggling with injury, just across the board in general this time of year.
2: Yeah, and I think Dogs in the midfield might just have the slight edge the way that they've been playing. Yep.
1: All right, tomorrow in Alice Springs from 3:15 p.m. we have Melbourne taking on GWS. For the Ds, in comes Majacek, Monitz, Wakefield and Pickett. Out goes Heath, Giath and Lever. For the Giants, in comes Aaliyah, Taylor and Whitfield. Out goes Buckley, Oliver and Riccardi. What a surprise packet the Giants were last week. Who would have predicted that?
2: Certainly not at half-time. They're well and truly in the game, but you just don't think the team's going to come out and kick 14 goals, record.
1: Not on recent form as well, that's for sure.
2: No, that's right. And they hadn't been playing well. But the Giants, a big opportunity to go up and take on Melbourne, who are coming off a loss. I'm tipping Melbourne. Look, Giants got a couple of good ins, you know, like Whitfield back in that team. You know, he's a really good addition. You know, I think for the Giants, you know, if they can get off to a good start again, they might be hard to beat. But I'm just liking what Melbourne's doing at the moment, playing some really good footy. Just think Melbourne might just find a way. A guy like Brody Mychek back in the team up forward, I think that might, and Sam Taylor back in the team for the Giants as well, I think that might play a big part. But I think Mychek might be the key to this game. I think he might be able to kick a few and get the D's over the line.
1: Yeah, D's for me too. Last match of the round, 7:20 p.m. Sunday night, West Coast hosting Essendon. No change for the Eagles. Essendon have made a raft of changes. Not
2: quite weak person.
1: quite weak person. That's not even including the coach. For the Dons, in comes Cox, El Hawley, Kondo Giannis, Setterfield and Satsis. Out goes Caldwell, Durham, Guelphy, McGrath and Redmond. No big shocks this week with the announcement of Brad Scott. I feel like a lot of Essendon's...
2: Well, it was inevitable.
1: Yeah.
2: It was going to come at some point. Now the big question is who's going to coach. Is James Hurd going to be that man? He wants to go through the process. And I think if he's the best candidate, well, and he goes through the process and he gets the job, well, that's what happens. But I just think, I think for Essendon, they've really just got to make sure that it's not a boat race and that there is an actual process and that the right candidate and the correct candidate's found. But, yeah, I'm not sure he's the right one. He hasn't been coaching for 11 years. So I'd like to see someone else coach. But if James Hurd's the man and he's the best candidate, then he gets the job.
1: It seems to be the emotional choice. But, yeah, whether it's actually been, you know, sort of thought through and will be
2: right
1: thought
2: choice.
1: Through. Yeah,
2: yeah,
1: exactly right.
2: Yeah, but I think West Coast win this game in some pretty good form. You know, they played really well last week. I was really impressed to watch them play. They did some really good stuff with some of their young players. Harley Reid in his 50th game. But I just think up forward, they're just going to be able to stretch the Bombers. And through the midfield, some of those West Coast youngsters are playing some really good footy at the moment.
1: Yeah, West Coast, I mean, I don't think Essendon will have that coach sacking bounce back that a lot of teams seem to have. So, yeah, West Coast for me. We mentioned early in the show that we do have a one-day series between Australia and Pakistan. That first ODI is kicking off tonight, 9:30 p.m. at Melbourne time, Rawalpindi Stadium. I believe it's on Fox Sports or KO. You can watch it. Second ODI on June 2nd, third on June 4th. Josh Inglis will captain the side with Mitch Marsh being ruled out of the Pakistan leg before he goes into the Bangladesh leg with an ankle injury picked up on the IPL, and we won't be seeing the big quartet of fast bowlers because been basically told to rest. I think there was sort of some interest from Cummins and Stark and Hazelwood to play, but just with an upcoming test schedule over the next 12 months with something like 20 tests are going to be played, they've both been asked to rest.
2: Yeah,
1: this,
2: managed so. A bit, and they need to because it's going to be a massive 12-month period and a couple of tours coming up, and that's into the build to the Ashes around this time next year. So it's all happening on a cricket front and the IPL final taking full stage tomorrow night in Ahmedabad.
1: Yep, it is all happening, as we mentioned as well, the Women's T20 World Cup kicks. I think it's June 12th. I think the Aussies are maybe on the 13th or 14th. They play for this match. Shelley Nitschke being offered a contract extension. Who can blame, Cricket Australia for giving her that? Like what she's done with the Australian women's cricket team over a number of years now has been phenomenal. So great to see that.
2: Yeah, looking forward to seeing the women play throughout that competition, that World Cup, and can they do it again? You always seem to be able to do it.
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2: Catch you soon.
1: Have a great weekend, everyone.

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7: 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I'm Emma Ross and today I'm joined by Cal Krasnowski. Later on in our program, we have headlines such as Go Time for Essendon, Waitman on track, and another milestone awaits. But first, we have the scores from the previous round. Round 11, Hawthorne defeated Adelaide 75-66, Richmond defeated Essendon 74-56, Fremantle defeated St Kilda 104-74, North Melbourne defeated Gold Coast 111-105, Geelong defeated Sydney 107-80. Collingwood defeated West Coast 92-82. Port Adelaide were defeated by Carlton 58-92. GWS defeated Brisbane 166-88. And the Western Bulldogs defeated Melbourne 93-90. And now for our first article with Cal.
8: AFL icon Neil Danaher dead at 65. After 13-year MND fight. This article is written by Tyler Lewis from news.com.au. AFL icon and inspirational motor neurone disease fighter Neil Danaher has died, aged 65, surrounded by his loving family. Danaher battled MND for 13 years, raising millions of dollars in the battle he dubbed Beat the Beast. It comes just weeks before his annual Fight MND match at the MCG, which will now be the first played in his absence. The Danaher family released a statement on Monday afternoon, paying tribute to the man they called the heart of our family. From day one, Neil was a fighter. His determination was unmatched, choosing every day to find an opportunity where others might see only challenge, and taking the fight to the beast with everything he had, it read. Even in the toughest times, he kept pushing forward, determined to land as many blows as he could against his toughest opponent, all with a cheeky grin and a sharp sense of humour that never left him. Long before MND, Neil had always been the heart of our family. Growing up as one of 11 children, he brought light and laughter wherever he went. He loved deeply and was loved just as much in return by his family and friends. Across every part of his life, Neil left his mark. Many knew him as coach or reverend during his time at the D's, while at the Dons he was respected as a fierce and calculating player with a brilliant football mind. The Danaher family called him a natural leader, someone people were drawn to and looked up to. But beyond all of that, he was a loving husband, dad, a proud poppy, a music lover, and the one with the biggest laugh in the room, they continued. He was known for his quick wit, his humour and his ability to bring people together, qualities that defined him far more than any title ever could. We want to thank the incredible community who stood beside Neil and our family throughout this journey. Your support, kindness and unwavering belief meant more than we could ever put into words. Neil drew great strength from knowing he was never alone, and neither were we. We are so grateful to the incredible carers, nurses, doctors, researchers and specialists who supported Neil and our family with such dedication and compassion. Thank you. Danaher left a wish for all M&D fighters across the world. Neil's fight was never his alone. It became something bigger, something shared, and it touched the lives of many, the Danaher family statement said. His wish was simple but powerful, to help create a world where no one has to face this disease. But beyond that, he wanted to leave a legacy that says this: no matter the odds, no matter the diagnosis, we all have the power to fight, to smile, and to do. Because the mark of a person isn't what they say, it's what they do. We will forever remember him for the lasting impact that he has made on us all. He has inspired, he has loved, he has lived, and it would only be fitting to finish with his words, play on. His death comes just days after NRL and Rabbitohs star Jai Arrow revealed he too had been diagnosed with M&D at the age of just 30. He retired from playing immediately. And that article written by Tyler Lewis from news.com.au, AFL icon Neil Danaher dead at 65 after 13-year M&D fight.
7: And now to abc.net.au. Match report. Green plays with broken foot in record-breaking stunner. This was written by Adrian Warren on Sunday, the 24th of May. GWS and their captain, Toby Green, gave the AFL and club record books a pounding with an extraordinary 14-goal third-quarter blitz in a 78-point win over Brisbane. The Giants held a 6-point lead at halftime, but their tsunami style swamped Brisbane in the third quarter, outscoring the Lions 14-2-0-3 on their way to a 26-10-166-13-10-88 win at Sydney Showground on Sunday. The onslaught eclipsed the 13-4 Essendon kicked in the third term against Footscray in 1982 as the highest scoring third term in VFL/AFL history. GWS also registered their biggest ever score, going past the 25-12-162 they posted against Essendon in 2023. Green, whose future has been the subject of much talk in recent weeks, kicked 5 goals, 4 of them in the third quarter. With his third major, Green passed Jeremy Cameron's GWS individual record of 427 goals, with coach Adam Kingsley revealing the Giants leader had been playing under duress. "He's been playing with a broken foot for the last 5 weeks," Kingsley said. "He still shows up and performs. He won't let me rest him. He's just such a high quality. I was pleased with the whole game, not just the third quarter, but everything we touched turned to gold." To back up Green's superb effort, Jake Stringer pitched in with 5 goals of his own, and Max Krzyzewski and Aaron Cadman scored 3 each. "It's probably the best footy we've played in 12 months, to be honest," GWS defender Lockie Ash said. After being totally blown away in the third term, Brisbane kicked the first 4 goals of the final quarter, but GWS booted the next 3. Making the Giants' feat even more remarkable was the fact that their injury woes continued to mount. They suffered a blow before the match when veteran Lockie Whitfield was ruled out with hamstring awareness and was replaced by Harry Oliver. The Giants then lost their key defender, Jack Buckley, to a hamstring issue in the first quarter. Brisbane coach Chris Fagan never saw the third quarter blitz coming. "We can choose whether we get better from it or continue to go backwards, because at the moment we're nowhere near a premiership fancy at all," he said. "We're just battling to find our form at the moment." Lockie Neal gathered a team-high 32 touches for Brisbane, and Cam Rayner and Kyle Lohman each kicked 3 goals. And that came to us from the Australian Associated Press. Match report: Green plays with broken foot in record-breaking stunner.
8: Another milestone awaits AFL Games record holder Scott Pendlebury. This was written by Ed Burke from the Herald Sun. The spine-tingling reception from the Collingwood faithful at the MCG was thoroughly deserved as Scott Pendlebury claimed the AFL Games record on Saturday. But there is another milestone which could await the Magpies' great, prized particularly by non-Victorians, which would put to bed any contention over whether he is the most durable player in football history. Another 32 games would take Pendlebury past Carlton and Port Adelaide legend Craig Bradley's 464 combined matches in the VFL/AFL and Sandfall. Bradley, the former Carlton captain and dual premiership player, is recognised by the AFL as the senior games record holder. But that recognition does not go far enough, if you ask followers of South Australia's competition. Playing for the Port Adelaide Magpies, Bradley won 3 Best and Fairest awards and played in the 1981 flag in his 89 games before his move to Carlton at the age of 22. He went on to play in 375 games for the Blues, a club record which has stood since his retirement in 2002. Bradley never liked the spotlight, and his retirement announcement at 38 years old, the same age as Pendlebury now, was typically low-key. Bradley did not wish to comment on his own games tally, but praised Pendlebury's achievement in a brief but warm statement. "I'm rapt for Scott, great for him and the club," Bradley told the Herald Sun. "It was celebrated in great fashion and a treasured moment for all footy folk." Fellow South Australian Football Hall of Famer Graham Corns said Bradley's games achievement was equally as good as Pendlebury's, given the strength of the Sandfall when Bradley was playing in the early 1980s. Victorians might find it hard to believe, because they didn't really have a great lot of respect for those sides like Port Adelaide, Corns said. "But we played regularly against Victoria as a side, and our clubs would play interstate against them. Our state of origin teams dominated for a period, and that was when Craig Bradley was at his peak before he left for Victoria. It would be wrong not to equate Sandfall games with VFL games at the time. So many South Australians came across to the VFL and dominated. Pendlebury would almost certainly need to play past his 40th birthday into the 2028 season to reach Bradley's 464-game mark. He said after his record-breaking game that he was still driven by the pursuit of a third premiership flag. "Yes, I've broken the record, but the end goal is a flag," he said. "That's what I want to get this year. I might finish on 450 games or 460 or 440, I don't know. I want to keep preparing. I love the process and I'm looking forward to getting into the ice bath on Sunday morning and playing the Bulldogs next week." Pendlebury revealed during the week via the Howie Games podcast that his troublesome Achilles had trapped him in a bit of a cycle of struggling to get to the line for games this season. Only twice this year has he played after fewer than 7 days break, and one of those was after he was carefully managed with 55% game time during his superb performance in opening round. Corns said it was up to the Magpies whether they would be willing to continue with Pendlebury, knowing he may only play 15 games in a season. "But it wouldn't surprise me if he reached Bradley's 464 games. Pendlebury has been remarkably resilient," he said. "Even yesterday against West Coast, he willed himself into the game and played an important role. It's that interesting trait he shares with Bradley. Their longevity is amazing, and ability to continually work on their fitness and bodies and devote their time to football." Legendary sports broadcaster Bruce McAvaney, a South Australian, said last week it was, quote, "always contentious whether Bradley's sample games should be counted in the VFL-AFL games tally. There are still 10 Victorian teams in the 18-team competition. We sort of joined their competition. They didn't join ours," McAvaney told the ABC. If you look at the AFL season guide on page 640, most national games at senior level, Craig Bradley is number one and Peter Carey's number two and Greg Phillips is number three and Russell Ebert's number four and Brent Harvey is number five. Pendlebury actually does have the record for AFL footy, and that's what really this is all about. It does not diminish the feats of those other great players, both in Western Australia and South Australia. In many ways, it brings them to our attention. Pendlebury could move swiftly on to 435 AFL games by the time of Collingwood's bye in round 14. The Magpies face the Western Bulldogs off a 7-day break before he would have 9 days to prepare for a blockbuster King's Birthday match against Melbourne on June 8. And that article written by Ed Burke from the Herald Sun. Another milestone awaits AFL Games record holder Scott Pendlebury.
7: 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And now to continue, we have an article from The Record, round 11, page 8. Go time for Essendon. This was written by Michael Lovett. The halfway mark of the season is approaching, and for supporters of teams anchored to the bottom half of the ladder, the finish line must seem like an eternity away. However, for Essendon fans, the next 3 weeks will reveal much about their club and the course it is plotting under new president Andrew Welsh. The first 10 games have been a familiar tale outside a stirring 45-point win over Melbourne during Gather Round, which saved the Bombers a club record 18 losses in a row and a gallant 9-point loss to Gold Coast at People First Stadium the next week. Thumped by 77 points by Collingwood on Anzac Day, the Bombers were thrashed by the Brisbane Lions in round 8, 64 points, and never in the hunt against Fremantle at the MCG last Sunday. Between the Lions game and last week's loss to Frio was an 11-point loss to GWS in round 9, but the Giants are struggling as well, evidenced by their capitulation against lowly West Coast in round 10. But the short-term fixture has dealt long-suffering Essendon fans a decent hand. It starts on Friday night in the annual Dreamtime at the G game against Richmond before moving to Perth in round 12 when they play the Eagles, followed by the King's Birthday Sunday night clash with Carlton. Before last weekend's results, it was a toss-up to which of those four teams, Richmond, Essendon, Carlton and West Coast, was faring the worst. The Blues and Eagles pulled off surprise wins over the Western Bulldogs and the Giants respectively, condemning the Tigers and Bombers to wooden spoon favouritism. West Coast, 15th, 3-7, is 2 wins ahead of Essendon, 17th, 1-9, and Richmond, 18th, 1-9, and 1 in front of Carlton, 16th, 2-8. But can the Bombers take their win-loss record to 4-9 after round 13? Last week's dismal first quarter against a strong Dockers outfit did not make pretty viewing for the 25,000 or so Essendon fans who turned up at the MCG on what was admittedly a pretty bleak day weather-wise. And it probably didn't help that Patrick Voss, a one-time Bomber, pranced his way about the Fremantle forward line to kick 5 goals. There will be a bigger turnout on Friday given the significance of the Dreamtime game in this annual Sir Doug Nicholls round and the fact that the Tigers have been decimated by injury might have Bomber fans sniffing their second win of the season. Should the unthinkable happen and Essendon's 3-week window is slammed in its face, where does that leave coach Brad Scott? Last month, Welsh was resolute in his support for Scott, declaring to The Age, "We're of absolute belief that Brad will be our next premiership coach." A former Essendon player, Welsh is selling the long-term message and not just wins and losses. But one of his old teammates, star forward Matthew Lloyd, said the Bombers were in crisis and Scott was under the microscope heading into the next 2 games. "It's a big fortnight for them," he said on afl.com.au. "I'd hate to think what happens in terms of Brad Scott if they are to lose to Richmond, because I just think that's a win they've just got to pencil in and win. That will just show them where they're at both internally and externally as a club. In the eyes of Bombers fans, 17th v 18th has never been more important." And that came to us again from The Record, go time for Essendon.
8: Waitman on track for shock return, ruck still in protocols. This was written by Josh Gablich from AFL.com.au. Western Bulldogs star Cody Waitman is on the cusp of making a long-awaited return after 20 months on the sidelines, while Tim English is yet to clear concussion protocols ahead of Saturday night's clash against Collingwood. Waitman hasn't played since the 2024 elimination final loss to Hawthorn, due to a nightmare run of operations on his knee stemming from a rare congenital condition called bipartite patella. The 25-year-old has completed full training across May and now the club is favoured to bring him straight back in at AFL level over the next fortnight. The clash against Hawthorn next Friday night is the most likely outcome, but this weekend is also being considered. Luke Beveridge has used the extra man on the bench more sparingly compared to other coaches across the AFL this year. "With 5 players now available at all times, up from 4. 7 Bulldogs this year have played 50% or less game time when fully fit and another player hasn't been injured. Waitman didn't feature at all in 2025 after undergoing a handful of different operations on his kneecap, with infections delaying his return and then wiping out the full season. The Victorian exploded in 2022 as a star of the future when he kicked 36 goals, then finished with 34 the following year and 27 in 2024 around elbow surgery. English missed a second game due to concussion on Sunday and is yet to complete training with the main group, which is the final stage to exit protocols. The Bulldogs are hopeful the All-Australian ruck will be cleared in time to face the Magpies on Saturday night, but won't know until later in the week. English had barely missed a game across the previous three seasons, but has now missed 5 of the past 7 games to put the ruck division at the kennel under stress. Louis Emmett and Lockie Smith hadn't played at AFL level before English's injuries. Beveridge turned to Rory Lobb against Max Gawn in Sunday's win against Melbourne. But at Tuesday night's mid-season rookie draft, the Western Bulldogs are strongly considering adding a mature age ruck with Flynn Riley, Caleb May, Alex Van Wyk and Tom Scully among the options they are looking at for big man support. And that article written by Josh Gablich from AFL.com.au, Waitman on track for shock return, ruck still on protocols.
7: To abc.net.au. AFLW's 2026 fixture to feature women's and men's double headers. This was written on Thursday.

0: packed AFL Grand Final weekend, with four matches scheduled in Victoria on the public holiday before the men's premiership decider. The women's fixture, released by the league on Thursday, features six matches in Victoria around the men's grand final. The league hopes to cash in on the Friday public holiday, September 25, in Melbourne by pulling in crowds after the traditional men's grand final parade. A women's doubleheader at Prince's Park is the highlight, with Carlton hosting Richmond and defending back-to-back premiers North Melbourne taking on Melbourne. Geelong plays Hawthorn on the Thursday night. Essendon and the Western Bulldogs will host West Coast and Port Adelaide respectively on the Friday, and Collingwood do battle with GWS on the Sunday. The men's grand final is on September 26, with no women's matches scheduled that day. As previously confirmed, the AFLW season will start when St Kilda host Carlton on August 9 as part of a doubleheader with a men's match between the clubs. The remaining eight Round 1 fixtures will be played the following week, starting with a Hawthorn versus Melbourne match on the Thursday night. Two more AFL/AFLW doubleheaders will feature in Round 1, North Melbourne versus Geelong and GWS versus West Coast. The fourth confirmed AFL/AFLW doubleheader is a Sydney versus Essendon women's match at the SCG in Round 2, ahead of a Swans versus Kangaroos men's encounter. The inclusion of AFL/AFLW doubleheaders during the season crossover period will provide a unique experience for fans and clubs alike, AFL head of scheduling Josh Bowler said. Brisbane hosts North Melbourne in an AFLW Grand Final rematch in Round 2, with Indigenous Round, Rounds 3 and 4, and Pride Round, Rounds 9 and 10, will both be celebrated across 2 weeks. The season will again span 12 home and away rounds, followed by a four-week final series culminating in the Grand Final on the last weekend of November, and that came to us via the Australian Associated Press. AFL's 2026 fixture to feature women's and men's doubleheaders.
1: Hawthorn extremely disappointed after AFL forces club to end Tasmanian partnership. Hawthorn is extremely disappointed about the AFL's decision to force it out of Tasmania before the 2028 league debut of Tasmania's AFL side. The Hawks have played home games in Launceston since 2001 in a lucrative deal with the state government and were eager to continue the arrangement. But the AFL on Tuesday 19th of May confirmed Hawthorn would transition out of Tasmania after next season, paving the way for the Tasmania Devils to be the primary focus for football in the state. Hawthorn Football Club is extremely disappointed in the AFL's decision to force an end to our relationship with Launceston and Northern Tasmania post-2027, the Hawks said in a statement. The club put forward a strong argument that it should continue to play games in Launceston into the future. Over the past 25 years, Hawthorn has made a significant contribution to the strong foundations of AFL football in Tasmania, with an undeniable benefit to the Launceston and Tasmanian economy, strong attendance at AFL games, and a loyal following of Tasmanian members. Our removal will have a material impact on the club, both on and off the field. The AFL noted Hawthorn and Tasmania had shared a long and successful partnership over many years, but said the Devils needed space to thrive in their home state. The AFL acknowledges and thanks the Hawthorn Footy Club for its outstanding contribution to footy in Tasmania and for the role it has played in growing the game and building connection with the Tasmanian and Launceston communities, AFL Chief Operating Officer Tom Harley said. With the Tasmania Devils entering the AFL competition in 2028, it is appropriate that the Devils become the primary focus for football in the state, giving Tasmanians their own team to support on the national stage. Hawthorn will play the second of four games in Launceston this year when they host Adelaide at UTAS Stadium. The Hawks will play further home games at the venue formerly known as York Park in 2027. And that article is titled, Hawthorn Extremely Disappointed After AFL Forces Club to End Tasmanian Partnership.
0: And now we have time for tips at the end of our program. We're going into Round 12 starting Thursday, May 28. St Kilda versus Hawthorn at Marvel Stadium.
1: Hawks too good for me.
0: Yes, I think so too. Friday, May 29, Carlton v Geelong.

0: Geelong in the MCG.
1: Oh, Geelong. Geelong by a long way.
0: Oh, yes, after their demolishing of Sydney, I would say so. On Saturday, May 30, Sydney take on Richmond at the SCG.
1: Oh, it's got to be Sydney. Come on, got to be Sydney.
0: Yeah, bouncing back into form. Brisbane take on Fremantle at the Gabba.
1: Oh, Brisbane are no good at the moment. Freo all the way.
0: I agree. Western Bulldogs take on Collingwood at Marvel Stadium.
1: I want to say Collingwood. Both teams have bad injuries, but I'm going to stick with my own team and say Collingwood.
0: I'm going to tip the Bulldogs, but I agree they're both injured quite badly. Sunday, May 31, Melbourne take on GWS at TIO Traeger Park.
1: Ooh, I tell you what, if Melbourne are hosting at Traeger Park, they might win. I'm going to say Melbourne in a thriller.
0: Yes, I think so. I think they really like TIO. West Coast take on Essendon at Optus Stadium.
1: Oh, West Coast. They're going okay, West Coast. Like, they're not great, but they're doing better than they were. So I'm going to go the Eagles.
0: I agree. At Optus, I think they'll feel a great sense of support from the crowd. And the byes this round are Adelaide, Gold Coast, North Melbourne and Port Adelaide. And for all your local broadcast details, you can go to afl.com.au. That brings us to the end of today's program. You've been listening to Reading the Play, All Things Footy. I'm Emma Ross and I was joined by Cal Krasnowski. 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
5: 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I'm Michael Densley and reading with me is John Westland. 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Here's our lineup of articles for you. Firstly, overseas, John will take us to the Middle Eastern Oasis. And I'll be leading you following in the steps of Jane Austen. And then John will tell us about the London hotel where you are most likely to spot a royal. And back here in Australia, the perfect way to spend 72 hours in tropical North Queensland, 12 historic Australian towns worthy of a road trip, the best things to do in Tasmania in the off-season, and while you're in Tasmania, the seven wonders of the Freycinet National Park. Now, here's John with our first article.
6: Thanks, Mike. And yes, as you mentioned, let's go to the Middle East. The Middle East Oasis, where travel is safe and sublime. The Sultanate of Oman has plenty to offer travellers keen for a taste of the real Middle East, by Ayesha de Kretzer, a senior reporter from the Australian Financial Review. Arriving in the spectacular Jabal al-Aqdar Mountains, after a grueling day visiting sites in the blazing desert heat, our tour group is ready to enjoy the sunset views from the sweeping cliffs of the five-star Anantara Resort. Alas, the check-in staff have other plans for us, as we wait and wait and wait before being handed room keys and pointed towards the cliffs with no further instructions on how to find our rooms in the rapidly darkening night sky. Our driver notes my expression and, in a misguided effort to help, takes my envelope and reads me the number. "You're in room 258," he says cheerily. "Well, yes, I can read. I have no idea where this room actually is," I snap back impatiently. I'm annoyed that I've lost my new desert chick jacket at one of the sites we spent a long, hot day exploring. The affable driver offers to ring his friend at the date shop in the souk, which was our first stop. I shake my head in disbelief at his insistence that it can be found, telling him not to bother. Along with the rest of the group, I'd been hoping that we would arrive before sunset, giving us time to enjoy the infinity pool overlooking a bewildering jagged crevasse, dotted with tiny buildings and terraced gardens built into the mountain. Instead, we've arrived in time to quickly point our phones and snap a couple of photos as the sun disappears behind the spectacular valley. We eventually find our way to our rooms with just enough time to change into warmer clothes before dinner. The temperature dropped from 33 degrees to just 19 as we reached the summit. No sooner have I ordered a cold beer than our driver texts a photo of himself in the Nizwa souk where we stopped that morning. He's sped down the mountain in half the time it took us to ascend and found my jacket and placed it on the back of a chair. The owner tells him that it fell from my waist as I bought a can of imitation Coca-Cola more than 7 hours earlier. I feel a pang of regret for snapping at him, remembering why so many travels speak so highly of visiting Oman. The people are absolutely lovely. Oman is steadily increasing its tourist numbers, with a goal of attracting 11.7 million tourists annually by 2040. It recorded 3.9 million in 2024. The country is generally considered a safe part of the Middle East, a feat of diplomacy that can be attributed to its former Sultan Qaboos bin Said al-Said, who died in 2020. Sultan Qaboos was renowned for his ability to maintain peace and stability while growing economic prosperity for his people through petroleum and gas exports. But his Oman Vision 2040 plan, which has been embraced and bolstered by his successor, Hatam bin Tariq al-Said, puts tourism and sustainability at the heart of life after oil. The Sultanate's become increasingly popular with travellers who are seeking something more authentic than the artificial tourism centres of Dubai or Doha, but are not adventurous enough to brave Jordan or Jerusalem. And its more moderate Islamic leadership makes it more tourist-friendly than Saudi Arabia or Iran. Alcohol is available in most five-star hotels, and women are free to drive, though their share of the Grand Mosque is decidedly less flashy than that built for men. Cruise ship traffic may have dwindled, the Sultanate borders Yemen, but a revived national carrier is bringing more high-value European travellers than ever before. And with a mandate from the country's new sultan, Omar Air has big plans to keep growing that stream of incoming traffic and take on better-known tourist centres in attracting visitors as the country weans itself off fossil fuel exports. If you don't have a strong home airline to support the Vision 2040 program and bring in at least 50 to 60% of the traffic, it's hard to actually deliver on that objective, says Omar Air Chief Executive Con Karafatis, a former Qantas and Jetstar executive. It's important for us to be successful and important for us to be able to invest in growth. Oman Air will soon be a part of the One World Alliance of Carriers, extending its strategic partnership with Qatar Airways. It has already onboarded One World mainstay Qantas as a partner airline, with more than 3,500 customers using their Qantas frequent flyer points to redeem flights on Oman Air since last year, and with 70% of those bookings in premium cabins. Oman is geographically spectacular, with a diversity of terrain that sets it apart from neighbouring countries. From Muscat, travellers can take a two-hour, four-wheel drive excursion to the Wahiba Desert sands and spend the night in a luxury camp under the stars, experiencing the wonders of the ancient Bedouin culture. Or head southwest, as our group did, to the jagged cliffs of Jabal al-Aqda, stopping at Nizwa to wander the souks and take in the fort city. More adventurous travellers can head further south towards the Yemeni border to experience the green waters and pristine beaches of Salalah, a six-hour drive or short domestic flight from Muscat. Oman's third biggest city, Salalah, is transformed during the months of June to September from a brown, barren land to a lush, green oasis. On the other side of the United Arab Emirates, close to the city of Dubai, Oman's Musandam Peninsula is home to some of the most interesting terrain among the fjords, overlooking the Strait of Hormuz. Reaching the area, where Six Senses opened a luxury resort in 2008, is not for the faint-hearted. To drive from Muscat, you take a sealed road from the nearby town of Dibba before heading down mostly gravel, goat-filled roads. Muscat. Arriving into the port city of Muscat, built along more than 200 kilometres of coastline, it's easy to wonder where all the people are hiding. Framed by the Haya Mountains, the city sprawls the coast, but it's far from densely populated. Oman has a population of just over 5 million and a landmass the size of Italy, with nearly 1.7 million people in the capital city of Muscat. Once an important bridge between the East and West, the city has over centuries attracted foreign traders from East Africa to India to Iran. You can wander the Mutra Souk, immersed in the aromas of wafting frankincense, and take in an array of colourful handicrafts from artisans scattered across the mountainous vast country. A visit to the Grand Mosque reveals much about the multicultural society that Oman has come to be. Built in 1995 as a gift to the people from Sultan Qaboos, it features teak, imported from Myanmar, Indian sandstone, and what was once the world's biggest Persian rug, weighing 21 tonnes and featuring 1.6 billion knots. It's also home to the world's biggest crystal chandelier, built by Swarovski in Austria, with 1,122 light bulbs. The decidedly less impressive women's side of the mosque features carpets imported from Scotland. The Amouage Perfume Factory, which is open to visitors, is another draw card. Travellers can take a tour to learn about the mountain rose-inspired scents that have helped the Omani business become one of the most expensive and unique perfumeries in the world. But the undoubted highlight of Muscat is its prestige five-star hotels. The Mandarin Oriental opened its doors in June in the upmarket but sparsely populated Kurram Beach area, only a short ride from the W Hotel and dining complex. A St Regis opened in September on the Al Muj waterfront area, also featuring direct beach access and an array of 9 dining options, including an outpost of London's famous Hakkasan Chinese restaurant, Koya Peruvian, and a fine dining Japanese, as well as Italian, Lebanese and Pan-Asian. Shangri-La Al Hassan has been around since about 2005, but relaunched in 2018 as an adults-only retreat with its own private beach and clifftop castle. The Luban Spa opened in 2022 with a range of treatments centred on Omani frankincense. The rooms at the Annatara have probably seen better days, but the views are second to none. What the hotel lacks in cutting edge or newness, it makes up for its stunning location as a part of the rugged landscape of one of the Middle East's most exciting destinations. Our traveller travelled as a guest of Qantas and Oman, and what you need to know is that Oman Air connects with Qantas flights in Jakarta and Bangkok daily out of Melbourne. That story from the Australian Financial Review, written by Ayesha de Kretzer, published on May the 13th, The Middle East Oasis, where travel is safe and sublime.
5: Follow in the footsteps of Jane Austen and stay in her former home. Throughout the year of the author's 250th birthday, the British spa town of Bath is celebrating its place as an Austen lover's paradise. This article by Jane Knight, featured in the Financial Review Life and Leisure section on the 15th of May 2025. It would be easy to walk past 4 Sydney Place without a second glance. One of many handsome Georgian townhouses in Bath, 156 kilometres west of London, its honey-coloured stone glows in the sun with the rest of the city. But a plaque on the wall reveals the story within. This was Jane's home between 1801 and 1804, where she lived with her parents and older sister Cassandra, after leaving the family's rectory in Steventon, Hampshire, an address now long gone. While the house has been carved into private flats with Austenian names, the Mr. Darcy presides over the second floor, Cassandra keeps the first, the real charm lies in the basement. Once the butler's pantry and kitchen, where Jane brewed the family's tea, it's now a well-dressed Airbnb with a wood-framed antique bed in the master bedroom. In the flagstone floor sitting room, a wooden desk tucked into what was the vast fireplace positively begs for an author and a quill. Instead, there's me, curled on the plush sofa, watching Colin Firth's damp-shirted Mr. Darcy smoulder on an enormous television in the BBC adaptation of Pride and Prejudice. As settings go for indulging in Regency romance, it's hard to beat. The drama unfolding on screen matches the splendour outside. This fashionable spa city is where women wearing empire dresses and men with waistcoats and cravats promenaded and preened themselves amid the colonnades and chandeliers. And this year, the 250th since the author's birth on December 16, 1775, Bath is throwing itself a suitably bonneted party, with talks, teas, balls, and festivals. I follow the author's dainty trail across the street to Sydney Gardens, once a Georgian pleasure ground, now more for dog walkers than debutantes. The Holborn Museum, masquerading in the Netflix drama Bridgerton as Lady Danbury's house, sits at the edge like a perfectly dressed chaperone. Great Pulteney Street, wide enough to land a hot air balloon, leads me to the heart of the city, with its hilltop Royal Crescent curving like an architectural smile. Everywhere seems reminiscent of scenes from Persuasion or Northanger Abbey, which were partly set here. The latter's heroine, Catherine Morland, certainly knew what she was talking about when she exclaimed, "Oh, who can ever be tired of Bath?" The assembly rooms, where the well-heeled once danced, are closed for renovation, but the prump room with its spa fountain is open for champagne teas. It's in the same building as the Roman baths. I try its famed waters. "Sip, don't slurp," warns the waiter. Then I quickly revert to tea, which has no mineral aftertaste and is accompanied by scones and soft music. Over on Gay Street, the Jane Austen Centre offers both biography and bonnets to wear as you pose with the model of Mr. Darcy. It's just down the road from No. 25 Gay Street, another of Jane's addresses, though not one that can be toured without a toothache. The signage outside reads C.J. Rushforth, J.A. Thompson, Dental Surgeons. It's almost a two-hour drive southeast from Bath down to Hampshire's country lanes to another Austen home that is open to the public, in the quaint village of Chawton. The modest red brick cottage, where the author moved in 1809 with her sister and mother, has been turned into a museum. Looking at the tiny 12-sided writing table, I find it hard to believe that she wrote or revised all six of her major novels on this walnut surface. A replica tent bed stands in her bedroom with an empire-line pink dress and long gloves laid out. There's even a donkey cart outside. Apparently, this was how Jane shopped. And if there's a feel of the Dashwood family's abode in Sense and Sensibility about it, that's because Jane used the cottage as the blueprint for her fictional home. Just beyond lies Chawton House, the grand pile that belonged to her wealthy brother Edward, which is now home to a library of early women's writing. Look for An Essay on Old Maids or English Housekeeper. Outside the adjacent church, lichen-covered gravestones mark the resting place of Jane's mother and sister. The writer's own tomb lies in the Gothic nave of Winchester Cathedral, a 25-minute drive from Chawton. Suffering from a mysterious and debilitating illness, she moved to the ancient capital of England with Cassandra in 1817 to be closer to her doctor. They took lodgings next to Winchester College at 8 College Street, opening to the public for the first time this year. "We have a neat little drawing room with a bow window," Jane wrote, just weeks before she died on July 18. She was 41. It was from the bow window of 8 College Street that Cassandra watched Jane's small funeral procession. Genteel women weren't permitted to attend such services. And I suspect Jane might have had something sharp to say about that. So Cassandra stood behind the glass as the cortege passed. It progressed beneath the medieval city gate, topped by a church and into the cathedral close, overlooked by the Tudor-built Cheyne Court. Because Jane wrote anonymously during her life, her tomb inscription notes her virtues, but not her fame. That came later, when her nephew added a brass plaque, and the world realised just who was lying beneath the stone. Wandering the city's historic streets, I have time to reflect on Jane's illness, now thought to have been Addison's disease or Hodgkin lymphoma. pondering why Cassandra later destroyed so many of her sister's letters and the huge literary legacy left behind. As I stroll through the ruins of Wolversey Castle, which Jane immortalised just days before her death in her poem When Winchester Races, I half expect to hear a dry Austenian quip echo off the flint wall. Instead, there's just the hush of history and the quiet certainty that the woman who created Mr. Darcy still has the power to captivate, especially when you view him on the screen in her former home. The writer was a guest of Airbnb, Visit West, and Visit Hampshire. That was Follow in the Footsteps of Jane Austen and Stay in Her Former Home. It was written by Jane Knight and published in the Financial Review, Life and Leisure section on May 15th, 2025.
6: Well, let's take a short train trip now. Let's go back to London and visit the London Hotel, where you're most likely to spot a royal. Eat, drink and stay among aristocracy at the British Icon with an Australian touch. This is by Elizabeth MacDonald in the Fin Review, Financial Review, May the 15th, The Life and Leisure. Amid the elegance of Belgravia, the Goring Hotel has held a cherished place in London's hospitality scene for over a century. Today, the British Hotel is evolving, shifting from a royal favourite under Queen Elizabeth II to a contemporary icon of sustainable luxury at the early days of King Charles's reign. The Goring's geographic location couldn't be more fitting for a royal legacy.

0: a 10-minute stroll from the palace gates, the hotel has served as a discreet haven for royalty and dignitaries for 113 years. It was famously the choice of accommodation for Kate Middleton on the eve of her wedding to William, Prince of Wales, and Queen Elizabeth was a regular in the restaurant, cementing its place among Britain's most revered establishments. As the monarchy has transitioned into a new era under King Charles, so has the Goring. For fourth-generation custodians Jeremy Goring and Sydney-based Carla Goring, the hotel's sustainable new era begins with mentorship programs for chefs, front of house, sommeliers and porters. Sustainability means balancing our history with the future of the Goring, our employees and the local community, Carla says. It includes making choices that benefit the community through our hotel school and benefiting the environment by reducing our carbon footprint, using advanced technology and practices in our kitchen and selecting products throughout the hotel that support sustainability. At the head of this evolution is the dining room, the hotel's main restaurant, which reopened after an extensive renovation in 2024 and earned its first Michelin star under the new reign. Produce sourced from UK farms, local seafood and sustainable meat from heritage breeds define executive chef Graham Squire's take on regal British fare. The menu features a reworked favourite of the Queen Mother, eggs drum kilbo, made with native lobster, sweet Cornish crab, quail eggs and a herb-infused zelé. More experimental dishes include a Peking-inspired duck, where Aylesbury duck is dry-aged for 4 weeks and served with a cherry-based hoisin-style sauce alongside a confit-glazed leg rolled in crushed hazelnut. Similarly, crumpets topped with crab mousse and crisp dried seaweed are presented within the shell of the crustacean that features across the menu from amuse-bouche to main oceanic stock. The renovated restaurant, and indeed the entire hotel, is dotted with pops of mischief. Design studio Russell Sage has injected lush touches of hand-painted and woven Fromental silk wallpaper in each of the 69 individually styled hotel rooms and suites. Cheeky painted monkeys hide within the design, telling a story from the lobby through to the dining room and tropical Georgian-era-inspired hotel bar, lavishly fitted with an onyx marble bar, gilt picture frames and glossy palm trees. A conservatory off the lobby bar overlooks a prize patch of green in the city centre, a garden bordered by trees and flowers from each corner of the UK and bronze placards quoting King Charles' enthusiasm for nature and top-quality manure. It's the kind of personal and humorous touches that visitors from Australia will recognise. Jeremy, who formerly worked and kept a home in Sydney, tells Life and Leisure that he's failed in his quest to teach the locals how to suck tea through the corner of a Tim Tam. But I do think the Goring has a certain relaxed feel, something that you don't always find in the other posh hotels around town. Anyone can show up, walk in through the front doors, and feel truly at home. I reckon some of this has seeped in from down under. As faultless as the settings are, the service is the Goring's clear crown jewel. Attentive but never intrusive, the staff offer polish with genuine humour, served alongside scoops of Oscientra and Beluga caviar. Whether it's arranging a private tour of the Royal Parks by the concierge or the best pub for a pint suggested by the porter, every cog in the Goring machine is well-oiled to ensure guests live like kings. Here's three more royally endorsed restaurants to add to your hit list. Of course, Claridge's. It's not just the Windsors that call Claridge's in Mayfair a home away from home. Winston Churchill declared a suite here as Yugoslavian territory so that Crown Prince Alexander II could be born on his own country's soil in 1945. Queen Victoria and Prince Albert frequented Claridge's in the 1860s, and the Queen Mother's favourite table is always dressed with sweet pea flowers. Flash forward, and fashion royalty Kate Moss celebrated her 30th birthday at Claridge's, and on our visit, Stephen Fry. That's in Brook Street in London, and you can find it at claridges.co.uk. The Gallery at the Savoy. The Gallery and the Royal Family go together like jam and cream. Since its opening in 1889, the Savoy has hosted a veritable who's who of royalty. Prior to a coronation, Queen Elizabeth and sister Princess Margaret dined and danced at the Savoy through the 1940s, and a major restoration in 2007 was officiated by then Prince Charles. That's on the Strand, and it's at the SavoyLondon.com. And Ixtel. A contemporary Mexican restaurant in Mayfair, Ixtel has become a favourite of the younger royals and their entourage. Princesses Beatrice and Eugenie have been spotted dining here, most famously at equestrian Zara Tyndall's Louche Christmas party last year. Ixtel. Do my best in Spanish and probably a native Mexican language with Ixtel. That's on 33H Kings Road, London, IchtelLondon.com. Well, the writer stayed and dined as a guest of the Goring. That appeared in Life and Leisure, the Australian Financial Review, May 15, Elizabeth MacDonald, the London Hotel, where you're most likely to spot a royal, and it's the Goring.
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1: 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Now here's John.
0: Thanks, Mike. And I'm in tropical North Queensland now. You wouldn't believe it, though. I found the perfect way to spend 72 hours in tropical North Queensland. From reef to rainforest, this Australian tropical escape promises horseback rides, luxury eco-lodges, and one unforgettable boat ride to a private key in the middle of the ocean. Written by Hannah Clark, from the Sunday Herald Sun escape section on May the 12th. Day 1. Morning. After a three-hour flight north from Sydney, it felt like disembarking in another country. No matter how many times you've been here, nothing quite prepares you for the humidity of tropical North Queensland, or TNQ. But adventure was also in the air, and with the aircon on full blast, we steered our rental car in the direction of Palm Cove, a breezy beachside town 25 minutes from Cairns Airport, where the beachside trees drift in the salty air. To set the mood, we hit up Nunu Restaurant for a slow beachside breakfast. Highly recommend passion fruit curd cinnamon donuts, avo and eggs on rye, and a tropical coconut lime bircher that tasted like summer in a bowl. Afternoon. Every drive down a road so scenic it should come with reminders to stop staring and look ahead. The Captain Cook Highway is that stretch of tarmac. It flies by in a lush blur with ocean glimpses, and before we know it, we've arrived at Port Douglas and checked into the Sheraton Grand Mirage Resort. It was a perfect 30 degrees, blue sky day, and there was only one thing to do. Spend the afternoon floating between the swim-up bar and the day beds, cocktails in hand, books open, and absolutely no plans beyond soaking it all in. Evening. By 4:30, we'd headed to the nearby Port Douglas Marina, and with a chilled glass of Riesling in hand, were slicing through the breakwater in the open sea with Sail Away Port Douglas. The ocean was calm, the breeze gentle, and the world seemed to pause. Almost hours later, as twilight settled, we returned to shore and wandered down to Sea Bean Restaurant, a lively Spanish tapas spot tucked into the heart of Port Douglas. Feeling adventurous, we let the waiter order for us, and it was a score, presenting us with a delicious mix of lamb albondigas, or Spanish meatballs, garlic butter prawns, and serrano ham piled high onto grilled sourdough. We rolled out, full, happy, and already dreaming about coming back. Day 2. In the morning, on the road again. For a 2-hour drive north, we crossed the Daintree River via car ferry and eventually swapped one type of horsepower for another with Cape Tribulation horse rides. On this private guide tour, we rode beneath the emerald canopies, sharing stories and snapping photos before emerging onto an untouched beach where the jungle meets the reef. This was our deserted playground to explore for the next hour before heading back to the stables. The afternoon. After farewelling our beautiful steeds, we plunged back into the verdant heart of the Daintree en route to Daintree Eco Lodge. Nestled in the forest canopy, this sustainable sanctuary is pure magic. Pick of the rooms is the Rainforest Hideaway, a treehouse complete with a spa bath on the balcony and surrounded by the sounds of hundreds of frogs, the river, and the calming rustle of the jungle. In the evening, as dusk descended, we got dressed for the evening and followed a lantern-lit path through the canopy of ancient jade vines to the lodge's open-air Chilemba restaurant. A private table, beautifully set with flickering candles and fresh flowers overlooking the lagoon, was the backdrop to a 6-course degustation dinner. Inspired by local produce, native ingredients and seasonality, the menu changes every few days, but our highlights included beetroot salad, crispy pork belly, confit duck leg, grilled grass-fed strip loin, coconut panna cotta and slow poached pears. The dinner is a 3-hour experience, but just be sure, bring along your bug spray. Day 3 in the morning. This was the day, the one experience we'd been most hyped for, our ocean safari tour out to the Great Barrier Reef from Cape Tribulation. My partner and I are both scuba divers, so any chance we get to experience the Great Barrier Reef is always welcome. We checked in for our experience at the Ocean Safari HQ, got kitted out in our stinger suits, and walked down to the beach where we boarded our military-style speedboat. Before we knew it, we were flying across the water on a 30-minute journey out to the middle of the ocean, to a remote sand key in the Great Barrier Reef, or the GBR, where we spent hours snorkelling alongside turtles, rays, reef sharks, and coral, so vivid it felt as though we were imagining it. Afternoon. We returned to the Daintree Eco Lodge, exhausted and sunburnt, for one last slow afternoon, reading on the balcony, soaking in the tub, and falling into a deep 2-hour nap. It was then time to enjoy one last delicious dinner before heading to bed early. Day 4, the morning. Driving back toward Cairns, we figured no trip to tropical North Queensland would be complete without a final stop at Hartley's Crocodile Adventures. Saltwater crocodiles, known as salties, are native to the region, thrive in the warm tropical TNQ provides, and Hartley's allows you to get just close enough with a cruise through croc-inhabited waters. They're equal parts terrifying and majestic. We caught the croc attack and snake shows, where we learnt what to do if you're bitten by a venomous snake, and how to stay safe around crocs in the wild. Good to know, right? In the afternoon, with incredible memories and slightly damp swimsuits packed away, we boarded our flight home to Sydney. It was hard to believe it had only been there 3 days. Getting there, multiple airlines fly direct into Cairns from most major cities in Australia. We flew with Jetstar from Sydney to Cairns for $240 return. I recommend hiring a car, as this part of Australia is hard to explore on public transport. Cape Tribulation is a 3-hour drive from Cairns Airport with all the stops along the way. And that was from the Escape section of the Sunday Herald Sun on May the 12th. Hannah Clark wrote the story, and she found the perfect way to spend 72 hours in tropical North Queensland.
1: 12 historic Aussie towns worth a road trip. Feeling nostalgic for times gone by? A chance to connect with our past could be just a short drive away. Set your sights on these classic destinations. The article was written by Dilvan Yassa and published on the 10th of April 2025 on the website escape.com.au. It's a pretty long article, so John and I will team read. Number 1. Alice Springs in the Northern Territory. Let's face it, 200-year-old towns pale in comparison to the 60,000 plus years of culture our First Nations population brings to the table. And no heritage list of Australia can be complete without highlighting the likes of Alice Springs. Despite an 1880 settlement date stamp, a time that saw the building of the Overland Telegraph Station and the Great Northern Railway, now the GAN, the history of the Arrernte people take centre stage. Visit the Araluen Cultural Precinct for an introduction to local art. Embark on a cultural tour of Stanley Chasm and strap on your boots for the circular walking track at Corroboree Rock Conservation Reserve. Want heritage? It's more than 800 million years old.
0: Number 2. Bathurst in New South Wales. Gold Rush Towns, Bathurst, founded in 1815, making it our oldest inland settlement, is arguably our most charming thanks to its striking colonial architecture. Embracing its rich heritage is as easy as tackling one of the many self-guided walking tours available and enjoying afternoon tea at Abercrombie House, a magnificent Victorian mansion. Tick off a hot lap around Mount Panorama car racing circuit and a visit to the Australian Fossil and Mineral Museum, and then explore the historic villages, Cefala, Hill End and Rockley, that surround the town.
1: Number 3. Port Arthur in Tasmania. The UNESCO World Heritage Port Arthur Historic Site should come with a disclaimer. A visit isn't what you'd call a carefree jaunt. Established in 1830 as a penal settlement to house British convicts, it was the scene of great brutality and today serves as a powerful reminder of our country's colonial past. Explore the ruins of the penitentiary with a Port Arthur Essentials Tour. Take a guided boat tour of the Isle of the Dead, the final resting place for all who died in the prison camp. Or gather your courage for the nightly ghost tour.
0: Number 4 is Beechworth in Victoria. It's often said Beechworth's paths were paved with gold during the 1850s gold rush, and with its 30-plus National Trust-listed buildings and vibrant food and wine scene, it's a feast for all senses. Its connection to Ned Kelly, who served time here, is what really sets Beechworth apart, however, and you can immerse yourself in the life and times of our most famous bushranger with a Ned Kelly walking tour. Book in for an asylum ghost tour and explore the Beechworth Historic Precinct too, just to be sure to bookend experiences with visits to local wineries.
1: Number 5. Handorf, South Australia. When you're craving a slice of Hanover close to home, Australia's oldest surviving German settlement, Handorf, is the answer. Established in the 1830s, when German Lutherans made their way to the Adelaide Hills, the town, famous for its 19th century Prussian architecture and German eateries, provides an opportunity to enjoy a domestic international holiday. Stroll the main street and feast on schnitzel, pretzels and beers. Then jump in the car to pick your own strawberries at Bierenberg Farm or to taste your way around the many cellar doors a short drive away.
0: From South Australia, let's go to Queensland, to Maryborough. This is number 6. Stories to tell? Maryborough, established in 1847, has got them all. From its connection to Mary Poppins to its port, which served as the immigration point for Australia's 19th century immigrants. Visit the historic Customs Precinct or track your heritage at the Maryborough District Family Historical Society. Leave room to check out the Story Bank an interactive museum dedicated to everyone's favourite nanny, and take a stroll around the heritage-listed Queen's Park, one of Australia's earliest botanic gardens.
1: Number 7. Ballarat, Victoria. The folks at City of Ballarat say the Gold Rush town's history is, quote, born of dissent, ambition, creativity, innovation, stubbornness, and rapid growth, unquote. We say yes, Ballarat, one of the richest cities in the world in the 1880s, thanks to the gold boom 30 years earlier, might have stately architecture lining its streets, but we're also about stepping back in time at Sovereign Hill, visiting the Art Gallery of Ballarat and enjoying the city's vibrant dining scene. A 90-minute walking tour with Ballarat Heritage Tours, add it to the list.
0: To Broken Hill in New South Wales for number 8. The Adventures of Priscilla, Queen of the Desert, might have put this outback city on the global map, but Broken Hill's history goes back to the 1880s. It's Australia's first heritage-listed city, and a heritage walk is a great way to understand its mining past and to see what makes it tick today. The Broken Hill City Art Gallery and the Line of Lode Miners Memorial are worth a visit. And don't miss a day trip to Silverton, a once-booming silver mining town that remains frozen in time, or the sandstone statues of the Living Desert Reserve.
1: And back to Tassie. Number 9. Richmond. Road trip picnic stops don't come much more scenic than the quaint Georgian town of Richmond, once a convict station linking Hobart with Port Arthur. Set up by the sandstone Richmond Bridge, the oldest bridge in Australia still in use, for a bite before taking a stroll through the picturesque village. A wealth of 1820s-era buildings beckon, many of them teeming with antiques and local produce. Then check out Richmond Jail and St. John's Catholic Church on your way to nearby Coal River Winery.
0: Over to Western Australia now for number 10, York. Disregard its recent reputation for canola tourism. Long before Instagram, York, the first inland settlement for Western Australia's early colonists and a certified historic town, delighted visitors with its mix of Victorian and Federation buildings, offset with the rolling countryside of the Avon Valley. Take a York Town Hall tour. Check out the vintage cars at the York Museum, Motor Museum, and step back in time at the Residency Museum. Cycle and hiking trails are bountiful too. But note, canola tends to flower only from mid-August to September.
1: Crossing the country back to Queensland, we have at number 11, Charleville. Perched on the banks of the Warrego River and immortalised in a song by Slim Dusty, this outback town, settled in the 1860s, became Australia's industrial powerhouse when coach company Cobb & Co. established a base here. Today, Charleville is a town that tells a story of Australia's pioneering spirit, and the best way to get the lowdown is at the Historic House Museum. Add a trip to the Royal Flying Doctor Service Visitor Centre, and then stargazing at the Charleville Cosmos Centre to the itinerary.
0: Let's round out our dozen towns to visit with Kalgoorlie in Western Australia. Heritage buildings settled in the 1890s, Kalgoorlie has its fair share, but it's also home to a wealth of character pubs, prospecting tours, and weirdly, brothels, which together weave the story of this outback town's gold rush history. Pan for gold with a prospecting safari, or book a tour of Australia's largest gold-producing mine, the Super Pit, and don't miss popping in at Questa Casa, one of the world's oldest houses of ill repute, where a madam will lead an historic tour with a difference. So if you want to take those road trips, it's a pretty long one. It's basically all the way around Australia. That was from escape.com.au, written by Yilvan Yasser, 12 historic Aussie towns worth a road trip. Feeling nostalgic for times gone by? That's just one of the things that you can do. Well, from there, we are planning to go to Tasmania. And I'm going to hit you up with the best things to do in Tasmania in the off-season. This is from, again, the Sunday Herald Sun Escape section. This is from May the 1st, and it was written by David Schmidt. The best things to do in the Tasmania in the off-season. Discover the top activities and attractions in Tasmania this winter. From cosy retreats to breathtaking landscapes, plan your perfect getaway now. You may be chasing the sun, but the state that invites us to come down for air bristles with temptations and treats when the temperature plummets. Dark Mofo returns. After being scaled back somewhat, Dark Mofo is back and always one of the best things to do in Tasmania in winter. Highlights include the Winter Feast, Winter Solstice Dinner, with over 70 stall holders over 8 days with live music and roving performances. There's also the Winter Solstice Nude Swim on, of course, the winter solstice on June the 21st, when participants of almost all ages brave the frigid waters. At a bunch of free events around Hobart and ticketed performances from Keanu Nelson, Clown Corps and the most Australian band ever, to mention just a few, plus tempting treats for food lovers, and you'll discover one of the best midwinter festivals in Australia, not just Tassie. And of course, you'll need to drop by Mona, the Museum of New and Old Art, which gave birth to the annual spectacle. Take in the Southern Lights. If the Northern Lights are on your bucket list, save some time and dollars by looking south to the Aurora Australis. Between May and August, they set the sky ablaze on the South Arm Peninsula, Cockle Creek, and even in Hobart. Raise a glass at Tasmanian Whiskey Week. From August the 4th to the 10th, the island that conquered the whisky world celebrates its skill with seminars, tastings and events at almost 50 bars and distilleries, many of which have mastered the combination of adding a roaring fire to proceedings as well as local produce. A tempting reason to visit Tasmania in winter. Go wild on Bruny Island. Sitting off Tasmania's east coast, this is where Tasmanians go when they want to get away from it all. Apart from Flinders Island, that is. It's just enough infrastructure to make getting around easy. Natural beauties galore, abundant bird life in its natural habitat, and lagoons teeming with wild brown trout, if you fancy casting a line. The dark skies and clear nights also make it ideal for stargazing, while the Bruny Island Cheese Company delivers all sorts of creamy goodness. Sweet tooth? Chocolate lovers will adore the Bruny Island Chocolate Company. Hike Cradle Mountain National Park. People travel from around the globe to hike two national parks in Tasmania, Cradle Mountain Lake St Clair National Park and Freycinet National Park. And we'll let you in on a secret. Not only are they both less crowded in the winter, but we reckon they're even more striking and atmospheric. You can deal with the chilly temperatures with an extra base layer or two and a waterproof jacket. In exchange, you can get snowy peaks, wildlife conservation, enchanted walks through eucalyptus trees, and the kind of dramatic landscape that nature lovers adore. The Tasmanian Walking Company's signature Cradle Mountain Overland Track Ramble will lead you through falling snow dusts and explore the vivid blue curves of Lake St Clair before setting up a bougie cam around a cosy open fire. Tassie's northwest really is something else. Check out Dove Lake and the ancient forests too, especially in winter when the snow-covered landscapes are at their most haunting and they are the ultimate peaceful retreat. Do an East Coast road trip. If you're not the outdoorsy hiking type, settle into a cosy car and set the GPS for the following locations: Wineglass Bay, Binelong Bay and pristine Great Oyster Bay. Their pristine beaches along the way and Freycinet National Park, the state's oldest, is a belter, especially around the Hazards mountain range. Bunk down at the Bay of Fires bush retreat or the charming town of St Helens. If you have an extra day and are keen on Australian history, start at the UNESCO World Heritage listed Port Arthur Historic Site. Discover why it's called the Apple Isle in Huon Valley. The Huon Valley Midwinter Festival takes place half an hour south of Hobart, and this year is on July 12th and 13th. Few gatherings celebrate apple cider quite like this, nor do many highlight the region's apple-growing history. All the festival's traditions are making a comeback, including Burning Man, Tassie's best folk funk bands, dress-up comps, and the wassail ceremony, where pots and pans are banged to release negative energy and make way for the new. Another event we love is the Voices Festival, or to give it its proper name, the Festival of Voices. Running from June the 27th to July the 6th, this year around Hobart, there's just too much fun and joy to squish into a week-long festival. Celebrating its 20th year, this festival is all about the communion and happiness that comes with having a sing-along with your mates,

0: from 5 to 12.3 degrees. Overnight temperatures can drop as low as 3 degrees. Do you have to fly to Hobart? Well, of course, no. There are plenty of options for flying into Tasmania. Aside from Hobart in the south, you can also fly to Launceston in the north with Qantas, Virgin and Rex. And there's also Devonport with Qantas and Rex if you're heading to the northwest or catching the Spirit of Tasmania ferry. How does the Spirit of Tasmania ferry work? Well, this decked-out ferry has two cinemas and accommodation options, such as four-bed cabins. It leaves from Geelong. Adult fares start from $69 and kids from $35. It berths in Devonport. One of the key benefits is that you can take your car along. And from May the 1st to October the 31st, you can do it free. That's from David Smeet. David Smeet giving us the best things to do in Tasmania in the off-season. And he wrote it in the Sunday Herald Sun Escape section on May the 1st.
1: Seven wonders within Fraser-Nay National Park, Tasmania. There's more to this national park than its famed White Sand Bay. The article is by Riley Wilson and featured on the website theage.com.au on May 20th, 2025. When you think of Tasmania's Fraser-Nay National Park, the curvaceous, turquoise-rimmed wineglass bay likely comes to mind. But the park's lesser-known attractions are exceptional too. Number one, unbelievably beautiful campsites. Given the views here are so exceptional, campsites within Fraser-Nay National Park are in high demand. For the summer, a ballot system operates with spots allocated months in advance. Campsites are on the water's edge, some nestled within the delicate sand dunes, but all have access to toilet blocks, electric stoves and drinking water at the nearby visitor centre. Fall asleep to birdsong and wake up with the strong Tassie sun.
0: 2. Almost private beach views and secluded dips. Fraser-Nay is packed with access to great on-foot adventures thanks to well-maintained and manicured walking tracks alongside natural wonders. In warmer weather, the proverbial gold at the end of the walking trail rainbow is delivered by secluded shores from which you savour the crystal clear waters and listening to their lapping. Picturesque Sleepy Bay is known for its bright orange, lichen-covered boulders and the gentle lullaby of the swell. Try the white sands of Richardson's Beach, if you can nab a parking spot, or the quiet serenity of Honeymoon Bay for a dip as well. BYO snacks, but leave no trace.
1: Number 3. Nibble-worthy mussels and oysters grown in the park. It's one road in and one road out of Fraser-Nay National Park, and that road will take you straight past Fraser-Nay Marine Farm. Owned by Julia and Giles Fisher, this no-frills, over-the-counter order affair serves up homegrown Pacific oysters, overflowing bowls of exceptional Tasmanian blue mussels and bright orange prawns on plastic trays. The seating is rustic, the service is quick, and the oysters, creamy, succulent and lightly oceanic, are unforgettable.
0: Let's go to number 4, seal sightings and noisy nuggets. Once you've done the very comfortable walk up to Cape Tourville, pausing to look down at the whale-sized scale on the sealed path, cast your eyes off to the horizon until you find the Nuggets, a group of small granite formations, some just 300 metres from the cliffside. If you're lucky, you'll spot Fraser-Nay's happiest, laziest residents, seals, who stake claim to these rocks for all-day tanning and napping. Their more lively and loud antics are worth a watch.
1: Number 5. 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
2: 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That was 7 Wonders Within Freycinet National Park Tasmania, written by Riley Wilson and published in theage.com.au on the 20th of May 2025. 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On behalf of my co-presenter, John Westland, and myself, this is Michael Densley wishing you happy and safe travels.

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0: Welcome to Vision Australia Radio. It's 1 p.m. in Melbourne and it's Saturday, May 30, 2026, and we're reading our regular program, which is the Weekend Magazine. My name is Maria Panettiere and I'll be presenting to you today with my 2IC, Sue Aykroyd. We're going to bring a lot of the regular articles that we read at this time and a couple of very humorous ones that have popped into the various papers. We're still reading from The Age Good Weekend, The Herald Sun V Weekend, The Australian Weekend Magazine, The Age Traveller, The Age Spectrum, and the Culture Magazine, which snuck in just at the very end there today. So we're going to intersperse with some torch song singers, Adele, Kylie. Have you seen the Kylie on Netflix yet?
1: No, I have not.
0: No, that's apparently it's really good. Looking forward to that. Laura Branigan, Macy Gray, Madonna, all of the big names. So stick with us until 3 p.m. and we'll entertain you. Now, it's about 17 degrees in Kooyong, and one of our regular articles that we read together is The Two of Us from The Age Good Weekend. So Sue, let's go.
1: Thanks, Maria. This week it is artist Chanel Collier, 42, and Joe Wilson, 45, met in 2006, joined their art practice in 2018 and married in 2023. Earlier that year, Chanel had been diagnosed with a rare and incurable cancer. And this is Chanel. I was walking down Crown Street in inner Sydney when this lanky guy in a beanie came up behind me and said, "Hi, I'm Joe." It was before internet dating, so it was less creepy, but I was still slightly freaked out, although he was really cute. He walked me 30 metres to the pub, then said goodbye. Half an hour later, he suddenly reappeared and asked me to a street party that was happening in a tiny laneway. Then he didn't talk to me the whole time, but just before he left, he got my number. I wasn't looking for a boyfriend, but he was so kind, so considerate, it felt so easy. Really, we've done everything together ever since we met. As artists, consolidating our practice does mean we don't have our own agency. Every decision has to be negotiated and, of course, we argue. But it's wonderful because all the things you want to do, you're doing together. I was diagnosed with a rare subtype of lung cancer not caused by smoking, without symptoms. I remember my doctor sitting there telling us that, without treatment, it's 6 months. The targeted therapy I'm on is, for now, working incredibly well, and I've found great support from patient and carer-led organisation ALK Positive Australia, which directly funds research. The average life expectancy has improved from 5 years to about 7, but it remains incurable. And for someone diagnosed in their 30s, it's shitty. In a strange way, it feels worse for Joe than for me because there's this very large anticipatory grief. We've been inseparable all these years, and now it's like he knows it's coming, this future point when I won't be here. He lives intensely in the present, so I'm not sure, really, how he's processing that. I think, in the past, we've probably both been much more confident to just blurt everything out, but now we're more careful how we express ourselves because we're both holding a lot. Just because I want to share something with him doesn't mean he can take it. It doesn't mean it's good for him, and I think he's the same. One thing that's affected us both is this feeling of everything being dualistic. Even our happiest moments are tinged with this sensation of loss, or of how precious this time is, or the precariousness of everything. Things feel heavy, but also every single experience is intensified, brighter and richer. That's why we got married in 2023. We used to have this vista of forever, and now we live from one scan to the next. Our farewell tour, playing at Bundanon, New South Wales, today, at Mona in Hobart in June and Wollongong Art Gallery in August, is an ambient psych rock performance. We developed it as a cathartic response to our grief. The response has been incredible. Somehow, the music allows audiences to contemplate death and life together in a really present way. Joe's kindness never fails him. He pays attention. He'll speak for me if I need something, which sounds trivial but is incredibly powerful. He's the same in our performances. I'm often having a wobbly beforehand because I'm scared and nervous, and he's just true and calm and the grounding force. He's always telling me how beautiful I am and that I'm an incredible artist, and who gives an F if no one else likes it.
0: And this is Joe. The other day I saw a picture of Chanel from just after we met, and I thought, oh yeah, no wonder I was powerless. It's kind of strange. I don't think we've spent more than 3 weeks apart in 20 years. To realise just what a fragile moment our meeting was. Actually, a series of fragile moments. I mean, at that street party, I was too nervous to speak to her. And then, when we started hanging out, she wanted to break up with me pretty quick. But I told her, that's fine. Love without conditions is how it works best anyway. So let's go to this festival in the park and drink whiskey. And that seemed to smooth over the humps really well. Chanel has just grown more beautiful and more talented and more skilled over time. When she started as an artist, she made small carved sculptures out of books. She did really well straight away. And then, as I began doing larger work, she liked getting in and helping. And I was like, I'm putting your name to this with mine. She can also make a home with nothing. A lamp, a rug, and a flower in a beer bottle. Every single thing in my life has been touched by someone with an uncanny ability to make things beautiful. The day of the diagnosis, there's a sound you can't forget when someone learns about or expresses the passing of another person. I can still hear the air going into Chantelle's mother's chest as she hears the words uttered by our oncologist. Afterwards, I think a tremendous, tremendous fear set in. And it all happened within 1 week, 1 work week, so it was an incredible shock. We had to learn to be with each other again. As partners, you want equality and equilibrium and respect. But as patient and carer, her needs have to be met. And I need to be in the best and strongest place in myself to meet them. That's very difficult. Early on, Chanel felt quite heartbroken because I couldn't keep up with where she needed to go. Our paths were unaligned for the first time. It just took patience. I can't live her experience, nor can she live mine. For me, the thought of her dying comes in two ways. The healthy thought comes from a place of curiosity, where you can imagine the future positively, at least in small ways. The other way, which is overwhelming and has been profoundly impacting, is, well, I'm going to finish as well. I don't want to be here. How could I? That's been an enormous challenge, to be honest. I've had to do a lot of work, mindfulness and therapy and counselling, to sort of learn at least to be at peace with these thoughts. For Chanel, the deep certainty is a desire to survive. She wants every option on the table. She says if it's about survival, she's going to move the dial one little percentage at a time. Her approach is very careful, very curated. Medications, exercise, diet. She's always been an unstoppable force. Whether it's through fear or joy, one of her mottos is not nothing. And that's still true. And that story, The Two of Us, by Amanda Hutton, appeared on pages 4 and 5 of The Age Good Weekend. Well, it's a couple going through a bit of stress there.
1: Yeah.
0: Okay, what about this one? How to win an argument. Good advice here.
1: Well,
0: let's see.
1: The regular feature these days, Life Lessons, on page 5, words by Tim Elliott, and there's a nice illustration by Drew Aitken. Nobody likes to lose an argument, especially if you know you're right. But the first thing to understand is that winning an argument isn't about being right. It's about knowing how to communicate strategically. Logic can be useful in an argument, says law student Oliver Bardsley, who was ranked best speaker at the 2026 Australian InterVarsity Debating Championships. But a lot of the time, people's opinions aren't based on logic. It's more about how to be convincing. One way to argue is by analogy. Try to find a point you both agree on and build from there, says Bardsley. For example, if you're trying to argue for a tax increase, find an example of a tax the other person might support and then explain how the tax you're proposing is the same as that. Staying on message is also important. Don't be pulled off track. Always argue on your terms. And be alive to your opponent's body language, he says. When people pause or seem puzzled or they're thinking deeply about an idea, that's a good sign. That means they're not 100% sure of their position and are willing to be persuaded. A little gamesmanship goes a long way. If you're sitting at a table with your friends, try to get them on side. It's easy to believe your opinion is better than one other person's opinion, says Bardsley, but it's hard to rationalise that your opinion is better than the opinion shared by all your mates. If all else fails, don't be afraid to go low. Try the Gish Galop, named after creationist Juan Gish, where you unleash a fire hose of specious arguments, half-truths and lies, disorienting your opponent who, with any luck, will try to respond in good faith. Or throw in some logical fallacies. The classic one is the straw man argument, where you replace your opponent's proposition with another superficially similar, but perhaps wilder, more exaggerated proposition that's harder to defend. It's effective because it reverses the burden of proof, says Bardsley. It puts the onus on the other person to explain that this isn't what they're supporting. If you're willing to get your hands really dirty, and we don't recommend that, there's always the ad hominem attack, aka character assassination, where you forget facts and reason and attack your opponent personally, their intelligence, their dress sense, their musical taste. Lastly, it's important to know when you're beaten. It's a sign of strength to admit when you're wrong. After all, it's okay to lose an argument, but it's much worse to lose a friend. And that was How to Win an Argument, written by Tim Elliott, page 5 of today's Good Weekend supplement.
0: Maybe about the tax laws, maybe Jim Chandler needs to have a little read of that to convince us all how to win that argument. Anyway, let's now move to the V Weekend, which is the Herald Sun V Weekend. And this is a story entitled Unconditional Love is the Meaning of Life. And it goes for quite a few pages, and it's about the Irwin family. So the story is written by Frances Whiting, and we'll share this one. I'll start off. She hailed from the mountain fringe beauty of Eugene, Oregon, a young American woman with a big love of animals and big hair to match it. Terry Irwin, then Rains, was a 27-year-old adventurer with her own animal rehabilitation centre, specialising in releasing injured cougars back in the wild, when she visited Australia Zoo on Queensland's Sunshine Coast on October 4, 1991. She was travelling with a friend and, as she describes it, rocking a bitching perm when she visited the zoo and locked eyes with a young Steve Irwin, then 29, and rockin' a bitchin' 1990s mullet of his own. It was the beginning of a love story that would last from the day they met until September 4, 2006, when Steve Irwin was felled by a stingray barb to the chest. While the world mourned the then 44-year-old Irwin's untimely death and the media's gaze turned to his widow, her own eyes were focused on their two children, Bindi, then 8 years old, and Robert, too. In the aftermath of her husband's death, Terry Irwin was unmoored, but she knew some things for certain. She knew she wanted to keep the family intact. the zoo intact. She knew she wanted her children, if they chose to continue their father's legacy. She knew she wanted them to stay grounded, but mostly she knew she wanted them to be happy. Almost 20 years later, it's safe to say she succeeded. The Irwin kids, or at least the Irwin kids many Australians grew up with, have also well and truly grown up. Tiny, mischievous Bindi, with the crimped hair and megawatt smile, is now 27 years old and Chief Executive Officer of Australia Zoo. She is married to 29-year-old Chandler Powell, mother to 5-year-old Grace, and a global women's health advocate, following her struggles with endometriosis. Snowhead Robert, who used to whiz around the zoo grounds on his scooter, is now 22 years old, a respected conversationist and wildlife photographer, television host, Dancing with Stars US winner, and the world's most eligible khaki-clad bachelor. Most importantly, Terry Irwin says, they are really good people. I feel like I've won the lottery, Irwin reflects, because these are people with very big hearts. They're kind. You know, when Bindi went through all her difficulties with her health and battling endometriosis, Robert was really there for her. He listened, he paid attention, Irwin laughs. In fact, he paid so much attention. We'll be out to dinner and Robert will say to the person who is working at our table, "How are you doing?" And she might say, "Oh, you know, I'm a little tired, but I'm doing okay." And then they'll have the discussion and Robert's like, "Have you considered endometriosis?" I'm looking at him, trying to signal, maybe the waitress doesn't want to have a chat with you about women's health right now. She chuckles again, but I appreciate that he can see outside of his own bubble. Bindi is the same, and I think that's because both of them have lived their entire lives caring for wildlife. When you have grown up caring for hundreds of animals at Australia Zoo, you're looking outside your own needs every day. Your focus is not on yourself at all, which I think is very healthy. Particularly when, increasingly for Robert Irwin, it seems like the eyes of the world are on him. Irwin's recent Dancing with the Stars win, coupled with his Bonds campaign, where he modelled the iconic brand's underwear accessorised with a snake, casually draped around his shoulders, took the youngest Irwin into what has called some very interesting territory. Pin-up territory. A landscape where everyone seems to realise overnight that he wasn't that little kid whizzing around the zoo on his two-wheeler anymore. "You know, we have been through all this before," his mother reflects. When Bindi went on Dancing with the Stars, which she also won, taking home the coveted silver disco ball in the US in 2015, she was wearing the dresses, the sequins, and some people were, "Oh, so you know, ballroom dancing is like that. It kind of transforms people." But you know, I see Robert and all I just see is that little tow-haired boy. I see his genuine love for life he had as a child. I see his curiosity and his imagination. And that's all still alive in him. He hasn't changed at all, fundamentally. And he has stayed true to what's important to him. So whether it's the Bonds commercial or whatever, he is very clear that there has to be a wildlife component. It has to go back to the animal conservation. He would not be comfortable otherwise. Nevertheless, it's clear Robert Irwin is very comfortable in his own skin, and he wants other young people to feel the same. More recently, he's been speaking publicly about youth mental health, just as his sister has advocated for endometriosis awareness. So here is where Terry Irwin is today. Everything she hoped for her children, has come to fruition. Both have chosen to continue their father's legacy. Both are grounded. Both are happy. And if you think that the Irwin kids are relaxed in their own skin, well, wait until you meet their mama.
1: "I know where my true north is, Irwin says. We're sitting in one of Australia Zoo's on-site accommodation cabins where Erwin is getting her hair and makeup done for this magazine shoot. Not too much makeup. She doesn't need it or want it. At 61, she's very comfortable in this chapter of her storied life. I've loved every stage so far. You know, I really tried hard when I was younger not to wish I was older, because you do want to get your driver's license and be able to vote and do all that cool stuff. But I was really conscious of enjoying this moment, she says. And now it's the same thing. It's practicing reveling in where you are, and getting old sure beats the alternative. I'm so glad I'm here. I'm loving life, and I think we need to have some permission. I would like to give women permission to age. It's okay, you've done well. I would like to encourage women, particularly, not to become afraid as you get older. I think it's really important not to say, I look different, therefore I am different. No, you're not. You're the same person. The best part is you know who you are. She pauses. For me, social media, for example, has finally become pretty darn easy, because whatever you want to say about me, if you don't like what I'm wearing or my hairstyle, I'm cool with that. You're too fat, you're too skinny, you're too loud, you're too much, whatever. I'm good with that, but I feel really worried for young people who place too much of their self-worth in that place. Erwin would like any young person who doesn't meet its exacting standards, its endless reels of girls with perfect skin and boys with perfect teeth, to know it's okay to not be that person. When I was young, I was the weird kid, she says cheerfully. I was. It was Terry's weird. But you know what? Weird has really worked for me. It just means you're non-conforming. You're different. You're yourself. And it's interesting because Oregon's motto is that now. Keep Oregon weird is their state motto now. She laughs. So we like things that are a little left of centre. What else does Terry Erwin like? More than anything else, the enormous operation of the sprawling 283-hectare Australia Zoo with its 1,200 animals, hundreds of staff and wildlife hospital, or managing the 135,000-hectare National Steve Irwin Wildlife Reserve deep in Cape York, or helping to finance the Black Mambas, the all-female anti-poaching unit who patrols South Africa's Balul Nature Reserve, or any of the other conservation projects Australia Zoo supports around the globe, she really, really likes hanging out with her family. They are exceptionally close, the Erwin clan, and they spend more time together than many family units. I think we work best when we work together, she says. We round table everything from, do you think we should breed the echidnas this year, to, is now a good time to renovate the water park? I think we're lucky that way, in that we just have that constant communication. I'm aware not every family gets to do that. Independence, though, is also important to Erwin, her own and her kids. They are at a different stage now. They are living their own lives outside of what we do together, and at Australia Zoo, and that's how it should be. For me, the biggest thing is letting them know that I'm here if needed, that the love I have for them is unconditional. I think that's the meaning of life, actually. If you can achieve unconditional love with somebody and receive it, you've made it. I mean, what else is there? Erwin, of course, had her own big unconditional love with Steve. She has never repartnered, and despite the odd rumour turning up about her dating life, she has no intention to. Besides, Steve's everywhere here at Australia Zoo, on billboards, in pictures, in every step she takes along its paths. So people talk to me about losing a partner and grief, and I like that I am able, I think, to offer some help. I talk to a lot of women and men who find that losing a partner is very overwhelming. And it is, she says. When I lost Steve, it was terrifying. All of a sudden, I felt like, you know, I'm in this boat and my hand's on the tiller and there's nobody else in the storm. There's me. And it is very daunting. And I let them know there's nothing wrong with saying, this is not working for me. I need to take a different tack. I strongly believe that there's certain paths for different people, and your own grief journey is your own. And you've got to remember, if it's not hurting you and it's not hurting anyone else, you're on a sound grief journey. It never ends. You never wake up one morning and go, well, I've cleared that hurdle. But you can learn to live with grief instead of it being all-consuming. You can have it beside you as you continue on. When Terry Irwin moved to Australia to marry the man she loved, she didn't know anybody else. She didn't have a core friend base. She didn't have her mother here, or her father, or her sisters, and she was terribly homesick. But she's not anymore, and hasn't been for a long time. I married Steve when I was 27, and now I've been in Australia for 33 years, so I've now been here longer than when I lived in Oregon. So this is my last home, whereas Oregon was my first home, and this is definitely my heart home. A few times a year, the entire Irwin clan and a group of close-knit friends go bush. The family has three conservation properties they visit annually, including a six-week decamp to the Cape York property. They sleep in tents, they read books, they measure crocodiles, it is the Irwins after all, and they switch off all the noise that surrounds them. This is where every single one of them feels most at home, and where Terry Irwin still lives by her own motto, not the one about being weird, the one her husband taught her. She smiles widely. I just love it up there. I'm in my tent by the Wenlock River. I'm in the Australian bush. Steve was right about so many things, and one of them was he used to say to me, every now and then you've got to get some red dirt up your nose. And that was Unconditional Love is the Meaning of Life, written by Frances Whiting and taken from pages 8 through 11 of the Herald Sun supplement.
0: Thanks. Sounds like they're getting on with it, aren't they? They've got big organisations to run.
1: It's massive.
0: It's 28 minutes past one. I think we need to go to an ad break. We'll see you on the other side.
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0: Hello and welcome back. It's now exactly 1:30 and we're going to stay with the Weekend and read one of the regular articles from Nikki Osborne. Thanks, Sue.
1: Thanks, Maria. Yes, this is page 2. We've got to stop carrying on like tomorrow is promised. This might be the most irresponsible column I've written, but it comes from a good place. In late 2024, I lost my brother-in-law to cancer at 50. It's still hard to process that he's not here, busy making plans like the rest of us. I must admit, it caused a significant shift in my perspective on life. If I found out I had cancer tomorrow, would I feel I'd done the things I've wanted to do? Or would I panic because I've saved most bucket list items until retirement? I believe retirement is a mental trap to keep us mindlessly enslaved. These are the top four reasons retirement is a dirty word. Number one, let's start with the obvious one. You might not make it. Sorry, I know it's a grim thought, but we've got to stop carrying on like tomorrow is promised. In fact, the more we stress our bodies and overwork our minds in pursuit of the nest egg, the more likely we are to develop diseases that prevent us from getting to the payoff at the end. By all means, build your wealth, but you've got to listen to your body and stop, or it'll find a way to stop you. 2. It delays joy. I have a friend who for the past 20 years has been talking about going to France, and yet every year she's put it off, saying, "I guess I'll go in retirement." It breaks my heart that the top thing she wants to do is at the bottom of a long list of everyday mundanity. She can afford to go. She's just put her own joy at the bottom of the importance pile, whereas I believe it should be at the top. Plus, as you get older, you're more likely to injure yourself on a bad pillow than when you're young. One of the most striking photos I've seen was of an older couple who had finally made it to Venice, but both were asleep in the gondola. 3. It prioritises work over life. In 1889, a government pension was created by the German government to ensure elderly people could stop working. The pension is a great idea. However, at some point, retirement became the goal as opposed to being a time to chill. We all just want to be rich old pensioners as opposed to enriched adults. It created a mindset that as soon as you get out of school or university, the next 30 to 40 years are all about work and building wealth to enjoy later. There's a famous quote by Jackie Chan, "Travel. Your money will return, your time won't. Do the thing." 4. You might miss your main character moment. It's rare that you come back from an overseas trip unchanged or without a life-altering story. I met a person on an impromptu overseas trip who then introduced me to my now husband. If you're waiting until retirement for your adventures, you're less likely to have an experience that'll be your go-to story for years to come or inform future choices. You might find you're happier living somewhere else. Also, travel memories form the fabric of who you are. They say children's core memories of their parents are from their family holidays, which rings true for me. I'm a big advocate for micro-retirement. I think we should be aiming for a time out every few years. Bookmarks in between chapters, so to speak. A time to travel, pivot and have some adventures. We sold our house and blew our money on showing our kids the world, and it honestly was the best thing we ever did. We then worked hard and made that money back. But even if we hadn't, I'd still never regret that trip. What are your thoughts? Is this irresponsibly short-sighted of me, or do you agree? Maria. That was Nikki Osborne, page 2. We've got to stop carrying on like tomorrow is promised. And that was from the V Weekend, Herald Sun.
0: It's all about an enriched life.
1: Yes.
0: And volunteering is one of those things. So if anybody out there is wanting to enrich their life with a bit of volunteering, I'm all for it.
1: Yes.
0: I think that's, especially at Vision Australia, there's lots of exciting things to do here.
1: Absolutely.
0: This article now is back in the Australian Weekend magazine, and it's about someone that is not standing on ceremony. She's getting on with things. Had a great start. It's Stella McCartney, Paul McCartney's daughter. And this article is entitled Style and Substance by Harriet Walker. I'll start it and then you can take it from me. It's about fashion, which is what I do like to enrich my life with. But anyway, here we go. In the past few months alone, Stella McCartney has been appointed as ambassador of King Charles III's Sustainable Markets Initiative, awarded the Chevalier de la Légion d'honneur by French President Emmanuel Macron, and made the cover girl of Time as the designer who made the planet fashionable. The 54-year-old designer behind both Madonna and Meghan Markle's wedding looks, Team Great Britain's 2012 Olympic kit, and the world's first non-leather bag, It Bag, has been has the ear of one of the world's richest men, Bernard Arnault. McCartney remains an advisor at his LVMH empire after she bought back the minority stake in it held in her own sustainable luxury label last January. When I ask if she ever gets nervous about being in the room with power brokers such as these, she laughs and says, I grew up in weird rooms. Stella McCartney was a toddler on tour with Wings. She was there, age 9, when her father took a phone call with the news John Lennon had been shot. She was a teenager intern at Christian Lacroix and also student-era pals with supermodels Kate Moss and Naomi Campbell, both of whom she enlisted along with Yasmin Le Bon to work fee-free in her graduation show from Central St Martin's in London in 1995. I've been in rooms like that since birth, so I'm fine. That's probably why they warm to me. I forget I'm not allowed to touch the king. She sat next to Charles at a London Fashion Week show in February, where photographers captured them chatting animately. In public, she seems to be the only sort of chatting she does. Rapid fire and faintly urgent. Because for all her influence, McCartney is frustrated at everyone else's lack of progress. It is 21 years since she first demonstrated in the Scandi high street chain H&M's second designer collab, Karl Lagerfeld was the first, that it was possible to make affordable clothes that both looked nice and took less of a toll on the planet. When that collection hit the stores, shoppers stripped the mannequins to get their hands on it. It was mayhem, says H&M's head of women's wear, Anne-Sophie Johansson. That was back when sustainable clothes felt like a punishment, says McCartney. And I remember in my early days as a fashion journalist going to previews where one sad rail of swamp-coloured tunics at the back catered for the eco-consumer. All those events now, there isn't even a rail anymore. And that isn't because the industry has fixed its bad habits. The Circularity Gaps 2024 report found that between 2016 and 2021 alone, global consumption, measured in metric tons of material, was the equivalent of 79% of that used in the entire 20th century. Sustainability has fallen off the agenda, McCarthy says. It's leaving the conversation, and that breaks my heart. 20 years on, there just isn't fast fashion to worry about, but a turbo speed variety. Shein, Temu, and £1 misguided bikinis. Clothes made so badly, the charity shops can't sell them on. And from so much plastic that they will sit in landfill for centuries. Surely the solution is to persuade people to stop shopping. If I really wanted to be sustainable, I wouldn't make anything, McCartney says. I just grow flowers and live off my dad's money. But until more people listen, I'm going to be that bitch, using my privilege to say that saving animals' lives goes hand in hand with saving the planet. That is why McCartney and H&M got the band back together for a second collab that launched last month with the same priorities that McCartney, steeped in activism from her childhood, founded her label on in 2001. The range is made from organic and regenerative cotton with beading made from recycled glass sequins, from 100% recycled metal, and a new leather substitute made from recycled vegetable oil and straw using agricultural crop residues. It trumpets its credentials from every swing tag on McCartney's insistence. I want people to see good fast fashion so that when they go to buy something else, they'll be like, wait, that's shit. Where some designers avoid cannibalising their own intellectual property in high street hookups, Stella's H&N 2.0 is full of recognisable signatures. There's the same star cutout jeans and waistcoat Bella Hadid wore on McCartney's catwalk in 2022, priced $250. Like most of the collection at the time of printing, it is sold out in most sizes. The sold out gathered print dress, priced $349, isn't a million miles away from a version retailing for $2,530 on Net-a-Porter. "We did the best stuff," she says. "I'm not an elitist. I want people to have it." The H&M collection gave fans the opportunity to buy McCartney's Savile Row-trained masculine meets feminine tailoring for around $250 rather than $1,695. "We moved on from that silhouette too quickly," she says of the strong-shouldered coats, blazers and trench coats on the rails. "Why didn't we just repeat it like everybody else does?"
1: Being ahead of the curve is in Stella McCartney's genes. She joined forces with Adidas in 2004 to create sportswear well ahead of the leggings beyond the gym boom 10 years later. Her H&M link-up set the tone for democratising high fashion for the masses before Kate Moss did it at Topshop in 2007. The organic skincare range McCartney brought out that year foreshadowed today's clean beauty by more than a decade. Meanwhile, the Meat Free Monday concept she launched with her father and sister Mary in 2009 to criticism for preaching is now so much a habit in many households it goes unremarked. "I did everything too early," she says. "When I did natural skincare, they were like, 'Sweet, where do we sell it?' Now it's massive. When I did Adidas, there was no sportswear floor in upmarket London department store Harvey Nicks. Now all they have is effing athleisure," she cackles. "And I was the first Nepo designer, wasn't I?" In 1997, when McCartney was appointed creative director at Chloé, aged 25, Karl Lagerfeld famously declared, "They chose a big name, but in music, not fashion." Her riposte in an interview with Vogue was that the Beatles made the Sgt. Pepper album at the same age. "It wasn't easy," she remembers. "I got great reviews, terrible reviews, but I've never read the news. I grew up with very famous parents. My mum was the most stylish, kick-ass woman on the planet, and she got destroyed for how she looked." Linda McCartney died from breast cancer, aged 56, in 1998, when her youngest daughter was 26. Her style has run through the Stella McCartney design DNA too, in denim skirts and crochet knits. As well as the tailoring, lace trim and satin lent into the sexy boho vibe McCartney created first at Chloé. Her clothes were once uniform among the Cool Britannia set. That look is now under scrutiny on social media from Gen Z. One of the reasons to do this was to have a conversation with a wider audience and a younger one, she says. "I'm hoping the kids will pause when they're thinking of buying fast fashion crap." "When I got my first job at Glamour in the noughties, we borrowed McCartney's clothes for celebrity covers because they made everyone look great. In 2011, when Kate Winslet and McCartney's friend Gwyneth Paltrow appeared on the red carpet wearing the so-called miracle dress with its hourglass optical illusion, the high street copied it. Recently, though, McCartney's brand seems to have lost some of its buzz. It has not turned a profit since 2017, while pre-tax losses rose to £33.6 million in 2024, up from £25 million in 2023. The name does not resonate the way it once did among young people who used to screaming for K-pop stars than the Fab Four. Every season after her catwalk show, McCartney's office sends reams of information on the often groundbreaking materials used to make the collection. Brewed protein, fermented fibres, eliminating the need for wool. Luniform, fermented and biodegradable bio-leather. Yate M, mycelium fibre mushroom leather. Feathers, a plant-based alternative to plucking feathers from birds. Her 2009 hit handbag, the Falabella, comes from winery byproducts, agricultural waste and recycled brass. It costs $1,688. The Rider, a chic shoulder bag, hemp and wood pulp lyocell that sits at her feet is $2,547. Her chain detail recycled polyamide bucket bag for H&M flew out of stock at $299 a piece. It costs more to work sustainably, McCartney says. Working with innovators has a price tag. Those companies just got an H&M order that will keep them going. We're a big company, so we have a big responsibility, says the brand's Anne-Sophie Johannesson. But we have a long-term goal to invest in being part of the solution. H&M's 2025 sustainability report, released last month, demonstrated that 91% of its materials were either recycled or sustainably sourced. You have to work with people who mean it, McCartney says. Plenty of other people have asked me to do this and I don't even pick up the phone. McCartney divides her time between Notting Hill and Gloucestershire, where she rides her horse with her daughters Bailey, 19, and Riley, 15, and sons Miller, 21, and Beckett, 18. She met her husband, Alasdair Willis, whom she married in 2003, when he came to work at her label. As creative director at the British heritage brand Hunter between 2013 and 2020, Willis, 55, made Wellington boots a rock and roll staple at Glastonbury. I grew up with all you need is love, McCartney says, and I love the men in my family. But navigating the world as a woman feels like we've had our 3 minutes to talk about the menopause and now we need to shut up again. But I'm going to keep using my platform, she laughs. As you get older, you give fewer Fs. McCartney seems aware that she is her own best marketing tool. A $70 rock royalty top in the new collab recalls the matching versions she and Liv Tyler, daughter of Aerosmith's Steve Tyler, posed in at the Met Gala in 1999. Last month's show closed with a vest emblazoned, My Dad is a Rock Star. I realised very early on that my privilege was that I didn't have to shut up or compromise, she says. My real privilege was being me. And that was Style and Substance, pages 28 through 31, taken from the Australian Weekend magazine, written by Harriet Walker.
0: Yeah, I think she's trying to get back on the top again, like going into H&M, trying to get her name seen. It sounds like it's been drifting a bit.
1: It's not like she needs the money, but anyhow.
0: But if her company's losing millions, I think she might need.
1: Well, maybe,
0: otherwise, something might happen. Anyway, that's big. But those fibres, crazy, aren't they?
1: I can barely pronounce them.
0: Like mushroom leather and plant-based feathers.
1: I like feathers. That's cool with two V's. Nice.
0: I'm still, personally, all good for cotton, wool, cashmere.
1: Oh, yeah.
0: Can't beat cashmere.
1: Old school.
0: Yeah, old school. And that's what, you know, that's what you get at your consignment stores. Those things keep going. The other things just, I don't know, just look crappy. Mm. Anyways, Stella, thanks for that. We need to have some music now. So I'm thinking, what about Kylie? Let's see if I can get you out of my head. Let's see whether we can get Kylie to have a bit of a stomp around the room.

0: So welcome back. I just want to, that was Kylie, of course, and I just want to talk about the fact that the Netflix series, directed by Michael Hart and produced by Ventureland for Netflix, is a three-part series, and it uses Minogue's personal archives, home movies, photographs, and new interviews to examine her life and career. And from what I hear, it sounds pretty good. It features Kylie herself, offering an intimate portrait of the artist beyond her public image. It explores her experiences, navigating public scrutiny, personal loss and health challenges, highlighting her resilience and the respect she has garnered across generations of fans and beyond. So certainly something to watch out for. It's now 5 minutes to two, and we'll go to an ad break.
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0: Yes, you're back listening to Sue Aykroyd and myself, Maria Panettiere, and it's 4 minutes to two. And now we're going to move to the traveller section of The Age. I kind of like this title by Lee Tulloch, Give Hotel Slippers the Slip. She's very clever with her words. So take us away and tell us why we should.
6: Thanks. This is from page 8. Almost every hotel room that I've stayed in, from those in low-cost chain hotels to ultra-luxury palaces, the housekeepers place slippers by my bed at turndown time. It's a customary health and safety practice, but not a regulation, to prevent guests slipping in the bathroom. In my experience, though, I'm more likely to slip when wearing them. They come in two sizes, usually his and hers, and I rarely find a pair to fit, as my size is halfway between. The flimsy ones can fold under your feet or slide off, making them hazardous when you're not paying attention. So I never

0: wear them. But the housekeepers in every hotel I stay in continue to unwrap them from their plastic coverings and put them by my bed regardless. Fabric slippers are ubiquitous in the hospitality industry, and that includes many spas, where slippers are provided for the three steps between chair and massage table and then thrown in the bin. It's ridiculous. With a 100% polypropylene upper and a sole made from ethylene vinyl acetate, disposable slippers are not meant to be washed or recycled, and they can take up to 1,000 years to degrade in landfill. And yet, luxury hotels in the US discard about 10.5 million pairs of slippers every month. That's 126 million pairs a year. When the space aliens arrive in 3026, they're going to wonder what was wrong with our feet. The egregious use of disposable slippers is just one of the unsustainable things that hotels still practice, even in an age when they're touting their green credentials. The worldwide hotel industry is a major textile consumer because of its exacting standards for pristinely clean bed linen and towels. The rapid growth of new hotels also requires massive investment in furnishings for new builds and renovations. It is one of the main contributors to water usage and the overwhelming amounts of textile waste generated around the globe every year. Textiles also have a staggeringly low recycling rate. Currently, only 1% of all garments and homeware fabrics are recycled to high quality. The developed world dumps them on the developing world as aerial images of Chile's Atacama Desert and the beaches of Ghana show. Hotels asking guests to agree to not changing the sheets every day seems like too little in this context. In some hotels, there's a card placed on the pillow that suggests if you don't want the sheets to be changed that day, you need to place the card on the bed. Or don't place the card on the bed if you do want the sheets to be changed. Even if a guest has the best intentions, it's so difficult amid the distractions of travel to remember. The hotel should not put the responsibility on its guests. Some responsible hotels don't change sheets at all during your stay unless you specifically request it. Reducing single-use plastic is also a hit-and-miss affair. A few hotels are thorough with this. Others partially do it, removing plastic bottles from rooms, but then delivering room service plates covered in plastic wrap. Some minibars are stocked with glass and cans. Others are full of plastic water and soda bottles. My personal bugbear is the complimentary bowl of fruit covered in plastic wrap and containing fruit so underripe you'll never eat it. It's usually replaced every day or other day, with the remnants sent to the kitchen rubbish. Amenities are more often these days housed in paper, but I've stayed in many luxury hotels where the paper use is excessive. A shaving kit is packed in a recycled paper box that you open to find the razor is sealed in plastic. Plastic shower caps come sealed in plastic. Dental kits sometimes feature wooden toothbrushes, but most are constructed of plastic. Multiply these small things by millions of rooms and you can start to understand the cumulative effect of disposable slippers and plastic razors on landfill and the environment. It's estimated that there are 17.5 million guest rooms in 187,000 hotels worldwide. As for those slippers, about half of guests take them home. Some wear them on the plane, which is sensible. At least they get another use, although they still go to landfill at some point. The solution is not to wear and discard them just because they're there. Even better, tell hotel management you don't want the housekeepers to put the slippers out in the first place. And that was Give Hotel Slippers the Slip, written by Lee Tulloch from page 8 of today's Traveller Supplement from The Age.
1: It's hard to turn a whole hotel industry around, but I hear what she's got to say,
0: yeah.
1: But it's really hard to turn that around.
0: Absolutely.
1: Okay, I'm now on a train trip, and then you'll follow with another different sort of a train trip. Mine's the glam train trip. It's The Garn Goes Glam, and it's on pages 16 and 17 of The Traveller, and it's by Uta Juncker. Knit Millick Gorge is one of the most memorable sights of the outback. A winding canyon carved into the sandstone plateau of the top end by the Catherine River. When the Garn stops at Catherine, most passengers opt to take a river cruise, a chance to experience the landscape in all of its glory. Book into one of the Garn's new ultra-luxe suites, as I do, and you will get a very different view of this natural wonder. As part of the all-inclusive offering, suite passengers can hop on a helicopter and enjoy the view from above, flying along the entire length of the gorge before landing on an escarpment high above the river, where they're treated to morning tea, delicate pastries, and Bollinger champagne. The indulgence doesn't stop when the helicopter returns to base. Our car transfer drives past the station car park to drop us right at the door of our train carriage, and we are welcomed aboard with a cold towel, a cool drink, and a plate of snacks to tide us over until the next meal, which, it should be pointed out, is only 30 minutes away. Welcome to the suite life. The two suites are now a new offering for the Garn, long one of Australia's signature rail experiences, which follows a 3,000-kilometre route between Adelaide and Darwin. The Australis and Aurora suites take the experience to the next level. Looking to lure the sort of high-spending international traveller that has already ticked off Europe's Orient Express and South Africa's Rovos Rail, the train's owner, Journey Beyond Rail, has indulged in serious lux-maxing. And it has paid off. The suites are all but booked out for this year. At the start of our three-day trip, when my butler, Sebastian, escorts me into the Australis suite, I feel my eyes widen. Space is the biggest luxury on any sleeper train, and the Australis suite has it in spades. The largest suite is on the train. Aurora has a similar layout, but is about a third smaller. Australis has a separate bedroom with a custom bed, expansive living quarters, and a bathroom that wouldn't be out of place in an upmarket hotel. Jolique toiletries add a nice local touch, and the Dyson hair dryer will be greeted with relief by many. Australian designers Woods Bagot have eschewed the Edwardian interiors favoured by many luxury trains, opting instead for a design palette that pays subtle tribute to the outback through materials such as wood, leather, and wool. The nubbly wool cushions are my favourites. The suite amenities have already been adjusted to suit my preferences. As part of the booking process, guests get to choose their preferred style of pillow and their wines of choice, as well as other beverages. Whiskey, gin, and rum are also supplied. I have barely set foot in my suite when Sebastian offers me a glass of Bollinger. In fact, the words, "another glass of champagne," quickly become the motto for the trip. The suite has its own coffee machine, but Sebastian encourages me to buzz him when I want a barista-made cuppa, which he happily delivers. Suite passengers can dine either in the Platinum Club or in their suite, but you will want to head to the club on the first night for another suite-only exclusive, a 9-course welcome dinner. Throughout the trip, I am amazed by what Chef Steve Roney and his team deliver every day. Anything from grilled saltwater barramundi to crocodile dumplings. But the degustation dinner is the clear culinary highlight. After an appetite-whetting serve of caviar, we progress through a series of dishes that showcase the best Australian produce, from a tuna tartare with capers and soy-cured egg yolk to a meltingly tender pepper-crusted wagyu with béarnaise foam. Each course has its matched wine, of course. And if you can clean every plate up too, and including the cheese course, a gorgonzola dolce served with Kangaroo Island honey, you have more stamina than I do. As the train pulls into Darwin, I find myself wishing I could stay for the return leg. There has been caviar, champagne, turndown treats and more. But if I have to pick just one highlight, it would be something much more simple, lying in the comfort of my bed, watching through the window as dawn breaks over the desert and hearing the gentle tap on the door that indicates Sebastian is here with my morning coffee. Stunning scenery, every need taken care of. If that's not luxury, I don't know what is. And so I'm just going to read you the rates because the writer was a guest of the Journey Beyond Rail. The 2027 rates for the Australis Suite on the 3-day, 2-night Adelaide to Darwin route are from $16,390 a person, and the Aurora Suite, which is the third smaller, from $10,890. And the suites will also be available on the Indian Pacific and the Great Southern routes. See journeybeyondrail.com. So there you go. Pages 16 and 17, The Gan Goes Glam by Uta Juncker. There you go. Book that one. Let's hear about your story.
0: Yeah,
1: now.
0: That's the other extreme.
1: That's why I picked it. I just thought they're a nice contrast.
0: Yeah, so page 22 of The Traveller, Final Call, Graffiti Express, and this is by Tim Richards. I've caught many memorable trains through Europe, from sleek high-speed services to nostalgic old sleeper trains. But for every yin, there is a yang. For every delightful train, there is a train that's hard work. And such is the case with my latest trip, the daily service between the Romanian capital Bucharest and the Bulgarian capital Sofia. The train departs from Bucharest's Gara de Nord, which has a great name but is a terrible station, tatty, rusting, and with a sort of flea market running down the centre of the concourse. What awaits me at Platform 4 is an amalgam of three different services, a well-maintained Turkish carriage going on to Istanbul, a Bulgarian carriage going to the Black Sea city of Varna, and, lucky me, another well-graffitied Bulgarian carriage heading to Sofia. My first-class Ural pass will do me little good on this train beyond covering the fare, less a $5 seat reservation. There's no first-class carriage, there's no cafe or dining car, and there's no air conditioning. It goes without saying that the loo at the end of the carriage is dire. As for seating, the second-class compartments are divided into 8 seats. They'd be tight spaces if the carriage was full, but luckily I have just 2 travelling companions for the next 10 hours. Al, an American about my age, and Gust, a young Belgian on break from his university studies. At 10:11 a.m., our patchwork train pulls out, and so starts our day on the rails. The 3 of us chat, eat food we've brought with us, and look out of the compartment window. When that becomes dull, we stand in the corridor and look out of the corridor windows at the scenery on the other side. It's a long day, but doesn't turn out as dreary as I imagined. For a start, Al and I kill hours by talking about our travels. I particularly admire his philosophy of how to combine life and leisure. For most of the year, he works as a bus driver for a school for kids with special needs, a job which requires specific skills and a great deal of empathy. Between annual contracts and without any holiday pay, he heads off to see a new part of the world. Another consolation is the scenery. Although it takes us 3 hours to cover the 100 or so kilometres to the border with Bulgaria, it's worth the wait because we change countries by crossing a spectacularly broad stretch of the Danube River via a lengthy rail bridge. As the day wears on, we trundle through rural Bulgaria, occasionally pausing to reconfigure the train. Bye, Varna carriage. So long, Istanbul carriage. As we pass through beautiful hilly countryside. During one lengthy pause, I lean out the corridor window and take in the activity of a dusty country station while carriages are being shunted, feeling cheered by a shaft of sunlight that suddenly illuminates the far platforms. Finally, a little later than scheduled, we pull into Sofia Central Station as, with excellent timing, the sun starts to set. Gust and I wrangle Al's absurdly large suitcase down from the overhead rack as he has a bad back. And we then each shake hands and summarily drift off. It's funny how even epically long rail trips end with minimal ceremony. Al, Gust and I have been a little family for 10 hours, working together to make this slow, clapped-out train our new, if temporary, home. It's been a long, hot, tiring day, and I wouldn't want to jump aboard that train again in a hurry, but to be honest, I can't say I haven't enjoyed the ride. And that was Tim Richards' Graffiti Express, page 22 of the Traveller's Supplement from The Age.
1: Wasn't the $16,000 seat on the gun, was it?
0: Still, it's a bit of a bummer having a first-class Eurail pass and only having second-class options. Never mind.
1: I love the way Gust had a bad back, even though he had the heaviest case.
0: No, that was Al.
1: Oh, Al. Well, I love the way he, Al.
0: I know, classic American.
1: That's why. That's
0: it?
1: Why he's got the. Yeah, that's why he's got the bad back. Okay, so one of our regular articles is Bernard Salt. So back in the Weekend Australian magazine, and this week he's musing about mortality, the great unknown. It is a question that everyone has asked themselves or will ask themselves at some stage. How long do I have in this world? Helpfully, the Bible's Book of Psalms provides an answer. 70, meaning 70, or 80, if we are strong. I am impressed. 2,000 years ago, life expectancy was 70, and a good run took you to 80. Today, life expectancy at birth for the average Australian is 84, a bit more for females, a bit less for males. But the sad fact is that not everyone gets a fair crack at the average lifespan. This raises an important question. What is the age at which the greatest numbers of Australian pass away? In some respects, this is more helpful to life planning, including for business and government, than simple knowledge of an expected lifespan at birth. In fact, the answer to this question is not too far removed from what's in the Book of Psalms. In 2024, the most recent year for which data is available, the age at which most Australian men died, 3,376 of them, was 86. For women, the corresponding age was 88. Australia's peak dying years currently extend from 85 to 89 inclusive. The numbers subside in the 90s because the base has been, how do I put this, whittled away. But as confronting as these numbers may be, they are, I think, helpful in ensuring that we make the most of our life's later years. The data suggests that Dad will most likely pass away first, probably in his late 80s. Mum is typically 2 years younger than Dad and will likely live 2 years longer. That's 4 years, at least, of widowhood. Loneliness, anxiety and depression is worst among Australia's oldest age cohort, according to the new question on mental health added at the last census. Perhaps rethink the living arrangements when Dad turns 80. Ideally, he shouldn't be climbing ladders, mowing lawns, for farmers wrangling cattle. Let him ride his quad bike if he must, with a helmet. And well before that, when Dad turns 65, say, introduce a culture of a joint family discussion, perhaps after Christmas, about wills, estate planning and wishes. Parents and grandparents should be extracting value out of their reaping years, the 70s, before falls, balance issues and illnesses escalate. Plan that trip to the old country. Go to Broome, to Cairns, travel on the Garn, the Indian Pacific, stay in swish hotels. We will water the rhododendrons while you are away. Go! In the big picture, this isn't just for Mum and Dad. It's for those they leave behind too. Love is knowing that they celebrated life and got to enjoy the fruits of their labour. Governments should take note that the oldest boomer is 80 this year. Today's care economy will escalate, but not peak in this administration or in the next. Peak care will define the administration that hosts the Brisbane 2032 Olympics. In between glad handling foreign dignitaries at the opening ceremony, the PM of the future will be surely quietly, feverishly weighing the merits of taxing the great wealth transfer from exiting boomers to their late 40s, early 50s millennial offspring. And while we may lament the care costs and the life choices we must make in the coming decade, I can't help but think that Psalm 90:10 got it exactly right all those years ago. When it comes to life's expectancy, fourscore is indeed for the strong. And that was Bernard Salt, the great unknown. Save up your super, that's all I can say. Keep going. All right, now let's hear from you, another language
0: we're speaking lately. Steve Waterson, page 50 of this Weekend Australian Mag. Another language. Consider this column officially dropped. It's funny how things that don't bother you for ages suddenly turn into little stones in the shoe of life. In Bunnings last week, I asked a staff member if he could direct me to the epoxy glues for ceramics. Don't mention this to Sally. 100%, he said eagerly, aisle 7. Aha! It confirmed my suspicion that 100% is the new way of saying yes for those who consider the original word unpalatably brief. It belongs with US slang's that's a negatory instead of no, or a politician's formulation when asked to explain a broken promise. After deep reflection, I've changed my position. Instead of the shorter, more accurate, I lied. Far be it from me, after years of grueling, long-forgotten training in linguistics, to join the ranks of prescriptive grammarians who tell people how to speak and write. But that doesn't mean I have to curb my distaste for some of the irritations that assault ears and eyes. I won't burden you with them all, but for starters, I work with someone who not only begins every email with happy whatever day it is, but agrees with things 110%, which she thinks conveys enthusiasm, but looks to me more like mathematical incontinence. Another colleague signals approval by simply replying, this. The functional shift of verbs to nouns feels unnatural, and I'm not sure it adds anything to the language. That person is a punish to deal with. Let's find a solve for this problem. But can it be stopped? It's a big ask and likely to end in an epic fail. Similarly, adjectives and adverbs become nouns, particularly in advertising slogans. Embrace amazing. Think different. Once one agency comes up with the idea, the others follow, probably why they're called copywriters. I wish people who can't ride would stop telling me this isn't their first rodeo. And while I enjoy receiving presents, I don't like being gifted because it's a reminder that I'm not. I could care less, or I couldn't care less. Maybe it should be, I couldn't care fewer. As an offence against language and good taste, put your hands together for share was bad enough, but give it up for share? Most of these quirks are fun. Older readers will remember chuckling at Alanis Morissette's song Ironic, where nothing, ironically, was ironic. It's like rain on your wedding day. That's not irony. It's bad luck. Unless, as has been noted, you're marrying a weather forecaster who chose that day after consulting his charts. None of this matters, of course, until it actually obscures meaning. An editor friend points out that a Sydney newspaper reported last month that a radio star had dramatically dropped her $82 million legal proceedings against her ex-employer when she had done no such thing. The article only made sense if you realise that dropped in the young reporter's hip vocabulary is a synonym for launched. as if he were describing the release of Taylor Swift's new album, which Tay-Tay also dropped in April. But, O tempora, O mores, however much we lament it, history and dictionaries highlight the fluidity of English, its mercurial openness to change and reinvention. Embrace new, it says, but we can put up a fight for tradition. I've been reading the letters of Captain Cook and was struck by the elegance of his writing style. So while I can't rewind the clock for everyone, I can try to reintroduce some old-fashioned civility to my own discourse. Henceforth, please consider these columns signed with Cook's words in an 1776 letter to William Hodges, the artist on his second voyage. Believe me to be with great sincerity your most affectionate friend and humble servant. More graceful, I venture, than its modern equivalent, later dudes. And that was Steve Waterson, Another Language, taken from page 50 of today's Weekend Australian magazine.
1: Yes, there's quite a...
0: 100%.
1: 100%. Well, yes, it's... I like the way the Americans' slang is, that's a negatory.
0: Oh, I've never heard that, but yeah, I can imagine.
1: That's a negatory. There's some things there, aren't there? It's not your first rodeo. There's just expressions people use and they don't know what it even means.
0: Perhaps when the
1: they
0: origins, yeah.
1: Yeah,
0: that's funny.
1: Dropped.
0: Yeah, yeah. That's very young person.
1: Well, as more and more journalists just get replaced by people writing articles, you know, like influencers. That whole thing is just going to dwindle, isn't it? Oh, well, let's see whether Adele has got some good language, not like the irony of Alana Morissette. Let's see. So this is Adele, Set Fire to the Rain.

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5: Hello and welcome back for the last half hour. It's exactly 2:30, so we're running on time, which is fantastic. And that was Adele Set Fire to the Rain. So I think based on our last reading, that was irony somehow. Anyway, we're moving into the age spectrum, and I will ask the questions. However, Sue will read the article. So take it away.
6: This is Take 7 by Kylie Northover from page 3, and today's subject is Tristan Hughes. History might be the podcaster's focus, but a very modern obsession once took hold. British historian Tristan Hughes is the presenter of The Ancients podcast, which since its inception in 2020 has released more than 600 episodes focusing on the world's earliest civilizations and attracts more than 500,000 monthly listeners. In August, Hughes brings his live show to Australia and will share the stage with local history experts and discuss the story of Hercules, an odd topic for a purveyor of historical fact. "This is how we like to do it," Hughes says. "Yes, we can tell the stories, but then I like to explore. What could the actual history tell us, and what is the archaeology actually suggesting? With Hercules, for example, he's famous for the slaying of a great lion that had been terrorising local farming villages, and we know that there were lions in Greece over 3,000 years ago in the area that they're talking about, and we have information from archaeology. I want to explore which parts of this story, of his story, have some slivers of historical truth behind them."
5: Worst habit?
6: "When the Ancients podcast began, I was a part-time producer of it, as well as the presenter, and I got absolutely obsessed with checking our stats over and over again. It was healthy to an extent, but it can detract from other work, going back and back again. I've since told the team to take me off the stats. That's my worst habit, that I'll happily admit to anyway."
5: Greatest fear?
6: "I can't do snakes, I'm sorry. People always refer to Indiana Jones, but for me, it's from watching, by mistake, Snakes on a Plane. I was about 10 years old, and I think that scarred me for life. I've seen a few in real life, and I'm sure they're lovely creatures, but they are definitely my biggest fear. Please don't bring a pet snake if you're coming to my live shows."
5: The line that stayed with you?
6: "I think it's a classic one, but I can't say exactly where I got it from, but it's just, try and remember why you do what you do. Remember why you're doing something. It's so cliched, but it's so true."
5: Biggest regret?
6: "When I mentioned it to my colleagues, they all said the same thing, supporting Birmingham City Football Club. I do have actual personal regrets, but I wouldn't want to share those. One I can share, though, is that I stopped playing guitar. I used to have lessons when I was growing up, and then I stopped for some reason. I look back now, and that's one of the things I regret. Playing an instrument is such a lovely thing that people can do. As humans, we are social beings. You know, we choose to do stuff together, whether it's going to the pub or music concerts or celebrating someone. I think music is something that we undervalue as being critical to coming together.
5: Tell us about your turning point.
6: I'm not being Australia biased, but I'd say it was when I spent a year in Australia. I was fortunate enough to do a year abroad program when I was studying ancient history and archaeology at the University of Edinburgh, and spent a year at the University of Queensland. Yes, the joke is, what could I learn about ancient Greece or Rome or Egypt on the east coast of Australia? But there were amazing experts there covering ancient history, and not just the ancient Mediterranean, but indigenous history, of course. Before that, I'd never been further than Eastern Europe. Confidence-wise, it was in Australia that I realised I did want to get into ancient history and media.
5: The artwork or song you wish was yours.
6: I don't wish this was mine because I don't want to take it away from the original artist, but my favourite song is and has always been Walk of Life by Dire Straits. It's always been my go-to happy song. There was a time when I had it as my alarm and an ex-girlfriend was like, how can you have that as your alarm every morning? Aren't you sick to death of it? But I absolutely loved it. That might be the reason why that relationship ended.
5: If you could time travel, where would you go?
6: My main area of interest is the death of Alexander the Great and the real Game of Thrones story of what happened when he died in the chaos. How is the empire split apart so quickly? For me, it would be to just see what that room was like in that palace in Babylon in 323 BC when he died, looking at the generals that surround his deathbed, who are all going to fight each other very soon afterwards, and just kind of getting a sense of the tension in the room at the time. There's that classic image you get in so many of those old epic movies where there's, you know, that hatred and animosity straight away. I'd just love to see what was actually the truth behind that in that particular scenario and how quickly things turned south. And The Ancients, An Evening with Tristan Hughes, is at Melbourne Recital Centre on August 9. And that was Take 7, Tristan Hughes by Kylie Northover, page 3 of The Spectrum.
5: Yeah, I had never heard of him. So he sounds like he's got a big following.
6: Yeah,
5: the history people and podcasts. I'm always interested in podcasts that will send me to sleep at night. So that could be one. Okay, so we're now going to stay in the spectrum, but we're going to read the cover story by Michael Adato, and it's entitled In the Realm of Doubt, and it's an extraterrestrial outing leaves Eve Hewson with some existential questions. As questions go, it's astonishingly simple. Just 6 words. Are we alone in the universe? That existential query is as old as man's ability to look up at the stars with wonderment and curiosity. It fuels conspiracy theories, and in the here and now, it's a conversational dot point come unexpected media bone being thrown by the US government into the international conversation. The answer to the question itself, says Eve Hewson, who stars in the new alien conspiracy thriller Disclosure Day, sits deep within a suite of questions we persistently ask ourselves about the nature of our existence. Who are we? What is our purpose? The meaning of life? Why we exist and why we are here on Earth, she says. And if we're on Earth and there is life in another universe or other planet, what does that mean? The more pressing point is not whether there is an answer, but what it means for us, Hewson adds. What are we supposed to do with that information? Where are we supposed to go? Are we supposed to communicate with this other life? I understand why it's so fascinating to people, because we don't have the answers. and it's why people are so drawn to so many theories about it. The annals of science fiction cinema history offer chapter and verse on tales of extraterrestrial life. The Day the Earth Stood Still, 1951, remains an all-time classic about an alien named Klaatu, whose arrival forces Earth's governments to accept the reality of intelligent alien life. Contact, 1997, and Arrival, 2016, deal with different sides of the coin. A verified radio signal from outer space in the former, the arrival of mysterious alien pods in the latter. But in the body of work of writer, director, and producer Steven Spielberg, we find the question tackled in a variety of ways. In Close Encounters of the Third Kind, 1977, he explores the question by setting up a monumental first contact encounter between scientists and a huge alien mothership. And in E.T., the Extraterrestrial, 1982, he approaches it from the friendship between a stranded alien and a human boy. In Disclosure Day, Spielberg uses the intended disclosure of a translated alien message as the film's jumping-off point. Kansas City meteorologist Margaret Fairchild, played by Emily Blunt, suddenly speaks in an alien language. Truth-seeker Daniel Kellner, played by Josh O'Connor, realises he knows what it means. And Noah Scanlon, played by Colin Firth, the head of a shadowy black ops organisation named Wardex, sets out to stop him. Hewson plays Kellner's girlfriend, Jane Blankenship. In what feels like a scene out of its own spy thriller, Hewson was handed a physical script when she was offered the role. She had to sign for it, read it, and then return it when she was done. It might not seem so unusual, except that in 2026, almost all scripts in film and television are delivered digitally. "It's terrifying, actually," Hewson says, laughing, "and it's a huge responsibility. The only other director I've heard of doing that is Christopher Nolan. But there's nothing to there's something so sort of cool and exciting and thrilling about getting handed a script. It does make you feel like you're really living in Hollywood. I like a script. I like to leaf through them and be able to write my notes on them." The 34-year-old actor, perhaps best known in Australia for her work in TV series Bad Sisters, Behind Her Eyes, and The Perfect Couple, said she connected with David Kerp's script immediately. "That's the beautiful thing about the script, that it really is about real people caught up in this extraordinary experience. What David does so smartly is he really connects the audience like you're living in it. The idea that this could easily happen to you." "I thought I was going to die on page two," Hewson says, laughing. "Sitting down to read the script was just the most extraordinary experience of an actor's life. And finding out that I wasn't just a small part. It's about humanity. It's about empathy. It's also a full-on, action-packed chase. So you jump into this story immediately and then get taken on this journey."
6: One interesting thing about the film is the way it interacts with real-world headlines. We live in an era when alien encounters have moved out of the cobwebs of the internet and onto the evening news. The US government recently confirmed that military personnel periodically encounter unexplainable, unidentified, anomalous phenomena, UAP. However, the US government's key agencies, the Pentagon, NASA, and the intelligence agencies, have never confirmed the existence of evidence of extraterrestrial life, alien bodies, or recovered alien spacecraft. People are at a loss for truth, and that's probably why there's a hunger for a more concrete answer on the subject, Hewson says. "We're living in a post-truth society, and people want to understand more about the world. We're also living in a conspiracy theory society, and people are fascinated by questions like this. Nobody knows what's real anymore. You can't even look at your phone without questioning whether the news you're reading is true. That's where this fascination is coming from. Born in Dublin, Hewson is the second of four children of activist and businesswoman Alison Hewson and U2 lead singer Paul Hewson, better known by his stage name Bono. Though it seems clear she was destined always to act, she studied at the New York Film Academy and New York University's Tisch School for the Arts. Her subsidiary studies at the latter included psychology, which she describes as a useful part in the actor's toolbox. It made sense to me that I would do psychology, and it helped a lot to understand the human psyche and to understand why people do what they do. The thing that I love about acting is that there's no end to it. You are consistently learning more and more about human beings every day, and you put that into your acting and you can grow and grow as an actor. You're never done. I'm fascinated by human beings and human behaviour. And with every job I take, I learn a little bit more about our species and why we are the way that we are. The good news? We're not as predictable as we might think, Hewson says. That's what's so interesting. Everyone is different and we aren't just textbook. Yes, there are certain things that are predictable, but there's something new to discover in every character that I play. Perhaps unsurprisingly, given who her dad is, there is another tool in her toolbox, musicality. Whenever I approach a character, I always think about how the character sounds first, Hewson says. Dialect is really important to me and really exciting to me. There is a musicality to the way someone speaks that can get in my head. Sometimes I'll do a scene and I will listen to a song and that will explain the scene to me in a weird way. It's an emotional connection that brings me into that mood. I think a lot of other actors do that. I don't put together a playlist, like this is what the character would listen to. It's more of an energy. Growing up with a famous father meant Hewson understood from childhood that fame was an intangible outside force that, periodically, interacted with her family life. At the same time, she comes at her own acting career with a very grounded sense that the woman in the billboard or on the movie poster is not the same woman she sees in the mirror. I always like to feel like it's not you, it's a character, Hewson says. But the crazy thing about acting is you do something, you play a character very intensely, as much as you can for a short period of time, and then a year later, while marketing the project, you have to go back and sort of relive who that person was and who you were while you were creating that person. So it feels like they're characters, but they're also time capsules of the person that I was in that moment. You know what I mean? Like a throwback to a specific time in your life. It's kind of nice. There's something nostalgic about it. I always look back with a lot of love and pride for the fact that I faced my fears and did it. I'm very proud of myself for going for it. Hewson is also far more at ease with the idea of her own fame. Having a career in Hollywood is like having a really bad boyfriend. You love him so much, but he's totally cheating on you, she famously said back in 2020. Since then, she has moved back to Dublin, creating a clearer boundary between her real life and her day job. So, how is that relationship in 2026? It's definitely very demanding, but I'm getting a lot more back, Hewson says, laughing. I think we're in a healthier place. We've been to couples therapy, that's for sure. And Disclosure Day opens on June 11. That was the cover story from the Spectrum supplement, written by Michael Idato, In the Realm of Doubt, pages 4 and 5.
5: Yeah, and Disclosure Day opens on June 11. I think the fact that she's Bono's daughter might bring a lot of people to that movie, just to kind of see her, you know, perform in it.
6: Yeah, I don't know her at all.
5: No, I've never. And she's got nice blue eyes if you look at the article here. Now we're going to move to the Culture magazine, And you're going to read the first word, yeah? So you're good for that?
6: I am. I'll just
5: I'm sorry to rush it on you.
6: Swallow that water.
5: Yeah, okay. Get yourself sorted.
6: The first word.
5: First word.
6: Tim Douglas. Culture. Is this the new, what's this, the new Australian? The other one.
5: The
6: review.
5: The review, the Weekend Australian Review. That's it.
6: Okay, here we go. Tim Douglas. I once had lunch with a butt double. Not my bubble ganger, mind you, Charlize Theron's. It's a fun job and I've met some amazing people in Hollywood, she said over a meal in a Los Angeles restaurant. But sometimes it can be a real pain in the ass. I tittered. Naughty Charlize, hey? What kind of movies is she doing these days? But the butt double did not laugh. Rather, she stabbed purposefully at a lettuce leaf and began gnawing on it like a Galapagos tortoise. My cheeks, facial, burned and I stared at my plate. Had I offended her? Was there a cure for putting one's foot in one's mouth? And what kind of idiot orders the rump when meeting a high-profile Hollywood derriere impersonator? I pushed the mound of flesh away and started over. The actor, who, like her lucrative cinematic asset, asked to remain anonymous, explained she had landed a few roles in minor Hollywood films and television series, but the big break she had sought had never come. There was plenty of modelling work. She was, and still is, glamorous and beautiful, but her passion had always been movies. Her career trajectory took an unexpected turn when a casting agent apparently recognised an uncanny gluteal resemblance between her and a host of female Hollywood stars. The actress has since gone on to stand in for a handful of high-profile hindquarters, most of whom she is not at liberty to name. The majority of her film credits are listed under stunts. That scene when an actor rolls out of bed, pulls on a man's white shirt and wanders, pantless, cradling a steaming cup of coffee, to the window as the morning sun streams in. When a stalker enters the shower as unwitting protagonist washes her hair, undressing in an open window. That's the stunt butt's time to shine. It may sound like a niche vocation, but buttock backups are common in Tinseltown. Scarlett Johansson's body double, the aptly named Heidi Moneymaker, has stood in multiple times for the Oscar winner. The pair reportedly are firm friends. Rebecca Van Cleve's caboose was a surrogate for Lena Headey's as the royal rump of Queen Regent Cersei Lannister in Game of Thrones, while in the same series, Rosie Maximus two-timed as the tush of Emilia Clarke's Dragon Lady. It was Matt LeBlanc as friend's Joey Tribbiani who shone a contemporary light on the arcane profession. In an episode of the sitcom, the actor ruefully takes a job as Al Pacino's posterior proxy. Liam Neeson got in on the act in 2014's A Million Ways to Die in the West, enlisting the fine fundament of friend and longtime stunt double Mark Vanislow to impersonate his own, joking that he hates his Irish butt. It was an Australian, the swimmer Annette Kellerman, who was the trailblazer. Her naked buttocks in 1916's A Daughter of the Gods, one of the earliest scenes of nudity on the silver screen, caused a minor sensation among the wartime loveys. One expects, however, the returned soldiers on R&R approved. My Hollywood lunch companion and I concurred she was upholding a fine and long-running artistic tradition. The ancient Greeks sculpted heroic marble asses with religious devotion.

0: Axolot built a career on refusing to lie about liking big ones, while the Kardashians turned posterior projection into a branch of macroeconomics. Before we parted ways, I had one final burning question. Was the actress happy in her career? "Are you kidding?" she said. "People only ever see the best side of me." She smiled. Who needs an Oscar anyway? I mean, have you ever seen the statuette from behind? Terrible muscle definition in the glutes. As we say in the biz, honey, no ass, no class. And there's a little asterisk. Charlize Theron officially claims to do her own butt stunts. Well, that was Tim Douglas, page 2 of Culture, first word.
1: I had no idea that there was such a stand-in in Hollywood.
0: No, but I do remember that episode of Friends.
1: When
0: Joey.
1: Joey refers to
0: yeah,
1: it.
0: Yeah.
1: Oh, well, he blew the whistle on it, so to speak, yeah. Okay, look, we're coming to an end of today's session, and I think we'll just finish off with a few book reviews, because it's 5 minutes to, I might be able to get through one or two. So appearing on page 11 of Spectrum, one is called Things I Cannot Say by Geraldine Mellett, $34.99. At 37, Tracy Reed suffers a catastrophic injury. The high-flying engineer is a woman of action, and living with quadriplegia is challenging enough without being forced to do it in an aged care facility. The last resort, as Tracy dubs the place with a characteristic grim humour, is just that. There's nowhere else for her to go, and it isn't long before she encounters both unexpected kindness and shocking mistreatment. As she adjusts to her life, Tracy must find a way to communicate the institutional abuse occurring there to the outside world. A problem that she sets on her path that may restore her sense of identity and agency. Journalist and disability advocate Geraldine Mellett's book seeks to expose dark and awful truths through fiction. Though it doesn't feel like an issues novel, thanks to Tracy, a character who cannot speak, and the plain talking, slightly acerbic narrative voice Mellett has created for her. So that's a book called Things I Cannot Say by Geraldine Mellett. And at that moment, I might just leave it. Remember this, you know, we're just remembering this, that we're finishing today's session. So I really hope that you've enjoyed some of the articles that we've brought to you and some of the music interludes. Thank you, Sue Aykroyd, for joining me, Maria Panettiere, today on the 30th of May. And following on from us in a few minutes is, what is it, at 3 p.m., 1500 Politically Correct. That's what you can wait for after this little music interlude that finishes the day. I think we might go out with some Madonna, Crazy for You. So thanks, everybody, for listening, and we'll see you next month.

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5: Welcome to Regional Roundup. I'm Ashley Kellett. I'll be reading items from the Plains Producer dated Wednesday the 27th of May 2026, starting pretty much as usual with the front page of the Plains Producer. Vax Time, Here Again by Jared Delaney. Recent cases of diphtheria in Australia has prompted people to ensure they were on top of their vaccinations and to speak to their local health professional for all their information to ensure prevention against serious diseases. The Pharmacy Guild of Australia has encouraged Australians to visit their local pharmacy to check their vaccination status for diphtheria, following a significant increase in reported cases nationally this year. The government has introduced the Diphtheria Outbreak Response Immunisation Program in response to an increase in diphtheria cases in remote communities within the APY lands. Locally, TerryWhite Chem Mart in Balaclava has been busy administering vaccinations from flu and COVID to RSV, respiratory syncytial virus vaccinations, the latter being offered to those 75 years and older. And the story continues on page 3. Timely vaccination reminder for all ages. Pharmacist Ni Nguyen said vaccination had been quite great in the community, especially at the moment in the middle of flu season. She said there had also been a lot of interest locally about the diphtheria vaccine, which is part of the DTPA, diphtheria, tetanus and pertussis vaccine, was recommended for adults to take as a booster every 10 years. Many people are still committed to taking their annual flu and COVID vaccination, she said. A lot of people have been concerned about diphtheria at the moment, so they have been coming in for the whooping cough pertussis vaccine, which is a combination of diphtheria, pertussis and tetanus. Community pharmacists can access and update the Australian Immunisation Register, which can help patients understand whether they are fully protected and can provide tailored advice based on age, risk and local requirements. Pharmacy Guild of Australia National Vice President Simon Blacker said vaccinations were vital at every age. He said in terms of the diphtheria cases, the largest proportion of new cases has been occurring in adults aged 25 to 44, who accounted for 46% of cases. Community pharmacists can quickly and easily help people to check their vaccination records, provide expert advice and, where appropriate, administer diphtheria-containing vaccines, often with no appointment required, he said. Checking your vaccination status is a simple step, and community pharmacies are uniquely placed to make that process fast, accessible and convenient. This year has seen a real effort to push back against misinformation against vaccines, which has been readily available to read online and on social media platforms. The Australian Medical Association launched a national social media campaign this year called Have the Jab Chat, which targeted the growing confusion about where Australians were getting their health information and how that information was influencing vaccination decisions. Ms Nguyen echoed this sentiment, encouraging people to speak to their local GP or to their local pharmacy to find out more if they were not sure. She said vaccinations were about prevention, which is always preferred to treatment. Vaccines are done through science. They've been around for a while and a lot of research has gone into them, she said. If you're not sure, you can always come in and hear what is available. A lot of the vaccines are now subsidised, especially for the elderly. People can also find out more about vaccines available as well as subsidies by visiting www.health.gov.au/topics/immunisation/vaccines. And that was Timely Vaccination Reminder for All Ages. for the next item, we're still on page 3 of the plane's producer, and we're still on things medical. Barro GP access crisis leaves patients waiting, by Kelly Batsvalis. Barro residents are waiting weeks to see a doctor or travelling kilometres for appointments after the sudden closure of the town's only bulk billing GP clinic. The shutdown of the Barro Medical Centre last month has left the town with reduced GP capacity, increasing pressure on remaining services and making access more difficult for elderly residents and those without transport. The Clare Medical Centre's Barro Clinic is now the town's only GP service, operating within the Barro Hospital on the outskirts of town. Barro North End resident Kim Apostolides, 64, said the closure had made it difficult to manage ongoing health conditions, with appointments at the town's remaining GP service booked out weeks in advance. "I've never driven a car. I have to walk all the way to the hospital, which is another 1.5 kilometres up there," he said. "I actually have cholesterol and a lung disorder, so walking is a big issue for me. If I have to go to hospital, which is uphill, I just don't think I'll be able to make it. There's a lot of people up here stressing out because besides a long waiting period, they don't bulk bill. I'm on a pension." Mr. Apostolides said he had now run out of cholesterol medication after struggling to secure appointments, relying on his daughter to set him up with an online bulk billing service. "It's actually made it very difficult for people like myself to keep up our health because we have ongoing conditions," he said. "Discounting the doctors in the hospital, we feel like we've lost our only doctor in the township because the hospital is on the outskirts of town. With the community bus only available on Thursdays, Mr. Apostolides said he would face more than a 4 kilometre walk to the clinic, assuming he could get an appointment. "It's just been a nightmare for me. Where we go and what we do, I don't know," he said. Clare Medical Centre business manager Katie Martin confirmed that the closure of both Barro Medical Centre and Clare Doctors Surgery, both operated by Dr. Dharma Desanyake, has resulted in an increase in demand for appointments across both towns. "We're experiencing high demand from new patients, seeking appointments at both our Clare and Barro practices," she said. Clare Medical Centre operates clinics across Clare, Barro and Snowtown, and despite the high demand, Ms. Martin said new patients were always accepted across all three practices. "With an influx of new patients, it does extend appointment waiting times to longer than usual," she said. "It is not only the only factor, though, that caused waiting times for appointments, but has certainly made waiting times worse during the current period." Ms. Martin said the current wait time for a standard appointment at the Barro Clinic was about 6 to 7 weeks, but patients could speak to reception to discuss any urgent needs. "The clinic is exploring options to offer additional sessions from within the current workforce to combat lengthy wait times, as well as seeking locum doctors to offer additional appointments over the next couple of months. At the Barro Clinic, we do utilise an active cancellation list for patients seeking an earlier appointment," Ms. Martin said. "I'm sure most rural practices would benefit from more doctors. Unfortunately, there is a shortage of rural GPs, so not readily available. Clare Medical Centre are always working hard to recruit additional workforce to accommodate the demands of our community." SA Health was also asked for comment on concerns about GP and bulk billing access in Barro following the closure of the Barro Medical Centre. In response, the York and Northern Local Health Network, YNLHN, Acting Executive Director of Medical Services, Dr. Stephen Bolson, said it was aware of the closure and was supporting patients through local services where possible. YNLHN provides 24/7 emergency care, including at Barro Hospital. However, routine GP visits are out of the scope of our care, he said. According to background information supplied by SA Health, GP services and bulk billing are a federal government responsibility and not provided through local hospital networks. And that was a Barro GP access crisis leaves patients waiting. Now on to page 5 of Plains Producer. Library at 4 of Peterborough Squeeze by Harry Mead. The future of a Mid-North library remains uncertain after a recent council meeting which was attended in droves by the local community. Mayor of the District Council of Peterborough, DCOP, Ruth Whittle, OAM, confirmed the council had no intention of closing the Peterborough Community Library, but a funding model was still to be finalised. More than 40 community members filled the gallery for the council's 18th of May ordinary meeting to display their support for the future of the library. The council received deputations from a Friends of the Peterborough Library, FPL, representative, and 3 Peterborough High School students. The FPL proposed that the current funding model be instated for the coming financial year and to enter negotiations with the Department of Education for a new operating model for the 2027-28 financial year. In addition, a report was tabled and a presentation was made by long-term senior librarian Chris Melchior. DCIP is in the midst of a financial squeeze after the Minister for Local Government advised it run at a budget surplus for 2026-27, meaning service provisions are likely to be altered along with a rate rise. At an 11 May Council budget workshop, it was suggested in a presentation the Council could investigate providing the library service via another model, meaning the budget would show a $0 cost to Council while negotiations took place. It was also stated in the presentation the Department for Education could be engaged to transfer staff or to fully fund the service. Following the deputations from committee members, Mayor Whittle said it was pleasing to see people had such passion for one of the services in Peterborough. There is no doubt, and we have explained it to people, or I thought we had explained it to people, that we are under financial trouble. We are asset rich and taking steps to turn around, she said. We are quietly confident we are starting to turn this around. To this, we had to look and are still looking at every one of our departments to see if it is possible to make some savings. At no stage have we ever said that we were going to close the library. And people against the community who are scaring the wits out of you, it's a shame. I'm pleased to see you tonight, and we have got this far without even thinking about that sort of action. Mayor Whittle ended her response to the deputations by adding, things may alter or be delivered differently. We have no intention at this stage of closing the library, she said. Following Ms. Malki Aliak's report, a strong recommendation from Acting Chief Executive Officer Henry Innat, the Council moved to acknowledge the importance of the facility, authorise Mr. Innat to begin negotiations to enter a joint funding model and authorise him to sign the Library Management System, LMS, service agreement. Typically, libraries operate under a joint use model, primarily funded by the Department of Education, with nominal financial input by local councils. The Peterborough Community Library is the only library in the state that has been funded by council whilst receiving varied financial infrastructure input from various stakeholders throughout its existence. This means it is not a joint use library, unlike the other libraries in neighbouring towns. Signing of the LMS agreement was a recommendation of Ms. Maliak-Makias, giving it provides access to statewide suite of services and value adds. Friends of the Peterborough Library, Molly Moat, said a divestment of council funds in the library would not yield any significant cost savings, given the council would have to redeploy the staff in different roles unless they came to an agreement. Given how government departments operate, the council had not allowed a suitable time frame for negotiation to occur, she said. While the Mayor Whittle said the council is committed to not closing the library, they did not commit to providing funds either, which would put the future of the library in jeopardy. And that was Library at 4 of Peterborough Squeeze. We remain on page 5 of Plains Producer for the next item. Gladstone Jail Operator Selected by Theo Dimu. A preferred operator has reportedly been selected for the long-awaited activation of the historic Gladstone Jail following renewed discussions in State Parliament. During the House of Assembly sitting on Tuesday, 19th of May, Member for Stewart, Jeff Brock, questioned the government on the future of the heritage-listed site, which has been closed to the public since 2002. Mr. Brock said the jail had been closed for years and previous efforts had been made to identify suitable operators capable of reopening the facility for both locals and tourists. Gladstone Jail has been closed for several years and the previous minister attempted to facilitate suitable operators to be able to open the facility to not only the local people of Gladstone, but, more importantly, the ever-increasing interest from tourism operators, he said to Parliament. Responding on behalf of the Minister for Climate, Environment and Water and Tourism, Lucy Hood, said the site had held significant tourism potential for the region. The Gladstone Jail is a beautiful historic heritage listed building and it has significant tourism potential for the region, she said. She said while the site's prolonged closure had been frustrating for the community, it had allowed important conservation works to be completed through the South Australian Government-owned Heritage Fund. The upgrades included roofing, stormwater and flooring repairs as Clare-based business SJM Carpentry and Building completed the works in 2024. Ms. Hood also confirmed the Department for Environment and Water had undertaken an expression of interest process in late 2025 to identify a future operator for the site. I understand that Papin is working through that EOI process, and it's my understanding that a preferred candidate has been chosen, she said. The minister looks forward to providing some future updates. The Gladstone Jail has long been considered a tourism opportunity for the region due to the historical significance and prominent location, as community interest has remained strong around reopening the facility for visitors. And that was Gladstone Jail operator selected. The next item is on page 6 of Plains Producer. Gracewood set for first residence by December by Jared Delaney. Malala's newest housing development is expected to see its first residents move in by the end of the year as work continues on site. Royal Co-Head of Residential Developments SA Russell Gwynn addressed Adelaide Plains Council at its meeting on Wednesday evening last week, providing an update of the Gracewood Estate project being built on the northwestern edge of the township. Mr. Gwynn said the project was heading towards practical completion on the first four stages, which equals 70 allotments, which were expected to settle in the coming 3 weeks, with factors including bitumen supply, international conflicts and the weather being an issue to get the last bits and pieces on site. Provided we hit our target date of practical completion at the end of this week, we'll get titles on those 70 allotments, probably only a few days later, I would imagine, he said. From there, we provide a 14-day notice to all of our purchasers, and before the end of June, you'll have 70 new residents here in Malala. Mr. Gwynn said all buyers have contracted with builders, with most of those to be on site within 30 to 60 days. It was entirely possible to see Malala welcome many new residents by Christmas. It is all owner-occupiers. We haven't sold a single home to any investors, and that's been quite deliberate, he said. I grew up in a country community. I know the value of local residents, and all of those people moving in are owner-occupiers, which is fantastic. These are the first four of 19 stages for Gracewood Estate, with the first eight totalling 173 allotments sold out. Titles are expected to be issued on stages 5 and 8 between August and November. Construction is set to begin on stages 9 and 10 in June, stage 11 in August, and stage 12 in November. Titles for these are not expected to go out until next year. A question was raised about water infrastructure, which has been a highlighted issue for development of housing across the state. However, Mr. Gwynn said the project was not going to be delayed due to water infrastructure. We've got an upgrade going down Traeger Road at the moment. That's nearly complete. We've got another upgrade on Mosley's Road, I believe, that's about the start, and that takes us through to the end stage 12 for water, he said. Then there's another upgrade. This is a significant upgrade. It costs about $10 million for a very extensive duplication of the pipeline, which will bring water pressure into the rest of the development. Mr. Gwynn said Wilco was also addressing the issue of wastewater and was building a wastewater treatment plant that was going up Erodrome Road with a rising main use, with rising mains use to bring wastewater to use in the reserves within Gracewood. He said with Malala, was set to see a bit of tsunami of people coming into the town, which would ripple as the development continued. It starts off with 70 residents, but you will need to remember that we only got about 15 to 20 people on site during construction now. When there's 70 homes under construction, you might have 5 to 10 people in each home a day. So all of a sudden, you've got 300 to 400 people in town every day, using the supermarkets, using the cafe, using the public toilets, he said. That's 70, then becomes the residents, let's say 2.3 per house. There's 150, 170 people very quickly by the end of the year. Before the end of the year, you've got four more stages settling, and the stages do get bigger. So you'll have another 100 allotments, and those 100 allotments will all have builders on them. Mr. Gwynn said he was sure the local businesses were keen to see an increase in customers, but warned the council to not underestimate the pester power of residents when they get to Malala, expecting maintenance and upkeep to be kept on top of. Last year, the council adopted the Gracewood Boulevard and local roads landscape plans, with a maintenance period to be put forward for Wilco to be extended to no less in 4 years for the Central Reserve, 4 years for Gracewood Boulevard, 2 years for local roads, and duration for the development life for detention and associated stormwater pumping station. Mayor Mark Wosley thanked Mr. Gwynn for his presentation and described the update on the development as exciting news. And that was Gracewood set for first residents by December. And the last item of the day comes from page 10 of Plains Producer. It's a blooming 50-year miracle by Jenny Brands. The Clare Valley Floral Design Club is 50 years old this year, a rare achievement for a small community club. The club celebrated last week with a workshop that showcased many of the reasons the club has survived and thrived for so long, continually learning and improving, inspirational leadership and dedicated members who come together to make things happen. Clare and Gilbert Valley's Council Mayor Alan Ohe OAM congratulated the club on its longevity. He paid tribute to the remarkable Marlene Pratt OAM, a founding and lifetime member and a driving force of the club since it began in 1976 as the Brinkworth Flora Art Club. Garden Clubs Australia representative Rex Hurd presented the club with a certificate recognising its achievement of 50 years continuous operation. "This truly inspiring, going against the tide of what I see happening with many community organisations," Hurd said. He also praised the club's role as a leader, not a follower, in continuing to break new ground. And that story is, "It's a blooming 50-year miracle as a bridge due to time constraints." And that completes this week's items from the Plains Producer. I'm Ashley Cowlett, and I produced and presented today's readings.
6: Hello, I'm Trish Rose, and reading with me today is Rob Lass, and we'll be reading items from The Leader, dated Wednesday, May the 27th. And I'm going to start with a front page story from The Leader. And it starts on page one and continues on page two. It's by Clem Stanley and it's called Births Bumped. A diversion on birthing services, which was meant to end on Monday, has been extended, a move which has been called very disappointing by a local medical professional. The diversion was due to end today, on Monday. However, it has been extended due to concern the safety of the service could be compromised by staff shortages and fatigue, an SA government spokesman said. This will give time to develop new safe and sustainable birthing models across the region that will give locals more consistent and reliable birthing services. The local health network is continuing to try and recruit to the area, including by offering relocation incentives. Approximately 16 women due to give birth are being notified about the change. They continue to receive antenatal care through their current arrangement and will be offered an option to birth at Gawler Health Service or be supported to access alternative arrangements. Minister for Health and Wellbeing, Blair Boyer, MP, has also previously said that there is currently no timeline on when the service would return, wanting to avoid having any mothers needing to change their birth plans again before the outcome is definitive. Kapunda's medical practice doctor, Max Van Diesel, told the leader of his disappointment and concern at the news. "I am very disappointed with the continued birthing diversion at Kapunda Hospital due to midwifery workforce shortages," Dr. Van Diesel said. "I recognise the distress caused to birthing women who have to find alternative hospitals, either at Gawler or La McEwen. I believe that the local health network is working on an alternative birthing model for the northern region, and I am concerned with the future of maternity services at Kapunda Hospital." On April the 22nd, the leader reported that Kapunda Hospital had diverted birthing services for 6 weeks, with expectant parents advised to attend Gawler Health Service due to workforce shortages and supporting workforce needs, according to a statement provided by BHF LHN. And that was from pages 1 and 2, Births Bumped.
7: And now from page 5 of The Leader, People Power, Plan for Community Working Group over NTX Proposal by Melissa Seary. Agreement to form a working party to engage with Electronet and the wider community was one of the outcomes of a forum convened on Friday night by Member for Barker, Tony Passon, MP. With the recent announcement of a fifth potential transmission corridor for Electronet's proposed Northern Transmission Project, or NTX, political leaders along with concerned residents and landholders filed into the Newkirch Pilgrim Lutheran Church Hall at Ebenezer, with 149 people keen to learn more about the project. The proposed NTX includes two sections, a preferred corridor for NTX North, which would join Wyala Substation to Bundy Substation, has already been selected. However, the possible corridor for NTX South, which would join the Bundy substation near Robertstown to Metropolitan Adelaide, is yet to be determined, with a fifth possible corridor announced in April. According to the NTX website, a new corridor area was introduced in April 2026 following feedback from communities, particularly landholders and farming groups, suggesting areas east of Goyder's line could reduce impacts on high-value cropping land. However, it was evident at the meeting on Friday that the announcement of a fifth corridor has also widened the area of concern for a new cohort of landholders, while some residents now have land in multiple corridors. Speaking at the forum on Friday evening were Mr. Passon, member for Shubert and SA Liberal leader Ashton Hearn, MP, newly elected member for Ngadjuri, David Patton, MP, along with Mary Morris, who has been advocating on behalf of the community since the proposed NTX project was announced last year. Light Regional Council Mayor Bill Close and CEO Daryl Wicker were also in attendance as audience members at the forum, and Mr. Passon also acknowledged Regional Council of Goyder Mayor Bill Gebhardt. There was not a representative from Electranet present at the meeting, although Mr. Passon advised there had been an invitation extended. Among the concerns raised by landholders and residents during the course of the meeting were biosecurity concerns on private properties, the potential impact of the project on prime agricultural land and any limitations of use on affected properties, the compensation process for easements and concerns for neighbouring property values. In speaking with the group, member for Shubert, Mrs. Hearn said, "One of the biggest things I've gone to Electranet on is really to try to get an understanding of how much weight they put into considering existing routes. There are already power lines, there are already existing easements that go right across the Mid-North and elsewhere. So how much has Electranet actually looked at those as being an option? Because that would save all of you in this room a whole lot of heartache, really," she said. Outcomes of the forum include the group unanimously calling for open and transparent community consultation along Corridor 5 for the benefit of the communities along the corridor. There was also a decision to form a working party to engage with Electranet and the community to bring people into a better and clearer understanding of the proposal. At the meeting, member for Ngadjuri, Mr. David Patton, also advised he would be convening a mid-June meeting at Udunda. The leader contacted Electranet regarding various concerns raised at the meeting and in general. Some of the information supplied by an Electranet representative follows. Further information and an opportunity for feedback is available on Electranet's website. So first question, what are Electranet's obligations to inform nearby landowners, residents of a chosen corridor or upgrade? Electranet engages not only directly affected landholders but also nearby residents and communities who are reasonably expected to be impacted by a proposed corridor. This is not based on a fixed distance, it is based on likely impacts. We identify these stakeholders early, engage before key decisions are made, and continue that engagement through planning and delivery. We provide clear, timely information about the project and ensure people have opportunities to ask questions and give feedback. Our approach aligns with the Australian Government's National Guidelines for Community Engagement and Benefits for Electricity Transmission Projects, which expect early, ongoing engagement with all stakeholders who may be affected, supported by clear and accessible information. We also meet the requirements of South Australia's Community Engagement Charter. This means engaging early and broadly, tailoring engagement to the community, meeting any direct notification requirements, and explaining how feedback has been considered. In practice, people within a proposed corridor should expect to hear from us early, receive clear information, and have ongoing opportunities to engage. What are Electranet's legislative obligations in regards to adherence to farmers' biosecurity measures for access to their properties? Electranet has a legislative obligation to take measures to prevent biosecurity harm. So far as is reasonably practical when accessing private land. In practice, this means all employees and contractors are required to take reasonable steps to avoid spreading weeds, pests or disease before, during and after any work on a property. This includes identifying risks in advance, applying strict hygiene controls such as vehicle washdown and complying with landholders' biosecurity requirements as a condition of entry. Where biosecurity requirements cannot be met before entry, we do not proceed. Access is paused and managed through formal processes. These requirements are embedded in Electranet's work methods and procedures, which set clear expectations for planning, access and conduct on private land. ElectroNet is committed to working with landholders to protect their land and operations. We treat biosecurity as a shared responsibility and aim to plan and carry out our work in a way that respects property conditions and supports ongoing agricultural productivity. How much weight does ElectroNet put into considering existing routes, i.e. where there are already power lines and existing easements in place across the Mid-North and elsewhere? ElectroNet considers all options when looking at network upgrades, but specifically for the Northern Transmission Project, using existing easements is either not feasible, or could deliver worse outcomes. This is because existing lines cannot be upgraded to achieve the capacity needed for future network requirements. The existing easements are not wide enough for a new line. They would need to be widened to allow a new line to be constructed. Co-locating a new line with an existing line is a consideration with the widening of the easement. However, this is considered to deliver reduced reliability and resilience outcomes than building new lines with geographic diversity from existing lines would achieve. Is ElectroNet actively negotiating financial agreements at present with landowners within the five outlined corridors? ElectroNet is still investigating corridor options for Northern Transmission Project. Until this process is finished, no financial negotiations with landholders for easements can occur. Can you please confirm there will be ElectroNet representation at the community meeting being held at Udunda on Sunday, June 14th? The ElectroNet spokesperson confirmed an invitation to this meeting had been received. And that concludes People Power, Plan for Community Working Group over NTX Proposal.
6: Our next article starts on page one under a sign for help, but the full story is on page two, and it's by Matt Webster. On page two, the title is Plea for Volunteer Help at School Crossing. Following National Walk Safely to School Day last Friday, Angaston Primary School is calling for community volunteers to help students do exactly that. Volunteers are needed to supervise the busy pedestrian crossing on Murray Street during morning school drop-off times. And while it's a small time commitment, it's one that could make a world of difference to student safety, explained school principal Melissa Claridge. Melissa said the crossing currently operates for around 20 minutes each morning, with school staff managing afternoon supervision, but extra help is needed before school. With the importance of road safety and a couple of the tragic incidents that have happened, we want to maintain safety for our school and our students, Melissa said. The crossing is generally operational in the mornings between about 8:15 a.m. to 8:45 a.m, covering the busiest period for students and families as they arrive at school. However, it is currently unsupervised. The distance of the crossing from the school, as well as staffing logistics, means that students are left to navigate the crossing without a lollipop person present. Melissa said pedestrian numbers varied throughout the week, with between 10 and 30 families regularly using the crossing, alongside students walking independently. There would be children that cross without a parent as well, she said. The appeal for volunteers follows the school recently holding its own walk to school event on Friday to encourage safe travel for students. Melissa said the school wanted to encourage support for individuals or community groups willing to assist. Anyone's welcome as long as we've got the required checks, she said. Potential volunteers can contact the school or visit the front office to discuss the process and complete the necessary screening requirements. And that was from page one headline and page two main story, Plea for Volunteer Help at School Crossing.
7: From page eight of the Leader, Barossa Park attracts external events. Bookings open for Lindock Facility by Samantha Field. With Gather Round well in the rear view mirror, Barossa Park has returned to community hands. Barossa District hosted its first home games for the season on May 16th, with this year presenting a different challenge to last due to the club's equipment being locked away while the AFL was in town. However, club president Simon Carpenter said the 2 weeks' preparation time helped get things ready for the full weekend of scheduled men's, women's and junior games. There's always a lot of learning experiences on your first home game of the season, particularly when we've had so many games away, but everyone did really well, he said. Last year we had everything to move in. Nothing happened until the AFL left and we then had to move everything in, so it was the first setup, so last year was probably harder. Coinciding with the return to home, the day was also the latest edition of the Ike Zirk Cup, with both Barossa District and Freeling Club members enjoying the facilities post-game. Making for an extra long day, the club also hosted its rodeo night in conjunction with the netball club, with Simon saying plenty of fun was had by all. While the Barossa District Football and Netball Club holds the main tenancy licence, Lindock Cricket Club, Lindock Tennis Club, Lindock Little Athletics, Lindock and District Bowls Club and Barossa Valley Pigeon Club also calls Barossa Park home. In addition to Gather Round, the facility has been used by a number of other organisations, with SACA hosting a number of cricket matches during the 2025-26 summer season and SANFL to utilise the facility this year for country championships, an SANFL game and the state country game. Alongside sport, Barossa Park has also attracted a range of external events from corporate functions to milestone birthdays. Over 50 external events have been hosted at Barossa Park since its official opening in April 2025, with small businesses, larger organisations, corporate groups, community groups, schools and members of the community all having hired the facility in the past year. Management of the facility has been run through a stakeholder advisory group and support from the Barossa Council, and Simon says the club is in a strong financial position. "It's all been ticking along nicely," he said. "The facility is going really well. The main objective is to get it used by as many people as possible, internally and externally, to maximise its use. Forward bookings for the facility look strong, with council aiming to continually work closely with the Barossa District Football and Netball Club to drive bookings and position the venue as an attractive space for events and conferences. Council has recently transitioned to moving its bookable facilities, including Barossa Park, online, and is hoping the convenience of this will improve accessibility and visibility of the venue and see an increase in bookings. SANFL Gather Round concept. Describing it as an ambitious concept, but one that entirely has merits, the Barossa Council Mayor Bim Langi said the quality of Barossa's recreational facilities and ovals lends itself to a SANFL-style gather-round concept. "We've invested significantly in our recreational facilities over the years to create venues capable of hosting drawcard events and games that attract large crowds," Mayor Lange said. "Imagine a full weekend of SANFL games at venues across the region, including Barossa Park, Tanunda, Angaston and Nuriutpah. There's huge potential to make it a satellite round for the SANFL in the future," said Mayor Lange, acknowledging scheduling would ensure no local games are impacted. "The potential for this style of sport activation would not only bring economic benefits and new visitors to the region, but showcase the highest level of football outside of the AFL right here across the Barossa over one weekend. While Mayor Lange said the idea is just that at this stage, it's a concept that he's starting to float as an idea with the SANFL. And that concludes Barossa Park attracts external events.
6: Our next story is from page 7. It's by Matt Webster. Esma Hine celebrates 100 years. Esma Hine celebrated her 100th birthday at Tanunda Hotel on Monday with her three sons, her daughter and their partners by her side. And although she gets asked often, Esma revealed to the leader that there is no grand secret to turning 100. "People ask me that," she said with a laugh, "but I haven't really got a solution to it." Esma said she has lived in the same house at Tanunda for 52 years and still lives independently. "I was born on a farm and I grew up on the farm," she said. After marrying, Esma and her husband moved to another farm before eventually settling at Tanunda in 1974. Over the years, she became well known locally for her baking, once holding a stall at the Barossa Farmers Market. Her revered baking skills saw Esma entering, winning and judging various competitions at country shows across South Australia. "I exhibited at a lot of shows," she said. Music also played a major role in Esma's life. She was formerly an organist at church for many years. Esma said that she likes to keep active and that she fills her time with baking and gardening. "The best thing is to try and keep occupied," she said. "Keep busy and doing things. don't sit around watching TV all the time. And that was from page 7, Matt Webster reports on Esmerhine, celebrates 100 years. And that's some very good advice for us. Don't sit watching TV all the time. But that completes our items from this week's IR Leader. And from the Leader, dated Wednesday, the May the 27th. I'm Trish Rose, and reading with me today was Rob Last. Stay tuned for more regional stories.

0: Hello, I'm Trish Rose, and reading with me today is Rob Last, and we're reading items from the York Peninsula Country Times, dated Tuesday, May the 26th. And I'm going to start with a front page story from the Country Times, and it goes on to page 4. It's by Caitlin Menadieu. State Awards for Peninsula Councils. Two York Peninsula councils have claimed major honours at the Local Government Professionals Australia SA Annual Leadership Excellence Awards, held on Friday night, May the 22nd. York Peninsula Council won the Community Partnerships and Collaboration Award for the Grounded YP Art Festival, while Barunga West Council received the Excellence in Infrastructure Delivery Award for projects under $2 million for the Port Broughton Civic Square redevelopment. More than 570 local government professionals attended the awards night, delivered through a partnership between York Peninsula Council and Country Arts SA. The Grounded YP Arts Festival, held in August, was recognised for its strong community ownership, collaboration and growing economic and cultural impact across Garunda. Arts and Cultural Facilitator Molly Flanagan said the award reflected the passion and collaboration shown by communities, artists and organisations across the region. Grounded was built on the idea of celebrating our artists, Noongar culture and the creativity that already exists across Garunda, all while creating new opportunities for communities to connect through accessible and engaging experiences, Ms. Flanagan said. To see the festival recognised at a state level is incredibly rewarding and is a credit to the artist Noongar community, volunteers, businesses, community groups and partners who embrace the vision and help bring it to life. Ms. Flanagan said the festival highlighted the important role arts and culture play in regional communities. The festival not only showcased local creative talent, but also encouraged visitation, supported local businesses and created meaningful experiences for residents and visitors alike, she said. What made Grounded 2025 so special was a strong sense of place and community ownership. Each township brought its own unique character and ideas, which created a truly authentic regional festival experience. The next Grounded YP Art Festival will be held from August 13th to the 22nd, 2027. Barunga West Council's $1.5 million, Port Broughton Civic Square redevelopment was recognised for successfully delivering infrastructure that provides lasting benefits to local communities. Completed in October 2024, the redevelopment transformed a prominent town centre site into a modern community hub supporting tourism, recreation, remembrance and community connection. BWC Mayor Leonie Curley said the award was significant recognition for the Port Broughton community and the wider Barunga West region at the top of the York. It has become an important focal point for Port Broughton, supporting major community events, tourism, Anzac Day commemorations, markets and everyday use, Major Curley said. This award recognises the work that went into delivering a project that respects our history, celebrates local identity and provides a lasting community asset for future generations. Chief Executive Mark McDonald said the award highlighted what small regional councils could achieve through careful planning and strong project management. This project is a strong example of a regional council delivering high-quality infrastructure in a financially responsible way, Mr. McDonald said. Council was able to bring the project cost down significantly, secure substantial grant funding, and still deliver a public space that has changed the way people use the Port Broughton Foreshore precinct. It is particularly pleasing to see the work of council staff and contractors recognised at a state level. LG Professionals SA Chief Executive Rihanna Clark said the event showcased the impact local government projects and initiatives have on communities across the state. It's an excellent opportunity to recognise and celebrate those achievements at one of the most exciting and prestigious nights in local government for the year, Ms. Clark said. And that was from pages 1 and 4, State Level Honours for Arts Festival and Civic Square.
1: Now from page 7 of York Peninsula Country Times, Moonta Heritage Shutdown Fallout Tops $100,000, that is, by Michelle Dorr. Moonta Mines Heritage volunteers say about $100,000 has been lost since National Trust of South Australia shut local sites in February as they continue to fight the closure on multiple fronts. Volunteers estimate the figure represents lost revenue since the Moonta Mines Railway, Museum, Sweet Shop, Miners Cottage and Moonta Family History and Resource Centre were closed on February the 23rd. Suspended committee chair Sharon Ward said the estimate was conservative and based on the site's annual revenue of about $600,000. We have missed out on some of our peak trading times of the year. Easter, a long weekend and the autumn school holidays, Mrs. Ward said. Now we are going into our slower revenue time of the year during the colder months when people don't tend to travel to beachside locations. This Friday, May 29th, the committee's legal bid to be reinstated and regain access to bank accounts holding almost $335,000 will be heard in the Supreme Court at an initial directions hearing. Volunteer representatives met yesterday with member for Narunga, Chantel Thomas, and fellow One Nation State Parliamentarian Carlos Coremba, MLC, to discuss the impacts of the closures and suspension of the National Trust Moonta Branch Committee. Mr. Coremba is also president of One Nation SA. Mrs. Thomas said her focus would be on ensuring procedural fairness, transparency and accountability while encouraging mediation for a constructive resolution. I strongly advocate for the committee's desire that all parties do their utmost to pursue constructive communication and mediation with the immediate goal of reopening the precinct and restoring stability for our community, Mrs. Thomas said. I will continue engaging with community members, volunteers and relevant stakeholders to ensure local concerns are being properly presented and heard. Mrs. Thomas said her party would support a move by Liberal MLC Nicola Centofanti for a parliamentary inquiry into NTSA governance if further independent scrutiny was needed. Dr. Centofanti put forward the motion on Wednesday, May 20th, after being contacted by concerned NTSA volunteers from around the state. She said she hoped the motion would be voted on during the next sitting week, beginning June the 2nd. The proposed inquiry would also examine the contemporary relevance of the NTSA Act 1955 and was not intended to prejudge any individual matter or undermine the Trust's work. The passion and commitment of the volunteers who have contacted me over the past several weeks have been monumental, and I thank them all for reaching out, Dr. Centofanti said. These volunteers and their generous contribution to local heritage preservation are what keeps community spirit along in our towns and districts. And then a final little story there is Stop Using World Heritage Excuse, Venning. Federal Member for Grey, Tom Venning, has called on National Trust of South Australia to stop using the potential World Heritage listing of Moonta Mines to justify shutting down the Moonta National Trust branch. After suspending the branch committee on February the 23rd and locking volunteers out of heritage sites, NTSA Chief Executive Nicolette de Lernier said the decision was necessary to help ensure the success of the World Heritage bid. Ms. de Lernier said the scale of the Moonta Mines site and challenges linked to the bid meant it was just not realistic for the branch committee to continue managing the site. Mr. Venning wrote to Ms. de Lernier on April 24th, seeking a meeting at a briefing on NTSA's strategy for Moonta. He has also written to the Australian Charities and Not-for-Profits Commission supporting a review of NTSA. Mr. Venning also backed Liberal MLC Nicola Centofanti, who moved a motion seeking a parliamentary inquiry into NTSA governance after concerns were raised by volunteers across regional South Australia. However, Mr. Venning stressed his advocacy was not an attack on NTSA or its chief executive. Pushing for a parliamentary inquiry is a positive step, but I'm hopeful that sooner rather than later, the NTSA can make the first move and come back to the table, he said. And that concludes the story. Moonta Heritage Shutdown Fallout Tops $100,000.
0: Our next story starts on page one with headlines, Window Wants a Home. Main story is on page six, and it's by Michelle Dorr. Winda the Owl, star of the recent Flame Festival on the Copper Coast, needs a new place to roost, and organisers hope his Narunga Dreamtime story can continue to be shared across the region. Winda and other illuminated puppets enchanted a crowd of about 1,000 at the debut performance of the story of Wallaroo Sailing Club Beach during the festival opening on May the 8th. The giant owl puppet is currently stored at the back of the Wallaroo Town Hall, but project organisers are seeking a new home to free up the space. Made from paper and cane, Winda has a 7-metre wingspan but can be dismantled into three sections, including two 2.5-metre wings and the head and body. Project facilitator Jasmine Swales said organisers hope to store the puppet somewhere safe from mice, mildew, birds and accidental damage. The parts can be hung up if needed, and the time span would be for 12 to 24 months, which is negotiable, she said. This is about saving what's been created so we can build on it and reactivate the puppets or retell the story of Winda the Owl for other suitable events or occasions. If people have ideas or suggestions for reactivating the puppets or retelling the story of Winda, they could pitch them to us. Obviously, any retelling of the story will go through appropriate consultation processes, as it's up to the Narunga community where and how their stories are shared. Project cultural facilitator Sonia Rankin said Winda the Owl was another successful example of sharing Narunga culture following the story of Widhada performance at Garodawi, Marion Bay, during their 2025 Grounded YP Art Festival. They show how the dreaming stories have shaped the country that we live and work and go to school on, she said. We've seen such a positive response to learning about Narunga culture. Potentially, Winda the Owl could be part of next year's Grounded Festival. And that completes our story from pages 1 and 6, Winda ready to spread his wings.
1: From page 8 of the York Peninsula Country Times, an unattributed article in Police News, crabbers face heavy fines. With blue swimmer crab bag limits being raised from 10 to 20 per person just 2 weeks ago, multiple people were caught far exceeding the limits, have been slapped with fines totalling $6,550. On Wednesday, May 13th, fisheries officers from Primary Industries in Region South Australia intercepted five people crabbing at Thompson Beach who were in possession of 240 blue swimmer crabs. Of those, 221 were below the legal size limit of 11 centimetres, and the group had exceeded their bag limit by 140 crabs. All crabs were seized and returned to the water. Two female fishers had returned to their car with a shopping bag containing 53 crabs, of which 44 were undersized. The two were each issued fines totalling $1,085. Three males had used their clothing as catch bags to carry the crabs they caught, with one male allegedly attempting to hide his catch in seaweed. They were found with a total of 187 crabs, of which 177 were undersized. The three males were each issued with fines totalling $1,460. Purser Fisheries and Aquaculture Director of Operations Matt Reed said the incident ranked among the most serious for blue swimmer crab offences detected in South

0: Any undersized crabs must be immediately returned to the water. There is also a combined blue swimmer and sand crab catch limit of 20 crabs per person. Size and bag limits are in place to ensure the sustainability of popular species, so everyone who wants to enjoy a day at crabbing can have a fair day's fishing, now and in the future. This should serve as a strong reminder to those who ignore the rules that if you do the wrong thing, you will be caught and you will have to pay the price. Recreational fishers can check the latest fishing limits in South Australia by visiting pir.sa.gov.au /fishing limits or by downloading the latest SA recreational fishing app for full details. Anyone who observes suspicious or illegal fishing activity is urged to report it to the 24-hour Fish Watch hotline on 1800 065 522 or via the SA recreational fishing app. And that concludes Crabbers Face Heavy Fines.
1: Our next story is from page 3. It's by Michelle Dorr. Imaging services upgrade at Wallaroo Hospital. X-ray services have been enhanced at Wallaroo Hospital with a state-of-the-art system now in use. Jones Radiology Chief Executive Sarah Woon announced on Friday, May 22nd, that the company had installed the new system to provide clearer imaging, reduced scan times and an improved patient experience. These upgrades strengthen diagnosis and treatment for a wide range of conditions with greater accuracy and efficiency, she said. The increased capacity is part of Jones' commitment to servicing regional communities, ensuring faster, high-quality imaging is available closer to home. The new X-ray system has been operating since May 6. It follows a move by Jones Radiology to extend hours for CT, computer tomography, services for emergency patients until 10 p.m, 7 days a week from March 1st. The service was previously available from 8:30 till 5 on weekdays. The extended hours were introduced to support quicker clinical decisions and better patient outcomes. Both initiatives align with the first of 16 recommendations from the Parliamentary Inquiry into Health Services on York Peninsula released in September 2025. The recommendation called for improved patient capacity and vital services at the hospital, noting radiology services were not available 24 hours a day, 7 days a week. The inquiry was sparked by a petition signed by more than 11,000 people and led by former member for Narunga, Fraser Ellis. The service enhancements at Wallaroo Hospital were welcomed by York and Northern Local Health Network Acting Director of Medical Services, Dr. Stephen Bolson. These improvements are all about providing better care and health outcomes for our community, Dr. Bolson said. Extended CT hours until 10 p.m, 7 days a week, allow us to provide scanning for patients requiring trauma imaging or who may be experiencing a stroke. YNLHN remains committed to investing in modern healthcare solutions and expanding services to meet the growing needs of the community. And that completes our story from page 3, Imaging Services Upgrade at Wallaroo Hospital.
0: From page 10 of the York Peninsula Country Times, Cadena Post Office on the move in news, an unattributed article. Cadena Post Office will soon relocate to a new site as Australia Post responds to increasing parcel demand in regional areas. After about 163 years, at the corner of Graves and Digby Streets, it will close on Friday, May the 29th, with services reopening at Unit 4, 36 Graves Street, behind the ANZ Bank, facing Goyder Street on Monday, June the 1st. The move reflects how customer needs have evolved over time, with more people sending and receiving parcels, a spokesperson said. It will also allow us to optimise the space, including expanding parcel locker access for customers. Cadena is also set to receive a new purpose-built Australia Post delivery centre, expected to open around July. The facility is part of a broader regional investment program that includes Murray Bridge, Port Pirie and Tanunda. Cadena's original government post and telegraph station was established in 1863 to 64 to serve the booming copper mining town. It was replaced by a new building on the adjacent corner site in 1906 to 07. That building was demolished in 1973 to make way for the current post office, which is soon to be vacated. Australia Post said the new delivery centres were designed to improve parcel processing capacity and delivery times

0: in regional communities. And that concludes Kadena Post Office on the Move. And that completes this week's items from the York Peninsula Country Times. I'm Rob Last, and reading with me today was Trish Rose. We produced and presented today's readings. And thank you very much for listening. Bye for now.
1: And that completes our readings for this week's edition of Regional Roundup on Vision Australia Radio. 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

0: Radio, welcome to our conversations with emerging and experienced creative voices in our community, on air now and also available on Vision Australia Radio podcasts. I'm Kate Cooper, and our guests today are Bernadette Eden, award-winning author and Writer's Path Coordinator at Writers SA, and Farron Foster, writer, editor, filmmaker, and founding editor of the Splinter Literary Journal, published by Writers SA and showcasing the work of emerging writers locally, nationally, and internationally. A warm welcome to you both, and this is a first for our Emerging Writers program to have a three-way conversation, so I'm delighted to be speaking with you. Would you begin by telling us about your own backgrounds and what inspired you to work with Writers SA? So Bernadette, let's start with your story. You're an award-winning writer and now also the Writer's Path Coordinator at Writers SA. Your self-published work, Awaiting Annie Jones, won a 2024 Romance Writers of Australia Award. Congratulations. What was your own path to the roles that you have now?
1: Yeah, well, I was a Writers SA member to start with as an aspiring writer, and I was attending lots of workshops, which were really helpful. And I can actually remember attending a workshop and there was someone there introducing everyone and handing out the feedback forms. And I know it seems like a bit of a dumb dream, but I thought, I want to be the person who hands out the feedback forms. And eventually, yeah, Writers SA was just looking for an event assistant. So I started doing the events on the weekend. And then that led to a day working, helping with manuscript assessments. And then eventually a role was created as the Writer's Path Coordinator. Yeah.
0: So as the Writer's Path Coordinator, what does that role involve?
1: Yeah, well, my role is mainly to support writers and find opportunities for them. And part of that is organising manuscript assessments. We've got lots of aspiring authors who have written a manuscript and are not quite sure where to go next. So I can arrange that for them and match them with an assessor that will match to their work. And also for any members, as part of your annual membership, you get a free consultation with me, which is really handy sometimes, I think, because people sometimes just want to talk to someone about writing and what they want to do next and just sort of talk it through. And the other thing I do is just sort of look for opportunities, if there's any programs or workshops that I think people are looking for and that can work for us to run them.
0: So when a manuscript is assessed, does that mean someone actually looks at it with an editor's eye at all and gives perhaps overarching critical feedback rather than at the detailed level? How does that work?
1: Yeah, it's more of an overall assessment. So people will get a report back of looking at the plot and the pacing and the structure and characterisation. So rather than a line-by-line edit, yeah, it's an overall assessment. It's someone sort of breaking up your work and making sure it flows and that the structure works and the plot makes sense.
0: Sounds really good. Farron, as we said in the introduction, you're the founding editor of the Splinter Literary Journal, and we'll talk more about the journal during our conversation. And you've also been editor of City Mag and City Standard. As a writer, your work has been published widely, including in well-known publications such as Me and Gin, The Guardian, The Big Issue, and Kill Your Darlings. Which came first, the editing or the writing? And what is the relationship between these two creative areas now?
2: Thank you for the question. I actually laughed when I read this question because it made me remember that at some point in my writing career, I spent a lot of time thinking, thank God I'm not an editor. who would want to do that job? So the writing definitely came first. Out of high school, I was looking for any sort of possible way to make money as a writer. So I sort of fell into journalism because that seemed like a legitimate way to get a paycheck, to write things down all day. And I became an editor entirely by accident. I was involved with a bunch of failed magazines prior to City Mag, And I happened to be the most experienced person, so I became the editor by default on those magazines. And eventually we worked out how to make a publication sustain itself. And I was the editor of City Mag for the first 6 years of its life. And since then, yeah, I have continued to be an editor because that's what people will pay me to do. But it's an interesting, I think, regardless of what you're doing in writing or editing, you're kind of inhabiting one of three roles. You're either thinking it from a writer's perspective or an audience's, a reader's perspective, or the third perspective is the editor's perspective, which is a bridge between the two. As an editor, you kind of think about what does the writer want to achieve and how can I make sure that the reader is receiving what the writer is trying to achieve. So I think as a writer, I have to climb out of the editor perspective in order to get the initial work out, because you have to sit and just be a writer, make something. But then it's really useful to get back into the editor mindset and really concentrate on the reader and how they're going to receive the work. So the editing helps, but it also can get in the way of the creative part of being a writer, I think.
3: As I would imagine, you're the editor at Splinter. You work with both an editorial committee, which includes a former guest on this program, Arantxa Garcia, and an advisory committee, as well as liaising with the writers who have submitted work for possible inclusion. Being the editor of a literary journal is a highly complex role that would require a lot of skillful negotiation, as well as a commissioning editor's instinct for what should be included. Would you talk us through what that side of your work involves?
2: Yeah, a literary journal editor is a really funny role. I think there's the public-facing part of it, which is maybe what people expect when you say editor. So that's curating content, working with writers to get each piece to be the best it can be, typesetting, printing, making the physical journal that we send out into the world. But then I would say almost more of the role is these sort of two more hidden bits. So there's a, what I lump in my head into other, which is a lot of admin, a lot of spreadsheets and budgets, a lot of mail mergers, a lot of partnership negotiation, finding money, making sales, marketing, events, all of that type of stuff. And then for Splinter, as you mentioned, we have this editorial committee, which is a great group of emerging writers. So the third part of my job is really mentoring. And that's such a privilege to work with these writers who are just kind of moving into their careers, and they have these amazing ideas and these really unique perspectives on work. So we work on editing pieces together, and I learn a lot from them, but I hope also I'm able to teach them some things as well.
3: And this occurs through Writers' Essay with the support of Writers' Essay.
2: Yes, absolutely. So Splinter is published by Writers' Essay, and I would be absolutely lost without the support of the team there. All of the other that I talked about of my role, there's a lot of help from the Writers' Essay team. Huge amount of straightening things out is done by our operations manager, Catherine Wallett, who is far more talented at getting a lot of things in order than I am.
3: And coming back to writing for both of you, how do you approach that? And Farron, you've spoken with us on the relationship between your writing and editing. So Bernadette, back to you for a moment. Do you have favourite places where you like to write? Do you keep a journal? What are your practices when it comes to your own writing? Mm-hmm. And then I'll throw that question back to you, Farron.
1: I have a terrible place to sit, which is not ergonomic at all, and my process is also terrible, but it's all what works for me. I really like to sit on my couch. Like, I almost need to be as relaxed writing as I would be reading. I do sit at a desk sometimes, but I prefer not to, because that feels like work sort of thing. But it's not ergonomically sound at all. So sometimes I am pushed to a desk. And as for my process, like that's the thing, I like to sit there comfortably and just sort of word vomit it all out. And I'll have like a month of that, and then I'll have a month of pulling all of that into a plot. Then I'll word vomit again, and I go on like that. It means a lot of the time in that word vomit, I'm losing thousands of words, but I think I've just gotten to the point where I just go, this is my process. I have to trust it. It's what works. So, yeah.
3: With the words that you lose,
1: yes.
3: Do you lose them or park them somewhere for possible future? How does that work?
1: Yeah, I will copy and paste them into a Word document, but weirdly, they never get used again. I always think, oh, that's great, I'll come back to that. But I very, very rarely will go back and use anything, which I find really strange, actually, because I've probably got another novel just sitting in Word documents. But, yeah.
2: So you don't even bring it across into another book at a later date. It's just...
1: Yeah, rarely. Sometimes there might be a scene that I'll look at and I will quite have liked that scene. Rarely, but I'll go, all right, I'll bring that over, but it'll end up being completely changed.
2: Okay.
1: Yeah. It's just almost like it was for that book and it's not. Yeah, it's off into the ether.
3: What about when you get an idea and you're out and about? How do you hold on to it until you get to that spot where you like to write? Do you take a journal with you? Do you use your phone? How does that work?
1: No, I will always have a pen handy, and I do have this horrible, like, back of receipts, back of bits of school forms and things like that. And I'll generally, you know, my handwriting is horrendous, so I'll generally try and get it all down, but I won't understand what I've written. But I think same thing, it's almost just the getting it out there into the ether and then it will come back to me later on. But, yeah, I am often just scribbling on scraps of paper. I buy beautiful journals, but I often don't write in them.
3: And Farron, what about you? Do you have a favourite place where you like to write? Do you carry a journal? How does that work for you?
2: I have this faith in my brain that it doesn't deserve. Every time I have an idea, I think, oh, that's great. I'll remember that. And I don't. But I have continued with that system my whole life. I find I have to sidle up to the idea of writing. I have to sort of trick myself into doing it. I am a big advocate of daily word count, because then sometimes I can trick myself into, when I was writing the manuscript that I currently have, I had a 2,000 word a day word count goal, and I would say to myself, look, it doesn't matter what you write. Just write down 2,000 words and then you can have the rest of the day off. And that was pretty effective. And then most of it was actually pretty useful in the end. But, yeah, and I alternate between the couch, which is also part of my process of tricking myself into, oh, maybe I'm not really writing, I'm just sitting on the couch with my laptop and then we'll see what happens. And I have a desk which is actually a shelf in a ladder racks. A piece of furniture, so it's about 20 centimetres deep, and that's the other spot that I sit at, neither of which physiotherapists would recommend.
3: And so if you're out and about, do you make notes? Do you use receipts?
2: No, I think I probably should make notes. I always carry a notebook. The very first newspaper editor I worked with got really mad at me in the first week or so I worked at the newspaper for not having a notebook on me at all times. He was like, you never know when news is going to happen and you might need to write it down. So I always have a notebook on me and I never use it. I just have it. And I think a lot of my writing process is associative, feels like a psychology experiment. A lot of the time I'll start writing something and an image will pop into my brain and then I just write that as well, and then the pieces might get rearranged and put together later. But yes, I should formalise my process with some sort of journal, but I haven't.
3: On Vision Australia Radio, you're listening to our conversation program, Emerging Writers. Our guests today are Bernadette Eden, award-winning author and Writers Path Coordinator at Writers SA, and Farron Foster, writer, editor, filmmaker, and founding editor of the Splinter Literary Journal, published by Writers SA. I'd like to ask you both about influences of other writers on your own work or on your own thinking about being a writer as well. Bernadette, over to you.
1: Yeah, I have a real writing moment that I always come back to. That was when I thought, yes, I want to do this. And it was, funnily enough, during a writer's essay workshop with Claire Connolly, and it was called Getting Your Words Down or something like that. And it was three sessions, and it was all about how to just get up and write and how to make it all happen. And it was the first time I'd heard about self-publishing, and Claire was like, you know, I wanted to make an income. And I was thinking, I didn't think you could do that if you were a writer.
2: I still did.
1: Yeah, exactly. And still waiting. And I was really, it was just a moment where I started to think of my writing as a business and a job and not a hobby anymore. And I had that real click of, this is what I want to do. And Claire spoke a lot about just, you know, little things like waking up early in the morning and writing in the quiet, in the sleepy time, pushing for word counts and making those sort of like goal setting things, making it fun, which really tapped into a sort of like competitive nature that I have to sort of go, yeah, this works for me. So that was a major game changer for me.
3: So it sounds like treating writing as a discipline, but an enjoyable discipline.
1: Yes, yeah, finding the thing that works. Like some people say, oh, well, once you've done 1,000 words, or I do really well with a Pomodoro technique, which is working for 25 minutes. For me personally, I have to have the coffee first, otherwise I'll just think about coffee while I'm writing. So I have my coffee, but after I've done a certain number of Pomodoros, then I generally treat myself with a movie trailer, which I know that sounds a bit strange, but that's my treat, watching a current movie trailer that's coming out, and I might watch two and then be like, okay, that's enough, back you go.
2: It's actually such a short break, Bernie.
1: Yeah, well, it's sort of about 5 minutes and then I might go back on another one. Yeah, movie trailers.
2: So fun.
3: So work first, then reward. Work, yes. Reward.
1: Yes, or work out. I mean, like I said, the coffee, I tried to use coffee as a reward, but it just wasn't working because I would just sit there going, I feel like I should have my coffee. I'm just thinking about that coffee. Maybe I should get that coffee. And so I've just worked out, just get the coffee and then work. And yeah, so work out the reward that works for you.
2: Just look down at your page and all it says is coffee. This is not the story.
1: And then she had a coffee.
2: Yeah.
3: Farron, what about you? Your influences?
2: Yeah, I think I spent a lot of time. So I got into reading through my grandfather, who's a Scottish man, and I think because I was reading in the shadow of this quite proper British man, I read a lot of the classic men, which I loved, and I, you know, it really gave me a lifelong love of reading. But when I started at uni, I realised there are all these amazing women who write. And suddenly I was reading Helen Garner and Joan Didion and the great Korean writer Han Kang, who recently won a Nobel Prize. And that's when I thought, oh, my life and the things that I think and the way that I think about things is also worthy of literature, of becoming literary. Yeah. So every time I write, I would say, I have a pile of books next to me by those writers, and it helps me with the imposter syndrome when I go like, how do people move from description of environment to description of the characters in a world, and, you know, you've written something, and then I have this panic where I'm like, that can't possibly be right. That can't possibly be how you do it. And then I could open up Helen Garner and be like, no, that's how Helen did it, so it must be okay.
3: So in a sense, you're opening up the canon to be more inclusive and also more contemporary. And that seems to me to be the philosophy in part behind Splinter as well. It's that diversity of voices, of creative voices. And we will talk more about Splinter here. You've both spoken about influences, and you both have important roles in supporting emerging writers with their work. I'm sure it must help to still be feeling, you shouldn't be feeling like an imposter. And imposter syndrome just holds us all back, doesn't it? But knowing that you feel like emerging writers in some ways, or you can at least recall that experience of being an emerging writer, would be brilliant in the work that you do to support others. So what advice would each of you give to emerging writers who are listening to this program, who want to take that next step and show their work to someone, but who hold themselves back either because of imposter syndrome or because what they think what they produce may just not be good enough? What advice would you give? Bernadette, over to you.
1: I mean, it sounds really basic, but I would just say, just do it. What have you got to lose? You know, if you don't show someone, then you're just sitting writing for yourself. Like, get it out there, get the feedback, and then move on. I would also say, like, it never comes. The feeling, I don't think any writer ever goes, wow, this is amazing. Can't wait to show the world this. Never, ever. I think even the most, like, prolific, famous writers will still have that imposter syndrome and feeling of, I don't want to show anyone this. So there is no point of like, oh, I've made it and now everything will come easier. The way you're feeling right now, unfortunately, will probably continue for the rest of your writing life. That actually sounds quite depressing.
2: But I think in that way it's encouraging. You have to develop the skill of dealing with that feeling. Yep. So you may as well start now.
1: Exactly.
2: You may as well just send it to someone.
1: Take a leap.
2: And writing, you know, I think you alluded to this, Bernie, writing is an act of communication.
1: Yeah.
2: The reason you've done it is because you're trying to, I mean, a lot of writing is also processing and working through what you think about something, how you want to express something. But it's also an externalization.
1: Yeah.
2: And so, you know, it actually lives in the reader as much as it lives in the writer. You have to share it. Yeah. It is terrifying, but you'll learn something from every reader.
1: Yes.
2: Who reads, you know, regardless of whether they're a professional writer, an editor, or just a person who's reading it for the first time. You're always going to get something from
1: absolutely.
2: A reader.
3: And so much of what we do is a learning process. So it's not a question of arriving, really. It's more a question, I think you're both saying this, of accepting that it's an ongoing process, that with the feedback that you get and by taking the plunge, by communicating, you will develop and you will gain new skills. And it sounds like you're both saying that in itself makes it all worthwhile.
1: Yeah, absolutely. Like, I think it's difficult to admit that to ourselves, but it's a constant learning process. Yeah, and you only do that unless you share it with someone.
3: Now, Writers' Essay offers a wide range of opportunities for people who are interested in creative writing. And before we talk about those, Bernadette, could I ask you to tell us where Writers' Essay is located, your web address, and how people can join as members?
1: Yep, sure. We're on the corner of Kintore Avenue and North Terrace. We're in the Cream Institute building on the corner there next to the State Library. Our website is writersessay.org.au. And for anyone who wanted to become a member, they can go to that website and find the Join Here button. It's $98 a year or $60 for concession. But I would also say if you've got any difficulties or any concerns, just come in or email us. It's info@writersessay.org.au. Yeah, we're happy to help.
3: You both work in that building. It's a beautiful building in itself. Can I ask each of you, what is it like to go to work in such a lovely building that is so reminiscent of a good old-fashioned library?
2: It is beautiful, and I am very lucky in our office. I sit next to the window, and I spend quite a lot of time when I'm thinking, staring out the window over the governor's house. Is that government
1: yeah,
2: house?
1: Yeah, government yeah. house. Yeah.
2: And the grounds, which are stunning. But it's interesting. I should make better use, I think, of the library surrounds. I don't really go in there. Okay. Actually, when I started at Splinter, I spent a few days sitting in the State Library reading all the literary journals that were held in the library's collection so I could get sort of a overview of what other people were doing in Australian literary journals. And since then, I've been too busy to go into the library. But it is it's so lovely being on the cultural boulevard in Adelaide and feeling like we're sort of part of the fabric of the arts.
1: Yeah, I like that, the cultural boulevard. Yeah. I have to admit, one of the things, what's funny is people often come into the building just to look at it. So I think you're never not aware of how beautiful it is, because I can be sitting at my desk and then see someone sort of walk through the building looking up at the ceiling and exclaiming. So you're constantly reminded of where you're sitting. It's lovely.
3: And those lovely shelves with the old books, even just to breathe the atmosphere, it hits the senses in a number of ways. Thank you so much, Bernadette and Farron. We still have a lot to talk about, so let's continue our conversation in next week's program. Our guests on Emerging Writers today were Bernadette Eden, award-winning author and Writers Path Coordinator at Writers SA, and Farron Foster, writer, editor, filmmaker, and founding editor of the Splinter Literary Journal, published by Writers SA. 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
5: 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I'm Cameron Stark, and I'll be your reader for today. Today's program includes items on love, lust, and everything in between, and government rushing scheme change. Our first story comes from ABC Online, and is titled Spilling the Tea on Love, Lust, and Everything in Between. And this is written by Eleanor Bydatsch. It's a stormy February night in Adelaide, and Jacqueline Tedmanson is at the hospital with her partner Jackson, waiting to meet their first baby. Despite having a disability, Jacqueline isn't nervous about the birth. She's just excited to be having a child, and the couple only hope the child is funny rather than healthy. Jacqueline has Ehlers-Danlos syndromes, EDS, an incurable and frequently painful condition that causes joints to be overly flexible and prone to dislocation. EDS is genetic, and Jacqueline knows that her son could have inherited it. But she's not worried about it, because she knows how to help him manage the condition. There are people I know who it barely affects them. And then there are people like me who are relying on mobility aids daily, Jacqueline said. I think, if he has this genetic disability, I'm going to be able to support him because I've been through it myself. Like most people with EDS, Jacqueline was diagnosed in adulthood, after years of living with chronic pain and injury. She says she will be aware if her son shows signs of the condition and will be able to advocate for him where her own parents couldn't. Comedian Madeline Stewart explores these stories of disability, love, sex, and parenting with Compass ABC TV. She talks to the disabled community across Australia to find out what the big deal is with the disabled sex. I think we need to remind people that disabled folk, not only can we fall in love and have sex, but we can also have children, Madeline said. When Deborah Keenahan found out she was pregnant, she was hoping the baby would share her disability. Deborah has achondroplasia, also known as dwarfism. Dwarfism is a genetic condition that occurs in about 40,000 children, and most are born to average height parents. Having dwarfism herself, and knowing that the father was out of average height, Deborah knew it was likely her child would also have achondroplasia. I just had it in my head it would be easier to parent a child that was my own gender, and it would be easier too if the child was short-statured, Deborah said. Of course, if she'd been a boy, I would have been perfectly happy. But in my family, all my nephews are massive. And I thought, could you imagine me, a single parent, 4'1", trying to parent an obnoxious 6-foot teenager? Deborah felt relieved when she found out that her daughter, Sarah, had achondroplasia too. Raising the child as a single parent had its challenges, but Deborah never felt she was less equipped to handle it because of her disability. She recalls some criticism from others when she would let Sarah struggle with navigating climbing furniture because she knew it was something her daughter would have to learn to do. Jacqueline hasn't been criticized for her choice to have a child. But when people see her with her son while using a walker, they make assumptions about their relationship. Often Jackson will be carrying the baby if I'm using a walker, and I do sometimes feel like I am assumed to not be the parent. I'm just kind of with him and his son, maybe not even in a romantic way. People with disabilities make up about 21% of the Australian population, and an even larger percentage will develop a disability with age, the ABS reported in 2022. Despite the numbers, having safe sex or raising a family are more difficult for people with disabilities than for the able-bodied and neurotypical population. people with disabilities are often victims of sexual assault and domestic violence, and on occasion, forced sterilisation is used to prevent childbirth. The Australian Human Rights Commission found overwhelmingly that young women with intellectual disability were subjugated to forced sterilisation and not always in accordance with the law. In Queensland legislation, a person with a cognitive disability, ranging from an intellectual disability to dementia to autism, is deemed incapable of consenting to sex, and their partners can be arrested for sexual abuse if they break that law. For some people with disabilities, their only option for intimate contact is to engage sex workers, but it's an expensive option, used by few, and no longer supported by the NDIS, after a change to legislation in October 2024 to make the scheme more sustainable. Kyle Montgomery found the sudden lack of intimacy was one of the hardest parts of living with an acquired disability. 7 years ago, Kyle's neck was broken in a wrestling match with a friend, and it left him paralysed below the chest. Kyle has had to get used to most of his contact coming from support workers and learn to navigate his own body again. That is definitely a weird area when it comes to support workers, because you're very close and intimate with people, Kyle said. I am naked all the time in the mornings, obviously, so things like a massage and stretching, I'm nude. They're helping me go to the toilet, showering me, washing my body, things like that, so there is a lot of intimate touch. I don't think it's very uncommon for people who have support workers, and maybe not dating, and they're alone to feel an attraction to their support worker. This is what sex therapist Patrick Rory John calls calcification of sexuality. What can happen with people with disability is through the calcification of sexuality and its repression, it becomes an impulse because it's a need that's not being met, Patrick said. When a person with disability is experiencing touch during basic hygiene and care, they can misconstrue that touch as being sensual or sexual, and what is a desire becomes a compulsion. A lack of intimacy inspired Kyle to start dating again, but he was nervous about how the first experience would work, so his friend encouraged him to start with sex workers. Erections started happening, and I was like, oh, it still works. Cool, Kyle said. I didn't really feel like I had the confidence to go dating and have a sex life because I don't obviously know about my body. I really didn't want to navigate those conversations with someone that's inexperienced and could be very insensitive, where I thought, this is a professional job. He spent a year in hospital, coming off a ventilator and getting the use of his arms back. But Kyle said discussions of having a sex life afterwards were very clinical. I ended up speaking to a lot of doctors about it, but they just told me about drugs and devices that I could use. It wasn't just about sex, which it should have been, and sexual health. It was so clinical. Kyle is now in a monogamous relationship, and they are considering going permanent and starting a family. Kyle is concerned about trying for children, because his disability means they will likely need to use IVF, which is not only expensive, but also another clinical experience. Madeline felt it was important to tell these stories of parenting after the NDIS change of legislation prevented access to sex workers and sexual aids. People with disability should be given room and support to explore their sexuality. It can be a really positive experience, Madeline said. And we can also be amazing partners and parents as well. Jacqueline is looking forward to raising a child and helping him learn about the world. I'm really excited to be a parent and to kind of help navigate the world with a little person, she said. I do think, being queer and disabled, I kind of have a lot of understanding of how tough the world can be, but also how nice it can be with community and with people who really love and support you. And that story was titled Spilling the Tea on Love, Lust, and Everything in Between, and was written by Eleanor Beitzach. Our next story comes from Link Online Magazine, page 36, and is titled Gateway to Better Support, by Danielle Cochell. When you're struggling, you should be able to get the support you need to overcome these barriers and live life to the fullest again. But often, finding help isn't as easy as it should be, as Lawami knows all too well. Lawami has PTSD, schizoaffective disorder, anxiety and depression, borderline personality disorder, and a number of chronic health issues, and has been an NDIS participant since 2019. Prior to her diagnosis, she lived in hospital mental health rehabilitation facilities. Before that, she told Link, she was homeless. She was also under a financial guardianship, which complicated matters further. For Luami, life was a stressful and overwhelming process, peppered with services that felt disconnected from each other. I felt trapped and couldn't make the choices I wanted to make for myself. I knew I needed a break in the wall or some help, she said. But then she found Disability Gateway. This centralized national service connects people with disability, their families and carers, to information and support. Free to use and available to people of all ages, whether they're an NDIS participant or not. The gateway links people to mainstream services in the area when they need it. It was co-designed with people with a disability and the broader sector as a central point to improve access to relevant information, including housing, education, legal rights, and more, for all Australians with disability. Since launching in 2021, its phone support service has fielded over 107,000 calls, while over 1.6 million people have accessed the website. Luami described the Disability Gateway as a godsend. I had a semblance of calmness, knowing the Disability Gateway could connect me with the right people to help me put my mind at ease. The client service officers were kind, patient, and listened. They were compassionate to my needs and took care of me, she said. She connected with a local advocacy organization and quickly secured housing, employment, and other support. She was also referred to a financial counselor to help her manage her finances and was able to resolve her guardianship. With a safe home, meaningful work, and the right support behind her, Luami was able to build a community of friends who continued to help her on her journey. Sometimes I have to pinch myself, she said. If you told me 10 years ago that I would be gainfully employed, seeing a psychiatrist, and living my best life, I would have told you, pfft. Luami is now well on her way to achieving her goals, studying a Certificate 4 in Business Administration at TAFE New South Wales, with plans to take on a diploma next year and focus on her health and well-being. She hopes to volunteer with a local community organization to support others on their own path to stability and independence. Life is good now. It is much better after the Disability Gateway, she said. If you don't know where to start, start here. For more information on how to find the support and services you need, visit www.disabilitygateway.gov.au. And that piece is written by Danielle Cochell, titled Gateway to Better Support. Our next story is also from Link Online Magazine, page 32, and is titled Rebuilding Independence. Freedom Motors Australia Moving Forward After St. Mary's Fire. In the early hours of November 29th, 2025, a devastating fire tore through the industrial area in St. Mary's, New South Wales. Described by emergency services as a once-in-a-career inferno, the blaze caused widespread destruction. Among the businesses affected was Freedom Motors Australia, a family-run company that has been modifying vehicles for wheelchair accessibility since 1997. Thankfully, no one was injured, but the impact on the business and the customers it serves was profound. 14 vehicles, all mid-conversion, were written off due to fire, smoke, soot, and water damage. Some were in the early stages of modification, others were almost complete. In addition, Freedom Motors lost its two main production areas, the conversion department, where vehicles are modified on hoists, and the finishing department, where refitting and upholstery take place, along with its main storeroom and office spaces. Machinery, tooling, and equipment were written off, and stock was only minimally restored. For a business built on restoring independence, the loss was deeply felt. As a family-owned company approaching 30 years of operation, the impact was not just operational, it was personal. Behind every vehicle in the workshop is a person or family waiting for greater mobility, employment access, healthcare access, and daily freedom. The loss of 14 vehicles represented more than material damage. It represented disruption to lives. All affected customers are currently working through insurance claims, and Freedom Motors is supporting them in sourcing replacement vehicles. Each of these customers will be prioritized as number one as soon as their new vehicle arrives for rebuilding. The fire has also affected the broader customer community. With an existing waitlist of approximately 10 months, the disruption has created an estimated additional delay of around 2 months. The team recognizes that this impact extends beyond those who lost vehicles, and is grateful for the patience and understanding shown during this time. Rather than pause operations indefinitely, the team made an immediate decision: rebuild and continue. By late December, Freedom Motors secured a temporary commercial premises and began the significant task of starting again from scratch. During a period when many suppliers were closed for the holidays, the team worked tirelessly to source and install new hoists, purchase equipment and tooling, and re-establish production capability. The Malaga WA branch, slightly affected due to parts supply disruption, has continued supporting operations as systems are restored. The rebuilding process is ongoing, but it is also an opportunity. Plans are underway to relocate to a new permanent premises in due course, with improvements to production workflow designed to move vehicles through each stage of modification more efficiently. Freedom Motors is only going to get bigger and better from this horrible experience, and our customers are going to be the beneficiaries, Director Robert Van Mulcombe said. What has emerged most strongly from this experience is the resilience of a team united by a shared purpose. Employees, suppliers, and customers have rallied together with one common goal: getting back to business so independence can be restored as quickly as possible. Freedom Motors Australia remains committed to the community it has served for nearly 3 decades. While the events of November 29th were disheartening, the community's mission remains unchanged, and its determination is stronger than ever. To every customer on the waitlist and every family affected, the message is simple: thank you for your patience, your trust, and your continued support. The road back is underway, and the future is being rebuilt to be stronger than before. On Vision Australia Radio and across the Reading Radio Network, you're listening to What's News in Disability. Our next story comes from ABC Online and is titled, Ex-New South Wales Labor Minister and NDIS Campaigner Says Albanese Government Can't Rush Scheme Changes. This is written by National Disability Affairs reporter Nas Campanella and the specialist reporting team's Evan Young. A former New South Wales Labor power broker and state disability minister, pivotal in advocating for the establishment of the National Disability Insurance Scheme, the NDIS, has warned against rushing through sweeping changes to it. John Della Bosca, who was the New South Wales Health and Disability Minister in the mid-2000s, and later became a champion of the NDIS, said without a clear plan, there were risks in moving support services back to states and territories. Mr. Della Bosca said cost blowouts and the huge number of people entering the NDIS, especially children, were obvious problems with the way the scheme was initially set up. There were points along the way when I thought that there were things that were going very wrong early in the piece, and I don't think the obvious warnings were heeded. Last week, the Albanese government introduced legislation to kickstart its suite of ambitious cost-cutting plans to save $36.2 billion over the next 4 years, which includes removing about 160,000 participants over that period. The government forecasts that will see the scheme's annual growth drop from 10% to about 2% until 2030, before returning to 5%. Those targets rely on states and territories, which closed their disability services when the NDIS began, creating supports outside the scheme that do not exist yet. Mr. Della Bosca said the states were never supposed to shut their disability supports completely, and blamed the rushed, incomplete policy work during the implementation of the NDIS. Many state governments saw it as an opportunity to withdraw from disability support, and that is a major contributing factor to the dilemma that we have now, he said. With the state systems needing to be rebuilt almost from scratch, and the Albanese government's changes forging ahead on an ambitious timeline, Mr. Della Bosca said work needed to begin now, but the process could not be rushed again. The federal government sees it as an urgency to repair their budget and sees the NDIS as a major problem that needs to be solved almost immediately, he said. The point is that in policy terms and human relations terms, you won't be able to solve it immediately. It needs to be planned out carefully with people with a disability in mind. It is not the first time in recent weeks that senior bureaucrats have criticised a rushed rollout of the NDIS. Last month, the head of the NDIS's anti-fraud task force told a parliamentary inquiry the level of rorting and non-compliance in the scheme could be traced back to the speed with which the scheme was rolled out. In taking on the state disability portfolio in 2005, Mr. Della Bosca inherited a state-run system of supports he described as underfunded, inconsistent, and based on a set of ideas around the inferiority of people with a disability. Mr. Della Bosca said the now defunct state and territory systems did not see people with disability as having rights, but simply as people to be contained. He recalled touring various services during his time as minister, where he was shocked to see people living in squalid institutions. All of the institutions had serious problems in terms of their ability to give people dignity and allow people to be supported in a way that gave them some control over their lives, he said. There were things like mass showers, people undressing in front of other people, all sorts of things which people who don't live with a disability would not even contemplate. He described one institution, Pete Island, as Dickensian, where residents addressed any adult male as dad and any adult female as mum. That was their only way of relating to that very important relationship. I thought that was very sad, and I was quite moved by that as an example of not so much emotional abuse, but emotional deprivation. Mr. Della Bosca said the state systems needed a massive overhaul, but there was not enough resourcing to execute it. New South Wales and other states did various things to improve our systems in the early 21st century, but both in terms of our capacity and the ability to attract enough revenue to a system, we were not able to do it. Mr. Della Bosca said he had a bit of faith and hope the new systems could be set up with the spirit of the NDIS behind them. We will have done the whole exercise for nothing if we end up going back to a system that's rigid and doesn't treat people as individuals and doesn't give them choice and control. At more than $36 billion over the next 4 years, the cuts to the NDIS were by far the single biggest savings measure in last week's federal budget. The next largest was forecast to save about $4 billion. The federal government has repeatedly acknowledged its cuts are unpopular in parts of the community, but stresses they are necessary to secure now before the growth of the NDIS becomes unsustainable. In a statement, a government spokesperson said the Commonwealth, states and territories continued to work together to finalise the national and local services to be delivered for children under the Thriving Kids and confirmed the funding set aside for other foundational supports. The government listened to advice from the disability community that more time for consultation would improve the delivery and be less disruptive for participants and their families, the statement said. That's why Thriving Kids will start from October 2026. The Commonwealth has allocated $10 billion over 10 years for re-establishing assistance outside the scheme, $4 billion of which is going towards the Thriving Kids program. Exactly how the remaining $6 billion will be spent remains unknown. People with Disability Acting CEO Megan Spindler-Smith said the disability community was feeling overwhelmed by the lack of clarity. This is a huge reform map, and there's such a short period of time to get this done, they said. These systems cannot be set up overnight, and we as a community can't be used as a political football. The states, worried about their own budgets, have criticised the Albanese government for a lack of consultation through the change process. Queensland is still yet to formally sign onto the Thriving Kids program, set to phase in from October. Spindler-Smith said it was critical the states and territories came to the party soon to fill gaps getting bigger every day. We need to know what is going to be built, and that doesn't mean going back to an old way of doing things that we know didn't work, and that was segregating many of us. And that story was titled, Ex-New South Wales Labour Minister and NDIS Campaigner Says Albanese Government Can't Rush Scheme Changes, and was by Nas Campanella and Evan Young. And that completes What's News in Disability. 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What's News in Disability will return at the same time next week on your local Reading Radio Network station and right here on Vision Australia Radio, VA Radio Digital, and online at varadio.org.

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0: 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You might be listening through 103.9, Hope FM in Esperance in Western Australia. Hello to you. You might be listening to the Reading Radio Network. A big cheerio to you. And a big cheerio and big thank you to Disability Media Australia for their mighty, mighty support over a number of times. We really do appreciate this. You can find LeisureLink Plus much more about them at power.media, P-O-W-E-R-D.media. Peter Greco saying, tremendous to be here. Thank you so much for making time to tune in. We really appreciate that. This program coming to you from Ghana land. Come to you very shortly. We'll meet champion winter Paralympian Ben Tuthope, back with a couple of medals from Italy. We'll find out about that. We'll speak to Chris Edwards from Vision Australia. The AM signal is being switched off in Adelaide, Melbourne and Perth. What does it mean? What can we do about it? We'll also catch up with Melanie Kiley from MSWA, talking about World MS Day, Multiple Sclerosis, such an important day, and also how is services in South Australia and the Northern Territory going since they took over. Alison Davies, our music therapist, will join us talking about music festivals. We'll also catch up with Chris Tanti from the Leukemia Foundation. They're really keen to get your support. We'll find out a bit about what they do and the thing called Scan Society. Such an important thing, and I'm sure if you don't have it, you probably know someone that does. We'll have Yoga on the Radio with Reva Bryce, and Adjunct Professor Denise Wood is here from the USC, talking about access and technology, talking about Global Awareness Day for Accessibility, and also the Pope. You want to hear that? I certainly do. What a wonderful Winter Paralympics this was for our guest, Ben Tuthope, coming home with a silver and a bronze medal. And Ben's on the line. Ben, welcome. I know it's been a little while ago, but congratulations.
1: Oh, thank you so much. Thanks for having me.
0: What's it been like, even since you've been back? Have you been surprised at the reaction?
1: Oh, you know what? Like, I think the main difference between Milano and Beijing for me 4 years ago is just the ongoingness of the support and the amount of love I got from Australia and being back home. I thought it would kind of settle down maybe after 2 weeks, but, you know, it's still going on. There's still so much happening.
0: Ben, I was saying to a few people along the way, both on air and off air, you know, when you were first selected for Australia at 14, Australia fell in love with you. And all these years later, we're still in love with you, Ben.
1: Oh, I don't know how I had that effect on people. I know the people close to me are probably more annoyed and every day, but, you know, I try to do my best. And yeah, it's been 12, 13 years on tour, and for me, the secret is I still just love snowboarding.
0: That's about the two events, and then we'll talk a bit more about other things. Actually, before we do that, of course, you were kind of burst onto the scene, if you like, because you carried the flag in the opening ceremony.
1: Yeah, that was absolutely, it was such an honour and a privilege to have the flag at the opening ceremony. I've done two closing ceremony flags in Sochi at my first games and in Beijing. And so for the Australian team to pick me as the opening ceremony, to deem me the opening ceremony flag bearer with my teammate, Georgia Genev. Yeah, it was an absolute privilege. But I think Cortina, Italy did it a bit differently. I was competing the very next day after. So sadly, I didn't get to walk in the stadium, but they pre-recorded a flag-waving kind of ceremony. And yeah, it made me proud. It made me feel really proud to be an Aussie.
0: Did you rehearse the flag-waving, Ben?
1: Oh, of course. You know, I've had some practice, and when I was 14 at my first games, that was probably the most nerve-wracking moment of my life. The flag was like probably two times the size of me. I was pretty much the first athlete to walk out, and I was just hoping I would not trip over as a very small 14-year-old.
0: And here we are, 12 years later, to say a silver and a bronze medal. Tell us about each medal. Either of the medals kind of please you most. Sometimes it's not just the colour, but, you know, I guess the story behind it as well.
1: Oh, of course. So, yeah, I did two events, and the two events we've been doing for, yeah, over 10 years. I guess my first game, Sochi, there was only one event, the border cross. But now there's a border cross and bank slalom. I always call myself a border cross specialist, and I won the bronze in the border cross in Beijing. I got the bronze medal there. And so to get the silver to back up that bronze performance 4 years before was pretty special. And, you know, that took really hard work and dedication at those games, because I dislocated my shoulder in the middle of the race in my first heat. And so I went into this angry kind of focus mode after that happened. The medical team strapped me back up. The shoulder kind of felt stable again. And that's the one I really, really wanted. So to come home and to get that silver after 4 years of hard work, training, dedication, to get that medal, and just thinking about that moment every single day, to actually do it and bring it home when it counted on the day, that was most special. But I will say, to get that bronze in the bank slalom, that was way more unexpected, because 4 years before, I did not perform. I wasn't able to show my best self at the Paralympics. And so to do it on that day in such a high-pressure environment, where I had a lot of competitors who I knew were good and who I knew could have beaten me, but to me to be able to perform on that day when it counted again and back up that silver medal, it probably brings me more joy than the silver now, looking back on it, to show how far my snowboarding ability has come, not just physically on snow, but mentally, to be able to back up such a high of a performance in that silver, to come away with two medals in two events. Yeah, I'm over the moon still.
0: Yeah, that's incredible, isn't it? Because, I mean, you know, 4 years of, I guess, sort of saying, I'm going to make up for this, and then you only get that one chance, and to come home with the bronze, as you say, that must be very satisfying.
1: Exactly, you know, like, I've been doing pretty well on tour. We do a lot of other competitions every season, all season. And so, yeah, my bank slalom skills have slowly, slowly gotten better, and like I've been on one of the top contenders, one of the top competitors in the world in that event too. But there's another level of pressure, there's another level of excitement at the Paralympics when it happens. Everyone trains for that day for 4 years, and it really shows at the game, because that level, that skill level of competition just raises the bar even more. And so, yeah, there were a lot of questions in the back of my head. There was a lot of head noise going, oh, am I able to do this? Am I able to get a medal? And to pull it off when it counted was, yeah, absolutely insane for me.
0: Oh, thanks for sharing that with us. And you talked about, you know, being strapped up and the sticky tape being brought out to put you back together. I mean, there were some incredible injuries and some incredible performances during the games. And I mean, just, I don't know, because it's fresh in our mind in a sense, but gee, the Winter Paralympics, they can present some casualties to athletes compared to, say, the Summer Games, do you reckon?
1: I know. You've got to be a bit mental to do winter sports, especially in Australia. And so I think that's been me from a very young age. And look, like, I've been pretty lucky with injuries throughout my career, touch wood, wherever that is. But yeah, I guess with me and my shoulder, it's been a niggle. It's been a niggle all season long. And so it felt pretty good just before the games. And I was really looking forward to going into the games with a very healthy, fit mind and body. And so I guess I've done this sport for a very long time now, where I don't really look at the past. I don't really look into the future at all. I just kind of stay in the present moment and control the controllables, control what I can do. And so, yeah, for me, the injuries were okay at that time. And so when it happened, when my shoulder did pop out, I really had to dig deep and go, oh, you know, why today? Why did this happen? But not look at myself as a victim, but look what I can do. And so that's kind of where my mind went. And so when the medical team strapped me up, look, I did feel a lot of pain. There was a lot of suffering. But very quickly, you know, there's so much adrenaline pumping through your body. And so, yeah, I guess that's where the injuries in wind sports, a lot of athletes go, if I can do it, why not? Why not give it that day? And so it's a very low percentage or very low chance for athletes to go, nah, I'm out. I'm not doing this when it counts. And I guess, a lot of countries, even Australia and others, go, oh, if it's a really bad injury and there's no way that that person can compete and it's unsafe for that person to compete, that's the only time that they will pull you from the event.
0: And the other thing is, Ben, I don't want to make an issue of it, but, you know, these athletes have got other disabilities as well. So, they've got a disability as well. So the injury on top of that, you know, again, the courage and I guess the pain and what they're going through and their determination, that's kind of multiplied a bit more than, the conventional athlete, if I can put it that way.
1: Yeah, no, of course. I guess every athlete at the Paralympics has their own story and have their own way of overcoming adversity. And that's why I really love the Paralympics and why I think every athlete there is so interesting, because they had to overcome something so big physically to live their best life, but also mentally to be able to accept themselves as well. And so, yeah, I guess for me, it's like the cerebral palsy when I was born. My parents were told that I may never be able to walk or talk from 12 months old. And so for them, there were a lot of question marks in their head for them to get over having a kid with a disability or having something else kind of there. But I guess the best thing my parents ever did for me, and something I still take in today, is they treated me as equal. They allowed me to do anything my friends and my family, my two sisters, were doing at a very young age. They never wrapped me in cotton wool and go, oh, our son identifies, or our son is someone with a disability. That disability was a part of me, but it wasn't the whole of me. And so that's really what got me into skiing and snowboarding and doing things that I really love, but also accepting myself from a really young age. And so, yeah, I still take that in today. And I think the greatest thing about the Paralympics is everyone does have different challenges and different disabilities, but when you're there, the disability is the last thing that matters. Anyone. It's about the elite performance. It's about the snowboarding. It's about any single sport that these athletes do. And it's about the training to get there. We are no different to any other athlete, able-bodied athlete. But I guess watching it on TV, you see just how much these athletes do have to overcome to be such highly skilled athletes in their chosen sport.
0: Ben, that's inspirational. Thank you for making time for us. I know you've been overwhelmed with requests. We appreciate you making time for us. Good luck. Enjoy the moment. I would for the rest of my life. I'm sure you've got other things to do. So I look forward to the next time we catch up.
1: Thank you. Thank you so much.
0: That's Ben Tathope there coming back with a bronze and a silver medal from the Winter Paralympic Games in Italy earlier this year. Let's welcome to the program Chris Edwards, who's the Chief Mission Officer for Vision Australia. Chris, welcome.
2: Thank you. It's great to be back on the show.
0: Now, many people would be aware, and more people are becoming aware, that from July the 1st in Adelaide, Melbourne and Perth, the AM signal will be switched off. Just give me a bit of an idea of who you think is listening to us on the AM signal at the moment. Not this particular moment, but at any time throughout the week.
2: Yeah, so we have over 450,000 people across the whole Vision Australia radio network that listen to us every month. And so, you know, we know that about 54% of those people listen via DAB Plus, streaming or on FM. And so there's still 46% of those people that are listening on AM that will need to make an alternative change to be able to hear the wonderful show like yourself.
0: One of the things that we like about AM radio is it's inexpensive, it's very easy to operate, and we've been using it for 100 years. Why the change?
2: Look, it was a decision that we certainly didn't take lightly at all. You know, it's as you say, people have been listening on AM for a very long time. However, the transmission costs for delivering an AM service is very expensive, and you know we're needing to for the long term viability of the Vision Australia radio to make some changes to ensure that the radio station will be here for quite some time.
0: I'm sure there's a lot of services or a number of services or some services that Vision Australia operate that don't return a profit. So radio isn't perhaps one of those? Radio doesn't have that sort of priority?
2: We have, yeah. So Vision Australia, you know, obviously has quite a broad range of services and you know, various services, as you say, do run at a deficit. Yeah, Vision Australia Radio is running at a significant deficit. What we're keen to do is to reduce that cost so that you know, the organisation and the service can be, you know, viable for the longer term.
0: One of the things that you've done, I guess, to reduce costs is make a number of staff changes. Some of the staff have been here for a long time. They're loyal, they're skilled. Why would you take a risk of someone new when you've got these experienced people who have gone above and beyond, almost as a matter of course? You get rid of them and you bring on someone new that might not have the same ethos or indeed might not even know much about Vision Australia Radio.
2: Look, you know, I think that any decision where it impacts the workforce is something that is not done lightly. Again, you know, we're having to make some changes for the long-term viability of the organisation, and you know, we're very keen to ensure that, you know, the new structure of the radio service will continue to support the service, you know, into the future. You know, will there be some changes and some bumps through that process internally? Maybe, but for the listener, I'm certainly hoping that we'll continue to have the same quality and hopefully continue to innovate.
0: You talked about 46% maybe listening on the AM band. I'm thinking some, and who knows what the percentage is, maybe don't have access to the internet. I know people that choose not to be on the internet. Last week I got an email from Telstra, my internet fees are going up. A month ago I got another email from Telstra, my mobile fees are going up. We all know about the cost of living. People might love what Vision Australia Radio do, but they're just not going to be able to afford these other options.
2: Look, I think that, you know, hopefully they're in an area where DAB Plus does work for them. You know, whilst there is not very many options that have sort of got purely great accessible, you know, radios, you know, what we do know from the research and the advice that we've given, that most people only listen to three radio stations. And so, you know, there are quite a number of options where you can set a preset button. So, you know, button one will be Vision Australia Radio, of course, and button two might be ABC, and button three might be some other, you know, radio station they love listening to. And so whilst, yeah, we think that even for those people that, you know, have got limited technology skills, you know, we want to work with them to come up with a listening solution that works. Whereas other people that, you know, are maybe a little bit more tech savvy and have the internet, you know, something like Amazon home device where, you know, you can, like when I'm in the kitchen at home, I can just say, play Vision Australia radio and the radio will start playing.
3: That's assuming you're connected to the internet.
2: It certainly is. And so that's what I'm saying is there's different solutions. We know that, you know, not everyone is connected to the internet, but, you know, the majority of people are.
3: So loneliness is one of the real problems in Australia at the moment. A number of people either living on their own and are lonely or don't get out much because of different circumstances. A number of people are going to be impacted by this. I mean, sure, they'll find other AM radio stations and hope they enjoy that. But, you know, the kind of goodwill of a move like this, does that kind of impact upon the board and a decision like this that is made?
2: Look, you know, I think that the board, the CEO and myself, who's got the sort of executive responsibility for radio, are passionate to ensure that Vision Australia radio continues. We know that the value it does provide for our blind and low vision listeners. We know the amazing contribution that volunteers like yourself make each week to keep information flowing to people of blind and low vision.
3: I'm glad you've mentioned volunteers. I think the original email that went out about the changes, I don't think there was any mention of volunteers. I believe that a number of volunteers, having heard the news, and whether it's the fact that the AM is going or whether it's the fact of the staff changes, have actually decided not to continue with volunteering. I've been involved with 34 years. We've had some ups and downs, particularly in Adelaide, and we've had some very hairy moments, as it might be put. I don't think I can ever recall of any volunteer saying, because of what we're going through, I'm not going to continue volunteering. Again, you're losing goodwill when you make a decision like this. For volunteers, who obviously are so passionate about what they do, to say, I don't agree with these changes, or I don't like the way this has been handled, I'm not going to continue, that's enormously impactful on your goodwill, isn't it?
2: Look, I'm in Adelaide today. I spent all day from when I got here first thing in the morning till now talking through with volunteers about their concerns. You know, I think that when people have an opportunity to express their concerns and understand some of the, you know, how we might go about addressing some of the challenges and what might be some of the open questions, you know, I think that I would suggest that, you know, most of the volunteers that I've spoken to today have left, you know, obviously with some concerns about change, because change is challenging. However, you know, they've got some confidence that we're here backing them as volunteers to be able to continue to offer the great services that they do.
3: I'm not one to say, let's put someone down so we can lift up a bit. But, I mean, I've worked it out that I reckon 4 hours a year of what the ABC's budget is would probably cover our transmission costs. I mean, you worked in government relations before. I'm not sure if you're still in that particular area or if you still wear that hat. I mean, was the relations with government so poor that they couldn't be convinced of the importance of 4 hours of what the ABC get a year to be put into the AM signal continuing in Adelaide, Melbourne and Perth?
2: Look, we've certainly been in discussions with government over a number of years to try and do that. The issue, you know, we're not the only ones. You know, community radio, more broadly, we're seeing a number of stations that are, you know, are either in very big difficulty to survive, or even a number of stations that have announced that they've gone into administration. You know, what we're keen to do is to ensure making some changes that ensure that, you know, the radio station doesn't do that. But I think that, you know, if government want to come and help support a change that that doesn't mean, we can get off AM, I'd be all ears. But, yeah, we certainly have been lobbying government. But, you know, we're not the only community radio station that is seeking more funding, and certainly been working with bodies like the CBAA and others to try and influence that.
3: CBAA don't like AM radio, do they?
2: No, I don't think that's true. I think that that's not my experience. Certainly, yeah, they obviously help with the the DAB plus, and so they're supportive of that. But everyone would, I think, deliver AM if they could. You know, obviously, there's big changes across Australia. You know, there's on AM in say in Perth. ABC have just left AM in Perth and gone to FM. It's certainly a changing landscape of on the AM broadcast network.
3: Well, along those lines, of course, bushfires, floods, climate change, this is all stuff that's happening probably more and more. If the internet goes down, and I think last month in Adelaide, all the community radio stations were knocked out as far as their digital service went. So it's not sort of foolproof. And, if it's an emergency, okay, you might go to the ABC and that's all well and good. But if you want company and all of a sudden your DAB radio doesn't work and the internet doesn't work, again, that loneliness factor comes into play.
2: Yeah, I don't know. But I think that, DAB Plus, is that more vulnerable than the AM transmission if it's getting there? Look, I think that, everything relies on some technology, and we've, gone through, as you say, recent troubles where, where Vision Australia has had to help out with some broadcasting in regional areas in Victoria to support the ABC.
3: Didn't Vision Australia win an award for that?
2: Yeah, we did. And so if that happened again in those regions, we certainly will continue to broadcast on digital, but we'll also continue to broadcast on FM in those regional areas where we've got that license. We will continue, want to support any emergency in any way we can.
3: Is there a white knight? Is there any chance that this could be reversed? Is there any hope that the melting ice block might be put back in the freezer?
2: Look, I think that it's hard to see that this change won't happen. But if there was a great white knight on there that could come in with a significant amount of money, or government come with a significant amount of funding each year, so not just once off, that might happen. But the likelihood from the discussions that we've had with a broad number of stakeholders today, I think it's about the new direction, not so much about worrying about what we're turning off. It's about obviously focusing on the change and how we can continue to provide great services to our audiences.
3: And how long do you reckon that might continue for? I spoke to Peter Butler. I don't know if you know Peter, a veteran in radio for over 50 years. He was at the head of Vision Australia Radio not so long ago, in the last decade or so. I spoke to him about 6 years ago and asked him about the future of radio, and he gave it 10 years, so I guess we've got 4 years and counting.
2: Look, I'm much more optimistic than that. I think that Vision Australia absolutely see this as an important part of our suite of services. These changes are about looking at long-term viability for the service. Yes, radio, we will see change over a number of years, but I think that in other countries we're seeing increased rates of radio, but on DAB Plus and other services, Australia is probably a bit slower in taking some of these things up.
3: Chris, thanks for your time. It hasn't been easy for either of us, I can imagine that. So I appreciate you spending some time with us, and we'll see what happens. But it certainly sounds like July the 1st is done and dusted, at least for now. And hope that people can find some joy in radio in the future.
2: Thanks, Peter. Happy to come any time to talk through next steps.
3: Chris Edwards there. Chris is the Chief Mission Officer for Vision Australia.
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3: Well, May 30th is a big day for people with multiple sclerosis. Let's chat about it with the CEO for MS in WA and also in SANT, Melanie Kiley. Melanie, great to welcome you back to the program.
5: Thank you, Peter, and good to be back.
0: Now, you're doing, or you've been doing something very special in Perth in particular leading up to this day.
5: Oh, yes, we have been, but we're doing it everywhere in South Australia too. But in Perth, we've had some wonderful art exhibitions, our Art Not Limits exhibition here and in Bunbury. And in South Australia and in WA, we'll be lighting up buildings in red. And I believe you just had Motor Neuron Day as well, where you lit up your buildings in purple, I think. So we'll be doing the same to help raise awareness and consciousness of people who suffer with these diseases on a daily basis.
0: Just note the artwork, particularly in Perth, it's very much from a person with lived experience.
5: Yes, it's absolutely beautiful. The idea was about journeys and pathways, the theme this year. And it's our community who we've got some incredible artists doing art expressions of their journey with multiple sclerosis and what it's meant for them, the ups and the downs and the challenges and the joys of some of it. And it's just the most beautifully curated exhibition with the stories accompanying each art exhibit.
0: Snakes and Ladders.
5: Yeah, the Snakes and Ladders one's incredible. That was a community that is a new group that's been getting together. And they got together and decided to do a Snakes and Ladders of their journey, where the ladder is when they have good days and they climb back up, and the snakes when they slide back down again. And each got to do a tile personalized to them. And a snake and a ladders, and it's absolutely beautiful to look at and to play with. So yes, we're very proud of that one, and it's stunning.
0: It's very kind of I guess art speaks many languages and many words, doesn't it? Things
5: yeah.
0: like that.
5: And I think interactive art is what's so lovely on that one. There's another exhibit of masks where everybody did an individual mask and they're all hung up on wires in a big display, and it's absolutely beautiful. And I think it also defines community. You know, we come together as community when we go through these kind of things.
0: And things like the Snakes and Ladders and the kind of meaning behind it of, on a good day, you can almost do anything, and on a bad day, it's very debilitating. That must make it very difficult, well, obviously for the individual, but in terms of what people think. I mean, if they see you on a good day, they think, well, hang on, there doesn't seem to be anything wrong with you. What's your problem? And of course, on a bad day, it's completely the opposite.
5: And I think, you know, Peter, I've heard so many people with particularly with MS say this to me, is it's the loneliness of that, the disease, when people think you should be fine and you wake up and you're feeling incredible nerve pain or fatigue, or you're not in control of your limbs as much as you normally are. You can't see properly out of your eyes, and people don't realize that it's not as visible. And that's very lonely when you're suffering and you feel like people expect you to be able to do more than you're capable of doing in a day.
0: You don't expect necessarily sympathy, but certainly empathy.
5: Yeah, that's right, yeah.
0: What about the lighting up? I mean, that's such a cool thing, as you say. It's in Adelaide, Perth, and also in Darwin for our people listening through Vicious Radio Digital in Darwin. So they're certainly being part of this as well.
5: Absolutely. And it's our first time, obviously, of embracing Darwin in South Australia in my time. I know it's been done before, but it's absolutely beautiful. And it's just to remind people that there are people out there that are going through this, and to remind them that it's there so we can provide community support, but also that we, you know, can provide all sorts of support to people when they go through these kind of things. So, and embrace, and I think also celebrate the courage that it takes to live with these conditions every day.
0: And it's every day. That's the point I was going to make. I mean, you know, you can be crook one day and, you know, a couple of days later you're okay and on you go with your life, but this is something that, you know, you kind of wake up to every morning.
5: And I think it can wear you down. And
0: yeah,
5: the fact that our amazing community doesn't let it, and they keep getting up like a snake and ladder. They keep climbing the ladder, regardless of the snakes, I think.
0: Fantastic. Now, Melanie, we spoke to you a little while ago, probably around about 6 months ago. The MS societies in SA and NT were in a bit of strife, and, well, it looked very precarious as to what was going to happen. You very kindly and generously and hopefully successfully came to the rescue.
5: Oh, look, we don't do it because we want any glory. We do it because we care about the people who are living with these conditions. We genuinely do. And we're glad to have been able to continue the services. And look, it hasn't always been, to the people out there who are our clients and in our community, it hasn't always been an easy process to onboard people. Navigating systems like the NDIS and other funding systems is not pleasant. But people have been very patient, and we're very grateful for that. But we've got most of the clients that wanted to carry on services on board with us. We've got their funding secured, and I think we're in a position now, in doing their services anyway, but we're in a position to now start thinking about what else they need us to do, where else they need us to be, and what other changes we need to make.
0: How important is that? Because again, I note from your media release, you know, the sort of tough times that people went through, particularly emotionally, when the news came through regarding SANNT. Do you want to share a bit of that with us? I mean, without getting too personal.
5: Yeah, we've had some stories and some, where people have shared with us where they felt like, I think one of our clients said she just sat there and thought she was going to die. She thought it was like when she was diagnosed all over again, that her support system had been yanked away from her. And that's so sad. I mean, sadly, we weren't in control of being able to talk to each of those people or share information at all of the points in time before us taking over. And that's just, uncertainty. We all know when you're already dealing with something, as we just said, it's relentless day after day. It's unpredictable. And then all of a sudden you get news like that and you just feel like the rug's been pulled out from under you. So they would have had a terrible time of that. And then you add to it, we then come in and try and need documentation and need approval and need paperwork. And goodness knows these people do enough paperwork and administration in trying to just manage their funding on a day-to-day basis anyway without having to transition to a new provider. So we are very, very grateful for their patience.
0: Because that kind of grind, if you like, of the paperwork and the sort of going through the same story with different people over and over again, I mean, that's very, very wearing, and that's the last thing you need when you're trying to kind of just live your life the best you can.
5: I know. And, I have family members that have health challenges, and I think you're right. It's, continually telling somebody your story, hoping you'll get help. And just when you have very little energy to keep doing that is very hard.
0: And, of course, as you say, family members as well, if they're kind of, supporting you along the way, it can be very taxing for them, and a great degree of feeling of helplessness as well.
5: Absolutely. And I think carers all the time, as one myself, I know you want so much to help fix their problem and make their life easier. And that is very draining on carers. And we're conscious of that we need to support them as much as we need to support the individual with the condition.
0: Yeah, I appreciate you saying that perhaps it didn't go as smoothly as you might have hoped, or could have gone more smoothly, or there's a few kinks in the road as we're ironing it out. But that continuity of care, that's very, very important. I mean, you talked about, when the news came through, when you felt like you were going to die. But that continuity of care is very important as well, because if you miss some of that, that can set you back, and those sort of ground is very hard to make up.
5: Yes, it is. And I think, it's a bit like falling down. You scrape your knees, you've got to get back up again, but the grazes are still there, the bruises are still there, and the aches and pains. And often with those kind of conditions, as you say, they don't fully go away again. So it is a challenge. And it's, I think the other thing that's been hard for people is we can't guarantee that we can hold on to all the staff, and people have a right to change jobs and have a right to move into other environments. And I think you've got to remember that the employees went through a very tough time as well there for quite a number of months. And so where we have, when we have frontline caring staff leave, or, whether it's allied health or nursing, that causes a disruption in the relationship these clients have with their carers or their supporters. And we've got to be conscious that that is disruptive to their lives as well.
0: I've been listening to a bit of Parliament this week, Melanie. I lead a very exciting life, as you can appreciate. And the debate regarding the NDIS has been really interesting in Parliament. And a number of the politicians kind of getting up and telling their personal stories, their stories that they hear from their constituents. It's very, very powerful. I mean, Parliament can be a bit of a theatre of madness, but at the same time, these sort of stories, when they're getting out to the public and when politicians are taking notice, that's got to be a good thing.
5: Oh, absolutely. And we have a group in Canberra called the Friends of MS, Parliamentary Friends and Supporters of MS. And these are parliamentarians who've got lived experience either directly or indirectly with MS, and to hear their stories and hear that they really do care and they are trying to help. And I think with these new changes, Peter, what's really critical is that I think a lot of what they're changing is absolutely necessary. I think we've long advocated for the registration, for the differential pricing, for the scheme to be refocused back on the people like people with MS that really, really need the support. Not that everybody doesn't, but to that they were, the scheme was set up for people with very, you know, particularly intense needs. And I hope that we can get the message through to the government that it's not a one size fits all, because these conditions do, as you've said, deteriorate, relapse, and have an unpredictable pathway. And what we want to make sure is that when the government applies these new changes, that they take that into account so that people are properly supported.
0: You know, I think it's easy to say we're going to cut 37 or 38 billion from the budget and it's going to make it sustainable. But, you know, the impact is also the thing that's very important.
5: And I think it's the impact on the individual we care about. And that's what we've got to watch. And I don't say the government doesn't care at all. I think, you know, if I was sitting in their shoes, putting in a big scheme like this is hard and making the changes is extremely difficult. But it's our job to help inform them of the unique, I suppose, demands these conditions put and how the system can help accommodate and support them.
0: Melanie, always great to catch up. Congratulations on all you're doing. We'll put details up about the day that you've sent to us. So we thank you for that. And well, to all those that are touched by MS or live with MS on World MS Day, and if you're listening on podcast on Catch Up afterwards, we are thinking of you, and we'll hope that you know, that the things are going okay as best that can be expected. So thank you again for speaking to us.
5: Thank you, and thank you to our community as well for their support and their patience.
0: Well said. Thanks, Melanie.
5: Thank you, Peter. Take care. Bye-bye.
0: Melanie Kiley there, the CEO for MS in WA, and they're also in South Australia and NT. So all the best to all those people, and look out for those buildings and different organisations lighting up for World MS Day.
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0: time to welcome Alison Davis to the program. Alison's going to talk about music festivals. Every time we speak to Alison, it's like having a festival. Ali, welcome. Good to have you back.
1: Thanks, Peter. Nice to be back.
0: And now, let's talk about music festivals. We've spoken about it a bit over the last few weeks on the program, promoting different events. They're a bit different from a conventional concert, aren't they? Because there's lots of stuff happening all at once and you know, different genres, different artists, etc.
1: They're so different to a concert. And I've got to say, I was a bit of a festival girl in my 20s. The thing about a festival is not just that there's different music and different genres playing, although festivals usually, like there's a folk festival or a, you know, an indie sort of festival or a grunge or a pop festival. So the genres of music mostly have a similarity. But yet there's so many different acts to choose from. But the other thing is people are usually camping there as well and people go in groups. And you're not confined to a chair, so you can move around and you can dance. And there's just a whole other vibe that comes with going to a festival that you can't possibly get in any other music arena, including an arena concert.
0: Yeah. Well, what about that then? I mean, as you say, you're in a concert, you're kind of a bit more structured in terms of your sitting. I mean, obviously, often people get up and dance around, you know, but they're in their seats or, you know, close to their seats. It's a bit of a different feel, as you say, when, you know, there's a bit more space, a bit more freedom.
1: Absolutely. Going to a concert is incredible and you're going for an act. You know who you're going to see, you like or love that person, which is why you bought the ticket and you know what you're in for. You're going for 2 hours, you're sitting down, or you might be standing up and screaming as well. The way that a concert experience rolls out doesn't really change much. Concerts, we know the process or the format of a concert, whereas with a festival, because you're usually there for, well, at least a full day, but usually at least 2 or 3 days, there's just so many. It's like it's more about having a musical experience. And you can also be going to a festival for the headliner or for one main act that you're in love with. But there's a whole sense of like mystery and not knowing what new music you'll discover and who you'll bump into. And so, yeah, festivals bring something that's a social experience, an outlet for self-expression and creativity, because the way people dress to go to festivals as well, a lot of the time, is really funky and fun. So it's sort of like you're stepping into a magical space and the normal rules don't apply now.
0: I was going to say exactly that the festivals are kind of a safe place or an escape.
1: They are. They can be. I mean, I'm sure that at festivals, dangerous and risky things happen as well. But my experience of festivals as well have been like really, really, really special memories and times where everyone just feels free and you've got nowhere else to be. You can't go anywhere anyway because your car's parked in and you're camping in a big sea of tents. And so you're sort of just completely able to let go and enjoy this musical freedom. The one thing about music festivals that I don't love so much, well, there's a couple of things, the big festivals. There's often a lot of environmental damage, a lot of waste, like a lot of people pack themselves up and head off from a festival and you can just see rubbish and trash and plastic bottles and plastic everywhere. And that doesn't feel to me like an experience I want to be part of. And the other thing is it uses a lot of natural resources, a lot of power, a lot of water, a lot of like flying gigs and acts in and flying equipment and all of that kind of stuff. So big festivals and same as big concerts, like the big arena concerts, they use up a lot of resources, but the experience is just so magical.
0: Yeah. And often they're held sort of outside metropolitan areas. So I guess the travel there is also, sort of using up petrol or however you're getting there. Maybe in these days, a lot of the goers might go in electric vehicles. I don't know. But you've got that side of things as well. And invariably, they're outdoors, of course. And, you know, you talked about tents, et cetera. So it does have a different atmosphere to it altogether compared to an indoor concert or even a concert at a place like the MCG or whatever.
1: For sure, because no matter what the weather's doing, you're there. So rain, hail or shine, you're out there in the mud. You're out there in the pouring rain. And I used to, in my 20s, go up to Byron Bay for the Splendour in the Grass. I think it was Splendour in the Grass. It was all blaze muddy. And so, you know, it's just one of those occasions where everything feels free. It's okay to be in the rain. It's okay to be in the mud. It's okay to be sliding around and everyone being muddy. There's a real freedom to it. Yeah.
0: It's interesting you say that because I think kind of COVID obviously put an end to a lot of those things. And in a sense, that kind of festival probably hasn't really returned. I mean, I guess they're a little bit more. We have the WOMAD in Adelaide, the World Music Festival, which is in the parklands, which is, more confined. It's sort of in the parklands, but a little more confined than a building or, one central arena. But yeah, we have that, which is pretty big and very popular.
1: Yeah, and we have some festivals. There's a festival I go to in Tasmania, and look, this is way far smaller than WOMAD or anything like it, but it's all across the town, and often folk festivals spread out across towns. Mm. So they'll have events in classrooms, events at the RSL club, events in the shops, events in the school, in the churches, and so the whole town becomes involved. And I love that concept as well. I love these big spread out experiences. And since all the lockdowns and COVID, I don't think we really have been able to come back to that huge peak of festivals.
0: Yeah.
1: But the beauty in that, as much as I love festivals, the beauty in that is there's been a rise in intimate music experiences. So there's been more and more artists do lounge room concerts, and more artists are, traveling locally and doing regional gigs and stuff that when you're always focused on getting a gig at a festival and the festivals are the peak experience and they're huge, part of that plays into the changing face of how you can access music. And it's become harder and harder to access music in accessible, smaller ways. Huge arena concerts and huge festivals aren't accessible for everyone, and they're super expensive as well.
0: Mm.
1: So even though this has been really damaging to a lot of artists, I guess for me, I see one of the silver linings in this is that and artists are being pulled back to really thinking about grassroots ways and local communities and ways of having more intimate music experiences. And that is something that I think we've been missing for a while, so that's exciting.
0: And I reckon the artists would enjoy that, wouldn't they? They're kind of more intimate. I mean, okay, less people there, so maybe, less money in their bank book, but, probably a bit more intimate would be a different way of doing things as well.
1: Yeah, I think there's a lot of beauty in doing intimate gigs. Also, a lot of artists are branching out and doing workshops or camps or creating other types of events, smaller events that people want to come to because they love that artist. But also this ties into the fact that it's harder and harder to make your way in the music industry if you don't fit the commercial mold. Mm. And so a lot of independent artists, for women, if you're a certain age or if you look a certain way, same for men, not just women, this isn't a gender thing here, but, there's so many reasons as to why artists aren't included by the music industry because they aren't seen as commercial enough, and then they're less likely to get those gigs at big festivals. So yeah, it's hard because incredible artists are missing out on fame and fortune and being able to do their craft because they don't fit into what's seen as a commercial structure. But this pull away from big festivals and now artists doing their own local tours and smaller gigs and lounge room events and workshops and songwriting workshops and stuff like that, it expands the way they can contribute, which is also a beautiful thing.
0: Yeah, a bit more boutique-y, if I could put it that way.
1: Absolutely.
0: Ali, you've just come up with a great idea for our next topic, songwriting. I'm going to write Ooh. That down.
1: Oh, yes.
0: So you've got a month's notice.
1: Okay.
0: All right. And Ali, thanks for today. I know you've got a little bit of a cold there, or maybe more than a little bit of a cold. So appreciate you battling through and spending some time with us. We appreciate that. Now, people can find out more at alisondavies.com.au or also through your social media channels. Always great to catch up. We'll speak again next month.
1: Thanks, Peter. I look forward to it.
0: Alison Davies there from alisondavies.com.au. Let's welcome to the program Chris Tanti, who's the CEO for the Leukemia Foundation. Chris, good to speak to you again. Thank you for your time.
2: Oh, thank you very much for your time.
0: Now, you're speaking about something that's very interesting, and I must admit I'd never really heard of it, but I guess I kind of know about it. Scanxiety. Tell us a bit about it.
2: Well, it's what happens to a lot of cancer patients, actually, and so people go through treatment, and then, of course, there are... You know, they come out of treatment and they're given the all clear, but they still have to have tests periodically, blood tests, just to make sure that things are fine. The idea that the cancer might come back, and sometimes it does, is terrifying for most people. So people sort of live in a constant state of anxiety around their next test and what the outcome might look like. So it's something that doesn't go away. And in fact, with a lot of cancer patients, the majority of them will experience depression and anxiety after they've gone through treatment. And I guess what we're really good at as a health system is looking after people when they're acute, when they're very unwell, or when they need this sort of treatment. But when they're discharged from hospital, there isn't a lot of supports for people.
0: I guess that's where organisations like the Leukemia Foundation come into play.
2: Correct. Yeah, exactly. And so we you know, right throughout people's cancer journey, we will, you know, initially people might just want information that's sort of understandable because, you know, of course, not all the information they receive is understandable and is a bit technical. And so they'll come to us for information. We accommodate people in all the capital cities. So people who are living in regional, rural Victoria, Australia, who need to relocate to the cities, we'll put them up free of charge. And then, of course, there's all the psychosocial support that people require as a result of being treatment. So it's a whole continuum we're involved in.
0: So we're talking about quality of life. I mean, I think even those that aren't necessarily diagnosed, but

0: and anxiety as well. Another test next week. I hope it's all okay. And then that comes back okay. And then another one in 3 months. So, the sort of merry-go-round goes on.
1: Yeah, no, absolutely right. I think it's not just the person living with the cancer that, or that is waiting for the scan. It's their families, it's their friends. Sort of everyone's caught up in this, fear of things going wrong again. And it does take its toll. It really takes its toll on relationships, on family relationships. And I think we're really not focused in on how debilitating and, how life-changing a diagnosis like cancer can be.
0: And sometimes looking into things deeply, and Dr. Google is probably a good thing and a bad thing all wrapped up in one. I mean, things like the reoccurrence of conditions, things like the survival rates. I mean, you can read all about it and they're statistics, but you're a person or your loved one's a person.
1: Yeah, no, absolutely right. I mean, some of these conditions, the relapse rate is pretty horrendous, about 80%. 5 year survival rates are pretty good, but when people think about 5 year survival rates, they think immediately, what does that mean? I've got 5 years and it's back again. So it's a constant juggling act around trying to get back on with your life, the life that you had before your diagnosis, and then thinking, well, is there any point? And some people have said to me after treatment, because the consequences of treatment can be quite severe. People can end up with disability and infertility and a whole range of challenges. And they say to me, I wonder if it was all worth it. And, obviously it is worth it, I think. But people just need to be reminded of the fact that they can still live their lives in the context of worrying that it might come back. So how do you have a fulfilling life that you value in the context of worrying about whether it's going to come back or not? And I think it's about living in the moment and appreciating what's happening on a day-to-day basis rather than looking to the future.
0: And I guess depending on you or your loved one, the age is important, but I guess the emotions are similar but different depending on the age of the person.
1: Yeah, no, absolutely. And I mean, blood cancers typically, well, they affect people across the lifespan, but they're more prevalent in people over the age of 60. And people would say, oh, well, you've had a reasonable life. But actually, now that I'm over the age of 60, I've got a lot to do. And I think most people over the age of 60 feel the same way. And you enter a different developmental phase. You have grandchildren potentially, or you want to retire and you want to travel, or there are other things that you plan on doing with your life. So life is so incredibly precious, and I think we forget that.
0: So what about in terms of support, Chris? So the Leukemia Foundation, obviously you do wonderful work. What about in terms of support?
1: So we provide support to most people living with a blood cancer at some point in their illness. And so we have a whole lot of allied health and nursing staff who provide that support, who are very informed about blood cancers, obviously. The only way that we can do this is we don't get a lot of government money for what we do. We rely on the generosity of community. And in fact, some of our more generous philanthropists are saying, well, we'll match every dollar that comes through over the next couple of weeks, which is terrific. So we encourage people to give generously because, what we know at the moment is that people are really, really struggling, not just psychologically and emotionally, but financially. If you've got a diagnosis of blood cancer, you're not working. I know people that haven't worked for 3 years and they're desperate to work. And of course, the bills keep piling up, and that just adds more pressure. So we want to help as many people as we can. As we can, really.
0: Is the website the best way to go about wanting to
1: Yes,
0: help out?
1: absolutely. If people can visit the website, that is the best way to do it, although calling through is also possible.
0: Oh, yes, it's 1-800 their number as well. So we'll put that up with our show notes. Chris, I know you've got plenty on your plate. Thanks for speaking to us. Scanxiety, it's the anxiousness about the next scan. I think, as I say, if we haven't been diagnosed ourselves, I'm sure we all know someone that has and can understand fully what you talked about. Thanks for spending some time with us.
1: Thank you very much. Really appreciate it.

0: time.
1: That's Chris Tanchy there. He's the CEO for the Leukemia Foundation. We'll put those details up with our show notes, but very, very important message. And if you can help out, and it is tough for everyone, if you can help out, that certainly is going to a very worthy organisation.
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0: We welcome our yoga master, Yoga on the Radio with Reva Bryce. Reva, welcome. Thank you for coming back to us.
1: Hello, Peter. The months are flowing past so quickly. almost near the, halfway mark already this year.
0: What have you got for us this evening?
1: Tonight, Peter,
0: yep.
1: I'm talking about breathing and being aware of your breath. So what you do is you sit comfortably. You can sit on the floor or on a chair, just making sure you are comfortable and your back's nice and straight. You can have your hands on your thighs, either with the palms down or the palms up, and thumb and index finger together. Just make sure you are comfortable. And you take your awareness to your nose and be aware of your breath as it flows in and flows out. Does it seem to be even, the flow of the breath entering through your nostrils? Does it feel even, or does one side seem a little bit more fuller? And that, Peter, is that it's not often that we breathe in and out through both nostrils with the same depth, if you like, the same. Usually it's the left nostril that is fuller than the right one. Mm-hmm. But doing this, we can adjust that. So be aware of your breath. Is it touching every part of your nostril inside, on the upper, the sides, the lower? And then also be aware, is the incoming breath warm, or is it warm going out, or is it cool coming in and warm going out? So just be aware of that. Is there heat and coolness there? And then is there sound? Is it making a soft sound at all? And when you breathe out, does it seem to start at the throat rather than coming from the upper chest? So just be aware of all those, that breathing is just a simple start of being aware of your breath flowing in and out through your nostrils. Now, what are the benefits? Reassuring, soothing, and healing. But your breath is your best friend. It's always there. Reconnecting with your breath, it's your natural breath, will bring feelings of cleansing, lightness, and clarity. Constant breathing within each posture keeps the mind alert and lets your practice be exploratory rather than routine. Consciously breathing within each posture keeps the mind alert. It draws your mind to the present moment and keeps the mind alert. Yeah, sorry about that, Peter.
0: That's right. Yeah, we're with you. We're with you all the way.
1: And yes, it does keep your mind alert. Distractions are minimized once the mind is reined in, and it becomes easier to find the essence of yoga, which is mastery of the mind and reconnecting with yourself. Once your breath stays steady, your asana practice moves closer to perfection. And this is your perfection, not someone else's. You do what you can. If your breath becomes jagged, jerky, or forced, take it as a sign to ease off on the intensity of your practice. You're trying too hard, basically.
0: Yeah.
1: You stop. And I've said to this at times to students, no, don't just stop. Close your eyes. Just listen to your breath 3-4 times and then resume what you're doing. Because some people, they do try too hard and your body tenses up. Holding the breath dulls awareness. So if you're holding it in instead of letting the breath flow in and out, it creates tension and impedes the feeling of flowing freedom that yoga brings to the body and mind. So that's about our breath, how important it is and how it reacts to us, ourselves, our own breath. Being aware of it, and it gives us lightening, it's lightness, cleansing, clarity, all of that. And there's that relaxation as well. And it also, how can I put it, it makes you feel easier and more cleansed inside.
0: Mm.
1: It's very important, and this is where the pranayama comes in, but breathing with your posture Breathing in and out and letting it just flow while you do your posture helps quite a lot.
0: Wonderful. Do you want
1: very
0: to just
1: simple.
0: Take us? Do you want to just take? Yeah, very peaceful indeed. Just listen to you makes me feel peaceful. Do you want to just run through the actual breathing exercise again itself?
1: Yes, all right then. So you start with, you can sit on the floor or chair, be nice and comfortable, keep the back straight, don't fold down. Hands on your thighs, thumb, index finger together, and it's up to you if your hands, you have the palm down or up. Now, just take your awareness to your breathing, just being aware of your breath flowing in and out through your nose. Just becoming in tune with it if you like. And then there's this question, does the breath feel even as it flows in and out, touching every part of the inside of the nose, both sides, and upper and lower? Just be aware of that. It's a breath touching every part of your nose as you breathe in and out. And then the next one is your breath warm flowing in? Or is it warm flowing out? If it's warm flowing in, is it cool flowing out? Just be aware of that as well. And is there sound? Is there a light sound at all? And does the sound seem to be coming from your throat? Or the start of your breath seems to be coming from the throat? That's another one. Just listen into that. And just let the breath flow in and out. Your breath is your best friend. It's always there. You reconnect with your natural breath constantly. It will bring lightness, cleansing, and clarity to you. Constant breathing with each posture keeps the mind alert and lets your practice be exploratory rather than routine. Consciously breathing within each posture keeps the mind alert, draws your mind to the present moment. Distractions are minimized once the mind is reined in and it becomes easier to find the essence of yoga, which is mastery of the mind and reconnecting with yourself. Once your breath stays steady, your asana practice moves closer to perfection. And that's your perfection, what you can do. Some people are limited because they have perhaps arthritis or other problems. If your breath becomes jagged, jerky, or forced, take it as a sign to ease off on the intensity of your practice. You're trying too hard. Just stop and pause, listen to your breathing, have your eyes closed, listening to your breathing in and out. And when you feel steady again, practice again and keep yourself nice and calm. Because if your breath becomes jagged, jerky, or forced, take it as a sign to ease off on the intensity of practice. You're trying too hard. Holding the breath, and this is holding the breath, and some people do this, are not aware of it, that they're holding the breath in, and it dulls awareness, it creates tension and impedes a feeling of flowing freedom that yoga brings to the body and mind. So, yes, we're not aware sometimes. We're trying so hard that we're not, the breath isn't actually flowing in and out, we're holding it in. So listening to your breath, becoming one with it, you flow more easily, whether you're doing the pranayama or if you're doing a posture. So just keep that in mind. As I said, your breath is your best friend, if you like. It's always there for you.
0: That's a great note to end on. Reverb. If people want to contact you for some one-on-one, how can we get in touch?
1: I'll still use the zero here. 0412-866-096.
0: Reva, I feel more relaxed just hearing you for the last 10 minutes. Thank you for sharing that with us. We'll catch up next month.
1: Yes. Good night to you, Peter, and to anyone listening. And I hope the month goes well for everyone.
0: Lovely message. Have a good evening, Reva. Reva Bryce, if you want to contact Reva, 7 decades of practicing yoga, 0412-866-096.
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0: Always great. I say it every month that I always mean it, catching up with Denise Wood, adjunct professor Denise Wood from USC, talking matters of technology. Denise, welcome.
3: Hello, Peter. How are you?
0: I'm going well. I guess a really important day, May 21st, an important day every year as far as the sort of accessibility calendar goes.
3: That's right. It's Global Accessibility Awareness Day. And this year, May 21st, 2026, it was the 15th. Global Accessibility Awareness Day, or GAAD as we call it. And, you know, it is really an important event because it's about raising awareness of the importance of digital accessibility. And when you think about it, there's now an estimated 1 billion people with disability globally. Mm-hmm. And of those, around 4.4 million are in Australia. Yet despite that, and gosh knows we've been talking, Peter, for well over a decade about web accessibility, digital accessibility. But, you know, WebAIM this year did their eighth report on the accessibility of the top 1 million homepages across the world. And they still found that nearly 96% of homepages had significant web content accessibility guideline failures. Right. And, you know, these are significant failures that would impact quite a significant number of people. So, you know, we can't take the finger off the pulse in terms of raising that awareness and the importance of that. And typically what we see with these events globally is organizations and businesses that are really concerned about accessibility doing particular events that get on the calendar for you to participate. I saw quite a few in Australia, including some of the companies that develop accessibility auditing tools, providing free training for people on how to presumably use their tools to assess the accessibility of websites. But our good friends at the Centre for Accessibility Australia, Scott Hollier et al., they officially launched on the 21st of May, GAAD, the Accessible Technology for All program. Now, they actually started working on that in 2024, which is an initiative where they work with the community to provide laptops to people who are in need and don't have up-to-date technology. So they work with businesses, companies that lease the equipment or end of use date when they turn over equipment, and then they do them all up and then they respond to people who are in need of those technologies. So they officially launched that program, and they work with a company called Braco, who for every 400 donated by private individuals will fund a laptop, so they'll match that with a laptop and a second device. Yeah, so amazing. But so they officially launched that, and they published quite a few personal stories about the benefits for individuals that had received those laptops. So there are a number of events, but Apple typically uses GAAD as an opportunity to make some announcements, forthcoming announcements. So they talked about a Vision Pro, you know, that's the headset update, which will allow users to control powered wheelchairs using eye movements with this.
0: Okay.
3: Yeah. And they're expected to roll out later this year. So this is like eye tracking technology that will allow the user to control compatible powered wheelchairs by looking in different directions. So they'll be able to move their wheelchair in eight directions, pause or stop movement, purely using eye movements. So for someone that has no ability to use, for example, a traditional joystick control, that's quite groundbreaking technology. So they also announced future updates to VoiceOver, which, as you know, is Apple's screen reader for people who are blind or who have low vision. And the new version is going to provide more detailed image descriptions through its Image Explorer feature. And using AI technologies, users will be able to ask questions about objects or scenes captured through the device camera using recognition. Yeah, and they also talked about the Magnifier app that will be receiving updates, including similarly improved descriptions for websites and apps in voice mode, along with the new voice commands such as zoom in or turn on flashlight. And apparently voice control is going to be more flexible, allowing users to describe on-screen buttons and controls using natural language instead of needing to remember the labels, and also introducing AI-generated subtitles for personal videos. So, you know, that happens in YouTube now, but this will be for your own personal videos. So there'll be no more excuse for people not having subtitles or closed captions once this technology is released. And of course, we know Apple's worldwide developer conference is always in June. This year, it will be from June to 8th to 12th. So maybe we'll hear a little bit more about those technologies next month. And of course, you'll hear it first on this program. So yes, so something to look forward to, and some really lovely announcements that occurred on Guard Day.
0: Yeah, it's such an important day. That's quite staggering, that statistic there, that 96% had significant lack of accessibility as far as their websites go. But I guess that's, you know, it's a slow process.
3: Oh, well, Peter, I'm a consummate lifelong learner, and I've undertaken a number of industry certifications and vocational education training qualifications in the last couple of years. I've been staggered at how the lack of awareness, you know, of registered training organisations in Australia, you know, and we've got the Disability Standards for Education, we've got the Disability Discrimination Act. The Australian Human Rights Commission has been really quite vocal about the importance of all websites meeting the Web Content Accessibility Guidelines version 2.2, yet they've got videos with no captions, no transcriptions, no alternative text on images, you know, pages opening with no warning to the user, no heading hierarchy. It's quite staggering that this day and age, you know, registered training providers are still not making their courses accessible. So it's quite staggering after decades of work in this space that how far we still have to go, really.
0: Well, we need more Denise Woods in the world, Denise. That's the answer.
3: Yes. You can imagine they get a full report at the end of the course on everything they need to do to make their course accessible.
0: Good on you. Long may you endure. Hey, Denise, I don't know that I've ever spoken about the Pope on this program, but you're going to today.
3: Who would have thought? But yes, the Catholic Church has entered into the big artificial intelligence debate, of course, led by our relatively new global religious leader, Pope Leo, who has, you've probably seen in the press that he has been quite vocal about the risks and the ethical dilemma using AI technologies. And, you know, he's spoken a lot about the dehumanization, you know, when humanity loses control of the technology shaping modern life. And you know, we know quite a few of the AI tech gurus have similarly shared those concerns, because we've now got these AI agents where basically the AI is making the decisions on behalf of humans. And that's where that line becomes a little bit, you know, about who's making the decisions. And look, we've seen that play out with, you know, the robo debt, you know, when...
0: Good point,
3: And we're seeing that now with this as discussions about the changes to the NDIS and how those assessments are going to be made. So, you know, it's really timely, I think. So Pope Leo, you know, popes are not very often, but they developed these encyclicals. This one he's called Magnifica Humanitas. Now, this is like over 42,000 words. Now, you're going to get your head around that, because that's the size of a master's by research thesis. Yeah. That's a really significant body of work that he's written. And these encyclicals are formal documents issued by the Vatican to address major moral or social issues. But this encyclical is focused entirely on AI ethics and the growing power of tech companies. So his concern is that while Silicon Valley is racing to build increasingly powerful AI systems and agents, the concern is that they're driving some of the moral and philosophical questions that rightly, you know, should be the purview of governments and lawyers and ethicists rather than tech companies. So he's concerned about power and knowledge being concentrated in the hands of just a few companies and widening the divide between those included in the digital revolution and those left behind. So, you know, the real focus is on ethical standards rooted in social justice and making sure that, you know, the laws are in place, the ethics are in place to ensure that we don't end up in a disastrous situation where technology is making, you know, these human kinds of decisions. And I guess the quote that probably sums it up beautifully is, he says, in the abstract, technology in and of itself is not a solution to humanity's problems, just as it is not inherently evil. In practice, however, technology is never neutral because it takes on the characteristics of those who devise, finance, regulate, and use it. And no truer word could be said, I think, Peter.
0: Spot on. Yeah, well said, Pope Leo. Very much 2026 as far as being a pope goes. He's very much in the modern age, yeah.
3: He is indeed. So he may be Pope Leo the 14th, but he's certainly right up to date with, you know, the issues that face humanity today as these technologies march forward. And we know, Peter, the AI technologies making huge leaps, which, you know, can have a profoundly positive effect for people with disability, as particularly, but in the wrong hands. Obviously, we know from history that technology isn't neutral, as the Pope points out, and you know, it's all about making sure that we've got the laws, the policies, procedures, and the decision making in place to ensure these decisions don't fall into the wrong hands.
0: Denise, that's why we've got you to keep a bit of a guard out for us all. Thank you for your time, and we'll catch up again next month, and I'm sure the WWDC will be front of mind as far as topics go.
3: I think so. Thank you. Talk soon.
0: Jack Professor Denise Wood there from USC with the latest and the greatest news as far as technology goes. No one better, I repeat, than Denise. Always great to have Denise on the program. I noticed the shares of Apple have been going up in price quite steadily over the last little while, so obviously investors happy with what they're hearing. Thanks, Denise. Now, we spoke earlier to Chris Tanti from the Leukemia Foundation talk about Scansighty. I'm sure you could identify with that, or someone you love could identify with that. If you want to help out the Leukemia Foundation, 1-800-500-088, 1-800-500-088. If you want to call their support line, if you or someone you know has leukemia or a blood cancer, you can call them on 1-800-620-420, 1-800-620-420 for the Leukemia Foundation. And if you can't help out, particularly at this time, they would be very grateful for that support. A couple of quotes before we go. Michelle has sent a quote through. I think this is the first time Michelle has sent a quote through. Michelle says, "Hope is the great treasure of life." Michelle, thank you so much for sending that through. And here's one from Meredith, ever reliable Meredith, who says, "Dance is the hidden language of the soul." Meredith, thank you for yours. Kind of a music festival we're tied in, doesn't it? All right, a couple of birthdays before we go. Sharon Stewart having a birthday, one of our champion gliders of the past. Happy birthday to you, Sharon. I think I've got the gliders on next week. I think they're off overseas soon, so we'll catch up with them. Mitch Gawley having a birthday. Mitch, of course, captain of the Australian Winter Paralympic team, former teammate of Benny Tutto. Happy birthday to you, Mitch. And also Marley Lovell having a birthday. Wonderful Marley, track and field athlete, middle distance runner, represented Australia so well at the Paralympic Games. Happy birthday to you, Marley Lovell. Sam Rickard, thanks so much for your help. Really appreciate that. Flying solo today, so thank you, Sam. Wonderful effort. Appreciate it very much. Pam Green, a couple more weeks to go. Look after yourself. A couple more weeks to go. Then we'll wish you a fond farewell. Reminding you that if you're listening through 1197 AM in Adelaide, coming up very soon, Vicky Cousins is here with Australian Geographic, celebrating after the Eagles' very lucky 14-goal win over the Port Magpies last weekend. If you're listening through 103.9, Hope FM in Esperance in Western Australia, Meredith and Andrew are here. H2O times two, they've got the formula for fun, is coming up as well. And if you're listening through the Reading Radio Network, there's a really good program to follow. Don't touch that dial, it's coming up soon. Be kind to yourselves, be thoughtful, be gentle, and look out for others. All being well, leisurely back at the same time next week on Vision Australia Radio and the Reading Radio Network. This has been Leisure Link.

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4: On Vision Australia and other associated reading radio networks across Australia, welcome to Australian Geographic. I'm Vicky Cousins and I'll be presenting four articles today from the May-June 2025 edition of the magazine. Our first title, Defining Moments in Australian History, The Ongoing Campaign to Abolish Nuclear Weapons, from page 24. 2017, Nobel Peace Prize won by Melbourne-based nuclear disarmament organisation. In the late 1960s, as the Cold War nuclear arms race gained momentum across the globe, the United Nations penned an international treaty to address the looming threat of global nuclear annihilation. It was opened for signature in July 1968. The Treaty on the Non-Proliferation of Nuclear Weapons aimed to prevent the spread of nuclear weapons and promote peacetime cooperation in the use of nuclear energy. It came into force in 1970 and was extended indefinitely on the 11th of May 1995. More than 190 countries signed the pact, including five nations with nuclear weapons: the United States, the United Kingdom, the Soviet Union, France, and China. But the agreement sought to reduce the spread of nuclear weapons, not abolish them. And anti-nuclear activists in Australia and across the globe wanted a more hardline stance against weapons of mass destruction. We need a determined worldwide movement to outlaw and abolish nukes, Geelong-based GP Dr. Bill Williams, co-founder of the International Campaign to Abolish Nuclear Weapons, ICAN, said in 2006. Get there in this generation. We need to build the wave of public opinion into a mighty crescendo, a massive surging, irresistible force which carries us all the way to absolutely zero nukes. Without it, even the most inspirational of leaders will falter on the way. The concept for ICAN was first proposed by Dr. Ron McCoy, a Melbourne-based obstetrician and former co-president of International Physicians for the Prevention of Nuclear War, IPPNW. He initially suggested the idea through the IPPNW network. In 2006, during its 17th World Congress in Helsinki, Finland, the IPPNW adopted the ICAN as a priority action. By 2007, ICAN had set up its first office in Melbourne. It soon developed into a coalition of diverse partner organisations around the world, all working towards a clear objective, a comprehensive binding treaty to prohibit nuclear weapons and ultimately eliminate them. To achieve its goal, ICAN needed to have global reach, engage young people, and firmly advocate for the unacceptability of nuclear weapons. 2011, ICAN opened new quarters in Geneva, Switzerland, and began building its international workforce. ICAN is now a coalition made up of NGOs from more than 100 countries. In 2016, it successfully advocated for a special UN working group on nuclear disarmament and campaigned for the UN General Assembly's resolution to undertake negotiations on a treaty for the purpose of banning nuclear weapons. The subsequent treaty on the prohibition of nuclear weapons was driven by a growing sense of frustration over inaction on nuclear disarmament. ICAN was an active participant in the treaty negotiations process. The treaty called for the total elimination of nuclear weapons, prohibiting nations from developing, testing, building, manufacturing, transferring, owning, and stockpiling nuclear weapons. It has been argued that these strict demands polarise the international community. All nuclear-armed countries and many of their allies, including Australia, have not signed the treaty, which opened for signature on the 20th of September 2017 and came into force on the 22nd of January 2021. To date, it has been ratified by 73 nations. In 2017, ICAN received the Nobel Peace Prize for its work to draw attention to the catastrophic humanitarian consequences of any use of nuclear weapons and for its groundbreaking efforts to achieve a treaty-based prohibition of such weapons. At the ceremony held on the 10th of December 2017 at Oslo City Hall in Norway, ICAN's Executive Director, Beatrice Finn, accepted the award on behalf of the organisation. "We are a movement for rationality, for democracy, for freedom from fear," Beatrice said. "We are campaigners from 468 organisations who are working to safeguard the future, and we are representative of the moral majority, the billions of people who choose life over death, who together will see the end of nuclear weapons." ICAN's receipt of the Nobel Peace Prize demonstrates, among other things, the influence of Australians in the international disarmament movement. Today, ICAN is still active. The organisation continues to strive to force the treaty on the prohibition of nuclear weapons, working with its 652 partner organisations across the globe. ICAN's Australian office advocates for Australia to sign and ratify the treaty on the prohibition of nuclear weapons. It works with more than 70 partner organisations across Australia to continue building community support for nuclear disarmament. That was Defining Moments in Australian History, the ongoing campaign to abolish nuclear weapons, from page 24. On Vision Australia and other reading radio networks, from page 20 of the Braille edition of the Australian Geographic magazine, Outback UFOs with Tim the Yowie Man. Wycliffe Well is a tiny speck off the Sturt Highway in the middle of the Northern Territory, about 130 kilometres south of Tennant Creek. The former roadhouse was named after the site of a water well sunk in 1875 for workers on the Overland Telegraph Line. During World War II, a market garden was established near the old well to supply troops travelling to and from Darwin. An army transport driver, Viv Martin, spotted a small river craft hovering over a group of Australian soldiers at the nearby Kalu Kalu, or Devil's Marbles. In outback parlance, 25 kilometres is considered to be nearby. Dad stopped on a nearby hill to take a photo, says Viv's son Phil, but by the time he got there, the two flying saucers, which he described as each being the size of a football field, had vanished. The soldiers took off after the UFO, but their tires were shredded by tree roots, Phil says. They spent hours and hours looking for them, but they couldn't find them. Phil still treasures the photo taken by his late dad. After the war, as more motorists travelled along the Sturt Highway, the area's reputation as a UFO hotspot grew and grew. A roadhouse popped up, soon complemented by a holiday park and complete with accommodation. But it was only after Lou Farkas bought the roadhouse in 1985 and transformed the rundown pit stop into the UFO capital of Australia, complete with landing pads and alien-inspired menu items, that Wycliffe Well gained international notoriety. Lou installed a UFO landing pad outside, while inside, the walls of the roadhouse were plastered with newspaper and magazine clippings of UFO sightings. Lou claimed it was all based on fact. Indeed, in the 1990s, Lou told me that the previous owner kept UFOs secret to ensure prospective buyers didn't get spooked. Lured by the prospect of capturing evidence of those ultra-elusive little green men, extraterrestrial enthusiasts from across the globe converged on the tiny outback outpost. Some even celebrated it as one of the top five places in the world to spot a UFO. Really? Comparisons were drawn to Roswell in the United States, with some UFOlogists arguing the Wycliffe Well area's high level of UFO activity was related to top secret military presence in the outback, including the Pine Gap Intelligence Gathering Facility, about 20 kilometres southwest of Alice Springs. In late December 2022, a catastrophic flash flood swept through the area, destroying the roadhouse. Sad news for aliens and earthlings alike. Since the roadhouse was abandoned, the number of reported UFO sightings has dropped. Perhaps the aliens are deterred by the unkempt state of the bathroom, still labelled as being for mammalians and females. Their partly smashed up landing pad or the decapitated state of the alien mannequins. Of course, it could also be because fewer travellers are stopping there, their imaginations no longer stimulated by a smorgasbord of alien paraphernalia after a long and lonely drive through the outback. Whatever your take on UFOs, Wycliffe Well Roadhouse was an outback landmark and is missed by many, not least, it seems, by those little green folk from outer space. That was Outback UFOs with Tim the Yowie Man from page 20. On Vision Australia and other reading radio networks, from page 27 from the Braille edition of the Australian Geographic magazine, Earthview Perspective, Time to Plug Holes in Species Extinction by Hugh Possingham. To prevent extinctions, we need to start addressing the big gaps in our national threatened species list. 79% of Australians are concerned about the potential extinction of native animals, and two-thirds are very or extremely concerned. This is a key finding from a large community survey conducted by Monash University for the Biodiversity Council. People have valid reasons to be concerned. During the past two centuries, Australia has maintained a dismal record of biodiversity loss, and despite increased awareness today, the rate of loss continues to increase. No one will ever again see the Daintree's river banana, pig-footed bandicoot, big-eared hopping mouse, Tasmanian emu, paradise parrot, Christmas Island forest skink, or Ernagella gastric brooding frog. And we and the ecosystems they were once part of are poorer for that. Officially, 35 plants, 39 mammals, 22 birds, 4 frogs, a reptile, and a giant earthworm have been declared extinct in Australia. And officially, this is an important qualifier in the sentence, reflecting the limited resources dedicated to understanding, documenting, and conserving Australia's unique natural heritage. The actual number of Australian extinctions since European arrival is very likely significantly higher, and recent research suggests it probably includes the kangaroo river perch, along with approximately 9,000 native invertebrates. Preventing extinctions and recovering threatened species is one of Australia's obligations under the Kunming-Montreal Global Biodiversity Framework, the biodiversity equivalent of the Paris Agreement. The Australian government, along with 195 other governments, has committed to this goal. However, government investments are grossly inadequate to stop the decline of nature. There isn't enough government funding or effort to identify and list all the species that are in trouble, let alone conserve and recover them. until a species is listed as threatened under our national environmental law, the Environmental Protection and Biodiversity Conservation Act 1999, the EPBC Act, it receives little attention or protection. Listing species under the EPBC Act lets management agencies and the community know that these species are in danger, affords them some legal protections, and hopefully also leads to new conservation actions. It gives us a last chance to pull things back from the precipice before irreversible extinctions. Our existing listing assessment process is resource intensive and under-resourced. There's a backlog of species to assess, and as a result, far fewer species are being added to the list than are actually at risk. While more than 2,000 species are currently listed under the Act, we estimate that at least 2,000 more are likely to be at risk and would also meet the criteria for listing. The Australian government will need to properly resource this small but important area of work to meet community expectations and government commitments to prevent extinctions. Most of our plants and animals are unique to Australia, making us their sole custodians and protectors. Their survival truly rests in our hands as a nation. That was Earthview Perspective, Time to Plug Holes in Species Conservation by Hugh Possingham from page 27. On Vision Australia and other associated reading radio networks, a final article from page 22, Treading Lightly, Solving Snake Stigma with Roger Smith. Let's extend an olive branch to Australia's most often misunderstood reptiles and correct misconceptions about them. It's night and I'm anxious. In front of me, on a remote highway in Australia's tropical top end, the woman I love is using a towel to scare off a giant snake. Sitting in the driver's seat of our stationary car, my job is to keep the headlights on the olive python that stretched out on the tarmac beside my life partner. Janine, the brave woman, moves closer, gently waving the towel, attempting to convince the huge snake to move off the highway so it won't be run over. It's about 3.7 metres long, half the width of the road, and has a body as thick as my calf. It probably weighs about 50 kilograms. This is not an animal we'd normally try to intimidate. The snake raises its large head a metre off the road, turns towards Janine and hisses loudly. It then drops back onto the tarmac and slithers into the bush, its body gleaming beautifully in the headlights. Adrenaline pumping, Janine climbs back in the car and we take stock of what just happened. We know snakes often lie on roads. Being cold-blooded, they absorb heat from road surfaces to keep their metabolism at an optimum level. Sadly, this means that many snakes, especially pythons, end their life as roadkill. We've even seen drivers purposely swerve to hit them. But why are humans terrified of snakes? It's irrational to assign so much fear and loathing to animals without legs, arms, wings, or claws, and that can only slither around. When I was a child, I was told the only good snake is a dead one. I was disgusted every time someone proudly displayed a mutilated snake they'd destroyed for no good reason. As a wildlife guide who has led tours across Australia for 30 years, I've seen hundreds of snakes, both venomous and non-venomous. Not one has ever threatened me. In fact, they usually move away as fast as possible. Snakes never attack without provocation. And why would they? They don't see humans as food, but they'll defend themselves if they're cornered, antagonized, or injured. And they only have one way to do that, with their mouth. Across Australia and the world, snake species are declining. In the top end, many snakes die as a result of eating poisonous cane toads. And snakes everywhere are suffering due to introduced foxes and cats, loss of prey caused by large-scale land clearing, urban development, drying waterways due to climate change, and increasingly vehicle strikes. So be nice to snakes and watch out for them on the road. That was Treading Lightly, Solving Snake Stigma with Roger Smith from page 22. That completes our readings from the Braille edition of

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And we'll finish today with this song by Mike Oldfield, Nuclear. You take care, and I'll catch you soon.

0: Hi, Kirk Bengilly from INXS here. 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
2: All right, so dear listener, it is 8:30 in the morning on a Sunday. Don't usually see this side of a Sunday. It's way too early for me. What about you, Lizzie?
3: Yeah, I usually see this side of a Sunday. I'm usually getting up and getting ready to go to church.
2: Hello, you.
4: How are you, Sam?
2: I am good. We have Erica and Greg with us.
4: Yes. I don't know Lizzie. I only know her from a podcast. Hi. Hi, I'm Erica and Greg from Perth.
3: Oh, hello.
5: Are you up Perth-ish?
2: We're up at 11, I think it is. Still.
4: And
2: 10:45.
4: Yep. After morning tea.
2: Agata, maybe you can tell us who you are.
6: So my name is Agata Merva Montoya and I am a senior lecturer at the University of Sydney in the discipline of media and communication. And I'm also the president of the roundtable.
2: Okay, so how has the preparation gone for this year's roundtable?
6: Very well. We are a well-oiled machine. So the conference has been going for a number of years. We've got a brilliant team on the executive committee and it all went really well.
2: So one of the tempting things usually when you're in the disability community is to expect that everybody out there knows exactly what everybody else does. So maybe in nice, simple language, so someone like me can understand, you can explain what exactly the roundtable is and what it does.
6: So it's a peak disability body comprising of various organizations, including disability sector, of course, alternative format producers, but we also have publishers. We also have Australian Publishers Association. We've got some libraries. And the idea is to provide guidance on guidelines and advocacy. And I think this is something that I would like to do more in my tenure as the president.
2: So what was your background prior to all this?
6: Well, I'm an archaeologist by training.
2: Exciting.
6: I know. And then I became a publisher. So I worked for a number of years for Sydney University Press. And this is how I got interested in accessibility. I led the introduction of accessible publishing practices at the press. From there, I started teaching and I started researching accessibility and I got recruited to be part of the committee. And now I'm a lecturer and a researcher in accessible publishing practices.
2: So as a relative outsider, is there anything that particularly surprised you coming into all of this?
6: How much I could learn. So before getting involved with the roundtable and accessibility, I really didn't know anything about the sector. So we started producing accessible books without me understanding what am I doing. I was really interested in following best practice. And it's only through my work with NextSense and getting involved that I understand what's required and why accessible publishing is so important.
3: So how long have you been the president of the roundtable?
6: I only started last year. So I was selected in the last conference. So this was May last year. So my first, half a year.
3: And can you tell us about some of the sessions and the workshops that are on the program for the next 3 days?
6: There's how many? I counted yesterday. I think we've got over 30 presentations and I think 7 workshops. So there'll be a workshop on accessible galleries. We've got some presentations on AI, of course, and technology. We've got presentations on Braille. We've got a trip to SASB, which would be really exciting. We also have presentations on the use of public libraries and what Vision Australia has done to reach out to public libraries. So it's like, as usual, there's a whole variety of programs. And we also have a presentation on making chemistry labs accessible to people with disability. Yeah, so we've got an academic, Professor Ziggy Schmidt from the University of Sydney, talking about his work in making labs accessible.
2: Well, Agata, I look forward to most of it. So we'll be in and out, of course, making a nuisance of ourselves and recording what we can.
6: You're very welcome. It's a pleasure to have you here.
7: First of all, welcome to the 2026 Roundtable Conference on Information Access for People with Credit Disabilities. So it's a pleasure to welcome everyone here to Adelaide for this year's conference. I was doing a little bit of research. I think the last time there was a conference here was 2012.
8: Now, I would like to begin by acknowledging the Kaurna people, the traditional custodians of the land on which we gather this morning. Now, dear esteemed delegates, friends and speakers, it is with immense pleasure and honour that I welcome you all here this morning. This year's theme, Innovation, Collaboration and Empowerment, Gateways to Information Access, holds profound significance for the Roundtable community. It reflects our shared commitment to practical solutions, collaborative learning and strong partnership across the sectors, and it highlights our collective mission to ensure that all individuals have equal access to information, enabling them to participate fully in society and lead empowered lives. In a world where information is power, equitable access to that information is the fundamental right. Welcome to Adelaide and welcome to the 2026 Roundtable Conference. I hope you enjoy every moment of it and make lots of new connections. Thank you very much.
2: So this presentation is going to have a lot of facts and figures, trigger warning. For the entire presentation, I'm going to just say a number and then everyone's going to clap and cheer. So let's practice. 500,000. 11,089. Also, we are all learning so much together. My presentation today is about understanding the cohort. So really the question of how many people are there with a vision impairment in Australia? Why is this question important? Well, it's important for Vision 2020 in particular because we as an organisation have two purposes. One of them is to ensure the independence and participation of people who are blind to have low vision, but the other one is to prevent avoidable blindness and vision impairment in Australia. And understanding how many people are around is a great way to track the efficacy of preventative health measures. I think we need to think really carefully about the unique challenges of being a very small cohort within big systems like the NDIS, which is one of the many reasons why we often had trouble with plans and things like that, because we're encountered so rarely by the NDIA that they are often, you know, they've never encountered one of us before. And when you think that we're only 2%, you can kind of understand where it might be.
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2: We have Di Bennett. Maybe, Di, you can tell us what you do.
9: I am the coordinator at Statewide Vision Resource Centre of our Support Skills Program. I run our Assistive Technology Library for students in Victoria who are in the Education Department, and I do a bit of tech training and outreach technology training for students across the state of Victoria.
10: Can you tell us what the Statewide Vision Resource Centre is?
9: Absolutely. We provide the support for students in all across the state of Victoria for alternative formal student programs, professional learning for visiting teachers across the state, and a community of practice for also for visiting teachers in all sectors across the state of Victoria.
10: And how long have you been in your current role for?
9: Since 2019.
10: Cool, so that's like 7 years, yeah. Yes. Amazing.
9: Yes, thank you.
2: What got you started in this whole section of existence, as it were?
9: Well, I started as I trained as a primary teacher, but never wanted to be a primary teacher and wanted to work in special education. So back in when I completed my degree in 1991. I had an option of doing hearing impairment, which is the field I actually wanted to go into. They only took 10 students, and then the second choice was vision, and that's where I landed and have been ever since.
2: So we were your second choice. So are we supposed to be happy that you settled for us, or a little disappointed?
9: I think you should be happy because I've loved the field, and Braille has been my passion since I started learning Braille back in the early 90s, and love the whole Braille field.
10: So what is it that you most enjoy about your role?
9: Sit back this way.
10: Oh, yep.
9: If you stay still.
2: We have a slight traffic problem with guide dogs involved.
10: Back to my question, what is it that you most enjoy about your role at Statewide?
9: The diversity of my days. So I can be doing anything from running the technology library, getting out equipment, troubleshooting assistive technology that's come back into us, planning the program for the students, individualizing the program for the students. Yeah, the breadth and the changes every day. So every day is different.
11: And supporting over 40 visiting teachers across the state of Victoria, which also includes the Catholic sector. In Victoria, we don't have visiting teachers for the independent schools unless the schools employ that unicorn and pay for their services. I say unicorn because there's not enough of them, and really there's no one to do it in the independent sector. And for our Catholic sector, we only had two across the state of Victoria. And for those of you that know how big Victoria is, with a couple in regional areas.
12: Yeah, I guess as we know, you know, growing up in the 80s and 90s was something really that was stigmatised, and there were often slurs used to describe disabled people. It wasn't until I actually decided to have children that I really noticed the discrimination that I faced because I was told that I shouldn't become a parent. And that really affected me because I do have a 50% chance of passing on my disability. But it made me realise that there is just so many barriers when it comes to being disabled. And so I decided then to, I guess I got really fired up and realised that the media could change the narrative when it came to disabled people. Yeah, I guess as we know, you know, growing up in the 80s and 90s was something really that was stigmatised, and there were often slurs used to describe disabled people. It wasn't until I actually decided to have children that I really noticed the discrimination that I faced because I was told that I shouldn't become a parent. And that really affected me because I do have a 50% chance of passing on my disability. But it made me realise that there is just so many barriers when it comes to being disabled. And so I decided then to, I guess I got really fired up and realised that the media could change the narrative when it came to disabled people.
13: I'm going to use my pulpit because I'm missing my wand to take all of us to South Africa. It's May 2026. And for those who cannot see me, I'm waving the wand at Francois and turning him into a six-year-old child.
14: So today I'd like to talk to you about Braille literacy, although I feel like I'm preaching to the converted, as Francis said. We know that it's something deeply connected to so many of us in this room. We know it's connected to dignity, to participation, and to the right to live fully. This presentation does draw on my PhD research and focuses on one central idea.
10: Well, I am here with Asha Rose at the Roundtable Conference. Asha, how are you?
15: Oh, I'm relieved that I've done my presentation, Lizzie.
10: Brilliant. Yes, and we did hear your presentation this morning. So we had you on the show for International Braille Day, where you talked to us about what your research entails, and tell us how it's been going.
15: Thanks, Lizzie. It's been going really well. I've now developed two complementary tools for measuring Braille in classrooms, but also at a population level. And that, so these tools can be used with children or adults, which is exceptionally exciting. I've managed to validate them and they are reliable as well.
3: Fantastic. So your presentation was called Measuring What Matters, I believe. Why does it matter to measure Braille literacy, and how do you measure it?
15: Well, I think it's really important to measure Braille literacy because without measurements, we can't advocate for Braille. So if we don't know how many Braille users we have, for example, or what their lifelong needs are, how do we argue to policymakers and resource providers to say, hey, this is what the Braille community needs?
3: Absolutely, 100%. Well, this is day two of the Roundtable Conference. I assume you've come to both days so far, yes?
15: I certainly have. And would you believe this is my first ever Roundtable? I feel so blessed to have finally gotten here, and I think I'll come to one every year from now on.
3: Yeah, this is also my first Roundtable. So what presentations or exhibits have you seen that have been really insightful or really surprised you?
15: I really loved Francois's presentation yesterday when he talked about access procurement. I really want to investigate that some more. I went to Karen Croke's presentation today, and she talked about the research that she's done with adult Braille learners in terms of their experiences of being Braillists in schools. And there were parts when I laughed and there were parts where I wanted to cry when she talked about Braillists in so-called inclusive settings feeling shame about being Braillists. We've got so much work to do in this field.
3: So do we have any laws in this country about Braille being a right or a part of our education system, so to speak?
15: I think there are international laws, and there's certainly the SPEVI work that was done in 2024 around Braille being a right and not just something that should be done because we feel like it. I don't know how we go from having those laws to making them impactful parts of education.
3: So once you've published all your research and you've finished up with your surveys, because I think the surveys are still going, what do you hope your research will lead to, or what's the big aim for you?
15: First and foremost, yes, the survey is still going. So if you haven't gotten sick of listening to me and this is the first time you've heard me, please investigate that survey. I'd love to know more about Braillists across Australia. But my focus from there will really be about what can we do with policymakers and those resource areas to start getting people to listen about how important Braille is to our community and what resources need to be put in place to make sure that every Braillist has the opportunity to access Braille.
3: Well, thank you, Asha, for speaking with us. You're currently housed at the See Differently exhibit at the Roundtable Conference, aren't you?
15: I sure am, yes.
3: Brilliant. Well, thank you for joining us and enjoy the rest of your conference experience.
15: Thanks, Lizzie, and you.
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14: Inclusive education has expanded access to mainstream schooling, but inclusion without appropriate measurement risks creating invisibility rather than equity. When Braille literacy cannot be seen or documented, it becomes easier to overlook, to undervalue, or worse still, to replace. These days, most students who use Braille are educated in mainstream schools. Their classroom teachers, as we all know, often have limited or no Braille training and rely on intermittent specialist support. In this context, assessment practices can and do default to design tools for sighted learners. When we don't centre Braille in the mainstream, then curriculum pacing and assessment timeframes aren't always adapted for Braillists and do not reflect differences. As a result, a mismatch occurs between student capability and expectations. And this difference is sadly often interpreted as underperformance of the student's reading and writing ability.
16: Iteration of our readers were as followed. Standard Braille paper bound at the top with each page having a bright, colourful, enlarged image from the same page as the printed reader. The first page of the reader showed any heart words, such as and, the, etc., in grade one braille, then we moved to contracted braille. Our books did not have a title, and this was for a very specific reason. This became part of the game for our student. At the end of reading each book, the student was encouraged to guess the title of the book or to make up their own. They would then have enough room on the front where they could braille their chosen title, and they would also have time to draw their own title picture. This was another activity that they really loved to do. As the student progressed, we increased the amount of contractions and word signs with the aim of being completely contracted, which is where we are today.
17: AI captioning has made a huge difference in accessibility. It provides real-time access to spoken words. Another big advantage is speed. What used to take hours with manual transcription can now be done almost instantly. So from efficiency perspective, AI is a really strong helper. And here are some of the tools available that supports AI with the captions and transcription. So for live environment, we have PowerPoint, Teams, Zoom, and Google Meet. Now going to PowerPoint, you're experiencing the live transcription right now. So Roundtable is using the PowerPoint called subtitle option. And for recorded content, we've got YouTube and those who are video editors and using Adobe Premiere Pro, you can also easily create captions within the program itself. Social media platforms are also starting to include it. For example, LinkedIn, Facebook, and Instagram now provides automatic captions for video content as well. So once you have uploaded any sort of video, in LinkedIn, for example, there's an option where it's enabled by default, where the automatic captioning would start.
2: The leading causes, this is really important, the leading causes of bilateral vision impairment in Australia for Indigenous Australians were uncorrected refractive error with 38%, cataracts 34%, diabetic retinopathy 15%, age-related macular degeneration, 5%, and glaucoma, 4%, and other, 4%. And then the leading causes of bilateral vision impairment for non-Indigenous Australians were uncorrected refractive error with 42%, cataract 29%, AMD with 17%, other 5%, glaucoma 4%, and diabetic retinopathy 3%. So one of the things that's important is significantly more diabetic retinopathy in Indigenous Australians, so 15% we're seeing there, and less glaucoma in and AMD in First Nations Australians. Now that's an interesting and complicated news story there, because actually what's happening is that First Nations Australians are not living long enough to hit those marks of getting more of those things.
10: Well, we are at the Roundtable Conference 2026, just eating our lunch, and I'm sitting with the amazing, the wonderful, the exceptional, the brilliant, Elise Lonsdale.
18: Hello. I've never had such a discussion in my life.
10: Yeah, well, you have now. Now, first and foremost, I will thank you publicly, because a lot of the stuff that I've recorded today has been thanks to you, so thank you.
18: It's been a pleasure. It's lovely to pitch in and help out. Thank you.
10: Right, so we're on day two of the conference. Which presentation or exhibit has been the most insightful to you and why?
18: Well, for day two, I think the Braille was. Especially when I made the point about we've got to get rid of the sight first policy. You know, kids who had been denied Braille and looking at ways to have Braille offered to children, and because it has a profound effect on literacy, and there's plenty of information out there that proves that Braille readers get jobs easier and have a far better experience when it comes to education. Now, of course, there are children out there who don't read Braille because they have enough sight. Well, that's fine if they do, but there are many people who have missed out on Braille because they haven't had the sight and it just hasn't been offered to them. There have been other presentations today with the was beyond speech into AI that was done by both the Quantum Feeble and a few others. There was also a brilliant presentation yesterday with Front by Jopers. There's a brilliant presentation yesterday with Jonathan Craig speaking about how the NDIS, we're such a small cohort within the NDIS because NDIS has to deal with all the disabilities. So often when a painter comes across a person with a vision impairment or Huey's crane, they've never met one before, so they honestly don't know what to do. So there's been a lot of information about this conference, and they're the things that have stood out to me in the presentations thus far.
10: So everything then?
18: Pretty much everything, yeah. I think the whole conference is great. We get an opportunity to network. We get an opportunity to catch up with peers, professionals, acquaintances, friends, people at all levels. We even get an opportunity to make new friends, which I've done at Bruce conferences. So, you know, it's been really, it's a great experience. And this would be about my fifth consecutive conference, and I love it in my middle.
10: So, have you filled out the exhibitors quiz for the dinner tonight?
18: I filled out most of it. I think I had the common with one question, and I think when we finish this interview, Mike, they'll be able to do it. Have you filled yours out?
10: I wasn't planning on doing it.
18: Oh, okay, full enough. Well, I've got mine just about filled out. I think I'm a bit vague on naming questions, so we might have a look at that after this.
10: Brilliant. Well, Elise, thank you so much for joining us, and again, thank you so much for your help and support today.
18: It's been a pleasure, and thank you, and keep up the wonderful work. I must say, one other presentation that I really enjoyed. That's, of course, yours.
10: Oh, thank you. Thank you.
2: That's a wrap for this week. A big thank you to the contributors and organisers at the round table. And Lizzie, is there somebody else in particular?
10: Yes, I'd like to thank Elise Lonsdale for her help and support helping me to get recordings on the Monday.
18: You are welcome.
2: And specifically thank you to Jane Wagner for helping us to attend and produce this show.
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2: Next week, the budget has come down and big changes are being made to the NDIS.
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23: It's so easy to look at God and come to the conclusion, well, I want that part of him, but not that part. And definitely not that bit. It seems that all too often we want him on our terms rather than his. But God just doesn't work that way. Hi, Hi, I'm Bernie Diamond, and thank you so much for joining me again on Christianity Works. Today we're going to have a look at the tendency that we all have during the difficult times of life, you know, when those storms hit, to push God away. And do stay tuned, because in just a few minutes I'll be telling you about the powerful prayer that could be coming your way to help you through whatever you happen to be dealing with in your life just at the moment. Have you ever wanted something in life? I mean, really, really, really wanted it. And then when you finally get it, you just want to give it back. I think we've all experienced that at some point. And, you know, I think that for some people, it can be the case with God. I know people, lots of people, who hunger to be close to God. I know there are people listening today. Maybe you're one of them. And all their lives, they've wanted God, whatever that means. But can I tell you something? Even something really good, I mean really, really good like God, well, it can be a shock to the system. And the reason is that we have these idealized, unrealistic notions of what that good thing will be like. Take the young woman who wants more than anything else to be married, and she finally meets her knight in shining armor. She marries him, and a year later she's wondering, what happened to all my ideas of romance 24/7? Today on the program, we're going to take a look at some people who got God and couldn't wait to give him back. Now, over these last few weeks, we've been working our way through the story of Hannah and Eli and his sons in the book of 1 Samuel. And the crux of it is that Hannah honours God, but Eli and his sons don't. And the turning point of the whole story comes in the verse 1 Samuel. If you've got a Bible, grab it, open it up here in 1 Samuel chapter 2, verse 30, where God says, I will honour those who honour me, but those who despise me will be treated with contempt. And we've seen how the central reality of that verse has played itself out in the lives of Hannah, who was blessed when she couldn't have a son, and she honoured God, and God gave her a son, Samuel. And the opposite is Eli and his sons Hophni and Phinehas, who didn't honour God and were greatly punished. In fact, they lost their lives because of that. This story plays itself out in the storms of life. I mean, Eli, Hophni and Phinehas, they were the priests. They should have been bringing God's people close to God, yet they were living the life of Riley, as we saw last week on the program. And God had them killed. Their job was to bring people close to God, and yet they were not honouring him. Instead, they led Israel to a place of defeat. We saw last week in 1 Samuel chapter 4, when the Philistines attacked, Israel thinks, oh, well, God's always on our side, we'll go to battle, and they had a huge defeat. 30,000 of their soldiers were killed. The Ark of the Covenant, the presence of God itself, was captured by the Philistines. So the Ark of the Covenant was where God actually sat in the midst of his people. You see that on the journey through the Exodus, 40 years, in the tent of the meeting, and later on in the temple. The Ark of the Covenant is the Holy of Holies. It is the very presence of God. And strangely, you know, when the Philistines are close to capturing the Ark, they kind of realize with a sense of foreboding what this is about. It says in 1 Samuel, when they learned that the Ark of the Lord had entered the camp of the Israelites, the Philistines were afraid. A god has come into their camp, they said. We're in trouble. Nothing like that's ever happened before. Woe to us. Who will deliver us from the hand of these mighty gods? And so it goes on. Well, it turns out that they should have followed their instincts. Today we're going to see what happens to the Philistines and to the Israelites when the presence of God comes close to them. Let's have a look at it. If you've got a Bible, open it up at 1 Samuel chapter 5. We're going to begin the story at verse 1. After the Philistines had captured the Ark of God, they took it from Ebenezer to Ashdod. Then they carried the Ark into Dagon's temple and set it beside Dagon. When the people of Ashdod rose early the next day, there was Dagon, their god, who had fallen flat on his face on the ground before the Ark of the Lord. They took Dagon and put him back in his place. The following morning when they rose, there was Dagon, fallen on his face on the ground before the Ark of the Lord. His head and hands had been broken off and were lying on the threshold. Only his body remained. That's why, to this very day, neither the priests of Dagon nor any of the others who enter Dagon's temple at Ashdod step on the threshold. The Lord's hand was heavy upon the people of Ashdod and its vicinity. He brought devastation upon them and afflicted them with tumors. When the men of Ashdod saw what was happening, they said, the Ark of the God of Israel mustn't stay here with us because his hand is heavy upon us and upon Dagon our God.
0: So they called together all the rulers of the Philistines and asked them, what are we going to do with this Ark of the God of Israel? And they answered, have the Ark of the God of Israel moved to Gath. So they moved the Ark of the God of Israel. But after they'd moved it, the Lord's hand was against that city, throwing it into great panic. He afflicted the people of the city, both young and old, with an outbreak of tumours. So they sent the Ark of God onto Ekron. As the Ark of God was entering Ekron, the people of Ekron cried out, they've brought that Ark of the God of Israel around to kill us and our people. So they called together all the rulers of the Philistines and said, send that Ark of the God of Israel away. Let it go back to its own place or it'll kill us and our people. For death had filled the city with panic, and God's hand was very heavy upon it. Those who did not die were afflicted with tumours, and the outcry of the city went up to heaven. Do you see, the Philistines look like they've won. And yet they take the presence of God, the Ark of the Covenant, they put it in their temple next to their God, and Dagon falls down, face down, in front of the God of Israel. And the second time, his head and his hands are cut off. And then whenever they took the Ark of the Covenant, the impact of God as a captive in their midst was devastating. They got tumours. We'll see later there were plagues of mice. They'd captured God. In human terms, they'd won. But you know what they'd forgotten? In fact, they never realised it in the first place. God is not subject to people. God is not someone you can capture and stick in your temple. He's not someone you can tame and subdue. Why are we talking about this stuff today? Because you and I, deep down, we try and tame and subdue God. We try and swing him around to our way of thinking, to meet our needs. We put him in the temple of our choice. We put him in the town and the city of our choice. You know what happens when we try to do that? We discover exactly what the Philistines discovered. We discover that God is not someone you can push around. Well, I'll just take this God and he'll bless me whenever I want him to. Okay, we can't see him. Our present circumstances perhaps appear much more powerful than him. But if we want to have our feet on solid ground amidst the storms of life, that's what we've been talking about over these last few weeks. We look at this maelstrom of the storm, the battle between the Philistines and the Israelites. 30,000 Israelites killed because they didn't honour their God. Who appeared to win? Who should have been, according to our simple human expectations, on solid ground? The Philistines, they won the war. They captured Israel's God. But who they captured was the God who created all the universe. Not some idol, not some tin pot little God. They captured God, and he wrought destruction upon them because they tried to subdue God. So much so, they couldn't wait to get rid of him. Do you get it? When we try to take God by force, force of argument, force of opinion, force of anything, anything that doesn't recognize him for who he is, watch out. There are so many people playing church. There are so many people playing at being Christians, playing at religion, putting God here, putting God there. That's not what it's about. As Dagon found out, the only way you honor God is when you bow down before him because of who he is, the sovereign God above every name and every power and every authority in heaven and earth. That's what Hannah discovered. That's what Eli discovered. That's what Israel discovered. And that's what the Philistines discovered the hard way. You can't have God on your own terms. You can only have him on his terms. I'm Bernie Diamond, and you're listening to Christianity Works. Just as we take this short break, I'd like to remind you that if you have a prayer need, we would absolutely love to pray for you, because the only sort of prayer that the Bible teaches about is the sort that has powerful results. Just let that sink in. The only sort of prayer the Bible teaches about is the sort that has powerful results. So if you'd like us to pray with you, in fact, if you'd like our whole prayer community to pray with you, stop by online at powerfulprayer.org to share your prayer request. It's completely confidential. Your name won't be displayed. And in fact, while you're there, perhaps you could also pray for one or two others and leave them a word or two of encouragement. You can be such a mighty blessing to so many others by supporting them in this way. The Bible says that the prayer of the righteous is powerful and effective. So please, let us pray for you and with you
23: and let's just see what God does, how he intervenes, how he chooses to bless you. That web address again is powerfulprayer.org. All right, let's head back into God's Word to see what else he has for us today. Well, the Philistines finally came to their senses. They realized they couldn't have God on their terms. They had a choice. You either accept God on his terms or you get rid of him. So they decided to send him back from whence he came. Now, let's have a look at how they did that. We're going to pick this up in 1 Samuel. Grab your Bible, 1 Samuel chapter 6, beginning at verse 1. It's a great story. When the Ark of the Lord had been with the Philistines for 7 months, they called for the priests and the diviners and they said, "What are we going to do with this Ark of the Lord? Tell us how we should send it back to its place." They answered, "If you return the Ark of the God of Israel, don't send it away empty, but by all means send a guilt offering to him. Then you'll be healed and you will know why his hand has not been lifted from you." The Philistines asked, "What guilt offering should we send him?" And they replied, 5 gold tumors and 5 gold rats, according to the number of Philistine rulers, because the same plague has struck both you and your rulers. Make models of the tumors and of the rats that are destroying the country and pay honor to Israel's God. Perhaps he will lift his hand from you and your gods and your land. Why do you harden your hearts as the Egyptians and the Pharaoh did? When he treated them harshly, didn't they send the Israelites out so that they could go their way? Now then, get a new cart ready with 2 cows that have just calved and have never been yoked. Hitch the cows to the cart, but take their calves away and pen them up. Take the Ark of the Lord and put it on the cart, and in a chest beside it, put the gold objects you're sending back to him as a guilt offering. Send it on its way, but keep watching it. If it goes up to its own territory towards Beth Shemesh, then the Lord has brought this great disaster on us. But if it doesn't, then we will know that it was not his hand that struck us and that all this happened just by chance." So they did that. They took 2 such cows, hitched them to the cart, penned up their calves. They placed the Ark of the Lord on the cart along with the chest containing the gold rats and the models of the tumors. Then the cows went straight up toward Beth Shemesh, keeping on the road, lowing all the way. They didn't turn to the right or to the left. The rulers of the Philistines followed them as far as the border of Beth Shemesh. This is fascinating stuff. See, these people didn't know God, but they got their own pagan spiritual leaders to advise them. Now, their system of faith was not one God. That's called monotheism. Now, they believed in many gods. They were polytheistic. And so they see the God of Israel as just another god on their list, who may or may not have power. Now, he clearly does, because he's brought all this destruction on the Philistines. So they devise a test for this god. They get these 2 milk cows with their calves. You see, there's no way 2 cows who have just calved are going to leave their calves. And these cows have never been yoked. So only God could cause them to go back to Israel away from their young. And that's exactly what ends up happening. They don't turn to the right or the left. They're lowing all the way. They don't want to go, but they go. And clearly this is an act of God. That's how the Philistines saw it. This is a story about so many people in this world who don't know God. See, that they hear about God. It's amazing. God is still speaking. The number of times I've had a letter or an email that says, "You know something? I just happened to flick on the radio and turn to a channel and your program was on and God spoke to me and changed my life." I'm going to share one of those at the end of this program, an amazing story of a rebel fighter in Africa who laid down his arms. See, God is still speaking today, all over the place, and he reaches out to us and he ends up in our midst one way or another, as he did with the Philistines. See, remember back, how did the presence of God, the Ark of the Covenant, come to be in the midst of the Philistines? The Philistines fought Israel. Israel hadn't honored their God. They got defeated by the Philistines big time. Eli, the priest, and his sons, Hophni and Phinehas, were killed in that battle. They expected God to show up like he always did, but he didn't. And it was a sovereign act of the sovereign God to allow defeat to come upon Israel and to allow his presence, the Ark of the Covenant, to be captured by the Philistines. God's own decision was to be in the midst of the Philistines that 7 months. And they discover you can't have him on your own terms. So they give him back. They send him packing. That's what I did for many, many years of my life. Every now and then, I encountered God. And you see, I had my own agenda for my life. I had my own plans. God didn't fit, so I would send him packing.
0: And it seemed like he'd want to cause me grief and pain, want me to give up things I didn't want to give up. And time again, I'd want to hang on to him on my terms. But let me tell you something, it never, never, never worked. So I sent him packing. I rejected him like the Philistines. I wonder if that's ever happened in your life. Come on, how much do we want God but on our terms? Well, I believe this about abortion, or I believe that about sexuality, or I believe this about the different roles of men and women. And when I discover what God has to say about those, I say to myself, well, I can't believe that. No, either I have God on my terms or not at all. Come on. There's a reason that God went to the trouble of recording this story about the Philistines and the Ark of the Covenant and then preserving it for a few thousand years and then broadcasting it on this radio station today. There's a reason. He's speaking to us through his story today. To all those people who would have God on their own terms, he's saying, no, you can't have me on your terms. You can't capture me and stick me in your temple. You can only have me on my terms. And as we're going to see after this next break, this problem was not reserved for the Philistines. It's not just for the people who didn't really know God, but it was also for God's own people, God's own people who would push him away. This series that we're going through is called On Solid Ground. We need solid ground beneath our feet. And after this break, we're going to discover exactly how to get it. I'm Bernie Diamond, and you're listening to Christianity Works. Life can be hard work some days, and as that daily grind just kind of grinds away at us, it's easy to forget that Jesus died and rose again to give us victory. That's why I'd love to send you a short text message of encouragement straight to your phone, just as the Spirit leads, perhaps even when you least expect it. That's what Victory SMS is all about. Roughly every other week, I ask the Lord, what word of encouragement could I give to you today? So if you'd like the occasional bit of encouragement to help you live your life in victory, then head across to victorysms.org, and when you do subscribe, you'll immediately receive a free copy of my ebook, Power Unlimited. Thousands of people already have, and the most common response? Oh, that's exactly what I needed to hear today. How did you know that? Thank you so much. It's simply amazing how powerfully the Spirit of God can move through just a short text message. And I'd love to encourage you too to live your life in victory. Again, that web address is victorysms.org. Okay, let's head straight back into the Word of God. As I said before the break, the problem wasn't just restricted to the Philistines sending God packing with those cows with the Ark of the Covenant in tow. It was also a problem that happened with the Israelites. Let's see what happened when the Ark of the Covenant arrives back with Israel. 1 Samuel chapter 6, beginning at verse 19. The Ark has just wandered down the road with the cows, and this is what happened. God struck down some of the men of Beth Shemesh, putting 70 of them to death because they had looked into the ark of the Lord. The people mourned because of the heavy blow the Lord had dealt them. And the men of Beth Shemesh asked, "Who can stand in the presence of the Lord, this holy God? To whom will the ark go up from here?" Then they sent messengers to the people of Kiriath Jearim, saying, "The Philistines have returned the ark of the Lord. Come down and take it up to your place." So the men of Kiriath Jearim came and took up the Ark of the Lord. They took it to Abinadab's house on the hill and consecrated Eleazar, the son, to guard the Ark of the Lord. See, God is a sovereign God. We get him on his terms and not ours. And the Israelites dealt casually with God's presence when he came back. They looked upon him. Now, God says, "You can't look upon me and live." How often do we treat the mighty sovereign God casually? You and I, we take on God. Can I tell you who is going to win? Not us. Israel were God's people. They should have known better, but they didn't. So what was their reaction? The same as the Philistines. Oh, who can stand in front of this sovereign God? Where are we going to send him? They sent God packing. And it's a pattern repeated over and over and over again. So what's the answer? What these people needed was some solid ground beneath their feet. What you and I need is some solid ground beneath our feet. Well, that comes next in this story. That's exactly what happened. 1 Samuel chapter 7, verse 2. It was a long time, 20 years in all, that the ark remained at Kiriath-Jearim. And all the people of Israel mourned and sought after the Lord. And Samuel, the prophet, said to the whole house of Israel, "If you are returning to the Lord with all your hearts, then rid yourselves of the foreign gods and the Ashtoreths and commit yourselves to the Lord and serve him alone, and he will deliver you from the hand of the Philistines." So the Israelites put away their Baals and their Ashtoreths, and they served the Lord alone. And then Samuel said, "Assemble all Israel at Mizpah, and I will intercede with the Lord for you." When they had assembled at Mizpah, they drew water and poured it out before the Lord. On that day they fasted and they confessed, "We have sinned against the Lord," and Samuel was the leader of Israel at Mizpah. When the Philistines heard that Israel had assembled at Mizpah, the rulers of the Philistines came up to attack them. And when the Israelites heard of it, they were afraid because of the Philistines. They said to Samuel, "Don't stop crying out to the Lord our God for us, that he may rescue us from the hand of the Philistines." So Samuel took a suckling lamb, offered it up as a whole burnt offering to the Lord. He cried out to the Lord on Israel's behalf, and the Lord answered him. While Samuel was still sacrificing the burnt offering, the Philistines drew near to engage Israel in battle. But that day, the Lord thundered with a loud thunder against the Philistines and threw them into such a panic that they were routed before Israel. The men of Israel rushed out of Mizpah and pursued the Philistines, slaughtering them along the way to the point below Bethkar. Then Samuel took a stone and set it up between Mizpah and Shen, and he named it Ebenezer, saying, "Thus far the Lord has helped us." So the Philistines were subdued and did not invade Israelite territory again. Throughout Samuel's lifetime, the hand of the Lord was against the Philistines. From the towns of Ekron to Gath that the Philistines had captured from Israel, they were restored to Israel. And Israel delivered the neighboring territory from the power of the Philistines, and there was peace between Israel and the Amorites. 1 Samuel chapter 2, verse 30 says this, "I will honor those who honor me, but those who despise me will be treated by contempt." See, that's the place of solid ground. Israel finally got it right here. See, before, they'd had priests who were sleeping around with prostitutes, priests who were dishonoring God, priests who were plundering the sacrifices of the people to God. And God said, "You know something? If your leaders are going to be doing that, I am not going to bless you." So Israel fights the Philistines and Israel loses. And so the Ark of the Covenant of God goes to the Philistines, and there's devastation there because of the presence of God. And they send it back to Israel, and there's devastation there because of the presence of God, because everyone was trying to have God on their own terms. Here is the place of solid ground. If you want to return to the Lord with all your heart, put away all your foreign gods. And that is God's word for you and me today. Put away all your foreign gods, all the other things you put before God, all the other things that you and I worship, put them away and worship God alone. Come to God on his terms, not ours, because he's the sovereign God. He's the God of the whole universe. He's the God, not just one other God amongst many. He is the God, the only God. And he calls us to worship him and him alone. So the people did that. And right at the moment they did that, the Philistines were going to attack them again. But this time, the moment they began to honor their God, this verse, 1 Samuel chapter 2, verse 30, came into their experience. "I will honor those who honor me, but those who despise me will be treated with contempt." People, that is the place of solid ground. It is the only place of solid ground. God is a sovereign God. He's not my performing puppy, and he's not your performing puppy. He's not there to do tricks on our command. He is above us, and we are his people. And God is calling us today to accept him on his terms, as the sovereign God. Just the way Samuel told the people. Samuel said to them, "You've got to accept God on his terms." They did. And immediately when a storm arose, God blessed his people. And that blessing went on for many, many years, and their feet were on solid ground. This Christianity Works program is sharing the powerful, practical Word of God with so many people in over 160 countries around the world. 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

0: this week in the live music scene in Australia, and the variety is wild. It's starting to get to a point where everyone is currently having the same thought. How am I supposed to afford all of this? First up, BTS officially announced they're coming back to Australia, and it's been a minute since the internet blew up that quickly. Australian armies have been waiting years for this, and you could literally see the emotional damage happening in real time. People were screaming, crying, posting screenshots of group chats, and immediately trying to figure out who they can borrow money from, or who they need to sacrifice, before tickets go on sale. And hey, concert culture now is so intense compared to even like 5 years ago. Getting tickets isn't just a hop online and buy them. It's a full-blown military operation. You need 3 devices open, multiple pre-sale codes, strong Wi-Fi, emotional support, and probably a backup plan in case the site decides to crash for fun. Everyone's already so stressed out about the pricing as well, because ticket prices lately have been absolutely brutal, especially for younger audiences already trying to survive Australia's current cost of living situation. But at the same time, BTS is one of the groups where fans genuinely don't care of how stressful the process is. People will fight through anything for those tickets because their concerts have this huge reputation for being emotional, massive, once-in-a-lifetime type shows. Then, as if everyone's wallets weren't already crying enough, Post Malone comes in and announces the, quote, big tour, unquote, which still sounds like someone made it up as a joke, but no, that is the actual name. He's doing huge Australian stadium shows, including Marvel Stadium in Melbourne, and people are very excited about it. Post Malone continues to prove that he's one of the most versatile artists in music at the moment. First rising to fame with his blend of hip-hop, rap, pop, and R&B on tracks like Rockstar, Sunflower, and Congratulations, he's now making a huge impact in the country scene as well. With collaborations alongside some of the biggest names in country music, Post has successfully launched his debut country era and is dominating the charts all over again. Also, Australians just kind of love artists that feel a little chaotic and emotionally messy in a relatable way, and Post Malone absolutely fits that vibe. The reactions have already become people debating whether they can survive standing for 3 hours anymore now that everyone's approaching their mid-20s and suddenly has back pain. And to top the week off, Harry Styles decided the week just wasn't chaotic enough and announced the 4th show in Melbourne due to demand. For those who haven't been to a Harry Styles concert, a lot of fun tends to come from the preparation before the night itself. People are planning outfits months ahead, making friendship bracelets, organising pre-concert meetups, and making it an entire event. Your entire feed basically becomes feather boas and sparkly sunglasses for about 2 months straight. I think I still find feathers around Marvel Stadium from when he was here last time. And not to mention, Melbourne crowds have kind of built a reputation for going absolutely feral for artists. International artists always seem shocked about how intense Australian audiences are. And they should be. Australians treat concerts like a competitive sport sometimes, and I love that for us. The only actual issue now is that we've reached a point where we genuinely have to strategically pick which concerts we can emotionally and financially survive. Like, people are out here comparing ticket prices the way previous generations compared rent. But after years of artists skipping Australia completely, thanks to Sabrina Carpenter, or tours getting cancelled during lockdown years, we have definitely regained momentum in the live show scene, even if our bank accounts are begging for mercy.
1: Moving into some streaming news, this one will especially have you excited if you've been obsessed with Dragons, Danger, and Dark Academia vibes. Yep, Fourth Wing is officially becoming a TV series on Prime Video. So for anyone who hasn't cracked open Fourth Wing yet, here's the quick rundown. It's the first novel in the Empyrean series by Rebecca Yarros. And when I say it blew up, I mean it blew up. We're talking millions of readers worldwide, endless TikTok edits, fan art everywhere, and a fandom that basically materialized overnight. The book became one of those cultural moments where suddenly everyone was reading it, talking about it, or trying to avoid spoilers. And now Amazon MGM Studios is turning that massive wave of excitement into a full-on live-action series. The story centers on Violet Sorengale, a 20-year-old who's forced by her mother, a literal war general, to enter Basgave War College. This isn't your average school. It's a brutal, elite training ground where students compete to become dragon riders. And when I say brutal, I mean brutal. People fall, people fail, and only the strongest survive. Violet isn't the typical warrior type either. She's smaller, physically weaker, and constantly underestimated. but she's sharp, strategic, stubborn in the best way, and way tougher than anyone gives her credit for. That underdog energy is exactly why fans adore her. There's been no casting announcements yet, but updates are sure to come. Now let's talk about the powerhouse team bringing this world to life. Meredith Averill, known for The Haunting of Hill House and Lock and Key, is adapting the novels and running the show. That's huge! She's incredible at blending emotion, tension, and supernatural elements in a way that hits hard and sticks with you. Lisa Joy, who worked on Fallout and co-created Westworld, is directing the pilot. She's also executive producing alongside Jonathan Nolan and Athena Wickham through Kilter Films. Oh, and don't think we didn't notice this either. Michael B. Jordan is also an executive producer through his company Outlier Society. That's some serious star power behind the scenes. And the best part, Rebecca Yarros herself is on board as an executive producer. In a world full of messy adaptations, having the original author involved is a massive relief. It means the heart of the story, the characters, the relationships, the dragons, is in safe hands. But as we know, books getting transformed into TV shows often leads to very divisive opinions. Sometimes the adaptation is perfect, sometimes there's a few questionable narrative or casting choices, and sometimes things get even more out of hand. Back on May 13th, the finale to the infamous Good Omens TV show was released. It's safe to say that reactions have been mixed, from fans and critics alike. Originally, back in 2024 after the conclusion of season 2, the show was renewed for its third and final season, and with the massive cliffhangers everyone was left screaming about, it made total sense that people were desperate to see how the story would end. Unfortunately, some serious allegations against the book's co-author, Neil Gaiman, halted any progress on the production. If that whole situation gives you secondhand stress, you're not alone. For a while, it really looked like the show might never continue, until Prime Video suddenly announced that they were shrinking the entire season into a 90-minute movie, and removing Gaiman from the project entirely. All profits would go straight to the Pratchett estate, honouring the late Sir Terry Pratchett. So for 2 years, fans held on to hope, enduring through drama after drama, convinced that at least they'd get closure, and then that all of a sudden it was over. As everyone seems to have pointed out, the whole thing felt rushed, and honestly, maybe leaving it at the cliffhanger would have been the better choice. Now, that doesn't mean the finale was pointless. Seeing Crowley and Aziraphale back on screen together was a total highlight. David Tennant and Michael Sheen absolutely carried the whole thing. Their chemistry, their tension, their little emotional moments. All of it reminded fans of why these characters became so beloved in the first place. But outside of their performances, many viewers said the ending felt kind of empty. Like it didn't give them the emotional payoff they'd been waiting years for. It's like ordering a full meal and only getting the drink. Like where's the rest of it? Another big talking point was the idea of wasted potential, especially around the casting of Jesus. Fans were super excited when Bilal Hassan, a young Palestinian actor, was announced for the role. The accuracy and representation meant a lot to people. And even though he didn't get much screen time, the moments he did have really connected with viewers. Social media instantly filled with the same reaction. I wish he did more. For a fandom that dominated online spaces like Tumblr for years, this ending felt like some sad reheated leftovers, no matter how much you loved it. The outside factors, the poor script, and the just overall negative vibes just couldn't be ignored. And the only choice fans have now is to just walk away, or to make enough fan art and fix to fill 6,000 years. The show particularly gained traction from the main duo's dynamic in the first place, and the season 2 ending only empowered that. At the time, it felt like television had finally got the memo on representation, allowing these two characters to share a kiss on screen. It was revolutionary given that they were two older male-presenting characters, an age group not really represented when it comes to this sort of thing. Looking back on it, it's a shame that such a powerful moment in television history had to be overshadowed by controversy and negativity. At least fans seem to agree on something. The real world and the impact of people's actions are more important than one TV show. But at least the fans have closure, one way or another. and can rest peacefully knowing that Aziraphale and Crowley will find each other in every world time after time. It looks like the gaming world isn't safe from drama either. Before Subnautica 2 even got close to launch, the studio behind it, Unknown Worlds, was dealing with something a lot scarier than deep sea monsters. The game was delayed after a messy legal fight between the studio's former executives and its parent company, Krafton. We're talking lawsuits, leadership shakeups, and even a massive $250 million bonus dispute. That sounded like something out of a corporate thriller. While all that chaos was happening, the developers just kept working. They pushed through the noise, focused on the game, and now Subnautica 2 finally surfaced in early access on May 14th, hitting PC and Xbox Series XS. The team says the extra time actually helped them polish the game and make it more accessible, even for players who've never touched the first Subnautica. And early access isn't just a demo, they're planning updates every few weeks, with big expansions every few months. Full development expected to last between 2 to 3 years. Excited, eager fans rush to pick up the game, and it's been getting a pretty good rep. The spooky vibes are back, the mysteries keep on coming, and the empty loneliness of the ocean gives you the chills. Or so it should. See, Subnautica 2 has one major issue. It will not stop talking. Your PDA constantly nags you about oxygen, hunger, water, and objectives. There's an AI assistant named Noah who wants to chat every 5 minutes. And then there are the audio logs. So many audio logs that automatically play the moment you pick them up. Imagine exploring a dark, abandoned underwater base, trying not to get eaten by something with too many teeth, and suddenly you're forced to listen to a 2-minute recording of a scientist complaining about their coworker. Total mood killer. The game doesn't trust players to figure things out on their own. Instead of letting the environment tell the story, like the original Subnautica did so well, Subnautica 2 keeps interrupting the tension with exposition dumps. And honestly, that's a shame because the world itself sounds incredible. There's a biome called the Hot Caves, filled with magma, giant crab corpses, and labyrinths where you can drown if you're not careful. It should be pure nightmare fuel, but instead of letting you soak in the fear, the game keeps dragging you back into the long conversations and info dumps. Despite all that, there's one thing everyone can agree on. Subnautica 2 has massive potential. The world is gorgeous and yet terrifying. The survival gameplay is strong. The mystery is compelling, and the early access launch means the developers can still tweak, refine, and hopefully turn down the chatter so players can actually feel the isolation and fear the game is built for. If Unknown Worlds can strike the right balance between storytelling and silence, Subnautica 2 could become one of the greatest survival horror games of this generation. So whether you're a longtime Subnautica fan or someone who just loves a good underwater scare, Subnautica 2 is definitely a game to watch, or maybe hide from. All this talk of water, I think it's time for our mid-break. You're listening to Sonic Youth Group on Vision Australia Radio, coming to you from the Geelong studio. It's time for a quick water break before we continue.
0: After spending the first half of the show talking about concerts, gaming, and entertainment, it feels appropriate that we now move on to the thing that most people probably spend most time looking at than anything else, their phones. A recent report looked at what actually happens to the brain while scrolling on social media, particularly when it comes to short-form content platforms designed to keep people engaged for as long as possible. Most people probably already understand the feeling without really needing the science explained. You open one app for a very specific reason. Maybe you're replying to a message, checking the weather, or looking for one video that somebody sent you. And then somehow, 40 minutes disappear, and suddenly you've learnt about a stranger's relationship drama, watched somebody deep clean a rug for 10 minutes straight, seen a recipe involving unreasonable amounts of cheese, and becoming emotionally invested in a dog that you will never meet. The speed of scrolling is probably one of the biggest differences compared to older forms of entertainment. Everything changes constantly. One second, you're watching concert footage. The next second, somebody's explaining ancient Roman history, followed immediately by a raccoon stealing cat food, a skincare routine, and breaking news from the other side of the world. Your brain barely gets time to settle before the next thing appears. And because people naturally respond to novelty, social media platforms are designed in a way that keeps audiences chasing that next interesting thing over and over again. Which probably explains why people still confidently say things like, "I'll just scroll for 5 minutes before bed," despite nobody in human history ever actually meaning 5 minutes. That sentence has become one of the internet's biggest collective lies. There's also something slightly fascinating about how normalized doom scrolling has become as a concept. People fully recognize they're exhausting themselves online and still continue doing it anyway. It's like collectively agreeing to sit inside a digital vending machine that dispenses emotions at random. Sometimes you open an app and leave feeling inspired, sometimes entertained, sometimes informed, and sometimes you accidentally absorb enough stress from the internet to require emotional recovery time afterwards. A lot of younger people especially have grown up in an environment where constant stimulation feels normal. Notifications, videos, music, messages, updates, clips, recommendations. There's almost always something demanding attention somewhere, which is probably why silence now feels strangely uncomfortable for some people. Waiting rooms used to involve just waiting. Now, if somebody sits alone for 30 seconds without checking their phone, there's a genuine chance they'll begin feeling like they've forgotten something important. Even watching television has changed because of it. People rarely focus on only one screen anymore. Half the time, there's a movie playing while somebody is simultaneously scrolling social media, replying to messages, and searching the cast halfway through a scene. At this point, multitasking has basically become its own viewing experience. There's also a very specific kind of social media confidence that's emerged lately, where people become temporary experts on topics after watching approximately 3 videos. Someone watches 2 productivity clips and suddenly starts waking up at 5 a.m. for exactly 1 morning. Someone watches a cooking tutorial and immediately begins speaking like a professional chef, despite surviving entirely on frozen garlic bread for the week before. The algorithm absolutely encourages it too, because the more emotionally invested people become in content, the longer they stay online interacting with it. Still, despite all of the conversations around shortened attention spans and screen time, social media also clearly gives people things they genuinely enjoy. It creates communities. It introduces people to music, films, hobbies, creators, news, and ideas they probably never would have discovered otherwise. A huge amount of now spreads through social media first. Songs become popular there before radio stations can even really pick them up. Fashion trends appear before the stores catch up. And internet jokes become real-world phrases almost overnight. It's chaotic, exhausting, entertaining, and strangely impressive all at once. And realistically, most people aren't deleting their apps anytime soon. The real challenge now is probably figuring out how to exist online without feeling completely consumed by it. Because there's a difference between using social media and suddenly realizing it's 1 a.m. and you're emotionally invested in an argument between 2 strangers debating whether cereal counts as soup, which unfortunately does feel like something the internet would spend 6 hours discussing. And now for our win of the week, we're shouting out someone doing incredible things right here in Victoria. Congratulations to Josh Nguyen from Parkville, who has been named the 2026 Victorian Young Achiever of the Year. Josh is a clinical psychologist, researcher, and community leader who's passionate about improving mental health systems, especially for marginalized communities that often struggle to access proper support. And the more you read about him, the more impressive it gets.
1: After migrating from Vietnam around a decade ago, Josh has gone on to found his own psychology clinic while also leading PhD research focused on using AI to help predict and prevent suicide in young people. It's such an important area of research right now, particularly when conversations around youth mental health continue to grow across Australia. We hear so much about artificial intelligence online these days in terms of scary robots or people panicking about technology taking over jobs. But Josh's work is one of those examples showing how AI can actually be used in really meaningful human ways. His research looks at how technology can help identify warning signs earlier and improve support before young people reach crisis point. And clearly, his work is making a huge impact already. his research has been featured in leading journals around the world and has secured more than $200,000 in awards and funding, which is an incredible achievement in itself. But what makes Josh stand out even more is that he's not just staying inside universities or research spaces. He also co-chairs the Early Career Group for the International Association for Suicide Prevention in the Western Pacific region, and serves on the Victorian Department of Health's Multicultural Health Advisory Group. So he's actively helping shape conversations around mental health policy and support systems here in Victoria as well. I think what makes this such a great win of the week is that Josh represents something really positive about young Australians right now. There's often this stereotype online that younger generations are disengaged or too focused on social media and internet culture. But stories like this completely challenge that idea. There are so many young people out there genuinely trying to improve the world around them, whether that's through research, technology, advocacy, or community work. And especially for young multicultural Australians, seeing someone like Josh recognised at this level is really powerful too. Representation matters, and it's important to celebrate people creating positive change while also bringing different lived experiences into spaces like healthcare and policy. So massive congratulations to Josh Noonan, the 2026 Victorian Young Achiever of the Year. It's an incredibly well-deserved recognition, and honestly just a really uplifting reminder that there are people out there doing work that could genuinely change lives for the better. And speaking of changing lives, 20 years ago, a band in matching black marching jackets released one of the most iconic alternative albums of the 2000s. This year, My Chemical Romance's The Black Parade officially turns 20 years old. Which feels wild because emotionally, some people are still recovering from their emo phase. But here's the thing, The Black Parade wasn't just emo music. It became something much bigger than that. It was theatrical, emotional, dramatic, weirdly ambitious, and fully committed to the bit. Even if you've never listened to the full album, you probably know Welcome to the Black Parade. That piano intro alone is basically a sleeper agent activation code for millennials and older Gen Z listeners. One note plays, and suddenly everyone's side fringe grows back. When the album released in 2006, alternative music was the rage. Bands like Fall Out Boy, Panic at the Disco, and Paramore were all becoming huge. But My Chemical Romance stood out because they treated their music like storytelling. The Black Parade was a full concept album. The story follows a character known as The Patient, as he reflects on his life, fears, and death while moving into the afterlife. Which sounds incredibly dramatic, because it was, but that sincerity is part of why people connected with it so deeply. Songs like Famous Last Words and Welcome to the Black Parade became emotional survival anthems for a generation of teenagers who felt awkward, anxious, creative, or different. People joke about the emo era now, but for a lot of fans, that music genuinely made them feel understood, at a time where mental health conversations weren't nearly as open as they were today.
0: Then there's this Gerard Way connection that a lot of people still don't realise. Gerard Way, the lead singer of My Chemical Romance, is also the creator of The Umbrella Academy on Netflix. So if you've watched that show and thought, wow, this feels chaotic, emotional, and slightly theatrical, it makes perfect sense. Before starting the band, Gerard Way actually worked in animation and comic-related creative fields. He wrote The Umbrella Academy comics years before Netflix adapted it into the series. The success of the show ended up introducing an entirely new generation to his work outside of music. But there's also this deeper emotional layer behind the creation of the band itself. Gerard Way has spoken before about witnessing the September 11 attacks in New York City and how that experience pushed him towards wanting to create something meaningful. That emotional intensity became part of the My Chemical Romance identity from the very beginning. Underneath all the costumes and dramatic lyrics was a band trying to process fear, grief, identity, and hope through art. And that's probably why The Black Parade still resonates years later. Yes, it's dramatic. Yes, some of the lyrics are very intense. But it's also incredibly sincere in a way that modern internet culture sometimes struggles with. The album commits completely to emotion without irony, and people connected with that. Maybe that's the biggest sign that The Black Parade became more than just an album. it became a cultural landmark. It shaped fashion, internet fandoms, alternative music culture, and emotional storytelling for an entire generation. And it also accidentally created one of the weirdest pipeline combinations imaginable, from emo rock opera to iconic Netflix series creator. Not bad for a band that once made parents deeply concerned about their teenagers. And that brings us to the end of another episode of Sonic Youth Group. Thanks for hanging out with us. We'll be back next week with more music, movies, games, and whatever strange things the internet decides to invent between now and then. 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

0: 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I'm Jess.
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0: This is the space where we explore music, movies, games, and the social trends shaping your feed right now. And we'd like to throw in a nostalgic moment in here too. We love revisiting the classics. You're listening to Sonic Youth Group on Vision Australia Radio, and we're so glad you're here. So let's get into what's been making noise this week. There were some huge announcements.

0: on Vision Australia Radio. Welcome to Selected Readings on Women's Health. I'm Jill Ludlam and I'm reading to you today. Today's program has items on weight loss after menopause, AI in pregnancy, estate planning, and perhaps some home hints you might like. My first item for you is, if weight loss feels harder after menopause, this could help. And I found this on preventionaus.com.au. It's dated the 2nd of April 2026 and is written by Karen Miller. Weight gain during menopause is common. Some research suggests women gain around half a kilo a year through this stage, which can feel frustrating when routines have not changed much. If you are in perimenopause, postmenopause, or somewhere in between, it makes sense to wonder what actually helps with menopausal weight gain beyond generic advice. New research suggests one possible factor postmenopausal women using tirzepide for weight loss may lose more weight if they also use menopausal hormone therapy. The study, published in The Lancet Obstetrics, Gynecology and Women's Health, analysed data from 120 postmenopausal women with overweight or obesity who took tirzepide for 12 months or more. Researchers found that women who also used hormone therapy, which typically involves estrogen and progesterone to relieve menopause symptoms such as hot flushes, lost 35% more weight than those who used tirzepide alone. In the study, women in the hormone therapy group lost about 19.2% of their body weight, compared with 14% in the group that did not use hormone therapy. A higher percentage of women in the hormone therapy group also lost between 20 and 30% of their total body weight. So, what might be going on? Why hormone therapy may support more weight loss during menopause? A few important caveats matter here. The study did not prove that hormone therapy caused greater weight loss. It found an association. It is also possible that women who choose hormone therapy were more likely to follow other habits that support weight loss, but the study cannot confirm that. Still, experts say there are plausible reasons hormone therapy could influence weight-related outcomes. Estrogen has well-established effects on energy balance, fat distribution, and insulin sensitivity, says endocrinologist Dr. Christopher Buettner. After menopause, the natural decline in estrogen can contribute to changes in body fat distribution, reduced insulin sensitivity, and shifts in appetite regulation, he explains. Menopausal hormone therapy can partially reverse these changes and reduce central belly fat accumulation and potentially enhance brain signaling related to energy balance, Dr. Buettner says. Tirzepide reduces appetite and improves glucose metabolism, so the combination may create a larger overall effect. The link may also be indirect. Clinical Professor of Obstetrics and Gynecology, Dr. Lauren Streicher, points out that hormone therapy can relieve symptoms that interfere with the routines that make weight management easier. Hot flushes and poor sleep can affect motivation, movement, and food choices. Treating hot flushes facilitates weight loss, Dr. Streicher says. Researchers also suggested that improving sleep and quality of life may make it easier to exercise consistently and stick with healthier eating patterns. Overall, these findings suggest that hormone therapy might enhance the therapeutic effects of terzapide in this population, says OBGYN Dr. Jessica Shepherd. Could other weight loss medications have a similar effect? Possibly. Doctors say the same pattern could apply to other medications in the GLP-1 family. There is a benefit to using hormone therapy with GLP-1s, Dr. Shepherd says. This class includes medicines such as semaglutide. A small 2024 study of 106 postmenopausal women published in Menopause found that those who used semaglutide alongside hormone therapy were more likely to lose 5% to 10% of their body weight after 12 months, compared with those who used semaglutide alone. This is still early evidence, and the studies so far are relatively small, but it adds weight to the idea that hormonal status may shape how the body responds to weight loss treatment. Potential side effects. All medications come with possible side effects, and both terzapide and hormone therapy can cause them. Common side effects linked with terzapide include nausea, diarrhea, vomiting, constipation, indigestion, stomach pain, injection site reactions, fatigue, belching, hair loss, and reflux. Side effects from hormone therapy depend on the type and dose, but can include vaginal spotting or bleeding that usually settles within 6 months, temporary breast soreness, bloating, and headaches. Dr. Shepherd says taking both at once appears acceptable based on current evidence, though Dr. Buettner notes safety data on combining them is still limited. The takeaway. If weight gain feels stubborn in postmenopause, it can be worth discussing the bigger context with a healthcare professional, including symptoms, sleep, metabolic risk factors, and whether hormone therapy is appropriate for you. Overall, these findings highlight the importance of considering hormonal status when evaluating responses to weight loss therapies, and also suggest that a more personalized approach may improve outcomes in postmenopausal women, Dr. Buettner says. And that article, If Weight Loss Feels Harder After Menopause, This Could Help, writes Karen Miller on the 2nd of April, 2026. And I've got an article coming up on estate planning, so if you are interested, please find a pen, paper, or get ready to record in your mobile, and I'll read this item after this one, which is headed Everyday AI, Artificial Intelligence in Pregnancy and the Early Years. And I found this with csiro.au/n/news/all-articles/2024-November by Nikki Galovic, 14th of November, 2024. Key points. New AI technology is being used to help analyze embryos, potentially leading to higher success rates in IVF treatments. AI also shows promise in analyzing MRI scans of premature babies for early detection of developmental challenges. Season 2 of CSIRO's Everyday AI podcast explores the impact of AI on our lives from the cradle to the grave. When Bryony and her husband embarked on their journey to start a family, they didn't think artificial intelligence, AI, would play a role. For years, they longed for the pitter-patter of tiny feet, but it was a dream that traditional methods couldn't fulfill. They turned to a fertility specialist and started in vitro fertilization, IVF. While IVF is common, Of all the babies born in Australia, 1 in 18 will have been conceived through IVF. Success rates vary. Less than half conceive on their first cycle of IVF, and many people go through multiple cycles without success. It wasn't an easy road for Bryony and her partner, but after 2 rounds of IVF and 2 embryo transfers, Grace came along. With 1 successful IVF childbirth, the couple decided to try for a second. Once again, they went through egg retrieval, this time ending up with 3 healthy embryos. It was at this point they were presented with an opportunity to be part of an AI-assisted embryo selection trial. After some initial apprehension, Bryony embraced the chance to help the future of IVF and other people like her get pregnant. The first transfer from this round wasn't successful, but the second led to the birth of their son, Rory, and they learned Rory was selected by AI. AI-assisted IVF is helping people achieve their dreams of parenthood. AI's keen eye seeing what we might miss. Bryony's story highlights the potential of AI in fertility treatments from embryo selection and beyond. IVF gives many people the chance to have children where they otherwise wouldn't be able to. But it can be cost prohibitive, and the emotional strain and pressure can be incredibly taxing. Traditional fertility methods rely on visual assessment by highly trained embryologists, but AI can analyze huge amounts of data, like time-lapse footage from under the microscope, and identify subtle patterns and trends that the human eye might miss, and it can do it in about a tenth of the time it takes an embryologist to do the same. A combined approach of AI and experts can give a more comprehensive picture and lead to a higher chance of successful pregnancies. AI is helping to improve embryo selection and identify healthy sperm, increasing pregnancy success. And it's not just used for embryo selection. AI algorithms are also being developed to help identify healthy sperm in severely infertile men. The new AI algorithm, developed by an Australian company, found healthy sperm in men who had non-obstructive azoospermia, an infertility condition. Azoospermia affects roughly 5% of couples seeking fertility treatment. The AI is given a large data set made up of thousands of microscopic photographs of droplets of sperm, complete with other cells and tissues. The sperm cells are highlighted so the AI can learn and remember which cells to look for. When put to test, the AI was able to locate sperm in less than a thousandth of the time taken by humans. It also found more sperm overall in comparison to a human embryologist. AI infertility treatments is still a new area, but it is showing promise of being a valuable tool to augment the expertise and experience of embryologists. It holds the potential to improve success rates and ultimately help more people realize their dreams of having a baby. AI and the well-being of premature babies. AI is also making strides in supporting the development of premature babies. Dr. Jessica Bougier and her team at our Australian eHealth Research Centre are exploring whether they can predict neurodevelopmental or cognitive challenges from premature babies' brain scans. They're using AI to analyse MRI scans of premature babies. MRIs provide detailed pictures of the brain, allowing researchers to track development. Jessica and the team scan infants early, in the first weeks of life, and again at various stages over the next 6 years. The scans identify clues about potential development issues, such as difficulties with learning or movement. They leverage AI to explore finer details beyond what the human eye can perceive. This information is then compared with data collected from specialists like physios and neurologists to create a comprehensive picture of each baby's development. The ultimate goal is to predict potential issues like ADHD or cerebral palsy much earlier. Early detection means earlier intervention, which can lead to better outcomes. This is just one way AI is being used in medical imaging. Everyday AI, exploring AI's impact. While the full results of Jessica's team's research are still to come, the initial findings are promising. As research progresses and data sets grow, AI's accuracy and potential applications for babies will only continue to evolve. Bryony's story and Jessica's research are a glimpse into the world of AI, explored in season 2 of our popular podcast, CSIRO Presents Everyday AI. Tune in to hear more real-world stories and research like this hosted by AI expert John Whittle. And that article was written by Nikki Galovic on the 14th of November, 2024. On Vision Australia Radio, you're listening to selected readings on women's health. And this is an information talk on estate planning, the conversations we avoid but really should have. And I found it under the heading of Aging Well in my council, the Campbelltown Council in Adelaide, South Australia. No one likes to think about estate and funeral planning, but avoiding it doesn't make it go away. It just leaves the people you care about guessing when they least need extra stress. Most people focus on the big ticket items. Who gets the house? What's in the will? Who's the executor? But there's a whole other layer of the unknowns that families often don't realise they should talk about until it's too late. For example, what would they want their funeral to feel like? Some people want a church service, others want a picnic at the beach. You can't guess that. What music should be played? You might be shocked to learn Dad's dream send-off song is AC/DC, not Ave Maria. What personal items matter most? That old teapot or fishing rod could hold more meaning than jewellery. What's actually in the will or what isn't? Surprises cause tension, clarity prevents it. Digital life, email accounts, social media, cloud storage. Do you know their passwords or wishes for those? A surprising part of these talks is realising what you don't know. You may think you know your mum's favourite hymn or where she'd want her ashes, only to be wrong. So you might uncover stories that bring you closer. The best time for these conversations is before you need them, over coffee, on a drive or at dinner. It's not morbid. It's a gift of certainty in uncertain times. And here's the list for you. Estate and funeral planning. Family conversation starter. Wishes for the farewell. Burial or cremation. 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Number 5, legal and practical. Location of will and key documents. Executor details. Financial accounts, insurance, superannuation details. Any prepaid funeral plans or insurance. Number 6, the I didn't know that questions. Favourite place or memory, people to be contacted personally, anything they don't want included in their funeral. So I found this in a newsletter from my local Campbelltown Council in Adelaide, headed Ageing Well. Got a few home hints here now, and they come from the Australian Women's Weekly for March 2026. Home Hints, edited by Georgina Bitcon. To prevent blocks of cheese going mouldy, store them in a plastic container or Ziploc bag with 1 to 2 cubes of sugar, which will absorb moisture. Replace when the sugar melts. And that comes from Bea Borey from Port Macquarie, New South Wales. Foiled again. To keep your barbecue clean and in good order, use a piece of scrunched up aluminium foil to scrub the grill after each use, then spray lightly with oil. Heaven sent. Wipe out your esky with a few drops of vanilla essence before storing it, or dry it carefully and throw in a couple of unused tea bags. No nasty odours when you open it for the next use. In plain sight. If your suitcase doesn't have an inbuilt lock, pin the padlock inside the case when you're not using it to save a last-minute search. Ask the weekly. My worm farm has suddenly started to smell terrible. What am I doing wrong? From V. Downs, Mount Macedon, Victoria. You're probably overfeeding and it's become too wet, causing the food to rot and smell. Drain any liquid, add dry bedding, shredded newspaper, cardboard, coconut fibre, dry leaves, sprinkle in crushed eggshells or a tablespoon of garden lime, and stop feeding until the smell disappears. Recycle juice and milk cartons by washing them thoroughly, then using them to freeze liquids such as stock or soup. Once frozen, they stack neatly together, optimising available freezer space. Line up. If you struggle to cook neat poached eggs, put a couple of silicone cupcake liners into a shallow pan of simmering water. Break an egg into each. Cover the pan with a lid. Cook gently until they're done to your liking. Clip art. Stick a piece of self-adhesive metal strip to the inside of a drawer to corral metal hair clips and bobby pins. Then organise scrunchies and elastics in a shallow basket next to them. Weekly agenda. Can't remember if you've taken your daily meds? Write each day of the week on the back of the blister pack in marker pen to keep track of the dose. Tube it. If you can't fit a bucket under a kitchen or bathroom tap, slip one end of a pool noodle over the tap and use it as a hose to fill up your bucket. Excellent hack. To make fluffier omelettes, add a scant 1/4 teaspoon of bicarb soda to every 3 to 4 eggs. And this comes from the womansweekly.com.au for March 2026. And this comes from the heraldsun.com.au, why cyberchondria could make you sick, not safe. And this will be an edited article, and it's written by Sarah Mitchell and dated the 26th of March, 2025. We're all guilty of Googling our symptoms, but constantly worrying about them can actually make you sick. We all turn to Dr. Google every now and then to check if our symptoms align with the diagnosis we've decided on in our heads. While the search engine can help us get a deeper understanding of illnesses our doctor has diagnosed us with, researching our symptoms can be a slippery slope to convincing ourselves our headache has the potential to be something as serious as a tumour. Women's health has historically been an under-researched area and as a result misunderstood, so many are still regularly underdiagnosed or not taken seriously by health practitioners. There are countless stories of women with endometriosis being told they have a gluten intolerance, IBS, regular period pain, or that their symptoms were entirely mental. Women presenting with symptoms of heart disease are twice as likely to be told their symptoms are due to mental illness compared to men who have the same symptoms, according to a US study. You're unlikely to meet a woman who hasn't had someone suggest symptoms she's experiencing are all in her head. And if you've been to appointment after appointment with GPs and specialists, and none are able to determine the cause of your symptoms, it's easy to understand why many women develop health anxiety. She says the need to research symptoms can become compulsive behaviour for some people. If you feel like you obsess over your health and worrying about your symptoms is starting to impact your life, it's always a good idea to speak to a GP or psychologist about your concerns. And remember, this was written by Sarah Mitchell, the 26th of March, 2025. Why cyberchondria could make you sick, not safe.
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5: G'day gardeners, and welcome to today's episode of Our Aussie Gardens, brought to you from the Perth studios of Vision Australia Radio. I'm Sandra Martin, and today I'm joined by Kim Rosenblum and Esther Hanbury. And our first item is going to be read for us by Kim.
6: This article is from A to Z Houseplants by Jane Bland and William Davidson, published in 1995, pages 62 to 63.

0: Plants are so easy to raise from the natural plantlets that are produced on long stalks as the plants mature. When they have grown to a reasonable size, the plantlets begin to form roots at their base, even though they are only suspended in the atmosphere. After these roots have developed, the plantlets can be removed from the parent and simply pushed direct into small pots filled with houseplant potting mixture. It is better to peg the small plantlets down in the potting soil while they are still attached to the parent plant, and to cut them away when they have obviously rooted. Varieties and purchasing. Spider plants are usually sold in small pots and they are cheap, cheerful, and easy to grow. Selecting a plant is a question of looking for the cleanest and most fresh-looking plant on display. It is sensible to check among the central leaves for pests, such as aphids, which have a particular fondness for the spider plant. C. commosum variegatum is the only variety worth keeping. It is sometimes given the common name St. Bernard's lily, as well as the spider plant. Pests and diseases. Aphids. These are the main pests which bother the spider plant. Leaves that are attacked bear pit marks produced by the probing creatures. Inspect the central leaves regularly, pick off the adults immediately, and spray with a soapy solution. If the trouble persists, use pyrethrum, permethrum, or resemethrin. Symphilids, commonly named springtails on account of their dancing motions on the surface of the soil when the plant is watered. Symphilids are not harmful to the plant. They often present on plants when the soil is musty and very wet. They can be killed if necessary by drenching the soil with malathione. Underwatering. Inadequate watering or insufficient nourishment may cause browning. Mealybug. Spider plants can suffer from these common little white pests. They are destructive and can cause the plant to wilt, shed leaves, and eventually die if left untreated. The bugs are easy to recognise as tiny pale lumps with a cottony casing sitting on the leaves. Spraying with water is an effective treatment. A better remedy is to sponge the leaves with methylated spirits. Alternatively, spray with malathion. Cyarid fly. These pests, better known as fungus gnats, are found in the soil if it is very wet. Again, they are not at all harmful, though they may be irritating and unsightly. If you wish to get rid of them, this is easily done by soaking malathion into the soil. Ideal conditions. Light and position. Good light is required if these plants are to retain their colouring and not become thin and wispy, but very strong light can damage the leaves. Protect the plants too from cold drafts, especially if they are placed on a windowsill. Temperature range. These plants thrive at normal room temperatures in the range 10 to 18 degrees centigrade or 50 to 65 degrees Fahrenheit. They will not do well if the temperature is allowed to drop below 7 degrees centigrade or 45 degrees Fahrenheit. Watering. The spider plant is easy to water by any method and likes a lot of water in the growing period. In the rest period, water more moderately, allowing the top layer of soil to dry out between waterings. Feeding. Feed fortnightly throughout the year with a good liquid fertiliser, especially once the plant has started to produce plantlets. Without feeding, the tops of the leaves will quickly turn brown, marring the appearance of the plant and retarding its growth. Seasonal care. In general, this is an easy plant to care for, but remember to water it less in the rest period and to protect it from direct sunlight and sudden drops in temperature. New plants can be grown at any time in one of two ways. Either cut off the plantlets when their leaves are 5 to 7.5 centimetres, 2 to 3 inches, long, place them in a jar of water until the roots are 2.5 centimetres or 1 inch long, and then pot them. Alternatively, put the plantlets into soil and leave them attached to the mother plant until they take root. Soil. Use a soil-based mixture for potting and make sure there is enough space around the plant for the growth of its thick, fleshy roots. Place the root ball about 2.5 centimetres or 1 inch below the rim of the pot. Repot in a larger pot whenever the roots force the soil to the rim. And that was Chlorophytum commosum or Spider Plant, St. Bernard's Lily or Ribbon Plant from A to Z of Houseplants by Jane Bland and William Davidson, published 1995, pages 62 to 63.
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0: 17 on page 18 and 19. Growing in raised beds. If you have enough space outside, raised beds are excellent for growing fruits, vegetables and herbs and can make an attractive addition to the garden. Their raised level allows you to easily and comfortably reach your crop for weeding, maintenance and harvesting, while the additional height also helps the soil to warm up rapidly in spring, naturally extending the growing season by a precious few weeks. Many raised beds are quick and simple to build and can be constructed from a variety of materials such as wood sleepers or concrete blocks. The benefits of beds. Growing in raised beds rather than in the open ground allows you greater control over the growing conditions of your crops. When creating a new bed or renovating an old one, you can fill it with fresh, rich soil, but even in subsequent years, it will be easy to improve the soil to suit your crops. It is far easier to control the pH of a contained area of soil, so crops such as brassicas, which require a slightly alkaline environment, can be easily accommodated. The raised height of the bed also makes it easier to dig it over and remove stones, which is ideal for root crops such as carrots that will suffer in stony, compacted soil. Organic matter can be applied as necessary, and there will be little wastage, unlike in a larger garden, where it may be added to areas that later become paths between beds. The elevated soil level will provide good drainage, so if your garden is usually waterlogged, then it is a great way to provide a space for herbs and other warm season plants that revel in a well aerated plot. Bed management. However, raised beds are not without their drawbacks. The soil drains more quickly than in a ground level bed, so they will need watering more often. Ants like free draining soil, although regular cultivation will stop them establishing, and the snails may like to gather on the bed edges. However, this means that they're easy to find. Temporary raised beds, an attractive temporary option, although only suitable for crops with shallow root systems, is to surround growing bags or wide containers with an edging frame made from a material such as wicker. These raised beds can be constructed in different locations year on year, and once you have harvested your crops, they can be taken down and packed away to save space. Different materials and designs. It's simple to create your own raised beds, but there are kits available if your DIY skills aren't particularly polished. Think creatively when choosing your edging and invest in good quality, sturdy, durable materials. 1. DIY kits. Ready prepared kits available in a variety of materials can be easily assembled for a neat, stylish effect. 2. Wood. Invest in some good quality hardwood timber. Ensure that it is not treated with CCA, which is toxic. Be creative. Decking, for example, makes excellent edging, while chunky pieces of wood give a more modern feel. 3. Metal. Raised beds made from metal suit a contemporary design. However, keep the soil well watered as it will be vulnerable to temperature changes. 4. Brick. Use new or recycled bricks, concrete blocks or stone to create sturdy, long-lasting raised beds. These structures could be used to create some informal seating around the growing area and suit a cottage garden design. 5. Recycled materials. Think creatively, as materials such as used tires can make a striking design statement. Old railway sleepers are popular, but check they are free from rot. Sleepers made from recycled plastic are also available. 6. Tiles and pavers. Slate and pavers are very attractive and can be used to edge a shallow bed. They will not support a lot of weight, though, so do not overfill. And that was Growing in Raised Beds from the Step-by-Step Veg Patch by Lucy Chamberlain.
1: And from my Facebook, posted by Irma Bowman in the Gardening Hints and Tips section. Oh, now there's a picture of a beautiful big black crow looking right into the camera. And then there's another one perched thing looking sideways. And there's a picture of a palm of a hand with six shiny black seeds in it. And I need to tell you that I think this is an American posting, and Cheez-Its, I presume, are these shiny black seeds, of course, which we probably don't have here in Australia. So Irma says, "Oh, I really wish they could speak. Marvin has been dropping these seeds for me on my patio. Today, after I gave him some chicken, nuts, berries, and of course his favourite Cheez-Its, he flew back to my plant hanger with a Cheez-It. He placed it in the hanging basket. He flew back to the feeder. I went to my hanging basket, and there are even more of those seeds in there right where he put the Cheez-It. Was that his way of showing me he's been leaving even more seeds than I thought? Was it his request for more Cheez-Its? Or was he just being nice and sharing a meal with me, like I have shared my meals with him? He really does brighten my day." That was from Gardening Hints and Tips from Irma Bowman from my Facebook. You're listening to Our Aussie Gardens with Esther, Kim and me, Sandra. It's lovely to have your company today. We're now about halfway through our 30-minute program, so it's time for our quote. And it comes from the book A Garden of Inspiration, Quotations for Lovers of Gardening and Growing. And we're reading from Chapter 5, The Changing Seasons. And this one's from a person called Josephine Nuis. "Anyone who thinks gardening begins in the spring and ends in the fall is missing the best part of the whole year, for gardening begins in January with the dream." So we're now into the second half of our program, and our first item is going to be read for us by Kim.
2: And this article is from Organic Gardener magazine, issue number 134, winter 2022. "Oh, for a winter rose. Hellebores love shade, thrive in frosts and have glorious flowers that appear right through winter into spring," writes Penny Woodward. Known as winter rose, also Lenten and snow rose, hellebores are tough, usually low-growing plants that have found a place in all my gardens over many years. Part of the Ranunculaceae or buttercup family, I first got to know them in my early 20s while looking after a National Trust property in the Western District of Victoria. Under a covered walkway, there were clumps of glossy marbled green leaves. I didn't know what they were until suddenly in my first winter, they produced masses of gracefully drooping mahogany flowers with bright yellow stamens. This was the original Helleborus niger. Later, when I moved closer to the coast with almost nutrient-free sandy soils, I grew the tough, taller Hellebore foetidus with huge bunches of lime green flowers with maroon lips. And now I have clumps of Hellebore orientalis and Hellebore ex hybrida of varying colours, patterns and plant sizes. Flower colours range from lime green through white, pale creams and yellows, to many different pinks and mauves, darkening to mahogany and almost black. They can be speckled, blotched and striped, and double with multiple layers of petals. Today there are hundreds of different named crosses between and within the 15 different species, but my favourites are still the mahogany and lime green shades. Growing. Winter roses thrive in cold, growing well in regions south of a line from Sydney to Perth, and in elevated and mountainous regions north of this line. They also need shade in summer, especially from hot westerly sun. They appreciate a bit of sun in winter, so are perfect for planting under deciduous trees and in out-of-the-way corners of the garden. If they are too shady, especially in winter, they may not flower. They don't like humidity, so won't grow in subtropical coastal regions like Brisbane. Plant into good composty, well-drained soil, water in well and keep moist until the plant starts growing. Once established, hellebores tolerate quite dry soils. After flowering, cut back flower heads, feed with a slow-release certified organic fertiliser and mulch well with lucerne hay, pea straw or bark mulches to retain moisture and keep the soil cool in summer. At the end of summer, prune off old and dead leaves and spread some compost or worm castings around. Add a bit more mulch. To propagate new plants, dig, divide and replant in autumn. Some hellebores can also be grown from seed and are a cheaper way of obtaining more and a wider range of plants. Only buy seed you know has been cold stratified, sow in late winter, spring, and be aware they can take several months to germinate. Hellebores are not only lovely in the garden but also make stunning picked flowers that last well in water. But don't be tempted to use as a garnish on food as they're poisonous. And that article was Oh for a Winter Rose from Organic Gardener magazine, issue number 134, winter 2022, page 40.
0: From Gardening Australia magazine, May 2026, on page 76, we have Rethinking Rhubarb. Does red-stemmed rhubarb taste better than green-stemmed varieties? Jackie French investigates this enigmatic vegetable. One of the dictionary's definitions of rhubarb is utterances deemed to be nonsensical, and this could apply to many of the things said about this hardy vegetable that is most often treated like a fruit. The most common misconception about rhubarb is the red stem varieties taste better than green stems. So I set out to test different types of rhubarb for their flavour, along with their heat and drought hardiness and ability to crop in winter. I grew a range of red stems and some green stems. The green stems include Victoria, which has a tinge of red at its base, Riverside Giant, Glaskins Perpetual, and a few unnamed seedlings. I conducted the taste test. Finding participants was easy. Whisper rhubarb tart with ice cream and the rhubarb loving volunteers will fill your kitchen. The result? No one could tell one variety from the other when I added a couple of drops of red food colouring. But in the dishes where I had doubled the red food colouring, about half of the volunteers said they tasted better. Conclusion: red rhubarb varieties may look more spectacular in the veggie garden, but they are not necessarily any sweeter than their green counterparts. Forget about colour, the best tasting rhubarb is the best grown rhubarb. While thin-skinned variety such as Riverside Giant and Glaskins Perpetual, both green, are regarded as better for eating, it's only by a small margin. What really matters is how well you feed and water your rhubarb. Coincidentally, Riverside Giant and Glaskins Perpetual were also the best winter producers. Both actually grow in our New South Wales Southern Tableland winters. The red winter rhubarbs don't lose their leaves, and they also don't produce new stems until the weather warms up. We have cold winters down to 9 degrees Celsius, so the results may be different elsewhere. Crowns versus seeds. The idea that crowns, dormant roots and buds from the root system, are better than seeds for growing rhubarb is based on the assumption that because the seed has come from a plant that has gone to seed, the new plant will quickly go to seed too. Yet all my rhubarb seeds in late spring, with a week at most between each variety, whether grown from seed or crowns. If I trim the seeding stems, I get more rhubarb stems, but that's the last thing I need. It turns out those rhubarb-loving friends adore it when it's cooked by others. They're not so keen to receive an armful of rhubarb every week. Planting. Sow rhubarb seed in spring or summer, or plant crowns from autumn to spring. Give them perfect drainage, full sun in cool climates, dapple shade in temperate regions, and protection from the afternoon sun in the subtropics. Growing tips. Rhubarb likes plenty of water and tucker, but well-established rhubarb plants are one of the hardiest producers in the veggie patch. My rhubarb plants weren't fed or watered for years due to drought. They even survived 5 months of burning heat with no rain or water. My test rhubarbs now grow in an abandoned area of garden alongside a choco vine, asparagus and Jerusalem artichokes, all which endure without help from me. My verdict? While rhubarb will survive without cosseting, well-fed, well-watered rhubarb will taste better, be more tender and have thinner skin. And that was by Jackie French, Rethinking Rhubarb, from the Gardening Australia magazine, May 2026.
1: Now, a little bit more about the rhubarb cooking tips. Peel the toughest skin off the stems, chop them up and then microwave or bake in orange juice. The pieces will keep their shape and be delicious. Adding sugar at the start of cooking helps keep rhubarb shapely too. Don't overcook rhubarb or stir it, or you'll have a tasty slush. 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My easiest rhubarb recipe? Arrange peeled, cooked rhubarb on buttery short crust pastry and sprinkle with brown sugar or caster sugar. For indulgence, add a few drops of Cointreau, orange zest or orange flower water. Bake at 200 degrees Celsius for 10 to 15 minutes until the pastry gets a hint of brown. Serve with yogurt or ice cream. Rhubarb stewed in orange juice for 5 minutes is magic on porridge or muesli. Make a big batch once a week. Then there's rhubarb trifle. Orange juice soaked cake topped by cooked rhubarb, then custard and whipped cream, and rhubarb full. Layers of rhubarb and cream in an elegant glass. And here's a little side item, tall tales and true. The Duke and Duchess of Windsor, former King Edward VIII and Wallace Simpson, are reported to have said rhubarb, rhubarb, rhubarb when dining out to pretend they had something to say to each other, just as support actors used to say rhubarb, rhubarb, rhubarb to simulate the sound of indistinct background noise without distracting the audience. The insult, talking rhubarb, is synonymous with meaningless chatter.
2: And this article is from the Sunday Gardening section of the Sunday Times, May 17th, 2026. This week, the cheeky gardener is preparing brassica beds. Before you plant a single broccoli or cabbage, my advice is simple. Get the soil bed right, because brassicas are heavy feeders and they don't forgive poor prep once the growing starts. The good news? In a no-dig system, it's simple and effective. Here's how I prep my beds at Charlie Creek. 1. Start with a clean slate. Remove any old crops and knock down weeds. You don't need to dig, just clear the surface so you're building on top of good ground. If time is on your side, lay some black plastic over the bed to germinate and then kill off weed seeds, creating what's known as a stale seed bed. 2. Aerate, don't excavate. I run a broad fork through the bed to open up the soil without disturbing its structure. This helps water, air, and roots move freely. You don't want to turn the soil, just crack it open to let everything penetrate. A garden fork is a great substitute tool for the city gardener. 3. Load it with organic matter. This is where the magic happens. I top the bed with a thick layer of compost, then add blood and bone and pelletized manure. Brassicas love nitrogen, but balanced nutrition is key for steady, healthy growth. 4. Add minerals if needed. A handful of crushed eggshells or a sprinkle of dolomite lime helps provide calcium and supports healthy development, especially important for crops like broccoli and cauliflower. 5. Mulch and let it settle. Finish with a layer of mulch to protect the soil and lock in moisture. If you've got the time, let the beds sit for a week or two before planting. Get this right and your brassicas will do most of the work themselves. So the cheeky tip of the week is feed the soil first and your plants will follow the buffet. And that article was from Sunday Gardening, section from Sunday Times, May 17th, 2026, page 32.
0: 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Angelica, a hardy, fast-growing herb up to 2 metres tall, lives 2 to 3 years only, grows fast over spring, dies down to the roots in winter, prefers moist, fertile, well-drained soil, filtered sunlight and protection from strong winds. Propagate from seed in late summer for spring planting. The young stems and the leaves may be candied and used for cake decorating. Anise, an annual slightly tender to 60 centimetres tall, requires a well-drained fertile soil in a sunny but protected position. Propagate by seed in mid-spring. The seeds are used for flavouring cakes, bread, sweets and liqueurs. And that was from Australia Gardening Guide, Garden with Herbs, on page 16. And that was a couple of items from the selected herbs, and we'll do some more next week.
1: 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So get out there and get into your garden. Happy gardening!

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5: Jesus says, make disciples. Jesus did make disciples. But the question is, does it work? I mean, can anyone ultimately tell if you have really been with Jesus? So that your roots were put down deeply and you caught a vision of life like Christ? I'm glad you asked that. Look at the book of Acts chapter 4, and I'll answer it for you. Chapter 4, verse 4. Now in Acts 4, we go to that time when he has left the earth and the disciples are left to carry on. And they are now the talk of the country. Their strange ministry is revolutionizing the world in which they live. And they are making the religious people terribly nervous, terribly uneasy. And so now a few of the hotshots, chapter 4, with a squint eye, began to look at these strange disciples with a jaundiced eye. Verse 4, many of those who heard the message believed, and the number of the men came to be about 5,000. And it came about on the next day that their rulers and elders and scribes were gathered together in Jerusalem. Notice the group, rulers, elders, and scribes. And Annas the high priest was there, and so was Caiaphas. And so was John and Alexander, names we don't know, but familiar to those in that day. The religious moguls, the bosses of the church, the established synagogue world of that day. They were all there. And when they had placed them in the center, whom? Well, specifically Peter and John, but implying the disciples, those that had been with Christ. When they placed him in the center, they began to inquire, by what power and what name have you done this? Peter, filled with the Holy Spirit, said to them, rulers and elders of the people, if we are on trial today for a benefit done to a sick man as to how this man has been made well, let it be known to all of you and to all the people of Israel that by the name of Jesus Christ the Nazarene, whom you crucified, whom God raised from the dead, by this name, this man stands here before you in good health. He is the stone which was rejected by you, the builders, but which became the very cornerstone. And there is salvation in no other name, no one else, for there is no other name under heaven that has been given among men by which we must be saved. Wow, the courage that took to say that in front of those inquisitors. Think of it. This is Peter. This is John. These are men who were ignorant in the eyes of the world, stroking their beards, staring into the faces of these courageous, secure, confident men. The religious rulers began to see something different in their lives. Verse 13, as they observed the confidence of Peter and John, they understood that they were uneducated and untrained men. They were marveling and began to recognize them as what? As having been with Jesus. That's something. They looked into their faces. They listened to their answers. They studied them. And they said, these are Jesus' men. Significant to anybody else? Hey, they're now out doing the job. Christ has left the earth. The thing that has marked their lives is that they are just like Christ. They didn't see them as Peter and John and James and Matthew and Andrew. They saw them as Jesus' men. They were different. They had been discipled. They were different. Now we're ready for Luke chapter 14. Back into Jesus' ministry. And we're going toward the middle of it now as we land in this 14th chapter. And as you would expect, we find a crowd following him. And suddenly he turns around and he says, wait, you cannot be my disciple if, you cannot be my disciple if, you cannot be my disciple if, three separate times, and he immediately thins the ranks. Suddenly they are stunned with the realization that he's not interested in drawing a crowd and having great numbers follow him. He's interested in disciples. Look at verse 25. Great multitudes were going along with him. You mark the words. Verse 26, he cannot be my disciple. It ends with those words. Verse 27, he cannot be my disciple. It ends with those words. Verse 33, so therefore, no one of you can be my disciple who does not. So he spells out the requirements. What is expected of this level of consecration? Verse 26, if anyone comes to me and does not hate his own father and mother and wife and children and brothers and sisters, yes, and even his own life, he cannot be my disciple. This is what I will call language of accommodation. Jesus is a realist. He knows that in personal relationships, now hear this well, there was always the competition of loyalty, always. There is a loyalty factor connected with any personal relationship in the Christian's life. And Christ says, I am to come out first. So if I am a single person and I am dating a young woman who is a single person, and I realize this young woman is not good for my spiritual life, something must be changed or she can never be the woman for my life. That's hating brother or sister. If I am hearing counsel from God and it is straight from His Word and it is clearly delineated as direction from Him and His will for my life, I cannot allow my wife or my children to discount what He has said. In the priority level of loyalty as it comes to personal relationships, Christ must be first. As you apply this, understand that all of Scripture is to bear on those kind of decisions. Guard against being a, quote, Jesus-only person. The Lord told me to do this, and so I left my wife, or I left my husband. The Lord led me to, and then you fill it in. Understand that if you take this out of context, and if you twist it to make it say what you want it to say, why, you can level anybody with the words, the Lord led me or told me. What Jesus is talking about is the issue of competition, the loyalty of those personal relationships. Christ must be first. You're not a disciple if he isn't. If you have made your wife into a goddess, you are not a disciple. If you have made your husband into a god, you are not a disciple. If one of your children has become so significant to you that that child is number one, you're not a disciple. And that's what he's saying. There's more. Verse 27. Whoever does not carry his own cross and come after me cannot be my disciple. What does that mean? Well, the first had to do with personal relationships. This one has to do with personal goals and desires in life. If you carried a cross in those days, you were going to the electric chair. You were going to the hangman's noose. You were going to the gas chamber. It was a sign of death. And Jesus is talking here about personal goals and desires in life. I've heard people say, my one goal, my great goal is to be, and they'll name some profession. That's not a disciple. My great goal in life is to honor Jesus Christ and to so follow his will that his direction becomes my directive for my choice of vocation. For some, it's ministry. For most, it's not. That is vocational Christian service ministry. And I must say no. I must die to what I particularly plan and want. I must say, Lord, you direct me. Now, it may very well be the thing that I have pleasure in, and I would choose. It may be something different than that. For me, it was different. I had my world all arranged. It was so well set that I just kind of fitted into the military service just to get it out of the way so I could go right back into a profession that was all set. Perfect situation, perfect job, waiting for me, fine salary. You know what Christ did? He fouled all that up. Well, you know what I mean. He stepped in and he says, that's not my will for you. I want you to go back to school. I want you to enter into another career, the very career you said you would never enter into. Oh, no, don't do that to me. Come on. You know when that happened? When I became a disciple. Hey, this is risky stuff. This means that I become very, very sensitive to his voice as it relates to my choices or my occupation and my plans. What else does it mean when he says, if you don't carry your cross and come after me, you can't be mine? Well, there's one other. Verse 33. No one of you can be my disciple who does not give up all his own possessions. Oh, thanks a lot. Can you imagine that? All his own possessions. What he's saying here again in this language of accommodation is that things aren't to have me. Christ has me. I may have a few things, but they're all his. As Corrie ten Boom put it, I've learned to hold everything loosely because it hurts when he pries open my hands and takes them from me. I like the way one man put it when he called it purchasing the pearl of great price. Listen, I want this pearl. How much is it? Well, the seller says it's very expensive. Well, how much? Well, it's a very large amount. You think I could buy it? Oh, of course. Anyone could buy it. But didn't you say it was very expensive? Yes. Well, how much is it? Everything you have. Well, we make up our minds. All right, I'll buy it. Well, what do you have? He wants to know. Well, let's write it down. I have $10,000 in the bank. Good, $10,000. What else? Well, that's all. That's all I have. Nothing more? Well, I have a few dollars here in my pocket. How much? Well, we start digging. We get $30, $40, $60, $80, $120. There, that's fine. What else do you have? Well, nothing. That's all. Well, where do you live? He's still probing. In my house? Yes, I have a house. Then I'll take the house too. He writes that down. You mean I have to live in my camper? Oh, you have a camper. Well, that too. Well, what else? I'll have to sleep in my car. You have a car. Well, I have two of them. Both of them are mine, both cars. What else? Well, you already have my money, my house, my camper, my cars. What else do you want? Are you all alone in this world? No, I have a wife and two children. Oh, yes, your wife and children too. What else? I have nothing left. I'm left alone. Suddenly, the seller exclaims, oh, I almost forgot. You yourself, too. Everything becomes mine. Wife, children, camper, house, money, cars, and you too. And then he goes on. Now listen, I will allow you to use all these things for the time being, but don't forget, they're all mine. Whenever I need any one of them, you must give them up because I'm the owner. That is the way to live. It is fantastic living like that. That means whatever I have is on loan from my Savior. And I do not bow down and worship before it. I worship Him. And He gives me a direction in life that makes it fulfilling and satisfying. None of the other things are going to satisfy me. Only He can satisfy, and only when I've come to the place that it's all His, every single thing, and then He loans it to me regularly on a day-by-day basis. Am I saying there's no struggle in it? You never heard me say easy once in this message. I mean, isn't that an expensive price? That's why He gives two stories in the middle of these commands. And you know, for years in teaching this passage, I never understood it. I used to say, now to be a disciple, you really have to count the cost. That's, you always say those things when you're not a disciple. You know, you say those things because it sounds so holy. But never once does Christ say the disciple must count the cost. Go back and look. Some of you are giving me that who me look right now, and I want to take it off your face. Verse 28. Which one of you, when he wants to build a tower, doesn't first sit down and calculate the cost to see if he has enough to complete it? Otherwise, when he has laid a foundation and has not been able to finish, all who observed began to ridicule him, saying, the man began to build and was not able to finish. But does he say to you, count the cost? No, he says it's a standard principle. Before you sit down to build, you think about how much it's going to cost. Question, who's doing the building? Christ. Who's calculated the cost? Christ. That's why he says three separate times it will take relationships, it will take your own personal goals, it will take your own possessions. I've counted the cost, and that's what it's going to take. I've sat down and planned for this building. In fact, it is an army. Remember the hymn? Like a mighty army moves the church of God. Look at verse 31. Oh, what king, when he sets out to meet another king in battle, will not first sit down and take counsel whether he is strong enough with 10,000 men to encounter one with 20,000? We'll always be outnumbered. Jesus says, when I've got the kind of quality, I don't care about the odds against me. But it's taking quality soldiers to get the job done. That's why the cost is so high. There's no hocus pocus in this message, I'll tell you, friends. None at all. Some of you have been waiting for a long, long time for some spiritual guru to come along and disciple you. Stop that. Find a friend. Get a friend, get involved. Let that friend become like iron, sharpening the iron of your soul. You can't always get the one you pick. Let God give you one. At least one, maybe two, only a few. And make that your ministry. I love the way Ray Ortlund writes in his book, Intersections. My mother had five kids. She lived 90 years and had lots of grandchildren and great-grandchildren. By the time our third child was born, my older brothers and sisters had many children. I wrote Mother one time, it's a boy. I got back the most unenthusiastic letter you can imagine. It had two words that referred to the birth of this new child in our family. More Ortlunds. That's all. Sometimes I would ask my mother, how did you raise those five mean little kids? We'd joke about the early days. But if I'd ask her, Mother, how did you raise the 17 grandchildren and the multitudes of great-grandchildren? She would have said, now wait a minute. Those are your kids, not mine. I took care of my five. That's it. No more. Spoken like a real grandmother, isn't it? Sounds just like one. She would have been right. It wouldn't be fair to expect my mother to raise her grandchildren and her great-grandchildren. And the principle is true spiritually. You're not committed to a generation of people. You become committed to one, two, four, six in the entire decade. One person with whom you are accountable, with whom you grow, in whom you build a life. It is remarkable what that will do when everything else breaks down and you need somebody. It's amazing what that'll do. It's amazing what that'll do to your Christianity when it is no longer a sterile spectator sport. And it becomes a people involvement with 1, 2, 3, perhaps never more than 5 people. Warren Webster, for a number of years, a missionary in Pakistan, came back to InterVarsity's big Urbana conference one year. Looked back over his life, as I recall reading the message that was put into print. Said, if I have my life to live over again, I would spend it changing just a few people. Just a few people. I'm not saying you stop evangelizing. I'm saying you start. Discipleship will help that. But I'm saying that you don't just skate and skip through life like a rock across the top of a pond, never getting deep, but that you stop and sink into a few lives. Make some disciples who will in turn make some disciples. That ministry will revolutionize this church. It will change our entire future. You had your life to live over again, what would you change? Webster says, I'd change a few people. That's where I'd spend my time. I'd like us to bow our heads together. I'd like you to think about this for a few moments. Close your eyes, please. Just sit quietly. Listen to the words of this poet. I had walked life's way with an easy tread. I had traveled where pleasures and comfort led until one day, in a quiet place, I met the Master face to face. With station and rank and wealth for my goal, much thought for my body, but none for my soul, I had entered to win this life's mad race, and I met the Master face to face. I'd built my castles and reared them high till their towers had pierced the blue of the sky. I'd sworn to rule with an iron mace till I met the Master face to face. I met him and knew him and blushed to see that his eyes full of sorrow were fixed on me. I faltered and fell at his feet that day while my castles melted and vanished away. Melted and vanished, and in their place nothing else could I see but my Savior's face. My thoughts are now for the souls of men. I've lost my life to find it again. Since that day in the quiet place when I met my Master face to face. It's time for some of you to stop running. You're like that rock across the pond. You don't know one close, close friend. I'd venture to say most of you don't have one disciple. I'd love to be proven wrong, but I'm afraid I wouldn't be. Start with one person. Ask that person if he's willing. Choose someone in whom you have a sense of interest and a kindred spirit, and start there. Ask that person if he's willing to help build into your life and you're willing to do that with him. Not some great, strong, upfront, public person. Just a friend. Just a friend. I guarantee you, you'll hardly know loneliness again. Father, we need to begin to think of ourselves as ministers. We need to blow the dust off this fine commission that we have somehow systematically put into a church organization and made it read into something it was never meant to say. We love what you're doing through the mass crusades, and we ask you to not stop that. We are thrilled to know those converts that come into the family of God. But Lord, it's easy for us to just shift into neutral and just
6: whistle our way through the rest of our life. And yeah, it's another Christian, another member of the family, and be committed to no one. Give us the insight to find the Andrew of our lives, or the Matthew, or the John, or the Peter. And may we get a whole new vision so that our Christianity makes a very significant journey in this decade, deep into our hearts.

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I'm Clayton Bjellin. 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
3: This is People in Profile coming to you on the Radio Reading Network of Australia and produced in the studios of 2RPH in Sydney. A big hello, my name is Ken Bock and welcome to the program. Diverse characters in the program on this occasion. First up, an interesting little recent bit of history, as a matter of fact, people involved in a most unusual event. It's an item in that series, The Two of Us, that appears each weekend in the Good Weekend supplement of the Sydney Morning Herald, this one for the 4th of April. When the volcano on New Zealand's White Island erupted in December 2019, tourist Stephanie Browett, now 29, suffered terrible injuries. Her mother, Mari, 60, was waiting anxiously nearby on their cruise ship. So an article which interviews both of them. First speaking is Mari, the mother. I'd been told my chances of having children were low, so it was a blessing when Stephanie and then Crystal came along, but it also instilled a fear that something terrible would happen. They were always telling me I was overprotective. The cruise was to celebrate Steph's graduation and Crystal's 21st. I stayed on the ship that day because we knew there'd be steps and I have multiple sclerosis. I said to my husband, Paul, if the girls go, you go. No one told us it could be dangerous. But then they didn't come back. I was going out of my mind. There was no news for hours, and when there was, no one could tell me whether they were dead or alive. The tour group was heading away from the volcano when it suddenly erupted. Crystal, who'd stopped to take photos, was trailing behind Stephanie and Paul. When I first saw Stephanie in hospital, I was so scared for her. She was unrecognisable, with third-degree burns to more than 70% of her body. The doctors didn't know if she'd survive. She and Paul, whose burns were also very severe, had been airlifted to Melbourne's Alfred Hospital. Crystal had died in the rescue helicopter. I didn't tell Stephanie for a long time about Crystal or how bad her dad was. I kept it all from her until I felt she could cope. She wasn't well enough to see Paul until just before

or he died 1 month later. I'd put on a brave face for her, then go home alone every night to a dark house and scream. Part of me had died too, but I needed to stay strong, reassure Stephanie that she had a future. Her puppy, Arlo, was my only source of comfort at home. Her pain and suffering have been dreadful. She has worked so hard on her recovery. She had to wear full compression garments and a mask to reduce scarring and stiffness for more than 2 years. One warm day, when she was able to wear normal clothes again, she wanted to go out in shorts and I begged her not to. I'd read a few cruel comments online, and once a car had stopped and the guy said, "Where did you get that mask? The $2 shop?" I wouldn't have been able to cope with watching her go downhill again. I was so proud of her when she got home that day. I don't think either of us could survive without seeing the other at least once a day. We've recently moved into separate apartments in the same building. I struggle with us living apart, but it warms my heart to see her setting up her own home. Her strength comes from making sure she's thriving. I tell her, "You are my everything. Now my biggest fear is something happening to me before she's ready." Stephanie was always the reserved one, but she'd found a new strength without losing her sweetness. She reminds me that she's older now and I'm not always right. In hospital, they wanted to amputate her hands, but in the end, they were able to save her thumbs. Now she vacuums, washes dishes, walks Arlo, does public speaking, manages her online site about recovery and resilience, and never gives up. She's blossoming. Every day, my Stephanie gives me a reason to go on. So that's the story as seen by the mother, Mari. Here's Stephanie's story. Mum didn't go with us on White Island day trip because of her MS, but I knew she'd be counting down the hours. She's always needed to have her family around her. Whenever we were out, she'd message us all the time. "How's everything going? How much longer will you be?" We'd been getting ready to leave the island when we looked back and saw this great cloud of black smoke coming out of the volcano. Then someone shouted, "Run!" The noise was deafening. We were being flung around. Rocks and burning ash were raining down on us. Then, darkness. I remember trying to call out for Dad and Crystal, but I couldn't. When I came out of the induced coma in hospital back in Australia, I was being hit with horrific news, including the fact that 8 of my fingers would have to be amputated. The pain from the burns was so severe, there were times I didn't want to go on. Mum was always on my side, though, reminding me that giving up wasn't an option, telling me I'd make it and I could still achieve my dreams. I kept asking about Crystal, but didn't know for weeks that she'd died. Mum didn't want to tell me too soon, so she had to hide her grief from me and Dad. And then she lost him too. At my lowest ebb, I remember thinking, "I can't die, Mum needs me." Without any of us, I knew she wouldn't want to be here. During the long recovery at home, she never stopped wanting the best for me. Later, when I wanted to wear shorts in public with my scars, Mum struggled with my decision and we argued. At the time, I didn't fully understand she was trying to protect me from other people. One day, I just thought, "Stuff it," and wore them out. Deep down, I knew she was proud of me. Mum's always been very protective. Now, because the worst thing that could happen has happened, her fear is off the scale. I tell her, "Mum, I can do this. It'll be okay." And she's like, "No, you can't tell me you'll be okay." And I can't. Neither of us will ever get over what happened, but Mum has been allowing her kind, bubbly side to come through again. It's only now, 6 years on, that we've been able to write about our story and show people how you can come back from terrible grief and loss. Their book, Out of the Ashes, is out now. I've always loved Mum's ability to befriend anyone. I swear to God we can be walking anywhere and she'll make a friend. The most annoying thing about her is she can't sit still. It's like, "Mum, can we just sit?" And she's like, "No, I have to do this thing." I try to help her with the housework and walking Arlo. We recently moved into separate apartments, one above the other, close to the city of Melbourne. She said, "Can I get one on the floor next to you?" And I'm like, maybe below or above. Just a little bit of space. I love her dearly, but she knows that I need room for other things like a relationship. In fact, she's pushing me for me to get into one. "Stephanie, find someone. Give me some grandkids. Please."
So there it is, the story, the two of us. When the volcano on New Zealand's White Island erupted in December 2019, tourist Stephanie Browett, now 29, suffered terrible injuries. Her mother, Mari, 60, was waiting anxiously nearby on their cruise ship. The journalist for that was Fenella Souter, and it appeared in the Good Weekend supplement to the Sydney Morning Herald for the 4th of April 2026. And an interesting photograph of the two of them. And it's interesting, Stephanie's face hasn't been disfigured, but you can see the marks on her hands. And a very interesting story, and that was quite an interesting or fascinating event at the time. Our next article appeared in the Spectrum supplement to the Sydney Morning Herald for the 11th of April. And it features a well-known, very much loved theatre person. The author is John Shand. A long-term labour of love, Nancy Hayes always knew she was destined for the stage, perhaps not that she was destined for a 65-year career. And here's her story. As a five-year-old, Nancy Hayes had an epiphany when she saw the musical Annie Get Your Gun. She knew then exactly what I wanted to do. She says, I kept saying to my mother, when I grow up, I'm going on the stage. She'd just sigh and say, oh, that'll be nice, dear. The future grand dame of Australian musical theatre had already been learning to dance in Manly since she was three, and by her teens, she was in amateur musicals. Upon leaving school, Hayes was still determined to follow her dream, but her mother insisted on 2 years secretarial work first. Accepting the deal, Hayes at least had money to buy LPs of musicals to which she'd sing and dance along. The first one was West Side Story, she says, which I'd actually seen at the Tivoli in Sydney, and it just changed my concept of musical theatre. After 2 years, she successfully auditioned as a dancer in My Fair Lady in 1961, a time when dancers never spoke or sang. She used to goldfish, mouth the song, she says. We used to goldfish every Duke and Earl, and Pier is here. That changed with the more ensemble approach of 1964's How to Succeed in Business Without Really Trying, in which she had a small part as an old woman scrubbing floors. The producers noticed Hayes's flair for comedy, and she understudied a secondary lead, Hedy LaRue. Having been given a matinee in the role, she landed the part for a national tour, establishing a pattern of comic rather than romantic or ingenue leads. After moving from Manly to Potts Point, she was a regular in such spotted musicals at Menzies Theatre Restaurant as Kiss Me Kate, Brigadoon, Bells Are Ringing and Annie Get Your Gun. I was in heaven, she enthuses. We were playing one thing at night and rehearsing another during the day. In 1966, a US director saw her in The Boys from Syracuse, told her that the upcoming Sweet Charity would be perfect for her, and sent her the record. I played it to death, Hayes says, but I thought that to put someone my age, 24, into a role of that size probably wouldn't happen. It did, and it was her big break. On opening night, she recalls, as I stood there with my back to the audience in my costume, I just kept thinking, please God, don't let me let anyone down, let this go all right, and it did. It was a fabulous opening night. That success led to a fallow period, however, in which it was assumed she'd only accept starring roles. She cooled her heels with TV, straight theatre and Menzies musicals, while making clear she was open to any good role. The offers began to flow. Among her 100-odd characters, she especially fondly remembers Charity, Miss Adelaide in Guys and Dolls, Mrs. Lovett in Sweeney Todd, and Madame Armfelt in A Little Night Music. Straight plays she treasures include The Glass Menagerie, The Importance of Being Earnest, Stepping Out, and Six Dance Lessons in 6 Weeks with Todd McKenney. Above all, she loved playing Roxy in Chicago, which was also when she met her late husband Bob Birtles, a preeminent jazz saxophonist. Hayes had been a Chicago fan since its Broadway opening in 1976, and Sydney Theatre Company mounted it in 1981. The year she received an OAM, followed in 2014 by an AM. Rehearsals duly reached the Sitz Probe, that's assembling a cast with the orchestra for the first time, and she was struck by this saxophonist.
During the show's second Sydney season, she confessed her crush to singer Judy Connelly. She gave him the third degree, says Hayes, and came back and said, well, he's divorced, works at the con and seems a very nice man, but if you become a band mole, I'll never forgive you. The couple married soon after, with Birtles often playing in Hayes' shows until he died in late 2024, on the day she began rehearsing STC's 4,000 Miles. She'd known for some weeks that he was dying, and a dear friend advised her that her commitment to the play would give her strength to deal with the loss. In many ways it did, she concedes. It didn't make it any easier, but it made me get up in the morning and go and do what I had to do. I mean, the grief is there, and it will always be there. I loved him all my life, and I miss him for the rest of it. From 1979, Hayes added choreographing and then directing to performing. You get to a certain age and roles aren't always there, she explains, so I had to diversify. When she directed the 2001 production of The Wizard of Oz, with a cast including Nikki Webster after her star turn at Sydney's Olympics, I covered the rehearsals for this masthead, and despite the myriad complications, including strict regulations covering the dogs playing Toto, Hayes remained a picture of unflappable expertise and effortless charm. She was doing Sunday in the Park with George in Melbourne when David Campbell rang her and explained that Darlinghurst Theatre was changing to specialise in musicals and cabaret and they'd like to rename it after her. I was really dumbstruck, she recalls. I think I said, are you sure? Because I could think of many other people like Jill Perryman and Tony Lamond. Immensely flattered, she accepted and admires the quality of work routinely appearing there, particularly the ingenuity of mounting musicals on such a small stage. Hayes has also taught extensively, including intermittently at the Western Australian Academy of Performing Arts, WAPA, for 20 years, instilling the importance of discipline and of accepting whatever's offered. Sometimes people come out of courses and they've played leading roles and they'll only be expecting to do leading roles, she says. Well, it's not always going to happen. So if the opportunity comes to do something, say yes, because you don't know who's going to see you or whom you're going to work with. She's also relished watching her students' careers unfold. The standard of musical theatre in this country has gone up and up, she says. They're so well trained and they're so good at it. It's a delight to listen to the vocal quality of the kids I'm working with in this current show. That's Anastasia, in which she plays the Dowager Empress. It's a lovely role, she says, so I'm very happy at the moment. As for the future, I just hope I know when to get off. And the Anastasia is running at the Sydney Lyric Theatre until July the 18th. But that profile of Nancy Hayes appeared in the Spectrum supplement to the Sydney Morning Herald for the 11th of April, and the author was John Shand. This program is People in Profile, produced in the studios of 2RPH in Sydney for the Radio Reading Network of Australia. I'm Ken Bock. Yet another theatrical person for our next article, and it was one of those lunch withs that appears each week in the review section of the Sydney Morning Herald, this also for the 11th of April, and it's lunch with David Wenham. Wenham on cancer, age, and being lusted after. The actor has paid a price for living in a sunburnt country, writes Louise Rudendyke. And here's what this article says. David Wenham is showing me his scars. I have 60 stitches on my face from skin cancer removal, he says, pushing back his sandy blonde hair so I can examine the small mark tucked under his cowlick. The other scar, barely visible, runs down the middle of his forehead from his hairline to his eyebrow. Thankfully, in Brisbane, there was an extraordinary plastic surgeon who specialised in facial skin cancers. Unfortunately, he's now retired, so I don't know what I'm going to do next. But yeah, I have two lots of 20 stitches. That's 20 stitches in the deep dermis and 20 stitches on top. We stumbled into skin cancers and scars because Wenham, one of our most recognisable and acclaimed actors who is fair of hair and fair of skin, moved to Brisbane a few years ago with his family after 30-something years of living in Potts Point. That was a bold choice, especially for someone with his complexion.
Well, you got me there, he says, laughing, and the other day I had, I can't tell you how many, burnt off my arms, and I have to have two cut out, scraped and burned coming up. I have a big old lumpy scar on my right shoulder from a GP who was a little too cavalier removing a mole. Yeah, I have one, strangely, down in the groin area, and I went to the butcher who did it, and that one's scarred, he says. And that one, I'm guessing it probably came from the 2006 action movie 300. We shot that in Montreal during winter in our leather underpants. Wenham played a buff Spartan soldier in the studio, and it was like minus 26 degrees centigrade outside and snow up to our knees. And, you know, we got into the studio because it was all green screen and red screen and spent the whole day in leather underpants. We had to look as though they couldn't get pasty. So, besides spraying colour on us, we had to go to a solarium once every week. And the only thing I can think of, obviously, I picked that up from the solarium because there's no way that I was ever exposed to the sun. That's Speedo territory, here, underneath the Speedo. We are sitting at the Sydney Theatre Company's Wharf restaurant and bar on a cool Friday where the weather feels like it has finally committed to autumn. No Speedos here. Wenham is great fun, endlessly self-deprecating, and reveals himself to be a Swiftie. What era? I get in trouble if I say because Millie, my daughter, will read and go, oh no, and then I'll embarrass her. He is in the middle of rehearsals for An Iliad at STC. It's a hefty one-man show in which he plays the poet, also known as Homer, who is recounting the tragedies of the Trojan War. He speaks at one point in ancient Greek and recounts a list with 200 items on it. I'll be employing the memory palace for that, he says. We've already ordered food as Wenham is on the clock. It's fish and chips for him. The flathead listed on the menu is not available, so it's been swapped with a gurnard. And a size of cos salad. He then coaxes me into ordering the grilled mooloolabar swordfish, to which I add roast spice carrots, which turn out to be enormous. We settle on sparkling water for drinks, and away we go. Wenham grew up in Marrickville in Sydney's inner west. His family, he was the youngest of seven kids, lived on Illawarra Road, surrounded by Greek migrants. It was certainly the least trendy suburb when I grew up, he says. I loved it. I absolutely loved it. I was in a minority, being Anglo-Saxon. Most of my neighbours were Greek. Pretty much all of Illawarra Road, between where I lived and up to Marrickville Road, were all Greeks. Andrew was my neighbour. I used to have two dinners every night. I'd have dinner at our place at 5 o'clock. We always ate very early, and then I'd jump the fence and have dinner with Andrew. It's a coincidence worthy of the fates. I was driving on Illawarra Road just before meeting Wenham for lunch when I spotted a Honda Odyssey parked on the side of the road with a sticker on the back that read, "My other car is an Iliad." Wenham never had any great ambitions about being on screen. He saw only one or two films a year when he was growing up, Disney films like Herbie Goes to Monte Carlo, while the TV at home was always locked on the ABC. So I've got a lot of news and current affairs in This Day Tonight and Four Corners as a kid, and I really didn't see much entertainment on television. It was only when his parents brought him a subscription to the theatre. I was a naughty boy at a school, and a teacher basically brought up the idea that I should go to acting class, and he started going with his dad on Monday nights that he began to see a future in it, but not as a leading man. I never thought that I'd be playing leading men ever, he says. I wanted to play characters that were further removed from who I was as a person, and that always excited me. Then my career took a very strange left-hand turn, which I didn't anticipate, and I found myself playing leading roles, which I found puzzling at first, and then I followed that. After the usual pattern of supporting roles in local TV soaps, The Country Practice, GP, Blue Heelers, etc., his big breakthrough on film came in 1998 with The Boys, which was loosely based on the infamous Anita Cobby murder. Wenham played the psychopathic Brett Sprague, the same role he played in the stage version some years earlier, and it was the beginning of a Wenham specialty, off-kilter men, often with mullets, who were cajoling or threatening, usually both. He was sometimes funny, getting square, sometimes heroic in Lord of the Rings, but always unsettling, as in fake. The same year The Boys came out, Wenham took another sharp turn playing dishy diver Dan in the ABC dramedy Sea Change. That he was suddenly this sex symbol was to him quite baffling.
When I started on Sea Change, I know it seems bizarre to say, but I never saw myself as the leading man in that series, he says. I just thought I was this, you know, offbeat fisherman who happened to be just another one of the characters within the town. And I was very surprised. I was away during the whole time that the first season aired. I was in Hawaii shooting a movie called Molokai. I came back and suddenly I was a known public figure, which was very different from when I left for Hawaii some months earlier. You were lusted after, David? Very, very, very odd. I suppose the upside is it gave my family and friends many hours, days and weeks and months of mirth at my expense. Homer Simpson would have said, you know, they weren't necessarily laughing at me, they were laughing towards me. Slightly less unsettling was his Lord of the Rings experience, in which he played the wise warrior and leader Faramir, still hunky but this time on a horse. You were on Boxing Day tradition for 3 years, I tell him. That's right. What do you do to once it's over? You start watching the extended version. He still has Faramir's sword, gifted to him by director Peter Jackson, and the clapperboard from his final scene. What did he do? It was a very short action thing, waiting, watching, listening, and then running around the corner. Apart from Sea Change and Lord of the Rings, he gets most often approached by Van Helsing. That one was critically slammed, but has become a huge cult classic, he says. It's so strange the amount of people that come up and say, oh, please do it. Is there a possibility of a sequel? And I know the answer to that, zero chance. With so much experience under his belt, and Wenham is now 60, is acting harder or easier for him now? It's probably against what you would think. It becomes harder for many reasons, he says. A lot of people are very surprised by children's performances on film. Oh, good heavens, that, you know, that performance is extraordinary. To me, I don't think it's extraordinary because that's what kids do. They play, they imagine. It's very easy to act when you're young. It's harder when you get older because as you go through life, you start to accumulate baggage. And also people, especially if you've done a bit, people know your work, and it's harder to surprise people in a way, but that's the thing that does genuinely fuel me. I like subverting people's expectations. Our time is up, and Wenham has rehearsal to get back to. He says he rarely watches the things he makes, instead he finds the most satisfaction in their creation. That's my happy place, he says. It's like, yes, I've done it, I was there, I'm in the present, moving on. That's my happy place at the moment, in the rehearsal room, playing and creating from a little spark on the first day to see what happens 4 weeks later. That's the thing that really fires me. And the Iliad is running at the Wharf Theatre until the 14th of June. But that was Lunch with David Wenham. Wenham on cancer, age and being lusted after. The actor has paid a price for living in a sunburned country. The author was Louise Rudendyke, and it appeared in the Sydney Morning Herald news review section for Saturday, the 11th of April. And yes, I sympathise with his problem with skin cancers. I go through the same thing, and you can see that he is fair-skinned and fair-haired, and he would be certainly subject to it. But yes, be careful of skin cancers. They can become dangerous. Hope you enjoyed that story.

Well, that's the program for this occasion, and with a bit of a theatrical theme, but certainly the article about the young lady in the New Zealand volcano explosion was rather chastening. I hope you found that informative. The program was, of course, produced in the studios of 2RPH in Sydney for the Radio Reading Network of Australia. I'm Ken Bock, and I look forward to being with you again very soon when next People in Profile comes your way. And it's bye for now.

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0: On Vision Australia Radio, welcome to Rhythm and News, a selection of music with readings from various music magazines and publications. I'm Kevin Clark. With me today is Brendan McEntee. Today we will continue reading from the biography of Ian Molly Meldrum called The Never Ending Story, written by Jeff Jenkins and first published in 2014. In this episode, we see the end of Countdown, due in part to Molly's wearying of it and the reluctance of bands to perform live on TV, preferring to present their music via expensive videos.
1: I visited many schools that raised money for the cause. I particularly remember one Catholic boys' college, which presented me with a huge check. After the lunchtime presentation, I was mobbed by the kids. The principal, a priest, stepped in. "Boys, Mr. Meldrum will go to room B, where you can all line up for autographs." They set me behind a desk and I was still there at 4:30 p.m. My hand was killing me and I was nearly in tears. I told Lynn, my assistant, "I can never do that again." But the response was fantastic. Bob Geldof did an incredible job and it was a buzz being part of Live Aid. Australia raised nearly $10 million, which went to the starving millions in Africa. Grant Rule says, "If someone had come to me with this idea, but without Ian being involved, I doubt I would have done it. People have great ideas, but Ian can make them happen. He has the capacity to enthuse people." I'll never forget the thank you lunch at the Southern Cross on the Monday after Live Aid for the event's corporate backers. It was a heap of corporate heavies and Molly just staggered up and kissed me. It was a magic moment. Bob Geldof later gave me a copy of his autobiography, Is That It?, signing it to Molly, "Is That It?" "No, but it nearly was when you got involved. Love and thanks for everything you've done, Bob Geldof." Towards the end of 1985, charity also saw me return to the recording studio. My old friend Jim Keyes asked if I'd like to produce a version of John Lennon's Happy Christmas, War Is Over, for a band called The Incredible Penguins, who wanted to raise money to protect Australia's fairy penguins. Jim Keyes from The Master's Apprentices says, "This recording is a book in itself. At first, Molly wasn't going to do it, but when I told him we were going to do a John Lennon song, he went, 'Great, we'll do it.' The recording became a monster." The single features 18 voices, including John Farnham, Bob Geldof, Colin Hay, Brian Mannix, Brian Canham, Colleen Hewitt, Angry Anderson, Scott Kahn, and Jim Keyes, plus the Peninsula Boys Choir and the Hare Krishna Chorus. The single also incorporated the voices of world leaders, including Margaret Thatcher, Mikhail Gorbachev, and P.W. Botha. Jim Keyes says, "It was a cast of thousands. There was so much on it that I didn't fit on 24 tracks. We had to get two 24-track machines and run them in tandem. Not many studios can do it. One night, Molly wanted to do some phasing or something like he'd done with the real thing. The engineer said, 'We can't do that.' As soon as he said this, Molly went absolutely berserk. 'What do you mean you can't do it? DJs at the FN Chevron can do it.' He looked at me and said, 'Right, we're going to another studio.' He ran to the machine and started to pull the 2-inch tape off the machine. The tape's going around and around and he's trying to pull it off. The engineer is freaking out because it's very expensive equipment. Molly finally got the tapes and threw them at me and said, 'We're out of here.' The only problem was there was no other studio in Melbourne that could do it. We had to go to Sydney. We filled the two 24-track machines and Molly wanted to go onto a third one. The problem was this was a Christmas record. We were running out of time." Scott Kahn from Kids in the Kitchen says, "I remember the day they decided to shoot the video. I was looking pretty scruffy and needed to get home to change. So Molly offered me his wheels, his Rolls Royce. I will never forget pulling up to my dumpy grey street St Kilda flat in his roller with everyone checking me out. I took about an hour to do the 5-minute trip. First and last time I have ever driven a roller, and Molly's roller at that." Mushroom Records ended up releasing the single 2 weeks before Christmas in 1985. And Jim Key says, "It was a big week. But then, of course, it was all over."
0: Believe it or not, I also had a couple of acting roles in the 80s. In 1983, I made my movie debut in a film called At Last Balamakanka, the motion picture, about a corrupt politician. I played a priest who doubled as a Boy Scout leader. The cast also featured John Farnham, Gordon Elliott, Angry Anderson, Darren Hinch, Donnie Sutherland and Frank Thring. I never saw the end result. They called it Australia's answer to Animal House and the Blues Brothers. It's meant to be one of the worst Australian movies of all time. My next acting role had a much bigger audience. In 1986, my good friend Brian Walsh, who was then at Channel 10, convinced me to play myself on a show I had never seen, Neighbours. Little did I know that when I made my Neighbours debut in episode 351, I was following in the footsteps of other Neighbours guest stars, Warwick Capper and Leanne Edelston. The storyline was that Scott Robertson, played by Jason Donovan, and Mike Young, Guy Pearce, had a song called I Believe. They seek my help after reading a piece in my TV Week column about songwriting. But the guys are the victims of a practical joke. On the day of the filming, my assistant Lynn Randell and I decided to play a practical joke of our own. The guys turn up, Lynn tells them that they don't have an appointment, and then Lynn and I have a fight throwing vases and ashtrays at each other. You should have seen the looks on Jason and Guy's faces. They didn't know that Lynn had bought the cheap props for the stunt.
1: This is the take that Neighbours didn't show. Lynn, can I help you? Scott, is Molly Meldrum in? Lynn, what's it about? Mike, we've come to play him our tape. Lynn, look, he doesn't see anyone without an appointment. Scott, oh, but we've got an appointment. Molly, walking into the room. Lynn, are those records that Brian bought around here yet? Oh, hi, fellas, how are you doing? Lynn, these guys are trying to con me into getting you to listen to their tape. Scott, we're not trying to con you. We had a call from Molly's secretary telling us to be here at 9. Molly, is that right? Lynn, it certainly is not. Molly, well, Lynn, I mean, you're meant to be, smashes a vase. Lynn, don't start at me, Meldrum. I'm sick to death of this bullshit. This is exactly why I'm going to live overseas, you stupid old poofter. Of course I get to hear the song. The storyline was that I didn't think much of the song, but I like the singer, Charlene, played by Kylie Minogue. Arranged for her to meet Mr. Big, a Michael Gudinski-like recording executive. I actually wanted Michael to play the part, but he wouldn't be in it. Me? You want me? Charlene says to the record executive. I could be a singer. I didn't realise how big Neighbours was until I went to London about a year later. I was mobbed by a group of school kids at the House of Horrors on the banks of the Thames. What's Charlene like? They screamed. What's Scott like? I had no idea what was going on. A friend had to explain to me that my Neighbours episodes had just gone to air in the United Kingdom. It's funny to think that less than a year after that Neighbours storyline, Kylie signed to Michael Gudinski's Mushroom Records and hit number one with her first single, Locomotion. What do they say about it, art imitating life? Locally, the biggest music event of the 80s was John Farnham's comeback. At the start of the 80s, John and I talked about me producing an album for him. We actually worked on it for a while, but nothing eventuated, which was no doubt a good thing for John, because knowing my track record in the studio, we'd probably still be working on it. John issued a great cover of the Beatles' Help and also did three albums with LRB, but it was obvious that he needed the right song to really make his comeback. You're the Voice was definitely that song. For me, it was love at first listen. I'll never forget a radio programmer friend of mine didn't like it at all. I went to play it for him, thinking that no one could be that stupid. Anyway, everyone else loved it, and Whispering Jack became the first local album to sell 1 million copies in Australia. As it topped the charts, one image played over and over in my head. A couple of years before this resurgence, John was singing at a corporate function. Not many people in the crowd were listening as they talked amongst themselves. Jill Farnham jumped on the table and yelled, "Shut up, my husband is singing." Jill has been a pillar of strength for John. I, of course, was one of many critics who said that John should have spent more time and effort trying to make it overseas. But when you've got a loving, family, great friends, and a successful career at home, what more could you wish for?
0: Speaking of family, a big part of Countdown in the 1980s was two sisters who became known as the Countdown Sisters. Linda Friedman was 10 when she first went to Countdown. She came along with the youth group in 1980 to see an episode that featured James Freud, Juice Newton, and American actor Peter Gallagher. The next year, Linda returned to the Ripponlea Studios with her oldest sister, Karen, to see Adam and the Ants. Over the following 6 years, Linda and Karen rarely missed a taping of the show. Linda's autograph books document the times with inscriptions of her favourite acts, Duran Duran, Bear Garden and the Little Heroes, plus artists such as Elton John, In Excess, Boy George, Crowded House, Billy Idol, Julian Lennon, Pseudo Echo, Bucks Fizz, Bonnie Tyler, Laura Branigan, Corey Hart, Ben Elton, Rick Mayall and Marilyn. Looking back at those books brings me back a flood of memories. Brian Mannix signed his name as Brian and wrote Gives a Booge, Booge meaning the uncanny X-Men's term for a root. Dave Faulkner of the Hoodoo Gurus wrote, Dear Linda, give up Simon and Duran Duran and be my guru. I even regularly signed the books myself. A 1983 message from me was, To Linda, I hope you're doing your homework, keep studying. Karen got stars to sign Linda's book when Linda was home in bed, suffering from the measles. Goanna Shane Howard wrote, Oh, Linda, get unmeasled and have a great Christmas, adding, Why do all our roadies have measles? It's weird. The wait for Countdown tickets could run into months, but the ABC security guard, Paddy, would always let Linda and Karen in, even if they didn't have tickets. He called Linda nuts and Karen crackers. When Culture Club appeared on the show, the sisters' favourite crew member, Mervyn McGee, gave them 20 tickets. Karen thought she'd be a legend in the eyes of her school friends, but the plan backfired when I caught her smoking in the ABC canteen. I ripped the Alpine menthol cigarette from her lips and demanded, Why are you smoking? Karen no longer felt so cool. I'm sorry, Karen. After another Countdown episode, Jeremy Healy and Highway Fantasy invited Karen to a nightclub. Karen Friedman writes, But I stupidly told my mum, who said, There's no way you're going, you're only 13. I had to tell Jeremy, I'm sorry, I can't go, my mum won't let me. But Karen could be cunning. When Billy Idol appeared at the Countdown Awards, she got some crutches and pretended to have a broken leg, knowing that this would help her get a better seat and improve her chances of meeting Billy. It worked. Now, I've just read that paragraph ahead.
1: Karen also shook Princess Diana's hand at Rocking with the Royals, and I introduced Linda to her idol, Duran Duran bass player John Taylor. Linda Friedman, the Countdown sister, says, We were outside the Hilton where the band was staying, and then John and Andy drove off. I said, I bet they were going to Molly's. So we headed over to his house. Sure enough, they were there, and Molly introduced us. Molly and Lynn Randell were also welcoming. Lynn was so lovely to us, and I was always so jealous of her raspy, sexy voice. Countdown changed Linda and Karen's lives. They were meeting bands and forging lifelong friendships with other Countdown fans. Linda Friedman says, After I started going to the show, I didn't socialise as much with my school friends. It was all about my Countdown friends. When the show was taped on a Friday, the sisters would race home from school, get changed, and then walk to the show from the grandparents' house, which was just around the corner from the ABC. I would often drive them home in my black Rolls Royce. Years later, Karen told me that occasionally she'd ride a bike to the studios, but she never wanted to miss a ride in my roller, so she'd then have to walk back to the ABC to retrieve her bike. Karen and Linda lived in Bailey Avenue, a dead-end street in East St Kilda. They were always amused by the sight of me trying to turn the Rolls-Royce around and manoeuvre my way back out of the street. Linda and Karen say only one star was rude to them, human legs, Phil Oakey. He refused to sign anything, and when Karen gave him a cherry ripe in the ABC canteen, he threw it back saying, I don't want that. Years later, Linda met Phil when she was working for EMI. He apologised for his behaviour, explaining that he had been suffering from a horrendous toothache when he appeared on the show. The Countdown sisters were a big part of the show during the 80s. When they were invited to one of the Countdown parties, they decided they would do the right thing and ask their mother if they could attend. She said no. Karen recalls another occasion when Sex Pistols manager Malcolm McLaren appeared on Countdown and then invited everyone back to his hotel room. Again, Mrs. Freeman said, "No way." Karen Freeman says, "The moral of this story is that often it is best to lie to your parents." Since then, Karen and Linda have both enjoyed many jobs in the music industry, and I'm proud to say we're all still friends.
0: In the mid-1980s, I brought Lauren Bacall to Australia to do a play called Sweet Bird of Youth. She loved Bob Dylan, who happened to be touring at the same time with Tom Petty. Molly was having a big party at this play, so Lauren turned up. Molly had this wall which she'd get people to sign. She always went by the name of Betty, so she signed the wall Betty Bacall. About half an hour later, she felt a tap on the shoulder. It was Molly. "Excuse me, you've signed the wrong name." She thought he was pretty strange. That was Wilton Morley, the theatre producer. 1986 ended with an article in TV Week, "Molly, Not Down for the Count." In Molly Meldrum has hit back at rumours that the ABC plans to axe the weekly rock show next year. "It's absolute crap," Molly says of rumours which had found their way into print in Sydney. When the show returned in 1987, it had been renamed and reinvented as Countdown Pirate Television, CDPTV. The first song played for the year was by Swedish hard rock band Europe. It was called The Final Countdown. The title of the opening song didn't go unnoticed in my mind, and the song proved prophetic. As much as I didn't want to admit it, I knew that this could be the last roll of the dice. I was totally disillusioned by this time, continually fighting the ABC over budget cuts. This was the era of David Hill, who was out to make a name for himself, and the show had slipped from favour. Michael Gudinski, Mushroom Records, said, "I think that towards the end it was hip to put shit on Countdown. I think the music business took it for granted and didn't realise what an important part of the whole process it was." Grant Rule says, "A lot of bands resented us enormously. It was something I always found puzzling, because fans are fans. Why would you want to appear to your fans?" I thought about success and fame when I interviewed Sting. In the mid-1980s, the Police were the biggest band in the world, but they stopped touring. "I think we all became casualties of that success," Sting explained. "God, the pressure." When I asked Sting about the band and would they reform, he replied, "The head of our record company said something very interesting about this the other day. He was addressing the issue of what Sting will do next. He said, 'You know, it's like the 600-pound bear. Where does he sit? Where he likes. And I'm the 600-pound bear.'" By 1987, Countdown was no longer the 600-pound bear. Ironically, video helped to kill Countdown. Without huge budgets, the show could not compete with the mega video productions of the 80s. Bands would spend thousands of dollars on a video and then tell me, "Why should we appear live? Just play the video." And if they did appear after having spent so much money on their image, they refused to allow the Countdown crew to do their own thing. As Billy Joel remarked to me in an interview in 1987, "MTV used to say more music videos to come. Now they say more video music. I don't like it." The tail was starting to wag the dog. Adapting the old "if you can't beat them, join them" approach, executive producer Grant Rule actually banned live bands and audiences for a while. The waving ban was instituted after things got a little out of hand when I hosted the show with Grace Jones. Hands clapping out of time during Grace's performance looked a bit messy on screen. But without the live buzz, ratings dipped. After all, Countdown was always about colour and movement. We also fell into our own trap because our directors were so good. We were recreating album covers and the sets were so amazing, it looked like an expensive video clip. I was always like, "Pull back, show the audience, show them waving. That's what Countdown's always been about." Toward the end of 1986, Michael Shrimpton had called Grant Rule to inform him the end is nigh. Grant Rule said, "I was never told the reasons, I was just told to get out gracefully. To be honest, I knew a lot longer than I admitted. I included Ian very late in the process. It always troubled me that I lied to Ian and said everything was fine. I can look back now and regret it, but at the time it was my job. I couldn't disobey what I was instructed to do. But we were friends and I'm not proud of what I did."
1: On a Friday early in 1987, Michael Shrimpton, then the ABC Head of Arts and Entertainment, flew to Melbourne to see me. We went to Vogue's, a restaurant in Church Street, Richmond. It's now a tile shop. "We are in deep trouble," Michael explained to me. "The ratings, budgets. I know the reality of all of this," I replied. "I can't fight it, and no one else can fight it." I told Michael that I wanted out, but the show would continue in the same time slot with another host and perhaps a new name. But Michael insisted, "No, if you go, no matter what time you do it, the show goes." Well, what should we do? Michael suggested that the curtain could come down when the postponed Countdown Awards were held in July. He gave me the weekend to think about it. It was one of the worst weekends I've ever had. For a start, I had to go to the ABC studios to tape Countdown. I didn't know that Grant was aware the show was coming to an end, but I'm sure he thought it would last at least until the end of the year. I pondered the decision all weekend and concluded that the Countdown Awards would be a fitting end. I had no idea what my television future would be, but it didn't seem to matter at the time. Michael rang me at 6 p.m. on Sunday, just as that week's episode of Countdown went to air. "I've definitely made my mind up," I sighed. "This is when it should happen." David Hill endorsed the decision, but asked Michael and I to deny it until it could be announced. When members of the press started calling me, Michael cheekily contacted the ABC boss. "Hey Dave, why don't you issue a press release saying we're in it for the long haul?" I was angry that David Hill wouldn't allow us to announce the decision. I believe he just wanted to grandstand and make the announcement himself. It became ridiculous when the situation dragged on for a couple of weeks. I've always prided myself on being honest with the press, and it hurt me to have to say, "No, the rumours are simply not true." Finally, I decided to carefully leak the story to media friends of mine to force David Hill to go public. It annoyed me that he got to make the announcement because he was the one who failed to realise the gap that would be left in the Australian music industry and within the ABC itself.
0: On Vision Australia Radio, you're listening to Rhythm and News, a selection of music with readings from various music publications. The Countdown Act single was announced on the 26th of June 1987. I called my former assistant, Lynn Randell, and asked if she could come to the house and field the calls. Lynn Randell, his former PA, said, "At one point, the operator rang from Sydney to see if something was wrong with the phone because so many people were trying to get through. Molly didn't show a lot on the surface, but I think it was very difficult for him. They were tearing down an institution and he didn't know what he was going to do. It is a very sad time," I told the press. "I feel like the Grim Reaper. I just wanted to get out of town, go fishing and windsurfing, hire a 4WD and head to Queensland." On the day the axing was announced, Richard Stubbs, then co-host of 3XY's breakfast show, said, "I don't think it will have a big effect. It's been running for a while and it's about time for a change." David Hill said the show was outdated. "It had been evident for more than 18 months that the style of the programme needed to change significantly to keep step with audience demand." But the opposition spokesman for Education and Youth Affairs, Mr. Peter Shack, said the decision showed a remarkable insensitivity to young audiences. Karen Friedman, who spent much of her childhood at the ABC studios, watching the taping of Countdown as one half of the Countdown sisters, did an interview with The Age. "Everyone's a bit depressed," she said. "The Countdown crew was upset and angry." Stephen Jones, Countdown producer, said, "I still am. I believe it was a very short-sighted decision. Just because you might be sick of the show, you shouldn't be contentious of the audience. Someone will always be growing up, going through that pop music. Testament that it is part the fact that Top of the Pops is still on air in the UK. Just because you're over it doesn't mean the consumer is." And Grant Rule said, "It could have gone on, no doubt about it." And Michael Shrimpton, ABC executive, said, "But David Hill was a performance-oriented boss and we were rating around 10 when the show had had a glorious 20 career. Half the ratings and you have to face a brutal fact. Also, to me, what had happened was there was a new generation of kids who were fracturing in their tastes, saying, we don't want this mainstream thing. An extraordinary kaleidoscope of tastes, and no one has been able to capture that to this day. Sometimes I wonder what would have happened if we'd hung in there just a bit longer. If we'd been able to tough it out, things might have turned around. Unfortunately, we'd been going through a bit of a pop drought, but great acts such as Kylie Minogue and Bon Jovi were about to break big. but I guess after 13 long years, I was worn out. Kylie Minogue actually hosted the second last episode of Countdown on the 12th of July. It wasn't her first visit to the Countdown studio. She was part of the audience for an episode in 1981 when she was 13. She came to see the Swingers perform Counting the Beat. Kylie Minogue said, "They threw a drumstick into the audience and I didn't catch it. I was gutted." Kylie hosted Countdown with radio DJ Mike Hammond, who was then a rising star on 2SM. Mike Hammond, DJ, TV presenter, said, "I, like the rest of my generation, had grown up with Countdown. I never in my wildest dreams thought I'd ever be part of this magical show, other than as a viewer. Two memories stick in my mind. Molly told me he thought I looked like Rick Springfield. I guess looking back in the 1980s, stonewashed denim and white Reeboks, there was a similarity, just. And I'll never forget Kylie gave me a kiss and thanked me for supporting her song Locomotion on radio in Sydney." There were a lot of knockers of Kylie back then. Surprisingly, they've all been pretty quiet for the last 20 years or so.

0: at 6 p.m, preceding the final Countdown Awards at 7:30. We taped the final studio show in Melbourne. I hosted with Carol Hitchcock and my old mate Jim Keys, who had recorded a new version of the Masters Apprentices' debut single Undecided. It was a strange feeling saying goodbye to the studio that had been my home for 13 years. The music world and Countdown had changed so much. We started the show in 1974 with 5 live acts and screaming fans. Our final studio show was all music videos and no studio audience. Countdown's final chart topper was Mel and Kim's Respectable. Sadly, the English duo's pop career was cut short when Mel Appleby was diagnosed with cancer. She died in 1990. This was Countdown's final top 10. 10th, Club Nouveau, Lean on Me. 9, Billy Idol, Sweet 16. 8, Icehouse, Crazy. 7, Dave Dobbin, Slice of Heaven. 6, Starship, Nothing's Gonna Stop Us Now. 5, George Michael, I Want Your Sex. 4, Breakfast Club, Right on Track. 3, Whitney Houston, I Want to Dance with Somebody Who Loves Me. 2, The Party Boys, He's Gonna Step on You Again. And number 1, Mel and Kim, Respectable. The producers played Frank Sinatra's My Way as they showed some of my finest Countdown moments. But what I remember most about the final studio show is the stunning looks of Carol Hitchcock, who was the first Aussie act to release a single produced by Stock, Aitken and Waterman, a dance cover of The Temptations' Get Ready. Carol had a completely bald head, which was a highly unusual look in 1987, and it probably sparked the idea in my own noggin for the final show, the final Countdown Awards ceremony to be held in Sydney on July 19. I was determined to have fun. I told Lynn I wanted to travel to Sydney on the train with all of my friends. Lynn called the train people, but they said, sorry, but we don't have room for all those extra people. I think Lynn was relieved because she wasn't looking forward to the train trip. But when she told me the news, I said, you can fix it, Linny. And of course she did. They added an extra carriage and the Molly Express was bound for the final Countdown. Halfway through the journey, the train stopped in the middle of nowhere. Lynn was woken by me pounding on her door. Lovey, let us in. Go away, she said. I haven't got any clothes on. As if I care. Lynn opened the door to see me standing alongside 2 friends, looking like naughty schoolboys. No one can have breakfast in the morning, I revealed. Why? Because we're barred from that part of the train. A few of my friends had run amok. In fact, 3 friends had been thrown off the train. You'll have to find them tomorrow, Linny, and get them to Sydney in time for the awards, I added. Is that all? Yeah, and you don't look very good without your clothes on. When my friends were thrown off the train, I tried to negotiate with the station attendants. I was not negotiating from a position of strength. I was wearing only my underpants. Then the train took off without me. I've never run so fast in all my life. Unfortunately, another passenger was able to drag me back onto the train.
1: One of the evicted passengers was a journalist, Peter Lawler, who is now one of the nation's best sports writers. Peter Lawler writes, "The conductors kept warning Molly and his friends to stop walking up and down the train. So Molly said, 'All right, the party's over.' I fell asleep in another compartment, and when I woke up, I went to get my bags. 'That's it,' the conductor said. 'You're off the train.' He threw me onto the platform at Cootamundra, where 2 cops dragged me away. Molly jumped off the train screaming, 'Let him go!' I woke up in the Cootamundra lockup and had to catch the bus to Sydney with a terrible hangover. A press crew was waiting for the Molly Express when it pulled into Sydney. Michael Shrimpton said, 'When I saw the drama reported in the news, I wasn't surprised. Would you expect anything less?' The story made it into The Truth in a piece by my old buddy Dave Dawson, 'Rowdy Riders Rock the Rails.' Dave didn't name Peter Lawler in his story, but cleverly alluded to his namesake, saying that the train trip was worse than facing bullets at the Eureka Stockade. Nearly 13 years after that fateful meeting with Michael Shrimpton and Robbie Weeks at the Botanic Hotel, it came to the final Countdown, 19th of July 1987, at the Sydney Entertainment Centre.

0: but Robbie didn't attend. Robbie Weeks said, "I wished them all the best, but I took the view that if I'd been there for the reality, why would I be there for the parody?" Countdown's first host, Grant Goldwyn, had proudly watched the show over the years. He also hosted a second Countdown episode in April 1975. His only memory of that show was Michael and Robbie taking him out drinking afterwards until 4 a.m, when he was meant to be on the radio at 5 a.m. Grant was also Countdown's first voiceover man, a role he had to relinquish when he moved to 2GP in Sydney in 1975. Grant Goldwyn said, "Even though it was not my production, I felt like it was my baby, and I watched it grow up." Countdown's 40th anniversary coincides with Grant's 50th year on radio. He's been on the air since 1964, a remarkable record. He now does the breakfast show on 2SM. He's also been the ground announcer at Brookvale Oval since 1978, the home of Melbourne Storm's arch-rivals, Manly. Grant's son Mike, who was just 3 when Countdown went to air, found fame as a co-host of Big Brother. Sadly, Grant's Countdown work was lost. We were unable to show clips from the first Countdown on the final show because the ABC had recycled the tapes. Grant Goldwyn said, "There are no copies of those early shows. They erased them. They erased our history. I never even saw that April episode go to air." Executive producer Grant Rule made sure that Countdown sisters Linda and Karen got tickets for the final show.
1: It was Linda's first trip to Sydney. A security guard stopped them on the red carpet, but Grant spotted them and took them inside. They recall sitting in front of Kamal and meeting Cameron Daddo. Karen also pestered Split Enz's Eddie Rayner for Paul McCartney's address. He kindly wrote it down for her. The final Countdown was a massive live show. James Rain premiered his debut solo single, Fall of Rome. Icehouse performed Crazy. Wawa Nee did Sugar Free. Mental as Anything did He's Just No Good for You. And Crowded House performed World Where You Live. One of Countdown's original stars, John Paul Young, was also there. He appeared on stage and took a bite out of my corsage. John Paul Young says, "He was bumbling away, so I thought I'd take a bite. It wasn't a good move because it was full of insecticide. I had to keep chewing it until I could leave the stage and spit it out." Kylie Minogue, Jason Donovan, and their former Neighbours co-star Peter O'Brien presented the award for most popular group. The nominees were INXS, Pseudo Echo, The Uncanny X-Men, and Wanwa Nee. One of Countdown's biggest discoveries, Pseudo Echo, took the trophy, and Brian Canham won Most Popular Male Performer. Brian Canham from Pseudo Echo says, "Hutch, Michael Hutchins, that is, came up to me later and said, 'It's yours, take it.' I really felt I had no right to that award. It still makes me laugh." On the day of the show, my good friend, Heloise Pratt, kindly allowed me to host a cocktail party at her family's Circular Quay apartment. One party goer remembers that the event was memorable for Molly whipping out his dick, which may be true. I left the cocktail party and returned to the Southern Cross Hotel, where I had my head shaved. I then had to gaffer tape hair to my head, so it looked like I still had hair. I came up with this idea about a week before the show. I had some help too, because my girlfriend at the time, Liz, was a hairdresser. TV shows often end on a bitter note, but I wanted Countdown to end on a happy note. I wanted everyone to have a good time, because it had been 13 good years. People had always been asking, what's under the hat? And this was my way of saying, well, we didn't have the bald man, Peter Garrett, on, but here he is anyway. Before the show, I handed an envelope to Michael Shrimpton with the message not to be opened until the final segment. The envelope contained a lock of my hair. Michael Shrimpton says, "Not for one second did I know that Molly had shaved his head. It was astonishing because he's such a blabberer. But this was one secret he kept perfectly. It was a wonderfully theatrical parting gesture. But I remember thinking, I wish he'd done that a month before. It would have been great for the ratings." And John Farnham says, "He's a true eccentric. I couldn't believe he shaved his head. At first I thought he had one of those plastic things. I revealed what was under my hat at the end of the show, thanking my hairdresser. I never ever thought I'd give a credit to a hairdresser. And addressing Peter Garrett, who of course wasn't there, 'Peter,' I said, I hope you don't mind me doing an impersonation of you.
0: Michael Hutchins was the first member of the crowd to rush on stage to kiss me after I revealed my bald head. I gave my hat to John Farnham, who had dominated the award, winning Best Single, Best Album and the Outstanding Achievement Award. He wore it when he led the all-star jam that closed the show. It was fitting that John, who sang the first song on Countdown, 1 minute every hour, also did the last, You're the Voice. He's had a remarkable career. John was joined on stage by his best mate and manager, Glenn Wheatley, who played bass, as well as the man John had replaced in NRB, Glenn Shorrock. It was a rousing finale. My final words on Countdown were, good night, Australia, and thank you for 13 years. You've been bloody wonderful. Grant Rule said, it was a great final show, but I regret not doing a tribute to Molly. He would have hated it, but we could have done a 20-minute tribute to him. I've often thought afterwards how this guy's unique in the world. At the post-awards press conference, when the press asked me about my future, I said I have no idea what's going to happen in my life now, but I do know my sex life is terrific. David Hill told the press, it went out with a bang and not with a whimper. He said he suspected I would return to the ABC, as he is too much of an institution and an authority for him not to be back. At the party afterwards at Sydney's Jamison Street nightclub, I announced I'm not finished yet. The party was noteworthy as the night that Michael Hutchins yelled across the room to Kylie Minogue, I want to F you. The two later became a couple. Countdown had started another chapter in Australian music. Later at the Southern Cross Hotel with a few close friends, I declared, a weight has been lifted off my shoulders. I feel like a new man. I'll never forget waking up to a scratching sound the morning after the awards. It was my bald head rubbing on the pillow. Asked on the night if my hair would grow back, I replied sadly, do things grow back? But already my hair was growing back. It was like sandpaper. I remember thinking, what a weird life Peter Garrett must live. I spent that afternoon sailing around Sydney Harbour on Richard Pratt's boat, staying away from the public and the media before flying home to Melbourne. Stopping at a 7-Eleven near my house, I saw that day's newspapers. Staring at me from the front page of The Age and The Sun was my own bald head. It was then I realised how much the show had meant to the country.

0: And that was John Farnham, You're the Voice. On Vision Australia Radio, you're listening to Rhythm and News, a selection of music with readings from various music magazines. The demise of Countdown coincided with news that I was planning to produce a TV miniseries based on the true story of a Russian fighter pilot who, after flying in World War I, moves to Java, where the Australian government commissions him to shuttle people threatened by Japanese advances in World War II. On his last flight out of Java, he is given a package of diamonds to hand to a Commonwealth official in Australia, but the plane is shot down and the diamonds disappear. On the 3rd of August, Channel 10's publicity department said talk of me doing a show with the network was pure speculation. The rumour was that I would do a half-hour show, 5 nights a week, with a 4-hour block at the weekend. Really, I just wanted a break. My whole life had changed. It was like I had to detox from Countdown. I tried to take a holiday to Queensland, but that was interrupted by a call from Channel 10 wanting me to host a Madonna special. Then Channel 9 wanted me to fly to Tokyo to interview Michael Jackson for 60 minutes. A whole new life was beginning. Paul Gray from Wawanee says, I remember Molly ripped up the pages of Ram magazine on Countdown to protest at a bad review of our debut album. That's passion. Ram were probably right in many respects, but Molly wasn't having any of it. The next issue of Ram, we got even worse treatment. Fans were siding with Molly or against. Boy, the kids took their pop seriously back then. Michael Gaudenzi says, a couple of times in the more recent years, he said to me, I'm sick of being Molly. And I say, well, take off that stupid hat and throw it away. Don't give me this I'm sick of Molly shit. What's so bad about being Molly? The final Countdown was in 1987, but Countdown has never left my life. Not a day goes by when someone doesn't mention the show, and more often than not, they say, why don't you bring Countdown back? But I've never wanted to live in the past. It can be fun to visit every once in a while, but you don't want to just live there. Keith Miller from Commotion says, of course, if Molly did live in the past, he wouldn't be around now. After Countdown finished, I was free to start a record label, so I created Melodonian with Michael Gaudenzi and Amanda Pellman. I had met Amanda during the Countdown years. Amanda Pellman from Melodonian says, it was mid-1981 and I was working at Polygram as a runner while I was doing a media studies course. Stars on 45 was the number one song in the country, but there was no video for it. So we organised for all these dancers to go into ABC Studios and do a video for Countdown. But half the dancers didn't turn up. And Molly came up to me and said, if you don't dance, you will never work in this town again. I was absolutely terrified. I had a friend with me, Linda Curtis, and we got up there with the real dancers and did this appallingly bad dance. Unfortunately, the record was number one for 6 weeks, so I was on every Sunday night. It did nothing for my reputation. Amanda and I became great friends, and she was actually my housemate for a while. She had signed Kylie Minogue to Mushroom Records, so she had an excellent pop pedigree. Amanda Pellman says, Melodonian's whole charter was to sign young pop acts, acts that otherwise would not get a go. I like the name Melodonian. It sounded musical and it managed to combine my two names, Meldrum and Ian. We had a great success with Roxas, Indecent Obsession, Joe Beth Taylor and Peter Andre. Indeed, Indecent Obsession, Roxas and Peter all had top 10 hits in Australia. The Indecents had a top 40 single in the US, Tell Me Something, and Peter had 3 number one singles and a number one album in the UK. I signed Indecent Obsession after hearing their demo tape. I met Juno Roxas at Daryl Summers' wedding. Hi, I'm Juno Roxas, he said, shaking my hand. Someday you're going to make me a star. Juno Roxas from Roxas says, we became good friends and Molly also became the manager of Roxas. One day we went to a Greek restaurant in Chapel Street for my birthday dinner. Molly and my dad were sitting together. Molly had everyone laughing. He told me and your father are the two oldest people in the music business, and don't you forget it. Later, he did the old, "Oh, shut up, you came here in a boat" line. I replied, "Listen, lovey, I'd rather have come in a boat rather than some of the things you've come in." That's my favourite Molly line of all time. I discovered Peter Andre when I was a judge on New Faces. He performed Bobby Brown's "Don't Be Cruel" and I signed him on the spot. And Mark McGann, Pluck a Duck on Hey Hey, gave me Joe Beth Taylor's demo tape saying, "She is like a Perth Madonna." By 1989, I had almost forgiven David Hill for how he treated Countdown. And in the July 3 edition of TV Week, I wrote the ABC a letter. "Dear Auntie, well, the moment that I've dreamed about for a long time has arrived. And I'd like just to say thank you very much. Just think of all those years we were so close, the ups and downs, not to mention the times when everything seemed impossible, and oh dear, all those tantrums. How long was it? If I count them down, it adds up to 13 years. Frankly, Auntie, I thought I'd never see the day when we would put all that behind us and start afresh. That is indeed happening. It's like winning Tats Lotto. The chance to be reunited with you and all your wonderful relatives is, well, I can't tell you how excited I am. Oh, all right then, I'll try. For the past 2 years, everyone has been saying the idea of taking in a group of almost total strangers was idiotic. It would never work, but I believe it will. In my own heart, I believe it. And I hope for everyone's sake that it does work. Okay, so they come from very different backgrounds and their tastes are completely contrasting. And for most of them, this is a completely new experience. But they will be a team, a great team, and I'm sure everyone will love them. Of course, it hasn't been an easy road. But Auntie, I'm proud of all that you have done for them and me already. And as we head out into this new road together, I defy anyone to say you're over the hill. In fact, there's one hill I'd like to thank for giving me the chance. I think you know who he is, Auntie. So I must sign off now. I've got a new TV show to produce. I'll promise I'll drop in every weeknight at 6:30 p.m. in spirit, if not in flesh. Yours truly, Molly.
1: 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I'm Kevin Clark, and reading with me today was Brendan McEntee, who was also a panel operator, and I prepared the program. 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
2: The Whale by Ingrid Bergden. The raven squawked raucously as it circled the figure scrambling on all fours up the escarpment. An aircraft clattered overhead, gone as the boy waved the singlet he had rigged to a branch, the one he had dragged across Wilpena Pound. He collapsed under a hop bush, dragging himself out of the searing heat. Turning onto his cheek, he rasped, "Help me, Crow. I don't know where I am." At night outside the pound, the mother comforted his three brothers before crawling into her tent, into the absence of her 10-year-old child. She curled into her pain. In the wake of every bitterly cold night, she crawled from the flashbulbs, the questions, the crowds. She crept into the dead centre of her dread and waited. Her breath ached. When the father of the lost boy entered their citadel and held her, she remained silent. The recriminations would begin later. Before long, they would be living apart. Each morning, walkie-talkies bleated on the lawns of Wilpena Chalet. The raven flew over the Adnamatna settlement of Nipabunna, near the ranges to the northeast, and was spotted wheeling overhead. An elder shifted the brim of his hat and called out, "Clever blackbird, tell us, where is the young fella?" "They should have brought trackers in before the trail was trampled," commented another, drawing a twig through the dirt. "Poor boy's not in his country," added a third, waving beyond the shade to the crags of scorched ochre. In 1961, nearly 3 years later, human remains were discovered, exposed after a recent bushfire cleared the scrub. The leg bone was broken. There were remnants of a singlet tied to a stick. The boy's final resting place was on the side of St. Mary's Peak, the highest in the Flinders Ranges, and called Ngari Madlana by the traditional owners. The name translates as "waiting to take your mind." In an Adelaide studio, his father, an art master, created a headstone as one last tribute. Against the contours of ancient landforms, he shaped a branch with its makeshift flag. Its signal had been a cry for help. He responded to his son's call from one beautiful and terrible world across to the next. Alone after the ceremony in the Hawker Cemetery, retreating from slamming car doors, the eldest brother crunched back across the red shale to the memorial. He heard the wail of an Australian raven as it descended into forlorn silence. It echoed his own grieving heart. The blackbird landed on the headstone. "Watch over this nest for his bones," the teenager prayed, facing the raven. Later, as Premier of the state, friends claimed the arc of his public commitment was driven by the memory of his brother. He never once spoke of his death. With a heavy flap of its wings, the bird flew away. In the skies above Ikara, Flinders Ranges, the raven's lament still drifts down the generations for those who listen. And that was titled The Whale by Ingrid Bergden.
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0: I can add another slam and equal Margaret Court. So who knows what the thinking is behind it, but it's certainly got all of us talking.
1: Yeah, can't wait to see it happen at the Queen's Club then, and we'll see how many more events she'll take part in. Just before you leave us, Russell, just a quick update on Court Philippe Chatrier.
2: Philippe Chatrier has gone to a deciding set because Amanda Anisimova has won the second set by 6-4 against Diane Parry and has held serve in the opening game of the decider. And I should also say that Arina Sabalenka's victory that we brought you a few minutes ago means that she will now play Naomi Osaka, multiple Grand Slam champions meeting in the fourth round on Monday.
1: Big one to look forward to. Russell, Annabelle, as always, thank you both very much indeed. Russell Fuller, Annabelle Croft with us from Roland Garros, and the World Cup not far away, is it? And Curaçao will be playing, the smallest nation to take part in the World Cup finals. They've been beaten 4-1 by Scotland at Hampden Park in a warm-up game ahead of the tournament. We're back with Sports World after the latest news.
3: BBC News with Sue Montgomery. The medical charity Médecins Sans Frontières has warned that Ebola is spreading in the Democratic Republic of Congo at a deeply alarming rate. Its deputy director said no other outbreak of the disease had ever registered so many cases at such an early stage. The head of the World Health Organization has travelled to Ituri province. Our correspondent, Emery Makomeno, who's also there, says Ituri has registered 90% of the fatalities believed linked to this outbreak.
4: This is the day 15 since the declaration of the Budubungyo Ebola virus in the country, and the response is gradually scaling up. But in 2 weeks, we've seen the number of confirmed cases grow and also, unfortunately, the number of dead. Authorities believe it is still too early into the response to stabilize the situation, but local and international efforts are being mobilized to contain this virus, which has reached three provinces.
3: The United States, Britain and Australia, which formed a defense pact called AUKUS to counter China's influence in the Pacific region, have announced they're working together to develop undersea drones. The British Defense Secretary, John Healey, said the craft being delivered would comprise both sensors and weapons.
5: Make no mistake, this is a big step forward. It's a breakthrough that has not been achieved in the AUKUS partnership before now. And for us, AUKUS means new advanced technology, it means the world's most advanced submarines, and it means new jobs back at home.
3: Russia is stepping up its pressure on the Armenian Prime Minister Nikol Pashinyan ahead of elections next weekend. Moscow has recalled its ambassador for consultations over Armenia's growing ties with Brussels. On Friday, President Putin urged Mr. Pashinyan to hold a referendum on joining the EU, saying Armenia needed to decide between that and remaining part of the Russian-led Eurasian Economic Union. The United States military has carried out another deadly strike on a boat in the Eastern Pacific, the third attack this week. Some 200 people have been killed since the U.S. began targeting vessels in the region that it accuses of drug trafficking. Here's Aletra Naismith.
6: U.S. Southern Command posted video of the attack showing the boat exploding into a massive fireball. It said three people were killed, describing them as narco-terrorists. The U.S. began Operation Southern Spear in September, targeting what it says are transnational criminal networks. But there's been no evidence that it's criminals coming under attack. Democratic and some Republican lawmakers, as well as retired military officials and war experts, have all questioned the legality of the strikes, which often appear to target civilians posing no immediate threat.
3: BBC News. Sri Lanka's Buddhist authorities have suspended a senior monk accused of sexually abusing a girl in a case that has shocked the country. The local council of monks in the city of Kandy removed Palegama Hemarantha of his main ceremonial duties as custodian of eight sacred sites in Sri Lanka. Lebanon says two of its soldiers have been seriously wounded in what it called a targeted strike by an Israeli drone in the southern town of Ebba. Israel has again been attacking targets in southern Lebanon after it told people in seven villages to leave their homes. Hezbollah had fired rockets into northern Israel. Lebanon says evacuation orders amount to collective punishment. Rescuers in Laos have pulled four more people from a flooded cave complex, where they'd become trapped. Another was freed yesterday. Two people are still missing. Earlier this week, specialist divers found the men alive inside a narrow tunnel, which they had entered looking for gold. They were trapped after flash flooding, which blocked their way out. In men's football, English giants Liverpool have sacked their head coach, Arne Slot, after just two seasons in charge. Last year, Slot led the Reds to their 20th league title, equaling the English record. But they fell to fifth in the Premier League this season, with inconsistent performances and player criticism of Slot's football style. John Gibbons from the Anfield Rap podcast said he was broadly in favour of Slot leaving.
7: I don't think it was night and day for me that it was definitely the sort of right thing to do. And I thought Slot, there was potential for him to do better next year, but it just felt like he'd lost a lot of the fans by the end. You suspected he'd lost some of the players, obviously the outgoing ones, but even a few who were still there as well. And when that happens, it does get a little bit tougher.
3: BBC News.
1: Hello, I'm Lee James. Welcome back to Sports World. We're back in Budapest ahead of the European Champions League final between Paris Saint-Germain and Arsenal. And we're going to hear about the Hungarian legend who the stadium is named after, Ferenc Puskás. First, though, to basketball, where tonight we'll know the matchup for this year's NBA Finals. Victor Wembanyama and the San Antonio Spurs face the reigning NBA champions, the Oklahoma City Thunder. It's a winner-takes-all Game 7 of the Western Conference Finals. That's for the right to face the New York Knicks, who are back in the NBA Finals for the first time in 27 years. They completed a clean sweep, 4-0, against the Cleveland Cavaliers earlier this week. Joining us from New York is the NBA writer for the Associated Press, Brian Mahoney. Brian, good to have you with us. The Knicks then back in the finals for the first time since 1999. Chance to become champions for the first time since 1973. What's the mood like then in the city?
8: Oh, a lot of excitement. New York, of course, has split alliances in most other sports, the Yankees or the Mets in baseball or the Giants and the Jets in football. Right now, sort of everyone is a New York Knicks fan, and it's really exciting. That kind of length of time, 27 years in any sport, is an unimaginably long time, and people are looking forward to see what happens if they can finish this out.
1: Yeah, I'm a little invested in this because we're going to be in New York for the opening week of the World Cup, bringing you Sports World live from Manhattan. So, Brian, I think it's going to be about halfway through the NBA Finals series. So it could be some occasion, couldn't it?
8: It really could be an amazing week that week when the NBA Finals shifts to New York for the first time in 27 years. The World Cup starting, of course, that week, where the final will be in the New York, New Jersey Stadium, and the U.S. Open Golf is that week as well, the week after, actually. But, New York can have big events, loves its big events. We haven't had something like the NBA Finals in quite some time. So people are just ready for the day-long celebrations here.
1: I might get some tips off you of where to go. We can do that off air perhaps, though, Brian. Thank you. What about the Knicks, though? They're on an 11-game winning streak since they went 2-1 down in the first round against the Atlanta Hawks. What's really changed? What's clicked for them?
8: Well, they made a style of play change after they were behind 2-1. They sort of put the ball more in the hands of their center, Karl-Anthony Towns, away from the basket, relied on his passing. More player movement, let him find players cutting to the basket. And it was quite a change. He ended up with multiple triple-doubles in the playoffs. He'd never had one before. He ended up with two in that series. And it's just sort of worked for them. The offense has been, at a level we haven't seen in quite some time. And players off the bench are contributing, and it's just been an incredible role that's lasted now 2.5 rounds.
1: So who will they face then? Let's look ahead to tonight's Western Conference Game 7 and hear first of all from the league's MVP, Shai Gilgeous-Alexander, and first of all, Victor Wembanyama.
9: First thing is listening to the experienced people, whether it's on our team, on our staff, or outside. We got the chance to have plenty of those around.
10: Oh, I'm good. I'm ready to go. Biggest game of my career.
11: Is it the biggest game?
10: It's the next game. And if I lose, my season's over.
1: No season is going to be over, though, Brian. How do you see this going tonight?
8: Well, it's interesting because you would want to pick the champions playing at home who have had this Game 7 experience before. But Oklahoma City has some injuries now. They're missing a couple of their key players. You know, the Spurs feel confident playing against them. They've beaten them quite a few times this year already. So I'm kind of leaning San Antonio at this point. I feel like Wembanyama will have a good game, and they can get this done.
1: From a Knicks point of view, then, Brian, is there a preferred opponent?
8: Well, you know, I think they would also, you know, like to play the team who has less experience. San Antonio, they beat them in the NBA Cup championship game this year. They haven't beaten the Thunder, handled them pretty easily two games. So I feel like they'd be more comfortable playing San Antonio. But again, nobody wants to play Wembanyama. No team has a guy like that, and there's no real answer to solve that problem.
1: We'll see who has that, the problem then, and who will come through to face the Knicks in Game 7. Brian, thanks very much.
8: Thank you very much.
1: And if you want to hear more about the New York Knicks reaching the NBA Finals, you can listen to the latest episode of the BBC World Service's More Than the Score podcast. It's available from wherever you get your BBC podcasts, and it's all about the Knicks making the NBA Finals. Now to the showpiece of the National Hockey League, the 2026 Stanley Cup Final is all set, with the Carolina Hurricanes facing the Las Vegas Golden Knights. That's when the final series starts on Tuesday evening. And joining us now to preview the finals, ice hockey reporter for L'Express in Toronto, Cindy Caron. And Cindy, Las Vegas Golden Knights then back in the Stanley Cup final, first time since 2023. Have they just clicked then at the right time?
11: Absolutely. They made a coaching change really late in the season, and it seemed to have given them quite the boost. And they have Mitch Marner that's excellent right now, and a goalie in Carter Hart that's very hot. So everything worked well at the right timing for the Golden Knights, and they're going to their third Stanley Cup final in the last 9 years. So that's quite impressive for them.
1: Yeah, and head coach John Tortorella then returning to the finals, first time in 22 years. That's the longest gap, I understand, between final appearances for a head coach.
11: Yeah, it's been a while for him. He's been in and out of the NHL for a little bit. So it was a surprise to see him get the job in Vegas, but also to see him get the job done with that team. So it's impressive. It's going to be interesting for sure.
1: What is he able to do then in a relatively short time then to change this side and potentially then take them on to the title?
11: I think the dressing room, maybe the guys just needed a new voice, and he was able to challenge his team quite well and get them on a mission to win. I don't think we would have seen them going very far in the playoff if it was not for his drive and his style of coaching. That's a little bit aggressive, a little bit tough love for the guys, but it worked well so far for them.
1: Let's talk about their opponents then. The Carolina Hurricanes, they completed their 4-1 series win over the Montreal Canadiens. How are they looking? How would you assess them coming into the finals?
11: They're very hot right now, obviously. We kind of knew they were going to go far. They swept both Ottawa and Philadelphia in the first two rounds. They've also reached conference final four times in the last 8 years. It's the kind of team that's been going far every year, but never able to punch their ticket to the Stanley Cup final. So it's their first time in 20 years for them to go to the Stanley Cup final. And I think the way they play, it's very tight. It's very it's a good group defensively, but they also have Frederik Andersen in net. That's been outstanding for them right now. And they have a fast group of forwards. So I think they're kind of like, on paper, they're the perfect team right now.
1: So it's the Hurricanes against the Golden Knights in the Stanley Cup. But just a word on the Montreal Canadiens and the wait really going on for a Canadian Stanley Cup win. A 33-year drought now after Montreal were knocked out. I mean, there's always next year, of course, isn't there?
11: Exactly. We watched the Oilers lost it twice in the last 2 years. It's been a little sad for the country here. Everybody had high hopes on the Montreal Canadian, but at the same time, they're a very young team. They were the youngest team in the league this year. Nobody expected them really to go that far. So it was an impressive run for them. And there is always next year.
1: Yeah, there's always next year. And to continue my theme, I'm also going to be in Toronto during the World Cup finals. And I was wondering if the Stanley Cup would have coincided and perhaps had some Canadian success while I was there, but not to be.
11: Unfortunately, no.
1: I'm sure there's plenty else going on, though, and we will find out when the World Cup comes around. Is Toronto getting ready for the World Cup?
11: Absolutely. Everybody's excited. I got my credential yesterday. I'm excited, too. It's going to be very, very exciting for the city. You can feel the buzz, and June 12th cannot come soon enough.
1: Yeah, it's when the national team play for the first time. I'll get the recommendations from you as well, Cindy, as well. Can't wait to join you in Toronto. Thank you so much for being with us for now.
11: Thank you for having me.
1: Cindy Caron, ahead of the Stanley Cup final then, and of course, the World Cup not far away. Canada's opening game, as Cindy was saying there, will be in Toronto. It's about the Champions League final. We're back in Budapest very soon. But as we're coming towards the end of the men's European club season, before we head to the Champions League final, let's just reflect on the career of a true icon of Major League Soccer in the United States.
12: This one's played in for Kai Kamara!
13: I never played for just one crest. I played for the love of the game and the places it carried me. From Sierra Leone to America, 20 years of chasing something bigger. Goals fade, records fade, but what you carry forward, that stays.
14: We're going home.
12: Yes. Kai Kamara, it's in! Kai Kamara has leveled things up!
1: Yes, the Sierra Leone international Kai Kamara has decided it's time to hang up his boots after more than two decades of action that has seen him become the MLS's second leading scorer with 147 goals, having played for a record 12 different teams. The 41-year-old also played in the Premier League. He's been reflecting with me on his life, going from a child refugee fleeing the civil war in Sierra Leone to representing his nation at the Africa Cup of Nations and breaking scoring records in the MLS. So how does it feel now it's over?
14: It's the word that you actually don't want to say, man. Retired. It sounds so harsh, you know. It's been in me for a little while since the end of last season. I knew where I was, you know, heading, thinking about family and coming back to Sierra Leone. Me and my wife had talked about it. Even the kids, like I was getting the kids in the mindset for the past year and a half, saying, hey, it's going to come soon. Daddy's not going to be on television anymore. Finally, really after hitting send on that social media post, it hit me. It hit me really hard, and getting all the love and from everyone that's been reaching out. I think it's what feels a lot more emotional than actually me sending out the message saying I'm done playing.
1: How do you feel about what we're about to do now then, Kai? And that is look back on your career and reflect then, because we're in that reflective time now.
14: Oh my God. Wow. Let's not go all the way here, because it's a good thing that, you know, people can't really see, you know, my face or see the grin on my face. I am blessed, Lee. I am so blessed to grow up in Sierra Leone through the Civil War and being one of the few to get out and be able to move to America. I know there's different type of perspective nowadays of, you know, immigrants in America, but I am a Muslim immigrant that became a U.S. citizen and had such a blessing to be able to live in the U.S. and have opportunities to go to school, to graduate from school, to go into university, college, and being able to play soccer, football. And my story just kept going. So everybody tells me, it's going to be great when you look back of how much you've done. But I'm like one of those people. I'm like, nah, I really wish I would have done more.
1: Well, you've done so much and come so far. I mean, if you were to go back and think of that child in a very difficult time in Sierra Leone with the civil war underway, with the bombs exploding around your school, Kai, to where you are now. That's quite incredible, isn't it, to think that?
14: Oh, my God, yes. Oh, my God. Again, you hear me say the word blessings a lot, because that's really what it is. It's luck, obviously, to become a professional footballer and playing for 20 years. That's another thing. But yes, to be a young child growing up in a civil war country, living through that and losing, you know, family members in the war, waking up and seeing horrible things that you're not supposed to see as a child, which are, you know, the dead or deceased, like on the side of the roads as we're doing things. And finally, when I started seeing the light in what the world really is, what opportunities can do for you, nothing was going to stop me from reaching my dream and my goal to becoming, you know, who I wanted to become and be able to tell my story and tell our story from kids from Sierra Leone or Kenema or just show people what Sierra Leone, the joyful parts of Sierra Leone. And that's just me. I walk with a smile, play with a smile in my face all the time, because if I was lucky to make it out, I think God really said, you know, let me be the one to tell the story of the child from the Civil War that became a professional soccer player.
1: Yes, representing your country and, you know, scoring some crucial goals, none more so than the one that took Sierra Leone to the Cup of Nations for 2021, the first time since 1996 they'd played there. That must have meant so much, and to represent the country at those finals.
14: I think, you know, what's one of the highs of my career. I have to add that one right next to it. But again, to be the player that ended up to step up to that spot and take a penalty, which I have to be honest, the goalkeeper was really close to it, by the way. I couldn't believe that ball went through his hands. I think it's just a story that I had to tell. It's a story that, you know, God wants me to share. It's the time where it reminds me of, you know, what Didier Drogba did in Ivory Coast, when he brought people together, you know, put the civil war aside, brought people together. Yes, we didn't have a war at the time, but we saw everybody out on the streets, everybody celebrating, and it didn't matter what tribe, ethnicity, what political parties they stood for. Everybody was out together and celebrating together. Again, I was one of the older men and the team, even though I scored the goal, but I was always standing back and just enjoying my teammates and seeing how they were enjoying our people following our buses. And it was just great. And for us to go into the AFCON and play, even though it was during COVID time, I still appreciate being that guy that could say, hey, Sierra Leone went back to the African Cup of Nations.
1: Incredible times, as you say, for your country. It was one of the hardest moments of your career, though, also during that tournament, that late penalty against Equatorial Guinea, which was saved. I mean, how have you gone through those, you know, highs, but also the difficult times as well?
14: My story is a movie, man. You can't write that in any other way. And to make a penalty to go into the tournament, and then to miss a penalty to come out of the tournament. Someone I knew in Sierra Leone after the game, when we are in Cameroon, and I was there with my wife and my kids and my sister-in-law and everyone. And this phone call was, Kai, please don't return back to Sierra Leone. They're hunting for you. It's very dangerous, because they attacked my house. They wanted to burn my house. Police were there to stop that from happening. And then there were so many threats. I don't know what got into me. Even though I got that phone call, I told my wife that we're going back or coming back to Sierra Leone. My reason for coming back was I wanted to face the noise right away. I didn't want to run away to the U.S. and wait there another year or 2 years before I decided to come back to Sierra Leone. And yes, there was, you know, some hostile environment from some people, but again, there was some love from other people. But I remember I was actually taking my family to places in public just so we can get used to it right away, so they can hear what it is that people will say. And for myself, so I can face it. Up to this day, I go around the country. Shockingly, again, the bad news sells more than the good news. Every time, you know, somebody will go, it's Kai Kamara. Oh, that guy that missed that penalty. And I go, wait, you don't say the one that made the penalty that we went to the AFCON. So, but I'm the right person to take this kind of pressure.
1: Yeah, well, you've had to deal with all of that, haven't you, in your career? But there's been many, many highs as well. And the clubs you've played for, Kai, you've played for 12 MLS teams. If I'm going to ask a really tricky question now. You may know what's
14: going to come. Don't ask my favourite.
1: No, I'm not going to ask you a favourite. I'm going to ask you to name them. Can you name the 12 teams you've played for?
14: Oh, got drafted to Columbus Crew, and I was in Columbus until 2008 when I went to San Jose Earthquakes. From San Jose Earthquakes, I got lucky and we actually took a trip to England or to Spain first. And when we came back, the coach that took me, Dominic Kinnear, then traded for me to go to Houston Dynamo. After Houston Dynamo, he got tired of me and sent me to Kansas City. And I said, no way, I'm not going to Kansas City. It's the worst place on earth. I can't play there. And Peter Vermes brought me in and showed me what the vision of Kansas was, which it is today, wanted to make a soccer city, USA. And I said, yes, I stayed in Kansas City 4 years, which I then met my wife there and all that. Then obviously took a trip to England, came back, and I went to Columbus Crew. We went to the final, and I went to New England Revolution, or England. Then I went to Vancouver Whitecaps, which I met another refugee there who is now one of the biggest stars in the world, Alfonso Davies. It was really nice to spend time with him. And then I went to Colorado Rapids and then a little spell at Minnesota with good old Adrian Heap. So it was nice to be there. And then from there, what happened to me after that? You almost got me. Okay, I went to Finland for a bit, but yeah, back to the MLS. And then I went to Montreal, Chicago, LAFC, Cincinnati. Did I get it all?
1: Yes, you got it all.
14: Wow, that's travel, huh?
1: I thought I was going to get you with Montreal, but I didn't.
14: Oh, no. Minnesota. I wouldn't miss Minnesota because after Minnesota, I didn't know. But yeah, don't ask my favorite. People ask, what's your favorite? I perform in every club. Unfortunately, I had zero goal in Cincinnati in my last spell. But it was just great to be part of a team like that. Obviously, being back in Ohio, where I started my career and finishing in Ohio. So it was good.
1: Did you want to settle down longer? You had 4 years in Kansas City, but being seen as a journeyman traveling around, is it about embracing different challenges or would you have liked to have stayed longer somewhere?
14: That's a great way you put it. Embracing different challenges. I think it's something I was really going for when there was obstacles in one club. And I said, it's fine. I can prove myself. I'll go over there. I'll do it. But yes, I wish I would have, you know, overcome some of the differences that was happening at some clubs and we worked through it for me to stay longer. But then again, you know, when you're a striker, I'm a goal scorer. Like I said, whenever people called, I just said yes. I thought it was just fun to move and go here and go here and go here and do this. But no, if I'm to advise, you know, younger people, I would say, you know, work it out at some places because I'm jealous. I'm jealous of seeing Mo Salah that's been in one club for so long. And if we're talking about the MLS, some of the guys there that played, Kobe Jones, for example, that played at one club, then you became something for that club. You know, you have a place in that club with the fans and all that. But being a journeyman in MLS, I guess maybe MLS is it's the only club or franchise I could really be an ambassador of and not really just one team. So which is actually it's kind of good to be able to represent the whole league than just one team.
1: And you played in the US, Canada, Finland, the Premier League. What really stands out for you?
14: Being in England, this is what I grew up with from Sierra Leone, watching the English Premier League over and over. It's the mecca of football. And to be able to be in that dressing room with Norwich City and playing there was something that I could never explain what the feeling really was. Grant Holt and, you know, Russell Martins used to look at me like, why are you so happy every day? I'm like, you don't know what this feels like. I feel I'm sitting there watching you guys play and now I'm here with you guys playing against, you know, at Old Trafford against Manchester or at Emirates against Arsenal. Like, I was just a little boy, like enjoying the moment. So being that moment was good. And then being able to score a goal as the first Sierra Leone-born player to represent my country's green, white, and blue. And people kept saying that in England. For me, it was good. But my last one I would say is to be drafted as a professional footballer, because that was my dream when I moved to America. I wanted to play football. And I said I want to do that by the age of 21. And I was able to do that. So to be drafted at the age of 21 as a professional footballer, that was definitely the peak of my whole 20-year career, because I went from 21 to 41. There you go.
1: That seems like a good place to leave it. I mean, thanks so much for the memories, Kai. Wonderful reliving it all with you. Thank you so much.
14: Thank you, Lee. Appreciate you. And see you at the World Cup this year.
1: That is the Sierra Leone international, Kai Kamara. You can hear more by downloading the latest episode of the More Than The Score podcast. Now, we're back in Budapest then. We're going to be looking

0: has recorded as many cases so quickly as the current one in the Democratic Republic of Congo. There have been more than 1,000 suspected cases since the outbreak was declared 2 weeks ago and over 240 deaths. The United States, Britain and Australia have announced they are working together to develop undersea drones. They will comprise both sensors and weapons. The US Defense Secretary Pete Hegseth has said the US is more than capable of restarting the war with Iran. He was speaking after President Trump met his advisers to decide whether to extend the current ceasefire. Russia is stepping up its pressure on the Armenian Prime Minister Nikol Pashinyan ahead of general elections next weekend, which pit him against mainly pro-Russian opposition parties. Moscow has recalled its ambassador for consultations over Armenia's growing ties with the EU. Lebanon says two of its soldiers have been seriously wounded in what it called a targeted strike by an Israeli drone in the southern town of Ebba. Israel has again been attacking targets in southern Lebanon after it told people in seven villages to leave their homes. Sri Lanka's Buddhist authorities have suspended a senior monk accused of sexually abusing a girl. The local council of monks in the city of Kandy removed Palegama Hemiratha of his main ceremonial duties as custodian of eight sacred sites in Sri Lanka. Rescuers in Laos have pulled four more people from a flooded cave complex where they had become trapped. Two people are still missing. And the Brenner Pass, one of the main road links between northern and southern Europe, has been closed ahead of a protest against huge increases in traffic along it. That's the BBC News, and now it's back to Sports World and Lee James.
1: Eileen, thank you very much indeed. Welcome back to Sports World. It is the final of the European Champions League. We'll be in Budapest very soon, ahead of the holders Paris Saint-Germain taking on the English champions Arsenal for the right to be the champions. Will it be Arsenal for the very first time in their history, or will it be Paris Saint-Germain holding on to their title, becoming only the second team after Real Madrid to do that during the Champions League era and only the ninth overall in European Cups? The other big football news today is that head coach Arne Slot has been sacked by Liverpool after two seasons in charge. The Dutchman, who guided the Reds to their 20th league title in his debut season, struggled in the second campaign, finishing fifth in the Premier League. So despite qualifying for next season's Champions League, Liverpool finished with 60 points, their lowest points total since the 2015-16 campaign. They were 25 points behind the champions, Arsenal. And in a statement, Liverpool have said this was a difficult decision for us to make as a club. It goes without saying the contribution Arne has made to Liverpool FC in this time, and he has been with us, has been significant, meaningful, and most importantly of all, to support us and ourselves successful. So despite winning the title in his first season after replacing Jurgen Klopp, Arne Slot has been sacked by Liverpool after two seasons in charge. The recently departed Bournemouth boss Andoni Iraola is said to be the leading contender to replace Slot. You can follow that story as it develops on the BBC Sport website. We've also been at the French Open today to bring you the very latest with Naomi Osaka into the fourth round at Roland Garros for the very first time in her career. The four-time Grand Slam champion came through in just under 3 hours today against Jovic of the United States, Osaka winning 6-4 in the deciding set. And she will now play the top seed, Aryna Sabalenka. Sabalenka came through in straight sets, 6-love, 7-5 against Daria Kasatkina of Australia. So that is a blockbuster fourth round. We were also following the French favourite, Diane Parry, who was playing Amanda Anisimova, a two-time Grand Slam finalist. Well, Anisimova levelled the match at one set all. It is into that deciding set now, and Diane Parry is leading 4-3 with a break of serve. So is the French favourite on court, Philippe Chatrier, going to be heading through to the fourth round. We've certainly had plenty of shocks, haven't we, at the French Open this week. We covered earlier, Yannick Sinner knocked out on Thursday. The top seed was beaten. And the man who beat him, Juan Manuel Celendolo, is in action today over on court seven. And

0: he has got an opportunity to potentially make it even further. He's two sets to love up against his opponent, Landuse, and it's a tiebreak in the third set. So will the conqueror of Jannik Sinner make further progress at the French Open this year? Not to be for Novak Djokovic, of course. He was beaten by João Fonseca, an absolute blockbuster, this on Friday night. In around 5 hours, that match lasted. Fonseca coming from two sets down to eventually make it through against the 24-time Grand Slam champion, Novak Djokovic. So that's the French Open situation. That continues in Paris. Of course, there's going to be a lot of interest in the Champions League final with Paris Saint-Germain against Arsenal. We can take you now to Budapest and inside at the stadium that bears the name of the former national team captain and Hungarian legend, Ferenc Puskás. Our commentary team will be led by the BBC's football correspondent, John Murray. And John, it's a stadium that's hosted matches at the European Championship, and it's now set the stage for the biggest club game of them all.
1: Yes, and I can tell you that the atmosphere is building inside the Puskás Arena here, mainly created by Paris Saint-Germain supporters who have got in early. So that's the noise that you can hear in the background. But it is it's an overcast afternoon. It is warm, but not quite as hot as it's been over the course of the last 24 hours or so, when it's been very, very sunny. And we have the classic Champions League mix of supporters in the city of Budapest, and also mixing outside the ground, a very heavy police presence as well. But there are 17,000 official tickets for each club. Right now, you can hear the whistles because it is the Arsenal players who are walking out onto the pitch. They're turning to their left and clapping towards the Arsenal fans, those who are inside the stadium. But the overwhelming noise, as you can hear, is the whistles and the jeers of the Paris Saint-Germain supporters. But it's brilliantly set up, Lee. Arsenal, 6 days after lifting the Premier League trophy, now trying to win the Champions League for the first time, and Paris Saint-Germain trying to defend it successfully.
0: Yeah, wonderful noise already ahead of kickoff inside the Puskás Arena. And a new experience then for this Arsenal team, John, 20 years after their only previous Champions League final. Very familiar, of course, for Paris Saint-Germain after winning the title last year. Do you think that difference will count when it comes to the final itself?
1: I certainly see them as favourites. I know not everyone sees it that way, not least Luis Enrique himself, who, when he was asked the question yesterday, said he didn't think that either side could be considered favourites. For me, Paris Saint-Germain have to be. You know, they've had a fortnight off for a start, amongst many things. They've got probably their strongest team. We'll see if Hakimi is going to be named in the starting lineup shortly, but Nuno Mendes is fit, and Dembele is fit to play. They've got probably the most exciting player in world football right now, Kvaratskhelia, playing on the left-hand side. You know, they've got goals in so many different places, scored more goals than anyone else in the Champions League this season. And, of course, as well, the experience of winning it just 12 months ago in the style that they did. But on the other side of that, Arsenal have got the best defensive record in the competition this season. They've not lost in the Champions League all season long. We know that they won the group with 8 wins out of 8. The big question is, how has winning the Premier League affected Arsenal, and how will that affect them? Will it affect them in this match today against PSG?
0: PSG want to create the history and win back-to-back titles. Not many teams are able to do that, only Real Madrid in the Champions League era. For Mikel Arteta and Arsenal, though, John, they've taken that huge step. They've won their first league title in over 2 decades. They've never won the European Cup. How important for them it changes tonight? You know, a club that is consistently ranking amongst the top 10 in the world to win a European crown.
1: Well, we spoke about it during the semi-final against Atletico Madrid. They were the two teams, Arsenal and Atletico Madrid, who've played more matches than any other clubs in the Champions League, European Cup, without actually winning it. Atletico Madrid got knocked out. That leaves Arsenal having played 225 matches in the European Cup or Champions League and not winning it. So therefore, Arsenal supporters have a right to think it's about time we did it. But it is only the second time that they've been in a final. And as we know, the last was 20 years ago. Miles Lewis-Skelly wasn't even born then. He might be playing in this match today. And I just think it's a very tall order against Paris Saint-Germain, which doesn't mean to say it can't be done.
0: We will see with you later, John. Thank you so much for now. Ahead of the big game then, that's John Murray in Budapest at the Puskás Arena before Paris Saint-Germain take on Arsenal. So it's a stadium and it's a city that has a great footballing history. Hungary played in the World Cup final twice, losing on both occasions in 1938 and 1954. The golden era undoubtedly in the middle of the last century when the team known as the Mighty Magyars revolutionised football, winning a gold medal at the 1952 Olympics, achieving an incredible record of 42 wins, 7 draws, only one loss in 6 years from 1950. And the team was led by a man whose goal-scoring exploits would later see him take Spanish citizenship and become part of Real Madrid's all-conquering team. And it's who that stadium in Budapest is named after, Ferenc Puskás.
2: And it's Ferenc Puskás going to take it.
3: Puskás, catch it, Ale! Goal! Far away, goal! Goal, goal, goal!
2: And it is Puskás.
0: Ferenc Puskás earned a reputation for scoring magnificent individual and aesthetically pleasing goals, scoring 83 times in 84 games for Hungary between 1945 and 1956, and with over 800 goals in his career, a player that means so much to the country of Hungary.
4: Puskás, with superb control, crashes in yet another. These Hungarians didn't win the Olympics final or their second-to-none reputation for nothing. Here they go again, with some of the most perfect teamwork ever seen on the green grass of Wembley. And Puskás finishes the job.
5: My name is György Szőlősies, Hungarian sport journalist. I wrote some books on the great Hungarian football players of the 50s, the magical Magyars, and mainly the captain of Hungary, Ferenc Puskás, who is one of the greatest football player ever.
0: Tell us about Ferenc Puskás then. Why is such a central figure in football history and what made him such an extraordinary player then on the pitch?
5: Yeah, the most important player who scores the goals in football. And Ferenc Puskás was one of the greatest goal scorer ever. He had a certificate that he was the top scorer of the 20th century by his 511 top division goals. He scored another 84 goals on international level. And even this record was broken only by Cristiano Ronaldo at the Russia World Cup in 2018. And Ferenc Puskás was not only a goal scorer, but he assisted almost the same number of goals. Fans loved him, but he loved the fans and gave them everything.
0: So he played such an important role then in that great Hungarian team of the 1950s, the 6-3 win at Wembley in 1953 is still talked about today. So such an integral figure in that team then that was so successful.
5: Yeah, he was the captain, he was the leader, and he was the symbol of the great Hungarian team. Winning against England by 6-3, it was unbelievable.
4: And that's how it stays up to the finish. By 6-3, Hungary, the most brilliant team ever to visit Britain, shatter the unbeaten home record England has held in 90 years of football.
5: From a small, poor country that lost 2 world wars, it was something very special. And the third goal scored by Ferenc Puskás, that very special dribble, the Puskás dribble.
2: It's a real beauty. Just watch the smart footwork by Puskás.
5: It was the symbol of the new era of football. Until that moment, England said that, okay, we invented football, we like play football, we can play on the highest level. But after this very symbolic game, that was not only a victory for Hungary, but it was a shock. After that, something new began.
0: What did Puskás mean to Hungary then with the success they were getting on the national stage?
5: I think for the smaller countries, sports and football is more important because you can show your value on the football field. Even like Hungary after the First World War, you have no chance to have military or political or economy successes. But on the football field, you have the chance, even the smallest country have the chance to win David against Goliath, like Hungary against England. And in the 50s, that was a very dark and very sad period of the Hungarian history under the communist dictatorship. And after the 2 world wars, it was light for Hungarians, a chance to show that we are still existing and we an excellent nation.
6: So a great sense of pride then that they were able to have these achievements, like becoming the Olympic gold medalists in 1952, and of course reaching the final of the World Cup in 1954. I know there must be a sense of disappointment they weren't able to lift that World Cup, but what great achievements then during that time.
5: Yeah, the World Cup final, it's very interesting because we are remembering, and all Hungarians lived that day then as the saddest, most tragical day of the Hungarian sports and football history. But reevaluate that after more than 70 years, we can see that it was the most successful day of the Hungarian sports and Hungarian football, because we reached the final, World Cup final, and we were the number one favorite of the World Cup. We had fantastic games against Brazil and Uruguay, the two best teams of the previous World Cup in 1950. Ferenc Puskás, the captain, he was named by FIFA as the best player of the World Cup. So we can be very proud of that team. And the importance of the game for the Hungarian football history is tragically much more than only a football game. Because after that, the political leadership recognized that this is a game, you can win, you can lose. Until that game, the magical Magyars always won for more than 4 years. But that game has shown very clearly that you can lose in football, and it could be very risky and very dangerous for the communist regime. And that's why they let go down the Hungarian football after that final. And 2 years after the final, the greatest and most popular players, the goal scorers, the strikers of the national team, even Ferenc Puskás, the captain and the top scorer of the World Cup, Sándor Kocsis, migrated to Western Europe after the Hungarian Revolution. And these consequences were really tragical for the Hungarian football history.
6: Yes, once Puskás had made the move and was having great success with Real Madrid, with European Cup wins, in particular scoring 4 goals in that 1960 European Cup final victory. What was the feeling towards Puskás then, and what he was achieving with Real Madrid back in Hungary?
5: We can say that this is a complete second career for him that could never happen without this shock of the revolution and of changing home and changing the countries. He was extremely motivated by the new chance after the revolution. Even the unfair step by FIFA, they suspended Puskás for 2 years. It was very important because Ferenc Puskás was one of the most popular players of the world, or mainly the most popular. That could have been a message to every Eastern athletes that you can leave your country. Santiago Bernabeu didn't believe in Puskás. He said that it's an old and fat player and Real Madrid is the best football club of the world. We don't need such a player. But Emil Oesterreicher convinced him to sign Puskás, and a fantastic 9-season period started with three European Cup victories. Ferenc Puskás was Spanish top scorer 4 times, Spanish La Liga champion 5 times, and also won the Spanish Cup.
6: And now today we'll be playing a Champions League final in a stadium named after Puskás in Budapest. How is he remembered today then within Hungary culturally as well as in football?
5: You must know that during these Real Madrid successes, Ferenc Puskás' name was not allowed to write down in the Hungarian media during the communist dictatorship. And it was 25 years that he couldn't come home. He came back in 81, returned as a king. He played at an old boys game before the England-Hungary World Cup qualifier in 81. But the most of the spectators bought the tickets and went to the stadium, not for the World Cup qualifier game, but for seeing Ferenc Puskás again. to name the national stadium where he played a lot and where he was even a national coach for, I think, for only one game. That was another very important gesture. And even the funeral ceremony, the beginning of the funeral ceremony was in the old Nép Stadion. That was already Ferenc Puskás Stadium. And now to see that the Champions League final, the most important football game of Europe, will be played in Budapest and in the stadium Ferenc Puskás, who won 3 times European Cup with Real Madrid. He's one of the most important personality of the European Cup's history. And now another chapter that the final will be in his stadium.
0: So Hungary's national stadium is named after its greatest footballing son. And there's also the FIFA prize that bears his name, the Puskás Award, presented to the footballer adjudged to have scored the best goal each year. It's been won by some of the very best.
7: Cristiano Ronaldo with a shot, and Ronaldo finds the back of the net. It's a stunning goal from all of 30 yards out. He let fly. Manchester United make the perfect start in Portugal.
8: Aí o Neymar protegeu, fez o drible. Que lance do Neymar! Que golaço!
9: Rodriguez with a strike. What a goal! In off the bar. He's the star of the World Cup at the moment.
10: Lucas Moura. Oh, what a goal by Lamela! Oh, that is extraordinary.
11: Mohamed Salah shrugged off. Cuco Martina wriggled through and scores brilliantly. How did Mohamed Salah do that?
12: Here's Hart out of his penalty, heading the ball away, but only Ibrahimovic. Brilliant turn by Ibrahimovic. What a sensational goal! That is as good as you will ever see.
13: Now the cross from Dalot. It's deep towards the edge of the penalty area. Oh, what a goal! That is absolutely sensational from Garnacho. A bicycle overhead kick that found the top corner. That is stunning. And there won't be many better than that this season.
0: So many of the game's greats have received the honour then. And 7 years ago, there was a special moment for the country when the Puskás Award was won by one of Hungary's own.
14: Hello, my name is Daniel Jori. In 2019, I win the Puskás Award. My teammate, he get one ball on the left side and he crossed the ball. I saw the cross. It was coming a little bit behind of me. And I was like, I have only one chance to score, and I try good.
15: Most jön azonban a beívelés. Egy oldozó mozdulat! Micsoda gól! De jó ég! Zsóri Dániel élete első NB1-es.
6: Very good. Now that really powerful overhead strike you did then. Did you practice that before? Had you done that before in training?
14: Yes, I practiced a lot of time when I was a kid. It was one movie. I saw every time this movie. And in there, one guy make every time this. And when I was kid, I was going every time to the garden or to the pitch, and I was trying this. And if you try a lot of time something, you can do it.
6: It is quite something else, though, to actually do it in a match and perform it in the way that you did, though, isn't it?
14: Yes, when I was playing in under 15 or something like this, I tried there also a lot of time, and 1-2 times I score also there, but it's not the same. It was my first game in minute 94, something like this. I scored that goal. Oh, the stadium was... Oh.
6: Absolutely. And what did your teammates say to you afterwards? You know, once you'd all calmed down a little bit, what were they telling you?
14: They asked me, "You are crazy." Everybody, congratulations. Everybody was trying to helping me. You know, it's not easy to you score one that kind of goals your first game.
6: So when did you find out you had been nominated for the Puskás Award then for the best goal scored that year?
14: It was summer. I was going with my friends. We eat some lunch, in the city, I remember. And I booked my phone. I saw the social media, and I saw that I'm in top 10. Wow, what is this? I asked my friends, what is this? After I was thinking maybe I can be in the top 3, maybe 1 or 2 weeks later, they put official top 3, and was, I don't know, was very, very amazing feeling, because, you know, we are not a very big country, and unbelievable to, for us, some player can be there. So it was amazing.
16: And the winner is...
17: Daniel Zuri.
6: And not bad to say that you managed to beat Lionel Messi to a global football award, is it?
14: Yes, it was half year before. I was playing Debrecen second team. Half a year later, I'm there with Messi, with Mbappe. I remember Ronaldo was not there. You know, big players, Modric, Sergio Ramos, everybody. I remember I was like, maybe I'm sleeping. I cannot find the words, you know. Only big players win this award before of me. If I don't win that time this award, for me is okay, because I was there, I saw that players, I was in this area, but I win this award. And what was something special, because, you know, for us, more special, because this award of Puskás Ferenc. So it was something special, not also for me, it was something special also for the country.
6: Yes, let me ask you, what does Puskás mean to you then as a young Hungarian footballer, one of the greats of the game, and comes obviously from your country? What does he mean to you?
14: Puskás is for every Hungarian people who play football idol, because he was playing in big clubs, in Real Madrid. He was not only to playing there, he was scoring a lot of goals. For me also, he's one of my idol. It's not like now you check in the phone at Ronaldo or some, only in the TV you can watch the game. I spoke with my parents about him, and he was the best in our country. Now also.
0: That is Daniel Zuri, who won the Puskás Award in 2019. He did tell me he is a Real Madrid fan, but he's hoping Paris Saint-Germain win the Champions League final. They're taking on Arsenal. We've got the team news in now. Big decision from Mikel Arteta. He has opted for Kai Havertz instead of Victor Gyökeres up front. Havertz has shone in the final before, of course, scoring the only goal when Chelsea beat Manchester City in 2021. He starts then, and Christian Mosquera is at right back with Jurrien Timber on the bench. No real surprises for Paris Saint-Germain. Ousmane Dembele, Achraf Hakimi, both past fit. So with the exception of their goalkeeper, Safonov, it is the same outfield 10 as last year's final, that victory over Inter. Well, you can join us for the final in Budapest, Paris Saint-Germain against Arsenal. The live text commentary is underway now on the BBC Sport website. If you're listening in Africa, East Asia, Australasia and in Europe, Sports World will return in 30 minutes' time for the whole match live from Budapest. Will it be a title defence for PSG or a first Champions League for Arsenal?
18: It's going to be an amazing final, exciting final. And I hope Paris can beat them, but it's going to be difficult, very tough match.
19: We are here because we have earned the right to be here in the manner that we have played and performed in the competition. We're going to have to earn the right to go and win the trophy.
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21: 28 years after the murder of their mother, a brutal new crime forces two sisters to confront the truth about the night that shattered their family. 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
22: Thank you for being with us. Sports World is coming up in just 30 minutes with live coverage of this year's men's UEFA Champions League final as Paris Saint-Germain take on Arsenal. That's after BBC Conversations. This is the BBC World Service, the world's radio station.

0: Hello, I'm James Reynolds. Welcome to BBC Conversations. With the Ebola outbreak in the Democratic Republic of Congo, the head of the World Health Organization warned this week that the country faces a catastrophic collision of disease and conflict. In our conversations, two aid workers in the region share their experiences of containing the often deadly disease. We also hear from journalists tackling misinformation, and we meet Harriet in Liberia, who contracted Ebola during a previous outbreak.
1: I had a last word to give to my daughter, and I said to her, if I don't survive, please go and continue your life along with your siblings and family members, and just be a good person.
0: Hear more from Harriet in BBC Conversations. That's after the latest news.
2: BBC News with Sue Montgomery. The medical charity Médecins Sans Frontières has warned that Ebola is spreading in the Democratic Republic of the Congo at a deeply alarming rate. There have been more than 1,000 suspected cases since the outbreak was declared 2 weeks ago, and over 240 deaths. The head of the World Health Organization, Tedros Adhanom Ghebreyesus, has travelled to the Congolese province of Ituri to oversee efforts to contain the virus.
3: The international community is involved under the leadership of the government of DRC. And at the same time, community ownership is important. That's why we're here to discuss with the community to see how the response is running and if there are challenges to help.
2: The United States, Britain and Australia have announced they are working together to develop undersea drones. The US Defense Secretary Pete Hegseth said the project would deliver a range of adaptable multi-mission craft. His British counterpart, John Healey, said they would comprise both sensors and weapons. The three countries formed a defense pact called AUKUS in 2021 to counter China's growing influence in the Asia-Pacific region. Russia is stepping up its pressure on the Armenian Prime Minister Nikol Pashinyan ahead of general elections next weekend. Moscow has recalled its ambassador for consultations over Armenia's growing ties with the European Union. Here's Warren Bull.
4: Nikol Pashinyan came to power in the former Soviet Republic in a populist revolution in 2018 and in recent years has been making diplomatic overtures towards Brussels. Russia's foreign ministry says this rapprochement is undermining cooperation within the Russian-led Eurasian Economic Union. On Friday, Vladimir Putin said Armenia needed to hold a referendum on which regional bloc it wanted to be in as soon as possible. Ominously, he said what he called the Ukraine scenario had begun with the government in Kyiv trying to join the EU.
2: Forensic experts in Kenya say they're having to use DNA tests to identify the victims of Thursday's deadly fire at a girls' boarding school. 16 children died. Here's Victor Kenani.
5: Only a few of the victims could be positively identified by family members, with the majority of the bodies badly burned in the blaze that swept through a school dormitory on Thursday. The tragedy has left families grappling with grief as they await the results of the DNA matching process that the government says could take a few weeks to conclude. Emotional scenes unfolded at a funeral home where relatives gathered for briefings from officials and sought answers about the fate of their loved ones. Police are continuing with investigations into the cause of the fire. 8 students at the school have been arrested on suspicion of arson.
2: BBC News. Sri Lanka's Buddhist authorities have suspended a senior monk accused of sexually abusing a girl in a case that has shocked the country. Local council of monks in the city of Kandy removed Pelegama Hemarathana of his main ceremonial duties as custodian of 8 sacred sites in Sri Lanka. Lebanon says 2 of its soldiers have been seriously wounded in what it called a targeted strike by an Israeli drone in the southern town of Ebba. Israel has again been attacking targets in southern Lebanon after it told people in 7 villages to leave their homes. Hezbollah had fired rockets into northern Israel. Israel and the Lebanese government, though not Hezbollah, signed a ceasefire in the middle of April, but it has not been observed. Rescuers in Laos have pulled 4 more people from a flooded cave complex where they had become trapped. Another was freed yesterday. This report from Sean Dilley.
6: The group of seven men entered the narrow caves on the 20th of May in search of gold. That same day, flash floods hit, trapping the explorers inside the caves, which extend deep underground. On Wednesday, a specialist dive team found five men huddled together, covered in mud, around 1,000 feet from the mouth of the cave. Rescue efforts have been complicated by challenging weather and further floods, but international teams continue to search for two men who are still missing.
2: The Champions League holders Paris Saint-Germain are preparing to defend their title against Arsenal in the final of Europe's showpiece football competition. PSG start the match in Budapest, having lifted France's Ligue 1 trophy for the 12th time in 14 years. Arsenal are fresh from their first English Premier League title in over two decades. The London club face a mammoth task against a formidable PSG side, one of the greatest in recent footballing memory. BBC News.
0: Hello, I'm James Reynolds, and in this edition of BBC Conversations, we're bringing people together to share their experiences of Ebola. Ebola is a disease caused by a virus. Outbreaks between people start when somebody catches it from an infected animal. Ebola is rare, but the symptoms are severe. They often lead to death. As we record this program on Friday lunchtime, the outbreak in the east of the Democratic Republic of Congo is believed to have killed at least 220 people, with more than 1,000 suspected cases. But as we'll hear, that is likely to be an underestimate. To make matters worse, not only is this area of Central Africa badly affected by conflict, there also isn't currently a vaccine for this particular strain of the virus. Later, we'll hear from someone who survived the disease. Firstly, though, to get a sense of the situation on the ground, my colleague Rahul Tandon brought together Dr. Manenji Mangundu from Oxfam. He's just returned from the DRC. And Bronwyn Nicol from the International Federation of Red Cross and Red Crescent Societies is a senior officer for public health in emergencies.
7: I think the scale, we don't really have a very good picture of it. We know it's big, but we have a huge amount of suspect cases, way bigger than what we have in confirmed cases. And that's the piece that's really worrying right now. So how much do we not know about transmission chains? How many deaths have we missed? Contact tracing, I mean, at the beginning of every outbreak, contact tracing is always hard. It's a struggle right now as well. And that's a bit of a byproduct of the fact that people are scared, and that's normal, that's natural. And I think that's what's driving quite a bit of the community resistance to some of the standard response options that we have for Ebola, which includes safe burials, contact tracing, surveillance. But it is really that fear that is driving a lot of that reluctance and difficulty for those systems to be fully put in place.
8: Yeah, I can't agree more or there. This is our worry. When you look at various sources, there are different numbers coming from different sources. With the way the community are so fearful and some of them try to avoid coming to the centers, we might have even more cases. The other also worrying thing is the slow movement in terms of the samples going for laboratory tests, which kind of like we are catching up. If you look at the number of samples that have been collected and the number of suspected cases, there's quite a big difference. So, yeah, I totally agree with you that there might be a lot of more cases out there.
9: Can you explain in a little bit more detail, Manenji, and then Bronwyn, if you want to pick up that word fear, you can understand why people are fearful. This is a disease that kills many, many people. Give us some of the examples of the stories of fear that you're hearing, Manenji.
8: You know, there was quite a lot of people dying. I think you look at the fatality rate is too high. This is where people are so worried. The other challenge is that, you know, they have their own tradition. They used to bury their dead bodies of their family members. Some of them, they still want to use that. And some are also afraid that, you know, it can continue to spread the infections. It's based on not understanding more about the disease and how it is spread, and how it can be stopped from spreading and so forth. Our teams now are saying more community engagement efforts needs to be done. While it's, I think more focus has been on treatment centers and make sure that we have isolation managing, even the barriers and so forth. But the bigger part of it is the community engagement and make sure people really get to know and understand about this disease, and then maybe they may reduce stereotyping and fears and so forth.
7: No, and I mean, that's one of the big challenges we're seeing right now, particularly around safe and dignified burials, which is, you know, a different process we need to follow for deaths of people who have died of confirmed or suspected hemorrhagic fever. It's a shift. I mean, you can imagine if it was happening with your own family, if someone you love dies, and then people show up to support you in that burial, but they are covered head to toe in personal protective equipment. You can't do the usual things you do to say goodbye to your loved one. It makes it even more hard. It makes it even more scary. That was already mentioned as well, is around this community engagement, is making sure that communities are part of this process. How can we still do burials in a way that keeps everyone safe, but then can still respect traditions as much as we can? And that's not an easy balance to find. And that's something that will continue to evolve as this outbreak continues.
9: This has been a very difficult time for you, hasn't it? Not just in terms of dealing with this. You've lost colleagues to Ebola.
7: Yeah, we sadly did lose three volunteers from the DRC Red Cross. They passed away in May. They passed away before the outbreak was actually declared. They had been working in support of Ministry of Health in regular long-term programming that they support in Ituri province, helping with burials for anything, any cause of death at the request of the government. So in those circumstances, they do wear personal protective equipment, but it's very minimal. It's just our standard precaution. It's not, you know, the full suite of protective equipment that we wear for Ebola. And so unfortunately, they weren't following Ebola protocols because there was no reason for them to be following it. And sadly, they've passed away, and it is suspected that it was due to Ebola.
8: You know, about our staff, we are so worried because there's no vaccine. Other outbreak like that, the one that happened last year in Kasai, you know, we had vaccines. So at least there was some sense of, you know, protection, though it's not 100%. But you see, that fear to say there's no vaccine, I'm going to an area to do the interventions. Despite having protective clothing and so forth, and doing all those practices like hand washing, making sure that you don't get in contact with the fluids and so forth, but still the staff are fearing to say, if I get it, what's going to happen? So this is a biggest concern. If this Bundibugyo virus yet vaccine, I think the fear would be less on our staff. Even myself, I'm worried.
7: Ebola is not new in these areas. And the way we normally respond to Ebola tends to have a lot of messaging and discussion around vaccination. And that's a piece that we're not talking about right now, as we're saying there is no vaccine. And that is where people are questioning what is happening in terms of saying, we know what Ebola is. There is a vaccine. Why is the vaccine being hidden? Why is the vaccine not being shared with us? So going through the fact that there are different types of Ebola is not the easiest thing to get across. It's complicated for even those who spend a lot of time working on Ebola, for the teams from DRC Red Cross who respond to this often. It's almost like going back 10 years to before we had the vaccine, which changes how we do our staff health protocols, and really, as was mentioned, affects the levels of fear that staff also have in the response.
9: And people are scared, aren't they? And understandably scared of the virus, of contracting it. How do you balance that fear? Because it drives us to do things that we shouldn't.
7: And I mean, I think this comes back to the point around community engagement and making sure that community concerns are heard, that they also are part of driving the response, that it is not something that is imposed on them. And that is much easier said than done. If we could just do it at the snap of our fingers, it would be much more easy to respond to Ebola and diseases like it. We need to be cognizant of the fact that it will take time to build trust with communities, to be able to pull in community-led solutions into the response as well. How do we make quarantine, if that is something that government would like to do, how do we make that work for communities? How do we make sure that mental health is also taken into account? How do we make sure that we're also thinking around protection and gender concerns that are also quite prevalent in Eastern DRC? These aren't easy topics, but it really is listening to communities, making sure we're feeding back on why things are happening in a certain way and being clear on what can be modified, but how can we still keep everyone safe? And it's very easy for me to say that. It's way harder for teams to get that in place.
0: Bronwyn Nicol and Dr. Mananjit Mangundu. Let's pick up on that point about efforts to build trust with communities deeply impacted by Ebola. You might have seen that angry relatives recently set fire to a hospital in the DRC after health workers refused to release the body of a family member who had died from the disease. There are reasons for that. Ebola is spread through contact with bodily fluids, such as blood and vomit. The hospital simply wanted to avoid the risk of contamination. Dead bodies can be particularly infectious. We wanted then to discuss misinformation surrounding Ebola. So we brought together two journalists who covered outbreaks in 2014 and 2016. Sherry Fink worked in Liberia, Guinea and Sierra Leone, reporting for the New York Times. And Umaru Fofana in Sierra Leone reported for the BBC and other international media.
10: Ambulances were attacked by people in Sierra Leone, as well as in Liberia. You know, treatment centers were also attacked. And I think it is very important for the people to be made to understand, you know, what this whole thing is about. And there is this thing that is difficult to understand by so many people that, look, if you say that this disease is incurable, which was the version that was given in Sierra Leone, in Liberia, and I think in Guinea at the initial stage of the outbreak, then why do you take my relative? You say, I want to take them to a hospital. They are meant to be healed. But you say it is not curable. So people found it very difficult in Sierra Leone to understand. But eventually the messaging changed, and that made people to understand, you know, the way to deal with health workers, as well as, I mean, as far as, you know, the educators were concerned. But yes, it is a familiar story.
11: I agree with Umaru. It is very familiar. But I think sometimes people who don't live in a country that's affected might sort of, that sounds so strange. It's such a deadly disease. Why aren't people cooperating? Why are they reacting this way? But that's sort of like exoticizing the matter, because we saw the same thing or very parallel thing during COVID, which I also reported on. And literally while I was waiting for this interview to start, I'm working on a book about COVID. I was going over a section on Italy, reading a report from the spring of 2020 in Corriere, talking about a hospital at the epicenter of the new outbreak there, where the management was prohibiting families from having contact with their loved ones' bodies. And the families protested to the local government, and the hospital had to backtrack. So this is a human reaction to fear. We have to understand it and have compassion. I also remember in West Africa, the responders were really beating up on themselves because of those messages, like you just heard from Umaru, or the focus on bats, and they kept changing their educational approach. But sometimes what they found was it wasn't until people started to die in a particular community that the community got it. And then their cooperation is so needed to really stem the deaths and get control of things.
10: Well, it's interesting, Dr. Sharifa, you say that, because exactly when the whole outbreak was in West Africa, not least in Sierra Leone and Liberia, which are predominantly Muslim countries, the burial teams were much later established. And the idea that your relative has died, we're going to take the body, or you can't even see their body if they had died in a treatment center, you sort of like said, no, I need to give them a befitting burial. And then it took some time before the responders would sort of like organize what was known then as dignified burials. They would bring the body would be put in a body bag, and the burial teams would bring the body, and they would allow just a small number of relatives to perform their, particularly for Muslims, funeral rites, and then they would take the bodies away. You know, but on the whole, it was very difficult for them to understand that my family actually walked and went into this center. If they have died, give me their body so I can lay them to rest. There was a lot of resistance. In fact, in some parts of Sierra Leone in the south, something happened that was quite bizarre in the eyes of even the locals and some of the locals themselves. Somebody died who was an Islamic scholar, and they felt that if they washed the body and drank the water, not least the kids, if the kids drank the water, it would sort of like make them become, you know, well Islamically educated. And bodies were washed and the water drunk by the kids. And there was a snowball, naturally snowball effect. Then the Ebola virus just spiraled out of control. So a lot of educating is needed. Otherwise, there'll be this resistance, culture combined with paranoia, combined with everything else in between. It's going to make it really far worse than it is right now.
0: Take us back to your experience being very close to the outbreak as a reporter. What was that like?
10: BBC had a very strict regimental approach to reporting on Ebola. They wouldn't allow me to go to a treatment center unless I had a biohazard advisor who would be sure that I didn't touch places I was supposed not to touch. I'd be in my protective gear where I had to be in my protective gear, and I would keep my distance between, for example, if a home was quarantined because there are some people there suspected to be carrying the virus, I would really keep my distance. And that sort of like became a regimen that I had to be going through every now and again, to the point that it became a part of my psyche. But at some point, my daughter, who was 2 years old at the time, had a very high fever, upward of about 38 degrees. You know, we thought really that she had been infected. And if she had been infected, I would have been the only conduit through which she would have had the infection, because I kept going in and out. We were all scared. I quarantined myself within the compound. Eventually, it turned out that, in fact, she didn't have the virus. But that was a very, very scary moment, because it coincided with my interview with the country's only virologist, Dr. Sheikh Omar Khan, who eventually got infected just days after my interview with him, and then he died. So my conviction then was I had the virus. It turned out, thankfully, that I didn't.
0: Journalists Umaru Fofana and Sherry Fink. I'm James Reynolds. You're listening to BBC Conversations from the BBC World Service. For our final conversation, we're going to hear from Harriet in the Liberian capital, Monrovia. She contracted Ebola during an outbreak in the country a decade ago. We brought her together with Maggie in Sierra Leone, a community nurse in Freetown. Maggie lost 8 close relatives to Ebola and now works with patients to deal with the aftermath of the disease. Harriet explains that Ebola had a devastating impact on her family.
1: After my siblings and her fiancé passed away, we were like feeling symptoms. So that's how I went to a nearby clinic to get treated or checked. I told a friend I was going there. So when I got there, I went along with my daughter. When we got there, my friend now went and called the community and told them that I had Ebola.
9: You talked there about your siblings passing away. How many siblings did you have? How many died of Ebola?
1: In total, I lost about 15 persons.
12: Oh, my God. I'm so sorry for your loss. Yes, I understand exactly what she's saying, because I've worked with Ebola survivors since 2020, so I understand the emotional attachment to it, especially when they have certain difficulties. If they are talking about marginalization within the communities that they are living, I understand, and I understand the loss that you actually saw with your own eyes. My sympathy, sincerely, my sympathy.
1: Thank you.
9: Can we go back to Harriet's story here? Where are you being taken?
1: They then took me to Redemption Hospital. The vehicle now that they placed me in from the clinic to Redemption, the vehicle left and went into other communities to collect other persons that were suspected. Some of them were already like almost dead, and they placed them into that same vehicle along with me.
9: What are you thinking? You must be so scared that you may have Ebola and that you may be about to die.
1: At that moment, I wasn't scared anymore, because I had a last word to give to my daughter. And I said to her, if I don't survive, please go and continue your life along with your siblings and family members and just be a good person.
9: I have children. I can't imagine ever trying to have to make a call to my child thinking that I was about to die and telling them to get on with their life. I want to bring Maggie back into the conversation. Now, we're going to go back to Harriet and look at what happened after that. But you must have seen and you must have heard many conversations like this, Maggie.
12: Yes. During that time when the epidemic was all over Freetown, I had my uncle that was seriously ill by then. We had a 3 days lockdown in Freetown that they asked everyone to be at home. So medical practitioners were going house by house, checking for those that are seriously healed so that they can actually test them to know if they are having Ebola. So when the medical practitioner came in and they asked, do you have anybody that's sick? Cousin was like, oh, yes, my dad is upstairs. He's not feeling well. So automatically in our house, all of us panicked because we understand what it meant during that time. They actually tested my uncle that was sick on that very day. But it was not Ebola. It was just typhoid malaria.
9: It must have been a very scary experience. And, you know, when somebody's ill and Ebola's around, everybody presumes that it is the worst. Harriet, going back to you, so you're there. At this point, have they told you that you have Ebola?
1: At that time, no one had tested me. It was just a holding center. And that place was set up like you stay here, and if you are to die in a week, in a day, then they come and pick the bodies out and go and just get you off the earth. So I stayed at Redemption for like 3 weeks plus. It was so sad. It was very, very sad. So I met this lady. She came in with her children, 5 children. She had lost her husband home, and then they brought her with the children. And then she lost the first 2 right before my eyes. And after a while, she lost the other one. So she was left with 2. So the following week, then the other one passed. She was behaving mentally ill. By that time, I was already giving up in my mind and thinking that any day at that time, my children were already dead. But I didn't know, because there were no means of calling my husband or family members to ask what was happening, because no one knew where I was, in fact, at that time. Mm. Yeah.
12: Harriet, can I ask you a question? When working with survivors from all districts within Sierra Leone, they have different complications. Can you please highlight some of the complications that you faced so I can actually compare if these are the same complications that survivors in Freetown are facing or in Sierra Leone are facing?
1: When I first contacted the virus, I started to feel weak and I started to vomit. And then I started to bleed to my nose.
12: These are common signs. Yeah. And also, from my own experience, I noticed most of them will be visually impaired. Yes. Some of them will have problem with their ears. So some of them will be fatigued. And I noticed most of them have hot tempered.
1: Yes.
12: Some of them actually have mood swing. Yes, these are some of the after effects after you survived the old pandemic. These are some of the after effects.
1: Yeah.
12: Yes, menstrual problems. These are all some of the challenges they are facing.
9: What about you, Harriet, today, when you think about those experiences that you went through, is it still difficult?
1: Life, okay.
9: Harriet, I know this is really emotional for you to talk about, and thank you for talking to us about
1: it's
9: it.
1: We can talk.
9: We can hear the emotions.
1: We can talk now. Yeah. We can talk now. It is very much emotional for us all of the time, especially for now that in recent days we've been hearing about this outbreak in Congo. So it then signaled another message to my entire body system that this is another repeat of what's happened to me in 2014. And then how do I face this if just in case we have such outbreak again in Liberia? But to be honest with you, what really kept me up is because before the incident, I studied psychosocial counseling.
12: Yeah.
1: Mentally, at first, in the hospital, I was mentally ill. And I kept struggling to even remember my children's name, my family's name, where I came from. And everything about myself was like completely blank. I couldn't remember anything.
12: Yeah.
1: And so I used that courage to build myself over and over. And after I recovered, I then accepted going back to the ETU to be able to help others that were still there, giving them hope, helping them to eat, you know. So being there all of the time with the patients, it gave me a lot of hope.
0: Harriet in Liberia, and you can hear there just how hard it was for her to get through that story. Our deep, deep thanks to her. She was joined in conversation by Maggie, a nurse in Sierra Leone. Our thanks to both of them and to all of our guests this week. I'm James Reynolds. You've been listening to BBC Conversations from the BBC World Service.
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14: Outside a gig venue, there are hundreds of Latino men in their 20s and 30s.
15: And there's an energy in the air.
14: They're here to see the biggest masculinity influencer in Latin America.
16: He basically has understood the audience that he's speaking to.
14: He shouts to his fans, "Welcome to war mode, Murder Guerra." And the crowd here tonight loves it.
16: He started to dial up the tone, becoming a little bit more sexist, a little bit misogynistic.
14: I've been investigating the new masculinity influences who've appeared around the world.

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2: Hello from Lee James. After winning their first ever Champions League title in 2025, Paris Saint-Germain are aiming to become only the second club to defend it. Arsenal have reached the final for the first time in 20 years. The Premier League champions are looking to lift the trophy for the first time in their history. Kick-off in Budapest is at 16 GMT, and with all the build-up and the whole match live on Champions League Sports World. It follows in 2 minutes.
3: BBC News with Sue Montgomery. The medical charity MSF says no previous Ebola outbreak has recorded as many cases so quickly as the current one in the Democratic Republic of the Congo. There have been more than 1,000 suspected cases since the outbreak was declared 2 weeks ago, and over 240 deaths. The United States, Britain and Australia have announced they're working together to develop undersea drones. They will comprise both sensors and weapons. The US Defence Secretary Pete Hegseth has said the US is more than capable of restarting the war with Iran. He was speaking after President Trump met his advisers to decide whether to extend the current ceasefire. Forensic experts in Kenya say they're having to use DNA tests to identify the victims of Thursday's deadly fire at a girls' boarding school. 16 children died in the blaze. Most were so badly burned they couldn't be identified by family members. Lebanon says two of its soldiers have been seriously wounded in what it called a targeted strike by an Israeli drone. Sri Lanka's Buddhist authorities have suspended a senior monk accused of sexually abusing a girl. The local council of monks in the city of Kandy removed Pelegama Himarathana of his main ceremonial duties as custodian of 8 sacred sites. The Champions League holders Paris Saint-Germain are preparing to defend their title against Arsenal in the final of Europe's showpiece football competition. The match kicks off in the next half an hour. Cycling, the Danish rider Jonas Vingegaard is on the verge of winning the Giro d'Italia. He took today's mountain stage to put himself more than 5 minutes ahead of his nearest rival, with just one day of cycling left in Rome. BBC News.
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2: Hello, I'm Lee James. Welcome to the showpiece occasion in the European football season. Can Paris Saint-Germain hold on to their title, or will Arsenal lift the Champions League trophy for the first time in their 140-year history?
5: Here's a chance. Fabian Ruiz, he's in and he scores for Paris Saint-Germain.
6: Dembele with a shot. Dembele scores.
7: Mateza, who scores? Right foot flies into the top corner. It's taken down by Hammer. Brilliantly done.
8: Vitinha with the chance. Oh, he scored.
9: Kvaratskhelia turns to the penalty area, shoots and scores.
10: Kvaratskhelia scores for Georgia.
7: It's there. Jokeres in the middle. Brilliant from Saka. That's why they love him at the Emirates.
11: Eto'o. What a goal.
12: Right. 2-1 Arsenal.
7: Kvaratskhelia's onto this. Into the box. Scores.
5: To Vitinha, hits it to the top corner. What a goal from Paris Saint-Germain. That's why they are the European champions.
13: It's going to be an amazing final, exciting final. And I hope Paris can beat them. But it's going to be difficult, very tough match.
14: We are here because we have earned the right to be here in the manner that we have played and perform in the competition. We're going to have to earn the right to win the trophy.
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2: Fresh off their first Premier League title in over two decades, Arsenal aiming to win their first Champions League trophy in the club's history. But defending champions Paris Saint-Germain are aiming to become only the second team to retain the Champions League and the 9th overall to win back-to-back European Cups. We'll have the final live from the Puskás Arena in Budapest with kick-off in 25 minutes' time. The BBC's football reporter, George Addo, is with us. George,

0: Let's get straight to the team news, starting with Paris Saint-Germain, the holders. And with the exception of goalkeeper Safonov, we have the same outfield 10 as last year's final.
1: Precisely, Lee, right there. Even though there were a few doubts over fullback Achraf Hakimi, he indeed starts. And Luis Enrique always excited to have his familiar danger three in Kvaratskhelia, Doué and Dembélé. So this is how PSG are lining up in this final. As you mentioned, Safonov in goal. We've got Marquinhos and Paco right in central defence at the fullbacks. There's Achraf Hakimi and there is Nuno Mendes. They've got three in the midfield. There's Ruiz, Vitinha, João Neves. And up front, there's Doué, Dembélé. And Kvaratskhelia looking to get the job done today.
0: So for Arsenal then, Mikel Arteta has made the big decision on who to play up front.
1: Very, very, very, very important. And that's the major one. He's actually gone there for Kai Havertz. Big one there. Arteta as well decided to go for Christian Mosquera at right back. And there is Miles Lewis-Skelly in midfield at the expense of Martin Zubimendi. So this is how Arsenal are lining up. Goalkeeper Raya definitely in post. In central defence, there's Saliba and Gabriel. The fullbacks are Mosquera and Hinkapi. For the midfielders, there is Odegaard, Declan Rice and Luis Skelly. For up front, you've got Saka, Havertz and Trossard to try and get this done.
0: Yes, and Trossard has done it before, of course, scoring the only goal when Chelsea beat Manchester City in the 2021 final. So, Arsenal, Paris Saint-Germain, all the atmosphere building up in Budapest. Let's hear from some who are fortunate enough to have tickets for the match.
2: I have tickets, thankfully. It was very hard to get them, but I'll be in the building. And my expectations, honestly, it's going to be an amazing game. The Champions League final is always amazing football. And hopefully Arsenal can win. I believe in us. I believe in us.
3: My favorite player is Saka. I hope he will score a goal and Arsenal score a lot of goals and won the Champions League.
4: I am super excited. So I was in London a couple weeks ago for the last game. I got tickets to it. Just last minute, and then my wife was like, you got to go to Budapest because they're in the Champions League final. And so I arrived last night, brought my little Gunnosaurus with me because I'm having a kid, and so we're going to make a little picture book with Gunnosaurus. Hopefully we'll be champions.
5: Oh, Paris, allez! Oh, Paris, allez, allez! Oh, Paris, allez, allez, allez!
6: For me, it's really important for me to be here to represent my city and support my team. And I hope so tomorrow we'll win the match, you know. I think it will be really, really complicated to beat Arsenal, but I think we will do it. For me, our offensive attacks is really, really, really complicated for Arsenal. And I think we will win 2-0 for us.
7: Okay. Can we have a prediction?
8: 3-1 for PSG.
7: Okay. Who's going to be the hero?
8: Ousmane.
6: The man of Paris.
0: Will it be Ousmane Dembélé, the man of Paris, or Bukayo Saka of Arsenal, or many of the potential match winners? They were the fans then, lucky enough to have tickets for the Puskás Arena. We can take you inside the stadium now. Let's get a little feel for what the atmosphere is like then ahead of kickoff. The fans already in good voice ahead of this final. As Paris Saint-Germain, some of the players out on the pitch at the moment, just going through their warm-up ahead of kick-off. This is a mouth-watering occasion, George. We've got, have we got the two best teams in Europe and potentially the best defence against the best attack?
1: Oh, yeah, you're right. I mean, Paris Saint-Germain scored 44 times in Europe this season. That's a lot. And that really gives them that tag of the most attacking team in this competition. So here you are. For Arsenal, they conceded just 6 goals in 14 games in Europe. Now, that is really, really good. And don't forget, they were actually unbeaten in all these 14 games. And they conceded just 6. So it's going to be very interesting. Both have got dual roles to play. Today, PSG tried to maintain that attacking threat, score the goals, but be careful about conceding. At the same time, Arsenal, even though they want to keep it tight at the back, know that they need to score to win against PSG.
0: Yeah, what is going to make the difference then for this final? Well, you'll hear some thoughts from a former Champions League winner in Ivan Rakitic. We'll hear from the captain of the South African Rugby World Champions, Silo Khaleesi, is in Budapest. We'll get some insight on what it is like to lead a team in a significant final like this. First, though, for Arsenal, and what a time for those players. They've just won the Premier League title with Bukayo Saka attempting to do something that very few have ever done before, and lead his boyhood club to the European Cup.
9: Of course, we all know where my journey started, 7, 8 year old at Haylen Road, and this was a long way away, trying to win the Premier League, trying to win the Champions League with Arsenal, and it feels like this last week, you know, it's all kind of become a reality. And tomorrow, yeah, I'm very excited at the opportunity to win another trophy here. And we felt it, you know, when we won the Premier League, we felt how much it means to the supporters, you know. Yeah, I think the parade's going to be like the first time we see a proper mass gathering of all the Arsenal fans, and obviously we're very excited. But at the same time, we're trying to stay focused on this game because it's so important and it's a massive opportunity to do something special, and we'll probably make the parade even more crazy. So, yeah, tomorrow's our focus, and then after, we want to enjoy it.
0: Yes, will they be parading one trophy or two? It's been quite a week already for the Arsenal players and for the fans, wherever they are around the world. Let's hear from one of them now in Nairobi, in Kenya. Benjamin Mburu is with us. Benjamin, what a time to be an Arsenal fan.
10: Hello, thank you for having me. Yeah, what a time. It's an amazing feeling. It's been a very long wait. I think 22 years in waiting, and sometimes you want to give up and lose hope on your team, but they say as far as possible, you support your team mostly when they're down. So it's been amazing working with Arsenal and winning the Premier League, and now watching this game, and we are sure we're going to come out as the champions.
0: Have you been celebrating the Premier League title then, and will you be celebrating a Champions League, I wonder, because there must be a significant number of Arsenal fans around you in Nairobi.
10: I knew we had so many fans in Nairobi for Arsenal, but after we won the cup, it was incredible to see how many more fans came. I think they were all afraid, you know, of the banter and all. And on Sunday, there was a whole parade in the town where everyone was just happy and celebrating. We even had our own cup that we did a parade for on Wednesday. So it's good to see all these fans come out and realize that Arsenal is one very big and huge family, and we are there to win, and we are there, we are the Gunners, and we support each other, whatever.
0: So Benjamin, you said that you had your own trophy, especially, and you did your own parade then.
10: Yeah, there was a whole parade on Wednesday in the city. It was a full concert, DJs, artists, and a lot of fans out in the streets. Lots of noise, lots of happiness. Yeah.
0: Well, it could be very special then this evening. Before I ask you how you think this final is going to go, you are, Benjamin, also the captain of Kenya's men's ice hockey team, aren't you?
10: That's correct.
0: So, as a captain then, if you were in that dressing room right now, what would you be telling those Arsenal players?
10: If I was in the dressing room and I was the captain giving my let's go play, win this cup team, I'd be telling the players, guys, we've done our best. We are where we are. We've built this from scratch, tears, blood, and everything that comes with it. So it's ours to win, and there's no fear when you go there. Let's go give it our best. Go have fun out there. It's the finals. It's the second time the team is there. So most importantly, let's have fun out there and make sure we leave it all on the pitch.
0: I'm ready to go out there with you, Benjamin. I'm ready to do it for you. Will Arsenal, though, are they going to get it done? What do you think is going to happen tonight?
10: Yeah, we're going to get it done, 2-0.
0: 2-0, very confident.
10: Yes.
0: And are you pleased with Kai Havertz starting up front then?
10: My starting front?
0: You're pleased with Kai Havertz starting up front, yeah?
10: Sorry, I didn't get that.
0: You're pleased that Kai Havertz is starting up front, are you then, for Arsenal tonight?
10: Yes, I think so, yes.
0: Okay. That's good. Benjamin, thank you very much. We will speak to you later and find out if your 2-0 prediction comes true and see if you're going to be celebrating with the Champions League. For now, thank you very much. Benjamin Mburu with us in Nairobi, in Kenya. I'm not quite sure he thought Kai Havertz was going to score the goal tonight, George.
1: I don't know. Well, as a Chelsea fan, it was really great to see him do that at the Dragao against Manchester City, of course. But it's going to be very interesting with how he goes with it. And I can't imagine happening, you know, back there with Benjamin and everyone there, with perhaps a bigger parade. But the voice of a captain is absolutely important in these games. And whether it's Marquinhos or whether it's Odegaard, they're going to be very, very critical moments in the game where it feels like you're losing and you need the captain's voice to come in, and where the tension may be very high and you need the captain to be calm and speak to the men to get the job done. So it will be very, very important. Both sides will be relying on the captain's voice.
0: Well, we heard what Benjamin Mburu would say if he was inside that Arsenal dressing room ahead of a Champions League final. But the man who will have that job is Martin Odegaard. Let's hear from the Arsenal captain.
9: Yeah, we know the quality we have in the team. I think we've showed that for a very long period of time. Obviously, coming from winning the Premier League, which is probably the toughest league to win in the world, gives us a lot of confidence. We know what we are and what we can do. Obviously, we're playing a good team with a lot of qualities, but we have full belief in ourselves, what we can do, and the football that we can play and the results that we can get. So, yeah, that's our main focus, to be us and to focus on what we can do and what we can control. And then it's a big game, but we're ready for it, as I said, and yeah, fully believe in the team and everything that we can do on the pitch.
0: Well, they need the calm heads, don't they, Arsenal, in this situation going into a final. First, the club has been involved in for 20 years. Now, we need some inspiration. We need to hear from another captain tonight, I think. And South Africa's two-time Rugby World Cup captain, Siya Kolisi, is in Budapest. He's at the game at the Puskás Arena tonight. So here is the Springbok on the qualities of a good captain.
11: You just think about the game and the team. That's all that matters. And it's all about doing your role in the game. I think you don't think about what the stage you're at. You know already it's big enough by itself, but like, you just focus on the job in hand. Like, what do I have to do in the game? And what's my role for me to help the team get better? It's not about thinking about anything else. Like, you can't think about the stage, because that's going to make it, like, you know, how many people are in the crowd. That's not going to change from anything. You must do what's in front of you, you know, and making sure you do your best so that the team can win. Yeah.
12: I always, whenever I see you and whenever I hear you talk, you're so humble. There's so much humility about you. I wonder if humility is like an underrated quality in a captain. So I look at somebody like Martin Odegaard. He's not out there shouting at everyone. Do you know what I mean? There's a humility about him too.
11: Because you're a servant. You're a servant to the team. You're not, that's what it's supposed to be. You're there to serve your teammates. You're there to serve your country or the city that you're representing. Whatever it is, you know, it's not about what the city or what the country can do for you. It's what you can do for the team. And that's all that matters. And the most important is doing your job right and doing it properly on the field.
0: That is Siya Kolisi, South Africa's Rugby World Cup captain. George, a real icon of African sport, and another that his presence, I think, in a dressing room will help so much before you go out onto the field of play. And that's what the great leaders do.
1: Yeah, I can imagine the difference between these two captains and what they have got to say. You know, Marquinhos definitely has to say to his team, we can do it again, obviously, because they're defending champions. But Arsenal, well, the pain 20 years ago when they lost to Barcelona, they have another very good team right in sight. So it's so important what you've got to say to the team, even after the coaches have done their job. Because guess what, you know, Lee, the captain spent more time with the team on the pitch when the action is ongoing. I've had a chance of speaking to a few players and asking them, so do you even hear what your coach says sometimes on the touchline? We see them, you know, demonstrating all the actions and screaming. He says sometimes we don't hear them. We need the captain's voice to go. So it's very important.
0: So it's all about the captains in the dressing rooms now. That's where the two teams are. We've got 12 minutes to go before kickoff in the European Champions League final, with the kickoff show underway. The Killers are performing at the moment in Budapest. And while they're performing to the crowd there, let's hear from the man who hopes to lead Paris Saint-Germain to back-to-back European Cups. It is the PSG head coach, Luis Enrique.
13: Of course, that was my objective. It was my goal, the goal of the club, the goal of the sportive director. It was in the plan. Maybe not faster than we achieved it, but I think we deserve to win the last Champions League. We were, for me, the best or the better team. It's more easy when you have the possibilities that we have as a coach and the facilities that the club and, of course, the level of the players that I have to achieve those goals. And in this moment, we are thinking about the future. The future is winning another important trophy, and that's the goal.
14: Last year, you had the motivation of trying to create history for this club by winning the first Champions League. Now Arsenal have that same motivation. How powerful is that?
13: Yeah, it's powerful. But you know how powerful it is try to win the second Champions League in a row? It's bigger.
0: That is Luis Enrique. Says it would be bigger to win a second in a row. Arsenal going for their first. What is it like, though, for the Paris Saint-Germain supporters tonight? Let's go to Paris. Antoine Millet is with us. Antoine, how are you feeling ahead of kickoff?
15: Yeah, I'm feeling a bit, you know, it's a mixed feeling between nervousness and confidence. We really hope for the best tonight.
0: Is it a different feeling to 12 months ago, though, when Paris Saint-Germain were trying to win their first European title? Now it's about defending it.
15: Yeah. I think it's a different feeling. But we really, really hope to make it back to back. That would be amazing.
0: What is it like in Paris, though? I know there's a big showing, a big screen where thousands of fans will be gathering. But across the city, obviously, it's the whole focus, isn't it, for the next couple of hours?
15: Yeah, the whole city has been focused on the final over the last days. You can feel that, you know, there's a lot of expectation in the air. But tonight I decided to stay home after what happened last year. So I'll just be with friends and family home on my screen.
0: And what's the feeling amongst your friends and family and yourself then as to how this is going to go? It's such a wonderful eye-catching team, isn't it, Paris Saint-Germain? We're not expecting, though, are we, 5-0 like last year?
15: Yeah, honestly, like we are all so proud of the team. You know, what they've achieved last year, what they've done over like the Club World Cup over the summer, and then being back on the final, we are really, really proud of the team. We hope that we'll be able to make it back to back, which would be amazing. But whatever happens, you know, those two great teams will. We don't know what's going to happen over the next 90 minutes, but we will be proud of PSG anyways.
0: Yeah, there is a tough defence, of course, to get through with Arsenal, with their record. But, you know, with the players, Antoine, that you have, Kvaratskhelia in particular, but also Dembele and Doué, you know, there are so many options there, isn't there?
15: Yeah, the attacking line of PSG, I think, is second to none. And we really hope to make the Arsenal locker explode tonight.
0: Yeah. Well, do you think it will happen then? What's your prediction then, Antoine?
15: I think a 2-1 for PSG would be good.
0: Okay. Let's see if that happens. We'll come back to you a little later and find out what it's like in Paris then with PSG in the final. What is it like in Budapest right now? Shall we have a little go back into the stadium and hear what the Killers are performing? Sing along if you know the words. The fans are those Arsenal supporters and Paris Saint-Germain fans. I had a feeling they would perform this. Mr. Brightside from the Killers, the Puskás Arena. We're going to have to get used to these shows, George. We've got the World Cup coming up. We've got about a 30-minute halftime show for the final.
1: Yes. And of course, I love a lot of music. And so, yeah, let's mix it nicely. Let's blend it nicely with the football, with the music, with entertainment. So it's a full package. So we can somehow, you know, manage the losing team. I mean, there'd be something to be happy about, at least.
0: Yeah, I don't mind before the game. It's the halftime show, though, anyway.
1: Yeah, right, yeah.
0: Let's keep it for the Champions League for now, and let's hear a little more about what it takes to win this trophy. Croatia and Barcelona legend Ivan Rakitic won the 2015 Champions League under Luis Enrique at Barcelona. Here are his thoughts on the PSG boss.
16: This is a guy, he's thinking about his team 24/7. This is unbelievable, and I think you can see how it works when he have all organized. So I think finally there we can understand how important the coach is in football. And he is, and I think all his guys now there in Paris, They are just enjoying with him. They are following all what he say to them. And this is why PSG have so much magic now.
17: When you think about him, what moments come to mind? The moments when you really felt his influence on you?
16: I like to remember my first call with him when I was in the World Cup in Brazil 2014 before I signed for Barca. And this was a very important moment for me, as you can understand. And now my relation with him is really amazing. He's an amazing guy. I hope that he can continue not only in PSG, even many more years in football. And then, yeah, we'll see. But this is a guy that, yeah, he really pushed and helped not only Paris, I think, to all us football fans. And this is a coach, he's one in the world. So really amazing.
0: That's Ivan Rakitic and Luis Enrique. George, a win tonight would take him on to three Champions League titles and back-to-back.
1: And back-to-back, obviously, joining the likes of Bob Paisley, Zidane and Pep Guardiola. And I was saying to Lee, you know, off-air, I think that he's probably one of the underrated managers when it comes to winning the Champions League. With all we saw him do with Barcelona between 2014 and 2017, winning the Champions League, beating Juventus by 3-1, and then tearing everything down and building PSG to take them to this level where they can do a possible back-to-back. I think he's easily underrated, and he's done a really, really good job with this PSG team, keeping in mind he had to take away the superstars and start the build on again. This is really good.
0: So will it be Luis Enrique then winning back-to-back titles? Will it be Mikel Arteta lifting it for Arsenal for the very first time? The teams are just gathering in the tunnel area. Arsenal have been stood there for quite some time. Paris Saint-Germain making them wait before they make their way out of the dressing room. They'll be out very soon at the Puskas Arena. Live commentary coming up. Let's get the latest BBC News now with Eileen McHugh.
18: The medical charity Médecins Sans Frontières has warned that Ebola is spreading in the Democratic Republic of the Congo at a deeply alarming rate. The head of the World Health Organization, Tedros Adhanom Ghebreyesus, is in the Congolese province of Ituri, where he says he wants to give help based on what local communities say they need. The United States, Britain and Australia have announced they are working together to develop undersea drones. They will comprise of both sensors and weapons. The US Defence Secretary Pete Hegseth has said the US is more than capable of restarting the war with Iran. He was speaking after President Trump met his advisers to decide whether to extend the current ceasefire. Forensic experts in Kenya say they're having to use DNA tests to identify the victims of Thursday's deadly fire at a girls' boarding school. 16 children died in the blaze. Mostly were so badly burned they couldn't be identified by family members. Lebanon says two of its soldiers have been seriously wounded in what it called a targeted strike by an Israeli drone. Israel and the Lebanese government, though not Hezbollah, signed a ceasefire in the middle of April, but it has not been observed. Sri Lanka's Buddhist authorities have suspended a senior monk accused of sexually abusing a girl. The local council of monks in the city of Kandy removed Palegama Hemirathana of his main ceremonial duties as custodian of 8 sacred sites. Rescuers in Laos have pulled 4 more people from a flooded cave complex where they had become trapped. Another was freed yesterday. 2 people are still missing. And one of the main road links between northern and southern Europe has been closed ahead of a planned protest against huge increases in traffic along it. The Brenner Pass in the Alps connects Austria and Italy. That's the BBC News, and now it's back to Sports World and Lee James.
0: Eileen, thank you very much. This is the sound of Budapest Puskas Arena with Arsenal and Paris Saint-Germain lining up with the Champions League anthem being played live inside the arena. Such a special occasion when those two sets of players are looking at the trophy. They are competing for the famous European Cup. Won by Paris Saint-Germain just 12 months ago in Munich. Arsenal 20 years ago tried to get their hands on it and were denied by Barcelona. Can they do it tonight in Budapest? George Addo with me. We'll be following this. Can't wait for this one, just to see how this develops. We've had the very eye-catching performances from Paris Saint-Germain. We've also had the defensive displays. And we know what Arsenal can produce as well, especially from set pieces. Lots of ingredients for this final.
1: Yes, everything that you need. You just have to be focused and pay attention critically, because everything can happen. And there are a lot of possible winners across both sides, because even if you want to talk about Arsenal as a defensive side, yes, with the set pieces, defenders can come up and head the ball into the net. So it's going to be really interesting. And I think at some point, it will come down to the strength of the bench. I mean, the depth in squad, and of course, the tactical nous of these managers.
0: So who's it to be tonight then? A wonderful scene in Budapest. We had the Tifos, North London forever, said Arsenal's. And we had a huge one from the Paris Saint-Germain supporters with two arms wrapped around the European Cup. Will they be keeping their hands on that famous trophy? Or will it be Arsenal's for the first time? Let's find out then in Budapest with our commentary team on the BBC World Service. We'll join the former Arsenal and England defender Matthew Upson and John Murray.
19: With their arms wrapped around this trophy, we're not letting this go.
20: I love that they've left it open as to who that is as well. It just leaves you thinking, doesn't it?
19: So the teams break away and get ready for the start of this epic match. The trophy is just being carried off the pitch now. At the end of the day, it'll either have red and white ribbons or, once again, the red, white and blue of Paris Saint-Germain. It is the 71st final in this competition's history, dating back to 1956. A lot of firsts as well, Matt. The first one to be staged in Hungary, as World Service listeners join us from all parts of the globe. So the first Champions League stroke European Cup final to be staged here in Hungary. Believe it or not, this is the first final contested by clubs from England and France. Not just in this competition, in any major European final. And Arsenal could make it a first clean sweep by English clubs of all three European trophies in the same season if they win it after the exploits of Aston Villa and Crystal Palace. And I'm delighted to say it is the first Champions League final to kick off at 6 o'clock local time, 5 o'clock in the UK on a Saturday night. I think that's an excellent decision. Well done, everyone. The teams are ready. The German referee, Daniel Siebert, is waiting to blow his whistle. And Arsenal kick off, and it is tapped back by Miles Lewis-Skelly to Declan Rice, who knocks it up and volleys the ball high into the air above the centre circle. I'm not sure I've ever seen that before.
20: Have you not seen the John Smith advert, John? It's very much that. Get it up there, bang it up in the air. I mean, I have seen them do that this season recently before, actually. Yeah, I have. I've seen it before. I can't remember what game it was.
19: I obviously wasn't with you.
20: No, and I think it is a sign of maybe the way that Arsenal are going to approach it. Obviously not like that all game, but they're going to play to their strengths. They have to. If they want to win this game, they have to.
19: Arsenal win a free kick. Trossard, an early foul on him from Hakimi. And that is the news that Hakimi is fit for Paris Saint-Germain. So Safon off in goal. Hakimi, Marquinhos, Pacho and Nuno Mendes. Then Joao Neves, Vitinha and Fabian Ruiz with Désiré Doué on the right, Kvaratskhelia on the left and Dembélé through the middle. I'll run you through the Arsenal team in a moment. Again, but Arsenal have got this free kick, so first set piece, it's near the halfway line, it's way over on the left, and Declan Rice strikes it. PSG keep a very high line. High ball headed into the area by Gabriel, but no one in a red and white shirt will get to that, and it just dribbles behind for a goal kick. So yes, if you haven't heard it, the big decisions, big calls by Mikel Arteta in this team. Raya in goal, 9 clean sheets in the Champions League this season. Arsenal, who have conceded the fewest goals in this competition, this campaign, PSG, who've scored the most. The back four, Mosquera, Saliba, Gabriel and Hincapié. Calafiori on the bench. He might have a slight injury concern. Then Rice, Odegaard and Lewis-Skelly in the midfield as Safonov has just kicked the ball straight out of play on the halfway line. And then Saka, Havertz and Trossard. Marquinhos passing it forward. Both teams in their first choice colours as well. The mainly, the almost all dark blue of Paris Saint-Germain with the red and white trim as Marquinhos plays the ball out to Nuno Mendes, still inside his left back position, but of course he begins to bring it forward. Nuno Mendes step over from him, and then as he tried to give it over to the far side to Hakimi, it was cut out by Trossard. So this PSG team It's actually just one change from the final in Munich last year. Donnarumma no longer at PSG, with Safonov now, the Russian in goal, having taken over as first choice from Chevalier during the course of this season. And it is PSG in possession. Magnificent winners of this competition in Munich 12 months ago when they demolished Inter. Great performance. Can they do that again in another final 12 months later? You would think probably not, but whatever. It is still a daunting prospect, even for the new Premier League winners, to take on this Paris Saint-Germain team of Luis Enrique. PSG 0, Arsenal 0. You're listening to it with us on BBC Radio, live from the Puskás Arena on 5 Live and the World Service. Fabian Ruiz still inside his own half, then plays a little pass forward to João Neves, and then PSG go all the way back towards the edge of their penalty area. Fair to say, Matt Upson, PSG are enjoying a period of possession.
17: I think they're just feeling it out after that start from Arsenal. I can tell you Arsenal are going to unapologetically do what they need to do in this game to try and get it won. And PSG, I think, just putting their foot on the ball, just trying to feel it out, figure it out, see what's going to happen. It's been a very cagey start to the game, and one big piece of information for the listeners that I can't quite get used to is that Mikel Arteta isn't wearing grey trousers.
19: No, he changed it. He didn't wear that. Last Sunday at Crystal Palace, he changed to what he's wearing today.
17: And I can't get used to it.
19: No. Well, it'll be a great relief for whoever does the washing in the Arteta house.
17: It must have been the heat wave last week.
19: It must have been.
17: He couldn't have worn the trousers and the jumper.
19: No, a free kick for Arsenal, and Fabian Ruiz has been given what looks like a final warning for that challenge. Jump with Saka, put an elbow in his back. Saka went down, a free kick to Arsenal. So, yes, Mikel Arteta, black trousers and a sort of light grey short-sleeved shirt. And when he was involved in the celebrations, the trophy presentation, and everyone put on Arsenal shirts, I thought Mikel Arteta looked like he could actually still play, even though he is 44 years old now. Two Spanish managers in the Champions League final. Fortunate break of the ball. Bounces for Havertz. Havertz is away into the penalty area on the left-hand side. Shoots for goal, and it's in! He's beaten Safonov at his near post. What a finish! Arsenal have the lead in the Champions League final. Kai Havertz, just like he did for Chelsea, his second goal in a Champions League final. And this one, 5 minutes on the clock. That's a shock for the defending champions. PSG 0, Arsenal 1, Kai Havertz.
17: Wow, it's a massive shock for Safonov as well. Beaten in his near post. It was a bizarre goal. There was a pause in the stadium, almost as if, has that gone in? I don't think anyone expected it. It looked like he'd ran the ball a bit wide for me, John. It was really fortunate deflection. It spun into Havertz's path. He takes it quite wide, and then he just bangs it. Really close range, in fairness. I don't think Safonov comes out close to try and shut it down. It comes off of a really good piece of pressure from Trossard. But the goalkeeper, for me, doesn't come out. He doesn't narrow the angle. He doesn't make himself big enough. And Havertz sees a window high and into that near post right alongside the goalkeeper and just smashes it with huge power right into the roof of the net. What a start to the game for Arsenal.
19: And just to underline how that developed, it was near the halfway line. Marquinhos clearing it, looking to clear it downfield. It hit Trossard, and a massive stroke of fortune that the ball bounced perfectly into the path of Havertz, who was just inside the PSG half as Arsenal win a free kick in the middle of their own territory. And he was able to take it away down the left side, cut into the box, but he did have options. We've got a stoppage because Ruiz has ended up on the ground. But he had options. He had Odegaard, and he had Saka in the middle.
17: Well, I think everyone was expecting him to pick those options. Were you? As it developed, he went quite wide with his touch. And I thought, oh, he's lining it up here just to pick someone out and cut it back. But I don't think Safonov really makes himself big there. I think he's worried about it going low and leaves almost the top half of that goal available in the near post. And Havertz gladly took that invitation. And I must say, it was a very accurate
20: clinical finish from Arsenal centre forward.
19: He absolutely roofed it,
20: he did, with his left foot. It's a top finish.
19: Yeah. And Safonov in the goal actually looked stunned as it flew over his head into the net. He couldn't even get his hands up.
20: No, I mean, initially, I thought it was into the side netting when I first saw it. The net ripple. I didn't think that had gone into the back of the net. There was like a small pause, wasn't there?
19: Fabian Ruiz has recovered now. He was caught there by Declan Rice, you know. Just caught him with a high foot. And it's actually an Arsenal free kick for an initial challenge. And I think that was afterwards. And so it's hit downfield by Raya. So Arsenal lead 1-0 in the 2026 UEFA Champions League final. PSG coming forward, cross into the penalty area, is headed down and away. So just like 20 years ago, in Arsenal's only other Champions League final, they have the lead. They are 1-0 up. Back in 2006, under Arsene Wenger, they were into the final 15 minutes and still 1-0 up. Remember, Lehmann, the goalkeeper, was sent off after just 18 minutes. And here they are now, 1-0. A dream start, really, a goal like that. And I just mentioned, Matt, you know, the only player who didn't play in the Champions League final for PSG last season, their now departed goalkeeper, Donnarumma, as PSG win another free kick on the halfway line. This time, Dembele is tripped, and a free kick right on the halfway line. And I know that Safonov has done very well since he came into the team in January and has become first choice, and he's made important saves in the Champions League on their run back to the final. But is he as good as Donnarumma?
20: It's hard to see how he's made the team better than having Donnarumma. I think that for me wouldn't be the case in my personal preference, but like you say, he hasn't let them down. He hasn't been particularly poor, but I just felt there he offered up a lot from that kind of range. He was in a sticky situation, don't get me wrong, and I think Havertz was, you know, had a good thing going on, but he just left that high option so again. Havertz just picked it out easy.
19: Here's Doué. Remember how brilliant he was in the final 12 months ago. Doué back to the halfway line. Already another feature of this match is lots of little fouls by Arsenal in the central third of the field. They're disrupting Paris Saint-Germain. I don't think that's a coincidence.
20: No, they are disruptors, aren't they? As a team, that's what they've almost been levelled at them and criticised at times, but it's been effective, and it's going to have to be effective in this game. They're going to have to break up the rhythm. When PSG get going, it is like an orchestra, isn't it? It's like a real flow and a rhythm to their play. It'll go slow, then quick, and they'll build, and then all of a sudden it'll all happen at once, and that is how they like to play. So Arsenal are going to have to disrupt that.
19: Yeah, maybe they should have left the grand piano on the pitch.
20: Maybe.
19: Here's Kvaratskhelia, and back to little Vitinha, and he curls a pass out towards the right-hand side. Doué is there. Desiree Doué trying to cut from left to right, or trying to slip the ball into the penalty area. Very near it. Might break for Kvaratskhelia, but then, crucially, important challenge from, Gabriel and Hincapié both dived in, and it was Gabriel who got his foot to it.
20: Yes, a mix-up initially. I don't know how the ball was back in that area. It should have got hooked away, maybe by Hincapié, but they had to react, and Gabriel did quickly.
19: Corner taken, and then swung into the back post, where it is stabbed into the outside netting by Fabian Ruiz, and it is a goal kick to Arsenal. If you've just joined us, I hope you weren't caught out by the early kickoff this season in the Champions League. 5 o'clock UK time. Already Paris Saint-Germain 0, Arsenal 1. Kai Havertz's goal in the sixth minute. Scored some important goals, hasn't he, Matt, in the Champions League during the course of the knockout stages, once he recovered fitness. The goal that you watched him score in Germany against Leverkusen late on in the first leg. And you and I saw him scoring in Lisbon against Sporting in the 89th minute of the first leg of the quarter-final. So that is now 7 goals. But what a record. Champions League final with Chelsea against Manchester City. Scored the winner.
20: Yeah, he's got a knack. He touched on it before the game. He has a knack of doing it for a player that... not really still sure he is a proper centre forward. I mean, he is still kind of growing into that position. A lot of people say that that isn't his role, but he certainly knows how to pop up with those moments. And if you were a neutral in this game, you couldn't ask for a better start, could you, to just coax this game out.
19: Doué, lovely pass forward, it's driven across goal, but all the way beyond David Raya by Fabian Ruiz, sort of plastered it across the six-yard box and it just flew away behind for the goal kick. That's harmless. That doesn't trouble Arsenal or David Raya. So we have this fascinating scenario then, Matt. Arsenal leading 1-0. The team that's won 11 matches this season by 1-0.
20: Yeah, I think what's interesting, I saw that they haven't conceded a goal in open play in the knockout phase, have they? Which I thought was an incredible stat, really, when you look at it. I mean, they've all been set plays that they've conceded. The few, how many have they conceded in the knockout? Three?
19: In the Champions League, they've conceded 6 goals.
20: Yeah,
19: conceded two in the knockout.
20: Two in the knockout phase, which is pretty remarkable across two-legged ties. I mean, that's how good this Arsenal defence is.
19: Yep, but they haven't been playing PSG.
20: No.
19: All the time. And another free kick, Arsenal. And you can hear the frustration from the PSG supporters. They've clocked it as well. And I think Luis Enrique as well, and the players too. But they'll be used to this as well. Teams taking this approach against them. Marquinhos inside his own half. Marquinhos, do we call that an error that led to the goal from Marquinhos?
20: No, I think it's decent pressure.
19: Unfortunate.
20: Yeah, I think it's decent pressure from Trossard. I think that, you know, he chose to pounce and go and press at the right time. Tries to play it forward, it ricochets. It was a very fortunate deflection, spun right into the path of Havertz. But I think it's more down to just a good press from Arsenal, quite high up the pitch.
19: Ball finds its way back to Safonov. Clears it long. Actually, both Incapi and Gabriel go for the same ball. Then there's a foul centre field by Lewis Skelly. And PSG, arms, João Neves this time, arms being waved towards the German referee.
20: Yeah, it's not going to be long, is it?
19: It's not going to be long. There's a yellow card.
20: Thinking in his head, he's just counting them, isn't he? And yeah. Sooner or later, he's going to have to make a statement, the referee.
19: And the pressure is growing from the PSG players on the referee. And I think it is an inevitability that if they do continue to concede these fouls, commit these fouls, and there will be a yellow card against them. It all started with a big up and under. And in the Rugby League, Wigan Warriors have won it by 40 points to 10 against Hull KR, the men's final. So it is a double for Wigan after the women won earlier this afternoon in the two Challenge Cup finals. Here's Marquinhos slipping the ball through on the right-hand side. And it is just seen out as Kvaratskhelia, who appeared on the right-hand side, chased it. Hakimi chased it. And the ball was deflected behind by Incapié for another corner to PSG.
20: Yeah, I think, you know, corners, set pieces, Arsenal just have to make sure concentration and dominance.
19: Here is the corner. They've wasted no time again. Oh, a missed clearance by Saka on the edge of the area. They're saying that it bounced up, hit his arm, which it might have done, right on the edge of the box. Again, Marquinhos leading the chase to the referee, who's dismissed it.
20: He dismissed it straight away, but you just never know, do you? In that kind of situation, it could accidentally flick up and hit your hand, and a penalty awarded. It was a bit of a turnover here, though.
19: Arsenal have won it back in centre field. Odegaard, 30 yards out, scoops it forward, but beyond the run of Trossard, and Safonov has it. So over 15 minutes played. The score, Paris Saint-Germain 0, Arsenal 1. And we're just seeing again, it's almost a double hit. This is the appeal for handball against Saka. Bounced up, hit him on the body and the arms, then bounced against his hand.
20: I mean, you've seen them given in UEFA competitions, haven't you? Really, anything that strikes the hand. I mean, a goal that was very influential in sending PSG through past Bayern was, for me, hugely contentious in the first leg of their semi-final. And that was probably less of a handball than that one.
19: So PSG 0, Arsenal 1. I mentioned the fact before the match, Arsenal have lost only 7 matches this season. The last time they lost from a winning position was against Manchester United in January. Do you remember Michael Carrick's second match?
20: Yes, we were there.
19: Yes, 1-0 up, and they lost 3-2. So Paris Saint-Germain have to come from behind. And that wasn't how it was last season, was it? When they went at Inter and absolutely took them apart. Here, the shock of conceding the early goal. Fabian Ruiz, central third of the field. And they haven't been able to get into their usual stride yet. Kvaratskhelia has pulled away, and he is in a central position right now as he gives it out towards the right-hand side. Duez ball into the box. Kvaratskhelia trying to back-heel it back, but he missed it. And Arsenal said, thank you very much. Incapié stepped in, bounces to Incapié again, passes it infield, but that has gone astray. And PSG have won it back. PSG attempting to become the first team since Real Madrid to successfully defend the Champions League trophy when they won it 3 years in a row, remember, under Zinedine Zidane. And indeed, Luis Enrique attempting to win it for a third time as a coach. But at the moment, it's Mikel Arteta's team who have the lead. And back it comes down into the right-back position, Declan Rice. Back to Raya. And he goes long up to the halfway line where Pacho wins a header against the goal scorer, Kai Havertz. It's volleyed forward. Across comes Gabriel, heads it down to Saliba. Saliba strong, holds off the challenge of Fabian Ruiz, and it's warm Arsenal applause in the warmth of the Hungarian capital. And I think it has warmed up as well. The blue sky now above the Puskas Arena after the clouds of earlier on. And down to our right, Paris Saint-Germain have the ball in their own defensive third now with all of the flags that we normally see at the Parc des Princes. They've managed to get them here somehow, and they are being waved. There must be 20 of them, all different colours, sizes, being twirled around in the lower tier behind the goal that is being defended by Safonov. Almost 20 minutes played. Paris Saint-Germain 0, Arsenal 1. We do have a choice of listening for you on Sports Extra. The England-India T20 can be heard there. The French Open and later the T20 Blast will be on Sports Extra 2 on your BBC Sounds app. And very soon on Sports Extra 3 after the Challenge Cup final. Prem Rugby. And also, Champions League final score is in operation, so you can listen along there on the iPlayer red button, BBC Sport website and app. Listen to the Five Live commentary with the match graphics. 1-0 Arsenal lead, and the highlights will be on BBC One later.
17: I mean, with the team that Mikel Arteta has selected, an early goal is just an unbelievably good scenario for him. And you look at, I'm just looking at the possession. I mean, Arsenal have only had 19% of the ball. That's how much PSG have dominated this opening 20 minutes or so. And I just feel that when that ball turns over, Arsenal have to have players available. They can get one or two passes off and actually build a bit of possession themselves. You can't not have the ball for that long a period and get away with it against this team. They are at the moment, but over time, you just feel the chances are going to flow if Arsenal don't start to get out and get hold of the ball a little bit more.
19: And all the time you've been listening to Matt Upson there, PSG have been in possession. Dembele dropping deep to the halfway line, gives it to Marquinhos. Now here's Due with the orange boots on. Back to Marquinhos. And then Vitinha curls one over the top, but that's harmless for Arsenal. Raya can quickly make a couple of steps out of his six-yard box, claim it, and give it out to Trossard, who passes it up to Kai Havertz, who draws the challenge, which puts it out of play for an Arsenal throw.
17: Their pressure, PSG's unbelievable, innit? I have to say, what a hard team to play against. We all talk about how good they are with the ball, but Arsenal at the moment it gets passed out, they're shutting down avenues, they're pressing the ball, they're all over the Arsenal players. They can't get one or two passes off without having to either lose the ball or it goes out for a throw-in. They're just such a good pressing side. And when they go, they all go together, really organised.
19: Took as long as possible, Hincapié, to take that throw near the halfway line, Matt. And actually, referee Zibert was over there telling him to get on with it. So that's the final warning for time-wasting for Arsenal. And this one, they take a quick throw, but actually, they take a quick throw, Hincapié, because he probably knew it wasn't his throw. Yeah. So it's brought back for a PSG throw. So that's effectively wasted a few seconds as well.
17: Yeah.
19: Oops, my mistake.
17: Absolutely. I mean, it was clearly came off his foot and he knew it, but he thought he'd just try and take it quickly and throw it up the line. And you're right, John, it delays. Not only does it waste the time, it breaks up the rhythm. And we just said about, they're all about the rhythm, this PSG side, building momentum, building that pressure, and it just keeps that at bay enough.
19: Mentioned the fact Kincapié is playing, not Calafiori, who is named as a substitute, as is Jurrien Timber, incidentally. Mikel Arteta confirmed pre-match that Calafiori has had an issue this week, hence he is on the substitutes bench, so Hincapié is starting at left back. Here's Kvaratskhelia now on the left wing, where he has been amazing really this season. 10 goals in the Champions League, PSG club record. Couldn't get past Mosquera though. First time he's been up against him really, one-on-one, the 21-year-old Spanish international Mosquera, and he won that battle out of play for a throw to Arsenal.
20: That'll just give him a huge boost of confidence. I mean, he's started the game well. He's in good positions, he looks bright, he's moving his feet sharply. I think fitness could play a big part in this game as well, John. Arsenal having to defend a lot.
19: Well, we're now having a water break, so it must be. It's got to be 30 degrees, hasn't it?
20: I would say if you were to probably go pitch side, it heated up a lot in that hour before the kickoff, didn't it? The sun was out on that far side of the ground.
19: You said it.
20: Yeah, I just started to feel the heat a little bit. And it certainly had changed from the kind of 2.5 hours beforehand when we first got in here.
19: So we have a stoppage, and that's been Arsenal's first quarter of the match. I think we can say that quite decisively. And Havertz scoring the goal in the 6th minute, if you've joined us late. It was an attempted clearance by Marquinhos on the halfway line that hit Trossard, who was just a couple of yards away from him, and it fell perfectly. The rebound released Havertz like the perfect pass forward. And he took it on himself into the penalty area, left side, and then absolutely hammered it. As I said at the time, roofed it past Safonov, the goalkeeper, who looked startled, caught out, surprised.
20: Yeah, I just think you're right, it was like a shock, wasn't it? And I don't think there's much he can do, Safonov, but he was just trying to cover that lower part of the goal and left a good meter or so up to the crossbar where Havertz could just hit it high. And he did it exceptionally well. It was a very controlled finish.
19: And now guess what's happening? The water break has been completed. PSG, bottles down, back on the field, ready to go. Arsenal, I'm not sure we've finished quite yet. I think there's still a little bit of water to be drained out of this bottle. And the referee had to come across and say, come on, get on with it. So there's another one, you know, a water break, an opportunity for one team to dawdle back into position if you're winning by a goal to nil. That's what they did.
20: I think we're going to see it all game, aren't we?
19: Yes.
20: We're going to see them manage and handle the game as best they can.
19: Yeah, this could be frustrating for PSG on the basis of what we've seen so far. PSG 0, Arsenal 1. And in fact, Luis Enrique, just watching him now, quickly to the corner, and he's signalling to the referee, and he's pointing to his wrist. And he's pointing and pointing, and he's saying, how long are Arsenal going to take this throw in? So he's making the point, and that means that he's concerned.
20: Yeah, I mean, he's, just over 20-odd minutes into the game, 25 minutes of the game, and he has to start to reference that because it is being a feature of this game.
19: Well played, Lewis Skelly. Took the ball on, give it to Odegaard. Now Saka, Saka's ball in, Safonov dives for it, the ball's loose, but it's cleared away by Hakimi, who was first there, and the referee's stopped play because in diving out of his 6-yard box, getting a hand to it, he was clattered by either his own man or whoever was there for Arsenal, and the referee is down. The goalkeeper is down, and he will just need a few moments, I think.
20: Yeah, lovely flash from Saka there. Showed his sharpness, step over with the left foot, sent Mendes, and then just touched it onto his right foot and whipped a brilliant cross in that lovely kind of gully of danger where defenders are going back towards the goalkeeper. Goalkeeper has to come out, and that is what's caused the collision. I think there's a shin or a knee that just glances onto the head of Safonov and just catches him in that collision. But really dangerous from Arsenal. And that ball, John, as it popped out onto the penalty spot area, that's the area that if you've really gambled, you're a midfield player, you're just arriving right on cue to smash that into an empty net. But a PSG player got there first and just dealt with the danger, but good attack from Arsenal.
19: Yeah, and I think it was the boot of Havertz that caught him
20: maybe
19: on the head.
20: Or was it his own player? It might have been Havertz.
19: I've only seen it once, and I just thought it might have been Havertz's boot that caught him on the head, on the back of his head. So there is a stoppage here. And just while we have a stoppage, Julien Laurent is sitting to our right. What have you made of it so far, Jules?
2: I think the game plan for Arsenal is working perfectly. I know they got a bit lucky on the goal because Marquinhos, you know, clears the ball on the back of Trossard's head, and that gets into an assist for Havertz, who finished perfectly well. And then after that, it's what we were saying earlier. If there's a team that can control the tempo of a game against any opponent, the best in the world, this is this Arsenal team. because they're so hard to break down, because they're the best team out of possession, because they slow the game, as we've seen saying. Luis Enrique has already done to the referee the famous tapping his finger on his wrist for the watch, saying like they're taking a long time to do their throws. It doesn't matter. This is what they're very good at as well. They've got that kind of control and mastering the tempo of a game. And I think so far, it's perfect what they're doing.
19: Thank you, Jules. Lengthy stoppage here for Safonov to receive treatment. So Lucas Chevalier, who lost his position as the first choice at the start of the season. Do you remember he played in the Super Cup right at the start of the season? It was his debut for PSG and played an important part in that win against Tottenham. Tottenham were 2-0 up in the 87th minute and ended up Frank's team losing on penalties. Safonov is now on his feet. He is spraying water out of a bottle all over his head.
20: Arsenal aren't hurrying him along, John, are they?
19: They are not. They are.
20: Arteta's not complaining to the referee.
19: No. Arsenal are quite happy to stand in position and wait for this to unfold. And we've played almost half an hour, and still the goal

0: this half, and it's a fair old chunk. It's gone, isn't it? I mean, yeah.
1: Yeah, very different from 12 months ago.
0: Absolutely.
1: In and Safonov is ready, and the referee drops the ball 30 yards from the PSG goal for Neves to get the ball rolling again. As Hincapié plays it forward. Miles Lewis-Skelly in the midfield, a 19-year-old, who wasn't even born last time Arsenal were involved in a Champions League final back in 2006. Kai Havertz, the goal scorer. Here's Kvaratskhelia. And then Nuno Mendes gets away outside of his boot, sprays it. And now it's taken on by Dembele, who's over on the right wing. Attempted cross, that is blocked. Back to Hakimi, little pass from him. Dembele again. The exciting forward players for PSG yet to get into it. Back it goes centrally. Vitinha looks to his left, then turns to his right, gives it back to the yellow boots of Dembele. His cross into the area, headed away by Gabriel, comes out. Douay, who's in a more central position. In fact, Douay then comes across here to the left-hand side. There's a PSG player down in the box. I think it's Nuno Mendes, isn't it?
0: Gabriel just landed on him. Okay. I think he quite enjoyed that, actually. I think there was a bit of a tumble and he accidentally fell on him and landed on him in the box.
1: PSG not putting it out of play, so the play continues. Hakimi down in the full-back position, turns and knocks it back to Dembele, still out on the right flank. Nuno Mendes is still lying down inside the box. In it goes into the penalty area. João Neves, now Douay, in comes the challenge on him. Good challenge from Gabriel. Ball still loose inside the penalty area. Cleared away to comparative safety for Arsenal. That was an alarm goal.
0: It looked like he got that ball at the second bite there, John. It looked like he committed to that tackle, Gabriel, as he loves to. Not got it initially, and then the momentum of the PSG player, I can't remember who it was, I didn't quite see who it was, driving with the ball that he tackled, might have been Dembele, as he was driving into the box, he just managed to catch it on the second offence. And if you see that, I've just seen the replay of the injury, yeah, it was a second cut, he kind of laid on the floor, and it's Douay running with the ball, and just makes that block. But Arsenal, so far, have really intensely defended that perimeter of the 18-yard box, the corners of the 18-yard box. Hincapié, Trossard especially, really at it, not allowing time and space, and it's very sharp and punchy the way they're defending. But as I said earlier, as the game goes on, the legs get a little bit heavier. You just wonder whether they can defend in that with that intensity for 90 minutes at this level. It's going to be a real challenge.
1: Nuno Mendes, who is okay, plays the ball forward. Raya has to come out of this penalty area, had to be sharp. He was, because Fabian Ruiz was very nearly onto that, but put it out of play for a throw. PSG take it ever so quickly. Two balls on the field. One of them is knocked off. Play continues. Referee decides to let that go, which I think is absolutely the right decision. Vitinha now in the central third of the field. 1-0 Arsenal lead. In terms of a game plan, so far, it's working perfectly for Mikel Arteta. Just feel that as we head towards half-time, 13 minutes to go, PSG are just beginning to get the ball closer to the Arsenal penalty area. That's where they've got it now, in the middle of the Arsenal half. And Vitinha, square from him to Hakimi. Hakimi, past fit to play, the Moroccan international captain. We'll see him at the World Cup, all right. Then he heads it again, Hakimi back to Douay, Marquinhos, then Vitinha. 35 yards from goal, the former Wolves loanee. He's gone on to incredible heights since then with Paris Saint-Germain. And I know I've seen already Roberto Martinez, the Portugal coach, is here inside the stadium. When we had the stoppage for Safonov's injury, they picked out Arsene Wenger, so Arsene Wenger is here. I suppose he had to be, didn't he? Probably did have to be in his official capacity.
0: Literally, yeah.
1: Yes. As Vitinha has it again, just forward of the centre circle. He lifts one over for Hakimi, heads it infield, but Arsenal are there in numbers. Dembele has to nod it back out towards the right-hand side. Kvaratskhelia is there as well. Dembele thinks about a shot from distance, then lifts it into the box, but lifts it harmlessly through. Cheers from the Arsenal supporters. David Raya just comes and takes that like shelling peas, as they used to say. Havertz is then fouled on the halfway line. Or is he? No, that's not given us a free kick.
0: No, I'd like to have seen Dembele hit that shot with his left foot. There's so many players in and around that box. They're trying to find that intricate pass, but for me, hit one with your left foot through the bodies.

0: anything can happen.
1: Duet looking to cross, does, but it comes off the shins of Hincapié and bounces behind for another PSG corner. They've taken the first two that they've had very quickly. Let's see what they do here. Yep, taking it quickly. Back to Hakimi. Hakimi, then infield to Vitinha. Arsenal still with lots of players inside their own penalty area. And Nuno Mendes now swings one in, only half cleared away. But effectively, though, in the end, it was sort of hit on the half volley by Declan Rice, all the way out of play for a throw-in just in front of where Mikel Arteta is standing. Two balls on the pitch again. Mikel Arteta just comes and pats Nuno Mendes on the back.
0: I think he just kind of got a tackle in there, Arteta, didn't he? The ball ricocheted off him. It was kicked by Mendes into Arteta, then bounced onto the pitch to slow the game down, which was rather fortunate.
1: PSG with the cross from the right-hand side. That was read well by Saliba, who came across. Dembele was there, just outside the six-yard area. But Saliba, decisive defending, Matt, in your old
0: very
1: position.
0: Very good, assertive. Tough ball as well, because it was bouncing right in front of him. Got really good contact.
1: PSG come again. That's the voice of Matt Upson, by the way, former Arsenal and England defender, Premier League winner, Champions League player with Arsenal. And it is Matt's old club who are in possession of the ball. Declan Rice, we've seen relatively little of that. Rice in possession. Now, though, Mosquera plays it. Bukayo Saka with a chance, and he is chopped down by Nuno Mendes. It's a free kick. And I just thought for a moment there, that might be a yellow card for Nuno Mendes. Yeah. There would have been uproar in the PSG end if he'd been booked for that, but he isn't.
0: No, and I think the referee, in his little trot over to the actual site of the offence, I think he was weighing that up in his mind, John, and had there been one or two yellow cards been given to Arsenal players for the odd little niggle, I think that would have been a yellow, like you said. Ordinarily, in the Champions League, you could easily see a yellow card there, but I think, rightly so, he's just balanced it out, and I'd rather see that in this game from the referee, who's handled it pretty well so far.
1: Set-piece chance for Arsenal then. Free kick on the right wing. Arsenal, who've scored 42 goals from set-pieces this season in all competitions. Rice from the right. In it goes towards the penalty spot. Two Arsenal heads come together. Gabriel and Havertz. And he's actually given a free kick.
0: Yeah.
1: The referee for a push on Fabian Ruiz, who gets to his feet and pulls up the front of his PSG shirt and looks at a couple of red wheels on his torso.
0: Yeah, at the moment, Gabriel is leaving all sorts on people. He really is. I mean, he's just landed on the midriff with his studs of Fabio Ruiz there. Accidentally, he's just being aggressive to attack the ball, but
1: Gabriel tried to bring it forward. He was challenged, lost possession. There might be space now for PSG. That should set alarm bells ringing. Dembele right side of the box, but defenders are back in there. Gabriel threw himself in front of it. Saliba heads that further away, and now Trossard just hoists it high towards the halfway line, a little bit like Declan Rice is up and under from the kickoff. Trossard again is dispossessed by Doué and then is tumbling all over Doué. He goes down, he gets up again. Doué shrugs off the challenge from Trossard, and then another one comes in on him from Odegaard. That's not a free kick. I noticed Radio France are just in front of us, and I noticed there the Radio France commentator just throwing his arms up in the air when that wasn't given as a free kick to PSG.
0: Yeah, might have to ask him to sit down in a minute. His head's getting in the way of my view, John, this Radio France guy. But anyway, it is very, very animated, and both sets of players competing for the ball. If anything, Doué was too honest there, wasn't he? Stayed on his feet, showed great strength and desire to want to stay on his feet, and then a really good tackle came in. I think it was Lewis Skelly, wasn't it, in the end, who just robbed him of the ball. But it's very much tit for tat in that midfield at the moment. Both sets of players as the three in midfield really having a pop at each other. It's great to watch.
1: Half-time approaching, and Arsenal are winning the Champions League final, just like they were against Barcelona 20 years ago. PSG 0, Arsenal 1. In terms of the way that this match has gone, we've been saying it since Arsenal won through against Atletico Madrid, that this match, this final, would be the contrast of styles, and that is exactly what it is. And the game plan so far has worked for Arsenal more than it's worked for PSG, largely because of the fact that Havertz scored the goal in the sixth minute, and since then Arsenal have made this incredibly scrappy, difficult, hard work for PSG, and so far successfully Luis Enrique's team have not been able to get into their normal flow. PSG, who who love a win against the English clubs. Arsenal beat them last season, remember, in the group stage, the league phase. Beat them well in the autumn, but then PSG won well in the end against Arsenal in the semi-final last season, as PSG won tie after tie against the English clubs before the win against Inter in the final. And they've carried it on this season, really, as well. Here they come, PSG, down the right, the cross in, deep towards the back post. Kvaratskhelia gets it down inside the penalty area. Mosquera goes close, Saka came to help him, goes back to Nuno Mendes, curled into the box. That's headed down and away by Gabriel. The ball running out towards the far side, Havertz did well, managed to get his body in between the ball and Hakimi, and then as Hakimi was trying to get it back, he moved into Havertz, he's gone down, he's on his knees. The referee, the assistant as well over there, has stepped in, and we'll have to see what results from that. I think it'll be an Arsenal throw. I think the ball was out.
0: Yeah, I think it's a sneaky attempt from Havertz to try and get Hakimi in trouble here. He just wants the ball back quickly. He's not trying to grab him round the neck.
1: Just seeing it again.
0: I know.
1: Havertz.
0: I mean, poor, isn't it?
1: Hakimi is trying to grab the ball back, but sort of juggles and misses the ball, catches him round the neck. Havertz goes down.
0: Yeah.
1: We know what his game is.
0: Yeah.
1: Havertz.
0: And it runs the clock as well, John. It's that little delay and Paris really struggling to get into their rhythm, and all down to the fact that Arsenal are spoiling the party at the moment. We're not talking about their key players, are we?
1: No.
0: I haven't mentioned Kvaratskhelia very often, which I'm not that disappointed again because I struggle to say his name, John, but love watching him play.
1: Yes.
0: But he cannot get into his rhythm at this moment in time, and there will be a time in this game where he does. No doubt, because they're world-class players, and Arsenal are going to have to manage that. But at the moment, it's going pretty well for the Gunners.
1: This is Five Live and the World Service from BBC Radio, live from the beautiful city of Budapest, the Hungarian capital, on the banks of the Danube. Nuno Mendes playing the ball in towards the edge of the Arsenal box. Dembele leaves it, lifted across by Hakimi, but he got that all wrong. He landed it on the head of Declan Rice, who cleared it away. Then Odegaard goes, lost possession, then rather blatantly he went down. Odegaard trying to win a free kick. Referee wasn't being fooled by that. PSG again, as they play from right to left, so the two teams attacking towards the end in the first half where the opposing supporters are. So PSG attacking towards the red and white sections of Arsenal. They handed out t-shirts to all of the Arsenal supporters in sections, big stripes, red t-shirts, white t-shirts, with the legend "Over Land and Sea" written across it, as it was, remember, the tifo at the Emirates in the second leg with the big Arsenal galleon, the ship, or the boat, as Mikel Arteta likes to refer it to, when he invited everyone to jump in the boat with Arsenal, because it was going to be an exciting ride. Well, they won the Premier League, lifted the trophy 6 days ago, and now they're winning the Champions League final. But still a long way to go. PSG in possession. Fabian Ruiz, square ball out to Marquinhos. Now to the right-hand side, where Hakimi will play the ball into the penalty area. Quick pass back from João Neves. Now Vitinha again. Vitinha, square from him. Kvaratskhelia quite centrally, thought about a shot on his right foot, then turned, gave it to Fabian Ruiz. Now Nuno Mendes, the left back, taking on Mosquera into the penalty area, pulls it across, hits the defender, and then it's headed wide and behind by Kvaratskhelia. In a bunch of players, headed behind, and it is a goal kick to Arsenal.
0: First real big piece of trouble on this PSG left-hand side. Mosquera just gets done a little bit by Mendes, holds him off, gets to the byline, whips the ball along to the six-yard box line, and it's Hincapié tucking in from the left-back position, who it's very difficult to get good clearance on the ball, gets something on it, and it just falls to Ruiz for a header at target. It's a difficult one because it's kind of looping up in the air, could get the power or the direction, but just a little sign there, John, of PSG working that ball and getting behind the Arsenal defence.
1: Yeah, Fabian Ruiz and Kvaratskhelia were together there, and it was Fabian Ruiz who headed it wide after a bit of a goal-mouth rat-a-tat, really, wasn't it?
0: Yeah.
1: Could have gone anywhere from Hincapié, but fortune went with Arsenal again, as it did for the goal in the sixth minute of the match. And PSG having to come from behind. A team that scored first, incidentally, has won the last 11 Champions League finals. Ball in the centre circle with PSG.
0: Wow, that's incredible.
1: Yeah, it's Real Madrid who were the last to come from behind in one of the finals against Atletico Madrid in 2014. Here's Kvaratskhelia now, near the corner of the box. That was a really thrilling final, that I remember very well.
0: Yes.
1: Ball in towards the edge of the penalty area. Dembele turns, left foot, but he's got that all wrong. He sent it sailing away, and it is serenaded as it disappears. I think it landed not far away from where the tunnel is, down in the corner. Goal kick to Arsenal.
0: Yeah, he didn't hit that with any real punch. Dembele tried to really pick his spot, but his body weight was leaning back. He didn't get over the top of the ball. He didn't have that momentum, John, that we've been talking about, how good this PSG side are at creating momentum and rhythm. They cannot get it going. It's almost a little bit dull for them in terms of the areas that they're having the ball, the speed at which they're moving it. They're not enjoying it because they want maybe to be a little bit deeper at times and hit from further afield, but Arsenal dropping so deep and just filling all the spaces at the moment.
1: PSG, who have not played for a fortnight, it might be worth just underlining, since the last league match of the season, league champions again, PSG this season for the fifth year in a row, and we've got 6 minutes of added time, and I don't think Luis Enrique is terribly impressed with that number. As he turns away, puts his hand on his head, he's dressed all in black, apart from the white trainers, and Arsenal back in possession. So we're in added time at the end of the first half, Arsenal leading by 1-0. Arsenal in their 8th European final in the various competitions. Safonov has come way out of his penalty area to head this ball from Raya back into the Arsenal half, comes down for Hakimi. Arsenal have lost their last 4 of those European finals. Vitinha in possession. Vitinha playing it square. Last man to score a winning goal in a European final for Arsenal. Matt, have a think. Here's Kvaratskhelia down the left-hand side. Comes in, centre field. Vitinha on the ball, on his right foot. Square from him. Dembele again dropping deep. We've barely seen him in the penalty area, Dembele. He's had to come deep. Then into the box. João Neves is there. Tries to give it back to Dembele. It rattles around on the edge of the box. Might come back to João Neves. He went in on the challenge, and Arsenal are able to scrape it away.
0: You said last player...
1: last man to score a winning goal for Arsenal in a European final.
0: Going Alan Smith.
1: Alan Smith.
0: Yeah.
1: 1994 for George Graham's Arsenal. In Copenhagen against Parma in the old European Cup Winners' Cup. And I think Alan is here. Well, I know he's here.
0: Well, I remember being in Copenhagen when we lost.
1: Yeah, UEFA Cup final.
0: UEFA Cup final. That was, that was very disappointing.
1: Here's Doué. He's going to try a shot from 22 yards, but that flies away over the top of the crossbar, and Mikel Arteta and everyone in a red and white striped shirt, everyone in the boat will be happy to see that.
0: More of a boat than a ship for you, John?
1: Well, just because
0: you're happy with the boat.
1: Well, Arteta kept
0: prefer the ship.
1: He referred to the boat, so
0: right, let's keep it a boat. Yeah. But they're on the boat and the boat's sailing well.
1: Yeah, it's,
0: and
1: it's calm waters.
0: It is calm. He can't ask for more than where this is at the moment. It's at their tempo. And for them to be able to get the game to that level just shows you how good they are at trying to achieve that. So if it stays like this and they go in at half-time with this kind of feel and obviously the scoreline's the same, then what a first half that is.
1: As Arsenal create something here. Odegaard back to Havertz with the shot. That's blocked by Marquinhos, and then the ball back onto him, bounces up, and Safonov can come and claim it. And he was almost in for another there, Havertz.
0: What a chance. Massive chance, and I just don't think he really maybe took the opportunity early enough. He tried to go low in the end, but I think it was a little lift. It was lovely football. He ran across the line so intelligently there, Havertz. Odegaard, I think it was, with that clever little one-touch pass. He's one of the best in the business at finding those, but he slipped him in on his left foot. You really fancied him, but not maybe enough kind of direction and conviction with the finish, but lovely movement from the Arsenal centre-forward.
1: Yes, it was. Well tackled by Marquinhos as well, incidentally. 4 minutes. We're in the 4th minute of the 6 of added time. The ball is slipped through. Hakimi doesn't can't quite get onto it because Trossard, back inside his own penalty area, stretched and just got a toe to it to send it through and behind for another corner to PSG again. They look, well, he did look to take it quickly and actually delays because the referee is blowing his whistle because David Raya is being bothered by Fabian Ruiz.
0: Yeah. Is this the fourth from that side as well? They've had a lot of corners
1: from
0: that side.
1: All four from that side. So we will see a proper set piece, it appears. It is swung in by Dembele, but that is overhit, headed away by Hincapié. Vitinha, 35 yards from goal, centrally, picks out the pass to Fabian Ruiz, chests it down, drives it across. Oh, it's lost by Raya, but fortunately he managed to stun it. It bounced off his chest, but I think he sort of relaxed his body as it came to him, and that meant it dropped down in front of him.
0: Yeah, it was almost like a sidewinder from Fabio Ruiz, wasn't it? That left foot really cut across the ball, bit of curve on it, good strike, and it just popped out, didn't it? Kind of rattled around his midriff in between his forearms and popped out for a second, but he was quick down onto it to gather it back up again.
1: Going to make a note of that, though, Matt. That is an attempt.
0: It's a worthwhile.
1: Yeah, it's an attempt. An acute angle by Ruiz, but it was an attempt, and there have been precious few of them from PSG in the first half.
0: Got plenty of space to fill there.
1: I have, down the left-hand side, that piece of paper. PSG 0, Arsenal 1, as the ball is out of play for a throw into Arsenal. Luis Enrique standing right next to Mosquera, making the point about how long this is. Turns away, again, he turns away. He's tapping his wrist again, 1, 2, 3 times, Luis Enrique. Then tightly folds his arms.
0: Yeah, I think there could be conversations at half-time, John, don't you?
1: Yes.
0: With officials, I'm pretty sure they will be getting right into them.
1: And now there's a right chamozzle here, Arsenal. Declan Rice has decided he doesn't like the ball that he had to take a throw, and a bit like Rafa Nadal, has actually dropped it, gone across to the cone, picked the other one up. Luis Enrique is absolutely... He's doing it again, tapping his wrist again. Rice takes the throw, long one in towards the near post, headed straight up in the air, nodded by Mosquera, still inside the six-yard box, and then it bounces behind. Havertz jumping with Pacho. It's a corner.
0: Corner.
1: The referee.
0: It's a corner. He's indicated the corner, and let me tell you, this is a big moment. Massive moment of the game, this. It just feels like something's building, and we know the presence Arsenal have on the field for set pieces and how good they are anyway. But with a back four of centre-backs and Havertz as well, what an opportunity this is, John, to take this one step further into the half-time break.
1: Arsenal are winning 1-0, 5 live from the BBC. And Saka is waiting to take the corner, and he's blown the whistle for half-time. Well, I'm mystified by that.
0: How's that happened?
1: And the referee is saying... He's shaking his head and he's pointing at Saka, and it's almost as if, and actually some of the Arsenal players are going to the referee and they're trying to explain that, but the referee, Daniel Seabird, is looking at Saka as if to say, I told you
0: took too long,
1: that you only had so long to take it and you messed about. I've blown the whistle.
0: I think he's punished them for taking too long to take the corner. Interesting. Fair enough. In some ways, I think he might have been getting as fed up as Luis Enrique of the kind of delaying side of the game that Arsenal have deployed here.
1: But you
0: don't see that very often.
1: You
0: it gets
1: not.
0: Awarded and then you don't get the time to take it.
1: Quite shrewd refereeing as well, because whatever Luis Enrique was going to say to the referee now, the referee,
0: he's diffused that because he's like, they had a corner and I've just taken that away from them because they were delaying play. Don't worry. I've got it handled.
1: Well, Matt, the story of this match is all too obvious, isn't it? Arsenal score early through Havertz and then have just made it incredibly frustrating, difficult for Paris Saint-Germain. And halfway through this match, they're 45 minutes away from greatness.
0: They are. They really are. And it's gone quickly, but has been relatively uneventful in some ways. But what I would say, most teams maybe wouldn't enjoy scoring early against this PSG team. It would actually could end up being a negative. You could just like poke the bear really in terms of getting it stirred up and then you're in trouble. But I think Arsenal have gone the other way and have actually quite enjoyed then displaying what they're good at and how they want to go about this game. And they've got it to half-time in relatively good shape, and it's going to be fascinating to see how the second 45 plays out.
1: Yes, the good ship, Arsenal. The pleasure boat on the Danube is looking a comfortable place to be right now for Arsenal. PSG are in the doldrums. Half-time, Paris Saint-Germain 0, Arsenal 1.
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3: We'll be back with John Murray and Matthew Upson then for the second half. It's Arsenal with the advantage over the holders, Paris Saint-Germain. You're with Lee James on Sports World, George Addo alongside me. Arsenal won't care that Paris Saint-Germain have 74% possession. George, this is a scenario that suits them perfectly, having taken that early lead.
4: Exactly, and that's what many Paris Saint-Germain fans would have been worried about. Arsenal getting the first goal and keeping it tight. They are the best defensive team, and we've seen what they've done, and beating in 14 games in Europe and conceding just 6 goals. Lee, another thing is that Arsenal seem to have this game at their tempo and are very, very happy with moving the ball around and trying to create opportunities when they have it. It's now really all up to Paris Saint-Germain how they can step this up, how they can try to take control of the final. They've seen a lot of the ball, but they've been very, very lucky on a few occasions to go past this Arsenal defensive side.
3: Yeah, real surprise for you that it took so long for Paris Saint-Germain to register that first shot on target, which David Raya was able to cope with at the second attempt.
4: Yes, to be fair, because I know that they have a lot of attacking players. We've seen how fluid they have been across the season. And on a special day like this, you expect them to come out. But definitely Arsenal have got something in there. And there's a reason why they are such a great defensive side. And now Paris Saint-Germain need to come out of their own to try and make it work. Maybe move the ball quicker and maybe be sleeker in terms of trying to get Arsenal on the back. But at the moment, Arsenal will be very happy with this result.
3: They will at half-time. They've got the advantage. They're 45 minutes away from their first European Cup. Can they hold on to that 1-0 advantage, though? We'll find out the second half to come. Right now, though, let's get the latest BBC News with Eileen McHugh.
5: The medical charity Médecins Sans Frontières has warned that Ebola is spreading in the Democratic Republic of Congo at a deeply alarming rate. The head of the World Health Organization, Tedros Adhanom Ghebreyesus, is in the Congolese province of Ituri, where he says he wants to give help based on what local communities say they need. The United States, Britain and Australia have announced they are working together to develop undersea drones. They will comprise both sensors and weapons. The US Defense Secretary Pete Hegseth has said the US is more than capable of restarting the war with Iran. He was speaking after President Trump met his advisers to decide whether to extend the current ceasefire. Forensic experts in Kenya say they're having to use DNA tests to identify the victims of Thursday's deadly fire at a girls' boarding school. 16 children died in the blaze. Lebanon says two of its soldiers have been seriously wounded in what it called a targeted strike by an Israeli drone. Israel has again been attacking targets in southern Lebanon after it told people in 7 villages to leave their homes. Rescuers in Laos have pulled 4 more people from a flooded cave complex where they had become trapped. Another was freed yesterday. 2 people are still missing. Sri Lanka's Buddhist authorities have suspended a senior monk accused of sexually abusing a girl. The local council of monks in the city of Kandy removed Palegama Hemirathana of his main ceremonial duties as custodian of 8 sacred sites. And thousands of local residents have blocked the Brenner Pass, linking Austria and Italy, to protest against the growing amount of traffic using the transport corridor through the Alps. Demonstrators carried signs saying enough is enough as they called for measures to reduce the impact of excess traffic and pollution. That's the BBC News, and now it's back to Sports World with Lee James.
3: Eileen, thank you. We're back for the second half of the European Champions League final soon, with Arsenal leading Paris Saint-Germain by 1-0 in Budapest at the Puskás Arena. It's named after the man whose goal-scoring exploits during Hungary's golden era in the 1950s revolutionised football, winning a gold medal in the 1952 Olympics, reaching the 1954 World Cup final. And later would take Spanish citizenship and become part of Real Madrid's all-conquering team, winning the European Cup 3 times. A remarkable career then for Ferenc Puskás.
6: Puskas, with superb control, crashes in yet another. These Hungarians didn't win the Olympics final or their second-to-none reputation for nothing. Here they go again, with some of the most perfect teamwork ever seen on the green grass of Wembley. And Puskas finishes the job.
7: My name is György Szőlősies, Hungarian sport journalist. I wrote some books on the great Hungarian football players of the 50s, the magical Magyars, and mainly the captain of Hungary, Ferenc Puskas, who is one of the greatest football player ever.
3: Tell us about Ferenc Puskas then. Why is such a central figure in football history, and what made him such an extraordinary player then on the pitch?
7: Yeah, the most important player who scores the goals in football. And Ferenc Puskas was one of the greatest goal scorer ever. He had a certificate that he was the top scorer of the 20th century by his 511 top division goals. He scored another 84 goals on international level. And even this record was broken only by Cristiano Ronaldo at Russia World Cup in 2018. And Ferenc Puskas was not only a goal scorer, but he assisted almost the same number of goals. Fans loved him, but he loved the fans and gave them everything.
3: So he played such an important role then in that great Hungarian team of the 1950s. The 6-3 win at Wembley in 1953 is still talked about today. So such an integral figure in that team then that was so successful.
7: Yeah, he was the captain, he was the leader, and he was the symbol of the great Hungarian team. Winning against England by 6-3, it was unbelievable.
6: And that's how it stays up to the finish. By 6-3, Hungary, the most brilliant team ever to visit Britain, shatter the unbeaten home record England has held in 90 years of football.
7: From a small, poor country that lost two world wars, it was something very special. And the third goal scored by Ferenc Puskas, that very special dribble, the Puskas dribble.
8: A real beauty. Just watch the smart footwork by Puskas.
7: It was the symbol of the new era of football. Until that moment, England said that, okay, we invented football, we like play football, we can play on the highest level. But after this very symbolic game, that was not only a victory for Hungary, but it was a shock. After that, something new began.
3: What did Puskas mean to Hungary then, with the success they were getting on the national stage?
7: I think for the smaller countries, sports and football is more important, because you can show your value on the football field. Even like Hungary, after the First World War, you have no chance to have military or political or economy successes. But on the football field, you have the chance, even the smallest country have the chance to win David against Goliath, like Hungary against England. And in the 50s, that was a very dark and very sad period of the Hungarian history under the communist dictatorship. And after the two world wars, it was light for Hungarians, a chance to show that we are still existing and we an excellent nation.
3: Yes, once Puskas had made the move and was having great success with Real Madrid, with European Cup wins, in particular scoring four goals in that 1960 European Cup final victory, what was the feeling towards Puskas then and what he was achieving with Real Madrid back in Hungary?
7: We can say that this is a complete second career for him that could never happen without this shock of the revolution and of changing home and changing the countries. A fantastic 9-season period started with three European Cup victories. Ferenc Puskas was Spanish top scorer 4 times, Spanish La Liga champion 5 times, and also won the Spanish Cup. And now to see that the Champions League final, the most important football game of Europe, will be played in Budapest and in the stadium, another chapter that the final will be in his stadium.
3: So Hungary's national stadium is named after its greatest footballing son. There's also the FIFA prize that bears his name, the Puskas Award, presented to the footballer adjudged to have scored the best goal each year. And 7 years ago, there was a special moment for the country when the Puskás Award was won by one of Hungary's own.
9: Hello, my name is Daniel Jory. In 2019, I win the Puskás Award. My teammate, he got one ball on the left side and he crossed the ball. I saw the cross. It was coming a little bit behind of me. And I was like, I have only one chance to score and I try. I try good.
10: Most jön azonban a beívelés. Egy oldozó mozdulat! Micsoda gól! De jó ég! Zsóri Dániel élete első NB1-es
11: Very good. Now that really powerful overhead strike you did then. Did you practice that before? Had you done that before in training?
9: Yes, I practice a lot of time. When I was a kid, was one movie. I saw every time this movie. And in there, one guy make every time this. And when I was kid, I was going every time to the garden or to the pitch, and I was trying this. And if you try a lot of time something, you can do it. It was amazing.
12: And the winner is
13: Daniel Zuri.
11: And not bad to say that you managed to beat Lionel Messi to a global football award, is it?
9: Yes, it was half year before. I was playing Debrecen second team. Half year later, I'm there with Messi, with Mbappe. I remember I was like, maybe I'm sleeping. I cannot find the words, you know? You know, for us, more special because this award of Puskás Ferenc, so it was something special, not also for me, it was something special also for the country.
3: That is Daniel Thury, who won the Puskás Award in 2019, who will be lifting the trophy in the Puskás Arena in 45 minutes or so. At the moment, it's looking like Arsenal. They've got the 1-0 advantage over Paris Saint-Germain, George Addo. We're looking at the two sets of players walking out again in this arena. I've got some encouragement for Arsenal fans listening around the world. They have only lost one of the last 117 games across all competitions when they have led at half time.
4: That was red.
3: Yeah. Sorry to Paris Saint-Germain fans who are listening. But how can they change that in the second half then, PSG?
4: Yep, they probably need to move the ball faster. Because I think at the moment they are getting frustrated because you look at the possession they've had and the number of shots they are popping tells you that they're struggling to get around the Arsenal team. Mind you, this Arsenal team, aside being defensive, still have their shape. And so they have created some chances in terms of what they're doing at the edge of the penalty box of Paris Saint-Germain. So Paris Saint-Germain really need to now up the tempo and they need to go badly.
3: You can probably hear actually the Arsenal players just talking amongst themselves in the tunnel area. Great to get this insight then before they walk out for the second half. And they'll be very happy with this situation, won't they? They're comfortable at defending a lead.
4: Yeah, this is Arsenal. This is Arsenal, and especially at the pace with which Paris Saint-Germain is bringing it to them. They're having enough time to reorganize and defend. They're creating all those layers, and they have the extra sharp players. Now, they also know that they have two, perhaps, interesting tools that they can use to win this game. The one is continue to keep their shape and go up front. The second one is a set pieces, and Paris Saint-Germain have to be careful. Maybe because Saka, you know, delayed a bit, the referee decided to punish them, not allowing them to get the corner kick. But you have to watch out because Arsenal can take advantage of those.
3: Well, can they take advantage? Can Arsenal get the second goal? Or will Paris Saint-Germain be able to get back on level terms? It is the Arsenal players who are walking out now at the Puskás Arena, making their way back onto the centre of the field. And Paris Saint-Germain already there waiting, all ready to go. What has Luis Enrique been saying to his team? What will change then in this second half for them if they're to win back-to-back European crowns? Or will it be Mikel Arteta and his Arsenal team, champions of Europe for the first time? You'll find out, or if you're listening around the world, on the BBC World Service. The second half then coming up live from Budapest at the Puskás Arena. With that goal from Kai Havertz separating the two teams, let's rejoin our commentary team, Matthew Upson and John Murray.
1: for PSG, who will attack towards their noisy fans. To our right, in the three tiers all the way around of the Puskas Arena, named after one of the great men of this competition, the only man to score four goals in a final in this competition, Ferenc Puskas. And it is PSG who set off with meaning, and it's Kvaratskhelia dancing. Then the ball in from the left-hand side, but cleared away on the edge of the six-yard box by Gabriel from the Fabian Ruiz cross from the left wing, bounced down Mosquera. The 21-year-old playing as right back just sees it out, and it's a throw-in to Arsenal. The teams, as they started the match, Safonov in goal, who was caught out by the Havertz shot. Hakimi is fit, Marquinhos, Pacho, Nuno Mendes, then João Neves, Vitinha and Ruiz, Doué, Dembélé and Kvaratskhelia. And Arsenal have delayed and delayed taking this throw-in, and it's a yellow card for Mosquera. And referee Daniel Ziebert has wasted no time. Second minute of the second half. But, I mean, he did delay it.
0: Yeah, it did. You've got to know how far to take it. I get you want to slow the tempo, but, I mean, PSG come out really bright. Bang, bang, bang. Couple of passes. Cross into the box. Right, let's get this game going. It goes out. He wins a throw in Mosquera. And then, yeah, took an eternity to get the ball. Then thinking about where he needs to throw it. And the referee, I think, is... has had to make a stand. I think it's probably been a little bit of pressure at half time, John, I would say, yeah. Or shall I say a lot of pressure. But I make him right in a way. You know, it's a game of football. You want to control the tempo as best you can, but you've got to do it within, you know, what's acceptable.
1: Foul on Arsenal's Hincapié by Doué, so it's a free kick to Arsenal. And Martin Odegaard is complaining to the referee here now. So he's making his point about something or other, possibly about the challenge on by Doué there. Arsenal take the free kick quickly down the line. Arsenal winning through the Kai Havertz goal. Rice playing it in to the round about the penalty spot, diving header away from Marquinhos. It was a strange goal. If you haven't seen it, in the sixth minute, The attempted clearance on the halfway line by Marquinhos, hitting Trossard, but then releasing perfectly into the path of Havertz, who ran away with it and roofed a shot past Safonov from the angle. A match of relatively few chances so far. One goal, all important right now. 1-0 to the Arsenal. Trossard playing it infield to Rice. And now forward from Saliba. Martin Odegaard is there, but Rice and Odegaard getting in one of those ways, and then Odegaard actually deflecting it out for a throw-in on the halfway line.
0: Yeah, I still think Arsenal can be better with the ball. I know their game set, their game is set up on being very good out of possession, but with the ball, there's definite improvements in terms of moving it and moving off it. I think when you're so fixated on stopping the opposition, you sometimes forget that's a key part of keeping this at bay, is that the longer you can have the ball, the less time PSG have the ball. That can only mean positive things for you in terms of conceding goals. And I'm just concerned that if you drop too deep, keep not having the ball, surely at some point this PSG team's going to create something, John.
1: You would think so. And here they come with Vitinha. Dembele's onto this in the penalty area. Got there to Gabriel. Then Vitinha bounced off him. And Saliba was able to clear it away. And then Havertz, challenge from behind by Pacho. No free kick. PSG continue to attack down the left-hand side. Doué's over there on the left wing now. And he's up against Declan Rice. And Doué crosses deep one, or too deep, way too deep. It's over the head of Dembélé and bounces out of play to Arsenal. Cheers.
0: Yeah, I think Arsenal have got them in a place with the referee now where I don't think he's going to give him too much that's a bit contentious. Well, like Havertz there, there could have been a foul, but he knows that a foul there in that part of the pitch is exactly what Arsenal wants. And anything that Havertz tries to win that isn't legitimate, I think he's just going to wave play on and let the game flow. I think that is something the referee's going to actively do in this second half.
1: That is the voice of Matt Upson, former Arsenal and England central defender, as offside flag goes up against Bukayo Saka, and it's a free kick to PSG. And welcome back to everyone listening on the BBC's World Service as well, here to the Puskas Arena, just out to the east of Budapest city centre, not far away from the magnificent main railway station. Here's Vitinha just outside of his penalty area. Sunshine now on this Saturday evening at the end of May. A and the sun shining, metaphorically, on Arsenal. 1-0 up. With every precious second that ticks by here, Arsenal are getting closer to winning the Champions League. Kvaratskhelia running from left to right across the centre circle, then finding Dembele, the Ballon d'Or winner of 2025, tackled by Hincapié, who clears it to the halfway line, and Pacho passes it back to Safonov.
0: Does really well there, Hincapié, who's had a very solid game, I have to say, coming in a massive game. After not playing a massive amount of football of late, but the defensive side of it and the 1v1s and the physicality is matching it up really well. He's gone high again here on a tackle with Hakimi.
1: That's a foul on Hakimi by Hincapié, who quickly runs away from the scene of the incident.
0: Yeah.
1: And it's a free kick to PSG. Yeah, he importantly played, though, as a central defender, incidentally, at Crystal Palace last Sunday.
0: He did.
1: Hincapié. And I do have that feeling here. So far, and I know Arsenal have made it difficult for Paris Saint-Germain, but they do kind of look like they've not played for a fortnight, PSG, whereas Arsenal have had all of that pressure, even though it was released during the course of last week, but still had to play at Palace.
0: Sometimes it won't go in your favour, but also I think Arsenal, they're so buoyant off that Premier League title that any kind of tiredness or fatigue that was probably dragging through them March and April has now been completely blown out the window. They're just realising that they're on the cusp of making history. What an achievement this would be for the football club.
1: Oh, it's a foul throw by PSG. I think Fabian Ruiz took a foul throw there. And cheers from the Arsenal supporters. I feel during the course of this match that there have been quite a few fortunate bounces of the ball that have gone Arsenal's way. But that was just a foul throw. Long pass forward from Raya, headed forward by Safonov, and then forward again for Arsenal. Havertz with a flick, tried to find Trossard, but Marquinhos will turn it back towards the edge of the penalty area. This is Arsenal's 63rd match of the season in all competitions. Only once have Arsenal played more in a season. Here's Ruiz, lays it off now through the middle, Douay misses that. And Gabriel is able to tidy up, just sweeps his foot through the ball to pass it back to Raya from 25 yards.
0: It's important to say what they played, how many more than PSG? Is it seven more matches, I think?
1: It's PSG's 56th, Arsenal's 63rd.
0: Yeah, so seven more games this will be, which is substantial, isn't it? And you think of the intensity and the competitiveness of the Premier League matches, it is something to know. But Arsenal do have a bigger squad.
1: Yeah.
0: There's...
1: And don't forget, PSG played at the FIFA Club World Cup.
0: Yeah, that's right.
1: All the way to the final where they lost to Chelsea.
0: Yeah. Yeah, they've played continuously now for, well, close to 2 years, I suppose.
1: PSG in possession. Winners of the French League once again. They've won it in 12 of the last 14 seasons. Dembele playing it into the box to João Neves. He turns, right foot ball to the edge of the area, but that's straight to Saka, who actually took a heavy touch there. And then Douay in on a challenge with Saka. The referee allows it to go. No, he doesn't. He's brought it back. Arsenal thought they were breaking away there, but he has brought it back, and he's pulled the yellow card out for Saka. It was a bit of a... It was a loose ball, and the two of them dived in, and Douay's ended up injured.
0: It was I've had a bad touch, and then I'm going to try and make up for it by lunging into a tackle, which you never see Saka do. He just didn't have the best of touches, and I think it was just the manner of the tackle more than anything. I was surprised the referee didn't blow straight away. He gave it a little bit of time, but his right foot is just up, so the contact point, yes, he gets a bit of the ball, but his studs are going into that with the ball, and Douay goes in fairly. I was very surprised not to see the referee blow for that instantly. He gave it a few seconds to think about it.
1: Already we're into the 10th minute of the second half. Paris Saint-Germain 0, Arsenal 1. But a free kick for PSG. And this is, well, it's 35 yards out, isn't it? Because it's right on where the pitch is rolled.
0: Yeah.
1: And it could be Hakimi with the right foot. Could be Nuno Mendes with the left. See, Vitinha is lurking around there as well, just behind the two of them. The Arsenal wall is just inside the D. It's just a two-man wall. That's all David Raya is asked for here. He because it's such a long way out. Looks as though it's going to be Hakimi, past fit to play in the final, or it could be Nuno Mendes. Hakimi comes up, right footed, hits it, and Raya down to his right, drops onto his knees, and as it bounced up, clutched it and held it into his chest.
0: Oh, so it's good handling that, really good handling. That is a bit of a nervy moment for me. I'm looking at that thinking this could be trouble. That goes through the bodies, and he's got movement on the ball and speed, and it's bouncing. It did bounce in front of David Raya, but it didn't quite have the power and the swerve on it, and I think it was just a good piece of handling from the goalkeeper.
1: Kvaratskhelia down the wing, attacking towards the PSG supporters who roar him on. And then he uses Doué with the highlights in his hair. Désiré Doué, who turns 21 this coming Wednesday. Now João Neves on the right-hand side. We will see most of these players, we'll be commentating on them over the course of the coming weeks. Do join us on 5 Live and the World Service for all of the World Cup coverage and commentaries coming soon. Doué now on the left for Paris Saint-Germain. Arsenal could today become the 25th different team to win this competition. Dragged back by Dembélé on the edge of the box. A little touch, that was a rather short. Mosquera steps in, bounces off and out of play for a throw into PSG over on the left.
0: I mean, do you get a feel like, again, PSG, the rhythm isn't there. They're not finding those slick little triangles, movement off the ball. There's no flow to the play. Arsenal completely spoiling it. They've really got to switch it up a little bit, start to move a little bit more off the ball, move the ball quicker.
1: Here's a man who might be able to change it. Kvaratskhelia to the byline, chips it across over everyone, whether in blue or red, and it bounces out. Trossard tries to win the free kick. I'm not sure about that. Now there's the referee, Hakimi, then gives it to Fabian Ruiz. Fabian Ruiz misplaces his pass into the box. Someone from Radio France in front of us shouts out in anguish. I think it was, no, no, monsieur. And it's cleared away downfield.
0: It wasn't Arsene Wenger.
1: I know, it certainly wasn't Arsene Wenger. And now Pacho has ended up being caught by Havertz, 10 yards inside his own half. PSG are waiting for Pacho to get to his feet. He was just leaning it. There were arms, elbows, there was a hand from Havertz.
0: Yeah, it was a little bit too fixated with Pacho's position and just made it more about bumping him than actually dealing with the ball. And obviously Saka on the yellow, Mosquera on the yellow. You fancy Havertz to be picking one up in the next period of time with how the game's going. Arsenal have got to learn from the previous Champions League final where you do not want to put yourself down to 10 men. They're constantly pushing the boundaries, aren't they, with how they play?
1: Yes, they are.
0: And this is no different.
1: Just 2 yellow cards so far, though, for Mosquera and Saka. PSG come again. The Arsenal supporters trying to do their bit, but PSG parked inside Arsenal territory. Arsenal leading by 1-0. Kai Havertz. Remember, Kai Havertz scored the headed goal from the corner against Burnley on the Monday night, which set it up, really. That took Arsenal to the brink of winning the league, which they did the following evening. Ball into the penalty area and tackling back. Nuno Mendes pushing forward. Saka and Nuno Mendes jostling together. Both of them go to ground. Ball runs through and it's given us a free kick to Arsenal.
0: Yeah, it does well. Saka, he sees the run of Mendes, drops in, gets his arm across him, and then Mendes just clips his heels and they collide together and end up in a heap in the 18-yard box, which is perfect for David Raya to get out to the ball, set it up, take his time, get the back four up to the halfway line, and this kick's going to go long into Havertz.
1: Odds on David Raya getting booked before the end of the match?
0: I think they're pretty steady, yeah. There's a fair chance, isn't there?
1: Takes this goal kick downfield and off an Arsenal head and out of play for a throw-in to PSG. The other thing I was thinking, Matt, about Kai Havertz was, remember the header that he missed right at the end of the match at Manchester City?
0: I know.
1: And you were all saying, how costly is that? Yeah. How costly is that miss?
0: Yeah. But and then he's got in areas and made it count, hasn't he? So the header against Burnley was excellent.
1: Yeah. At that time, we thought the title perhaps has been decided. Not so. Arsenal won all of their remaining Premier League matches and then won the league, actually, by a little gap in the end.
0: Yeah.
1: There's PSG, Marquinhos passing it forward to Dembélé. Mbappe is chasing him. Dembele is halfway inside his own half, Dembele. I suppose we're getting to the stage where Luis Enrique will probably be thinking about changes. Almost an hour played.
0: Well, the attacking players are coming seeking for the ball. They're not getting enough ball.
1: Ooh, Rice.
0: So they're going to drop deep to have it.
1: Rice steps into the challenge on João Neves, and then Saka with a foul on João Neves, who came out with the ball. Saka complains about it. Free kick to PSG, 10 yards inside their own half. Declan Rice putting himself about as he absolutely has to in these circumstances.
0: Oh, they're making a real battle of this. I'm not too sure if there's that much of a foul. I think Saka just gets his body across João Neves there and muscles him out. Neves goes down theatrically, referee gives the foul. But I think we're in that place, like I've already said, that the referee's going to start to err on awarding a bit more PSG and letting those ones go from Arsenal, because he doesn't want it to drag the game down.
1: Ball played forward to Doué. Doué with a cross cleared away by Saliba, with Dembele lurking behind him. PSG come again. Have a feel if it stays like this. I know what the narrative is going to be. Neves, Clarence Kelly now into the box looking to cross, but Mosquera went with him every step of the way. And as he was trying to cross it, stacked in, put his foot there. Bounce behind, corner PSG.
0: What a big night this has been for Mosquera. What a big challenge and a big moment in his career. And so far, really standing up to the challenge.
1: He's now beginning to run at him, though. Here's the corner in. Raya gets both fists to that to punch it away at the near post. In amongst a crowd of players. And Arsenal are able to clear it away. Yep, I have a feeling that the PSG supporters watching this will be, as Kvaratskhelia has it near the edge of the penalty area. Dembele gives it back to Kvaratskhelia. Oh, oh. Mosquera into the challenge. It's a penalty. Mosquera fouls Kvaratskhelia. He just got on the wrong side of him. Stepped in. The Georgian went down. Referee Zeebert pointed straight to the spot. Penalty PSG. Chance to equalise.
0: Well, straight away, I felt penalty when I saw it, and I think it's just a little bit of desperation from Mosquera, who's been so good in this game for the first 60 minutes, but it was such a sharp 1-2 by the winger that when it got popped in behind, Kvaratskhelia, for me, just gets to the ball first, and the leg goes from behind, and Mosquera's the one going to ground. He tries to block the run, and he just, it's really tight. He just catches through the back of Kvaratskhelia. And my first instinct, John, was penalty,
1: yeah,
0: I have to say.
1: Too. It's a clumsy challenge, really. As I say, he sort of got out of position. And the thing is, he has already been booked. VAR are looking at this, obviously. So we're waiting, and the players are milling around next to the penalty spot. I find it hard to believe that this will be overturned.
0: I can't believe they're looking at it for this long. It just, I think Luis Enrique's asking the question. Look at his face. He's looking at the fourth official going, why are we still waiting for this decision?
1: Waiting and waiting. And I presume it'll be Vitinha to take this. And the check is over. It is confirmed. It's a penalty. So this is interesting. Vitinha, who can take a brilliant penalty. But if you remember back to the Parc des Princes last season, David Raya saved a penalty from Vitinha, even though PSG did go on to win that match.
0: I mean, I just saw Kvaratskhelia getting his shin all bandaged up. Did you see that big red patch down his shin? I thought it was a tattoo to begin with, but he's clearly quite badly kind of or graze that, so in that time,
1: I thought it was a plaster.
0: In that time, some, you know, the medical team have come on and really kind of patched it up on his right shin.
1: Yeah, we can see the,
0: lot of blood.
1: See the bandage, lot of blood from that tackle. So, right, we're almost ready. So, one of Arsenal's men of the season, David Raya, 9 clean sheets in the Champions League this season. He's been brilliant all season. It's not going to be Vitinha. It's going to be Dembele. Well, as I say, he has failed to score from the spot against David Raya.
0: Yeah.
1: So it's Dembele instead.
0: He's a cool customer.
1: Do you remember Nick Pope saving from Dembele in the Newcastle match?
0: Did he wait for that one? Waited. I think
1: yes, he
0: did. With him, he's one of those where he likes that pause, doesn't he? And likes to see where the goalie goes.
1: Here we go, Dembele to equalise! Raya goes the wrong way, diving to his left. In the back of the Arsenal net. Paris Saint-Germain have equalised. it's back level. Paris Saint-Germain 1, Arsenal 1.
0: Well, said about the pause, there was no pause there. It was clinical, decisive and punchy. No delay, right foot, stepped up, didn't want to mess about. Big pressure, penalty for a big pressure player in Dembele. What a class act he is. Strokes it with his right foot, across his body to his left. David Raya's right, and Raya had already committed to the left-hand side. And what a shift up this is going to have to be. Now, where do Arsenal take this game? How do they approach the end of this game? Because they've been sitting off, hanging on, delaying, making life difficult. What are they going to do now?
1: Well, what they're going to do now, Matt, and this is a moment in this Champions League final. Jurrien Timber is making his return after 14 matches out, and Mosquera, who's just conceded the penalty, was on a yellow card. That's probably part of the thinking. He's playing up against Kvaratskhelia. Timber is on, and also Martin Odegaard is coming off.

0: tiredness, he's had a heck of a task for 60 minutes of this game, and he's stuck to it brilliantly. Yes, he's given the penalty away. I think that was a bit tired and a bit ragged, unfortunately for him, but most of the game's been very, very solid. And I think it's now about Arsenal just freshening it up and actually starting to take this game a little bit higher up, as the up and under from the kickoff, John, the old John Smith start.
1: Yeah,
0: happened again.
1: The old Eddie Waring, yeah. The up and under.
0: The habit.
1: And it's out of play for a throw for Arsenal on the right. So it's back level, 1-1 in the 2026 Champions League final here in Budapest. Five Live and the World Service from the BBC. Lines are open for 6:06, by the way, if you're a Liverpool fan after today's news about Arne Slot. Robbie Savage and Chris Sutton taking your calls. So 08085 909 693 once this Champions League final is over.
0: I think Gyökeres coming on is a smart move for me. His legs, his running, his physicality. I think he's been doing that really well of late for Arsenal. This is a massive 25 minutes or so for him to really have an impact on the game. I think Havertz looks like he's going to stay quite high and central, and Gyökeres is almost just going to replace Odegaard in the number 10 and be a little bit deeper, probably.
1: Trossard, overhead kick infield, but cleared away on the edge of the box, and actually an offside flag is up. And we're about to find out how much of a risk this is with Jurrien Timber's fitness. Coming on, how long have we played? We're in the 68th minute of the match. He's not played in the last 14 matches. He's had quite a complicated groin injury. Mikel Arteta has been quite vague about it. He's been named in the Dutch World Cup squad, and now he's making his return on the pitch. But before that, he was one of Arsenal's men of the season.
0: Yeah, he was. And he's going to be relying on that. He's going to be relying on his distances, his know-how, his experience, because when you have that kind of layoff and then you come on in a game like this with the scoreline poised the way it is, playing against one of the best players in the world, you need to be ready.
1: The smoke from the players is just beginning to clear. PSG on the attack. Hakimi with a cross. Comes off the calves of Hincapié. And it is a corner to PSG from the right. I feel like this is a dangerous part of the match for Arsenal now. I should mention as well, actually hundreds, possibly thousands, of either police or army have come into the stadium after the flares went off. And they marched in. A corner is taken by PSG. Doué receives it inside the box. Doué with a couple of step-overs. Still going. PSG suddenly have come to life here in the full-back position. The ball actually comes to a stop as PSG come to life. Then Dembele, who took the corner, gets it back, curls it in left-footed, but that's going to be beyond Pacho at the back post and through for a goal kick. So, yeah, when the flares went off after the equaliser, those hundreds of soldiers marched in, dark tunics, red berets, lined up behind the goal, and now they're marching off again. And the last of them is just beginning to disappear down the tunnel. And with that, it's a drinks break. Paris Saint-Germain 1, Arsenal 1, with 20 minutes to play.
0: Let's have a breather. Let's have a little breather.
1: It's coming a good time for Arsenal.
0: It has. And, I mean, I suppose it was always a tall order to come away from this final with a clean sheet. Really difficult challenge for Arsenal.
1: So 1-1 at the water break. Julien Laurent is here with us. What are you thinking now, Jules?
2: I think that Kvaratskhelia is that good that if for half a second you switched off a little bit, or if you just a little bit off position, you get punished. And for Mosquera, it's a shame, because for an hour he's been perfect, really good in his one-on-one, really good help from Saka, and the one time where they go 2v2 against Nuno Mendes, it's a simple 1-2, it's nothing, you know, you do that training for under 6, under 7, under 8, there's nothing special about that, and yeah, it was so efficient.
0: It's the speed though, isn't it?
2: Yeah.
0: It's literally, it's so simple, but it's just class, isn't it? It's just, it's popping, and Mascara's a horrible feeling. You see it, you realise your feet aren't ready, and then you're drowning.
2: Yeah.
0: And it was like a desperate lunge, wasn't it? Hoping he was just going to get a toe on the ball, and he didn't. And you're right, it's absolutely so unfortunate, because he's been great so far.
1: Right, thanks, Jules. More from Julien Laurent later, and indeed during the World Cup. Looking forward to that. Five Live, the place to listen to all of the matches, all of the commentaries at the World Cup, the water break coming to an end. And actually, you know, one thing struck me, this massive match, Champions League final, this half-hour half-time at the World Cup final, think if we'd had a half-hour break in this match, how wrong that would have felt.
0: It would have felt

0: Very odd. And too much, John. Just too much.
1: And yet that's what we're going to have in the World Cup final. Madness.
0: You can have a proper cup of tea, though.
1: You certainly can.
0: Every cloud.
1: Another flagon. As Arsenal have the ball. Trossard, just outside the deep, trying to find a way through, but Vitinha steps into the way of that. And they're able to play it away to Doué, who failed to keep the ball in over there on the halfway line. So it's a throw into Arsenal. So it all square after Arsenal led from the 6th minute to the 65th. Kai Havertz shooting Arsenal in front. But Ousmane Dembélé, the Ballon d'Or winner of 2025, inching ahead as PSG's top scorer this season, his 20th goal of the campaign. Well, that's a poor delivery from Raya, passing it out. Dembélé gets it back in the box. Dembélé shooting from the angle, but Gabriel was able to do enough to put him off, and the shot was weak, actually, low and wide of the near post. Goal kick.
0: Yeah, Raya and Gabriel not quite on the same hymn sheet there. Raya trying a clever pass into the centre-back. He wasn't prepared or even willing to really want the ball in that position. It falls to PSG. They're the scary moments when you're just a little bit separated and stretched, and Dembélé's got the ball, but Gabriel snubs it out really well.
1: So we are in the 73rd minute. 1-1. Paris Saint-Germain backed by the raucous Parisians. It's been an ugly Arsenal team for them to play against, not being able to play all of their beautiful football, but Kvaratskhelia won the penalty. We can clearly see the bandage now, the strapping on his right. As the shot comes in from distance from Vitinha, 35 yards, ball skipped over the top of the crossbar. David Raya was worried there for a moment. As I always say, it's almost like an unwritten rule. I once saw him score from 35 yards at Victory Park Chorley, Vitinha, when he was playing for Wolves in the FA Cup. And he was hardly playing for Wolves at the time, and he barely celebrated. And that wasn't far away from another one.
0: He would have celebrated there, John.
1: I think he would.
0: If that had gone in.
1: It was over the top, though, and it's a goal kick. Long to the halfway line. Gyökeres, substitute, tries to head it on. Oh, Havertz gets the better of Pacho. Pass it forward. Saka trying to get there, but Safanov was always the favourite, and the goalkeeper dived out. Hands first, got to the ball.
0: That was so Havertz. Flicks it, spins to run, and gets on his own flick. Pacho, the ball bounces, doesn't hook it away with urgency, and he just muscles him out. For a moment there, I thought he was either going to go alone, John, and opted to pass to Saka, but it was just too heavy and in front of him.
1: PSG are coming on strong, let me warn you, if you're an Arsenal supporter. 1-1 after the equaliser, then back towards the halfway line. On 5 Live, Robbie Savage and Chris Sutton waiting for your calls. 08085 909 693 from mobiles and landlines, that is free to call. Text 85058 at your standard message rate. 606 coming after commentary on the remainder of the Champions League final and the trophy lift. Whoever it is, Marquinhos or Martin Odegaard. But Arsenal under pressure here now. Hakimi back to Marquinhos. The sun continues to shine on this huge stadium here. Only 7 years old. This is the first time Budapest has staged the Champions League final. Hakimi is dispossessed by Hincapié. Gyökeres on the halfway line. Trossard now. Trossard moves away from little João Neves, and still, as João Neves chases him, Trossard keeps possession. Miles Lewis-Skelly now, the teenager chosen in midfield, to Trossard, who is fouled by Doué, free kick off.
0: You would think there'd be a little bit of space there. Brilliant play from Hincapié again, got tight, won it, and then you think, Arsenal, go on, get a couple of passes off, but PSG, the way they react to stop those avenues and space and apply pressure to the man on the ball is fantastic to watch. What a reaction the team has, even at this stage of the game, where they've been having to do all the pushing and the probing and the energy to make things happen, and they react in that way when they lose the ball. It's a sign of a top team.
1: After that foul on Trossard, it's a free kick that David Raya has come up to take in the centre circle, and he's going to take it short, actually, to Saliba. And then Timber, possibly his first touch of the ball since coming on as a substitute. And now Havertz is going to take it back and pass it all the way back to Raya. Bounced rather awkwardly. He's still 10 yards outside his penalty area. Got it onto his left foot with Dembélé arriving. Hits it downfield as Gabriel, who is still up there, jumps for it, headed out of play. Trossard with the throw. No more Arsenal, go slow now, now that it's 1-1. Trossard to Gyökeres, Arsenal's 21 goal top scorer. Trossard lifts one into the penalty area. Gabriel still up there. It's headed away, this one, by Pacho. Now Hincapié on the left-hand side. Hincapié with a cross all the way across the penalty area, along the edge of the box. And Timber is able to get to it first. Gives it to Saka. We've not really seen Saka. And now in he comes from the right-hand side. His attempted cross is blocked. Headed forward to the edge of the area, flicked on by Rice, bounces down with a stretch and an attempt by Lewis Skelly, of all people. But the attempt was blocked. Now back to Saka. Saka, in come the challenges, and it bounces away. João Neves it was who got the first. Oh, Kvaratskhelia has won the header on the halfway line against Saliba. Saliba's trying to get back. Kvaratskhelia now into the penalty area, still going, shoots, it's deflected against the post. And away and wide, and behind. The shot, I think, hit Lewis Skelly, then deflected onto the post, and it's wide and behind, and the width of the post, PSG were from making it 2-1 to the holders.
0: Oh, you could smell the trouble a mile away when this happened. It was just Saliba going for the ball, misread it. You've then got Kvaratskhelia bearing down. I thought Lewis Skelly stays central, and for me, Arsenal get away with it, but he's got to come out earlier there. He stays in the middle. Saliba's not going to get back, and he doesn't get out particularly far, but he gets the job done in the end.
1: Corner taken short, then it's swirled into the penalty area. João Neves challenging for it. It bounces away and behind. It's another PSG corner. So this is corner number 8 for Paris Saint-Germain. And incidentally, Arsenal, you know, the threat that they potentially pose from corners, have had just the one so far in the match. And we are now into the last 15 minutes. Corner, Dembele takes it, he's overhit it, swings in over everyone and beyond the far post and behind, and that was a waste by Dembele. Goal kick, 1-1 the score.
0: Do you feel a shift of Arsenal to try and get higher up the pitch, John, since they conceded? It feels that way. Yeah. The substitutions, I think, have made that happen, but Arsenal in a position now, you may as well have a right pop at this. You've made the subs. You know, not to be reckless, you're still going to apply what you've been doing, but have that freedom to go forwards, because at the end of the day, if you don't, you're going to end up losing the game anyway.
1: That's what they're doing. Havertz to Rice, now to Saka, into the penalty area, but Saka, two men on him, and Nuno Mendes was able to clear it away. So 1-1, and Arsenal lose it centre field. Desiree Doué is now running away from Lewis Skelly, who does well to go with him, and then in the end he goes down, wins the free kick, and it's Arsenal's.
0: Yeah, nice embrace from the two youngsters after as well. Doué giving him a hug and a pat on the back, as I think both players very tired. I think that'll be a change soon for PSG, John, I would have thought. I
1: think, well, he's yet to make a change, Lewis.
0: Yeah, I think Doué may be coming off. He just, once he had that little yard there, I just fancied him to put the burners on, Doué, and he just didn't seem to have that much in the tank.
1: Meanwhile, Mikel Arteta is going to make another double change, Matt, with Madueke
0: and Martinelli, wasn't it?
1: Arsenal with the ball near the edge of the PSG penalty area. Got bodies up there. There were four men up, Arsenal, near the edge of the PSG box, but the holders, the defending champions, were able to defend that effectively. Now Kvaratskhelia passing the ball across field. It is Martinelli, so it looks as though it's going to be the wide men, doesn't it?
0: Yep.
1: You'd think Saka and Trossard.
0: Yeah, straight swap on it. Fresh energy. Both players actually quite impactful from the bench, aren't they?
1: Yeah, and similarly, as I say, because PSG have had so much of the ball, really Bukayo Saka has had little impact.
0: He has. He has. And like you say, one corner in the game. Should have had two if they hadn't delayed taking it towards the end of the first half. I mean, what an opportunity that was for Arsenal to really test PSG, and weren't able to take it.
1: We are into the last 10 minutes of the Champions League final. Paris Saint-Germain 1, Arsenal 1. This is 5 Live from the BBC. The highlights will be on Match of the Day tonight. Champions League final score is on the red button now. And on all BBC platforms, you'll see the goal clips 15 minutes after the trophy lift. PSG through the middle with Kvaratskhelia. Kvaratskhelia now wriggles his way through. Three men around him still. he has the ball and runs it out of the penalty area, then I think stands on it, loses it. Arsenal bring it forward with Timber. Timber's now out of position, he's lost it. So Doué is able to run into the box against Saliba. Still Doué with the cross, bounces off Saliba. And then behind, I thought it was maybe back onto Doué and behind, but it's behind and it's a corner.
0: I think it was Saliba, Doué, back to Saliba and out for a corner. A triple kind of ricochet, and Arsenal now defending another set piece. And I think, John, they're going to make this change beforehand or wait? I think they're going to wait.
1: Yeah, not yet. So it's a corner for PSG. Dembele to take it. He got the last one all wrong, the delivery. And the whistle's gone because an Arsenal player, Lewis Skelly, has ended up on the floor on his back in the six-yard box in front of Raya. And it's Marquinhos with a hand on him. He's all right. So here we go. Dembele with a corner. Right-footed into the near post. This one, a flick from Pacho, I think, was it? I think. And it took it up and over the top of the crossbar. Both Pacho and Marquinhos were challenging. And it's a goal kick to Arsenal. It's 1-1. And now the double Arsenal change.
2: Substitution for Arsenal.
1: So I'm presuming it's Saka and Trossard. And it is being replaced by Madueke. And Martinelli, well, he's spoken, hasn't he, Mikel Arteta, about his finishers? That's what he's hoping Martinelli and Madueke are going to be able to help do.
0: Yeah, I think they're going to bring pace, energy, directness. I think getting back in position as well. Of course, they've got to bring their attacking qualities, but there's a big defensive job that, in fairness to Saka and Trossard, have done brilliantly all game. They've had to sacrifice the attacking, and a big change for PSG as well.
1: Kvaratskhelia is off, and Bradley Barcola is going to come on to replace him. Whether this is connected to the gash that he got on his leg from winning the penalty, I don't know.
0: Maybe.
1: But even so,
0: I'm not even sure if that was from the penalty, Johnny. I think I'd seen that prior. I mean, I don't know when he got that, but it was a
1: it looked a bit
0: red.
1: Like a carpet burn.
0: Yeah, it was odd.
1: All forward for Arsenal. Havertz making a nuisance of himself again. He's done that so effectively in this match. Havertz almost certainly under orders. So Kvaratskhelia off and Bradley Barcola on. As Hincapié gives it infield, looking for the pass forward to Gyökeres into the box. He made the run. It's played forward by the newly arrived Martinelli, cleared out of play for an Arsenal throw down the left. This Arsenal throw level with the edge of the PSG penalty area. And Hincapié is going to leave it for Declan Rice to come across and take.
0: Yeah, it's going long. Why not? I think every opportunity Arsenal have to sling the ball into the PSG box, you've got to take it. You know, they could be far superior from these situations with Gyökeres and Havertz in the box as well.
1: Rice, there it goes. Hurled into the PSG box. Flicked on, bounces down on the edge of the six-yard box. It actually hit Nuno Mendes, bounced in front of a teammate, and they were able to whack it away. Arsenal trying to play it back, but that's broken down. And the ball is played forward now for the chase downfield. Raya comes out at the feet of Barcola and effectively makes the challenge. I thought for a moment he wasn't going to get there. I thought for a moment he was going to carry the ball out of the penalty area. He did neither. Brilliant goalkeeping to deny Barcola, who's on the ball again now. It's level at 1-1 in the Champions League final, and Arsenal are able to scrape it away. And then Martinelli runs around João Neves, but Marquinhos stepped forward. Big moments these now. Vitinha tries a shot from 30 yards this time. Hits Rice and bounces away.
0: This is game on, John. It really is. It's just starting to open up nicely, building into the last 5-10 minutes of this game. Both teams a little bit stretched, I have to say. You feel that if there's a ricochet that goes in favour, or they get one or two little passes or triangles off in the middle of the pitch, it's going to be the defining moment for either team.
1: This is boiling up nicely, isn't it? Arsenal led for so long. Arsenal led for nearly an hour after Havertz's early goal, but the penalty from Dembele to make it 1-1. And now we're in the 86th minute.
0: I didn't think Raya was getting there either, John.
1: No,
0: for a moment. I thought it was going to be a penalty or something. I mean, he just got the wrong side. Barcola with his fresh legs, just got the edge on Saliba, but Raya managed to come out and just smother the ball.
1: PSG in possession. It's the Parisians you can hear singing their songs, so many of them in the white shirts, as we're used to seeing at the Parc des Princes. Now Hakimi with it. on the right flank. Hakimi taking on Martinelli and then putting the ball in. Comes off the legs of Hincapié behind it. Another corner to PSG, this one from the right.
2: Tonight's official match attendance is
1: 17,000 official allocation for both clubs. Corner, Dembele takes it, curls all the way across the penalty area, headed down by Madueke, played back in by Vitinha, headed away for Arsenal. Oh, the kick is missed by Nuno Mendes. Martinelli could be onto this. Martinelli, blue shirt's trying to get back. Oh, Martinelli overhits the pass. He was trying to play in Madueke, but it was far too strongly hit by Martinelli all the way through to Safonov.
0: Yeah, just completely overhit that pass. I mean, I think the decision was right. The run from Madueke was decisive. He wanted it played in front of him, but he just completely overhit it at a slightly wrong angle, right into the hands of Safonov. Talk me through that, John. 67 capacity.
1: Probably sponsor areas or something.
0: Really?
1: Taken up by advertising hoardings. It's usually something like that. I don't know.
0: It's not on, is it?
1: Anyway, let's discuss
0: the Champions League final.
1: Let's discuss that later. PSG 1, Arsenal 1. Doué on the right wing. Doué infield, a little pass to Hakimi. He looks up, plays it into the box, comes off ahead of Joao Neves. That's headed away for Arsenal. Fabian Ruiz on the left-hand side. Fabian Ruiz curls one in towards the back post. Hakimi gets up against Hincapié, but can only head it well wide of the mark and behind for a goal kick. It's 1-1. We're in the 88th minute. But I have to say, Matt, the way the match is at the moment, it would not surprise me if we had a dramatic winner.
0: No, I completely agree. But it also wouldn't surprise you if you're going to have to start getting your grid out at some point and get that ready after extra time, because it's hard to say. It's been a fascinating second half. It really has, because Arsenal have had to slowly creep out and start to play a little bit more of an active role in this game after the goal went in for 1-1. And they've done that pretty well with the substitutions.
1: 10 years since a Champions League final went to penalties. That was the other Real Madrid, Atletico Madrid final of 2016. This level up 1-1. Arsenal with Martinelli. Martinelli, who has come to life very often in the Champions League this season, really in the early stages of it. 6 goals in this competition this season. Back it goes to Raya. Raya, high and long from the Arsenal goalkeeper to Gyökeres, who got his right instep to it. Pacho is right behind it, but that delivered it to Nuno Mendes. Long pass downfield from him to Doué. Doué running at Gabriel into the box. It bounces, and the shot is just over from Vitinha from the edge of the box. I have to confess, I thought that was bound for the top left corner. Radio France thought so as well in front of us. He's taken his hat off. And Raya might have hurt himself in diving for it.
0: He's in trouble.
1: He's clutching his left leg.
0: I mean,
1: well, this is a huge worry.
0: It is a big worry. What a moment that was. How many times would you expect Vitinha to hit the target here? For him to miss it is a real surprise for me. And as David Raya jumps here, have a look at his face. He jumps and he lands, and as he pushes off, something goes. Now, I think it looked like calf or something in that area, but he tapped his inside of his leg straight away and waved over to the bench. And I don't quite know what that means, John, whether or not it's cramp or worse, to be honest. I mean,
1: well, he was straining every sinew, wasn't he?
0: As he was.
1: To his right. And it was just over the bar. It might even have flicked the top of the crossbar, the shot from Bettini.
0: Yeah.
1: It certainly caught the top of the netting.
0: It grazed the net, so it was very, very close, because otherwise it wouldn't have hit the net.
1: PSG are going to make a... In fact, 6 minutes of added time. I thought they were going to make a change. Everyone's come over to this side of the field. Luis Enrique and Mikel Arteta are both on the pitch. It's like an impromptu second water break, because... And these are pivotal moments here. The Arsenal medical man is trying to strap Raya up.
0: You made reference to the lack of goalkeepers on the Arsenal bench at the start of this game.
1: Tommy Seppard not selected today. Normally, Champions League, you'd have 2 goalkeepers on the bench.
0: Yep.
1: It's only Kepa Arrizabalaga on there.
0: Well, yeah, interesting.
1: Well, it was 20 years ago, the final in Paris for for Arsenal against Barcelona. It was all about the goalkeepers, wasn't it? Lehmann sent off, Almunia coming on. There was a late winner in that as well. Remember, Giuliano Belletti, the unlikely goal scorer.
0: Yes.
1: And Raya is going to be able to continue.
0: That must be a bad cramp then, John. It must be, because if you've proper pulled your calf jumping for that, I don't think you could continue. He must have just felt the cramp there.
1: However, he's not going to take the goal kick. That's taken by Gabriel. Five live on the World Service from the BBC. Paris Saint-Germain 1, Arsenal 1. And we are in added time. Extra time beckons. Here's Barkala, though, and then, oh, excellent tackle from Declan Rice, just as the shimmying Barkala looked as though he was going to glide past Rice.
0: Yeah, one thing I know about Rice is his engine's not going to run out. He can run all day, and he has got the spirit and the endeavour to keep going in this game. We haven't said too much about the midfield players, John, have we? It hasn't been that kind of game, has it? Vitinha, you normally talk about him all the time, running the game. Rice, it's been very sketchy, hasn't it? Not as per normal. And Dembele limping, he's looking like his right calf or hamstring.
1: That could be cramp as well, couldn't it? In these warm conditions here, as Gyökeres tried to play the ball for Havertz, got that wrong, and then actually fouls João Neves. And then Gyökeres kicks the ball away as well. Fortunately, he's behind the referee's back.
0: Yeah.
1: And it's a free kick to PSG. 1-1, 6 minutes of added time, and we've already had 2.5.
0: Yeah, it's very humid here, and it's not cooling down at all as time goes by. I mean, we've seen the weather play havoc across Europe in sport, haven't we? Roland Garros especially, listening to a lot of the commentary there, and the impact it's having on the players. And you're going to start to see that here. If this creeps into extra time, it's going to be a big ask for these players after a long season.
1: Yeah, the French Open commentary continues on Sports Extra 2 after a dramatic first week coverage, commentary all of next week as well. Five Live and BBC Sound. Paris Saint-Germain 1, Arsenal 1. And Vitinha, suddenly from harum scarum since the Raya injury, it all has calmed down a little. Maybe just building up to the big push. Here's Doué on the right. Doué's cross, that's cleared away by Gabriel. Back to Doué, volleys it across. It's behind Barkala, who leapt for it. Ball bounced up, running out of the penalty area. And actually the ball is moved all the way back towards the halfway line. See, Gonçalo Ramos is waiting to come on, the Portuguese World Cup player. Such an effective substitute, isn't he? The number 9 for PSG. As Fabian Ruiz is claiming there that he was blocked by Martinelli. PSG go back towards the halfway line. Vitinha drives a pass across the surface of the Puskas Stadium pitch. He gets it back. Vitinha, whose shot was so close to finding the goal to put PSG 2-1 up. Hakimi now. Paris Saint-Germain are controlling it in these final minutes, in added time, at the end of the final. Vitinha across to Nuno Mendes. Then again, Barkala infield to Vitinha. Patient stuff from PSG. Marquinhos is actually carrying the ball forward towards the edge of the Arsenal penalty area, but then lays the pass to the right to Hakimi. Hakimi gets it back again, blue socks down. And then to Marquinhos, Vitinha. Arsenal have got all 10 men back behind the ball. Fabian Ruiz now on the right-hand side. Fabian Ruiz, left-footed ball curling in towards the back post where it's headed down and away by Timber. Madueke, simple pass forward from him to Havertz. Havertz trying to hold off the challenge from behind by João Neves. That's a yellow card. And that is the first PSG booking of the final for little João Neves.
0: Yeah, rightly so as well. And I think he even acknowledges that. He just had to hack through the back of Kai Havertz. Arsenal were on the counter-attack and he just broke it up in the middle of the pitch.
1: Well, he was limping, Ousmane Dembele, and he's been substituted. He is running off the field. He's missed a lot of this season. He's had a variety of injuries.
0: They took him off in their last league game, didn't they? I'm sure he came off relatively early on in the game.
1: Yes, they did, yeah.
0: And I think
1: came on for him.
0: When you haven't got that kind of load through your body, like you say, hasn't played a massive amount of minutes, you're not hardened to these situations where you now got to kick on again for another 30 minutes possibly, and they've made the switch even before the end of the game.
1: Yeah, he was amazing last season, wasn't he?
0: Unbelievable.
1: Raya then with the free kick from the centre circle for Arsenal. Time running out now. 1-1 the score. Ball headed away. Comes out to Rice. Rice is able to angle a header to his left to Gabriel. Gabriel, corner of the penalty area. Martinelli further out to the left. Martinelli's crossing right footed to the back post. That's headed down and across the penalty area and then cleared away for PSG by Fabian Ruiz. Saliba is able to take possession back for Arsenal. Gives it to Madueke. Now Timber. Timber out towards the right-hand side. Saliba curls one into the Paris Saint-Germain box, that's headed away by Marquinhos, and it's played on to Barcola, and Arsenal could be stretched here. Saliba's trying to get there, Barcola into the penalty area from the angle, shoots wide of the near post, trying to do a Havertz from early on in the match. But PSG's number 29 couldn't match Arsenal's number 29.
0: Well, I thought that was big trouble for a moment. I'd have to say well done, William Saliba. He does just enough. He's not going to get there, but he forces a touch from Barcola that shifts it onto his left foot and leaves him that Havertz-like angle and is running at full steam. He doesn't compose himself and he gets it all wrong. Just enough pressure was applied at the right moment. That was very nearly end of the game.
1: Well, there is the whistle. 1-1 after 90 minutes and added time. And all of the players now come to the side of the pitch here. Water bottles will be required. I think man from Radio France, their commentator, I think he might need a lie down after that Barker
0: right.
1: I think he nearly blew a gasket. Anyway, he can have a rest and a think about things. And it is 1-1. Havertz with the early goal for Arsenal, but Dembele with the penalty. 1-1, and this dramatic Champions League final will go on for at least another half hour. Paris Saint-Germain 1, Arsenal 1.
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4: Yes, we've got more to come. Wherever you're listening around the world, it is Paris Saint-Germain 1, Arsenal 1. We're back on Sports World with extra time from Budapest after the latest BBC News with Eileen McHugh.
5: The medical charity Médecins Sans Frontières has warned that Ebola is spreading in the Democratic Republic of Congo at a deeply alarming rate. The head of the World Health Organization, Tedros Adhanom Ghebreyesus, is in the Congolese province of Ituri, where he says he wants to give help based on what local communities say they need. Forensic experts in Kenya say they're having to use DNA tests to identify the victims of Thursday's deadly fire at a girls' boarding school. 16 children died in the blaze. Most were so badly burned they couldn't be identified by family members. Sri Lanka's Buddhist authorities have suspended a senior monk accused of sexually abusing a girl. The local council of monks in the city of Kandy removed Palegama Hemirathana of his main ceremonial duties as custodian of 8 sacred sites. The Israeli military says more than 20 projectiles have been launched from Lebanon today, including a number of rocket barrages, as it expands its fight against Hezbollah. Donald Trump says he's considering cancelling a series of concerts celebrating the 250th anniversary of the United States. Instead, Mr. Trump said he could hold a rally in Washington next month after a growing number of musicians pulled out of the planned shows. Colombia's left-wing government has accused neighbouring Ecuador of deliberate interference in its presidential election, which takes place on Sunday. On Friday, Ecuador's president, Daniel Noboa, promised his ally, Colombia's main right-wing candidate, Abelardo de la Espriella, he would lift tariffs against Bogotá. And thousands of local residents have blocked the Brenner Pass, linking Austria and Italy, to protest against the growing amount of traffic using the transport corridor through the Alps. Demonstrators carried signs saying enough is enough as they called for measures to reduce the impact of excess traffic and pollution. That's the BBC News, and now it's back to Sports World and Lee James.
4: Eileen, thank you. It is the Champions League final from Budapest, where it is Paris Saint-Germain 1, Arsenal 1. Kai Havertz gave Arsenal the early lead after 6 minutes. The equaliser from the penalty spot from Ousmane Dembele on 65 minutes. And we are going into extra time. George Addo, there were opportunities for Paris Saint-Germain late on from Vitinho and Bradley Barcola shooting over the bar. But it was not to be. There was not to be a decisive late winner.
6: Yes, there is just not to be that. And definitely there's some more to go. At the moment, PSG are controlling the game. Fair to say that, even though Arsenal are gradually popping and showing that they've got something in the back, I think PSG are in control. And you never know. It's another break and we're going into the next 30 minutes. So the side that has more in the tank would definitely win this one.
4: Yes, a lot of the players were getting their hamstrings massaged. It's going to be another tough 30 minutes as Arsenal make a change. Havertz is off. And Berchiesa coming on.
6: Yeah, I think, obviously.
4: And Tchouaméni.
6: He should be adding something to it. And I think at the start of the game, we're looking at the Tchouaméni versus, you know, Skelly. You know, Skelly coming in for Tchouaméni. So he's probably come on now. You need more experience because these are the moments, but also you need fresh legs. And I think that's probably just what they're looking at. Also, keep an eye on Raya to be sure that he's actually okay to go through the 30 minutes. So this should be very interesting. And I think the tension drawn on the faces of all the fans still clearly indicates where we are now.
4: It's interesting with David Raya because they've made the extra sub then, haven't they? So yeah. Two players off. Havertz off and Lewis Skelly off. So with Eze and with Tchouaméni on, they must be confident David Raya is going to be okay.
6: Yeah, hopefully he is from a national point of view. But I'm not too sure what happened there, but it looks like he's fine. I think the medics have looked at him, and but it's going to be a long one in this 30 minutes. Again, whoever scores the first goal in these 30 minutes will be crucial. For sure, if Arsenal score the goal, they're going to be hoping to defend it all the way out. If PSG score the goal, there are going to be more goals in this game.
4: Let's see what we get then over these next 30 minutes of extra time on the BBC World Service. Let's rejoin our commentary team, Matthew Upson and John Murray.
0: 30 minutes of football we have here.
1: Also means that Arsenal have made all of their substitutions.
0: Everything.
1: Already.
0: Yeah.
1: With half an hour to play.
0: That's it. What if somebody tweaks a calf in the next minute or two? It's a big shout, isn't it?
1: Raya's had a...
0: I know.
1: What happens if... Raya.
0: Well, if you go to penalties, you've also got Kepa on the bench, who,
1: yeah,
0: not bad on the penalty front, or has got a reputation on that front. I mean, yeah,
1: that's a big
0: interesting
1: ball
0: to make the two substitutions, because that's why I started to count up and think, well, where are we at with the subs with Arsenal? And you're right, he's not got an option now.
1: Okay, well, fingers crossed then for Mikel Arteta. Paris Saint-Germain 1, Arsenal 1. And we are in the first period of extra time. This is 5 Live and the World Service from the BBC. Listen, wherever you go, via BBC Sounds as well, you can get 5 Live, the World Service, all BBC Radio on there. And of course, you can pause, rewind and listen again to the live radio. You can go back and listen to Aston Villa winning the Europa League or Crystal Palace winning the Conference League. Ezra into the action for the first time. That's nice. Madueke's ball across, and that is steered behind by Pacho. Just kept in his stride and put it behind safely for Arsenal's second corner of the final. Well, actually, it's their third corner,
0: but
1: they've only been able to take two of them.
0: Yeah, well, let's see what they can put together here, because take your time, set it up. I mean, I wasn't sure if that was going out for a corner, because it looked like it might have gone for a throw-in, but it was better passing, good work from Arsenal to develop the opportunities. A couple of things flying onto the pitch here, John. Madueke's struggling to take the corner. There's a big green, looks like a lighter or something.
1: Yeah, from the PSG section.
0: It's thrown on, yeah.
1: Yeah, that UEFA will be all over that. Right, well, if ever Arsenal needed a corner to come off and create a goal, they've scored 27 from corners this season. Madueke to take this one. The near post, and it's headed behind.
0: Ramos.
1: Gonzalo Ramos was there to nod it behind his own near post, and amongst a crowd of players, second consecutive corner.
0: Yeah, wasn't a badly flighted one either. It was nearly there. He's looking for that one where somebody can just graze the ball with the top of their head, that little glancy touch, and the ball just carries on into that six-yard box area for anything.
1: I see Eze's roundabout where he was. Remember the goal against Newcastle?
0: Yeah.
1: On the edge of the box, if they wanted to take a short one. He does come short. Madueke, though, does play it. Oh, he's got it all wrong. And he's hit it straight out of play into the near side, outside netting. And it's a goal kick to PSG. And that was not the corner delivery that we're used to seeing from our
0: set-piece coach. Is disappointed. It's only the second time he's been able to get up and have a little soiree into the technical area and shout on some instruction.
1: Paris Saint-Germain 1, Arsenal 1. So 6:06 will be a little delayed, but the lines are open, 0808 590 9693. Ezra on the field, the man who scored the winning goal in the FA Cup final of last season for Crystal Palace. And this has got a feel already of the kind of drama that we're going to be seeing over the course of the coming weeks in Mexico, Canada and the United States. Throw in that Timber certainly stole a few yards with, as Luis Enrique pointed out, just a few yards away from him. Then it's headed forward by Pacho, centre field. Timber, and then stretch. Juan Neves with the pass. Barcola, who got away twice in the period after he came on, wasn't able to convert on either occasion. Raya, downfield from him. Headed, actually, straight from PSG to Madueke, who's cutting in field. Gives a little pass now, and that a foul bite.
0: Juan, that's outrageous.
1: Jurrien Timber can't believe it. He's picked up the ball, he's walked away with it, quick steps, hand over his face, free kick to PSG.
0: That's a massive call, because what a great opportunity they've worked there. Timber can't believe it, because all he's doing is protecting the ball. Madueke feeds it inside, he lets it roll across his body. All he does is put his arm out, and his finger does graze the face of who was it that he caught? Neves, wasn't it? He caught Neves with his hand.
1: Try Neves, yeah.
0: Yeah, with his fingers. And referee gives a foul. I mean, there's nothing in that at all.
1: Big favourite, Warren Zaïre-Emery, is coming on for Fabian Ruiz. So Zaïre-Emery, who, as we know, well, he's been playing at right back while Hakimi's been injured. He can play in midfield. He can play in a variety of the midfield positions. This 20-year-old who will be commentating on at the World Cup as well with France. Highly talented young man who is coming on, incidentally, for his 54th appearance of the season. He's played in more matches than anyone else for PSG this season. Zaïre-Emery. Ball played out by Raya. Hincapié can't keep that in. It was slightly beyond him. It's a throw into PSG near the halfway line. So Zaïre-Emery has taken up a position in.
0: He's played in more matches than any other PSG player. That's unbelievable, that job. It just shows you how that the rotation of their setup and how they build into these European areas, and then will rest a lot of the players, won't they, for domestic fixtures. But he's an ever, you know, he's always there playing and churning out the minutes.
1: And of course, with all of the matches that they've played, as we say, to the middle of July last season, starting so early in the Super Cup against Tottenham this season, so many of the important players have had injuries. Most of them have had spells out.
0: Yeah, they have.
1: But not Zaïre-Emery. Rice winning it back, playing it into Madueke. Madueke couldn't find the pass back for Timber's run, but it won't roll out of play. And so Nuno Mendes is having to hold it up there and actually stop it. And PSG are forced back into their left-back area. And actually, Timber has got the ball back for Arsenal. Madueke, Timber again. Timber plays it into the edge of the area. Jokeres tried to shield it with his body and then commits a foul on João Neves. And that's a free kick. João Neves was breaking away there. The referee's going to bring it back. He might have thought about a yellow card for Jokeres for that, but it's just a free kick.
0: Yeah, I don't think it was quite delaying the play, was it? It was just in the way of Neves trying to get the ball quickly to restart, and he couldn't quite get hold of it.
1: We've played 7 minutes of extra time. Paris Saint-Germain 1, Arsenal 1. And cloudy skies now. The blue skies have gone. We're heading into the evening here. Raya clearing the ball over the halfway line. Jokeres heading it back, but he's headed it straight to Due. And then, I'm not sure, Juan Neves expected that to come to him, and he's given it away. And so Arsenal will bring it forward with Martinelli. Remember Martinelli last season scoring the late winning goal against Real Madrid in the Bernabeu. Oh, that's a good tackle by Marquinhos, and that could send PSG off on the attack. Gonzalo Ramos is then fouled by Jokeres blatantly, and that is a yellow card for Jokeres, middle of the Arsenal half.
0: I kind of get why he makes the foul, John, to be honest. He gives the ball away poorly, or shall I say gets tackled. It was a great tackle from Marquinhos, but he's a bit slow in just offloading, and then his reaction is to really help his team out, Jokeres, and the only way he can do that, because he can't get back the right side to make the tackle, as he has to just drag him down midway into their own half and just concede the break-up in play and the yellow card, and Arsenal can reset.
1: Free kick, middle of the half, Vitinha's over it. I think it's too far out for Vitinha to have a goal. Probably 40 yards. So he's going to curl it in. Arsenal holding their line on the edge of the penalty area. 1-1 the score. First period of extra time. Mikel Arteta stands, feet so wide apart. Almost on the pitch. Still Vitinha waits. There's the whistle. So the free kick, the delivery to come from the Portuguese midfielder. Curling it in now beyond Gonçalo Ramos. That's headed away by Saliba. Comes out for Pacho, who looks to cross, but that was blocked away by Timber. And out for by Zubimendi, and out for a throw to PSG. Level with the edge of the Arsenal box. In fact, they're taking it from quite a distance further back than the edge of the penalty area. It's even further back now. Nuno Mendes with the throw to Zaire Emery. Now Vitinha. The PSG drums continue to beat out the rhythm. It's been a real tussle, this. And it is absolutely, as we said, a contrast of styles. And here's Marquinhos.
0: So interesting, it's two Spanish managers with that as well. But both the same nationality, with the styles almost poles apart, aren't they, of how they're trying to achieve something great for their clubs.
1: Arteta stands with his hands on his hips. Luis Enrique hoping to win this trophy for a third time. That is an elite group.
0: Yeah.
1: Standing with his arms crossed. Now the ball being carried forward, and a left foot shot flies away to comparative safety for Arsenal by Hakimi. Centre of the goal, when he's on it, Hakimi bursting forward into positions like that, that spells danger, but yeah. Only just come back, got his sights all wrong, and it was way wide and high.
0: Yeah, he brings so much to the team. His pace defensively in terms of recovery and matching players going forwards, but he doesn't half get up the pitch, doesn't he? He's like a train up and down the right-hand side. As I'm looking at the PSG bench now, look at players like Dembele, Kvaratskhelia, having to sit and watch. It must be painful for those players that are desperate to make a difference in matches like this.
1: Feels like a long time now in this final since Arsenal looked threatening. Looked as though you're thinking they might get a goal. The set pieces, I suppose.
0: Yeah.
1: But even then, PSG dealt well with them. As Pacho clears it out of play on the halfway line, it's fielded by a leaping Mikel Arteta.
0: Yeah, I mean, you have had the feeling that since the equaliser went in, the only way Arsenal win this now is on penalties. That's just how it's felt.
1: Luis Enrique is saying that Arsenal are taking the throw-in from the wrong place, stolen a few yards. Of course, PSG did that a few moments ago. Now, Gabriel in the centre circle. Gabriel, left foot, swings a pass out to Madueke. Brilliant touch on his left foot. Takes on Nuno Mendes. In out of the area, Nuno Mendes with the challenge. Madueke goes down, the referee instantly said no penalty. He got past him. Nuno Mendes leaning into him. The referee was adamant, and he was less than 10 yards away. VAR will have a look. And it is Bastian Danker, the video assistant referee, who's one of the top-rated men in the booth. As PSG come forward with Doué down at the other end, VAR will be looking. The Arsenal bench are all on their feet, arms in the air, pleading for VAR to call the referee to have a look at this. But Paris Saint-Germain with Vitinha. Now out to the right, Hakimi, dummies to cross. Then plays it back to the corner of the penalty area to Zaire Emery. Comes in field to Vitinha. Vitinha back in a stretch and just about cleared away by Zubimendi. Incapié goes across to Hakimi. Then a little ball into the penalty area. Challenge comes in on the edge of the area, bounces into the box, and then Gabriel steps forward, puts his left foot through it to clear it to the halfway line.
0: Similarities to the Mosquera one. I think there was a little bit in it, but I didn't think there was much of a challenge. Mosquera makes a clear attempt to go to ground to win the ball was the big difference, whereas that, I think Madueke just gets the right side. Declan Rice now getting a yellow card for his reaction, which was, I understand it, but you can't run at the referee and wave your hands.
1: Yeah, angry reaction from Declan Rice, and I think Mikel Arteta as well also has been shown a yellow card. The referee was in the middle of the pitch, but it was clearly Arteta on the edge of the coaching area. Something's been said to the fourth official. Yeah. And Arsenal are asking the question why it is that the referee hasn't been called to have a look at this incident when Nuno Mendes. Madueke just got away from him inside the penalty area. Their arms were locked together, bodies together, went down together.
0: Yeah, I think it's very much an on-field call. I think it's very, very tight. But I can understand that Mendes is there just holding his line.
1: Oh, now
0: and then they come together.
1: What's going on here? Luis Enrique stepped right across the Arsenal coaching area. Actually, it's only because he wants to pass a message on to Barcala. I thought he was getting involved with Arteta for a minute there.
0: Yeah.
1: Well, in these warm, almost summertime temperatures here, it feels like tempers are just bubbling under the surface.
0: Simmering, aren't they? And I think Madueke feels that contact, and he engages the drop to the ground. I mean, it is a shoulder-to-shoulder, and he does just get half a yard in front of him, but I kind of get it.
1: Let's just get a quick view from Jules on the on what he thought of that penalty incident, Julien Laurent.
7: I thought that was very clumsy, and we've just seen Gabriel now signing into the bench to make a substitution for Hincapié on the left, who seemed injured. But as we mentioned earlier, the six subs have been made already, right? So they could not change anybody.
1: Correct. Thanks, Jules. So 1-1, heading towards half-time in extra time. We're in the last minute of the first period of extra time. Still, it's locked at 1-1, but a big talking point there, whether that might have been a penalty. But the referee, I think you're right, Matt. You know, it's an on-field call that from Daniel Seabert. He's had a great view of it.
0: Yeah. I think he just about arrives at the right conclusion, but you know, if he wants to blow for a penalty there, I don't think you're going to say it's an awful decision either.
1: Yeah.
0: But I think he's about right, to be honest.
1: Yes, I think so, because we're debating. Was it a penalty?
0: Yeah. No, I
1: clear and obvious?
0: No, not at all. Not at all. It's an on-field call, and like I say, I think he gets it about right. So coming together is clumsy. I think Madueke gets a tiny inch in front of him, but not enough to suggest that he's passed him. And then Madueke does go to the ground feeling the weight of Mendes. So I think that, you know, he plays for that fraction as well. So I think it's just about the right call.
1: In the main, I think Daniel Seabert has had a very good match as the referee.
0: I'd agree with that.
1: 1-1, and we are well into the 2 minutes of added time at the end of this first period of extra time. The ball just being passed around the central third of the field. And now it comes forward to Hakimi. Hakimi taking it on down the right-hand side, looking to swing it in, but it's blocked by Martinelli, who went with him out of play for a throw to PSG. Martinelli, typical of the kind of work that he does defensively.
0: Oh, superb. Gets up and down. I mean, I'm looking at Vitinha just stretching his calf as well in the middle of the pitch, hobbling about. There's a few walking wounded down there, John.
1: PSG have still got Luis Enrique. Could make another three changes if he wanted to. Only three substitutions so far. Ezat chest sit down just inside the PSG half, and then Zaire Emery comes away with the ball. Madueke runs it infield, but back into his own half, and has to pass it to Saliba. Now here's Ezat, still on the halfway line. Berici, Ezat, then all the way back to Zubimendi. 1-1. Long pass forward, up towards Gyökeres. He flicks it on, but it comes off Martinelli.
0: Martinelli's made the run narrow, where he's got to stay wide there. The ball's into Gyökeres, and he just wants to lay that off first time.
1: And there we are, half-time in extra time. 15 minutes away from penalties. But certainly the big talking point in that first 15 minutes of extra time was whether Arsenal should have been awarded a penalty for Nuno Mendes' challenge on Madueke. It wasn't. And so, half-time and extra time, Paris Saint-Germain 1, Arsenal 1.
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4: We'll be back very soon with John and Matthew then for the second period of extra time. It is the big discussion, George Addo. Arsenal's players and coaching staff, led by Mikel Arteta, were adamant. But what about Noni Madueke, Nuno Mendes, the coming together inside the penalty area? Penalty or no penalty?
6: For me, I don't think it's a penalty. I agree it was clumsy. I agree the Arsenal fans have a little shout there because Nuno Mendes did not get the ball and there was a coming together and then both players came down. But I think that it was more of a 50-50. And given that it was in the area of Paris Saint-Germain, it was an on-field call. I think the referee was quite close to that. to be able to say that Nuno Mendes did not, try to bring this man down from behind on the side. So basically, that's my take on that. I think for most Arsenal fans, if there was the referee was called to go and watch it again, they will find some space in their hearts. But still, VAR had a look at it and decided that, yeah, that's it.
4: Well, the referee was so close, as John Murray was saying during commentary, and it is an on-field decision.
6: Yes.
4: Therefore, we don't ideally, unless there is a glaring error, it overturned, do we? Because that's what we want, the referee to make those calls.
6: Yes. But I mean, you're quite clear with that, because you could see both players, and it was more like it was a little bit of a drag there from Madueke, another drag there, and so they were kind of jostling for that. So referee looks at it and feels that, there was nothing really so aggressive from the side of Mendes in that particular moment, decides that this is not a penalty. And I can understand why the Arsenal fans are, because at this point in time, every little thing really counts for it, and the tension is so, so high. But it's been an interesting one in this first 15.
4: Matthew Upson was saying Arsenal look like, it will be penalties if they're going to win it. Will Paris Saint-Germain have regrets if they don't really go for it in this next 15 minutes? Then?
6: Yes, because at the moment, and the Arsenal players seem to be losing a bit of gas. They are even more cautious about what's going right behind them. And like we said, Mikel Arteta going for all six substitutions at this stage could be a problem. We saw Hinkapi actually calling that he will be he should be substituted, but there's just nobody to come on, so he has to carry on. There's the Raya situation you're also having a close look at. So in the next 15 minutes, PSG were looking to take advantage because they can sense. And already I think they're looking at substitutions to bring on some more fresh players to make a difference.
4: Yeah, they've got those substitutions in hand over Arsenal, and they've made those substitutions. Vitinha, Marquinhos off, and Baraldo and Zabani are on. So a little bit fresher legs for Paris Saint-Germain. As for Arsenal, of course, they've made all six of their substitutions. They will just have to go through this next 15 and hope there are no further injuries. So then, are we going to get the penalty shootout, or are we going to get a very dramatic winner? Let's find out then with our commentary team for the second period of extra time. Let's rejoin Matthew Upson and John Murray in Budapest.
1: Now it's time for the final one, the final huddle. The players break away. They're ready now, lined up. And the second period of extra time in the 2026 UEFA Champions League final begins. With the score, Paris Saint-Germain 1, Arsenal 1. The commentary coming to you live from the Puskas Arena in Budapest. We're now into the evening on this Saturday night. A sultry, warm Saturday night. And perhaps still lots of drama for us to describe to you. PSG, having kicked off, have gone all the way back towards the edge of their penalty area. And now, Hakimi is wearing the captain's armband for PSG after Marquinhos went off. Long pass forward for PSG. Zaire Emery making the run. Barcola, who had those two big chances, particularly the second of the chances at the end of the 90 minutes into added time. That would probably have won it and seen PSG successfully defend their title. PSG with the ball at the back. Nuno Mendes now right-footed pass cross field looking for Barcola. He heads it across. Raya comes for it, gets his hand to it, ball still rattling around João Neves, and an important touch from Zubimendi there to take it away from Neves, who was looking to try and bring the ball down in the air.
8: That is brilliant from David Raya, by the way. This is top goalkeeping. It's decisive because Ramos is there. He's getting to this ball. It's a brilliant leaping header from Barcola to win it. And David Raya sees it and thinks, I've got to get there. He goes all the way out, throws himself at it, gets a right hand to the ball. And Ramos was just coming on for the volley about 8 yards out. Top goalkeeping. The calf must be all right, John.
1: Well, yeah, certainly looked like it there. That's the voice of Matt Upson with us on Five Live. Former Arsenal and England defender challenging the fullback position by Rice. I thought that might have been a free kick. Douay's under this in the box. Arsenal, lots of bodies. Douay shoots, blocked inside the penalty area, out of the box and back to PSG. And Paris Saint-Germain again, attacking towards the end where their own supporters are. Across from Hakimi, takes a flick off the defender, and that carried it through to Raya, who was able to catch the ball into his chest. So 2 minutes of added time. Penalties on the way, potentially, to decide the final. And to decide whether Paris Saint-Germain successfully defend or whether Arsenal win this trophy for the first time. Back it goes all the way into central defence to Gabriel, who turns, sees it back to Raya, who hits it rather unconvincingly through the middle. Rice helps it on. Eze jumps for it. He's beaten in the air. Comes down for Timber, though. Timber passes it to Madueke on the right flank. Madueke has Doué with him. And then as he cuts inside, he is just caught there

0: Fans over there on the far side to make some noise.
1: Yeah, that's what he's on the pitch for, Madueke, to drive that, to create that kind of threat. If I'm going to go round the outside of you, I'm going to come inside of you in terms of inside the pitch and get onto the left foot, and I'm going to do it with real aggression, being decisive, being direct. He's got to bring that in these final closing moments of this game, last 10-15 minutes, because that's the kind of energy that he's on the pitch for, and he wins the free kick doing it.
0: 11 minutes of extra time to play. Declan Rice to take the free kick from the right wing, looking for Gabriel, as it's played in by Rice. Safon off comes, and the goalkeeper gets a hand to it and is able to push it away effectively enough to Hakimi, who runs after it. But Martinelli's putting him under pressure. Hakimi actually has to go all the way back to the edge of the penalty area to Zabani, who's able to, in a composed fashion, as we're so used to seeing when it was Zabani and Housen together for Bournemouth, plays it across. Then a long one downfield. Zaire Emery down into the Arsenal fullback position, but there's Martinelli again, defending excellently. But pass over hit by Hincapié, who is, yeah, as Julian Laron was pointing out, he is really struggling with cramp or some sort of problem. Yeah. He can barely run, Hincapié, and Mikel Arteta has used all of his substitutes.
1: He's just holding position. He's just shuffling about, holding position. Martinelli needs to just stay back. He's got to sit in that position between, because if he gets isolated, Hincapié, at any point, then he's in big trouble. Because I think it's his hamstring that he keeps feeling, the left hamstring keeps cramping up.
0: Could be interesting if he ends up having to take a penalty. Oh. PSG with it on the left-hand side. Penalty's about 10 minutes away, as the ball is dragged back by Beraldo. And back towards the halfway line, Nuno Mendes plays it across. Arsenal are really sitting back here. Paris Saint-Germain have got the ball in the central third of the field. There wasn't an Arsenal player within 30 yards of Zabani. Now Hakimi. Hakimi to João Neves, who came short. And then Gonçalo Ramos, his pass back towards the halfway line to his fellow Portuguese international. Then Zabani again rolls it to the feet of Hakimi. Hakimi stabs it for João Neves, who takes it round Zubimendi into the penalty area. The two of them together, the ball bounces behind, and it's a corner. Final touch off the Arsenal man, Zubimendi. Corner to PSG from the right.
1: Well, edgy moment. And it now is all about your decision-making, management of the game, staying sharp mentally when you feel so fatigued. But, just to give you a concept there, Arsenal have only had 25% of possession in this game, John. I mean, that's unbelievable, that you're still hanging in here at 1-1 at this stage.
0: Outswinging, right-footed corner from Douay for PSG to the near post, though, and he comfortably headed away by Rice. He actually headed it to his teammate Martinelli, who chested it but wasn't able to hook it forward and chase after it himself. So PSG have got the ball back in the central third of the field. It's 1-1. Robbie Savage and Chris Sutton will be here with 606. Chris is actually in the stadium. He's with Steve Wilson for the TV commentary. You'll see the highlights on Match of the Day tonight, and also the goals and the big moments will be on all BBC platforms 15 minutes after the trophy lift on the BBC. Here's Douay. And then across it goes to Nuno Mendes. Pace has dropped now. The effort, the mental energy that they'll have had to put into this in these temperatures. We've had water breaks, so it's around about 30 degrees. João Neves now. João Neves looking forward to his right, to his left, then back to nearer the halfway line to Nuno Mendes. And then the ball is tapped back towards the halfway line again. Arsenal being moved from one side to the other, but PSG likewise just passing the ball from one side to the other. And it's over there on the left flank at the moment. And a little run into the edge of the penalty area by Barcala. Then the cross from Douay. Raya comes out of the six-yard box, but a comfortable catch. Gonçalo Ramos was trying to get to him, but Gabriel did enough to put him off. And the ball's in the gloves of the Arsenal goalkeeper. 1-1.
1: Yeah, you just get the feel that either team, certainly PSG, are just probing and waiting. They're trying to conserve energy. They know they can't be moving off the ball and driving as you'd expect, but they're just trying to

0: fight for that one open, whether it's a mistake, whether it's a piece of creative play, but all Saliba just about deals with that. They're a bit of a hairy moment, but they're waiting for a moment like that just to pounce on.
1: Yeah, Saliba and Gabriel with Gonçalo Ramos and Barcala putting pressure on them, almost one lefted to the other, but Saliba was just able to take control of the situation in the nick of time. Still 1-1, and we've now had almost 9 minutes of the last 15 of extra time. David Raya puts his foot on the ball. Raya and Safonov both have very decent reputations as penalty savers. Thinking back to the start of the season when the UEFA Super Cup in Udinese against Tottenham went to penalties. PSG won eventually on that penalty shootout. Chevalier was the goalkeeper there. Throw-in is taken for PSG. Ezra wins it back. Ezra again. Ezra now drifting forward with the ball, then moves and passes the ball to Madueke, who just couldn't get a touch on it on the edge of the area, and it ran through to Safonov.
0: Clever little idea, just Madueke wasn't quite ready to take that ball. He'd come central as they tried to feed it through onto the edge of the kind of D of the 18-yard box, and he couldn't take it in his stride. And now we're seeing that familiar pattern of PSG just building up with the ball at the back, Arsenal retreating into like a 4-3-3 just to try and put a blockade up really against this PSG team, who haven't had a massive amount of joy in wide areas, but they've got it there now.
1: 5 minutes to go. Barcala for PSG. Arsenal dropping right back again into their defensive third. The flags continue to wave in amongst all of those white PSG shirts behind the goal that David Raya is defending. Beraldo, Zavani gets it back, gives it to Hakimi on the right. Hakimi into Barcala. This is concerted PSG possession. Barcala with a cross, that's headed down and away by Gabriel. Gyökeres couldn't bring the ball under control, so PSG have got it back. Doué now, his ball infield, a double deflection, but that is still PSG's ball. And João Neves turning and giving it to his left, to Beraldo. And then again, back to the halfway line. Pacho. It finds its way to the feet of Désiré Doué. And then Gonçalo Ramos, back to Hakimi. PSG continue to probe and probe away, just waiting for that opening that they want. Nuno Mendes, closer to the halfway line, back across to João Neves. He looks up, and then with Gyökeres in front of him. I think we're watching a couple of very, very tired sets of players.
0: Absolutely, John. It's just being knocked about, almost as if both sets of players are just waiting to run this clock down, and let's get down to penalties. Is the grid ready?
1: The grid's ready, don't worry. Yeah, that's all sorted out.
0: Good.
1: Zabani, then to João Neves, who turns away, and Hincapié slips over, and João Neves with a cross, but Gabriel heads it away. Doué with a shot, it's deflected up, and a stretch by Raya. Took all the pace off it. For a moment there, I thought it was going to drop beyond Raya, but he was able to stretch. And now Madueke is hauled over by Nuno Mendes as he approached the halfway line. Could have been away there.
0: Yep.
1: It's a yellow card. There were lots of covering players, but even so, very cynical, but at the same time, you can understand why he did it.
0: Yes, very good from Madueke again. Positive, direct, knock it in the space and just run. You know, Mendes is absolutely running on empty. Knock it and let's see if he's got a sprint in his legs. David Raya threw the ball out early and I thought, don't do that, just hold on to it and let them get settled. But it was actually quite a good move. And now Arsenal moving all the players up. David Raya going all the way up to the halfway line to take this free kick.
1: Well, they're not sending Saliba up, but they have sent Gabriel up, because the free kick is right over to the far side, inside the Arsenal half. So it's going to be hit long, diagonal. We've got 2 minutes of extra time to play. Here comes the free kick from Raya. It's over everyone, whether in red and white or blue, and it bounces through for a goal kick.
0: Yeah, they won't be too disappointed with that. Drop back, get set. PSG looking to take it. Sure, I'm looking at Mikel Arteta just bellowing instructions right on the edge of that technical area where he hasn't moved from all game, really. You've got Enrique, he's got a very much different kind.

0: 1-1 after extra time. It is now about the penalty shootout, and it will be Paris Saint-Germain who take the first penalty kick. So can they have the early advantage? Let's find out then who is going to lift the title. Let's rejoin our commentary team at the Puskás Arena in Budapest. Matthew Upson and John Murray.
1: He wants to get on with it. Ramos couldn't wait to get there.
2: Just get it done.
1: He was there before Raya.
2: He was
1: in position, waiting to take
2: the referee.
1: And David Raya is trying to slow him down as much as possible. He's not on the line yet, the Arsenal goalkeeper. Normally it would be Vitinha who would take the first penalty, but he's injured off the pitch. Although he did actually fail with his first penalty in the Super Cup in Udinese. And the referee is saying, I haven't told the goalkeepers what I need to tell them before the shootout. And this is making Ramos wait.
2: Yeah.
1: He's been ready. He's been up and ready, Gonçalo Ramos. And the referee's still talking to the two goalkeepers on the edge of the six-yard box. He's standing behind the ball on the penalty spot.
2: It's just a big delay. You now had probably 10 different thoughts have just flashed through your head in that period of time. You've got to control them and refocus, and I think he's just about ready, and the referee's now making him adjust the ball as well.
1: There was a massive cheer when it was decided the penalties would be at the PSG end. David Raya is now trying to say to the Arsenal fans at the other end of the stadium, come on, make some noise. Right, we're ready for the start of the penalty shootout in the Champions League final. It's Gonçalo Ramos to take this right-footed, and Raya goes to his right, the ball to his left, and Paris Saint-Germain score the opening penalty. 1-0.
2: Good penalty. Kept his cool. Bit of a delay. He was there very early to want to take it and steps up right-footed, puts it near top corner to David Raya's left. It is a world-class penalty from Ramos. Credit to him.
1: So a number of the penalty takers not on the field for Arsenal. Gyökeres, who scored his last 27 penalties for club and country. Remember the penalties Arsenal took in the Carabao Cup quarter-final against Crystal Palace. They were excellent. That's what they need tonight. Here's Arsenal's first penalty, their top scorer this season. Gyökeres! And again, the goalkeeper goes the wrong way. The ball's in the net and it's 1-1, and a low fist bump from Victor Gyökeres.
2: Yeah, he doesn't disappoint. And you can just see all of these players, you'll see it after every one. The relief and the pressure that drains out of you when you see that ball hit the back of the net, it's just so rewarding. It's a good penalty, it's composed, it's low. Same side as the previous one from Ramos, but low in the bottom. This is tense, John, honestly. It is big time pressure here now.
1: Mistakes don't get too much bigger than this in football. The biggest match in club football. And now the pressure is on Désiré Doué, who scored 2 goals in last season's Champions League final. This, a different matter altogether. It's 1-1 in the shootout. This, the third penalty, a direct run-up. He steps out to his left, actually, and then right-footed. Excellent penalty, low into the net. Raya going to his right. The wrong way, and it's 2-1 Paris Saint-Germain.
2: Yeah, that lovely start straight. So you're banging line down the middle of the ball and the goal, and then that little shuffle to the left-hand side. So he opens his body up onto his right foot. David Raya diving to the right, and he just slots it the other side, very calm.
1: Second Arsenal penalty taker, Eberechi Eze. The big money signing back in August. It was a great moment of the season when he was introduced to the crowd before kickoff. Hat-trick scorer against Tottenham. Now this massive moment. Again, walks backwards, directly behind the ball. Eze against Safonov. Steps out to his left, little steps, a little delay, and then Eze puts it wide. Wide of the left post. And Paris Saint-Germain are first to have the advantage in the shootout. They lead 2-1 after 2 penalties each.
2: Could see in the facial expression just building up, there was concern, and I just think when you feel like that, it's not a slow it down and stutter and wait and see, it's a just take it, pick your spot. He's such a good ball striker, Eze. Hit that corner, a and bang, it's away. But he delayed, he waited, and credit

0: to Safonov, because he didn't go early, John, did he? He waited, and he thought, OK, if you're going to do that, you better pick the corner, and he just misses the target to the left.
1: Well, we always say it, Matt. Just seem very often the team that misses the first penalty goes on to win the shootout.
0: Let's hope so.
1: Nuno Mendes to take the next one. This to stretch the PSG lead. Nuno Mendes left-footed. Oh! Saved by Raya to his left! It was a good height, but it was a good spring as well. Raya with the save.
0: Massive save. Massive response. Just needed at that time after the disappointment of Eze missing, who must be feeling a little bit better now in the centre circle. It's a top save. And like you say, John, it's a good spring as well. He goes to his left. It's a decent height for Raya to save, but nonetheless, it's a top save from Raya.
1: And it's going to be Declan Rice now. This would be to level up the penalty shootout after three each. So it's currently 2-1 to Paris Saint-Germain. Declan Rice, an absolute Goliath, a colossus for Arsenal and Mikel Arteta this season. He's taken the captain's armband tonight after Odegaard went off. Now, the biggest of moments. Rice, right-footed, into the net. It's 2-2 in the shootout. Not the best of penalties, but good enough.
0: Yep, I agree. It's the type of penalty that if you hit it low with that amount of power, even if it isn't great and the goalkeeper goes that way, you've got a chance of scoring. And it's almost kind of underneath Safonov. He doesn't really go anywhere, Safonov. He just kind of waits, hoping it's going to go central. And Rice puts it to his right, side-footed, with a bit of pace in the bottom, very, very low. Big, big penalty, throws the pressure right back onto PSG.
1: Well, the man who took over the Arsenal captaincy, Rice, scored. Now the man who took over the PSG captaincy, it's Hakimi, only just fit in time for the Champions League final. The Moroccan, right-footed, goal, good penalty. Beats Raya, who went the wrong way. And that's 3-2 PSG in the shootout.
0: Textbook, solid right foot, bottom corner. Nothing really to say more than that, other than really good, solid penalty. And David Raya diving the other way. And this is big now. John, is that Martinelli?
1: Martinelli has just received some words of encouragement from David Raya as he arrives on the ball and places it on the spot. Incidentally, Hincapié is receiving treatment. He could make it barely to the end of the match. And it may be yet, he has to take a penalty. Martinelli, then. This to level it up at 3-3. Again, walks directly back, almost to the edge of the area. Then one step to his left. And then right-footed, top corner, excellent penalty, as good as we've seen. An animated reaction too from Martinelli. That's a release. It's 3-3 after four penalties each.
0: Yeah, that's as animated as I've seen him as well. Rightly so, punch in the air, clenching his fists. Huge moment for him to have the composure to hit that penalty. It's a top penalty as well. He goes right-footed to the goalkeeper's right, so his left, and he just whips it with pace high into the side net into the goal. Brilliant penalty from Martinelli. Well played.
1: This is an interesting one. Beraldo, Lucas Beraldo, the 22-year-old Brazilian international, who only came on late in the final as a substitute. And we've reached effectively sudden death now. 3-3 in the shootout. Beraldo wasting no time, left-footed, no good penalty. Raya leapt away to his right, the ball went the other way. 4-3 PSG. Pressure piled right back on Arsenal. And it's Gabriel who sets off from the halfway line, Matt.
0: This is getting a bit much, isn't it? I can barely watch, to be honest, John. On the edge of my seat. Huge moments, and Gabriel is brave enough to step up and take the responsibility and have the mentality to cope with the pressure in this. As you mentioned, it's a sudden death moment. He's got to score.
1: Yeah, sudden death now, even though this is the 10th penalty. If Gabriel is not able to score, PSG retain the trophy. So the big Brazilian central defender just composes himself, then big steps backwards, staring down at the ball. Safanov on his line. Gabriel steps out to the right, and with his left foot, oh, it's over the bar and into the Paris Saint-Germain supporters. And that's it. PSG win, and Arsenal are beaten in the Champions League final. Gabriel is consoled by Marquinhos. What a moment of sportsmanship that is. The two Brazilians together. The PSG captain has gone straight across to his opponent, Gabriel, to console him and put arms around him. Right at the end, Arsenal are beaten. There's no Champions League title for them yet. And PSG retain it. Two in a row for the French champions. And for Luis Enrique and his brilliant team, who can celebrate now as red flares go off all around the section with the PSG supporters down to our right. Paris Saint-Germain win it on penalties. Arsenal, 6 days after winning the Premier League title and lifting the trophy, desolate now in Budapest.
0: Well, it's just a cruel, cruel moment and a cruel blow for Gabriel, who's been an absolute tower of strength for Arsenal this season. What a player, what a contribution he's made to the club season. And for him to step up on his left foot and just blaze that over the crossbar. He went for power and he went for height as well, which is always carries that element of risk that you could go over the crossbar. It was a bold move from him to hit that kind of penalty the way he did. And it just didn't pay off. I'm looking at the replay now, he's way over the crossbar. And it has to happen to someone on the pitch. Steve said it beforehand. There's John Terry moments, and this one's in that category. A centre-back again, stepping up to take the penalty. Couldn't convert. And what a difficult end to the game that is. Everything they've put out on that pitch this evening, Arsenal. Both teams have. But Arsenal in particular have hung on to take this to penalties and haven't been able to see it over the line.
1: Two Champions League finals for Arsenal.
2: John Murray and Matthew Upson then, after it is victory for Paris Saint-Germain on penalties, beating Arsenal by 4-3. I'm just looking at two very different sides of emotions inside the stadium. But George Addo, let's start with the winners and the party scene that is going on for Paris Saint-Germain. They have done it again. They are in elite company now, back-to-back Champions League winners.
3: And it's very special for them, keeping in mind where they have come for or where they have come from, because the building process was pretty intense after letting go real superstars from Paris Saint-Germain. They had to start again. And to see themselves here winning it back-to-back is a huge moment. And I think at the moment, they have the bragging rights over Marseille, who won the Champions League first, the French club. It's going to be really, really big for PSG because they are almost there in terms of calling themselves, you know, by the Champions League metrics, the greatest club, you know, in France. So this is really huge for them. But for the game of football, Lee, I'm happy with the kind of build-up, the kind of work that has gone in for Luis Enrique. And I was saying before, I think that he's probably the most underrated, Champions-winning coach because of what he has done, what he did with Barcelona, what he's done with Paris Saint-Germain, and again, with power to add, they scored the most goals in the competition. They played the most attractive football in this final. They had the most possession and created the most chances. They deserve it.
2: And they are celebrating now. And Luis Enrique, who you're just talking about there, is having some moment in front of the PSG fans, dancing up and down, his arms extending into the air. Great scenes of jubilation from Paris Saint-Germain. And then you just look across on the other side of the pitch, of course. There are always two sides to this. And absolute despair from Arsenal. I saw Mikel Arteta consoling Aberici as one of those players to have missed his spot kick. We can hear the engraving going on now of Paris Saint-Germain's name going on to the European Cup trophy. And then, of course, Gabriel, brave enough to come up and and take a penalty, a cruel blow for him after the incredible season he's had.
3: And that's the story there for Arsenal. I think that they've pushed, they've tried their best. They came to the final, they did give off what they were expected to. I know that it was a bit underwhelming in terms of the possession, the chances they created, but they made it to the penalty shootout. And at that point, it's anyone's game. So I just don't know, Lee, why penalty shootouts normally, you know, affects the players who have put in their all. And I thought at the beginning of the shootout, I said that somebody who has played so well in the game is actually going to miss. It's really sad that it happened to be Gabriel, but it's the game of football and somebody had to win.
2: Yeah, that's the great drama. That's why we all enjoy it so much as well. Tears from some of those Arsenal supporters in Budapest tonight, but absolute unbridled joy for Paris Saint-Germain, who have won the Champions League for the second successive season. We will hear them lift the trophy. We'll have reaction for you from the Puskás Arena. Stay with us on Sports World. Much more to come after the latest BBC News now with Eileen McHugh.
4: The medical charity Médecins Sans Frontières has warned that Ebola is spreading in the Democratic Republic of Congo at a deeply alarming rate. The head of the World Health Organization, Tedros Adhanom Ghebreyesus, is in the Congolese province of Ituri, where he says he wants to give help based on what local communities say they need. Health officials say they've identified a suspected Ebola case in Brazil. The man, who'd recently returned from a trip to the DRC, is being kept in isolation at a hospital. If confirmed, it would be the first case outside Africa since the latest outbreak began. Forensic experts in Kenya say they're having to use DNA tests to identify the victims of Thursday's deadly fire at a girls' boarding school. 16 children died in the blaze. Most were so badly burned they couldn't be identified by family members. The Israeli military says more than 20 projectiles have been launched from Lebanon today, including a number of rocket barrages, as it expands its fight against Hezbollah. Colombia's left-wing government has accused neighbouring Ecuador of deliberate interference in its presidential election, which takes place on Sunday. On Friday, Ecuador's president, Daniel Noboa, promised his ally, Colombia's main right-wing candidate, Abelardo de la Espriella, he would lift tariffs against Bogotá. Donald Trump says he's considering cancelling a series of concerts celebrating the 250th anniversary of the United States. Instead, Mr. Trump said he could hold a rally in Washington next month after a growing number of musicians pulled out of the planned shows. And thousands of local residents have blocked the Brenner Pass, linking Austria and Italy, to protest against the growing amount of traffic using the transport corridor through the Alps. Demonstrators called for measures to reduce the impact of excess traffic and pollution. That's the BBC News, and now it's back to Sports World and Lee James.
2: Eileen, thank you very much. And it is a Sports World that has come from Budapest, where tonight, once again, Paris Saint-Germain are the European champions.
1: The teams are ready. Havertz is away into the penalty area on the left-hand side. Shoots for goal and it's in! He's beaten Safanov at his near post. Arsenal have the lead in the Champions League final. The pleasure boat on the Danube is looking a comfortable place to be right now for Arsenal. PSG are in the doldrums. Half-time, Paris Saint-Germain 0, Arsenal 1. Mbappe gives it back to Kvaratskhelia. Mosquera into the challenge, it's a penalty. Mosquera fouls Kvaratskhelia. Here we go, Dembele to equalise. Raya goes the wrong way. The ball's in the back of the Arsenal net. Kvaratskhelia now into the penalty area. Still going, shoots, it's deflected against the post. And away and wide. And that is it. It's over. 1-1. After extra time, whoever is going to be European champions is going to be decided on a penalty shootout. Eza against Safonov. Steps out to his left, little steps, a little delay, and then Eza puts it wide. Nuno Mendes left-footed. Oh! Saved by Raya to his left. Gabriel steps out to the right, and with his left foot, oh, it's over the bar! And that's it. Win and Arsenal are beaten in the Champions League final.
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2: It went the distance, but after the penalty shootout, Paris Saint-Germain are champions of Europe again. Back-to-back titles for Luis Enrique's side. And I know someone who will have enjoyed listening to that once again. It's our Paris Saint-Germain fan, Antoine Millet, who is back with us from Paris. Antoine, how are you feeling now?
6: Oh, man, it's just amazing. Honestly, to be like achieving this back-to-back and living this joy a second time in a row is just it's difficult to put it into words. It's really nice.
2: Looking at the pictures.
6: So grateful of all the team.
2: Yeah. Looking at the pictures now of your team who you support and the fans who are there as well. It looks like a wonderful scene in Budapest.
6: Yeah, absolutely. And the game was a lot different than last year's, right? Arsenal has played a great defensive game throughout the whole match. And yeah, hopefully we were able to even the score, and then penalty knockout session. It's always a gamble, but this time the coin flipped on our side, and I'm so happy for it.
2: Yeah, there was the equaliser. Were the concerns for you there when Arsenal had taken that lead and were showing such a strong defensive display? Any concerns that PSG wouldn't be able to get back into the match?
6: Yeah, so at the very beginning, the first thing we, the PSG fans, were really looking forward to avoid was a goal early in the game from the Arsenal, which they precisely did. So we were quite concerned and worried for the whole game. But then even with a lot of substitutes on the pitch. And Dembele, Gvara and Vitinha out, we were able to close the penalty session, which is really amazing for me. Yeah, I'm so happy.
2: Yeah, and so you should be. And we're going to hear the trophy being lifted shortly. But I think I know your answer to this next one. But what about that chance for Arsenal, the late penalty, Madueke and Mendes and the challenge inside the penalty area? What was your verdict on that?
6: Yeah. So so honestly, it looks like a possible penalty to me. But on the other end, I do believe that I missed his name, but the right defender on the penalty for PSG, he should have taken a second yellow.
2: Yes.
6: And
2: for,
6: I have
2: for PSG's
6: to study
2: penalty,
6: also,
2: Dembele, that Dembele converted.
6: Yeah, absolutely. And I also have to study the rules, but for me it was clear that Saka touched the ball with the hand on the first half in the penalty section of the field. So to me it looked like an even game at the end of the day, but I agree with you. If you speak about this precise fall, it looks like a fall.
2: Yeah, well, that was the challenge, yeah, between Mendes and Madueke. Yeah, Mosquera's challenge, wasn't it, on Kvaratskhelia, and he didn't receive the what would have been his second yellow card. All is said and done, it was 1-1. It went to penalties. It's hard, isn't it? Someone has to miss. But for Paris Saint-Germain, then, to have won this back-to-back, Antoine, this really puts the club in a different category now, doesn't it? This is elite now. Only Real Madrid have done it in the Champions League era.
6: Yeah, absolutely. It's definitely something that puts us in somewhere else. Like it's a differentiator. And in France, we've always had this old rivalry with Marseille, and they always claim that they were the first one to get the Champions League. But now we're the first one to make it back to back, and this is not something they're going to be able to claim for a long time, which for us PSG fan looks amazing.
2: Yeah, it's an amazing time. Go and enjoy it, Antoine. The trophy lift is happening very soon. Thanks for being with us tonight.
6: Yeah. Thank you so much, guys.
2: Antoine Millet, then, in Paris. And he, well, along with his friends and family, will be very happy, George, as Paris Saint-Germain are about to get their hands on the trophy. Very gracious, though. He did say there were a couple of moments that, he thought could have gone Paris Saint-Germain's way, but obviously that could have been a penalty as well for Arsenal. There were moments here, but not many could argue that with the amount of possession they had, and Paris Saint-Germain were the team that were pushing for the winner during the 120 minutes.
3: I think it makes the points. I mean, with those incidents that happened, they almost cancelled themselves and the game ran to penalties. And so there, it was anyone's opportunity to win the game in the end. So I think it fairly balanced. But obviously, from a footballing point of view, I think that the team that wanted to score, the team that spends a lot of time, invested a lot of time in trying to attack, obviously gets that one. And it's great. But there you go, Billy, just reminding you that PSG is ahead of Marseille. That's an interesting one to check out there.
2: You were right. You did say that, didn't you? Now, Arsenal coming up to get their runners-up medals. So let's hear from our Arsenal fan then in Nairobi in Kenya, Benjamin Mbiru. Benjamin, how are you feeling now?
7: Well, I honestly, I'm heartbroken. We didn't get to win the cup. But I'm proud of the boys. They left it out there in the pitch. They did all they could. And, well, going all the way to penalties means it was a good game. And that penalty was reckless on Mascara, but it's a game. You get punished for your mistake. But it was a good game. The boys did me proud. And we are all happy that we got here to the final. And, well, there's only room for improvement now.
2: Yeah, they can come again, can't they? But it's heartbreak you've got to deal with right now. Anything you would have liked to have seen the team done differently? Just one shot, only 28% possession. Was that always going to be the way Arsenal would win it defensively, or could they have created more?
7: I feel we could have attacked a little bit more because we scored one and then we got comfortable defending, which cost us. And in the second half, I didn't quite see us attack the net, which was, I would say, a mistake on our part. We should have attacked a bit more and been bold enough. We were scared to get into their zone, to get the ball deep in their zone. So we could do better. And I hope the coaching staff and everyone will just analyze the game and realize we need to create more chances rather than defend. But it's going to be a very rough night. And tomorrow is going to be a tough day because everyone hates Arsenal. So if you're not an Arsenal fan, it's going to be a lot of banter, a lot of, I can't imagine it right now.
2: It's going to be a tough one, isn't it, for Arsenal fans listening wherever you are in the world. You can console yourself, though, Benjamin, with the Premier League title. It's not too bad, is it?
7: Yeah, it's we have a win in our pocket, so that's what's going to struggle. Okay. And we are happy. The boys have really done their best, and we are happy. And we are excited as Arsenal. This is more than we hoped for.
2: Yeah.
7: Even getting to the final, that was a win for us.
2: Okay, well, enjoy it anyway, the Premier League, and console yourself tonight, Benjamin. But thanks for being with us and coming back on. Benjamin Mbiru in Nairobi, Kenya. It is a night of celebration for Paris Saint-Germain, isn't it? They'll be lifting the trophy very soon. So let's take you back to the Puskás Arena then, as the Paris Saint-Germain players are receiving their winners' medals now before they lift the trophy. Let's rejoin John Murray.
1: I'm seeing little Vitinha now, who had to limp off the field. I'm sure he would have taken a penalty if he could have done. And he actually strokes it and then punches the air. And quietly, the Paris Saint-Germain players are now taking their positions. It's all very casual there. Most of them have gone and sat down, actually, on the stage. There's two steps up onto the podium. The purpley-blue arch is behind it, which has champions written across it, and also the crest of Paris Saint-Germain. And now we're getting to the last of the PSG players. Marquinhos is standing. He just stays back. Ousmane Dembele, who had to leave the field, he was struggling as well, having been injured so much of this season. And now Alexander Čeferin says well done to Dembele, and actually forgets that he has to give a medal to Marquinhos as well, and receives the final medal from the box. This well-rehearsed procedure where the UEFA official hands the medals to Alexander Čeferin, and now all smiles. Marquinhos walks across, shakes hands with the mascot, and then there's a laugh between the two of them, Alexander Čeferin and Marquinhos. And once again, Marquinhos receives the medal around his neck, the only man to appear in all three of Paris Saint-Germain's Champions League finals. Marquinhos, the man who's played more matches for Paris Saint-Germain than any other player. He's got the European Cup in his hands again, and he walks across to his teammates. He's about to lift it, and this signals that PSG have retained the trophy. All of those long, long years of waiting for Paris Saint-Germain. They broke the dam in Munich last year, and now against Arsenal here in Budapest, they've done it again. Luis Enrique and his Paris Saint-Germain team, they are the best team around. They're brilliant. They are one of the Champions League's finest, and they are getting on the pitch what they deserve for the team that they are. Paris Saint-Germain, Champions League winners again in 2026.
2: John Murray in the Puskás Arena then, and it is Paris Saint-Germain who have lifted the trophy. And you can't argue, George, I don't really, with the fact that they are the best team in Europe for some of the displays they've put in this season.
3: They are the best team in Europe, and hands down, everything they did season before winning it and this season with all the statistics, they've just proving that they are the best, and they have done it in the special way. One of the main lines when they were about to let the superstars go away in terms of Messi and Mbappe, they said they wanted a team that breathes PSG, that speaks, that feels. So they wanted to use, you know, young men, build them up, and look at that. They have made stars out of these men. We're talking about the starting lineup almost the same as those who won it last season. And the same lineup here, you go again, apart from the goalkeeper, have managed to get in again to win another title. So I have to say, they are the best. Nothing to take away from them.
2: Yeah, some wonderful eye-catching displays throughout the season. And now all those individual players get their chance to lift the trophy. There was a very comical moment when Luis Enrique was on the shoulders of one of the coaching staff with the European Cup in his hands. And a three-time European Cup winner now, Luis Enrique.
3: Man, I'm so impressed, and I'm so happy that sometimes it takes long for people to appreciate exactly the work that you put in when it comes to football. Take a look again for Barcelona between 2014 and 2017. The work that he put there, won the Champions League with Barcelona, went off a bit, came back with PSG, and now here is PSG. He's won his three times. This is exactly how I want it to look like, especially for a man who was giving so much to the game of football. And you know that Barcelona team, he had to pick it from Mama Martinez. He had to rebuild that team. And then he did well in incorporating the MNS, Messi, Neymar, Suarez, to win the title. And here he is again, rebuilding. And this time, it's a big back-to-back.
2: Yeah, it is back-to-back titles. It is three European Cups for Luis Enrique to go alongside the great coaches. Zinedine Zidane, his three with Real Madrid. Bob Paisley, three with Liverpool. And Pep Guardiola, two with Barcelona and one with Manchester City. So those Paris Saint-Germain players have taken the European Cup away from the trophy presentation area over to the fans, those lucky enough to have had the tickets. We heard from some of them earlier, didn't we, who had got the tickets and were going to the games. And what a way to celebrate now as the players are posing. You'll see some of these pictures on social media very soon, I'm sure. But yeah, there they are. With the trophy again. They've been standouts. I mean, there wasn't a standout performer in this final. We wondered if a display from Carrascaria would tip him towards the Ballon d'Or. That hasn't happened in this final, has it, though?
3: It hasn't quite happened for any of them. I think if anything's going to push one of them towards the Ballon d'Or, it's probably the fact that they've won the Champions League, plus all they've done during the season. And the Champions League is a big one. But in this final, Not a lot. I mean, there, even Dembele tried his bet. There was so much in there when Arsenal were defending that they really couldn't come to the party. So it'll be interesting who comes from that corner. But whoever comes from there in terms of going for the Ballon d'Or, based on what has happened this season, winning the Champions League is always really, really great for you. So that'll be an interesting one. But certainly, they have done this as a collective. Because look at the substitutions that came in. They've done this as a collective, and that's I think in the books of Luis Enrique, one of the things that he really wanted to see.
2: Yeah, and for the Georgian Carrascaria, of course, no World Cup, which could tilt things in someone's favour. Who knows when that tournament comes around, and it will come around very soon. There was a very touching moment. Marquinhos got his hands on the Champions League once again, the trophy. But his first thought after that penalty shootout was to go over and console his close friend, his Brazilian teammate, Gabriel, who, of course, missed that decisive kick for Arsenal. So they got together because it's going to be a tough one for Arsenal. It's 20 years since they were last in a major European final. They'll hope it's not another 20 years, of course, but they've got to recover from this. Even though they're Premier League champions, this is going to be very raw, isn't it, for some time?
3: Oh, yes. And Lee, you know, especially when you have celebrated the Premier League success and this comes, it's like the last one is what you remember. So they're not happy about it. I know a lot of Arsenal fans spoke about the hits when they played in 2006 against Barcelona and were hoping that things would change. I don't know which one is even painful. Maybe this one is even more painful. The fact that they came very close in that penalty shootout. So it would take some time. But it's just that with the Champions League, there are no guarantees. Yes, PSG have been able to do a back-to-back, but how many teams have done that in the modern era? It's just PSG and Real Madrid. It can take you years to get back to the final. But hopefully for their sake, the momentum that they have gathered and improving on more attacking and attacking sense when they come back around next Champions League, they could find themselves again here. But there's no given. Nothing can just give you an indication that you can make another Champions League final. It's a big deal and you have to work for it.
2: Yeah, it's a tough one, isn't it? The parade will be a little flat in North London, but they have won the Premier League and they will celebrate that over the next couple of days. But it is Paris Saint-Germain celebrating tonight. Désiré Doué has scored one of those penalties in the shootout, has been speaking afterwards, giving his reaction on the penalty. He says it's a part of my job. I had to stay calm. And after the win, he also said, I'm so proud, so happy and grateful. A tough game against a good team. We have to enjoy this as a team and as a family because we deserve it. And then he said, look at the crowd. And yes, just look at the crowd now. Final moments then for us on Sports World as we reflect. And it's those fans of Paris Saint-Germain who will be celebrating long into the night in Budapest. After Arsenal took the early lead, it is Paris Saint-Germain after a long night, after the penalty shootout, all that tension and all that drama. It is they who once again have their hands on the European Cup. So despair for Arsenal after success in the Premier League this season. It was not to be. Their wait for a first European Cup goes on. But for Paris Saint-Germain, back-to-back titles, champions of Europe once again.
1: The teams are ready. Havertz is away into the penalty area on the left-hand side. Shoots for goal and it's in! He's beaten Safanov at his near post. Arsenal have the lead in the Champions League final. Pleasure boat on the Danube is looking a comfortable place to be right now for Arsenal. PSG are in the doldrums. Half time, Paris Saint-Germain 0, Arsenal 1. Dembélé gives it back to Kvaratskhelia. Goal! Oh. Mosquera in with the challenge, it's a penalty! Mosquera fouls Kvaratskhelia. Here we go, Dembélé to equalise. Raya goes the wrong way. The ball's in the back of the Arsenal net. Kvaratskhelia now into the penalty area, still going, shoots, it's deflected against the post. And away and wide. And that is it. It's over. 1-1 after extra time. Whoever is going to be European champions is going to be decided on a penalty shootout. Eza against Safonov. Steps out to his left, little steps, a little delay, and then Eza puts it wide. Nuno Mendes left-footed. Oh, save! Steps out to the right, and with his left foot, oh, it's over the bar, and that's it, PSG win, and Arsenal are beaten in the Champions League final. He's got the European Cup in his hands again, and he walks across to his teammates, he's about to lift it, and this signals that PSG have retained the trophy.
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9: Leila, they're saying Shiraz has been really badly hit.
10: Yeah, the missiles were coming. I don't know if it was from jets or launched from another country. I wanted you to hear it. It was so close. You could hear the gap between the missile being launched and it hitting. And for the first time, I got scared.
11: Despite a near total communications blackout enforced by the regime, the sisters have found a way to stay in touch and record their conversations. Their identities are hidden, their words spoken by actors. But the fear is real.
8: When Shiraz calls, To listen, search BBC The Documentary online or wherever you get your BBC podcasts. Coming up on The Happy Pod, the plastic sheet that is saving thousands of women after childbirth. Also, we meet Joy and Diane, who have been pen pals since they were 12. 60 years later, their friendship is still going strong. Also, the fishing group supporting people with cancer, the woman protecting endangered birds in India, and the rare rainforest coming back to life in Northern Ireland. All of that and more uplifting stories after this news summary.
12: BBC News with Sue Montgomery. There are wild celebrations in the French capital after Paris Saint-Germain successfully retained the men's European Champions League title. The French champions beat Arsenal in a penalty shootout. Gabriel missed Arsenal's final penalty to send the trophy back to Paris. PSG are only the second club to win the Champions League title back-to-back. The medical charity Médecins Sans Frontières has warned that Ebola is spreading in the Democratic Republic of Congo at a deeply alarming rate. The head of the World Health Organization, Tedros Adhanom Ghebreyesus, is in the Congolese province of Ituri. Health officials say they've identified a suspected Ebola case in Brazil. The man, who had recently returned from a trip to the DRC, is being kept in isolation. If confirmed, it would be the first case outside Africa since the latest outbreak began. Forensic experts in Kenya say they're having to use DNA tests to identify the victims of Thursday's deadly fire at a girls' boarding school. 16 children died in the blaze. The Israeli military says more than 20 projectiles have been launched from Lebanon today, including a number of rocket barrages, as it expands its fight against Hezbollah. Donald Trump says he's considering cancelling a series of concerts celebrating the 250th anniversary of the United States. He said he'd replace them with a single act himself. He said he could give a speech at a rally in Washington next month after a growing number of musicians pulled out of the planned shows. In tennis, the reigning French Open women's champion, Coco Gauff, has been knocked out in the third round. The American lost in three sets to the Austrian 28th seed, Anastasia Potapova. BBC News.
8: 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I'm Holly Gibbs, and in this edition...
13: I haven't seen any intervention that is saving women as much. So it's amazing.
8: The simple plastic sheet that is saving the lives of thousands of women after childbirth. Also, the friendship spanning six decades and thousands of kilometres.
14: Well, she's just a very special person in my life. I'm very blessed to have her.
15: We don't have the same blood running in our veins, but we are like sisters. It's really special.
8: The fishing group supporting people with cancer.
16: I'm here in this moment in time, and it's just lovely. I get peace and separation from all the doctor's appointments. You just want it to go on forever.
8: And?
17: I can be myself, and it's just, I can control what I can do.
8: Adapting homes to help people with ADHD. We start with a simple plastic sheet that is saving the lives of tens of thousands of women all over the world. Every year, around 14 million women globally have excessive bleeding after birth, and 70,000 die. But researchers found that using a plastic drape to measure blood loss and then giving faster treatments has led to a 60% lower risk of serious complications. In fact, the findings were so extraordinary that the World Health Organization recommended the new treatment within just 6 months. I spoke to Dr. Hadiza Galadanchi in Nigeria and also to Professor Ari Kumarasamy here in the UK, who were both involved in the research.
13: As soon as we see that she's lost that amount of blood that is significant, we now immediately give her the bundle treatment. And the bundle treatment is the MOTIVE. And that's where we have the E-motive, which is an intervention.
18: We needed to demonstrate that using the drape and using the bundled treatment, as Hadiza mentioned, would in fact improve the outcomes. So we needed to design and conduct a definitive clinical trial, which found a tremendous reduction in the number of women who were bleeding excessively or having surgery or indeed dying from postpartum hemorrhage. These were all reduced with the emotive intervention.
19: So Dr. Hadiza, how successful has this been in Nigeria?
13: Very, very successful. In fact, I haven't seen any intervention that is saving women as much as the emotive trial. I've had, you know, people saying that from the day they started using the emotive intervention, not a single woman has died, you know, due to excessive bleeding. So it's amazing. And apart from saving life, it's even making our labor wards very clean. Definitely healthcare workers can see the impact because we are saving women.
18: The recommendation from the World Health Organization and other international bodies supports the use of it throughout the world. So the recommendation isn't restricted to just low-income countries. The need for an objective measurement device like this blood collection drape is needed for every vaginal birth, for every delivery throughout the world.
19: And for both of you, a personal question. Professor Ari, let's start with you. How does it feel to be working on something that is saving lives and making such a difference to these women?
18: It's a tremendous feeling. I've been doing clinical trials research for nearly 3 decades. But to have a trial that produces the findings that emotive trial did, which was a massive reduction in women suffering severe postpartum hemorrhage or dying from it, is not very common. But then to see that research finding being translated into policy and recommendations, and then health ministries and governments and healthcare providers throughout the world taking up the intervention and making it a reality for women is truly a dream come true. So it's a tremendous feeling.
13: I've worked as a doctor obstetrician in Nigeria for 3 decades, and I've seen so many mothers come and have excessive bleeding and die in front of me and without having the opportunity to save them. So really, you know, with the findings of the way, you know, the intervention has really or is really saving lives. I mean, it was a feeling that finally we've gotten something. And we're able to do this in 6 months from the time of the publication of the emotive result to the time WHO, you know, included it in its recommendation was just 6 months. But then even the more exciting thing is that, you know, with that recommendation, almost every single country is trying to see how they can, you know, introduce that innovation into practice. It's going to be everywhere in this world. And that's the greatest feeling. In fact, the impact is beyond our imagination.
19: Dr. Hadiza Galadanchi and Professor Ari Kumarasamy. Now to two best friends who have proved that distance is no barrier. Despite living on opposite sides of the world, Joy and Diane have maintained a friendship that has lasted for more than 60 years, and it all started with one letter. The Happy Pod's Helena Burke has been speaking to them, one in Canada and the other in Australia.
20: Joy and Diane first met back in 1965 via a letter.
21: Back in the 60s, there was a pen pal column in the Vancouver Sun, which was the provincial newspaper. And one of my hobbies was pen pals. So when a name came up from Australia, which happened to be Jenny, I wrote to her because I'd always been interested in Australia. And I was 12 at the time. So I sent my letter off to Jenny. And then what happened, Joy?
15: Well, Jenny got so many replies that she said to me, she was my friend, and she said, oh, would you like one of the letters? And lo and behold, it come from Diane Seneschal from Canada. And that's where it started. Then I wrote back to her.
20: The girls remained close throughout their teens, writing to each other regularly about school, music and friends. As technology has evolved, they've switched from letters to emails and now texts and video calls.
21: I'm very aware if Joy writes me in the middle of the night, I tell her that she has to go to bed and get some sleep. And Elwyn, remember that one time, Joy, when I got mixed up with phoning and I phoned you in the middle of the night?
15: Yeah. I said, oh, don't worry about it. Just keep talking. She said, no, no, I'll ring you back.
20: The friendship has also shifted and grown as time has gone by.
15: We were very busy with our lives when our children were small and, you know, we're working. But sort of as we've got older, things have changed, hasn't it? We got closer and
21: And I think the real special thing about our families is that when Joy and I started getting too busy to write, our moms were retired and they became pen pals and they kept us in touch through their letters too. So even though we were busy, we never lost that relationship. We still knew about each other, even if we weren't writing back and forth as often. So I'm very thankful that our mums kept us in touch.
15: Yeah, me too.
20: After 15 years of writing to each other, the women first met in person in 1980 in a small town of Renmark in South Australia, where Joy lives. Since then, they've met up several times with their husbands in tow.
21: So we've been to Australia 6 times, right, Joy?
15: That's right.
21: And Joy, how many for you?
15: 3 we've been to Canada.
21: And another nice thing is that both our men like each other too, which makes it easier for us because that, you know, that is important in a relationship that the couples are close, not just the women.
20: Joy and Diane say one of the benefits of having a best friend on the other side of the world is that when you tell them your secrets, they don't get spread into the local community.
21: I'm so comfortable with Joy and I just feel that I can tell her safely anything. So she's my confidant. She was just telling me about some letters she wrote about things that maybe she should burn before she dies because maybe nobody else should read them. It's just, it's a safe place for me and I can vent with her. In fact, you know, I consider her a sister. I have 2 sisters, but Joy is also a sister because she's just a very special person in my life. I'm very blessed to have her.
15: We don't have the same blood running in our veins, but we are like sisters.
21: Yeah,
15: it's really special.
20: They hope their story will encourage other people to not let distance be a barrier to maintaining close relationships.
21: Distance doesn't have to influence how you feel about a person, you know, like, even if I hadn't met Joy, I think I still would be very connected to her just because we are very similar. And, you know, don't let distance be a deterrent for anything.
15: It'd be nice if more people wrote or had a relationship like you and I have. It's really important, obviously, to you and to me, and it was to our mums. Mm-hmm. So, you know, if you've got a friend overseas, I think it's really important that you try and keep the connection going.
21: And I think I won the lottery because I'm really glad that I got Joy.
15: Well, I reckon I won the lottery.
19: Joy and Diane speaking to Helena Burke. For the past 18 years, a group of volunteers have given up their time to teach fly fishing to people with breast cancer. The charity Fishing for Life aims to help with both physical and mental well-being. Jane McCubbin has been to one of their riverside branches in the southwest of England.
0: For Libby, for Jane, for Heather and Andrew, this is the sound of healing.
16: I'm here in this moment in time and it's just lovely. Like when you go in the supermarket and you hear that doop, doop all the time. Reminds you of a hospital. The equipment that they have in hospital. So those sounds take you back, but you don't get that here.
4: So it's lift up, cast out.
16: I get peace and separation from all the doctor's appointments.
4: And you just lift.
16: You just want it to go on forever.
0: 18 years ago, Gillian Payne set up Fishing for Life to teach fly fishing to people with breast cancer. Andrew represents the less than 1% of sufferers who are men. He was diagnosed a year ago.
22: You can see the difference in him.
23: Oh, yeah. Yeah. Well, yeah, totally different now. He wouldn't talk. He'd be sat in a chair. There's no point carrying on.
4: Put it through your finger like we did last time.
23: I can see he's not thinking about anything else. I think Jillian just wanted to give back, and it's amazing. I don't know how many she's set up, but this one's great.
0: Today there are 10 Fishing for Life groups all over the country, free for anyone with breast cancer.
2: That's the first dropper.
0: Heather is one of the volunteer coaches.
3: Because you are going to catch one.
2: Well, I'm going to do my very best.
0: Heather was a volunteer for almost a decade before she got her own diagnosis.
2: So I phoned Gillian and said, I've become one of the girls. If I can help anyone to catch some fish, that would be great. Enjoying the sunshine in the fresh air, moving their shoulders wherever they've had breast cancer to help the lymphatic, help the muscles get better after surgery, to enjoy it. We're counting on you to net the fish, Reg.
6: Wow, you've got one!
7: Oh, wow, that's my first fish. I've never caught a fish before. Really exciting, because I normally just catch weed.
24: So I'm sort of halfway through my treatment.
0: Adrian is helping to coach Libby.
25: Is he good?
24: No, he's rubbish. We've just entangled ourselves, it wasn't me.
26: We're casting at the same time, and we've hooked each other's lines. I'm learning all the time.
0: Adrian first came here as a husband supporting a wife. But when she died, he stayed on as a volunteer.
26: It was literally a week before Christmas, you know, so 4 months ago-ish, yeah. This, you know, helps me sort of have a break from thinking about things, yeah.
24: Right, this is the one.
26: You think?
24: This is the one.
25: We all get as much out of it, all the volunteers, as much as they do. And when you see the people and how much satisfaction and how it changes their lives.
0: Hundreds have helped here and have been helped, finding peace and hope from the steady concentration of casting a line.
7: Oh, thank you so much.
27: Hello, Jenny.
7: Thank you very much.
16: 3 months ago, I wasn't doing anything, just sitting at home, getting depressed, and this stops that process. All your worries and your troubles seem to just melt away.
19: Andrew, ending that report from Jane McCubbin. Coming up on the Happy Pod, protecting a rare rainforest in Northern Ireland and endangered birds in India.
28: It's a win-win for the community staying on the bank of the river because they are getting seasonal employment, as well as it's a win-win for the species that they are getting protection from the people on the bank of the river.
19: You're listening to the Happy Pod. To Australia, with homes that are being adapted for ADHD. It's thought 1 in 20 children around the world have the neurodivergent condition. It can lead to a range of issues, including difficulty with attention span and impulsive behaviour. Louise Mylin from ABC News went to meet one family in Tasmania.
29: I've pulled up to a suburban unit in Launceston.
30: Hello.
7: Hi, how are you?
30: Be quiet.
29: It's home to Linda and her two boys, and we're keeping a little quiet at first because 4-year-old Eamon is napping. Linda and Evan both have ADHD, and both boys have autism.
30: I guess I never quite know what I should be doing. Like, I'm overthinking it, I think, is for me, is like, okay, I'm having a cup of tea. Okay, I should sit there, I should do this.
29: Through chatting with other families about ADHD, reading articles and listening to podcasts, she realised something had to change. Like many kids, especially those with ADHD, Evan and Eamon seek a lot of sensory stimulation, jumping, spinning, hanging upside down. Their house has hard floors, which weren't suitable. Instead, there's a soft, squishy mat in the living room.
17: It feels like I'm walking on pillows.
31: If you just take your socks off, it will feel nice on your feet.
29: In the playroom, the star of the show is a bright blue hammock-like swing hanging from the roof. In the corner, a climbing frame with two gymnastics rings attached with rope. So now you're putting your feet through one loop.
7: I'm getting my foot.
29: And your foot in the other one. And you're hanging from a bar, sitting down into it.
7: Yeah, and now?
29: For Linda, creating a space for her children with movement-based activity in mind is really important. The key is to have a stimulating environment. Putting her children in front of a screen just wouldn't cut it. For 11-year-old Evan, the designing of the play area has had huge benefits.
17: it's like a feeling where I can be myself, and it's just I can control what I can do.
29: Linda's family has also embraced visual cues.
30: Stuff or oats, cereal, all visible. I know it sounds really basic, like, but having my kettle, my tea, coffee, sugar, and whatever I drink right there, out, ready, and things I access all the time actually visible helps me.
29: And there's the easy hack of labelling baskets around the house for placing specific items. Known informally as the ADHD tax, many with the condition have to repurchase items like watches and keys because they regularly

0: to reveal a massive toy box so the kids can throw their stuff in without it being an overstimulating mess. Evan even uses a whiteboard with clickable lights for visual cues in his morning routine.
1: I find it hard to get out of bed and get dressed on time. I can't make my body actually do it, but I want to. And so I've put this up so then I can do this.
0: And you're lighting up the lights when you press them.
1: And then they'll be on.
0: Yeah.
1: And then when I finish something, I turn them off.
0: A tour of Linda's place has shown me that one person and a bit of creative thinking can go a long way to making life easier for people with ADHD. And Linda's not the only one making changes. I've spoken to architects across Australia who have moved into the business of creating neurodivergent-friendly interiors. Back in the playroom, 11-year-old Evan is in his customised swing, relaxing and playing with a Rubik's Cube.
1: Done.
2: That was just about 20 seconds, I reckon. Yeah, that was impressive.
0: Done. When you get home to your own place and these rooms with your swing and your big cushion, how does that feel?
1: It feels like that I can wind down and actually be somewhere where I like being.
3: That report was from Louise Mylin, and you can hear more about supporting people with ADHD on People Fixing the World, wherever you get your BBC podcasts. A scientist has been awarded a prestigious conservation award for her efforts to protect the endangered Indian skimmer. India is home to 90% of the global population of the black and white water bird, but their ability to create safe nests has been under threat, as Branka Lesadisar reports.
4: That's the sound of the Indian skimmer, a unique orange-billed water bird native to South Asia. Skimmers tend to lay their eggs on sandbanks in the middle of rivers or other bodies of water. The Chambal River in central and northern India is one of the foremost breeding habitats for the skimmer. But for years, their population along the Chambal has been in steady decline. It's a mystery that Parveen Sheikh, a scientist with the Bombay Natural History Society, decided to investigate.
5: It's a very beautiful, popular bird, but we didn't know what exactly is the problem for them, why they are declining.
4: Parveen discovered that changing water levels were leaving the skimmers' nests vulnerable to predators.
5: So these birds mainly nest directly on the sandbars that emerge in between of rivers during peak summers. The water which is surrounded on the sandbar is a natural protection to them. But I realized that rivers have changed and this sandbar starts getting connected to the bank when the water level decreases. And that leads to free-ranging dogs that access the sandbars and predate on the eggs. And that was a very sad scenario to see because a very large loss of eggs and chicks were happening.
4: Parveen decided that she wanted to do something to help protect the skimmer population. She realized that simply guarding their nesting area had a huge impact.
5: We were monitoring approximately more than, 10, 15 nests on one island. There were a couple of days left for the chicks to hatch out. When we walked on the nesting sandbar to do the daily monitoring, we realized that the birds were very disturbed. And we saw that a couple of dogs had predated everything, except only the last remaining two eggs. And we realized that it is possible that if we completely keep the predator outside and not let the livestock come on the sandbars, the birds still have chance to, and the eggs and chicks have chance to survive.
4: Parveen and her team decided to engage local communities in the project, employing them as nest guardians.
5: We experimented it with a couple of nesting sites where we appointed the local community members. We trained them and we told them to protect this nesting colony. And to our surprise, more than 60% of the chicks successfully fledged from this nesting colony.
4: Now, Parveen's team supports over 30 nest guardians who provide round-the-clock protection for skimmer nesting areas. Thanks to their work, the skimmer population on the Chambal has more than doubled.
5: It's a win-win for the community staying on the bank of the river because they are getting seasonal employment. As well, it is a win-win for the species that they are getting protection from the people on the bank of the river.
4: Parveen's advice for other conservationists?
5: Conservation is challenging, but believe it in yourself, believe it in your program. And the one thing that we have learned that people need to be part of conservation. It's very important that the communities around

0: this species need to be part of the conservation program.
1: That report was from Branka Lesser-Dessart. We end in Northern Ireland, where a rare and environmentally important rainforest is set to come back to life over the next century. It's not the tropical kind you might be thinking of when you hear the word rainforest. This is an ancient and precious woodland known as a temperate rainforest, as John Martin from the Woodland Trust explains.
2: We are trying to make the UK and Northern Ireland in particular better for nature and for people. We believe that woodlands provide a lot of health and well-being benefits for people, but also the nature benefits as well, you know, in terms of carbon capture, climate resilience, a clear kind of nature-based solution to some of the climate nature crisis we find ourselves in at the minute.
1: It's one of the UK and Ireland's most threatened habitats. John Martin also explained why this work is important.
2: Temperate rainforest occurs in areas of high rainfall, mild temperatures, and strong kind of ocean influence. It's usually characterized by native tree species such as oak, birch, alder, and hazel, and complex woodland structures, including like ravines, rivers, rocky outcrops, etc. And although kind of less visually dramatic than tropical rainforests, these systems support extraordinarily specialized and often like globally rare species of flora and fauna. Woodland creation along that temperate rainforest zone is really important because, you know, future generations will benefit from the nature-based solutions that that rainforest provides.
1: Almost 30,000 native trees have been planted in the 41-acre site. That's around 25 football pitches. It will take about a year to see the tips of the trees sprouting up through their protective plastic tubes, but it will be at least 100 years before they're fully grown. Rosemary Mulholland is part of the Ulster Wildlife Team, who are running this restoration.
3: Over the years, these trees will grow, and it's good to know that I was there at the start. It's a great privilege to take this land and turn it into a habitat that is now largely lost. You know, we would have had a lot of this forest all over Ireland at one time. It's a very rare habitat. It's actually rarer than tropical rainforest, but it'll do a great job as well as supporting wildlife. It will reduce runoff of water, you know, reduce risk of flooding, and it will be open to people.
1: John Martin and Rosemary Mulholland. And that's all from the Happy Pod for now. We'd love to hear from you. As ever, the address is globalpodcast@bbc.co.uk. This edition was produced by Rachel Bulkley. The editor is Karen Martin. I'm Holly Gibbs. Until next time, goodbye.
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5: 28 years after the murder of their mother, a brutal new crime forces two sisters to confront the truth about the night that shattered their family. 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
4: World Book Club, from the 6th of June. 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

0: Good News Week, a program of good news from across Australia and around the globe. Hello, I'm Roberta Birmingham, and reading with me today is Neil Tuckwell. In this first half of the program, we will be reading stories from the ABC Good News website, stories about everyday life, community, and achievement. Our first story, reef restoration brings back marine life and boosts Swan River's health, by Ashley Davis and Emma Wynne, from ABC Perth, posted on the 17th of May. 200 years ago, before the Swan River colony was formed, the river estuary known as the Derbal Yerrigan to the Noongar people was a unique environment. A lot of the base of the river was built of historical shellfish reefs, and that was a limestone base, said Dr. Brett Del Bozo, marine restoration manager at non-profit organisation The Nature Conservancy. We had calcium carbonate shells from thousands and thousands of years growing, and that hard substrate support was a habitat for fish and other species. It also was alive with the shellfish that were filtering water. Each shellfish can filter litres of water per day, and obviously that provides a lot of a cleaning service for our river system. From the 1920s to the 1950s, about 1 million tonnes of limestone that formed shellfish reefs was pulled out of the Swan Riverbed as a source of building materials. It left the riverbed severely degraded. What we've ended up with, unfortunately, is a lot of soft sediment in those deeper waters, Mr. Del Pozo said. Those soft sediments have high nutrient loads that can be, and obviously that provides a lot of a cleaning service for our river system. From the 1920s to the 1950s, about 1 million tonnes of limestone that formed shellfish reefs was pulled out of the Swan Riverbed as a source of building materials. It left the riverbed severely degraded. What we've ended up with, unfortunately, is a lot of soft sediment in those deeper waters, Mr. Del Pozo said. Those soft sediments have high nutrient loads that can... What we've ended up with, unfortunately, is a lot of soft sediment in those deeper waters, Mr. Del Pozo said. Those soft sediments have high nutrient loads that... What we've ended up with, unfortunately, is a lot of soft sediment in those deeper waters, Mr. Del Pozo said. Those soft sediments have high nutrient loads that... ...liters of water per day, and obviously that provides a lot of a cleaning service for our river system. From the 1920s to the 1950s, about 1 million tonnes of limestone that formed shellfish reefs was pulled out of the Swan Riverbed as a source of building materials. It left the riverbed severely degraded. What we've ended up with, unfortunately, is a lot of soft sediment in those deeper waters, Mr. Del Pozo said. Those soft sediments have high nutrient loads that could... What we've ended up with, unfortunately, is a lot of soft sediment in those deeper waters, Mr. Del Pozo said. Those soft sediments have high nutrient loads that could... The Swan Riverbed as a source of building materials. It left the riverbed severely degraded. What we've ended up with, unfortunately, is a lot of soft sediment in those deeper waters, Mr. Del Pozo said. Those soft sediments have high nutrient loads that could... It left the riverbed severely degraded. What we've ended up with, unfortunately, is a lot of soft sediment in those deeper waters, Mr. Del Pozo said. Those soft sediments have high nutrient loads that can be using that as habitat in those deeper waters, he said. They provide a whole range for snapper and a lot of our breeding, key breeding stock of recreational species, which is fantastic to see. Ongoing monitoring of the reefs will now be done by the Department of Biodiversity, Conservation and Attractions, the DBCA, while the Conservancy plan to turn its focus to the health of the river in shallower areas. We've just installed a pilot, which is a reef structure fabricated close to shoreline, which provides shoreline protection, Mr. Del Pozo said. We have around the Swan River the ongoing issue of loss of our sandy beaches and erosion of our shoreline, which obviously impacts infrastructure, but it also threatens habitats as well, such as our riparian vegetation, seagrass, and a lot of those key habitats we lost. Plus, it removes beaches, which are a big part of our recreation for our local community. By creating artificial reef structures just offshore, the group hopes to stabilise the river foreshore, removing some of the wave energy coming in and reducing erosion. And that story was Reef Restoration Brings Back Marine Life and Boosts Swan River's Health, from ABC Perth, posted on the 17th of May.
1: Also from the 17th of May, but from Nikita Jagger at ABC Mid-North Coast, Sydney lawyer was stressed out by her mortgage, so she sold up and bought a van. Sydney-based lawyer Phoebe McDougall can afford to rent or even buy a property, but instead she chooses to live in a van. In 2021, Ms. McDougall sold her Coogee apartment before moving into a $600 a week rental in Manly. But she left both in exchange for life on the road. The stress that came with the mortgage for me was not worth it, she said. The 37-year-old is among a number of professionals who are choosing to live in vans amid soaring property prices. In order to afford the mortgage payments on the Coogee apartment, Ms. McDougall said she was forced to rent out a bedroom. She said there was a lot of pressure to own a house while working as a lawyer in the city. Once I was in Sydney in that corporate lifestyle, it felt like that was the goal that you had to get to, she said. It was more rewarding to be living on my own, even if it is a small tin can on wheels. Ms. McDougall is based in Sydney, where she works out of an office in the CBD, but often travels to regional areas to represent her clients. She said her lifestyle helped her manage the stress of work. I think in my industry we're faced with a lot of heavy traumatic content, and to be able to finish work, go home, and switch off, and that home be surrounded by a beach or gum trees, is such a privilege, she said. Ms. McDougall lives a simple lifestyle on the road, which includes catching her own fish with a spear gun. I've always loved the ocean and diving, she said. As part of that simple living, I decided I wanted to catch my own food and provide for myself, so spearfishing for me is really empowering. The lawyer said many people were surprised when she told them she was living in a van. They're very shocked to see that, because it's unconventional. It's not their normal, it's my normal, she said. But Ms. McDougall said living in a van did not mean sacrificing financial stability. Travel is a huge part of my life, she said. To be renting and not to be able to go on holidays, it's not that I couldn't afford the rent, but what is your life outside of that? I've been able to put enough money away that I have a safety net that I can invest in property one day or whatever I decide to do with that money. At first, Ms. McDougall said she was a bit unsure, especially being a woman living on the road. I think that's a worry for a lot of people, especially solo female travellers. They're worried about safety and whether or not the lifestyle is for them, she said. That was definitely a consideration when I first moved out, but I got over that quickly. According to the Caravan Association of Australia, about 20% of those who live in a van full-time on incomes of more than $100,000, representing about 2% of the country's population. The industry body's researcher, Peter Clay, said he had seen a lot of people from younger generations choosing the lifestyle as well as those on higher incomes. At the core of caravanning and camping is the idea of connection. The world is changing and people are searching for authentic experiences, he said. People are saying it's more cost-effective as opposed to being in the rental market. Social policy researcher at University of New South Wales, Hazel Blunden, said it was important this lifestyle was not glamorised, as many Australians had no choice but to live in a van. We might dress up homelessness as a lifestyle choice, or we end up normalising people having to live in a vehicle, Dr. Blunden said. Campervan and Motorhome Club of Australia CEO Richard Barwick said it had about 40,000 registered members, but was aiming for 1 million by 2040. People want to get out of the cities. They're seeing the benefit and the lifestyle benefit, he said. I think there will be an increase in not just high incomes, but right across the board. Phoebe McDougall said she believed many others in the corporate world could also thrive on the road. I hear it all the time from people I work with who say, I wish I could do that. And I always say, you can. Anyone can do it. But for Miss McDougall, the road trip never ends. And that article, posted on 17th of May by Nikita Jager at ABC Mid-North Coast, Sydney lawyer was stressed out by her mortgage, so she sold up and bought a van.
0: Western Australia's first fainting goats settle into farm near Busselton, by Neve Brissenden and Madigan Landry from ABC Southwest WA, posted on the 17th of May. A farm stay in the southwest is now home to Western Australia's first fainting goats, after a breeding pair was imported from New South Wales. The myotonic goats are an American breed characterised by a hereditary condition that causes their legs to seize up when startled or excited, making the animals topple over or faint. The animals have been a feature of online humour and viral videos since the earliest days of the internet and social media. The goats, named Dora and Dwayne, are still settling into their new home in the southwest after Kevin Kelly saw a video of them on YouTube. Alongside his wife Amber, he owns a holiday accommodation business on their hobby farm in Busselton, about 220 kilometres south of Perth. The goats join a herd that includes donkeys and Highland cattle. He, Kevin, just fell in love with them. He thought they were really funny, Miss Kelly said. But she said it was a misconception that the goats were constantly keeling over. I actually haven't seen them faint, Miss Kelly said, but Dora had a little fainting episode when my husband came around a corner and she got a fright. If you want a freak show, they're not your goat. They've got more dignity than that, and that's why we got them. Her experience was backed up by what the ABC witnessed, with neither Dora or Dwayne fainting over several hours of filming. New South Wales-based breeder Paul Hamilton brought the breed to Australia in 2015, importing embryos from Tennessee in the United States. He said the fainting was caused by a genetic mutation in the animal. They basically have two contractions for every one relaxation if they get stressed. If they get a couple of those impulses going on together, they just lock up and over. He owns a herd of about 60 of the breed in New South Wales, with Dora and Dwayne the only other two in the country. Mr. Hamilton said fainting was not painful for the goats. They're not squawking or screaming, or I don't feel that the heartbeat's racing when they fall over, he said. But he dislikes videos he sees of the goats fainting continuously. It's not something which they're going to do unless they're really highly stressed, he said. The goats were originally bred for their meat and have a distinctive, pleasant taste. My attraction to Tennessee meat goats is more their muscling pattern and what they can do to make a true goat meat, Mr. Hamilton said. The Kellys said Dwayne and Dora would not be used for meat and would instead be kept as pets for breeding. And that story was Western Australia's first fainting goats settle into a farm near Busselton, from ABCWA, posted on the 17th of May.
1: On Vision Australia Radio, you're listening to Good News Week, a programme of good news from across Australia and around the globe. Our next article is headed First Photo of Wild Mammalian Houstonii Taken by Unsuspecting Mildura Woman on a Bushwalk, comes from Sarah Bukaka and Grace Marshall at ABC Mildura Swan and posted on the 17th of May. A mother and daughter duo have taken the only known photographs of the Mammalian Houstonii insect species in the wild. The photos, taken near Mildura, have given new insight into the distribution of the species across Australia. The CSIRO says about 70% of biodiversity records in Australia come from citizen scientists. When Judy Allen took her camera along for a bushwalk through some scrub near Redcliffs last February, she had little idea she would soon make an unexpected scientific discovery. The Mildura resident is a regular user of the iNaturalist website and often documents the plants and insects in her area to gain some expert insight into her local surrounds. So, when she took a photo of an Antillean bug in the nearby town of Redcliffs, she did not think too much of it. But after she uploaded the image online, an expert informed her she had taken a rare wild photo of a Mammalian Houstonii, an insect that has never been officially photographed in the wild. I was taking photographs of plants, but when you're out in the bush doing bushwalks, you just find other things, she said. I don't know what it was. Miss Allen said she was blown away by the response to her upload, which she caught attached to a twig. She said it had not been hard to spot. The insect was perched on a bush at eye level, almost directly on her path. It was sort of waiting to be seen, waiting to be photographed, she said. Not to be outdone, Miss Allen's daughter, Triona, has since also photographed a Mammalian Houstonii in a different part of the Mallee. On iNaturalist, the mother and daughter duo are the only people to have photographed the Mammalian Houstonii in the wild. Cameron Slater, project manager of biodiversity initiatives at the CSIRO, said while a Mimelian houstoni was found across the country, the only official photos known to exist were of the bugs in museums. No one's actually ever publicly photographed one before, he said. This is the first public image that's ever been found of this particular species. Mr. Slater said Mimelian houstoni lived in sandy areas, where they form conical burrows to trap ants. If an ant comes along, the larva actually spit grains of sand or dirt at the ant until it falls down the cone, and once it's in the cone, it can't get back out, he said. Then the larva reaches up and eats it. But at a certain point in their life cycle, they then pupate and emerge into an insect that looks very similar to a dragonfly. Mr. Slater said there were records of the species throughout Australia, but there were gaps in the data. It is actually filling quite a big data gap that we had in the distribution of the species, he said. There's plenty of room for getting more records because, after all, there are only 130 records of this species, and if you compare that to, say, the Australian magpie, which has 3 million records, you get some idea of the difference in information that we have about the species. Mr. Slater said citizen scientists drove Australia's fastest-growing biological data set, contributing roughly 70% of the 180 million records in the Atlas of Living Australia. I check between 200 and 400 new records a week, where the species name is literally not in our list of Australian species, and most of those are coming from citizen scientists, he said. He said it was no longer rare for amateurs to photograph a species for the first time. Australia's got about 233,000 species known to science or Western science, and there's estimated to be about 500,000 species in Australia, he said. It's actually kind of scary, easy to take a photograph of something that's never had a photo taken of it before. He encouraged anyone wanting to get out and start taking photos to make sure they got clear, close photos to help experts easily identify species. And that article, first photo of wild Mimelian houstoni taken by unsuspecting Mildura woman on a bushwalk, by Sarah Bookacker and Grace Marshall at ABC Mildura Swan Hill.
0: Topar Camp Draft Clinic riders have the reins and get hooked on the sport, by Lily McCure from ABC Broken Hill, posted on the 17th of May. Amongst the red dirt and flies, horse riders and spectators watch intently as cattle are moved around a small yard. Horse trainer Jay Charnock is demonstrating how to cut out a cow on horseback, the step before it's then released through a set of gates, and the rider is given 40 seconds to manoeuvre the beast around an area. Then it's time up and the whip is cracked. In the far west New South Wales locality of Topar, the local camp draft has been running for 30 years. It also hosts a clinic that delves into the processes and skills necessary to master a camp draft. For those with a passion for horses and thrill-seeking tendencies, the sport is popular, particularly in the bush. It takes precision, skill and speed, along with a high level of horsemanship and the ability to read cattle behaviour. Charnock is a horse trainer from Bulladella on the New South Wales mid-north coast who travels around the country teaching camp drafting and training horses. Charnock said the sport originated in the bush in livestock camps when mobs of cattle were being mustered and moved around. He said that it all started as a bit of fun. One cow might break out from the mob and a fella would be on a horse and he'd have to go and lap around it, get it off a tree and around another bush and back into the mob. I can guarantee there would have been a bit of Aussie larrikinism going on there. They would have said, my horse can do that better than yours. Since then, it's come a long way and has become a sport that people travel far and wide for. In competitions, the aim is to choose a beast from a mob of 7 or 8 and use your horse to separate it from the rest before bringing it to the front of the camp yard, all while the animal is trying to get back to its buddies. From there, the gates are opened and the rider and the horse chase the cow into an arena half the size of a football field. The rider tries to complete the course by steering the cow around 2 pegs in a figure-8 pattern before chasing it through a makeshift gate at the top. Some make it look easy, and on paper it might sound straightforward, but as Charnock said, it's trickier than it looks. It's a challenging sport because you have to control 3 brains under pressure, he said. Almost 80 kilometres from the city of Broken Hill, the Topar Campdraft Grounds sits on the edge of the Barrier Highway. For 30 years, a committee of volunteers has been running the event. Robert Gibson, a keen campdrafter, was part of the event when it all began. A former grazier from Glen Idle Station, 55 kilometres east of Broken Hill, Mr. Gibson is now based near Clare, South Australia, but was the president of the club for 23 years and continues as a committee member. He said that establishing the event was important for the community. A lot of the smaller events in far west New South Wales have disappeared, Mr. Gibson said. Mr. Gibson recalled a team of about 30 people helped to get it running, all keen to facilitate an event for the region. In the beginning, the demand was strong, but Mr. Gibson said that it slowly grew over the decades. A lot of them like to go to the bush ones. They reckon it's far better fun, he said. While many participants and attendees are often local to the region, some travel long distances to chase cattle in the Topar arena. Annabel Hudson and her family from Beaufort, Victoria, have been travelling the 800 kilometres to Topar for about a decade. Competing in the sport since she was 13 years old, Hudson said she had been around horses and attending events since she could walk. For the Hudson family, the opportunity to catch up with friends and family, as well as compete in a different environment, keeps them coming back to Topar. We just love the feeling of being up here in the red dirt, playing in the red dirt. It's just so different, Hudson said. Grace Norley is a horse riding instructor and barrel racer from Broken Hill who has competed in Queensland, New South Wales, South Victoria, South Australia and Victoria. Camp drafting differs from her usual sport, but Norley said she was keen to pick up some new skills at the Topar Camp Drafting Clinic. There's a lot of horsemanship that goes into it, camp drafting, she said. Lily Anderson from Simbrick Vale Station, 180 kilometres northeast of Broken Hill, has been riding ever since she was little. Over the past couple of years, while juggling her time away at boarding school in Adelaide, she started to attend more horse riding events. This year's camp draft and clinic at Topar was her first. I reckon it's pretty fun. You've got to have a lot of skills and a lot of patience, she said. Anderson said the trickiest parts involve being able to read the cattle and knowing how to keep them in the right spot. You've got to really know your horse well and know how to use your legs and your arms, she said. As Charnock travels around the country teaching and honing the skills of current and upcoming camp drafters, he is noticing the sport is gaining popularity. Just mind-blowing how big it's getting, he said. It's not just those in rural areas who enjoy the thrill. Charnock said he was seeing it get bigger Australia-wide and the next generation was going to bring fierce competition. A lot has happened in the last 10 years of camp driving, drafting, he said. Some of the kids coming through are just amazing. They're going to be very hard to beat down the track. And that story was Topar Camp Draft Clinic Riders Take the Reins and Get Hooked on the Sport from ABC Broken Hill, posted on the 17th of May.
1: And our final ABC Good News article. Could wine provide Australia's next source of biofuel? Comes from Timu King at ABC Rural. Using red wine as motor fuel could bring new meaning to the term drink driving. Australia's wine industry is investigating whether its current 263 million litre glut of wine would be better used as biofuel to power cars, trucks or even aircraft. Australian Grape and Wine Chief Executive Lee McLean said the vast majority of the oversupply was red wine, and it made sense to consider alternative uses for the surplus product. We've certainly got plenty of red wine in storage in Australia at the moment, he said. With the current fuel situation, it seems sensible to at least explore the economics, barriers and opportunities related to converting some of this into biofuel. Ethanol would be extracted from the wine through distillation, with 263 million litres of wine expected to produce about 30 million litres of ethanol. University of Adelaide plant science professor Rachel Burton said the ethanol in wine was not fundamentally different to the ethanol found in E10 petrol. The difference is in purification, Professor Burton said. If you wanted to isolate the bioethanol, you would do that through distillation, which is the same process used to make spirits. Professor Burton said while there would be logistics to work out, the theory behind the idea had merit. Since the wine is already fermented, The ethanol is sitting there in the product already, she said. Distillation simply involves applying heat to separate out the alcohol. It's essentially the same process used to make whiskey or tequila. The difference is that for spirits sold to consumers, flavour matters. For biofuels, it doesn't. The aeroplane doesn't care what the fuel tastes like. Mr. McLean said the amount of wine consumed globally in 2025 had dropped to 1961 levels, when the world population was 40% of its current size. We're dealing with a significant oversupply, not just of wine, but also in vineyard capacity, he said. It's a perfect storm for grape growers and winemakers, with grape prices in many areas sitting at about half the cost of production. Wine consultant Leon Dean said distillation could be a viable option to remove the oversupply, but may require government support because the cost of distilling the wine could be higher than the revenue from the ethanol. Broadly speaking, you'd probably need something in the order of about 15 cents per litre of wine to cover the gap, Mr. Dean said. And that assumes we would still recover some value from converting it into a final product, such as pharmaceutical-grade alcohol or fuel-grade ethanol. Mr. Dean said removing the oversupply would help the industry restructure. China was seen as the great saviour 7 to 10 years ago. But now that market has stabilised and end up being much smaller than many had hoped, he said. Over the past 20 to 25 years of imbalance between supply and demand, many growers have had to sell their water entitlements just to survive. That makes exiting difficult because there isn't necessarily a cash-positive pathway out. And that article from Timu King at ABC Rural, could wine provide Australia's next source of biofuel? Mm-hmm.

0: You were listening to Jose Feliciano with Rain. On Vision Australia Radio, you're listening to Good News Week, a program of good news from across Australia and around the globe. In the second half of the program, we will be reading stories from the Good News Network, the number one website on Google for positive news stories from around the world. With mills shuttered, grassroots effort hopes to give Welsh Valley new purpose with gorgeous 83-mile hiking trail, posted on 14th of May. A new three-day hiking trail is breathing life and money back into a historic valley in the Welsh countryside. Famous for its valleys and its countryside, Wales is no stranger to hiking routes. The region has a robust rambling community and an existing famous trail that traces the Welsh coastline. Now meandering along the Tyfi River, the Tyfi Valley Trail allows hikers to experience 850 years of history, from the days of monastic hermitages to the industrial mill towns of the 19th century. The following is taken from the itinerary on the trail's website. Originating in the Cambrian Mountains, the Tyfi River drops quickly down to the 12th century monastic ruins of Strata, Florida. The trail then passes through farmland, a nature reserve, and communities of varying sizes to reach the university town of Lampeter. The middle stretch of the Tyfi Valley introduces a mature meandering river prone to flooding, prompting diversions away from the river. The trail then passes through market and mill towns of old, harking back to the industrial heritage of the valley. The final stage of the trail offers waterfalls and wells, castles and ruined abbeys, as well as fabulous riverside walking along the Tyfi Gorge. Continue to the river estuary at Poppet Sands for the full trail experience. One of the main reasons for the trail is to get people with backpacks and boots down here to spend money, trail organiser James Williams told The Guardian, whose correspondent walked the trail recently. We've seen the economic effect the coastal paths have. We thought we could have a bit of that as well. The Tyfi River used to be a substantial economic artery through the Welsh nation. It was critical for materials transportation and a robust fishing industry, while the surrounding countryside was the heart of Welsh wool production. According to The Guardian, virtually all those days are gone. What has been left instead is a relatively quiet and unused beauty and heritage that is now getting the respect it deserves. One example was the Strata Florida Abbey, at one time the second largest on the island of Great Britain and known as the Welsh Westminster. On day three, along the final section, there are two antique stone bridges and two castles. Inside one of these can be found another true charm of the route, local fables and myth. A local noblewoman known as Nest apparently bore King Henry I a son before being married off to a Norman lord. Nest's cousin Owen would eventually lay siege to the castle and attempt to kidnap Nest after falling madly in love with her. All this and more, meandering creeks, rich bird life and ancient woodland await the intrepid hiker. And that story, with mills shuttered, grassroots effort hopes to give Welsh Valley new purpose with gorgeous 83-mile hiking trail, posted on May 14th.
1: From the 10th of May, man remortgages home to buy favourite pub and save 100 years of history. Pete's always been a legend. Sometimes you just need a place to go where everybody knows your name. Pete Manfield had a place like that, but it was set to be sold to the highest bidder, so he remortgaged his home to make sure his favourite pub stayed open for business. The 73-year-old couldn't bear the thought of losing his village pub, which had been the heart of this community in Devon, England, for 100 years. Recently known as the Dog and Donkey, the Roomy Pub was erected in 1926 as the Britannia Inn and survived through World War II with an array of different landlords since then. It's a beautiful building and there's nothing else in the village apart from the village hall, Mr. Manfield told SWNS News. It's a lovely pub and it's 100 years old this year. It has its original fireplace and original tiled floor. It was a tough decision for the music teacher and musician known locally as Pete, but he felt he had to give it a go or risk living with the regret when a block of apartments went up in its place. To lose the villager's heart would have been catastrophic, in my opinion, and then you've got nowhere to go. You haven't got history. That history of 100 years has gone, and when it's gone, there's no bringing it back. Manfield moved to the village in 1997 and explained that the landlord was struggling and he was going to have to get rid of the pub. "I'm not a big drinker. I might come down once in 10 days, and particularly if I've been working or playing somewhere, then I come back and have a drink on the way through just to relax," Manfield explained. "It's just a lovely old building, and when it's gone, it's gone. And it was just unacceptable to let it go without a fight. That's the reason why we borrowed the money on the house. There was some luck involved too. Back in 2024, when public records show he bought the pub in Knowl, Budley, Salterton for around £270,000, he needed to find someone to run the place. He met the current manager, Mark Lofton, by chance when he was getting a haircut and mentioned he was thinking about buying a pub. Lofton told him he wouldn't mind trying his hand as the new bar manager. He's never run a pub before, which is brilliant in many ways. He's got no baggage. We're very lucky to have found him. This was an amazing opportunity, especially to be involved with Pete," Lofton said. "Our values and belief systems basically align, and that's what's important. Wanting to keep the pub traditional, not turning it into a gastro pub, that's what we're doing. Together, they are saving the pub for the community. We have all sorts of people that use the pub for meetings, dog walkers, skittle teams that come in, and the ethos was to keep it traditional. The community response has been positive," explained Manfield, who said the pub is thriving. "We're extremely lucky. Mark Lofton has been an amazing landlord and his family's just wonderful. It's a traditional English pub doing traditional English things. Many pubs are struggling and closing. This pub is surviving. And locals have been spreading the word on social media and thanking Manfield for buying the Dog and Donkey. Just moved into Knowl Village. Great to have a friendly, convenient local. It's a great pub with friendly staff. Never had a bad meal here and plenty of it. Nice pub garden too. Pete has always been a legend." And that article from May 10, "Man Remortgages Home to Buy Favourite Pub and Save 100 Years of History. Pete's Always Been a Legend."
0: 44 miles of major Balkan River freed from wartime concrete obstruction, posted on May 12th. In a small slice of good news from a far corner of Europe, native fish are swimming freely on an important river after conservationists removed a wartime concrete obstruction. The Pichinjar River runs 80 miles through North Macedonia and into Serbia, but more than 40 miles of its path were interrupted by a mound of concrete built to allow battle tanks to cross the river during World War II. Located in the northeast corner of the country near its second largest city of Kumanovo, the barrier had slowed the water flow such that stagnation, depletion of oxygen and build-up of pollutants and garbage had significantly degraded the water quality. According to local environmental group Eco Awareness, the Kumanovo municipality finally began work to remove the obstacle last October with the help of the National Environmental Authorities. "This is the largest obstacle that has been removed so far in Macedonia, but also in Europe," says Anna Kolovic-Lasoka from Eco Awareness. The public opinion poll conducted by the Bremer Agency in October 25 shows that 91% of the population supports the removal of unnecessary river barriers. This shows a strong awareness of the health of rivers and the need to preserve them. As a result of the removal, 40 miles of the Pichinjar River have been released to flow freely once again into the larger river systems downhill before the Pichinjar meets the Vardar River in Greece. Eco Awareness wrote that it had identified some 45 dams and some obstructions on the river that are no longer fit for purpose and should probably be removed. The group added that across Europe, derelict and redundant dams are being constantly removed, with some 525 demolished over the past few decades. Under the banner of the Open Rivers Programme, supported by the EU, Eco Awareness aims to receive support in a campaign to remove all of these barriers and return the Pichinjar River to a free-flowing and wild state. And that story was 44 miles of major Balkan river freed from wartime concrete obstruction, posted on the 12th of May. A homeless man helps find and return stolen dog's ashes, receives thousands to get back on his feet, posted on May the 11th. A Seattle man, homeless for 7 years, is getting a fresh start after he found and returned the priceless memorial relics of a deceased family dog. When Holly and Brandon Dunn's car was broken into in Seattle's University District, the thief made off with the most irreplaceable items they owned, the ashes, ceramic paw prints, and a memorial stuffed animal of their late Chihuahua, Tia. Thieves rarely look at anything they take. With time being squarely of the essence, they just grab everything that's not bolted down and go through it later. This was exactly what happened with Holly and Brandon's car, as the thief would later deposit the, to him, worthless remembrances in a bag in a dumpster. The homeless man named Chris came across the bag and, knowing it mattered to someone, held on to it until he spotted a flyer which the Dunns had put up. He didn't hesitate to reach out and didn't ask for anything in return. Now, as Chris moves into his very first apartment after 7 years on the streets, hundreds are rewarding him for his good deed through a GoFundMe organised by Catherine Mitchie, who helped post flyers in the search for Tia's remains. It has so far raised from more than $5,600 towards his rent, furniture, and care for Rio, a dog he rescued from the street. I just got off the phone with Chris and he's absolutely floored with the support from this community, Michi wrote in a May 6th update. Thank you to everyone who is changing his life for the better. He is such an angel and deserves all the help. And that story was homeless man helps find and return stolen dog's ashes, receives thousands to get back on his feet, posted on May 11th.
1: On Vision Australia Radio, you're listening to Good News Week, a programme of good news from across Australia and around the globe. Senior scholar fulfills lifelong dream to graduate medical school, a doctor at 73 years young from 14th of May. When Mr. Carl Kraft nearly died from a brain hemorrhage, he and his wife Dawn reviewed their bucket list. Carl wanted to travel. Dawn said she wanted to go to medical school. "He thought I was crazy," she said. Now, though, Dawn Zutkis Kraft proudly carries a doctorate in medicine after finishing as the school's oldest ever graduate at 72 years old. The doctoral dream took root from the earliest periods of Zutkis Kraft's life and would blossom into a career as a nurse practitioner and paediatric educator. It was a career she enjoyed even while marrying and giving birth to two children. For the sake of them, Zutkis Kraft put her medical school ambition on hold, at least until her 40s, she thought. Then she got divorced and remarried before she and her new husband, Carl, decided to start their own family. Zutkis Kraft spent the decade raising two more children. The dream of medical school gradually faded until Carl suffered his brain hemorrhage, at which point Dawn realised it had to happen now, or, as the phrase goes, never. Digging into her retirement savings, Zutkis Kraft paid the tuition for St James School of Medicine in Anguilla, the Caribbean, where the institution waives the requirement for a medical college admission test. It wasn't a straightforward process, and the senior scholar wouldn't have hoped or imagined failing the biochemistry exam during year one, but with the support of her husband Carl and the classmates who all remember her fondly from their dorm living, movie nights and yoga sessions on the beach, Zutkis Kraft kept going. It took clinical rotations in Chicago and West Virginia, and a stint in South Texas, where a medical professional encouraged her, based on aptitude, to seek out a residency program for Zutkis Kraft to graduate with her doctorate this month, not long in advance of her 73rd birthday. "When you have to do it for work, you feel like, I got to do this so that I can pay my rent," Zutkis Kraft, who has three grandchildren, told the Washington Post. "I want to do this because I really enjoy it. I feel alive when I work in the medical field." She will begin her residency at Trinity Health Medical Center in Muskegon, Michigan, later this year. And that article from May 14, senior scholar fulfills lifelong dream to graduate medical school, a doctor at 73 years young.
0: Iraq embarks on preservation work for the Ziggurat of Ur, using bricks of identical material to 5,000-year-old original, posted on May 14th. Iraq has undertaken substantial preservation work on the ancient Ziggurat of Ur to protect it from the elements of a changing climate. One of the most recognisable samples of Sumerian architecture, it's a UNESCO World Heritage Site that stands at extreme risk of erosion and damage. Ur is one of the oldest urban settlements known, with the earliest Sumerian period of habitation dating back to 3800 BCE. Its earliest street plan stretched about 18 hectares, but would grow nine times that size under its most powerful dynasty. The ziggurat was constructed in the 21st century BCE, when it measured 210 feet in length, 148 feet in width, and perhaps could have stood 98 feet tall, though scientists don't know for certain. It was built of air-dried mud brick and bitumen and functioned as a temple to the patron deity of Ur, the moon god Nama. The monumental facade and staircases date back to a preservation that was undertaken by the deposed and deceased Saddam Hussein, but which doesn't cover all of the original brick layers. It actually was restored one before Hussein, in the 6th century BCE, by the Neo-Babylonian king Nabonidus. The Iraqi government has budgeted around $382,000 for a new conservation work to protect the exposed upper sections of the original ziggurat. Across the world, low- and middle-income countries are restoring and preserving their heritage sites and ancient monuments, often with gaudy elements of mass-produced modernity. In comparison, the preservationists at Ur are making every effort to ensure the work is as authentically done as possible. For the paving bricks, a sample was taken from the ziggurat and a replica of the original was made containing the same chemical materials and physical properties, said archaeologist Kadim Hussein Honain, a senior member of the conservation team. Regarding the mud, it was handmade on site in Ur, and the clay was taken from an environment similar to that of the Ur ancient city. The northern side of the ziggurat has proven exceptionally vulnerable in recent decades to wind and sand erosion and will feature as a principal target in the preservation work. And that story was Iraq Embarks on Preservation Work for the Ziggurat of Ur, using bricks of identical material to the 5,000-year-old original, posted on the 14th of May.
1: From 11th of May, Asiatic wild ass returns to eastern Mongolia after 65-year isolation from landscape fencing. The Asiatic wild ass, known locally as the Kulan, has returned to eastern Mongolia and is showing clear signs of re-establishing a population after more than 65 years of absence from the region. For decades, fencing along the Trans-Mongolian Railway, TMR, has restricted movement of Kulan and other migratory species. Recent efforts to create safe crossing points are now allowing animals to move more freely across this barrier and recolonise their ancestral lands. Collaborative efforts between Wildlife Conservation Society, the Mongolian government, and in-country private partners have seen the fencing taken down along several stretches of the railway, while also designating a monitored safe passage zone, made near the China-Mongolian border, also free of fencing. Findings published this month in the journal Oryx show that the interventions are working, the animals are responding to them, and that the Kulan are now regularly present in multiple groups east of the TMR. Monitoring shows that crossings occurred in recent years, and follow-up surveys have since recorded hundreds of Kulan on the eastern side. This suggests that Kulan are not only passing through, but beginning to re-establish in the region. Documenting Kulan crossing, this long-standing barrier, and beginning to re-establish in their former range represents an extraordinary conservation breakthrough, said Bhuvabhatar Bayabhata, a senior scientist at the Wildlife Conservation Society who led the study. It demonstrates that restoring connectivity in fragmented landscapes can support population recovery for wide-ranging species. The Mongolian Gobi supports the world's largest Kulan population, approximately 91,000 animals, more than 84% of the global total. The species nevertheless faces ongoing threats from habitat fragmentation, competition with livestock, illegal hunting, and climate change. As one of the most wide-ranging terrestrial mammals, maintaining connectivity across this landscape is critical for Kulan, allowing them to move between seasonal grazing areas and water sources in a highly variable and arid environment, and supporting the broader functioning and resilience of Mongolia's steppe ecosystem. The return of Kulan to eastern Mongolia reflects years of collaborative work with provincial authorities, border protection agencies, and railway managers, as well as careful testing of temporary fence gaps that showed wildlife could safely cross without increasing train collisions. WSES has advanced wildlife connectivity and Kulin recolonisation in eastern Mongolia through the vital support of several key partners, not least of which was the Mongolian government. Plans are advancing for a new local protected area east of the railway to support long-term habitat security and Kulin recolonisation. An unsubstantiated claim on Mongolia's Wikipedia page suggests that after gaining independence, there was enthusiasm to declare 100% of the country as a national park, but that the country eventually settled on 30%, a marker that recently became an international standard. The country currently

0: technology allowed a dancer suffering from ALS to project her imagination onto the stage in the form of a mixed reality avatar that pranced around a theatre in Amsterdam as part of a first-of-its-kind performance. Whether tense or free, timid or morose, the avatar encapsulated all the long years of training that saw Brianna Ogson become a successful dancer before the disease confined her to a wheelchair. The incredible moment gave Olsen a chance to dance again, something she had not been able to do for years after being diagnosed with amyotrophic lateral sclerosis, the most common form of motor neuron disease. "I have never dreamed that I would be able to dance on stage again," she said. "It was just a beautiful and memorable moment I'll remember for the rest of my life." ALS affects the nerves, brain and spinal cord, weakening and stiffening them over time, which can lead to difficulty talking, breathing and swallowing. There is no known cure and the disease is fatal. A subsidiary of the Japanese conglomerate Dentsu Lab, gave Olsen the opportunity to become involved in its Waves of Will project that sought to use advanced brain interface technology to help those living with disabilities recapture their personal expression and identity. Their new brain interface, which the lab developed in concert with the data tech firm NTT, uses an electroencephalogram headset that captures the brain activity of Olsen and translates certain electrical signals into dance moves. Olsen envisaged how she would execute a movement, and the interface delivers it through normal computer instructions to a projected avatar, which then performs the motion. Olsen told the BBC that it requires extreme focus and concentration to imagine the precise details of any particular movement for the avatar. She said that it did exactly what the project's aim was, to give personal expression back to someone like her who had lost that freedom. In December, at the OBA Theatre in Amsterdam, Olsen and her avatar danced around the stage as part of Waves of Will performance, which Dentsu Labs called the first of its kind anywhere in the world. And that story was Dancer with ALS Performs on Stage Again Through Digital Avatar, posted on the 11th of May.
1: From the 15th of May, Polish influencer raises $67 million for cancer research during nine-day livestream. It's understood that a recent Polish influencer concluded one of the highest ever fundraisers YouTube has hosted, generating $67 million to support childhood cancer patients and their families. The marathon nine-day live streaming event garnered more than 50 times the originally aimed for amount, gathering substantial momentum from a series of celebrity appearances that included a who's who of star Polish athletes and even Coldplay's Chris Martin. Streaming from Warsaw, the 23-year-old influencer, known by the handle Latwogang, started listening to one special song on repeat for 9 days straight, a Polish rap diss track aimed not at a person but at cancer itself. Written by Polish rapper Bidos 2115, it includes a featuring credit of 11-year-old cancer patient Maya. Maya is experiencing her third cancer relapse, but that didn't stop her from helping out with the chorus, in which she tells her cancer that she's still here, laughing in your face. In between song playbacks, Latwogang was joined by celebrities who caught on to the event, including the greatest Polish footballer to ever live, Robert Lewandowski, who recorded a video of himself singing along to the rap song before announcing he'd donated about $250,000. A teammate from the Polish national team and from Lewandowski's current club, Barcelona FC, Wojciech Szczęsny, also recorded a video. Six times tennis Grand Slam champion and Warsaw native Iga Swiatek announced her support for the fundraiser with both a cash donation and two tickets to her upcoming match at Wimbledon. If you watched this year's Winter Olympics at Milano Cortina, you may have caught speed skater Vladimir Semiruny, who took silver for Poland in the men's 10,000-metre race. He donated his medal to the cancer fundraiser and shaved his head in solidarity with Maya and the other children who had made appearances over the nine-day fundraiser. Chris Martin even got involved playing a hastily prepared piano track in the Polish language. By last Monday, the fundraiser had reached over 282 million zloty, or $67 million, which was collected by a special fund and immediately went to work supporting patients. Already around

0: And 8.2 million of the 282 million has been spent helping 84 children, including by financing therapy, buying medical equipment and devices, and supporting families with medical bills. And that article from the 15th of May, Polish influencer raises $67 million for cancer research during a 9-day live stream. And that concludes our readings of Good News Stories for this week. I'm Neil Tuckwell, and reading with me today was Roberta Birmingham. This program is produced in our Adelaide studios and can be heard regularly at this time here on Vision Australia Radio, VA Radio on digital, and online at varadio.org.
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13: Jesus says, make disciples. Jesus did make disciples. But the question is, does it work? I mean, can anyone ultimately tell if you have really been with Jesus? So that your roots were put down deeply and you caught a vision of life like Christ? I'm glad you asked that. Look at the book of Acts chapter 4, and I'll answer it for you. Chapter 4, verse 4. Now in Acts 4, we go to that time when he has left the earth and the disciples are left to carry on. And they are now the talk of the country. Their strange ministry is revolutionizing the world in which they live, and they are making the religious people terribly nervous, terribly uneasy. And so now a few of the hotshots, chapter 4, with a squint eye, began to look at these strange disciples with a jaundiced eye. Verse 4, many of those who heard the message believed, and the number of the men came to be about 5,000. And it came about on the next day that their rulers and elders and scribes were gathered together in Jerusalem. Notice the group, rulers, elders, and scribes. And Annas the high priest was there, and so was Caiaphas, and so was John and Alexander, names we don't know but familiar to those in that day. The religious moguls, the bosses of the church, the established synagogue world of that day. They were all there. And when they had placed them in the center, whom? Well, specifically Peter and John, but implying the disciples, those that had been with Christ. When they placed him in the center, they began to inquire, by what power and what name have you done this? Peter, filled with the Holy Spirit, said to them, rulers and elders of the people, if we are on trial today for a benefit done to a sick man as to how this man has been made well, let it be known to all of you and to all the people of Israel that by the name of Jesus Christ the Nazarene, whom you crucified, whom God raised from the dead, by this name, this man stands here before you in good health. He is the stone which was rejected by you, the builders, but which became the very cornerstone. And there is salvation in no other name, no one else, for there is no other name under heaven that has been given among men by which we must be saved. Wow. The courage that took to say that in front of those inquisitors. Think of it. This is Peter. This is John. These are men who were ignorant in the eyes of the world. Stroking their beards, staring into the faces of these courageous, secure, confident men, the religious rulers began to see something different in their lives. Verse 13, as they observed the confidence of Peter and John, they understood that they were uneducated and untrained men. They were marveling and began to recognize them as what? As having been with Jesus. That's something. They looked into their faces. They listened to their answers. They studied them. And they said, these are Jesus' men. Significant to anybody else? Hey, they're now out doing the job. Christ has left the earth. The thing that has marked their lives is that they are just like Christ. They didn't see them as Peter and John and James and Matthew and Andrew. They saw them as Jesus men. They were different. They had been discipled. They were different. Now we're ready for Luke chapter 14. Back into Jesus' ministry, and we're going toward the middle of it now as we land in this 14th chapter. And as you would expect, we find a crowd following him. And suddenly he turns around and he says, wait, you cannot be my disciple if you cannot be my disciple if you cannot be my disciple if. Three separate times, and he immediately thins the ranks. Suddenly they are stunned with the realization that he's not interested in drawing a crowd and having great numbers follow him. He's interested in disciples. Look at verse 25. Great multitudes were going along with him. You mark the words. Verse 26, he cannot be my disciple. It ends with those words. Verse 27, he cannot be my disciple. It ends with those words. Verse 33, so therefore, no one of you can be my disciple who does not. So he spells out the requirements. What is expected of this level of consecration? Verse 26, if anyone comes to me and does not hate his own father and mother and wife and children and brothers and sisters, yes, and even his own life, he cannot be my disciple. This is what I will call language of accommodation. Jesus is a realist. He knows that in personal relationships, now hear this well, there was always the competition of loyalty, always. There is a loyalty factor connected with any personal relationship in the Christian's life. And Christ says, I am to come out first. So if I am a single person and I am dating a young woman who is a single person, and I realize this young woman is not good for my spiritual life, something must be changed or she can never be the woman for my life. That's hating brother or sister. If I am hearing counsel from God and it is straight from His Word and it is clearly delineated as direction from Him and His will for my life, I cannot allow my wife or my children to discount what He has said. In the priority level of loyalty as it comes to personal relationships, Christ must be first. As you apply this, understand that all of Scripture is to bear on those kind of decisions. Guard against being a, quote, Jesus-only person. The Lord told me to do this, and so I left my wife, or I left my husband. The Lord led me to, and then you fill it in. Understand that if you take this out of context, and if you twist it to make it say what you want it to say, why, you can level anybody with the words, the Lord led me or told me. What Jesus is talking about is the issue of competition, the loyalty of those personal relationships. Christ must be first. You're not a disciple if He isn't. If you have made your wife into a goddess, you are not a disciple. If you have made your husband into a god, you are not a disciple. If one of your children has become so significant to you that that child is number one, you're not a disciple. And that's what he's saying. There's more. Verse 27. Whoever does not carry his own cross and come after me cannot be my disciple. What does that mean? Well, the first had to do with personal relationships. This one has to do with personal goals and desires in life. If you carried a cross in those days, you were going to the electric chair. You were going to the hangman's noose. You were going to the gas chamber. It was a sign of death. And Jesus is talking here about personal goals and desires in life. I've heard people say, my one goal, my great goal is to be, and they'll name some profession. That's not a disciple. My great goal in life is to honor Jesus Christ and to so follow His will that His direction becomes my directive for my choice of vocation. For some, it's ministry. For most, it's not. That is vocational Christian service ministry. And I must say no. I must die to what I particularly plan and want. I must say, Lord, You direct me. Now, it may very well be the thing that I have pleasure in. And I would choose. It may be something different than that. For me, it was different. I had my world all arranged. It was so well set that I just kind of fitted into the military service just to get it out of the way so I could go right back into a profession that was all set. Perfect situation, perfect job, waiting for me, fine salary. You know what Christ did? He fouled all that up. Well, you know what I mean. He stepped in and he says, that's not my will for you. I want you to go back to school. I want you to enter into another career, the very career you said you would never enter into. Oh, no, don't do that to me. Come on. You know when that happened? When I became a disciple. Hey, this is risky stuff. This means that I become very, very sensitive to His voice as it relates to my choices. For my occupation and my plans. What else does it mean when he says, if you don't carry your cross and come after me, you can't be mine? Well, there's one other. Verse 33. No one of you can be my disciple who does not give up all his own possessions. Oh, thanks a lot. Can you imagine that? All his own possessions. What he's saying here again in this language of accommodation is that things aren't to have me. Christ has me. I may have a few things, but they're all his. As Corrie ten Boom put it, I've learned to hold everything loosely because it hurts when he pries open my hands and takes them from me. I like the way one man put it when he called it purchasing the pearl of great price. Listen, I want this pearl. How much is it? Well, the seller says it's very expensive. Well, how much? Well, it's a very large amount. You think I could buy it? Oh, of course. Anyone could buy it. But didn't you say it was very expensive? Yes. Well, how much is it? Everything you have. Well, we make up our minds. All right, I'll buy it. Well, what do you have? He wants to know. Well, let's write it down. I have $10,000 in the bank. Good, $10,000. What else? Well, that's all. That's all I have. Nothing more? Well, I have a few dollars here in my pocket. How much? Well, we start digging. We get $30, $40, $60, $80, $120. There, that's fine. What else do you have? Well, nothing. That's all. Well, where do you live? He's still probing. In my house? Yes, I have a house. Then I'll take the house, too. He writes that down. You mean I have to live in my camper? Oh, you have a camper. Well, that, too. Well, what else? I'll have to sleep in my car. You have a car. Well, I have two of them. Both of them are mine, both cars. What else? Well, you already have my money, my house, my camper, my cars. What else do you want? Are you all alone in this world? No, I have a wife and two children. Oh, yes, your wife and children too. What else? I have nothing left. I'm left alone. Suddenly, the seller exclaims, oh, I almost forgot. You yourself, too. Everything becomes mine. Wife, children, camper, house, money, cars, and you too. And then he goes on. Now listen, I will allow you to use all these things for the time being, but don't forget, they're all mine. Whenever I need any one of them, you must give them up because I'm the owner. That is the way to live. It is fantastic living like that. That means whatever I have is on loan from my Savior. And I do not bow down and worship before it. I worship Him. And He gives me a direction in life that makes it fulfilling and satisfying. None of the other things are going to satisfy me. Only He can satisfy, and only when I've come to the place that it's all His. Every single thing. And then He loans it to me regularly on a day-by-day basis. Am I saying there's no struggle in it? Ah, you never heard me say easy once in this message. I mean, isn't that an expensive price? That's why He gives two stories in the middle of these commands. And you know, for years in teaching this passage, I never understood it. I used to say, now to be a disciple, you really have to count the cost. That's, you always say those things when you're not a disciple. You know, you say those things because it sounds so holy. But never once does Christ say the disciple must count the cost. Go back and look. Some of you are giving me that who me look right now, and I want to take it off your face. Verse 28, which one of you, when he wants to build a tower, doesn't first sit down and calculate the cost to see if he has enough to complete it? Otherwise, when he has laid a foundation and has not been able to finish, all who observed began to ridicule him, saying, the man began to build and was not able to finish. But does he say to you, count the cost? No, he says it's a standard principle. Before you sit down to build, you think about how much it's going to cost. Question, who's doing the building? Christ. Who's calculated the cost? Christ. That's why he says three separate times it will take relationships, it will take your own personal goals, it will take your own possessions. I've counted the cost, and that's what it's going to take. I've sat down and planned for this building. In fact, it is an army. Remember the hymn? Like a mighty army moves the church of God. Look at verse 31. Oh, what king, when he sets out to meet another king in battle, will not first sit down and take counsel whether he is strong enough with 10,000 men to encounter one with 20,000? We'll always be outnumbered. Jesus says, when I've got the kind of quality, I don't care about the odds against me. But it's taking quality soldiers to get the job done. That's why the cost is so high. There's no hocus pocus in this message, I'll tell you, friends. None at all. Some of you have been waiting for a long, long time for some spiritual guru to come along and disciple you. Stop that. Find a friend. Get a friend, get involved. Let that friend become like iron, sharpening the iron of your soul. You can't always get the one you pick. Let God give you one. At least one, maybe two, only a few. And make that your ministry. I love the way Ray Ortland writes in his book, Intersections. My mother had five kids. She lived 90 years and had lots of grandchildren and great-grandchildren. By the time our third child was born, my older brothers and sisters had many children. I wrote Mother one time, "It's a boy." I got back the most unenthusiastic letter you can imagine. It had two words that referred to the birth of this new child in our family. More Ortlands. That's all. Sometimes I would ask my mother, "How did you raise those five mean little kids?" We'd joke about the early days. But if I'd ask her, "Mother, how did you raise the 17 grandchildren and the multitudes of great-grandchildren?" She would have said, "Now, wait a minute. Those are your kids, not mine. I took care of my five. That's it. No more." Spoken like a real grandmother, isn't it? Sounds just like one. She would have been right. It wouldn't be fair to expect my mother to raise her grandchildren and her great-grandchildren. And that principle is true spiritually. You're not committed to a generation of people. You become committed to one, two, four, six in the entire decade. One person with whom you are accountable, with whom you grow, in whom you build a life. It is remarkable what that will do when everything else breaks down and you need somebody. It's amazing what that'll do. It's amazing what that'll do to your Christianity when it is no longer a sterile spectator sport. And it becomes a people involvement with one, two, three, perhaps never more than five people. Warren Webster, for a number of years, a missionary in Pakistan, came back to InterVarsity's big Urbana conference one year. Looked back over his life, as I recall reading the message that was put into print. Said, "If I have my life to live over again, I would spend it changing just a few people. Just a few people." I'm not saying you stop evangelizing. I'm saying you start. Discipleship will help that. But I'm saying that you don't just skate and skip through life like a rock across the top of a pond, never getting deep, but that you stop and sink into a few lives. Make some disciples who will in turn make some disciples. That ministry will revolutionize this church. It will change our entire future. If you had your life to live over again, what would you change? Webster says, I'd change a few people. That's where I'd spend my time. I'd like us to bow our heads together. I'd like you to think about this for a few moments. Close your eyes, please. Just sit quietly. Listen to the words of this poet. I had walked life's way with an easy tread. I had traveled where pleasures and comfort led until one day, in a quiet place, I met the Master face to face. With station and rank and wealth for my goal, much thought for my body, but none for my soul, I had entered to win this life's mad race, and I met the Master face to face. I'd built my castles and reared them high till their towers had pierced the blue of the sky. I'd sworn to rule with an iron mace till I met the Master face to face. I met him and knew him and blushed to see that his eyes full of sorrow were fixed on me. I faltered and fell at his feet that day while my castles melted and vanished away. Melted and vanished, and in their place nothing else could I see but my Savior's face. My thoughts are now for the souls of men. I've lost my life to find it again. Since that day in the quiet place when I met my Master face to face. It's time for some of you to stop running. You're like that rock across the pond. You don't know one close, close friend. I'd venture to say most of you don't have one disciple.
6: I'd love to be proven wrong, but I'm afraid I wouldn't be. Start with one person. Ask that person if he's willing. Choose someone in whom you have a sense of interest and a kindred spirit, and start there. Ask that person if he's willing to help build into your life, and you're willing to do that with him. Not some great, strong, upfront, public person, just a friend. Just a friend. I guarantee you, you'll hardly know loneliness again. Father, we need to begin to think of ourselves as ministers. We need to blow the dust off this fine commission that we have somehow systematically put into a church organization and made it read into something it was never meant to say. We love what you're doing through the Mass Crusades, and we ask you to not stop that. We are thrilled to know those converts that come into the family of God. But Lord, it's easy for us to just shift into neutral and just whistle our way through the rest of our life. And yeah, it's another Christian, another member of the family, and be committed to no one. Give us the insight to find the Andrew of our lives, or the Matthew, or the John, or the Peter. And may we get a whole new vision so that our Christianity makes a very significant journey in this decade, deep into our hearts.

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I'm Clayton Bjellin. 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
3: Jesus did not establish his church as a spectator sport. 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
4: 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In a moment, the first episode in Dr. Youssef's encouraging series, I Belong. 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It's about who you are in Christ. This relevant and practical series will help you comprehend and navigate the changing face of the modern church and see that the church is God's way to challenge and grow you in your affection for Him. 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I belong to Christ.
3: On an afternoon of an Australian summer day, back in 1971, I entered into my home church back in Sydney from the side door following my pastor, Ken Churchwood. And as I stood facing the altar at a certain point where a certain tune began to play, Ken asked me to turn around and look at the back of the church. And there, at that moment, it's been an overcast day, the sun shone through the side window. And I looked down the aisle and I saw the flower girl, and then there was a bridesmaid, but neither of them really took as much of a glance from me. My eyes were fixed on the back of the church. My eyes were fixed on the beautiful bride in the back of the church. My heart was beating with emotions of love for the bride in the back of the church. My thoughts were totally focused on the bride. My commitment were concentrated on the vows that I was about to make to my bride. Something else happened after that day. Something happened to me. Because from that day on, I began to grasp a glimpse of how God feels about his bride, the church. A glimpse of God's passion for his bride, the church. A glimpse of God's love for his bride, the church. A tiny glimpse of God's commitment to his bride, the church. And soon after that day, I experienced a new revelation. I became totally committed to the bride of Jesus Christ, the church. When I was a Christian, I was what you call a butterfly Christian. I would go from church to church and from preacher to preacher. Sometimes I would hear two different preachers on a Sunday morning. But after that day in 1971, I began to give up many of my misguided notions about the church. I began to give up many of my unbiblical views of the church. That day helped me to realize that the local church is the visible expression of the universal church, the bride of Christ. That the local church is where God is calling his children to belong. The local church is with God calling his children to express their commitment to him, to express their passion for him, to be active for him, to be involved with him. And just in case some of you would say, well, Michael, you really didn't have much of a choice. You're a pastor, and as a pastor, you have to be committed to the church. Just for those of you who did not know me, that for a period of 10 years, I was not a pastor. I was in this city. During those 10 years, some of you knew me then. Some of you attended my Sunday school class then in the local church. Know that I was an active member of the local church. Know that I served freely and without compensation in the local church. That I tithed my money to the local church. But you know, I often wondered, on that day back in 1971, what if my bride decided to sit in the back pew of the church for the rest of the ceremony and would not come all the way down the aisle? Have you ever thought about that? What if? What if my bride yelled from the back and said, I came this far, but no further? What if? What if my bride would have said, I want to make my vows standing here in the back of the church, just in case. I want my vows to be conditional upon you meeting all of my needs before I make my vows. What if my bride would have said, I'm going to stand near the back door. Just something happened that I don't like, I'll be closer to the door and leave. What if? What if my bride said, I will marry you, but we'll have to live our separate ways? What if? I can hear some of you already saying, that would be an absolute farce of a marriage. My sentiments exactly. But I want to tell you today, beloved friends, listen to me. I want to tell you today, there are so many believers who do the same thing in the church, the bride of Jesus Christ. Because the relationship with God is a me-centered, therefore the relationship as bride of Christ is me-centered. They want to pick and choose. They want to come and go without accountability. They want the church to be there for them if and when they need it. They want to date the church instead of committing to the church. They want the benefits without involvements. They want the privileges without responsibilities. They want the ceremonies without the vows. They want to be consumers instead of being the bride of Jesus Christ. So they hop from church to church. I read several books of recent times about what's going on in the church. I read some interesting stories. One of the stories I read, it was about a man who goes to two services on Sunday morning. He goes to church number one because he likes the music. Then he goes to church number two because he likes the preaching, without any involvement in either place. At the first church, he would slip in just as in the beginning to get the songs. And then he will slip out as the last song is winding down. And then he drives 5 minutes away to the next church. He even factored in a time in which he can stop at McDonald's to get an Egg McMuffin. This man timed it so well so that he will be entering church number two just as the preacher begins to preach. The sad part of this is that this man doesn't realize the incalculable loss that he is incurring not only to himself but to others. Please listen to me. Jesus did not establish his church as a spectator sport. Jesus did not establish his church so it may be periodically visited. Jesus did not establish his church so that people may go to be entertained. Jesus did not establish his church so that people may treat it as a smorgasbord. Jesus did not establish his church so that people may drop in on their way somewhere else. No, and a million no. Jesus Christ established his church so that he may be the focus of our attention. He established the church so that he may be the object, the sole object of worship. He established his church so that he and he alone be the subject of discussion. He established his church so that he may be the very center of our devotions. He established his church so that he may be the heart and the core of our affection. And any church, if the focus and the center is any other than Jesus, it is not the church of Jesus Christ. Amen. Now, some of you know this, that I have been trained academically to learn and spot trends, to study trends and changes in culture and society. All my graduate degrees is in that area. And I want to tell you what breaks my heart is that the main reason that our society is in the mess that they're in is the church. The reason why, with all of our mega churches today, we are becoming irrelevant to culture and society is because the church shifted its focus from Christ to me and my needs. The reason why, with all of our mega churches, we are not impacting society is because the church has shifted from serving Jesus to self-serving. The reason why, with all of millions of Christian books and radio and television, and I do all of that, the reason we are not making a dent on the moral decay of society is because we are seeking our glory, not his. That we are seeking our agenda, not his. That we are seeking our plan and not his. That we are seeking our program and not his. I know sometimes I feel like a voice crying in the wilderness, but I promise you, I'm going to keep on crying, I'm going to keep on speaking, I'm going to keep on giving, and I'm going to keep on challenging, and I'm going to keep on serving. And I'm going to keep on doing this until a genuine awakening sweeps the Church of Jesus Christ across the land. I was thinking about this and what's going on, and I thought of a story I read by one of my favorite preachers who went to be with the Lord several years ago by the name of Vance Havner. Vance Havner tells the story of two Indians who were watching intently of how a lighthouse being built on the coast of their town. Day after day, they would go and they would watch how this lighthouse is rising on the top of the hill on their coastal town. And then, after 2 days of the lighthouse being finished and operational, 2 days, that coastal area experienced the most incredible fog that they've ever experienced in their lifetime. And so one Indian turned to the other and he said to him, he said, "Light shines, bell rings, horn blows, and the fog came in just the same way." And Havner, who was a keen observer of the church, went on to say, "We have never had more light shining. We have never had more bells ringing. We have never had more horns blowing as we have in the church today. And yet, we have never experienced more fog." The main reason for that is the changing of the purpose of the church, is the shifting in the purpose of the church. I am reminded of that saintly man, the Catholic priest by the name of Thomas Aquinas, a great saintly man. He was invited to visit the Vatican in Rome. And this man, in all humility, accepted the invitation. And the cardinal who was taking him on a tour of the Vatican, because of who he is, he began to open the storehouse and show him all the treasures of the Vatican, all the gold and all the silver, all the priceless treasures that they have accumulated. And then the cardinal turned to him and said, "You see, Thomas, the church no longer can say, 'Silver and gold have I none.'" And this godly man put his head down and said, "You're quite right. You're quite right." Neither can the church say, in the name of Jesus of Nazareth, rise up and walk. When Jesus asked the disciples, who do you say that I am? Some of them said Elijah. Some of them said prophet. Peter comes in and says, you are the Christ, the Son of the living God. And Jesus responded to that confession by saying, upon this solid rock foundation of this confession, I build my church. And the church of Jesus Christ is all about Jesus. Not my likes and dislikes, not my how comfortable they make me feel, not how they adopt my agenda or not, or how hip the church may be, or how much they claim that they can meet my needs. I am not saying that needs are not important. I am not saying that needs should not be met. I am not saying that at all. I would have been a hypocrite if I say that. No. I am saying that there is a genuine meeting of needs and there is a make-believe of meeting of needs. Let me explain this. When Jesus is the focus, when Jesus is the center, when Jesus is the focal point, then needs will be met permanently. How? Because confession of sin and repentance is going to take place. And when confession of sins taken place and repentance taken place, forgiveness is going to be ordered by heaven. Healing will follow. Broken hearts will be mended. Broken lives will be healed. Broken relationships will be restored. And true joy becomes permanent. But also the opposite is true. When the need and the program that claims to meet the needs becomes the focus, meeting of the need becomes only temporary. Only temporary. A band-aid. A mere perspective. And throughout the series of messages, I will be teaching about not only the purpose of the Lord Jesus Christ for His church, but His purpose for every one of you to fulfill that purpose. Because that's the way He chose it. When we fulfill our responsibilities, we are fulfilling the very purpose of Jesus Christ for the church. The Bible said that each one of us are the stones in that building. We're the bricks in that building. Can you imagine a building that has some of the stones and the bricks missing? Imagine how drafty that would be. You see, you and I have a major role to play in the plan of God. Because it is only when each of us begins to care for another, when each of us begins to minister to the other, when each of us become connected with each other, when each of us become involved in each other's lives, only then the lifting up of Jesus will become effective not only throughout the city, but throughout the world. Please listen to me. We cannot fulfill God's purpose by coming to church 10 minutes late and leaving 10 minutes early. Have I stepped on your toes? That's all right. You know I'm telling the truth. We cannot fulfill God's purpose for the church. This cannot happen unless each and every one of us commit to being an active member of the body. I'm going to be saying a whole lot more throughout the series of messages, but please begin today by asking the Lord, Lord, what role would you have me play? What part would you have me connect with? Stop dating the church and commit to be the bride of Jesus Christ. Amen? Amen. Is Jesus worth it for you to spend the time being committed to His church? Is your salvation worth it? Come on now. I'm going to tell you this story and I'm going to conclude. It's a secular story, not a Christian story, but the principle in it is so powerful. And I've read it several years ago, and it kind of left an indelible mark on my heart and on my mind. Frank Reed was taken hostage in Beirut, Lebanon. You remember back during the days of the Civil War, several Western journalist and an operative were taken hostage, and Frank Reed was one of them, and he was held hostage between 1986 and 1990. For months at a time, Reed was blindfolded, living in complete darkness, and most often in silence. On one occasion, they have moved him to another room, yet after 3 weeks being in that room, did he dare to try to peek and see, and he discovered that chained in the same room were Terry Anderson and Tom Sutherland. Although Frank Reed was beaten, was made ill, though he was tormented on a regular basis, yet what Reed felt most desperately was the feeling that no one cared, that no one cared. In one of the interviews that he gave after he was set free, he said, "The biggest pain was thinking that nothing mattered to anybody." He said, "I began to realize how withering it is to exist with not a single expression of caring around me." You read that story, you can't forget it in a hurry. Then he went on to say, I quote, he said, "I learned one overriding fact. Caring is a powerful force. Caring is a powerful force." Please listen to me. Jesus did not say, just go and care. He said, "I'm giving you my Holy Spirit to live on the inside of you, to empower you to be a caring man and woman, boy and girl." And that's what God is calling us to do.

0: I prayed in the middle of the night, and I've been praying for each one of you that the Holy Spirit of God will come. For some of you, the Holy Spirit will be like the balm of Gilead that will bring healing and encouragement. To some who have hard hearts, who've never surrendered to Jesus Christ, I pray that the Holy Spirit will begin to pound away at that crusty heart. The prayer in the scripture says, take this heart, stony heart, and give me heart of flesh. That was the prophecy about the coming of Jesus Christ. Only Jesus Christ can do that. And the power of His Holy Spirit can do that with every one of us.
1: 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Born and raised in Egypt during a volatile time, Dr. Yusuf fled Egypt following God's call into ministry. 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As their family grew, doors opened to begin the Church of the Apostles in Atlanta, and soon after, Leading the Way was born. Now, more than 35 years later, and 28 languages later, Leading the Way is reaching the lost and equipping the saints around the world. 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

Good morning once again, everyone. Dez Feary here with another program of Hymns and Sacred Favourites featuring Christian music from a bygone era. We hope you enjoy our program today. At the controls is my producer, Ted Saar. And we go back into the mid-50s for our opening hymn this morning from the musical Biolans, We've a Story to Tell to the Nations.

That's the choir from the Bible Institute of Los Angeles, and we've a story to tell to the nations. Now, vision, Christian vision, that's the need of the hour, and it comes to us today from the Vernons.

The Four Vernon Brothers and Vision, Christian Vision, one of their own songs too. Now he's there waiting. Here's a song from the original folk musical Tell It Like It Is, with Ralph Carmichael and Kurt Kaiser getting together back in the 60s. Richard Roberts with the World Action Singers, and he's there waiting.

He's There Waiting, and that was sung by Richard Roberts with the World Action Singers. Now we've got another song from Tell It Like It Is. This is a Kurt Kaiser song, and it's sung for us by Flo Price, Master Designer.

Tell It Like It Is was the collaboration between Ralph Carmichael and Kurt Kaiser, and the very first of the folk musicals of the early 60s, and I believe they did a lot of commuting by red-eye plane flights to get together for their working out of that musical. It was a forerunner because they produced several others after it, and that was the first one, Tell It Like It Is. And we heard Flo Price with Master Designer. And you're listening to Hymns and Sacred Favourites, where the music is the message, on Vision Australia Radio, with Des and Ted. Well, we've got George Beverly Shea back in his normal place today. My Song for You. George Beverly Shea sings with the Chicago singers Bonnie Herman, Kitty Hayward, Don Shelton and Len Dressler, a part of Gene Perling's Singers Unlimited. Great sound for the backing for Bev, My Song for You.

0: Well, we heard the Thanksgiving medley that time. To our God give praise, to God be the glory, and Old Hundred, Throb Richard and Patty Roberts, and before that, George Beverly Shea with My Song for You. Now here's Thurl Ravenscroft and his version of the Old Rugged Cross, and this narration was written for him by Bill Cole. Thurl Ravenscroft.
1: The Old Rugged Cross is the most renowned of all modern gospel songs. It was sung publicly for the first time by a choir of five voices in Pokagon, Michigan on June 7, 1913. For years, it has occupied first place in surveys of gospel music, and its melody and theme can be heard in any part of the world wherever Christians gather. Dr. Bernard himself admits to the fact that the completion of the poem was a struggle. He carried the idea with him to the Eastern Seaboard, but it was not till he returned to Michigan that, in his words, the floodgates were opened. Each of the four verses unfolds the grand theme of the death of Christ on the cross, the central truth of the Christian faith. Through this song, Dr. Bernard has put into the mouths of countless millions the story of the cross, which to the Christian is a story most dear. Like Silent Night, it was first sung to the accompaniment of a guitar. Reverend and Mrs. Bostwick, who were the first to hear its strains, were compelled to say, "God has given you a song that will never die." The song knows no established creed, belongs to no single church or denomination, arouses no debate or controversy. It does, however, sing in reverent beauty of the most tragic event and of the most glorious triumph the world has ever known. On a hill far away stood an old rugged cross.

Yes, to the old rugged cross I will ever be true. Its shame and reproach gladly bear.

been called the Grand Daddy of all the bases, Thurl Ravenscroft, and buried in the beautiful Rose Garden at the Crystal Cathedral in Garden Grove, California. This morning, the old rugged cross. And saints are made from sinners. Now, Brian Jeffrey Leach song, sung for us by Paul Sandberg.

Saints are made from sinners. And that's Paul Sandberg. Well, Ted and I hope you've enjoyed the music again in our program today. Thank you for joining us. We'll be back at the same time next Sunday morning with more hymns and sacred favourites for you, where the music is the message, on Vision Australia Radio, VA Radio Digital, and online at varadio.org. Ted Saar is my producer, and I'm Des Feary, and goodbye.

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4: He makes a promise. If we bring an offering of praise, if we bring a sacrifice to Him, if this is only about God and not the people next to me, it's about me humbling myself, crucifying my life for Him, and saying, my life belongs to the Lord. He will show up, and He's here now.

0: This is the day the Lord has made, and we will rejoice and be glad in it. Thank you for being here. This is a beautiful day the Lord has made. I would like to, as we begin to enter into our priestly duty of bringing our praise to the Lord, I would like us just to begin to stir our faith right now. And Wanda, where's Wanda? Can you give like just a very short, just tell us what the Lord did for you this week. And I just want you to, let me take this microphone right here. And you can come right up here if you'd like. Wanda is a spiritual powerhouse, so is her husband, Charles. And so just tell about, like in a very short, what did the Lord do for you?
1: I just want to thank the Lord. In 2007, I was run over by a car and I was thrown 200 feet. And I prayed in that moment and I declared I will not die and I will not be broken. But I have suffered severe and chronic back pains. And earlier this week, I experienced a miracle. And the waters were stirred, and it was a request for anyone who needed prayer to come. And the Holy Spirit said, this is your moment. This is your hour to be healed and set free. Yeah. And so everything was lining up. The scripture, the protocol that I've been trained to understand. And I was anointed with oil, and the prayer of faith was prayed over me by Pastor Hannah and Pastor Bobby in the circle of intercessors. And I am completely healed. Woo! Hallelujah. All this week, I slept without any pain. Woo! And I want to thank you and thank the Lord. Because I believe that this is a healing ministry. Yep. And in the week of healing, I came to be prayed for my thyroid to get a biopsy. Pastor Samuel and Pastor Kennedy prayed for me. I was gonna get prayed for my back, but the Lord said, it's not the moment. And they prayed for me and I went through a very complicated biopsy process. And the Lord touched me and I had no pain after that. So I just want to thank you.
0: God is good.
1: Thank you for the healing and miracle. Yes. God bless you. Thank you.
0: Thank you, Wanda. And Cambria just came up to me and she said, I went and I did a commanding prayer on someone. Their foot had scar tissue. It was not mobile. And we prayed over it. And we commanded that foot, that authority that Bobby's been talking about, we commanded that foot to be healed. And she said it smoothed out and the mobility, she had perfect mobility after that. So thank you, Lord. The healer is in his people. Thank you, Lord. Thank you, Lord. Thank you for joining us in worship today. As we move into the warm summer months, there is a restful peace around us. The hustle and bustle of the school year is over. Kids are enjoying carefree days and many folks are taking long-awaited vacations.
2: The same restful peace is experienced when we walk with God. Hannah and I want to encourage you to savor the special moments around you that God has made possible.
0: Psalm 46:10 says, be still and know that I am God. I will be exalted among the nations. I will be exalted in the earth. When we take the time to slow down and appreciate the many gifts our Lord provides, we open ourselves up to the simple beauty found in our relationships and community. Eliminate hurry from your life and open your spiritual eyes to see the good that's all around you.
2: 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This gap of time will allow you to meditate and hear from God. 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

0: Thank you for joining us in worship today. As we move into the warm summer months, there is a restful peace around us. The hustle and bustle of the school year is over. Kids are enjoying carefree days, and many folks are taking long-awaited vacations.
1: The same restful peace is experienced when we walk with God. Hannah and I want to encourage you to savor the special moments around you that God has made possible.
0: Psalm 46:10 says, "Be still and know that I am God. I will be exalted among the nations. I will be exalted in the earth." When we take the time to slow down and appreciate the many gifts our Lord provides, we open ourselves up to the simple beauty found in our relationships and community. Eliminate hurry from your life and open your spiritual eyes to see the good that's all around you.
1: We want to encourage you to leave gaps in your life so that you're not hurrying all the time from one thing to the next. This gap of time will allow you to meditate and hear from God. Intentional rest and eliminating hurry from your life will help you become a more effective follower of Jesus Christ.
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1: 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Your donations ensure that you and countless others will continue to be uplifted by our positive messages for years to come. Thank you so, so much. And remember, as always, God loves you, and so do we.

We're going to say this together. This is King David's prayer. He honors his mother in the psalm. Let's say it together. But you, Lord, are a compassionate and gracious God, slow to anger, abounding in love and faithfulness. Turn to me and have mercy on me. Show your strength in behalf of your servant. Save me because I serve you just as my mother did. Give me a sign of your goodness that my enemies may see it and be put to shame. For you, Lord, have helped me and comforted me. Amen. You may be seated. Who's ready for the preaching of the Lord? The preaching of the Word. Well, I guess the Word is the Lord. Today I'm going to be preaching on a sermon I've been kind of sitting on a long time, my favorite Bible verse actually, from Exodus chapter 33. Today we're going to talk about the presence and pursuing the presence of God at all costs. Pursuing the presence of God at all costs.

Jesus did his part, but we have to do ours. If Jesus hadn't done his part, there's no amount that we could do to make that happen, but he did his part. Now we're going to do our part. Amen? Amen. God has been drawing people. I'm just going to mention this. I've mentioned it to you earlier, but this last December, we went to Hawaii for a bit, and I was like, I already told this story, but it's worth revisiting. And I was like, I'm going to find a vision. Like, I want to hear a vision for the coming year from God. And I spent hours, like, on a table under this plumeria tree, trying to hear from God and reading my Bible and just drinking coffee all day long and listening and, like, having a wonderful time with God and, you know, having a nice time, but not really hearing from the Lord. And one day, you know, towards the end of the trip, I was, like, at the hotel, at the breakfast place, just, like, waiting for the girls because they were getting ready. So I just had, like, this 5-10-minute thing, and I felt the Holy Spirit just go, just arrive. And I was like, what do you want? And I wrote this down. I said, Lord, I want a vision for the church for this coming year. And the Lord said, I'm not asking you to get a vision. I'm asking you to follow me and to get in my presence. I thought, okay. And I was like, we had talked a lot about a need. Like, what is the need that we're meeting? And it was like, the need is for the kingdom. And I felt like the Lord put Psalm 100, famous psalm, enter his gates with thanksgiving, enter his courts with praise. So we get into God's presence through thanksgiving, through praise. But then I asked the Lord, I said, Lord, how do I get my people, your people, to enter? How do I get people to enter? And then the Lord said, I've already chosen them. So there was no method. There was no, like, here's how you do it. I just felt the Lord say, I've already chosen them. And then off we went. I went, already chosen them? It almost seemed like a weird thing. And how many of you know there's multiple people in this church that God in some weird, cool way just plucked out, just chose to come? Anybody feel like God just chose you to come here? Let me see a show of hands. Yeah. Wow, look at that. That's just a weird calling of the Lord. And praise God for that. And I think the calling for that is that we want to be a people who are first ministering to the Lord, that we understand that the calling of the church is to minister to the Lord first, then minister to the lost, minister to the world, because we can't give away what we don't have. So we have to pursue the presence of God at all costs. I'm almost like, I guess, in a series, because 2 weeks ago I was just preaching on Holy Communion, which was really a sermon about the cross, and that led me last week to feel like I need to talk more about crucifying the flesh. And then I felt like at the end of last week, I need to talk about why we need to crucify the flesh. Do we need to crucify the flesh, by the way? Yes. Last week we mentioned this. Crucifying the flesh means daily, daily saying, not my will, but yours be done. It means daily enduring the shame of the cross, meaning sometimes I'm going to be embarrassed because I'm praying for people. Sometimes I'm going to be embarrassed because I'm not joining in on certain things at work or whatever, or at my school. Or sometimes I'm going to be humiliated because I share the gospel with someone and they mock me. And that is part of a crucifying the flesh. Amen? And we said, hashtag get cringy for God. And I was promised, I have it on recording, that Reverend Malden was going to get me a bumper sticker or something that said get cringy for God. And so the final thing is just that we keep running to God when we're frustrated, that we don't run to the world. And all these things require this kind of like crucifixion of our hands and feet. Amen? And the reason we crucify the flesh is because we want to get near to God. I don't know about you, but if I can hear God's voice, I've got it made. If I can experience the cloud and the anointing of the presence of God, I've got it made. There's no amount of money or house or whatever, vacation, that can replace just the manifest presence of the Lord. This is what Jesus is trying to get across to his disciples. How good the Holy Spirit is. But there's a cost. There's a cost to the presence of the Lord. And the cost is to be crucified daily. Sorry. It's a bummer. But it's the truth. So here's a

0: Good question that pastors, I think, need to ask and that we need to ask every day, and that is, what is the church, with a capital C, what does it offer the world that the world doesn't already have? This probably needs to be the biggest question that the church today needs to ask. What do we offer? What do we offer that you can't get unless you come here, unless you're part of this? And the answer is the greatest thing ever. We offer an altar. An altar where you can come and die. Doesn't that sound great? That's what we offer. Because the Lord promises that if we come to that altar, that if church is for God first, if church is for God, if this gathering is for the Lord Jesus Christ, if we decide to come here and offer a sacrifice of praise that costs us money, it costs us time, it costs us energy, it costs us reputation, and we decide to come here and bring that offering to the Lord, that in the same way that when Elijah cried out to God, a fire fell, that his fire will come and it will consume us in a good way. And it will lift us up. Amen. It'll fill us with his power and his might. That's the greatest thing that the church has to offer, is the real presence of the Lord. The Irish call the certain places like thin places, where the veil between heaven and earth is thin. We offer a thin life. Just a life where the Holy Spirit is walking with us. Amen. In short, we offer Christ because the church is Christ. But the church today, and I love the church, I love the bride, and this is a call to pastors today because I've made this mistake. The church today is looking for substitutes to get people in the room. The biggest question many churches today is, how do we get people in the house? That's not our question. The question is, how do we get God in the house? People are asking, how many people showed up? And that's not our question. It's, did God show up? He makes a promise. If we bring an offering of praise, if we bring a sacrifice to him, if this is only about God and not the people next to me, it's about me humbling myself, crucifying my life for him, and saying my life belongs to the Lord. He will show up, and he's here now. Amen. He's here now because we brought an offering of praise, and he accepted our praise. I want you to know there's some praise and there is some worship God will not accept. Amen. That's tragic, isn't it? And so I think that there are many churches that are substituting. They're saying we need to offer community, and the church does offer community. It's great. But that's not what church is about. Or we need to help the poor. The church does help the poor, and praise God for that. But anybody can help the poor. But what does it make the church unique? Or motivational speeches. I mean, there's lots of good TED Talks. I heard Tony Robbins is pretty good. Does the church need to do that? Or the very worst, entertainment? I said this about 5 years ago and I got in trouble. I'm just going to go ahead and say it again. Leonard Ravenhill said, entertainment is a substitute for Christian joy. Entertainment, which is fine. I went to Disneyland yesterday, okay? It's entertaining. Entertainment is good, but entertainment is a substitute for Christian joy. The more Christian joy you have in your life, the more boring entertainment seems. As weird as that sounds. The less interesting entertainment becomes, the more you're in the joy of the presence of the Lord. Isn't that wonderful? So why offer any of these things? We offer the body and the blood of Christ. We offer an altar. We offer a place to come and die and be raised to life. And these are all mistakes that I have made in my ministry. And I praise the Lord that I've repented and that he's turned my heart and that we'll never make those mistakes again. There's an old saying in the church that what you win them with, you win them too. If you win them with entertainment, you win them to entertainment. If you win them with community, you're winning them to community. But if you win them with sacrifice and with a call to come and die and a call to come and lay your life down that you might be raised to life, you win them to the kingdom. And that is the only way. Praise the Lord. I heard on Friday I had coffee with a guy who was he told me that he was one of the biggest worship leaders at one of the biggest churches in the world with one of the most famous pastors that is considered mainline, like evangelical to the core. And he said his pastor told him, stop singing songs about the blood because it's not good for seekers. It just grieved me, man. It really got me down. Stop singing about the blood. What else should we sing about? Lord, we repent. We repent, Lord. The church is full of customers. But the church is supposed to be full of priests. Amen? Amen. And I don't say this from a haughty or a condemning thing. This is a call to all believers to return to your first love. As Jeremiah said, to return to the ancient ways. To become a people who bring a sacrifice. They're not like, I paid my tithe, I want this. No. I'd love to someday, I'll never do this because it isn't what God's calling us to do, but there's some part of me that wants to have just like a fire in the middle and we just take our money and throw it in to God. I know that sounds wild, but we're never going to do that. I'm just saying that's what somebody, what'd they say? That's what the alabaster jar was, folks. I mean, in the temple, when they're burning the meat, they're boiling off the fat, and that's going up to heaven. They're wasting it. That's the best part back then. In a world that's short on calories, if you're sending the fat to God, you're wasting it. But never once did any priest say that was a waste. It's an offering to the Lord. There's a cost. There is a real cost of discipleship. Dietrich Bonhoeffer famously wrote a book called The Cost of Discipleship. And he talked about how the church, even then in the 1920s and 30s, preached a gospel of cheap grace that is not a real Christian gospel. And how, yes, it's God who does the work, and no, we can't be saved by our works or by our efforts, but yes, we're called to crucify daily our lives. For a reason, so we can walk with God as Adam and Eve walk with God in the garden. That's available to you right now. Tozer said any man can be as close to God as he wants to be. That is 100% accurate. It's available right now. Hallelujah. But it comes at a cost. It comes at a cost of your time, your energy, your money, your dignity. When you think about coming to a church on Sunday, you should never ask the question, do I feel like going today? Who cares about, sorry. I told Brian I'm gonna stop saying who cares or I don't care. But who cares about how you feel on the Sunday morning? It's not about you, is it? It's not about me. It's either I'm gonna, in obedience, come and bring an offering to the Lord, or in rebellion, I'm gonna stay home. That's all it is, folks. So there is a cost, and I understand that sometimes, you know, you're on vacation, you do things, but in general, we need to bring an offering before the Lord. We don't want the lamp of worship to ever go dim because of laziness or pride. Amen. When David was called to worship the Lord and by the threshing floor of Araunah, the Jebusite, and he arrived at the threshing floor, Arana said to David, you can have the threshing floor. You don't need to buy it. And I'll supply all the oxen to the king, my lord. And I'll supply all the wood. And here's David's response to that. In 2 Samuel 24. But the king replied to Arana, no, I insist on paying for it. I will not sacrifice to the Lord my God burnt offerings that cost me nothing. So David bought the threshing floor and the oxen and paid 50 shekels of silver for them. Go back to the last slide. Let's just look at this again. I will not sacrifice to the Lord my God burnt offerings that cost me nothing. This needs to be the cry of the church today in America. Amen. Churches around the world don't struggle with this. Many other churches in other places, they know the cost. We have forgotten it. Moses, when he went up into the Lord's presence, had to walk up 4 miles every time, and he was 80 years old. That's a cost, isn't it? If you have your Bibles, open up to Exodus chapter 32. In Exodus chapter 32, I want you to see something. We remember the story that Moses goes on Mount Sinai to receive the law from the Lord. And while he's up there, Aaron and many of the Israelites start getting bored. And do you remember what they do kind of in their boredom? They create. Okay, Exodus 32, verse 2, we'll read it together. Aaron answered them, "Take off the gold earrings that your wives, your sons, and your daughters are wearing and bring them to me." So all the people took off their earrings and brought them to Aaron. He took what they handed him and he made it into an idol cast in the shape of a calf, fashioning it with a tool. Then he said, "These are your gods, Israel, who brought you up out of Egypt." You can also translate that as, "This is your God," because it's Elohim. When Aaron saw this, he built an altar in front of the calf and announced, and here's what nobody ever sees. Here's what Aaron called it. "Tomorrow there will be a festival to Baal. Tomorrow there will be a festival to the golden calf." What does he say? "Tomorrow there will be a festival to the Lord, to Yahweh." He calls the golden calf Yahweh. He calls this thing they're about to do as a worship service to the Lord. Did you ever catch that? So the next day, people rose early and sacrificed burnt offerings and present fellowship offerings. And afterward, they sat down to eat and drink up and to indulge in revelry, which is probably sexual revelry. What did Aaron call that? A festival to who? To Yahweh. This, I was reading this a few weeks ago, and it struck terror in my heart. The fear of the Lord. I wonder how many worship services say they're for Yahweh when they're really to a golden calf. You point to some golden calf and say, "This is your God who brought you out of Egypt. This is the Lord." No, sir. I'm really concerned about the worldliness in the church. I'm just really concerned about it. And not in judgment at all, but because I've been there and I think,
1: Let's keep going. In Exodus 33, then, this is my favorite passage, I think, in maybe the whole Bible. It really stirs me. God sees what's happening, and he says, "Moses, these people have prostituted themselves to a golden calf, and they're engaging in this revelry, and this whole horrible thing happens," and Moses goes down and judges them and then comes back up, and there's just all this, because everything's been, you know, to get to this one moment, they totally turn their hearts away from the Lord. And God says to Moses, "I can't go with you now. I can't go with your people. I'm still going to do all that I said I would do. I'm sending you into the promised land. You're going to get vineyards you didn't plant, houses you didn't build, cattle you didn't raise, wells you didn't dig. You're going to be above and not beneath. You're going to a land flowing with milk and honey. And instead of going with you, I'm going to send an angel with you to wipe out your enemies for you. But I can't go with you because if this happens again, my wrath may be stirred up and I may destroy my inheritance, my people Israel." But he says, "So I'm still going to send you. I'm going to give you everything you want, all the possessions, the promised land. You'll be my people. I just can't go with you. I'm sending an angel." And you remember what Moses says? No! Keep the land, keep the money, keep the vineyards, keep the houses, keep the wells, keep the angel. That's all amazing. But if you don't go, I don't want to go without you, God. I will not depart from your presence. The presence at all costs. Keep it all. At no point does Moses say, we deserve to go with you. But he's basically saying, I'd rather die in the desert being in the presence of the Lord than to leave your face. How many of you know God loves this? God loves this. This is like the opposite of idolatry.
0: When you read the Bible from beginning to end, you just see how gleaming idolatry is the main thing that God hates the most. He just hates it so much. And this is the opposite of that. This just like this heart that says, I want the Lord's presence no matter what. I'll give it all up. I just want to be near him. God loves that. That's the spirit of David. That was the spirit of the Son, Jesus Christ. I just want the presence. And then God says, okay, I'll go with you. And you think that'd be enough, but then what does Moses say? Wait. Now show me your glory. That's in Yiddish, the word for that would be chutzpah. Huh? That's a lot of chutzpah. I'm not done. Thanks for giving me that. Now I want this. Show me your glory. Moses won't leave God alone. He just won't. God wants a people who won't leave him alone. And the Lord says to Moses, okay, there's the spot. I'll put you in the cleft of a rock. Come back tomorrow. I'm going to put you in the cleft of a rock. And I'm going to reveal my glory to you, but you can't see my face, because if anyone sees my face, they'll die. And so let's bring the scripture up. So then Moses goes into the cleft, and the presence of the Lord passes by. And this is the first time in the scripture that God reveals his character to the world. And it says, and as he passed by in front of Moses, proclaiming, the Lord, the compassionate and gracious God, slow to anger, abounding in love and faithfulness, maintaining love to thousands, and forgiving wickedness, rebellion, and sin. Yet he does not leave the guilty unpunished. He punishes the children and their children for the sin of their parents to the third and the fourth generation. Okay, that's who God is, friends. This is the word of God. This is not seeker sensitive. Praise the Lord. This is the truth. What sets you free? Truth. What? Truth. He's a gracious and friendly and loving and good God, but he's also a God of judgment and wrath. We need the blood. Yes. Amen? Yes. Praise God. We need to sing songs about the blood. Okay. Okay, so then this happens. So this glory of the Lord in this cloud passes by Moses. I can't imagine what it'd be like to hear the voice of God as he passes by. And then, do you remember what happens to Moses' face? You guys remember? It's glowing. So his face, probably his whole body is glowing, but only his face is showing. So here's Moses coming down the mountain. And I want you to think about that for a moment, that the actual manifest presence of God physically changed Moses. If his face is like shining and glowing, I wonder if anything else on the inside also changed. Like, how much changed? We don't really know. But we do know that the presence of God totally changed him. And not just his spirit, it changed his body. Like, it changed everything, right? Do we agree on that? And so he's coming down the mountain, and he's experienced this manifest presence, and it's just like, wow, this great glory of the Lord is shining off his face. The presence does the work. This is something we have to understand. This is why we emphasize the presence of the Lord. We can get educated and read, and we should, and all this stuff, but it's in the end of the day, did Moses' face glow because of his education? Yes or no?
2: No.
0: Come on, church.
2: No.
0: Did Moses' face glow because of his good works?
2: No.
0: Why did it glow?
3: The presence of the Lord. We need believers who glow again.
0: That sounds a little foofy, I guess, but we need believers who are so immersed in the Lord's presence, there's just like this glow like coming off of them. You know people like that. We know they're in this church. We know people. And you probably even know what it's like to glow, some of you. What it's like to come out of a space where you're just like, wow, you're just totally in tune. We can be like that all the time. Praise the Lord. I remember growing up, there was two older people when we lived in Burbank. We lived on a corner, and like to the left or to our right, if you're facing the house, was an old timer guy who was like really sweet. And behind us was an old couple. And I remember the old timer guy, I would go to his house. He's really nice. And he was like a tool guy, and he would help me fix things. And I talked to him all the time. And he would say, watch out for that couple behind you, the Meachums. They're weird. I'm like, oh, okay. I'll watch out for them. So we'd fix things and do things. And this guy was a Christian. Then I met the weird couple behind us, the Meachums. I met them because my sister had met them. And my sister Angie and I watched as the more she was hanging out with him, she started to change. And I would argue, I don't know, Mom is 15 years old, so I feel like the Meachums were a big part of a renewal that happened in our family. It was not long after meeting them that I got saved, but I remember the first time I visited the Meachums, they were the spirit-filled, very old couple that were just like on fire for God. And God, I didn't realize at the time, I think God was preparing my heart to receive a greater anointing from him that was different than maybe what I'd been raised in my traditional church, which was still a wonderful church. I remember sitting down and they were like praying over me in tongues and like anointing my head with oil. And I could totally see how the other guy thought they were bizarre and weird. But I left there being like, okay, now we're talking. Yes. There's a real God. There's a God who's in this house, not a God on paper. And praise God for glowing Christians. Amen. Who are not afraid to be bizarre and weird or whatever. If you meet God, you're going to be a little quirky. Get cringy for God. Amen. God's raising up a generation of glowing priests. The lamp of worship is going to burn again. It's going to burn bright, real bright. The lamp of worship is going to burn bright. And when the glowing priests leave the presence of the Lord, they will bring the lamp with them, and they will set this county ablaze. Praise the Lord. We need the presence. Praise God. We need the presence of the Lord at all costs. The presence at all costs. It's going to cost you a lot. But let me say this. We talk about the cost of discipleship, the cost of following Jesus. What about the cost of non-discipleship? What about the cost of not following Jesus? What about the cost of a lukewarm walk? What about the cost of a life that doesn't lead anyone to the Lord, that doesn't pray for anyone, that doesn't experience any miracles, any leading, any revelation, any power? That's a great cost. Amen. Amen. The cost of non-discipleship is too much for me to bear. The cost of non-presence is too much for me to bear. Amen. I want the Lord. And he loves that from us. Amen. Okay, just a final thought. The Lord gave me this word, and I still don't totally know what it means. And I want you to think about this on your own time. I know what it means in part, but I think he's still revealing what this means. And I think this is totally from the Lord. The deeper you go into God's presence, the less you can take with you. Yeah, let's just meditate on that for a minute. And I was like, Lord, what should I tell them? And I feel like the Lord just was saying, just tell them to search their heart. So I feel like what the thing I can't take with me is probably different than the thing you can't take with you. But there's that cost of the thing you can't take with you into the presence of God, that thing you cling to, that you hold on, that you won't let go of, that thing that has a hold of you, the thing that makes you feel safe, the thing that makes you feel whatever, attractive, or it makes you feel wanted, or it makes you feel powerful, or it makes you feel whatever. And God's probably revealing to some people right now, you gotta let that go. You have to choose. He's so gracious, isn't he? The way he slowly reveals these things to us. Search your heart. God anoints worshipers. That is also true. Long term, when I look at the people who've really made the biggest impact, whether they're pastors or ministers or not, just as Christians, it's those who want to be near God. It's not the gifted, it's not the educated, it's not the lucky, it's worshipers. Because to worship, you have to be humble. Moses was proud and arrogant when he first wanted to lead God's people to freedom. He was an Egyptian prince. But he was meek. He was a shepherd when God called him in the burning bush. He was 80 years old, a shepherd. You remember what the Egyptians thought of as shepherds? Thought of about shepherds? The Egyptians thought shepherds were detestable. They wouldn't allow shepherds to be in their community. So Moses is an 80-year-old. He went from being an Egyptian prince to being a wayward shepherd out in the middle of nowhere. And that's when God called him. And the reason God loves humble people and he loves worshipers, and the reason those are the ones that receive the anointing, is because God cannot trust his power and authority to the proud and arrogant. By the way, nobody thinks they're proud and arrogant.
1: You're thinking of someone else, aren't you? I'll talk to my son. I remember there was a sermon I listened to of myself in January where the Lord had really moved in my life, and I couldn't really preach. It was, I think, one of the worst sermons I ever preached. And I just felt like I was kind of crying and trying to get through it. And I was like telling the Lord, like, I want to experience your presence, but I don't want to be messy like that again.
0: And the Lord said to me, that's the way I like you.
1: It's a bummer, isn't it?
0: Okay. Final thought. No, I think we're good. Let's stand together. Stand with me. Who got enough? You got enough?
2: Yes.
1: Hannah, come up here. I just want you to help me and pray. Let's lift our hands together. Lord, we just pray right now in Jesus' name for our congregation. We believe in Jesus' name that your Holy Spirit is here. We just say, God, that we want the presence of the Lord at all costs. Not everyone here really wants to lay their lives down, but some of us do, God. And if that's you, just say, me, God. I want to lay my life down to receive the presence of the Lord. Lord, I thank you for that. Thank you in Jesus' name. Amen. I also, before we go, lower your hands. I just want to offer you to the opportunity before you leave here to give your life to Christ. And I just want you to pray, those of you who just begin to pray for the congregation. I feel like there's some here who, as I'm talking, you've recognized that you've either lost your way in your walk with God, or you would say, if I died tonight, I don't know where I'd go. I don't know where I stand. If you're not at peace with God and you want to become a Christian, or you want to come back to God, I'm going to ask you to raise your hand in just a minute here. But there is no way we can get good with God through our good works. We need the blood of Jesus. And so God calls us to lay our lives down, to believe in the Lord Jesus Christ, and to crucify our lives so that we can be baptized and filled with the Holy Spirit. And so I just want to give that opportunity now that if that's you, with every head up and everybody looking around, if you want to become a Christian or you want to come back to the Lord, raise your hand just like this, nice and high. I want to pray for you. Okay, thank you. God bless you. God bless you. Anybody else? Raise your hand nice and high. The reason we make you do this is because if you can't stand up for God in a church, there's no way you're going to be able to stand up for God out in the world. You've got to get courage for God. Thank you, brother. God bless you. Anybody else? Okay, I've printed up a prayer that we can all pray together. If you pray this from your heart, you will be saved. Let's say this together. Lord Jesus Christ, I believe that you are the Son of God and the only way to God. You died on the cross for my sins and rose again from the dead. I confess that I am a sinner and I repent of all my rebellion. I turn away from every form of sin and I turn to you, Lord, for mercy and forgiveness. I trust you, Lord Jesus, to cleanse me with the precious blood and to make me a child of God. I renounce Satan and every evil influence in my life. I break every tie with the kingdom of darkness, and I choose to belong wholly to you. By faith, I receive your gift of eternal life, and I acknowledge you as my Savior, my Lord, and my Deliverer. From this day forward, come on, I yield myself to your Spirit. I ask you to fill me, to guide me, and to empower me to walk in righteousness, in victory, and in obedience. Thank you, Lord Jesus. I believe that you've heard my prayer. I believe that you have accepted me, and I believe I now belong to you forever. In Jesus' name, amen.
0: Praise the Lord.
1: 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We'd love to help you back into your walk with the Lord. Amen.

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4: I didn't feel like I wanted to forgive her. Why should I? You know, when I did the sums, it wasn't fair.
5: Have you ever been deeply hurt by someone and wished you could make them suffer like you have? We think it'll make us feel better, and it might for a time, but in the end the hurts remain. I'm Richard Fox and this is Messages of Hope.

0: When someone does something to hurt us, it's natural to want to get them back, to even the score. It's a common feeling because deep down, we all desire justice. But as a quote by writer and theologian Lewis B. Smead says, the problem with revenge is that it never evens the score. Here's Rob Schubert to talk about a better way to deal with those who hurt us, a way that has the power to heal and restore.
1: It starts fairly early in life, the desire to pay back other people for what they do to us. When someone hurts us or offends us, there's something deep in our psyche that wants to get even. Toby, why did you hit your sister? She pushed me, so I pushed her back. What happened then? Well, then she hit me and that wasn't fair, so I hit her back. As young people and adults, we get a bit more sophisticated in the way we pay back. We may not hit each other like children do, but we can hurt each other very deeply in all sorts of other ways. The trouble with payback is that even though we want to even things up, it never works out that way. Someone always ends up feeling as though they owe the other person. Actually, both parties usually end up feeling aggrieved. Payback is like trying to balance a set of scales using rocks of uneven weights. Balanced scales work okay with something we can pour out, like flour or sugar, but they don't work so well with rocks. Imagine a pile of rocks of different sizes and weights. We put one on the balance scale and try to balance it out with another rock, but the second rock is too big, so we need to balance it again on the other side of the scales. As much as we try, we can never quite get the scales to balance. It just never seems to even up. What's worse is that both people, trying to balance the scales, end up feeling angry and hurt. Isn't it ironic that our attempts to get even by paying back leads to more imbalance in our lives? The fact is that our desire for satisfaction so often leaves everyone dissatisfied. Surely there's a better way to deal with things when someone treats us badly?

0: You're listening to Messages of Hope. Today, Rob Schubert is talking about the desire to get back at someone when they hurt us. It's a common feeling, but in the end, revenge doesn't heal the hurts. So how do we deal with being hurt?
1: St. Paul says in Romans 12, if someone has done you wrong, do not repay him with a wrong. Do not let evil defeat you. Instead, conquer evil with good. In other words, when someone does something wrong to you, if you pay them back, it means you've let that wrong thing defeat you. You've allowed yourself to act as wrongly as the other person who hurt you did. Two wrongs simply don't make a right. A big part of conquering evil with good is learning and growing in the art of forgiveness. Forgiveness is hard. People can hurt us a lot, and to truly forgive is a tough ask.

0: When someone has hurt you deeply, it's difficult to forgive. You might feel like you're letting them get away with what they did, and that doesn't seem fair. But the ability to forgive is critical for your peace and well-being. Back to Rob.
1: One of the things that helps me when I find forgiveness difficult is to remember that Jesus forgives me. Jesus told a great parable about forgiveness. It goes something like this. Once there was a king who decided to check on his servants' accounts. As he was doing it, he noticed that one of them owed him an enormous amount of money, which in today's terms would amount to billions of dollars. Who knows how he racked up a debt like that? But he did. The king demanded that he pay it back, which is only fair. After all, it's his debt. Well, the servant didn't have the money, so the king ordered that everything he owned be sold, and that he and his family also be sold into slavery to pay back at least part of the debt. But the servant fell on his knees and pleaded with the king, "Be patient with me, and I will pay you everything." Now the king knew that he couldn't repay the billions that he owed, but his heart softened towards his servant, and the king had mercy on him. He cancelled the debt and let him go free. He forgave him. Imagine being in that servant's shoes. How good would it feel to have this huge debt of billions of dollars lifted off you and to be a free person? You'd expect the servant to throw a party and invite all his friends along and celebrate that he'd just been given his life back. But the story doesn't finish that way. When he went out, he met another servant who owed him some money. In today's terms, probably something like $10,000. It's a fair amount of money. He grabbed his colleague by the throat and demanded that he pay the money back. The other servant fell to his knees and begged for time to pay. "Be patient with me and I will pay you everything." But the forgiven servant had no patience and no mercy and had his colleague thrown into prison until he paid back his debt. It sounds crazy, doesn't it? I mean, a guy is forgiven billions of dollars, billions, and yet he can't forgive his fellow servant a few thousand dollars. It just doesn't make sense. Now, don't get me wrong. I don't think $10,000 is a small amount of money, but compared to the billions he has been forgiven and the fact that he was given back his life, $10,000 is really nothing. The story should finish with the servant meeting the one who owed him $10,000 and saying, "You know that $10,000 you owe me? Forget it. I forgive you the debt. Let's go and celebrate. The king has just forgiven my debt of billions of dollars." Why did Jesus tell such a story? Simply to remind us that we have been forgiven by God.

0: You're listening to Messages of Hope. There's a story told by Christian reconciliation expert Ted Kober about a young man at a restaurant. Rob Schubert shares this story now.
1: He was at a restaurant with his girlfriend, and when the waitress delivered their meals, she dropped his on the floor. The waitress apologised profusely and waited for the inevitable tirade of abuse for her clumsiness. But instead, the young man said to her, "I forgive you." She stopped cleaning up the mess that she'd caused and she looked at him and said, "You forgive me?" Usually when something like this happens, customers get upset and grumpy, but you forgive me. "Why?" The young man replied, "Well, I know that I mess up sometimes, and I have a God who forgives me, and so I think he would want me to forgive you." Forgiveness reflects the heart of God. When we forgive, we give others the experience of God's mercy, freedom, and love. That's what he does when he forgives us. When we forgive, we break the negative feelings and destruction of relationships that happens when we look for payback. It makes a huge difference to our lives and our relationships when we take seriously God's offer of forgiveness for us. When we receive forgiveness and are able to forgive others, then we experience true and lasting peace.
0: 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Messages of Hope is a ministry of Lutheran Media. 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
9: G'day, I'm Sam Rickard. It's the 27th of May, 2026. We're reading articles from the powered.media website. And, of course, joining me is the writer of these articles. Hello, Emma Myers.
10: Hello, Sam. How are you?
9: I'm pretty good, but you've got some news. You've got a new member of the family, as it were.
10: I do. I'm currently nursing my little Pomeranian.
9: So tell us a little bit about her.
10: She's a 2-year-old retired show dog, and she weighs 1.8 kilos, so she is nothing.
9: But she's obviously some good company, and you've had her since, Sunday, you were telling me.
10: She was very much like a fox, and I got her on my birthday, so happy birthday to me.
9: Happy birthday to you as well. All right. We're looking at something, I wouldn't say lighter, but maybe not as heavy as the budget last week. We'll be getting back to the budget next week, of course. But it's health-related issues.
10: So we've been talking about all these issues under the scope of disability and the Australian Disability Strategy. And we're closing out the series with Dinesh Pelapana, who is a phenomenal advocate for the health sector. He is a person with a disability. He became a quadriplegic after a car accident, but went on to become an emergency care doctor. So we sat down with him to have a bit of a chat about his approach to providing holistic healthcare.
9: Is there anything in particular that stands out to you about what he had to say that you maybe might not have dawned on you in particular?
10: There was one aspect that dawned on me that I hadn't realised, although I'm not surprised when he did point to it. 81% of medical students don't feel confident managing the needs of people with disability.
9: So these are people, our future doctors, and they don't feel comfortable working with people like ourselves.
10: Yeah, that's right, Sam. And Dr. Pelapana actually said the reason for this is that the attitudes of the system and the people within it kind of perpetuate this overreaching assumption that our biologies are all completely different. So there's a real disconnect between, you know, our community and where the system is currently at.
9: Well, I mean, I once actually made a joke about the fact that disabled people actually have separate toilets, so we even consider gender neutral.
10: I mean, I do kind of feel like sometimes society strips me of my gender completely, so you're not entirely wrong. And I know that many other people feel the same way, but it's not an entirely inaccurate joke.
9: Mm-hmm. Well, like so much satire, then yes, there's usually a seed of truth in there somewhere else. What about anything in the podcast where you sort of pumped a fist and said, yeah, that's exactly right?
10: How about the fact that if you hire someone with a disability or had someone with a disability in your workforce, there's actually more innovation, there's more thinking outside the box, and there's more approaching situations.

0: with a more open mind, and that can lead to phenomenal change and phenomenal improvements within whatever capacity you're approaching.
1: In the meantime, we're going to cross to, well, another Sam, indeed me, as I read out the article we've just been talking about, and then to Mart Kalatsalikas, who will tell us all about why disabled people are hotter than normal, which is
0: Hotter than most,
1: hotter
0: Sam.
1: than most, indeed, which I see your fingerprints all over that headline. Anyway, over to the news. For many Australians living with a disability, navigating the healthcare system can be traumatising. But one doctor is shining a light on how accessible systems, inclusive healthcare and appropriate support can improve the outcomes for people with disability. Based in Queensland, Dinesh Pelapana is an emergency doctor, lawyer and disability advocate. He is also the first quadriplegic medical intern in the state's history. After sustaining a spinal cord injury in a car accident, he returned to complete his medical training and now works in emergency medicine while advancing spinal cord injury research. Dr. Pelapana explains how the disability community often face physical and logistical barriers in the health system, including inaccessible hospital environments and transport challenges. There are rural Australians with disability. I've heard some terrible stories. People have trouble accessing primary care, so good telehealth, good access to GPs, access to preventative allied health is really important, says Dr. Pelapana. The disability advocate says there is a significant gap in the training of new doctors, pointing to one US study which found that 81% of medical students didn't feel confident managing the needs of people with disabilities. It was actually the attitudes of the system and the people within it, not the attitude of the community. There's a disconnect between how far our community has come and where the system is. Reflecting on overcoming skepticism within the medical profession and the value of employing disabled professionals in healthcare, Dr. Pelapana explains how inclusion can lead to practical benefits. We need more people within the system that can inform medicine and the healthcare system about the disability experience through their lived experience, he believes. If you have a workforce with disability, there's less risk, there's less ableism, there's more retention, better innovation. Above all, Dr. Pelapana says the system must look beyond the clinical settings and address education, employment and healthcare as a single connected challenge to improve health outcomes for the 1 in 6 people globally living with a disability. Good work equals good health. We just need to ask, hey, what do we need to do to make this better for you? And I think if we do that, we'll work towards something beautiful. If you like the story, you can listen to the full episode of Building Inclusion, a podcast about Australian disability strategy presented by Powered Media. The link to this will be in the podcast notes. This particular podcast by Powered Media is supported by funding from the Australian Government Department of Health, Disability and Ageing under the Inclusion Accessibility Fund, Australia's Disability Strategy, ADS, Community Attitude Grants Program.
2: For many in the disability community, extreme heat is more than just an inconvenience. It's a critical health and accessibility crisis. But an upcoming symposium focusing on the intersection of disability and extreme heat is tipped to lead the search for solutions. From the rising cost of energy for essential cooling to the lack of accessible, heat-safe public transport, current systems are failing to protect the 1 in 6 Australians living with disability. Powered Media spoke with Emma Bacon, founder of Sweltering Cities, the national community voice for heat safety and climate resilience in Australia. She explains how there are significant pitfalls in national adaptation planning when it comes to the specific needs of the disability community. People with disabilities are often spoken about as a vulnerable group, but with very little understanding or with very little proactive solutions, Ms. Bacon claims. There's a real gap in not only thinking about the issues of disability, but also listening to people with disability who are really the best experts on what they need. In response to rising temperatures and the risks imposed to the disability community, Sweltering Cities is hosting the Heat and Disability Symposium, an online event on the 26th of May in collaboration with National Disability Advocate Elle Gibbs and academics from the University of Technology, Sydney. It's free and open to the public, aiming to bring together a diverse group of speakers and attendees to discuss the intersection of extreme heat and disability. In the 2026 Sweltering Cities Summer Survey, 87% of people with disabilities felt unwell during recent heatwaves. As a survivor of the 2003 Canberra bushfires, Ev Brennan, who has joint hypermobility syndrome and PTSD, understands how difficult it can be to manage additional health challenges, arguing that factors such as marginalisation can heighten the risk of not having support. There's a lot of talk about vulnerability, but disabled people are incredibly adaptive, strong and resilient. We have skills that are incredibly useful.

0: and National Adaptation Plan in an effort to combat the growing threat of climate change. Australia's first National Climate Risk Assessment and our National Adaptation Plan are a roadmap to address the unavoidable impacts of climate change, to build a more resilient country for all communities, regions and industries, Climate Change and Energy Minister Chris Bowen claims. The National Adaptation Plan outlines the need for disaster preparedness, risk management plans and public emergency response to be inclusive for people with disability, as stated in Australia's Disability Strategy 2021 to 2031. However, Ms. Bacon argues that there are significant gaps in the National Adaptation Plan which fail to adequately address the climate risks faced by the disability community. Unfortunately, the government does not recognise heat waves in the same way as they do floods, fires and storms, and so it means people are being forced out and putting their health at risk. The Sweltering Cities CEO says all of the investment we make in adaptation and resilience now will pay for itself in avoided loss, damage, impacts, health crises and poverty. Ms. Bacon advocates for a collaborative future where heat adaptation is seen as everyone's responsibility. One of the most important things we can do is really amplify those on the ground stories of what it actually feels like to be impacted by heat.
1: Thank you, Markella. All right, so tell us a little bit about the headline, because it's a little bit deceptive in some ways.
2: It is a little bit deceptive, but we are actually talking about the disability community and how extreme heat and other weather phenomena impacts on our bodies.
1: Do you have any experience in this yourself that you can probably share? Yeah, okay. So maybe tell us a bit about how you go in the heat and what happens to you.
2: I'm out fan. Okay. I am the Wicked Witch of the West. So because I sit in a specialised wheelchair made for my body all day, every day, I get extremely hot in the summer months because my seat is completely made up of foam. Mm-hmm. And so it's comfortable and it's molding itself to my body, but it's also increasingly hot. And so sitting on that while being hot in summer and just sweating like you wouldn't believe, it's very, very uncomfortable. I'm also at more risk of getting heat stroke because of it. And I also don't drink as much water as I should because I tend to choke on it. So it's very debilitating in a way. And that's the thing I have found moving to Canberra is I'm actually a lot cooler even in the summer months.
1: Well, from memory, Canberra summers they can be intense, but they don't go for that long. So by this time now, you'd be back to freezing.
2: I'm not quite freezing. I'm actually waiting, mind you. I think it's more end of June, July that it gets below zero. So I'm actually quite loving the teen degrees at the moment.
1: You spoke to someone from Sweltering Cities Australia. That's an interesting name.
2: Yeah, this is a grassroots community-led organisation. And I spoke with the founder, Emma Bacon, who really wanted to do something more to gather evidence for heat safety and climate resilience in Australia. And I spoke to her about the issue of extreme weather and the impact it has on our community.
1: And no, she had some interesting insights into how we should be planning things better and doing things better. And as per usual, the government is sympathetic, if not actually doing anything, as it were. Anyway, that is a wrap for this wrap. Next week, we are dealing again, surprise, surprise, with budget issues.
2: Yay, and it's all smooth sailing, Sam.
1: At all, yep, no problems whatsoever. Everyone's happy.
2: Not a thing wrong with it.
1: Anyway, bye for now.
2: Bye.
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3: 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We'll start this week with Issue 21 of About Time. This article is entitled The Best End is a Brand New Beginning. It's by Emma Lee, and she's writing from a prison in Queensland. Dear About Time, after being trapped in a DV relationship and now gaining a record and PTSD from it, it has taken me quite a bit of time, and for him to be deported, for me to be able to look myself in the mirror and recognize myself again. I found that writing and drawing helps me to strengthen my mindset, allowing me to be able to rebuild my self-worth and my confidence once again. I can say that this time inside has given me the chance to evaluate the things that are important to me, and now I am looking forward to my release back into the community so I can be granted the chance to install the positive changes in my life. I wish all those out there in similar situations and/or mindsets all the positive vibes to allow them the chance for happiness within, in themselves, and within their lives. My mind's own insanity. Stuck up here in my own mind, overthinking everything all the time. A negative thought so easy to find, but a positive thought would be so sublime. To keep myself from being trapped in my mind's own insanity, I need to continually remind myself to start thinking more positively and feel the positivity instead of the negativity. You see, it only breeds more negativity. I'd rather find a friend within me instead of being my very own worst enemy by keeping me trapped up in the chains of my mind's own insanity. By Emma Lee. And that article, The Best End is a Brand New Beginning, was by Emma Lee. She was writing from a prison in Queensland, and that came from the April 2026 issue number 21 of About Time. Our next article from AT21 is a letter that's entitled Just Stop and Think About Who You Might Hurt. It's by DJ, who's writing from prison in Victoria. Hi everyone. Next time you think about doing a crime, whatever that may be, just stop and think about your partner or your children or any of your loved ones, even pets, because it may affect us doing time, but I can guarantee it affects them a lot more. I promised my daughter that I wouldn't come back here, and here I am again. I am really regretting it, as the mother of my kids and my daughter are not replying to my letters and have heard nothing about them, and it is just added stress to me thinking they're done with me and my mental health dramas and alcohol use. I feel empty without them, and I can't imagine how my dad feels about me being here again. Choose your actions wisely, and always think about the ones who care about you. And if you are noticing you're going downhill or not feeling right, then seek help. It could save you. And that was Just Stop and Think About Who You Might Hurt, and it was by DJ, writing from prison in Victoria. Moving now to page 36 of Paper Chained, issue 21. This article's entitled The Cell. It's by Ross, who's writing from Victoria. Come in and take a seat. At long last we get to meet. I know you're here for committing a crime, so let's you and I do some time. I've got something I'd like to say. I will see you